0: Would have been spectacular with Midnight Oil over there. What year was the gig when they played at Anzac? Was that 2017? Towards the end of 2017. The Dead Heart. 26 away from 10. Chairman Will Regan has been crunching the numbers. Will, how's it looking?
1: What's Hello. Happening? Oh, gosh, that was hard work. Actually gave me goosebumps talking about Midnight Oil playing at the Big Red Bash.
0: Yeah, pretty cool. Been great. But all right. It took a while for us to get all the trifecta in one go. Liz B was the
1: Liz
0: first.
1: Liz B, you've beaten all the blokes. Well done. Seriously, 3 points. You've got the original artist as well. Bruce, still sitting on 2 points. Same with E&M. So looking for that original artist. You've got the cover and the title. Tim from Beaumont, 4 points. Lewis, well done. You've got 3. Jasper, I don't know if you've come through with more, but I've got 1 point for you. For now.
0: Okay.
1: Andrew with 3 points. Jeff, the same. Mark, 4 points. And so has Pablo.
0: And Mark's got there as well.
1: Yes.
0: Yeah. Okay. Some people finding it hard to work out the original artist.
1: I think the original, but I think Carl, together, had difficulty finding out the right answer, but he went with this one.

0: The Angels covering Ian Hunter's Once Bitten, Twice Shy.
1: Ian Hunter, great artist, but not correct.
0: No.
1: You could see some similarity. And what did Oscar's mum come up with?
0: This one.

0: my Bush Cadillac.
1: I could see that as well.
2: Morris Frawley?
1: Yeah, yeah. Happens to be one of Oscar's mum's favourite artists, I think.
2: Morris Frawley and the Working Class Ringos, was that the band?
1: It could have been. I found, and the Yard Hands, I think it was Morris Frawley and the Yard Hands. You have different bands.
2: Did Morris play with Paul Kelly? I can't remember all the genealogy of various musicians from that period.
1: Maybe. I can't help there.
2: I know. I just said that because I knew you'd be perplexed.
1: I am.
2: Clue number two.
1: Okay, a bit more.
2: A lot more here. Ah,
1: right.
2: Can I say that song was part of a very significant event in the 80s? That's all I'm going to say.
1: I could not begin to think what it is, but I look forward to finding out.
2: Very significant role in a major event of the 80s.
1: Okay, 20 minutes time, we'll find out. Can we play if people can guess the event? Oh. This is not an event that's centered around you, is it?
2: No, I was not there. Okay. I was not an event centric around me. No, I was not there.
1: All right.
2: I might have seen it on the televisual aid, better known as the TV.
1: The box?
2: Yeah. 0487 991 0057. We still need, for 1.5 points, you're not going to get any extra points for saying where that was performed.
1: Okay.
2: Epic, though. One more time, because it's such a good song, and you'll hear it in full at 5-2.
1: So 1.5 points up for grabs.
2: Half
1: you can still get 1.5.
2: Yeah. Good work. And now we're still workshopping, vibing.
1: Yeah, vibing.
2: Now, we were talking about death literacy. How well are you prepared for your own death? Have you got your will? Do you know, have you got an end-of-life care plan?
1: Most importantly, though.
2: Have you got a soundtrack?
1: A playlist, yeah.
2: Is it a bit macabre asking for funeral songs?
1: I think we've actually done it before, but I can't remember the last time. Are we due? Because you're going to have more than just one song.
2: Oh, yeah. As I said, you'll have to live through a 2.5-hour playlist, maybe longer, of mine.
1: And then at the end, it's available on CD, Barash's funeral playlist.
2: There will be an Apple Music and a Spotify playlist for your musical education as well. Okay. But I still think it's something I've even told my daughters. I was driving out Stuart Highway. Oh, no, Larapinta Drive. And just dumped you, young man. Just dumped you. just got dumped.
1: Phew. Because I said the name of someone
2: from said band.
1: Good to know.
2: Yeah.
1: There you go. I'm learning a bit.
2: Yeah. Yeah. Bingo.
1: Phew.
2: Yeah, luckily.
1: Do you reckon you successfully dumped me?
2: Yeah, I dumped
1: right,
2: you.
1: Okay.
2: I dumped you.
1: I accidentally just said.
2: Chairman Will just about to blow the gaff on the artist, or at least member of the band.
1: That's 2-1 your way. So that's 1 to me for blowing the gaff, 2 for you this year.
2: I think
1: year.
2: I've done more than 2, haven't I?
1: Wait, if you keep me here, Ellen tried this. That's not going to give it away, is it?
2: Really? No.
1: Good try, Ellen. Not Steely Dan. It's not reeling in the ears.
2: No, good song, though. No, for Ellen, just listen to this one more time and maybe this will help. Doesn't sound quite as laid back as Steely Dan. They don't really rock out
1: or
2: like
1: as jazzy
2: this.
1: Or as...
2: Yeah, this is rocking out, man.
1: Proficient.
2: Now, I don't want to upset people, but this next artist might upset some listeners. I loved them in the 70s. I still enjoy playing them occasionally.
1: Could I guess?
2: Go for it.
1: Is it ABBA?
2: Of course it is.
1: Yes, I got it. If you change your-

0: Yeah, okay, it's safe to come back now, ABBA haters. Can I say, Johnny Rotten, John Lydon, loved ABBA. You know, here was the king of the punks in London in 76, who was into ABBA in a non-ironic way, allegedly. But he also liked the Sweet. But who wouldn't like the Sweet? One of you said, good morning, for vibing, what about afterlife songs, heaven and hell, and everything in between? We'll work on this. We'll keep on workshopping this one. In a moment, we're going to go for a drive on the longest shortcut, the Outback Way, connecting Laverton in the WA goldfields through the Ngunnawarra lands into the Northern Territory, to the Rock, down the Lassiter, up the Stuart, through Alice, then down the Plenty, then across to Boulia. Still a fair wet whack to be finished off and sealed, including, was it 700 Ks of WA side? Come on, WA, you can do better. We'll talk about that next.
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0: Now, we get, you know, notes from our music director somewhere down south. I don't know where they live. And they say, play a song. There was a Nielsen song. Everybody's talking. And I thought, I don't feel like playing that. We play it a lot. Let's do this one. This is from Harry Nielsen, Jump Into the Fire, which you might know from the Goodfellas movie. It's not the whole song. It's very long. It's got a great bass riff, though.

0: Just some of that. The madness, the paranoia from Goodfellas, the helicopter scene, Jump Into the Fire, Harry Nilsson. Something different. Great song. 12 away from 10. Tim from B says, gotta love Harry. Didn't you play him the other day? Maybe I did. It's quite possible. A lot of Harry Nilsson stuff, which we should play, but we always go back to some of the familiar stuff.
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0: Do you want to go for a drive? Do you want to go for a drive from the Western Australian goldfields at Laverton all the way through the centre, all the way across the border of Queensland to Boulia and beyond? Now, of course, this is the vision of the Outback Way. Now, the Outback Way Development Council says it's drafting an intergovernmental agreement between WA, NT and Queensland to support the development of the road which runs and will run through the centre of Australia. There's about 1,000 k's of the 2,700-kilometre Outback Way which is still to be sealed, much of it in WA. Now, the Mayor of Boulia Shire, Rick Britt, spoke to Victoria Ellis about the meeting this week in Alice Springs.
3: Okay, the last two or three years, the Outback Highway, the funding or the road is, you know, they're sealing, it's happening, it's becoming a reality. So we put an action plan together of what governments need to look at, that state and federal and the territory, of what. So what's come along there, we've been advised to try and get an intergovernmental agreement. That is so that the state and the territory and the federal are aware of these, the roads fund, roads are going to be sealed, what funding needs to be done in communication, health, all these other things, so that they can really benefit from the investment that the federal money has spent on this corridor.
4: So what does a, what did you call it again, a multi-state...
3: In governmental agreement. So that's where the ministers from both Queensland and W and the territory and the federal are sitting around the one table to say, this is what's now, we need to look at what needs to be invested on this corridor.
4: And I guess it's that collaboration as well and getting everybody on the same page and understanding where everything's up to outside of their own state.
3: Yeah, and correct. And what had come out of the issue of the action plan was that when we, like the Outback Highway Development, they put that plan forward, but it's too big for the seven councils to run that and operate it. That's why we need our partners in government to actually take it on board and drive those benefits.
4: So how do you think the response to that will be?
3: Well, there's a forum in Darwin in November, I think, and there's state and federal, the state of Queensland and WA are actually ministers there putting that submission in. Hopefully that submission will go in and then we can, hopefully they will then drive it and push that forward.
4: From your perspective in Queensland, what's the progress been like and the appetite been to getting the Outback Way going?
3: Oh, well, mate, you talk to any industry, tourism, ag, mining, it's something that's been a long time happening. It should have happened years ago. It gives Australia that third cross east to west corridor. And when you have different seasons, like you've got the Darwin with the monsoons and then you have down in on the Nullarbor, it just gives that security of having an extra corridor from east to west.
4: What has been something that surprised you in this process?
3: It's a 30-year corridor. I suppose that's how long it's taken it to get where we are. What is really positive at the moment now is the intergovernmental agreement. Both sides of politics realise that this road is something that they both prioritise, and the state and federal and the territory. It's in their time frame, and it's going to benefit. They can see the benefit for the nation.
4: And so waiting for that outcome from that intergovernmental partnership agreement. Yeah. In yep. November, and then what?
3: Well, then if that's on board, then we need to be partnership with that. Because the councils are on the ground, we hope to play a major role in that, where we can be that advocacy, advice on those, because we're talking to the industry. Each of our shires have industries, with Boulia, it's beef and tourism, and local government. So we need then to say, well, these are the priorities that you need to look at and help them build something for everyone. And when you think about that, this is something that's happened 30 years ago, and all local governments through that time with different mayors and CEOs, we're prioritised, we've stayed on the same page, we've driven it because we could see the economic benefit, and I think that's where local council need to be given credit to be working for that And that's, yeah, when there's a sealed road through the centre of Australia, it just creates a livability of all those people living in rural, remote Australias, and they deserve a sealed corridor.
0: Yeah, come on, WA. The NT and Queensland have been putting the seal on, but there's still, I think it is 700Ks of the Great Central, which still needs to be sealed. Anyway, hopefully done by 2032 in time for Western Australians to be able to drive to the Olympics all the way from the goldfields of WA. That was Rick Britton, who is the mayor.

0: Feeling Groovy, or as it's officially called, the 59th Street Bridge Song by Simon and Garfunkel. Will Regan, good morning again.
1: Hello, hello, top of the morning.
0: It's time to reveal the song. Now, the song itself is...
1: Okay, Rockin' All Over the World. Originally came out...
0: In...
1: 75.
0: By...
1: John Fogerty.
0: Sounds like...
1: 2 years later... Well,
0: I think you can play some Fogerty.
1: Sounds like this. ...1975, John Fogerty.
0: Twangy, twangy.
1: 2 years later.
0: Yeah.
1: Status Quo do a version. They played it at Live Aid. That was the event you were referring to in 85.
0: Do you love the fact that they, when they recorded it, their bassist, Alan Lancaster, was living in Australia. He refused to come back, so they shot the video with a dummy and a bass guitar.
1: Oh, really? That's great.
0: Let's play it. This is, for those of you who love a bit of rock and roll, Status Quo.
1: Rockin' All Over.

0: Status Quo, the mighty Quo, rocking all over the world. That was the cover version of the John Fogerty song. Thanks, everyone, for playing. Thanks for doing what you do, being in the show. Thanks, Chairman Will. Back tomorrow. We'll finalise our vibing theme by 6:35 tomorrow. Have a great Thursday. Catch ya. It's now 10 o'clock.
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2: Good morning, Darlene Jean Wang with ABC News. The Northern Territory Environment Protection Authority says a proposed hyperscale data centre project in the Barkly region will be required to undergo standard environmental impact assessment, the first proposal of its kind referred to the national EPA. Mitchell Abram reports.
3: Energy North is proposing to build a 1 gigawatt data centre campus about 52 kilometres northwest of the remote community of Elliot. Its proposal includes extracting up to 4 gigalitres of water each year, a 7,000-hectare solar farm and gas-fired power infrastructure. The EPA says the project could have significant impacts on land, water, air and people. It says as the proponent has deferred developing most of the necessary measures to prevent or address those impacts, it has a low level of confidence in the effectiveness of the measures it's proposed.
2: The latest rental data shows rents are flatlining in most capital cities except Darwin and have even fallen in few in the past 3 months. The Domain report suggests that despite several rental shortages, landlords are struggling to increase rents due to tenants hitting their affordability limit. Domain economist Dr. Nicola Powell says renters' budgets have been stretched by years of steep increases.
4: September quarter tends to be a seasonally weaker quarter, so it's not unusual to see slower rates of growth during this quarter, but I also think it points to an affordability ceiling for tenants. Multiple years of strong rates of rental growth, I think, really has had its toll on tenants, and budgets can only stretch so far.
2: The federal Greens leader appears to have doubled down on his stance against providing direct military aid to Ukraine to defend itself against Russia. Over the weekend, David Shoebridge told the Sydney Morning Herald the Greens opposed Russia's illegal invasion but did not support direct military assistance unless backed by the UN Security Council. The stance drew criticism from the government, opposition and Ukraine's ambassador to Australia. But Senator Shoebridge says his party's support for the people of Ukraine is rock solid.
5: We absolutely support Australia giving humanitarian aid, civilian aid to the people of Ukraine, to the Ukrainian government in resisting the illegal invasion from Russia.
2: The reason for the late cancellation of the netball competition at the upcoming Masters Games in Alice Springs is still yet to be revealed, with an NT Events executive only saying there were emergent reasons and a number of factors. Netballers were this week told the competition will not go ahead, disappointing local teams and some interstate players who had their flights booked ahead of the Masters, which begins this weekend. In an interview with ABC Alice Springs, Amy Luxton of Tourism and Events NT agreed there was no shortage of players, teams or volunteers, but there were other capacity issues.
6: Sometimes, you know, unforeseen, you know, factors emerge, and that was the case in this instance, and we did want to give that the proper attention to make sure that those factors couldn't be mitigated in some way.
2: Overseas, Israel has marked the third day of Hamas's deadly attacks on the country with a memorial concert in Tel Aviv. Matthew Dorn.

0: Aaron reports.
1: The memorial, co-hosted by former hostage Eli Sherabi, packed out the Tel Aviv Hayakon Park in the city's north, with performances from leading Israeli musicians and video tributes from people affected on the day, particularly those who lost loved ones during Hamas's deadly attacks. These commemorations have been led by the community rather than the state, in part due to the simmering anger and distrust of the government and accusations it hasn't taken responsibility for the failures leading to that day. Matthew Doran, ABC News, Tel Aviv.
0: One of the winners of the 2026 Nobel Prize in Chemistry says he'd popped out to buy groceries when he received the call to say he'd won. Japanese scientist Kenzo Soai and Frenchman Henri Kagan solved a long-standing riddle of asymmetric mirror image molecules, which the Nobel Committee described as hugely important for pharmaceutical manufacturing. Speaking to reporters, Mr. Soai has explained the phenomenon of homochirality that has puzzled chemists for more than a century.
2: When two people shake hands right hand to right hand, that's a normal handshake. But if one person offers their right hand and the other offers the opposite hand, it means something completely different. It's the same with amino acids when they bond together.
0: And in the weather today, Darwin, top of 33 degrees, Katherine reaching 38, Tennant Creek 37 and Alice Springs a top of 36 degrees.
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6: Yes, hello, my Centralian friends. I am Amelia Searson, filling in for Lara Stimson today as she has unfortunately lost her voice after a really incredible effort at Raintree Park yesterday. We were broadcasting live from the Smith Street Mall. Under the shade of some rain trees and some banyan trees, it was really beautiful, but the rain trees were dropping quite a few little flower thingies, and I'm wondering if any of them have gotten stuck in her throat and scratched it. I'm not sure, but keen to hear if you have any home remedies for how we can get Lara's voice back on track. Would love to hear from you. As a result of talking about the Smith Street Mall, a lot of you had said you'd like to see more trees planted in the Smith Street Mall. Good morning to Graham, who says, when the Darwin City Council removed the shade trees in the Smith Street Mall, it completely destroyed the ambiance and shade in the mall. And Graham goes on to say, I hope Lara gets over her allergic reaction or loss of voice and takes the advice of your earlier callers. She could also look at what she ate, drank or inhaled during the day. Thank you very much, Graham. If you have any tips for Lara, any home remedies to improve or get rid of this scratchy throat, 1300 057 222 is the number to call on. Also, before the 10 o'clock news, we were talking about pesticides. I'm curious, do you wash your fruit and vegetables when you buy them from the shops? Do you rinse them off under the tap, or do you just eat them straight from the punnet? Or maybe you have a whole shampooing and conditioning process that you go through before you eat your fruit and veggies. Well, Pesticides Australia has released a new report letting you know what you should be doing.
7: Pesticides are being manufactured and formulated in order to withstand rain, the elements. And so this idea that we can wash off pesticides just unfortunately isn't the case.
6: No. You've got to do more shampooing and conditioning. I stole that from duty forecaster Helen Reid. And Trudy in Humpty Doo has gotten in touch. Trudy, hello. Are you a rinser of the fruit and veggies, or what do you do?
8: Oh, g'day, Amelia. Yeah, I do rinse them, but as we've found out, like with all these pesticides, rinsing it really isn't going to have any effect on the chemicals that are within the actual fruit themselves.
6: It made me think, if Pesticide Australia is saying, you know, because of these pesticides, you've got to do more than just rinsing the fruit and veggies, will this make more people buy organic produce? What do you reckon, Trudy?
8: Oh, look, well, I've been doing juicing and for years, and I was just juicing organic fruit and veggies. And then I thought, look, it's really expensive, and maybe I'll just get them from Woolies. So I went and, you know, started juicing their fruit and veggies. And I tell you what, after about a week, I ended up vomiting. It didn't taste the same, and I was vomiting. And then I went and spoke to my organic friend, and he said, "Well, basically, you're drinking a chemical bomb, because what's in the fruit is the pesticides that they spray on things." And what's really concerning is that paraquat, that pesticide that's been banned pretty much in Europe and everywhere else in the world, we still allow farmers to use it. Mm. And that's been linked to people getting Parkinson's disease. Mm. You know, so we think we're giving our children and ourselves fresh fruit and veggies, but they're full of chemicals.
6: Mm, so you're certainly team organic then, Trudy.
8: Absolutely.
6: Do you grow any of your own fruits and veggies?
8: Oh, just grow. We just started our veggie garden a bit late this year, but I'm just growing Asian greens and some herbs and stuff like that. But I do. I think from now on, I'm not going to buy from Woolies and Coles. They're just a chemical bomb. I'm just going to go organic. And there's only a couple of places you can get organic up here.
6: I feel like we're in COVID times again when everyone was making their own gardens. I know my mother-in-law was, if she ever bought cherry tomatoes, she was like harvesting the seeds from them and then like somehow propagating them and growing her own cherry tomatoes from that. So maybe that's what we've got to start doing. Trudy, so lovely to talk to you this morning. Thank you.
8: You too, Amelia. Thank you. Bye-bye.
6: Trudy in Humpty Doo. Team organic is the lesson there from Trudy. I wonder, do you agree? Do you buy organic fruits and vegetables? After hearing this news from Pesticide Australia that you're going to need to do more than just rinsing your fruits and veggies when you buy them from the shops, will that prompt you to do some shampooing and conditioning for your fruits and veggies? Let me know, 1300 057 222. And I know you're probably screaming at me through the radio or through your phone on ABC Listen. Amelia, where's the first hint for the song quiz today? Well, I'll give it to you now. Oh my. Now, I will say, Lara put this song quiz together, so I'm with you, dear listeners. I'm also not sure what this song is today. So we're going to go on quite the journey over the next 50 minutes together. What song is this one? 1-300-057-222 if you think you know, or you can send a guess on ABC Listen. Let's have some music now. This is Taylor Swift. I knew you. It's a song from the Toy Story 5 movie.

0: I Knew It, I Knew You by Taylor Swift. That is the feature song on the new Toy Story 5 movie. There you go. I haven't seen it yet, but I do like that song. 13 past 10 here on ABC Darwin and right across the beautiful Northern Territory this morning. Around this time on a Thursday, you and I have been taking a peep behind the uniform. Lil Watkins has been talking to people from various different careers about what their job is actually like. And very soon you're going to hear from an able seaman. I was very sure to pronounce that word correctly this morning, who's taken on the new role of Regional Indigenous Development Coordinator. So very shortly you're going to hear about what it takes to be an able seaman. First, though, my co-conspirator this morning, Peter Carline, has an update. Peter, hello.
1: Hi, Amelia. Yes, we're getting in a couple of messages here and there and a couple of callers here and there about potential internet and phone lines down in some government departments, including health. One texter messaged a short time ago, they have said code yellow at hospitals again, an internet outage since around 3 a.m. It's affecting many NTG services, and just wanting to encourage people to still go to the hospital if you're experiencing an emergency. Someone else called in and said that they had heard a message on their work's loudspeakers that there were problems too. They thought that 000 was still working, so people don't panic. We've got calls into Telstra to try and find out what the problem is, and just want to stress that these are some reports that we are getting in. We're not sure yet, but we're trying to find out, and we'll get that to people as soon as possible.
0: Thank you so much, Peter. Yes, lots of work obviously goes on behind the scenes with our shows, the fabulous producers, working very hard to bring you all the information that you need. So hopefully we will get some clarity on what is going on there. But if you know anything about this, please let me know. 1300 057 222 is the number to call on, or you can send us a message via ABC Listen.
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0: 16 past 10 here on 105.7 ABC Darwin and the Northern Territory. Amelia Searson filling in for Lara Stimpson this morning because she has lost her voice, unfortunately. And I was asking you for some home remedies in case you have any tips to improve Lara's voice. One of you says, honey for Lara, it kills bacteria. And good morning to Janice in Dyna Beach, who says, if Lara's throat is sore and she feels sick, tell her to gargle with some warm salted water, 1 teaspoon per glass, and alternate with betadine iodine gargle. Take high potency vitamin C and a couple of zinc tablets each day, plus 1 or 2. Oh gosh, there's a word that I'm going to struggle to pronounce. Echinacea capsules. All these are immune system boosters, and rest her voice. But if she feels well, but just lost her voice, don't take anything and just rest her voice. I know it's very hard for a lot of us at the ABC to follow that advice of resting our voices because we are serial yappers, aren't we? But I appreciate your tips coming through. You can keep letting us know any home remedies that you have to improve your sore throat. 1300 057 222. It is 17 past 10. And you have been hearing tales from the people across the Northern Territory and the jobs they do to keep this place turning. Today, Lil Watkins is taking us footy field side. And no, we're getting the scoop. We're not getting the scoop on any AFL transfers. But we are going to meet someone who's been recruited into a pretty special role for the next 2 years.

0: Notable seaman Kabariki Tarpira has taken on the new role of Regional Indigenous Development Coordinator. So what does this actually mean? And who is Seaman Tarpira behind the camo? Lil went to find out.
1: Okay, this is a sight I didn't expect to see. I'm at Defence Establishment Berrima. I've been ferried through security and it looks like a school footy carnival is happening. There's hundreds of people here. They're just about to take the field. I've got Able Seaman Kabariki Tarpira here. Tappy, what's going on?
2: Yes, good morning. It's good to have you here. So we are here at Defence Establishment Berrima, known as DEB, for what is known as TEFS, Top End Shield Touch Football. We've got a mixture of personnel from HMAS Coonawarra, Darwin Naval Base Patrol Boats, and other members from our other armed forces, Army and Air Force.
1: Not Air Force. I think the Air Force is up in the sky right now.
2: By the looks of it, having fun.
1: And Tappy, I see that you're in your uniform, not in the little tiny footy shorts running around. Are you not a touch footy fan?
2: I'm a touch footy fan, but I've decided to come in uniform today to support the public affairs and share a bit about my story.
1: Yeah. So I've stopped you from playing touch football today.
2: No, you haven't, because I've still got a busy day ahead of me.
1: And because you are in a very new role for you, but also a new role for the Navy, a Riddock.
2: Yes, that's correct. The Riddock for Coonawarra. So Riddock, Regional Indigenous Development Coordinator. So basically, I work with the command team of HMS Coonawarra. Speak a lot with the commanding officer, the executive officer, matters related to Indigenous affairs. Try to be a sounding board, an advisor to them, but also in this new role, consolidating and learning as I go. Yes.
1: And how did you find yourself, firstly, like in the Navy? What's been your career? What's been your background?
2: Yes, so I guess what actually got my interest initially was through Australian Navy cadets. Did that for a period of 6 years, 2011 to 2017. Obviously all the defence engagements, Navy as well, of course. And 2017, aged out, and I joined through Defence Indigenous Development Program, second intake. And then here we are, a flourishing 9 years later, with many more to come.
1: Can I ask, Tappy, 9 years ago when you first put on your uniform, do you remember that moment?
2: I remember every single moment, especially that keen 16, 17-year-old rocking up to all the expos, tours, work experiences, literally everything leading up to our recruit centre at Cairns. So I just remember a very fired up young kid, and here we are 9 years later going on. So I initially joined as a bosun's mate. So bosun's mate, everything to do with weapons and seamanship. So the deck workers, the main guys that they will go to. Then I began my application process for transfer of field to what is known as Maritime Supply Chain Sailor, or as we call it, Storby.
1: What's a Storby stand for, sorry?
2: Literally, it's just Storby.
1: Just, is that like a storehouse kind of thing?
2: Storesman, yeah, you can say that, storesman. But we just dummy down all of our titles, if you want to put it that way. So as a bosun, we are known as dibbies. As a supply chain sailor, we're known as storbies, so on, so forth.
1: Now, are you a riddy?
2: No, just Riddock. Okay. Shortened for what I said initially, the big word, just like all islanders with big names.
1: Did you have family that were in the Navy or the military?
2: Nah, so literally first from the Tarpira family, first from Minjalung community, and Solomon and Kiribati, not too sure, probably as well. We're about to find out some from now.
1: Someone might correct you.
2: Yeah, probably. I'm a bit of a mixed background person, so descendants from the South Pacific. Mom is from the Republic of Kiribati. Dad is from the Solomon Islands. And however, I was born here in Darwin. Mom gave birth to me here. Her parents, my grandparents, took me out to Croker Island, Minjalung community, West Arnhem Land, raised me there. So as a kid growing up, throughout primary, middle, high school, just in and out as if I'm a boarding student, but not a boarding student. Community life all my life. Adopted by traditional landowner Joy Malwagag Williams. She took me at birth, gave me an Aboriginal name, skin name, so on and so forth.
1: So you have incredibly strong ties to community, it sounds like, you know, in Australia and then abroad as well. Oh, your role now, does it feel more fulfilling?
2: In 9 years, coming up to nine now, I'd say that, not to say that my other postings haven't been fulfilling, because they have, but this is very purposeful and meaningful for me, because I'm out there with community, I'm engaging with people, youths, older age elders and stuff like that. I'm able to, through my RIDIC role, bring our guys on base together, take them out, give them some experience, those who are fresh to service or those who need that cultural experience, cultural awareness, cultural training, I guess.
1: The fulfilling part of, I guess, the purpose that you're feeling now, if you were to think back to 9 years ago when you were first joining, are you trying to fulfill a role that younger you would have loved to have looked up to?
2: You know, that's a really good question. I haven't really thought of that. But it's funny you say something fulfilling, because as we speak, I am also working towards Navy chaplaincy. So it does really make sense that I'm in this RIDIC role, because it's a role that you connect with, as we're known to it on Larrakia. I'm DATSIN, Defence Aboriginal Torres Strait Islander Networking Group. And through that safe space that we have, all of our mob, Indigenous members, Aboriginal Torres Strait Islanders can come together and just be authentic and be real about ourselves. But I guess I've walked into this RIDIC role with an open mind to have everyone included, not just Indigenous. So
1: the different cultural groups who come through the military, what are, I guess, some of the challenges that they might face that people who aren't from those communities wouldn't understand?
2: So from my own understanding, each community functions differently traditionally and culturally. So how that works when it comes to when they are to join, that's something that a respective liaison officer has to try and work around, understand, and how to voice that to their respective command element or team. Indigenous fellows, yeah, they have confidence is something that is lack, just for the higher ups, I guess, to just have that understanding and the general grasp of it, you know. Just to put it in a nutshell, I can't really speak for everyone, but that's the gist of it.
1: Yeah.
2: Yeah.
1: Well, it sounds like you are the perfect man to do this.
2: I appreciate that a lot. It's an honour.
1: Well, thank you so much, Able Seaman Kaibariki Tapira. I have heard that there is something that you need to say to your shipmates.
2: Yeah, so to our leading seaman Matthew Gelding, I kept your word when we spoke at the Yarning Circle. So to you and all of my shipmates of HMS Coonawarra and everyone else from Tappy, hey!
0: Certainly a happy chappy called Tappy, I think it's safe to say. That is who is behind the uniform there, also more formally known as Able Seaman Kaibariki Tapira, who was having a chat there with Lil Watkins around this time every Thursday. Lil Watkins heads behind the uniform and finds out about what it's like to work in some interesting, incredible, slightly odd sometimes careers. So make sure that you tune in on ABC Darwin and the Northern Territory at this time on a Thursday to find out more. It's 28 past 10 and one of my co-conspirators, Chanel Tobin, she has got an update with you about this connectivity phone line services being down

0: possibly could be.
1: Send me a message on ABC Listen or get in touch on 1300 057 222. I'm playing along with you for the song quiz today because Lara Stimpson actually put it together. So keen to hear your thoughts. Chanel, we've got an update on the services, the phone lines being down.
2: Yeah, so as you just heard, Amelia, Telstra said, not us, guys. So we have got on to the government. This is a statement they've provided from a spokesperson. The Northern Territory government is responding to a network outage affecting connectivity and access to government systems and services. The incident is affecting all systems operating across the NTG network. Due to the nature of the fault and the restoration activities underway, services are expected to continue to fluctuate between available and unavailable. So technical teams working urgently to restore services and minimise disruption. Business continuity plans have been activated in hospitals and the Joint Emergency Services Communication Centre. We recognise the disruption may cause... The government says we recognise the disruption this may cause and thank Territorians for their patience. While restoration work continues, they will provide updates as more information becomes available. Amelia, I'm really interested to know how this is affecting people in their lives right now. We've just had a text from Paul in Acacia Hills who says, it seems that the MVR is also having issues with their online registration system. I've been trying for over an hour to renew Rego and the system is not responding. Not sure if that is directly connected, but it may be.
1: Okay. I've got an appointment with the MVR this afternoon, so hoping that that gets sorted out as well. Okay. Well, Chanel, I will leave you to continue doing the chasing. Thank you for that update.
2: Thanks. And we will try to speak with the government as soon as we can on air. Stay tuned.
1: Thank you. Of course, any updates that we have, you can hear them here first on 105.7 ABC Darwin and the Northern Territory. If you're being impacted by these connectivity issues, these phone outages this morning, you can let me know via ABC Listen, the app that you can download on your phone. It is 29 to 10 on ABC Darwin. I will have a finance update for you next.

0: of her 2026 songs, actually. 26 minutes away from 11 o'clock. Before the 10 o'clock news, you were hearing from the Queensland Police Union about Taser 10, the upgrades to the tasers, which we're going to be getting across the Northern Territory this year. Now, Queensland was the first jurisdiction to employ the tasers across the country. I believe they were the first in the world outside of the US to actually introduce Taser 10s. The Queensland Police Union, I caught up with them earlier, and they were saying it's a good thing because hopefully more or less people will be shot because they will be able to use the tasers. Keen to hear your thoughts this morning. Deb in the Do, hello to you. She says, for all the people sooking about the new tasers, how about they sign up to be a cop at Wadair or any other remote community? That's right. Those sooks would never, ever be brave enough to be an NT cop. Thank you for your thoughts, Deb in the Do. You can share yours on 1300 057 222 or you can send me a message on ABC Listen. I will have a finance update for you very shortly. And around 20 to 11, I'm going to be talking about migration numbers. They're heading for a shake-up with the major parties all promising to bring them down. But what happens when you put the brakes on population growth? How much is too much? That's the topic of this evening's Economy Stupid episode. You're going to be hearing more about that shortly. Share your thoughts with me this morning, 1300 057 222.
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0: Mark Olivetta is with Morgan's Financial. Good morning to you, Mark.
6: Good morning, Amelia.
0: How the market's looking this morning, Mark?
6: Oh, a little bit of weakness creeping into the ASX this morning. We're seeing the All Ordinaries down about 55 points as we speak. We're seeing the major weakness coming in into the mining stocks. BHP is down 2.3% at the moment, trading at $61 exactly. Rio Tinto is down $4.65 at $162.10 currently. The US markets were weaker as well, with bond yields continuing to climb. The Dow Jones closed down 341 points there. The NASDAQ was slightly lower, after hitting a record high yesterday. As I said, it's tend to be gathering momentum downhill, unfortunately, at the moment. The banking sector is weaker. The worst off there, Commonwealth Bank, down 76 cents at $149.62. The oil price is currently 89.34, so the likes of Woodside Petroleum is up a little bit today, up about 1.5% to trade at around $32. The gold price, $4,130 US an ounce. It's up about $20 this morning. And the Aussie dollar is 69.55. So we've seen that come back a little bit overnight.
0: There you go. Thank you, Mark. Taking a slight pivot away from financial markets and heading to the fruit and vegetable markets some people might go to on their weekend outings. Today, a new report from Pesticides Australia has found if you buy fruit and veg, you take it home, you give it a little rinse under the tap, that's not actually enough to get rid of all the pesticides. What do you do, Mark? Are you a rinser? Do you just eat it straight from the punnet? What's going on at your place?
6: Look, I just eat it. And it's probably a reason why I'm a little bit, you know, funny in the head, maybe. I'm not too sure. But I am still upright, so it hasn't affected me too much yet. But yeah.
0: Oh, there you go. So you're probably, after hearing this news from Pesticides Australia, not going to be changing your ways, Mark. You keep your funny ways.
6: Know. Maybe I should. I might be loaded with pesticides. Who knows?
0: Yeah, I don't know. Maybe we should get someone on to talk about the health impacts of ingesting these pesticides. You know, how many cherry tomatoes would you have to eat before the pesticides?

0: sides become a problem. I'm not sure.
1: Exactly right. It might be a leading indicator.
0: It might indeed. Always great to talk to you, Mark. Have a lovely day.
1: Thanks, Amelia Lockwood.
0: Mark Olivetta from Morgans Financial giving you your finance update on this Thursday morning. Just letting you know, of course, we've had reports of some connectivity issues, some messages coming through that some NT government phone lines and services are down this morning, including at the hospital. We have heard back from Telstra. Well, we haven't heard back from Telstra. What am I talking? There's some connectivity issues happening in my brain currently, evidently. We have heard back from Telstra. They say they've checked their systems and it's not an issue at their end. No faults in the system and those phone lines should be fine, including to 000. It could be more of an internet service issue. So my producers this morning, Peter Carline and Chanel Tobin, they're working hard behind the scenes to figure out what is going on.

Bit of Diana Ross for your Thursday morning with Chain Reaction. It is 17 away from 11. And of course, you and I are playing a song quiz on this Thursday morning. Kayla from Darwin gave us a call on 1300.

0: 05722 and guessed this.
1: You mumble under your breath. I doubt you know.
0: Oh yes, Kayla, I can 100% see how you thought the song quiz was that. Unfortunately though, you're going to have to keep scratching your head because that is not the clue. Well, that is not the the song that I'm after. Your second clue for the song quiz is... Oh, come on. After that one, surely you know what it is. 1-300-057-222. It is almost time to check in with Peter Martin from The Economy Stupid. I will just recap in case you've just popped on your radio or you're listening on ABC Listen. There are some phone lines, or we're getting some reports that some phone lines and services are down this morning, including out at the hospital. A spokesperson for the government says the Northern Territory government is responding to a network outage affecting connectivity and access to government systems and services. The incident is affecting all systems operating across the NTG network. Due to the nature of the fault and the restoration activities underway, services are expected to continue to fluctuate between available and unavailable. Technical teams are working urgently to restore services and minimise disruption. If you're experiencing any of these disruptions this morning, you can send me a message on ABC Listen. Next, migration numbers are heading for a shake-up, with the major parties all promising to bring them down. But what happens when you put the brakes on population growth, and how much is too much? That's the topic of this evening's Economy Stupid.
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0: Immigration is shaping up to be a major political battleground in Australia, with all the major parties promising to bring migration numbers down. But how much is too much? And does cutting migration actually solve the pressure you're feeling around housing, jobs and infrastructure? Peter Martin is the host of The Economy Stupid. Good morning to you, Peter.
4: Good morning, Amelia.
0: Peter, are Australians actually experiencing economic problems because of migration, or is it just an easy target?
4: I think we probably are. One of the guests in the program tonight, Mark Kelly, was the chief economist, in fact, the first chief economist at the Department of Immigration. Bear in mind, Australia was the first country in the world to establish a Department of Immigration in the 1940s during the war, and he was appointed in 2009. So I suppose it gives you an idea. It took a while for economics to really creep in to the decision-making. He's just written a book, published a book about immigration in Australia, what's happened. It's called Waves of Plenty. It begins with the first immigration, which was, shall we say, involuntary for most of the immigrants, and also, I think, unwelcome by the existing residents about 250 years ago, and takes us through what's happened since. I should just point out before I get to that, it's really hard to talk about immigration because of what Australia has become. Half of us now are either from somewhere else ourselves or our parents are. And so when you sort of talk a dividing line about what makes pre-existing Australians better off or new Australians better off, they're often sort of the same people, certainly the same families. In any event, he talks about two government inquiries, one in the 1940s, one in the 1950s, and they both came up with a sort of number, and the number is 1% of the population. If you increase your population by more than 1% of the population, of course you can do it, but things start to get a bit wobbly. It can be housing, unless you're building a lot, can be integration, can be roads, can be all sorts of things. And for until recently, in fact, for 50 years up until the last two decades, our net migration, net increase in population from overseas had been below 1%. In the past 20 years, it's been above 1% 10 times. And he sort of thinks that's a reasonable...

0: Well, speed limit, and while immigration certainly didn't cause the housing crisis that we've got at the moment, in fact, house prices and rents took off in 2001, which was at a time when we had zero immigration. In fact, when net migration was negative, people were leaving. More people were leaving than arriving. The borders were closed, so it obviously didn't cause this explosion in home prices. But winding it back, as every party now, that is Labor, the Coalition, and One Nation, are planning to do with different formulas, is probably needed.
1: You're hearing from Peter Martin, who is the host of The Economy Stupid, talking about immigration this evening on ABC Radio National, or of course you can tune in on ABC Listen. Peter, I wanted to clarify, because obviously your show is normally broadcast 5:30, 5 past 5 in the evening on a Thursday. Is
0: That
1: that
0: is correct.
1: it's still that time with a daylight savings? It's taking my brain way too long to be wrapping around the daylight savings
0: In
1: changes.
0: every state and territory,
1: Oh.
0: it's broadcast at the same clock time, so you don't need to make an amendment.
1: Oh, that is
0: But
1: music to my
0: more
1: ears.
0: importantly, an ABC Listen and other podcast app of choice are your ability, your time to listen. And also, if you do listen on ABC Listen, we now have, in fact, Victorian school teachers are using them in economics. We now have, or whatever the topic, today's is immigration. We've got all the links and references. So to each party's immigration policy, to Mark Cully's book, to graphs over time. So it's sort of a more immersive experience if you listen that way. And besides which, I wouldn't want people to turn off ABC Darwin to move over to Radio National for half an hour.
1: Oh, thank you, Peter. I know I was going to have to, we were going to have a fight.
0: No, you
1: No,
0: don't need
1: not
0: to
1: at
0: do
1: all.
0: that. You
1: Not
0: can
1: at
0: listen to
1: all.
0: ABC Darwin.
1: No, and that's a really good point that you raised there with the links and the interactive nature of ABC Listen, because obviously, tuning in, having an audio form, sometimes you don't have the visuals, and it can be really helpful to have those.
0: Immigration's, it's one, in fact, a lot of topics on The Economy Stupid are best understood with graphs. So,
1: I would definitely agree with
0: a bit I can
1: that.
0: describe a graph to you, but it's not quite the same as. Are you an immigrant?
1: I am not an immigrant. Oh, I was born in
0: Are your
1: Australia, but
0: parents immigrants?
1: my dad was born in Barbados in the
0: Yes.
1: Caribbean.
0: So
1: Yes.
0: you are, typical of half the population. And the interesting thing too about this sort of 1% benchmark I talked about is that we've been above it a lot in the last 20 years. There are reasons for that. I'll mention the reasons in a minute. But that's when people have started to get edgy about immigration. They weren't edgy, particularly in the half century before that. And if you look at the opinion polls, you'll see that's when they've got bad. But if you ask those people, what it's interesting, you ask the Scanlon Foundation does these regular polls about immigration. You ask people, have immigrants made Australia a better society? And the same people who say yes will say that they now think there's too much. And they didn't say they thought there was too much, 2 decades earlier. Now, what happened 2 or so decades ago was oddly, ironically, the Prime Minister of Australia, John Howard, he was the man who famously said, "We will decide who comes to this country, right? Control our borders." He was the man who loosened control of the borders. In fact, they're really beyond the government's direct control now. He introduced a whole lot of uncapped programs. Uncapped means you don't cap it. You don't control it. So these were temporary workers. We never used to really have guest workers, people without rights to permanent residence who came and worked and paid tax here. But he introduced that for skills. A bit later, students were allowed in uncapped numbers and given visas where they could stay for a long time. Of course, New Zealanders can come here and stay forever if they want, just as we can to New Zealand, but the traffic's mainly one way. That the government of John Howard in the late 90s, early 2000s, was really the time, in the view of Mark, and you'll hear about this in the program, when we lost control of our borders. There were reasons for loosening things. Things were being loosened all around the world. You know, in Europe, even now, you can move between countries freely. He sort of talked tough, refugees have always been a very small portion of immigration, very small. But, you know, he talked tough for those kind of immigrants, while he allowed people to flood in via planes. Many of them stay, well, you know, for years, some of them as long as they wanted. And it's very hard. Each party now has different means of trying to wrest back control. But there's a general consensus now, in a way, that what John Howard said was right, that we need to control the borders, and what he did was wrong in those terms, and to sort of get back more control from people who previously...
1: Peter, I was just about to apologise to you, because we had the NT police commander he was about to come on to talk about, we've been having some phone lines and services down this morning, including at the hospital, but he has unfortunately just dropped out. But I will leave it there, Peter, because we can't reveal everything that's going to be on your show evening.
0: I was just talking about ironies, and it's a great irony that to talk about communications, his line just dropped out.
1: I know.
0: We'll talk to you later.
1: All right, Peter, you have a lovely show this evening. Thank you so much. That is Peter Martin, the host of The Economy Stupid. And it is, as Peter mentioned there, a little bit ironic that there are some connectivity issues happening around the territory, and we seem to be having one here at ABC Darwin as well. So hopefully we will be able to get an update from Terry Zhang. He is the acting commander with NT Police. I will reveal the song quiz for you now, though, and we can listen to a bit of that before we find out what's happening on your afternoon of radio. Of course, it is Little River Band. Help is on its way. Taking you to the news.

0: Little River Band, thank you for the 30 seconds that we were able to play there. We do have Terry Zhang on the phone now. Terry, hello.
1: Good morning.
0: So you are obviously the NT Police Acting Commander of Digital Transformation and Reform. Where are the impacts of this outage right now? How widespread is it? How many people are being affected, Terry?
1: Because it is an NTG network issue, it's actually impacting every business area. However, the bigger impact, the more risk area is the Joint Emergency Services Communication Centre, because answering 000 calls and 131444 calls, they are the most critical aspect of ensuring public safety.
0: We are heading to the news, so I'll just get the most important questions out to you, Terry. But are there any safety messages you need to get out as a matter of urgency?
1: It's more of a reassurance. The business continuity plan has been enacted, and there's no impact to 000 calls. Member of public may experience sort of a slowdown with how quick we can answer 131444s. But it's just a reassurance.
0: How's the hospital being impacted, Terry?
1: NT Health, they have set up an incident management team. I need to defer that question to them. I'm only managing the NT police response.
0: Are you looking into whether it's someone's hacked the system or something?
1: There's no evidence of any hacking or any external interference. It's an internal network issue.
0: Okay. What's happening right now to restore the services, Terry, and any estimate on how long it's going to take?
1: We're waiting for update from DCDD, who I believe will go on radio as well. Internally, we are just preparing and planning to make sure we can deal with any sort of increase in the outage. At the moment, the issue and the impact is well contained.
0: And 000 is working?
1: 000 is working.
0: Mm-hmm. Okay,
1: 131444 is working.
0: Okay, that's lifeline.
1: That's a non-urgent police matters.
0: Okay. Well, Terry, thank you so much for that update. Hopefully we will, or you'll be able to get this sorted as soon as possible. Thank you for your time this morning.
1: Thank you. Have a good time.
0: That is all the time that I have for you today. It's news time, 11 o'clock.
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3: Good morning, Darlene Jean Leung with ABC News. The Northern Territory Government says a network fault is affecting access to its systems and services across all departments. The outage is impacting all systems and services within the government, with technical teams working to resolve the issue. A spokesperson says continuity plans have been activated in hospitals and the Joint Emergency Services Communication Centre, and updates will be provided as more information becomes available. Telstra says no faults have been reported in their system, and 000 and other phone lines are all working. A woman has died and five other people have been injured in a car crash overnight in central Arnhem Land, almost 600 kilometres east of Darwin. Northern Territory Police are investigating the cause of the fatal crash near Ramanginning on the central Arnhem Access Road. After discovering a Toyota Prado had rolled at around 11:30. A 51-year-old woman, who police say was not the driver, was declared deceased at the scene, with the remaining five occupants conveyed to Royal Darwin Hospital with varying injuries. Police say initial investigations suggest alcohol is likely to have contributed to the crash. Opposition leader Angus Taylor has defended the coalition's migration policy amid reported concern from a major rideshare company. Under the proposal, the coalition would reduce the amount of temporary visa holders by around 650,000 over 4 years. Today, Didi is quoted in Nine Papers as saying proposed immigration changes across the political spectrum risk tightening rideshare driver supply. But Mr. Taylor says the coalition's policy is based on what's right for Australia.
4: We're not going to set immigration policy in this country based on lectures from Uber Eats. You know, we'll do it based on what's right for Australia. Let's be clear. I mean, you know, if big overseas American companies want to lecture us on immigration policy, we'll do it for what's right for Australians.
3: The ABC has approached Uber for comment. Lawyers for a US death row inmate who survived a botched execution say her sentence should be commuted to life in jail. Krista Pike was sentenced to death 30 years ago for the murder of her classmate. She was 18 at the time. The now 50-year-old was scheduled to be executed in Tennessee last week, but did not die and is now awake and talking. Her lawyer, Randy Spivey, says there are many questions that need to be answered by the state.
5: One of those questions has to be how much suffering is enough. Krista has endured child sexual abuse, physical abuse, rapes, and more than 20 years of solitary confinement, and then September 30th happens. We have to ask how much suffering is enough.
3: If you or someone you know needs support, contact 1-800-RESPECT, 1-800-737-732. The US military has paused operations in Japan's Okinawa prefecture for discipline training after a Marine was accused of murdering a woman. North Asia correspondent Natalie Whiting reports.
6: US troops based in Okinawa are being put on a month-long curfew, banned from drinking alcohol, and are undergoing discipline training after a Marine was arrested for allegedly murdering and robbing a local woman. 20-year-old Lance Corporal Devon Jacob Ballard has denied the allegations. Japan's Prime Minister Takeuchi Sanai has described the killing as extremely brutal and heinous and lodged a strong protest with the US. The alleged crime has sparked protest and fueled existing discontent with US military presence in the region, which is seen as geostrategically important given its proximity to Taiwan. Natalie Whiting, ABC News, Tokyo.
3: Back home, Northern Territory Cricket will next week welcome a former England international, Tim Bresnan, as its new pathways and development coach. The former bowler represented England across all formats of the game, including in the Ashes winning side of 2010-11. He was also embroiled in a 2023 racism scandal at Yorkshire Cricket Club, at the time denying allegations he used racist slurs against a teammate's sister. He'll be responsible for managing the pathways of the NT's junior cricketers, as well as the development of junior coaches. And John Ram is leaving LIV Golf after deeming proposed terms for the next version of the Breakaway Tour as unacceptable. The league, which filed for Chapter 11 bankruptcy protection in the United States, has secured possible financing to try to move forward with the 2027 season. Ram's lawyer has told the hearing the 31-year-old Spaniard has reviewed the proposed terms of LIV 2.0 and decided he would not be participating next year.
7: Pay attention.
8: Nah.
7: Let go of things.
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15: Rick Morton's family come from the epic country of outback Queensland, near the Birdsville Track. Rick's grandfather was the owner of a huge property, which allowed him to rule over his family like a remote area despot. When Rick was little, a terrible accident was followed by the breakup of his family. Rick, his mum and his siblings were driven out of the family home and into a hand-to-mouth existence that his family never quite managed to escape. This led Rick to think deeply about the true nature of poverty in our country, how hard it is to thrive when you're bumping along from week to week. After a long career in Australia as a journalist, Rick now writes about Australian politics from his new home in Paris. I spoke with Rick in 2018 about his extraordinary memoir called 100 Years of Dirt, a family story and a meditation on poverty and alienation, all rolled into one. Hello, Rick. Welcome to you.
16: Richard, thank you for having me. That was really kind of you to say.
15: You're here with your lovely mum, and your mum always told you when you were growing up that you were put on Earth by aliens. Why would she say such a thing about such a nice young man?
16: Because my mum is the most humble woman in the world, and she couldn't quite bring herself to claim credit for her son, me, Rick, who she believed was different and special and more intelligent than anyone else in the family. And I'm not necessarily saying I agree with that, but she had to find this device to explain me to the world. And to her, it made sense that I was an alien and that I had to, get a dossier of information and give it back to my alien overlords at some point.
15: You know, that's the kind of theory in the movie Velvet Goldmine, is that people like Oscar Wilde and David Bowie are these fabulous aliens who are sent to Earth to advance the culture and make the world a better place and make it a bit more sparkly and glam.
16: I didn't actually know that.
15: Well, it's a nice theory. Maybe you're one of those people, Rick. I don't know.
16: That would be nice. It's probably to lower down the order of specialness, I think.
15: Well, yeah, give it some time. See how it goes. Like I say, your early childhood was in that part of Queensland that's called Channel Country. Mm. I've never actually been that far out west in Queensland. I've been as far as Winton, I think. Mm. Paint me a bit of a bit. When you have pictures in your head of your early childhood, what do you see of that part of the world near Birdsville?
16: Yeah, the Channel Country, I mean, you'd remember it if you'd seen it, particularly if you'd seen it in flood. I mean, in the wet season, we used to have these Cessnas that you could fly between the stations. And if you get up above the flood in the wet season, you can see all the channel creeks start to swell with this kind of brown mud, and you can see all the alluvial floodplains, and they're all rushing inward toward Lake Eyre. And, you know, that's why they call it the Channel Country. And when it rains, you've got the mulga bush, which lets off this really sweet scent, which is, to me, still the most beautiful smell in the world, and, like, just that kind of hovering in the air after the rain. But when it's not raining, it's just dry and rocky. It's stony as all get out. And as far as the eye can see, with, you know, sparse shrubs and thousands and thousands and thousands of acres of cattle.
15: Being in one of those outback stations out there once, I remember getting up in the morning and looking out and just seeing red earth. And for a city boy like me, there's always something to interrupt the horizon. But then there was nothing. There was just scrub, and red earth and scrub going as far as the eye could see that forms a kind of a slash on the horizon. Yeah. And then this vivid sky with trails of cloud going forever. It looked like a kind of a special effect or something.
16: It's like how we used to draw when we were taught to draw perspective in primary school, and you'd have to kind of put the lines in there, and you get funneled into this point in the horizon, but there's nothing there.

0: except the kind of wavy lines of the heat haze in the distance. It's just, and that red earth, I mean, I've just, for the rest of my life, I've been disappointed by regular dirt. Like, it has to be red.
1: Disappointed by regular dirt.
0: Yeah, that's the name of my second book, actually.
1: Given the isolation of such a place there, what's rule of law like out in
0: there? There really is none. Right? Yeah. I say that, I mean, it's not a joke. I mean, if you're near a town, you might be an hour or 2 hours or 3 hours away from a town that has one cop that services an area, particularly in Birdsville, an area that's kind of the size of the United Kingdom, in different parts. And it's one of them, maybe two if they're on rotation. But then on the stations, there's so much stuff that I wish I could have reported that's still going on to this day in some of those stations out there that is criminal, and where people are injured, people are hurt, sometimes deliberately so. But the unspoken law, which is the only law that rules, is that you don't say anything to anyone because you solve your own problems.
1: Your grandfather, George Morton, who owned this huge property out there, what kind of a man was he?
0: George Morton was a very cruel man. He was a big-boned, solid presence in everyone's life, physically, but certainly emotionally as well. I mean, he was a cattle baron, and he owned 30,000 square kilometres, which is about the size of Belgium, of cattle stations in his lifetime.
1: Oh, my God. Wow.
0: Yeah. I just throw that one out there. Right. Just 0.4% of the entire Australian landmass. And, you know, with that comes a certain kind of power. It's the power of land. And he knew it as well. And he had, you know, I was talking to Mum about this the other day. He had 7 kids with his wife, Laurie, my grandmother. And I don't think he ever expected or wanted them to leave. He didn't want them to. He didn't want them to marry. He wanted them to be his workers for life. Because, you know, when you've got that much land, you want kind of a hierarchy or an inheritance, but not out of joy or wanting to reward your children, but just keeping the empire together. And he used every trick in the book to rule over those kids and to get them to do his bidding.
1: Tell me about the border dispute he had with the next station to him.
0: When the next station to him was Roseburth, and it was owned by his brother, because my great-grandfather used to own them both together. They were 10,600 square kilometres in one station. So my grandfather George and his brother Lyle did not get along, and they didn't get along for about 30-something years at the end of their life. So there was a flood in the 70s, and Lyle put up a new fence under the understanding that George and him would split the cost because it was their boundary fence. George never paid. And then there was a few more floods and it washed away, and Lyle put it back up again and George didn't pay. And then eventually got to the point where he said, George, it's your turn to put up the fence. And George refused. So Lyle put it up 100 metres inside his boundary, and George didn't have a fence. So whenever George's cattle came up to Lyle's fence, they were technically on his land now because he put it 100 metres inside his boundary. And then he just swiped them and put them in the cold room. And so eventually George realised what was happening, and he put up his own fence, but he put it up inside his property. So there was a 26-kilometre stretch of no man's land along this boundary, which lasted until both of them died. Parts of it are still there.
1: Got all that time and emotional energy into that bastardry. I mean, wow.
0: These are the people we're talking about here.
1: And you're talking about a fence that's kind of like the length of Belgium, essentially, aren't you, too? Wow.
0: It's the longest-running private border dispute in Australian history, as I understand it.
1: In the 1960s, you're right, there was a family of 5 English migrants who got lost nearby in the area. Tell me what happened to them.
0: Yeah, so they they're recent arrivals, and one of their sons was jackarooing on Clifton Hill Station, as I understand it. But he was in Adelaide. I think the family were driving up to see him at Clifton Hills, and they're all in the car. And you know, this is back in the days when the Birdsville track, it's not much of a track to drive on now, I must say, but in the 60s it was, you know, you really did die out there. And they were driving all through the night over the Christmas holidays, 2 days out from Christmas, and they took a wrong turn in the night. They didn't realise they'd even left the track. And even if they, out there you've got these gibber rocks, which are basically these flat purplish rocks, and they just litter the entire landscape for miles. And these rocks popped up underneath the car, ruined something in the transmission, and they broke down. And even if they had broken down on the Birdsville track, there was no one coming.
1: Because it was Christmas.
0: It was Christmas. Right. So even if they're, you know, if it was a popular time, they might have seen the mail truck, but nothing else. And they didn't know where they were, and they eventually set out on foot to try and find help. And help never came. You know, one of them was found eventually, on a sand dune next to an old piece of gidgee tree. He tied his shirt to it to try and signal someone, but there's no one out there.
1: So they all died?
0: They all died.
1: The whole family died?
0: Yeah. And they were spotted eventually by the neighbouring Clifton Hill station owner and my grandfather, George Morton, who was in the passenger seat of the plane.
1: How was your grandfather, George, with your father, Rodney?
0: My father and him never got along. So my father's one of the youngest. I think he's the youngest boy from memory. And he's also the tiniest. Now, in the Morton family, that's a bad thing because the Mortons all are big. They're big people. And my brother was scrawny. He was so scrawny they called him Acre because Pandy Pandy was about 1.6 million acres and an acre is nothing to them. And so...
1: Oh, so there was an insult.
0: It was an insult.
1: Right, to call someone an acre.
0: Yeah, I know. In Sydney, you call someone an acre and you call them rich. But
1: or fat.
0: Yeah.
1: But in your part of the world, it was an insult.
0: Yeah, he was essentially one in 1.6 million.
1: Was there physical violence inflicted upon him?
0: Yeah, so, constantly. So he went, at the age of five, he was thrown into a wall by my grandfather, his father, and it ruptured his spleen. And they sent him 1,000 kilometres away to Adelaide to hospital where they didn't know, he was in quite... poor health, but they sent him alone. There was no one with him. My grandfather threw a camp oven at his face and split his face open. Mm. There were routinely beltings and hidings and physical violence. He would play his children against each other. So the older and the tougher ones versus the younger ones or vice versa. He'd send one out into the paddock to go get the milking cow. They only had one milking cow because it was a beef station. But then he'd send another one on horseback. And both of them knew if they didn't bring the cow home, they'd be flogged. So it was like this sick game. And that's the kind of man he was.
1: Well, he corrupted his children in that way.
0: Yeah,
1: then.
0: Yeah. And I think that's part of the manipulation because I think they were all searching for this unlikely event that one day they would gain his approval if they did the right thing. So they all thought that maybe this would come. And it never did for any of them.
1: And he made them complicit in his own kind of... corrupt way of dealing with the world.
0: Yeah, his own violence, his own shenanigans.
1: Today I'm with journalist Rick Morton talking about his memoir, 100 Years of Dirt. Tell me about the bargain your grandmother made with your grandfather in order to get her kids educated.
0: Yeah, so at this point none of the seven kids had gone to school because, again, this fits with the idea that George never wanted them to leave. They were his slaves, essentially, to work this vast, vast cattle station for free.
1: And if you get an education, you might get big ideas beyond yourself and you'll leave.
0: You'll leave. And that's still a concern in Australia. But he was never going to do it. He had the money, but he was never going to do it. We don't know all the details, but we know that he was charged with assault of an Aboriginal woman. I don't know much more beyond that, except that Laurie saw this... despicable as it was, she saw this as an opportunity to get her kids educated. So she thought that if she gave George an alibi and said, no, he was with me, and the local country cop doesn't want to stir up too many old wounds with the landed aristocracy, so she got him off this charge, essentially, on the proviso that he send all the kids to boarding school. And that's what happened.
1: And how about that poor Aboriginal woman?
0: No idea what happened to her.
1: You think about her?
0: I do. I think it's one of those horrible examples of how white power ruled the land out there. And these people, I don't know whether my grandmother knew this, but she must have had an inkling that the cops aren't going to believe a black woman because they never did. They still don't.
1: I'm with Rick Morton. Rick is social affairs writer for the Australian newspaper. He's written a family memoir, which is also a story of poverty in Australia. It's called 100 Years of Dirt. So given that your grandfather owned this vast property, why aren't I talking to Rick Morton, the son of the squatocracy, who went to an expensive private school, who can fly a plane and do all these fabulous things? What happened to your grandfather's property after he died?
0: Yeah, so he died in 2006 and he had a tax bill of $6 million.
1: Oh, my God.
0: yeah, this is another thing. The rules didn't apply to George Morton. And the sons didn't know this. None of the children knew this, but they'd all expected obviously the carve-up of the will. But Pandy Pandy Station, which was the crown jewels, so to speak, had to be sold to pay that debt. It sold for $7.5 billion in 2008 at auction to a distant cousin, as it turns out.
1: Right, so there was a million and a bit left over.
0: Yeah, plus the other stations. So some of them got stations But there were seven kids and there wasn't enough to go around.
1: And what was the property you grew up on?
0: So I grew up on Mount Howitt Station, which was owned by Stanbroke Pastoral Company at the time in the early 90s. It was 1,000 square kilometres, so small by comparison to the 6,600 of Pandy.
1: And is this near the South Australian-Queensland border?
0: Yeah, so it's kind of on the inside. It's 5 hours west of Charleville, so if you know the right angle of the Queensland border, we're on the vertical bit, essentially, just on the Cooper Creek as it flows into Lake Eyre.
1: Was your family well-to-do at that stage, or was it kind of living in a kind of rough sort of place? What do you think
0: no,
1: of that?
0: I mean, we weren't well-to-do in the sense that Dad didn't have any of the, you know, he didn't have his own station. He was managing it for a company. But we, you know, we never paid for anything. We killed our own cattle once a month, so we ate meat for free. We grew our own veggies. We did school distance education, my brother and I. There were no school fees. The only thing we really bought were beer and cigarettes for him and perishables, or non-perishables, I should say, on the three-month trips to town.
1: Tell me about the scheme you and your brother Toby came up with to make pocket money from the horse's graveyard.
0: You know, on paper it was a flawless plan.
1: Yeah.
0: So we, you know, we'd been visited a few times by the Tooth Fairy at this point, and we'd gotten about $2 a pop, which is a lot of money in early 1990s. So we figured clearly there's some kind of correlation between the size of the tooth and the payout. Although we had a sample size of, you know, one species tooth at this point, which was the human tooth. So we decided to find the all these dead geldings and mares that Dad used to bury in the horse's graveyard. We spent a day trying to ply their teeth out with pliers. And I never realised this at the time, but horse teeth are extremely long. So it was actually hard physical labour trying to get them out. And we slept with them under our pillows that night, expecting to be rich, rich beyond all imagining. And we got 50 cents. we got money.
1: Right.
0: It was almost like our scheming had been rewarded, but it, you know, I think my parents knew that they were in for a hiding if they'd actually jacked up the price.
1: Right.
0: There was no shortage of dead cows or horses on this station.
1: So the Tooth Fairy said, well, I admire your initiative, young man, but
0: yes.
1: But come on.
0: Yeah.
1: Essentially, really.
0: I mean, who knows what she used them for?
1: You mentioned you had distance education there, school of the air. Mm. You had a governess for a bit. What was your first governess like?
0: Yeah, so I won't name her, but our first governess, I mean, we never really knew what to expect because they, you know, these governesses they're not trained teachers. They just wanted to come out and experience station life. And I think she was from suburban Sydney. But she was just a very mean, nasty person. And I don't remember this incident very well, but she hit my brother Toby across the face with an iron rod at one point. And I remember ending up in court because she was charged. And I remember I remember waiting in the witness room, and my brother was the only one that had to take the stand. And he was told, you know, Mum said to him, just tell the truth. Just tell the truth. And his lawyer, or her lawyer, I should say, was, you know, yelling at him at one point during the court proceedings, you're lying, this didn't happen. And he said, I'm not lying, my mum told me to tell the truth. And like, I had this weird memory of her leaving the station on a plane, which apparently didn't happen according to mum, but she was gone pretty soon thereafter and she wasn't very happy about it.
1: It's time for you to tell me what happened to your brother Toby on that day, the day where kind of everything changed for your family.
0: Yeah, that day was Father's Day 1994. It was also the day of the Birdsville races. We were out shooting crows, him and I. He was a better shot, so I was just bagging them. But it was very hot. Even though it was only September, it was very, very hot. So we ended up taking a break in the shed, the worker's shed. And one of the jackaroos in there was fixing a motorcycle. And he lost a bolt into a car servicing pit, which, you know, those old pits that you can drive a car over, stand underneath, you let all the oil and petrol out, all of the machinery juices. And he sent my brother into the pit to go find it. And it was very dark, and my brother said, I can't find it. I can't see. Do you have a torch? And the jackaroo said, I don't, but I've got a lighter. And I was peering over the pit, kind of helping him in my small brother way, trying to help him find the bolt. And he got this lighter, he flicked it on, and the whole thing went up in a ball of flames. And this is in the middle of nowhere, 5 hours from Charleville, which is where the Royal Flying Doctor Service base is. And they've been at the Birdsville races all day, trying to help drunk people, essentially. So, you know, that became, you know, just this dramatic emergency. I remember the jackaroo trying to lift my brother out of that pit. And I never knew this was physically possible, but my brother was so hot that he burned the jackaroo trying to lift him out. And so the jackaroo dropped him back in. It couldn't hold on to him. And Dad came running from the stables where he'd been working with some horses. And, you know, in that typical fatherly or that parental heroism that you hear about, he just kind of grabbed my brother and whisked him out. And I remember him holding him in his arms, kind of like a forklift, and running back to the homestead. And my brother's skin is hanging from him like curtains. And I just remember thinking, things are about to change dramatically. And that was, you know, the next door neighbours came from Plevna Downs to try and help Mum and Dad because, you know, so the Royal Flying Doctor Service is an amazing thing. They've many decades ago developed the medical chest for stations. So it's this green box with all these different kind of medicines and needles and things that you might need in an emergency, and they're all numbered. So over the radio they give you, you know, they say, get out 24. Now draw up 10 milligrams of, or millilitres or whatever it is of 24, and then inject it into the arm. And so the station, the neighbours came to help, and, you know, his head's swelling up because his skin's essentially cauterized at this point and the fluids can't come out. And they're coming to help, and the Royal Flying Doctor Service has to fly back via Charleville to refuel. And they get there late in the afternoon, very late, and they stabilise him on the runway because they fear there might be too much turbulence to put the drip in the air. But by that point, it's almost dark and they can't take off in the dark. So my father and I filled up these old beetroot cans, the big industrial ones that you buy when you live on a station. We filled them up with kerosene, and we put them along this old dirt runway and set them alight so the plane could take off. And I remember Mum climbing the stairs with my three-week-old sister, Lauren, who'd just been born. And I remember thinking that I was just going to go with them. And I went to get on there, and she said, there's no room on the plane. You've got to stay back here. And that's all I remember for about 3 weeks. I went black.
1: You're right, while you were at home at that time, you became aware that your father was having an affair with your next governess.
0: Yeah. We didn't have a lot of luck with governesses, as it turned out.
1: No, not at all. I just can't think of, you know, there's two things, the burning of your brother and then this.
0: Yeah.
1: Oh, man, it must have felt like an earthquake to you. It really must have.
0: It did, and it was so big. It's kind of like when you see those, you know, those atom bombs go off and there's a gap or a pause before the shockwave gets to you. That's what that felt like.
1: Did you confront him about it?
0: I did. So, you know, I had this gap of 2 or 3 weeks where I don't remember anything between the plane taking off with my brother. But then my memories kick back in because I see this earth-shattering thing, which is him kind of canoodling on the couch with my governess, who's 19 years old at this point. I'm 6 years old, by the way. And so I saw that happen. And in my 60-year-old brain, I'm like, well, that's not normal, but let's not overreact. And then we had dinner one night with, I think, some of the other Jackaroos. And then afterwards I went to go take my dessert bowl back to the kitchen, and I saw them kissing in the kitchen. And I'm like, well, this definitely isn't right. And I knew then that something was definitely very wrong. And one night I was sobbing in my room when he was walking past, and he came in and he said, what's wrong? And I said to him, I remember very distinctly saying, you don't love Mummy anymore, do you? And he very effortlessly lied and said, of course I do. But, you know, I knew he didn't. But I also knew that I couldn't tell Mum. I didn't have the words for what was happening. I just had this sensation that it was all about to go awry.
1: So then there's the drive to hospital to see your brother. Where was your brother at this point? Was he in Brisbane at this point?
0: Yeah, so he was in the Royal Children's Hospital in Brisbane. So he was there for about 6 weeks, I think, 6 to 8 weeks. And so...
1: What did he look like when you finally got there to see him?
0: He, honestly, it was probably... I mean, I can't imagine what it was like for him. It was traumatising. He had by this point, emergency skin grafts. And, you know, the skin graft system was a little bit more rudimentary than it is now. And so they just take off these, kind of shave these large patches of skin. He looked like farmland from the air. Kind of bits were burnt and red and others were white and looking a little bit better. And he had to have more skin grafts in the time that we were there, and daily showers and dressings, which just caused him severe amounts of pain. And there was just, you know, I just remember kind of like sitting there thinking, how is he doing this? Like, how is he actually coping?
1: Once your father told your mother he was having this affair...
0: Do you know what? I actually don't think he ever said...
1: Really? He never said anything?
0: She had to find out on her own terms. She says that he still never told her that the marriage was over.
1: So she found out like you found out some way or another.
0: She came back with my brother and my sister. And I think my brother noticed that, you know, the governess was driving his car. And that was the first red flag because nobody drove his car, not even Mum. And so we were all back at Mount Howard, and he kind of just... It was said, It was not said, but it was
1: understood.
0: Understood. Mm.
1: So once that led to the breakup of the marriage, yeah. What did that mean for you and your mum and your siblings? Where did

0: that street like you were living in?
1: It was horrible. I remember, you know, part of me was entertained because I was young and we lived in on a station and there were so many people out, but they were, you know, at first I thought maybe they were having parties, but it was domestic violence as far as the street went down. It was people yelling and screaming and fighting and getting drunk. You know, we went, I can't remember why, but we went away for a week to go sort something out in Boona where we ended up moving. And when we came back, you know, someone had tried to rob the place, they'd turned the power off and all the food had spoiled in the fridge. It just felt very unsafe.
0: Did your dad pay for any support for you kids?
1: No. No, in fact, he decided that he was going, when they went to sign the divorce papers, he drove with my now stepmum, the governess, in the new Toyota, which was jointly mum and his name, while we caught the train. And mum had to scrimp together savings for a kind of a sleeper carriage for her kids and her. There was no money.
0: This is your dad who was brutally beaten by his own father as a kid. And he's doing this, he's behaving this way.
1: Yeah, and I'll never understand it because he was extremely damaged and broken by what his father did to him. Extremely. And I think he let mum in on a little bit of it, but we never really knew the full extent of it. And, you know, he even sold that car and took the money for himself, even though it was jointly in my mum's name and his name, because the car dealer didn't bother checking the signatures.
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4: Darlene Jean Leung with an ABC News update. The Northern Territory government says a network fault is affecting access to its systems and services across all departments, with technical teams working to resolve the issue. A spokesperson says continuity plans have been activated in hospitals and the Joint Emergency Services Communication Centre. NT Police say 000 remains operational for life-threatening emergencies or active crimes in progress. Snowtown murderer James Vlasakis has been filmed leaving the Adelaide pre-release centre after having his parole confirmed almost a month ago. It's not known where or where he was going, under what conditions. He was the youngest of the four perpetrators involved in the Snowtown serial killings between 1992 and 1999. And CSIRO and Moderna have signed a five-year agreement aimed at developing measures to protect Australia from emerging infectious diseases. This is ABC News.
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0: Today I'm with Rick Morton. He's written a memoir called 100 Years of Dirt. So there you are. You're outcast from Western Queensland.
1: Just like that.
0: Just like that. And you're living in a housing commission flat with your mum, your older brother who's a burns victim, and your infant sister in a housing commission flat in Charleville.
1: Yeah, then we all got the chicken pox. Yes. You know, just a, you know, a cherry on top.
0: Right.
1: Don't forget that important
0: That's
1: detail.
0: Terrific. That's marvellous. How meticulous did you see your mum being with her bills, with managing the tiny scraps of money that she had to keep you guys afloat?
1: It's amazing what the human spirit is capable of in adversity. I mean, mum became this kind of supreme overlord accountant because she had to be. And I remember from that day on, essentially to this day, she was just doing it this morning, actually. She gets a piece of paper and she does her sums. How much money do I have? What bills do I need to pay? What do the kids need? How much do I have left over? Ordinarily, it was about 10 cents.

0: It was, you know, this is proper. Without doing that arithmetic, we couldn't live. Because if you do not go into those financial decisions knowingly, without making the mistake of missing a bill, then that just leads to more pain and it spirals out of control and you entrench yourself in poverty even further. And I think she knew that instinctively. And that piece of paper became, you know, the greatest physical law under which we lived.
1: Your mum should probably become the Secretary of the Department of Finance because she probably wouldn't let a single cent go astray out of the federal budget.
0: She would do a lot better job, I can assure you. She wouldn't take anything from anyone either.
1: No. There's something about poverty, and this is one of the cruelest things about it, that inspires in some people a kind of contempt in the comfortably off. They think, there's a thought, well, you must have done something.
0: Yeah.
1: You must have done something to earn your poverty. And how much patience do you have for people who say, well, poor people, yeah, well, they can always afford a Foxtel account and a mobile phone? What do you think when you hear that kind of a phrase and how that relates to your family story?
0: I have zero patience for that argument. There is this kind of creeping sense, this kind of argument that poor people are morally inferior, which I think is repugnant for a start. But also I think they get confused by what poor people are. I think they're categorizing them wrong because when I think of poor people, I think of my mother, who didn't have an inch to move. And on the other hand, I mean, if she got hit with an extra $5 on the water bill, she's done. She can't afford that. So she has to meet her obligations. Then there's somebody like me who is terrible with his money and constantly broke, but not poor anymore. Now, I think the, you know, politicians and commentators, when they're talking about these people who make poor decisions financially, are sometimes talking about working class people who end up running out of money at the end of the month. But it's a different thing. And I have, you know, and even so, there is, you know, this moral argument I don't think holds because poverty is such a stress. It is such a awful state of being that I don't necessarily judge people who buy a new TV because there is this view that money never hangs around. And when you have a windfall, if you get a nice tax return or if you, you know, somebody, you win $200 on a scratchy, that money is just going to go on paying for things that you don't want, like services or bills. So why not, you know, just get rid of it now and buy a new phone?
1: Some years ago, the American journalist Barbara Ehrenreich wrote a really great book. I think it's called Nickel and Dimed in America or something like that. About she actually subjected herself to living as a poor person in the United States, which, if anything, it's much harder than
0: definitely
1: here. And the thing she discovered is that poor people pay more for everything.
0: Yeah.
1: She discovered she was working with nurses who were living in motel rooms, paying extraordinary amounts to pay for a motel room because they couldn't scramble enough capital together to pay for a bond for a place. Is that your experience too, that poor people pay more than the comfortably well-off?
0: They pay more for everything financially. They pay more for everything emotionally. There is absolutely no doubt in my mind that that is the case. I mean, just as a really small example, Mum, we never had enough money to take advantage of the supermarket deals because you have to buy 2 for $1 or 4 for the price of 3. But we could only afford 1. So you pay more per unit for everything. You know, she tried to use coupons when she could. But, you know, and also if you miss a bill, which I think she almost never has, unless it was my fault. Mum has never missed a bill. But if you miss a bill, there's $15 as a late fee. And so poor people over time pay more for everything. You also pay more for your food because if you live in a poor area, your fresh food is more expensive. The supermarkets have that one figured out. But you pay more in your health normally because you eat the cheaper options, which tend to be frozen. So then you end up, you know, slightly more overweight or with other health problems. You pay more in terms of the time you have to put into living. I mean, it takes so much time to be poor because you have to think, well, if I've only got $4.50 and I've got to get to this appointment, I can't afford a taxi. I might be able to afford the train, but then I can't eat lunch. But if I do this, then I might be able to make my lunch at home and then take the train if you've got access to public transport. But you have to do these sums every, not just every day, but for the morning. And then when you get home and you're like, oh, right now, how do I pay this thing? It is just so time consuming. And that is what I mean when I say poor people pay more for everything. It's not just cash, but it is definitely cash as well.
1: There's this emerging science of epigenetics that says that you can actually inherit stress, things like that. What do you understand poverty, the way about the way poverty can affect the very physicality of someone who grows up poor.
0: So there's two. So you know, there's two different ways of looking at this. Epigenetics is quite an emerging field of science, but it's gaining a lot of evidence. And essentially, you know, nobody's saying that trauma changes your genes. Your genes are an imprint of your father and your mother. But what happens is that there are epigenetic markers which are kind of attach themselves to the genes and change completely the way they express themselves. So adversity in your grandfather's life can actually change the way his genes express and get passed down through these markers to you. But then there's the other side of it as well in terms of the way the brain develops. And there's a lot of science emerging out of America. I think Kimberly Noble's one of the leaders of this. If you grow up in a poor household, your brain mass, your volume of grey matter shrinks. But so, and this is really important, so does the surface area of your brain. And that actually means a lot in terms of your mental acuity and your cognitive coping skills and your executive function. That is what changes. And they've done studies where, you know, they can map kids in these neighbourhoods to a decline in mental cognitive function as adults, and they can map it to poverty, not to poor food, not to, you know, lack of schooling, but to actual poverty and the stress that puts on the brain and the way it changes your development.
1: Is this why you suspect your brother, Toby, who recovered from his burns, who, as he got older, was a likely candidate for substance abuse?
0: Yeah.
1: Even before he became burnt.
0: If you had to build a boy out of the statistics of, you know, drug abuse, you would probably build my brother. I mean, he suffered severe trauma at the age of 8 or 9, which is during the prime window. He had a father that drank alcohol and smoked, which is another prime indicator. He grew up in poverty, bingo, number 3. And he lost his father figure, which was the most important male role model in his life. So my brother was, to me, you know, I hate this idea of destiny. But it's very hard not to see anything other than destiny when you're looking back. And I know that can be a trap sometimes. But he, as far as I'm concerned, was marching towards this life for as long as he was alive after he got burned. And he kind of fell headlong into it. And I don't know if that's – I don't want to make excuses for him. But that certainly – he had a lot of hurdles to overcome if he was going to avoid that destiny.
1: When he discovered ICE, he – changed. Tell me a bit about that, the way his behaviour changed as he became, over time, a nice addict.
0: Yeah, my brother was always a cheeky little kid and very funny. But even, you know, he got a million detentions in high school, but even the principal had a begrudging respect for him because he was a polite boy who was raised well by a wonderful mother. I got rid of that boy completely. And that was the first time when I'd kind of made excuses for him for a long time with his drug habits. And they were mostly hurting himself. But this time he became addicted to ICE and he started hurting my mother and my sister. He punched my sister in the face during one particular episode. There was another where he pulled the phone out of the wall when they tried to call police because he was living underneath my mum's house at this point and she couldn't get rid of him. And not just physically, but, I spend so much of my life talking about what stress can do to a person. I mean, the amount of stress he put my mother through in just terms of fear for her own safety. My mum's an anxious person as it is, who worries constantly. And so am I. And I was, it was debilitating thinking about, there were nights where I would go to bed and I'm like, is he going to become the person who I wake up and find in the news has murdered his mum? Because I've written about those people before in my career and I've seen it. And I just couldn't get it out of my head because it's not like I think my brother is capable of that. He's not. He's not that kind of person. But ICE is. Mm. And it was just honestly so scary.
1: Do you have to perform a kind of emotional triage when it comes to that sort of thing where you have to go, I won't allow myself to feel so much pain and grief over this at some point? And I even hope he goes to jail.
0: Yeah. Well, we had to prioritise. And, in that world when my sister was still living at home, it was Mum and Lauren versus Toby, and that was the choice we had to make. And there's so many things you don't think about when Mum tried to have him kicked out, but the cops wouldn't do anything about it because he was her son and living on her property, and she had no rights as a tenant because he wasn't paying rent or living there under an official rental agreement. So there was actually nothing she could do. She got domestic violence orders a couple of times, but the court process broke her. I mean, you have to remember she's still a loving mother at this point, despite everything he's put her through. She cares about him and loves him still in her DNA. So eventually we got to the point where we were just tired, worn down emotionally. We just said, please put him back in jail.
1: To complicate matters further, for whatever kind of fingerhold you felt you might have into acceptable society, being a poor kid in regional Queensland still, you know, in your teen years, of course, you discovered you were same-sex attracted.
0: Yeah.
1: And yay. Hooray. It's great.
0: Hit the jackpot.
1: Yeah. How did you try and conceal that in regional Queensland in those days?
0: Some of my friends now would say unsuccessfully.
1: Really?
0: But they're judging me as I am now versus what I was like in high school. So in high school, I mean, I conducted these mental audits of the way I conducted myself, the way I moved, the hand gestures I made. I spent a lot of time practicing them in my room. And it's funny how common that story is. Like, I have a really good close gay friend, Shannon, who's done the exact same thing in Mackay.
1: Can you impersonate a caricature of a straight man? Can you do that? G'day, mate. Give me a VB. What do you think of the new Holden V8? Can you do all that?
0: Funnily enough, that's my phone voice when I'm working as a journalist.
1: G'day, mate. How you
0: going? G'day, Governor. Shine shoes, Governor. How's it going? Give us a yarn.
1: So seriously, you did all that, though. That's awful, though, isn't it?
0: Yeah, it is. I mean, I had to have these protections because, you know, I had to have this kind of, I write about in the book, I had this Rolodex in my head of girls' names who could be considered attractive and who I knew were attractive, but I didn't see it from a romantic point of view. So I had that ready to go. I had my mannerisms, you know, cut in a certain way. And I had to be constantly on watch, constantly. And that kind of, like, there was this jangling at the back of my head. It's like I could be found out at any moment on any day for years.
1: Yeah, and be subject to poofter bashing.
0: Yeah, that was a real thing.
1: So you must have grown up with this kind of total hypervigilance all the time.
0: And hypervigilance is the perfect way to describe it because it's what people don't understand. They're like, well, how many times have you actually been called a faggot in your life? And I'm like, well, more times than I can count. But they're like, well, but so what? And I'm like, well, so what? I was expecting it every day. I was expecting that any day could be the day that I get bashed. And, you know, there were close encounters. Of physical violence. And so when you expect it every day, it's not the fact, it's not how many scraps you got into, it's how many you thought you were going to get into, and that does the damage.
1: Yeah, what do you think was the price you have to pay for those years of concealment where you don't dare express your attraction to someone or your lack of attraction to someone? What do you think is the price you pay for that?
0: I feel like I lost a childhood, certainly the latter part of one. I lost the part where everyone got to learn how to love and to be around other people they were attracted to. I mean, I completely lost that because not only, I mean, I came out when I was 21, but even so, I was still very uncomfortable. So, I mean, whack another 5 years onto the sentence. I lost that, but I also, more concretely, I think I gained anxiety, crippling anxiety because of it, because of that hypervigilance and that sense that I, you know, wasn't worthy.
1: So you think you missed out on this kind of season that most of us have in our lives where we learn to love and to be loved.
0: Yeah, and I mean, I know that feels kind of giddily romantic in a way, but it's what it felt like I was watching. And, you know, I felt like I was watching something I could never take part of. And that was lonely.
1: Yeah. I don't know. I've got two words in response to that, which is Oliver Sacks.
0: Yeah.
1: You know, last year I had on Oliver Sacks' former partner who fell in love with him. Oliver Sacks had never been properly out until he was in his 70s.
0: Yeah, in his 70s.
1: And he formed the first proper loving, caring relationship, partnership with this lovely man, Bill. But it took him that long in life. But I don't know if it's ever too late to do that.
0: No, it's not too late. But, I mean, I've read Oliver Sacks' biography and I know how painful it was for him because he almost had that first love when he was quite young. I think he was at university and this boy kind of turned his back on him when they got a bit too close. And then Oliver just shut down for the rest of his life.
1: Not for the rest of his life.
0: Well, until his 70s.
1: Yeah, yeah.
0: And obviously it wasn't too late. And Oliver was a singular brilliant man. And his life was so rich. But there's a richness that was lacking for decades. And, you know, I don't think anyone should have to endure that if they don't want to.
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1: Today it's my conversation with journalist Rick Morton. You're well ahead of him, in any case.
0: Yeah, so far so well.
1: which is a good start, anyway. How much courage did it take for you to come out to your mum?
0: Extraordinary amounts. I didn't want to do it at the time. I did when I was 21, but I told a couple of friends from high school, which was kind of like, if you ever know how Bush Country Telegraph works, I was very worried that it was going to get back around to mum very quickly. So I kind of had to pull the pin and say, right, I'm doing it. And I was staying in a friend's hotel room. She was quite wealthy, but I was just sleeping on the floor. And I just had to get some liquid courage. And I used to drink a lot at the time because I was going through a lot of stuff. So I drank about 2 litres of Stanley cask wine, the red one.
1: 2 litres?
0: 2 litres, yeah. Oof, yeah, wow. I used to buy a box of 4 litres for a weekend.
1: Wow.
0: So I drank a lot of it. And then I rang mum from the balcony and I kind of just said, well, I've got something to tell you, which is how all these stories go. But how they don't always go is having a mother like mine who says, God bless her. She said, darling, I don't care. She's like, but I've just got one question. I'm like, okay, mum, what is it? Hit me. And she says, was it the Ken doll I gave you when you were 6? And she did give me a Ken doll when I was 6. And I remember once a brown snake ran up her leg when she was in the yard. And I was so busy putting the pants on this Ken doll that I didn't hear her screams. And so that Ken doll is responsible for a few moments in our life.
1: Yeah, the problem with that, though, is the Ken doll's pretty good looking, but there's a smooth hump
0: there ain't
1: between his legs. There's nothing there. That's right. He's not exactly what you call anatomically correct.
0: No, no. But I also said to her, I'm like, obviously the Ken doll must have had something to do with it because all the women who had Barbies ended up as lesbians. So there is no correlation, I swear.
1: What about your father, though? How was he when he found out?
0: Well, I never told him directly because I knew that was a lost cause in my head. Which, you know, in a happy kind of coming of age movie, you might get that kind of result where you don't expect it, and you know everybody's happy at the end of the day. But I think he found out that I was gay either through my brother or through Facebook. Because we live in those times now. And he told my brother during one of my brother's visits with him in Toowoomba that he didn't like my lifestyle. And I think he intimated that it was disgusting. And that got back to me, I think quite innocently. They just thought, oh, well, your father said this. But I remember where I was when I got that phone call. And I remember the feeling being in my living room in Forest Lodge on a day off in 2014, I think it was. And it was like I'd been shot. You know, I just
1: really,
0: felt, really,
1: why? Because he'd not been a part of your life.
0: No, he at that point I hadn't spoken to him for 6 years. It's now been 10. He wasn't a part of my life. I had no reason to look up to him as a role model. But it was like he's one of the two people that's meant to love you, regardless. You know, without condition. And I think even if I didn't know how to articulate it at the time, I think I knew there and then that this was the proof I had already been looking for, that I was not capable of being loved. And that was like, you know, that was shattering to me. And I just remember sitting on the couch and crying.
1: You mean you don't deserve to be loved? Is that what you mean, or capable? There's a difference there, isn't there?
0: Well, I don't think, I mean, clearly, I mean, the way my anxiety rationalises it, and obviously this is not the logical part of me speaking, but the way my anxiety talks about this is, well, your dad doesn't love you, why should anyone else? Because in the order of people who are meant to love you, dad and mum are at the top, and then other people, if you're lucky and if you manage to convince them in the right way, might come on board.
1: Oh, Rick, that's such a cruel thought.
0: It's terrible.
1: And it's not it's not worthy of you. It's not true, of course.
0: No. I know it's not true, but how do you debate a feeling?
1: Can you be stern with it? Can you say seriously? Can you go stop that thought? Can you just stop it?
0: Stop it. Stop that.
1: Like yeah.
0: I can't even do stern words. How do I do stern words?
1: Oh, so are you getting over that? Are you moving through
0: it's,
1: that?
0: It's taken 4 years, a lot of hard work and a lot of therapy, as it turns out, and a lot of really understanding friends. Because I put my friends through a lot in terms of that combative nature of going, well, you know, I mustn't be capable of being loved, so therefore why would my friends want to hang out with me? Why do these people put up with me? And I looked for every conceivable reason you could think of that might be true. And in so doing, annoyed a hell of a lot of them and really damaged a lot of relationships, thankfully, that I've been able to repair. But it was, you know, it was really hard.
1: You know, all your mum's hard work paid off, and you're a bright guy. So you were a candidate for a scholarship to Bond University. Tell me though about poverty. Kind of hobbles you even when you get to that point too, doesn't it?
0: Yeah, and I didn't. I mean, I had no reason to expect that this would be so difficult. But you know, I got to this. You know, I shortlisted for this scholarship, which is essentially like being on Donald Trump's The Apprentice. Like you've got to go to all these weird interviews, and you've got to jump through hoops and play kind of like business games. And prove that you're not just academically gifted because they had that on paper, but able to network.
1: Right. Does that assume you've come from a middle-class background, though?
0: It does. Yeah, it does, because I'd never done any of this stuff. And, I mean, these people who were shortlisted were all academically gifted, but they were also all from very well-off families, because Bond is that kind of, it's a private university.
1: People who know what a canapé is.
0: Yes, a canape, or how to use chopsticks, or for a start, could afford to own a suit. I didn't have one. Or knew how to work a room. I mean, I still don't know how to work a room. I know how to split a room accidentally when I'm going for one of those canapes, but I haven't figured out how to get around to all the people all at once.
1: So nonetheless, you got a half scholarship and a cadet, and you became a journalist for the Gold Coast Bulletin. You know, your story is so interesting because people might look at your story and go, well, this proves that it is true. Yeah. If you do work hard, you knuckle down, you get the good marks, you can become someone like Rick Morton, who is a journalist with a national audience. He's greatly admired. He's articulate, has all these things. But the truth is, what about the people who aren't so magnificently clever like you, Rick? What about those people? Because it's only you deserve it. And well, it's only because you're gifted with intelligence.
0: Well, I don't agree with your assessment, Richard, but I don't like that argument for that reason. I mean, people, so often you hear these tough luck stories about growing up, and then the message at the end is, if I can do it, so can you. Just pull yourself up by your bootstraps. It's just not right for a start. I don't remember making any of the right decisions. I made decisions haphazardly, like my brother did, and sometimes really, in a really egregiously wrong way. And I made a heap of mistakes along the way. I am lucky that I was taught to read by my mum. Well, she says I taught myself to read. I don't know. But, I had books in the house. They were Danny L. Steele books, but they were books. I had a loving mother. I think, Trent Dalton was on your program, and he said the only two kids – the only two things kids need is, love from their parents and a quiet house. And I had that with mum. And my brother didn't because, mum loved him, but he wanted love from his dad. And so I think that argument's just total bogus. It doesn't work. I'm lucky.
1: You've got a lovely quote on the front of your book from Christos Solkis. I remember what he told me once on this program about when his uncle took him to uni, and he said the first day he went to uni, he travelled a million miles away from his family. Have you ever had that feeling? Having become an educated, articulate person who is able to network now, who has access to this kind of national platform. Have you travelled a million miles away from where you've come?
0: Yeah, I think I have, and I know that in the early days it was a really difficult adjustment. I mean, I know mum doesn't often get angry with me, but when she did in those early days, she'd be like, oh, everything, ever since you've gone to university, you've changed. Because I was learning things and I was saying, oh, maybe, people do things differently out there. Maybe we can try doing this, or maybe we'd try putting chili in our food. Just really small things like that. I remember once we came home for lunch, I tell this story all the time, and I ordered for the first time in known Morton history, I ordered my steak medium rare, and my sister just looked at me and she said, oh, la-di-da rich boy. And I'm like, no, that doesn't cost any extra. It's a thing you can do. There are levels of steak. And so, those small things are, I think, emblematic of how my life has changed, and it's just gotten deeper and bigger as I've grown up. But I've always had one foot in that other world.
1: Just finally, your mum said you were put on Earth by aliens to check up on us. So what are your findings, O Rick Morton, of us puny humans?
0: I think I'd like to borrow from the great Douglas Adams and just say, I think the one message that we need to bring back to the aliens is apologies for all the inconvenience.
1: What an extraordinary story. And I absolutely loved having you on the show today, Rick. Thank you so much.
0: Thank you. Thank you for having me.
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0: I spoke with Rick Morton in 2018. Since we spoke, a lot has happened in Rick's life. He's continued his acclaimed reporting on social affairs. He's written several more books. Rick's most recent book on the robo-debt scandal, called Mean Streak, a full account of a government shakedown that stole billions from Australians by raising fake debts, won him the Prime Minister's Literary Award for non-fiction in 2025. Rick now lives in Paris, where he writes about his life in a newsletter called Nervous Laughter, and you can find a link to that on our website. Rick was recently back in Australia visiting his mum, Deb, who's in fine form, living in the house that Rick has bought for her. This conversation was made in the lands of the Gadigal, Turrbal and Jagera peoples. The executive producer was Pam O'Brien. I'm Richard Feidler. Thanks for listening.
1: Good afternoon, Darlene Jean Myung with ABC News. Northern Territory Police have urged the public to keep 000 lines clear for emergency calls only amid a network fault affecting NT government agencies. Oliver Chaseling reports.
2: NT Police says it and other government agencies are urgently trying to reconnect with their online systems amid a technical fault affecting telephone and digital services across the territory. A government spokesperson says continuity plans have been activated in hospitals and emergency services, and Telstra says 000 and other phone lines are all working. But an NT police spokesperson says any urgent, non-life-threatening matters should be taken in person to the nearest police station, with the police's non-emergency assistance line experiencing disruptions. Police have asked the public not to call 000 to report the network outage, ask for updates or make non-urgent inquiries.
1: The Northern Territory Administrator says the Arafura Rare Earths Nolans project, about an hour north of Alice Springs, is important for the Territory's economy. There's a sod-turning event for the $1.6 billion project today as it moves into its construction phase. David Connolly is meeting with various organisations and people in Central Australia and the Barkly this week, but says he wasn't able to attend the sod-turning amongst his busy schedule.
3: I think it's a really important sod turning. It's really important for the Northern Territory industry. Just the very go forward for the Northern Territory is important. More industry, more employment, more people, more population.
1: Climate Change Minister Chris Bowen has refused to weigh in on a High Court ruling that authorities must factor in emissions from exports when approving coal mine expansions. Three of the five judges found in favour of a Hunter Valley residents group, which halted the Mount Pleasant mine expansion last year in the New South Wales Court of Appeal. The opposition's demanding state or Commonwealth legislative changes so the outcome isn't repeated. Speaking at the Australian-led pre-COP talks in Fiji, Mr. Bowen says he won't comment on court decisions.
4: A court decision is the law of the land. It's not a matter of whether I agree with it or not, and I'm here dealing with my colleagues on the matters before us. I have nothing further to add.
1: Overseas, hundreds of protesters have demonstrated in Madrid after an 87-year-old woman who became a symbol of Spain's housing crisis died. Crowds marched from a central square towards Parliament chanting, "This is not a death, it's a murder." Marikaman Abascal had been in hospital since being removed on a stretcher from the apartment where she'd lived most of her life, unable to pay the huge rent increase demanded by the investment firm that owned it. This protester blames the company for her death.
5: I think they have killed her. They have been trying to evict her for 8 years, and now, well, it's over like this, and I hope those responsible for this pay and go to trial.
1: The youngest of South Australia's Bodies in the Barrels murderers has been seen in public for the first time since being paroled last month. George Yankovic reports.
6: With a grey beard, 46-year-old James Vlasakis has been filmed walking out of the Adelaide Pre-Release Centre, where he'll spend up to 12 months being monitored by authorities. It's the first time he's been photographed since being jailed 26 years ago for four of the 11 murders. Accomplices John Bunting and Robert Wagner remain in prison forever. Vlasakis testified against them for a more lenient sentence, and while the state government tried to challenge his release, the parole board described him as a well-behaved prisoner who had been manipulated at a young age.
1: And Australia's biggest banks are hoping to pool their resources as regional bank branches all but disappear in Australia. The Australian Banking Association has applied to the Australian Competition and Consumer Commission for antitrust authorisation in hopes it will allow rival banks to work together in regional areas. Under the proposal, up to 10 branches would be jointly run and rolled out across regional communities with no banking hubs. More than 800 regional branches have closed in recent years. And in the weather today, a slight to medium chance of showers and thunderstorms through the western districts and in the western Simpson district. A slight chance of showers about the eastern Carpentaria, far northeast Arnhem and western Tiwi districts, partly cloudy elsewhere. Darwin reaching 33 degrees today, Katherine a top of 38, Tennant Creek 37 and Alice Springs a top of 36 degrees. That's the latest from the ABC Newsroom.
0: G'day, I hope you're well. Welcome to The World Today. I'm Andy Park, coming to you from Gadigal Land in Sydney. This Thursday, rents flatline, even fall in some cases, as landlords find they've hit a ceiling on the rent they can charge. And a new Australian Parkinson's trial shows a potential slowdown or halt to the disease. You'll meet the lead researcher.
7: This is beyond my wildest dreams, to be frank. And so I think what we can do now is to start saying to ourselves, okay, well, dopamine is really important, but hopamine is really important too. So we actually want to be able to not get ahead of ourselves, but we now need to construct those studies that can help us to say, okay, this really could change the game.
0: First, though, the backlash to an ATO decision to stop accepting credit card payments is refusing to die down. Despite the tax office holding a series of crisis talks with business groups this week, there are continued calls for the ATO to reverse the change, which is set to come into effect from December the 1st. The Australian Chamber of Commerce and Industry says the decision has been the final straw for many businesses who are already being squeezed by recent surcharge changes. Bridget Fitzgerald reports.
8: For many people, juggling the demands of running a business, any flexibility in how they can make a payment is welcome.
9: It's all about managing your cash flow, making sure that you've got the money there to pay at the right time.
8: Tom is a business owner in southwest Sydney.
9: You've got your compliance side of things that you have to pay, your super and all those sorts of things that you have to pay on time. With the ATO, using your credit card to pay your tax bill buys you an extra 3-4 weeks where you can have... You can pay that money interest-free. It gives you an opportunity, a small window where you can operate and then get the timing right that when you pay your credit card off at the end of the month, it all works in.
8: Last week, the Australian Taxation Office announced it would stop accepting credit cards as payments from the 1st of December. The change is a response to the Reserve Bank's reforms to ban surcharge fees on card payments. The tax office says it would not be appropriate for it to absorb the cost of the surcharge because it's a government body, which means it would effectively transfer the cost to all taxpayers. Andrew McKellar is the chief executive of the Australian Chamber of Commerce and Industry.
10: That's a completely unacceptable situation. It puts small business in the squeeze. It is denying them a legitimate option, which many small businesses rely on to manage their cash flow.
8: Many businesses say they've had to either absorb the cost of surcharge fees since they're no longer able to charge them, or they've had to pass them on through price increases to customers. Andrew McKellar says the ATO is refusing to do what the RBA is asking from businesses.
10: I think there are many questions for the tax office to answer. When was this decision taken? Why has it been applied in this way? Why cannot the tax office face up to the same rules that small business has been expected to adhere to?
8: The ATO says its changes should only affect a small number of people. 2.3% of tax payments were made with credit cards in the 2024-25 financial year. But it's been forced to hold meetings with stakeholders this week to explain its stance. The Australian Chamber of Commerce and Industry wants the decision reversed. Small Business Minister Anne Ali told the ABC yesterday she expects the ATO to keep meeting with small business representatives. This morning, Housing Minister Claire O'Neill told Channel 9 Labor had real concerns about the changes and they'll take some finessing.
11: We encourage the ATO to come back to small business and talk to them about the effects of this.
8: But Andrew Charlton, the Assistant Minister for Science, Technology and the Digital Economy, says the government supports the decision.
12: The reason for that decision is that the government has said that if we're going to stop businesses from applying these surcharges, then it's appropriate to be consistent and for government agencies to not have these surcharges as well.
8: The opposition argues the ATO's made the wrong call. John O'Dunham is the Shadow Minister for Home Affairs.
13: I think this is problematic and I would hope that the ATO do consider reversing this, because otherwise we're going to have a lot of businesses struggling to find the cash to pay the bill that's owed. And if you can't pay it on time, of course, the ATO charge an exorbitant interest rate, which, again, I don't think is in the public interest.

0: Sydney builder Tom says he wants to see the government step in.
1: You can't keep chipping away at us, taking things and making things harder for us and expect us to sustain and survive in this sort of environment. It's a really tough time. Yeah, and I think the government's got it absolutely wrong. I hope the ATO change and reverse this decision.
0: The ATO didn't respond to the World Today's request for comment.
2: Bridget Fitzgerald reporting there. Well, if you're struggling to pay your rent, you're not alone. But there are hopes the worst of the price peaks could be over. The latest rental data shows rents are flatlining in most capital cities, have even fallen in a few cities in the past few months. There are signs it's happening because renters just can't afford to pay more, as Stephanie Smale reports.
3: 23-year-old Oscar Waters is pretty fresh to the rental market.
4: I moved out only in the past year to a rental, and it's been definitely an adjustment moving from living with your parents to living out of home.
3: He says he's spending a third of his pay packet to rent a house in Perth with two others. That's the definition of rental stress. But with prices across the country so high, he counts himself lucky compared to others.
4: It's definitely a decent whack of it, and I'd much rather not be paying that, of course. But some people in my life are paying a lot more in rent.
3: He acknowledges he's one of many renters having to save slowly for their first home, but he's optimistic now that prices have started coming down.
4: For me, it feels like now it's something that's actually doable. It's something that in the future might be possible.
3: This Sydney-sider, who's spending more than a third of his pay on rent, isn't feeling as positive.
5: I save $15 a week. Like I'm doing my best. I'm not like buying food every day, but yeah, 15 a week is not much each year, so we'll see.
3: Signs the nation's soaring rental market may have reached its peak have emerged from a report by real estate company Domain. It shows Sydney has recorded its first decline in house rents since December 2024, and nationally, other capital cities apart from Darwin and Hobart remained flat in September. Nicola Powell is an economist for Domain.
6: It tells us that Australia's rental market is losing momentum, but I think it also is very telling of the struggles that our rental market is seeing, particularly for tenants. We have had multiple years of extreme rates of rental growth, and I think what is very clear this quarter is tenants are reaching their affordability ceiling.
3: She explains some tenants are being forced to reassess their options.
6: Ultimately, what you see is when tenants reach their limit, they start to compromise. They look to more affordable locations, more affordable property types, or they go into a house share or rent out a room. And I think one of the aspects that we're seeing are people staying at home for much longer because of the high cost of renting across our major capital cities and even into regional Australia.
3: But experts warn it's too early for tenants to breathe a sigh of relief. The Tenants Union of New South Wales CEO is Leo Patterson-Ross.
7: Vacancy rates are still very low. People are still reporting the pressure that finding a new home is very difficult, that there's many more applicants and there are homes available. And all of that puts pressure on the prices going up. Mm. Now, an individual household might not be able to afford the increased rent. But so long as someone in the system can pay for it or is willing to pay for it, then we're likely to see rents continue to rise.
3: He says the January to March period will be the real test.
2: Stephanie Smale there. Andy Park with you. 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Just search for The World Today. Overseas, and mourners across Israel are continuing to mark the third anniversary of the Hamas attacks on October 7. 1,200 people were killed and 251 people were taken hostage. The attacks sparked a devastating war in Gaza, which saw much of the strip flattened and claimed about 74,000 lives, according to the territory's health ministry. Here's Alison Schell.
8: Tens of thousands of people bowed their heads as they packed into a park in Tel Aviv.
9: I'm here today to remember, I'm here today to pay respect for the thousands of people who were injured and people who died sacrificing their lives, their families, their peace of mind for this country.
8: It's the third anniversary of the deadly Hamas-led October 7 attacks on Israel, the single deadliest day in the country's history. It's also the first anniversary since all hostages, living and dead, were returned home. But many are still searching for answers.

0: To rebuild trust, we also need the truth. We must know what happened. Without investigating the truth, we cannot fix and ensure it doesn't happen again.
1: As the country's election draws nearer, elsewhere in Tel Aviv, citizens expressed their outrage over the government's failure to prevent the war.
2: We will not forget and we will not forgive.
1: Linda Ben-Menashe is the president of the National Council of Jewish Women of Australia.
3: A lot of the commemorations involve families speaking out against the government, speaking out against the time it took for those hostages to come home.
1: Israel's retaliatory offensive after October 7 killed tens of thousands of Palestinians, destroyed much of Gaza, and displaced most of its roughly 2 million residents, many of whom are still living in tents. This man says his life has become defined by fear and terror.
4: Today marks 3 years since I became displaced. Honestly, we couldn't sleep tonight because Israeli aircraft were circling heavily overhead. They were terrorizing the children.
1: Around the world, rallies have been held in support of Gaza, from New York to Berlin to Mexico City.
5: What we need to do is organize ourselves and fight internationally, promote the defense of all people everywhere possible.
1: No events are expected in Gaza to mark the anniversary. Despite a ceasefire deal reached a year ago, strikes have continued. Some Gazans say they dream of an end to their nightmare. What is our fate? This man asks. 3 years have passed and we have entered the fourth. What is our destiny here in the Gaza Strip? We are exhausted. Our children are exhausted. For now, progress looks to be on hold. Israel says rebuilding will only begin after Hamas disarms, which Hamas says is conditional on Israeli soldiers withdrawing from the Strip. 3 years on, a new reality for Gazans still feels out of reach.
6: Alison Schau. Well, it certainly lacked the attendance of a big geopolitical apex predator like Donald Trump or Xi Jinping. It only had two world leaders from outside the Pacific. The Australian government-led pre-COP summit in Fiji and the rain-sodden Tuvalu was not without its critics. Climate Change Minister Chris Bowen, who, under a deal with Turkey for hosting rights, is the president of negotiations for COP31, and today hailed the success of the precursor event.
7: We agreed immediately that we should use pre-COP to give us the best possible launching pad for COP31 and to use it as an opportunity to give a voice to those who struggled to be heard at COPs for many years, small island developing states, best represented here by the Pacific.
6: Well, as the summit comes to a close today, the ABC's foreign affairs reporter Stephen Jedgetts has been reflecting on the meeting and joins me. Stephen, are these criticisms warranted, or was it just a good chance to make the Pacific family feel loved by Australian foreign policy?
8: Look, I think the answer lies somewhere in the middle. There's no doubt that the turnout at this conference has been deeply underwhelming. The government was absolutely hoping for some serious world leaders to show up. Now, of course, Pacific leaders who did show up in great number are serious players on the world scene, and they come from countries with enormous moral authority. But the brute reality here is that they are not the problem. Together, their contributions to global warming are almost negligible. So if the purpose of this was to bring world leaders to the Pacific to see the reality of climate change on the ground, then this pre-COP has fallen well short. That said, the government says there's still real value bringing ministers from several countries to the Pacific, including ministers from countries like the UAE, Turkey, and India, as well as the leaders who have come from some of the big multinational organisations who have at their disposal, at least in theory, billions of dollars for climate adaptation and the like. And they argue that even if the guest list was short of what they might have hoped for, it nonetheless played a valuable role bringing some of these heavyweights directly to Tuvalu to see the reality on the ground.
6: The Australian government has publicly defended the conference and the success of the conference. What has been said more privately?
8: Look, people acknowledge privately that they were disappointed to see so many leaders at first decline to come and then in some instances pull out. We saw a couple of last-minute pullouts that people couldn't have expected reasonably. For example, we were expecting to see the Prime Minister of Thailand, but then, and there's an irony here, there was severe flooding in Bangkok that effectively forced him to stay back home. Other pullouts are a bit more mysterious, but either way, there's no doubt that there's a level of disappointment in the Australian government over the turnout. That said, Pacific leaders that the ABC has spoken to over the last couple of days have made it clear that they're not necessarily blaming Australia for this. They say that, you know, if there was a disappointing turnout, then the blame for that should be borne by the countries that couldn't be bothered to make the trip to the Pacific to look the reality of climate change in the face. So there's a mixed vibe both in Canberra and in the Pacific, but two things seem pretty clear. One, this is a pretty underwhelming event. Two, Australia, at least in large part, doesn't seem to be copping the blame. And to some degree, it's still getting a fair amount of credit from Pacific countries for really trying to centre their narrative at the heart of climate negotiations in the Pacific.
6: The main COP gathering is, of course, next month in Turkey. How does all this shape up the agenda and how does it set the tone, if at all?
8: To some degree, it does set the tone because we're getting yet another declaration now from the Pacific around the urgency of the transition and the fact that climate change does represent, as we know, an existential threat. We're also getting a better sense today about some of the key preoccupations that are likely to shape the main COP conference when it comes up in Turkey next month, including a push for mass electrification and a huge uptake in solar panels, something Australia, of course, already leads the world on. But we're looking to see some sort of global commitment to get a much larger amount of solar panels across millions of roofs around the world by 2035. There is less chat, it has to be said, about a phase out of fossil fuels and more of a focus on electrification and the benefits of electrification. That argument has plenty of resonance in a world profoundly disrupted by the war in Iran and to the fossil fuels that flow through the Strait of Hormuz. I don't think this will be a COP that has any revelatory breakthroughs, but clearly Australia and Turkey see an opportunity there in this disrupted world to push the economic case and the energy security case for electrification and clean energy.
6: Foreign Affairs reporter Stephen Jedgetts. For the first time, an Australian-led trial has found evidence that an experimental drug can lessen inflammation in the brains of people at high risk of Parkinson's disease, potentially slowing or even stopping the disease's development. Professor Simon Lewis from Macquarie University's Brain Institute and Clinic led this study, and he joins me in the studio. Professor, welcome to you. Tell me, who participated in this trial?
9: What we know is that people that start acting out their dreams for no good reason, so I'm not talking about sleepwalking, I'm talking about fighting, kicking, punching, jumping out of bed, if you don't have a good reason to be doing that, the chances over a lifetime of coming to see a doctor like me with Parkinson's or related disease is over 90%. So we were looking for those people who had no sign of Parkinson's, but all they were doing was acting out their dreams. And then we were looking for subtle features, maybe a little slowness, but also things like losing a sense of smell, which is a prodromal feature as well, and some color discrimination, so visual effects. And so we enriched the sample with people we thought were at risk of getting the disease.
6: And what did the study find?
9: So what we saw from the research previously was that those people at risk of getting the disease have increased levels of inflammation in their brain. And interestingly, that inflammation actually predicts how many dopamine cells they start losing over the next few years. So in actual fact, what we wanted to do was a trial targeting the inflammation. And the study used a clever PET scan to look at levels of inflammation before and after 12 weeks of taking the drug in a placebo and a drug group. And what it showed was a statistically significant reduction in a region of the brain that is important for movement and clearly related to Parkinson's. And more so, even after 12 weeks after washout of taking the drug for 12 weeks and then 12 weeks later, we actually saw physical improvements, a small improvement in those patients who don't yet have Parkinson's and a deterioration in those people that were on the placebo. And that's quite staggering that we should see a statistically significant difference. These people are worse. They don't have a disease, but we're already seeing perhaps a signal that this drug may be impacting the longer term future and progression.
6: So how did it feel for you seeing these people's lives changed? I mean, this must be the most rewarding part of your work.
9: I think it's. I think the word I used was staggering when I set the trial up. And this trial is a very Sydney story. So it's a small biotech, Syntara from Sydney, who had the drug, then funded by philanthropy, so Parkinson's UK. So these are, you know, done on a smell of an oily rag studies. And it was like, well, what can we get away with the least thing that we might see a signal? And who knows? Well, this is beyond my wildest dreams, to be frank. And so I think what we can do now.

0: start saying to ourselves, okay, well, dopamine is really important, but hopamine is really important too. So we actually want to be able to not get ahead of ourselves, but we now need to construct those studies that can help us to say, okay, this really could change the game. So bigger studies in patients who are prodromal, and actually probably people who are recently diagnosed with Parkinson's, I believe that they should be targeted and probably could respond to a drug that works like this.
1: So this was a stage two trial. Yeah. Obviously, inflammation is really becoming very obvious in terms of its impact on the association of Parkinson's in the brain. Where to next? Where does this go next, do you think?
0: Unfortunately, these things take money. So as I mentioned, it's a small company in Sydney. They're a big pharma out there who, you know, drop this kind of money. This start trial alone costs 6 million Australian. So the fact of the matter is that a more significant study is going to have more zeros. And I think that what we're hoping is that people will see these results and really be bold and invest in what we think actually is the first time this study has ever been done, this kind of targeting prodromal patients. We've shown engagement on the target we think is really important, and incredibly physical changes in people who don't yet have a disease. So I think there's a lot of optimism there. We just now need to get the package right and work out how we do the next studies.
1: Thank you so much for joining me, Professor.
0: It's been my pleasure.
1: That's Professor Simon Lewis from Macquarie University's Brain Institute and Clinic. Well, finally today, Krista Pike, the first woman set to be executed in Tennessee in more than 200 years, is awake after surviving two lethal injections. The state's Department of Corrections has been ordered by a judge to preserve all evidence from the failed execution of the 50-year-old who was sentenced to death for her role in the 1995 torture and murder of her classmate Colleen Slemmer. Kimberly Price has the story.
2: It's an unprecedented case that's captured global headlines. Now Krista Pike, the woman who received two lethal injections in a failed execution attempt in Tennessee, has woken up. Randy Spivey is one of her lawyers.
3: On Monday night, it was our understanding that Krista was brain dead and that life support would be removed the next day. But on Tuesday, to the shock of everyone, Krista woke up and began talking.
2: And while she survived, Randy Spivey says his client is facing a long road to recovery.
3: She has a blood clot in one of her arms. She has pneumonia. She is not able to swallow. Both of her arms and hands are tremendously swollen. And we do not know what, if any, function she will regain in her arms.
2: Randy Spivey wasn't in the room when Krista Pike woke up, almost a week after the bungled attempt, but says she was angry and confused. The legal team's attention now turning to the 50-year-old's future.
4: We continue to ask Governor Lee to commute Krista's death sentence. After all we have seen and all that we still do not know, it is unimaginable that the state would try to execute her again.
5: Parker Reeves, Davidson County Chancery Court is now in session.
2: The case is back in court, with Tennessee Judge Aisha Miles ordering the preservation of relevant evidence from the execution attempt.
6: As a primary matter, we want all drugs, syringes, IV lines, tubing that are within the state's possession, needles, catheters, medical supplies, restraints, gurneys, anything that was in the actual room needs to be preserved and maintained. That would include waste.
2: Krista Pike was convicted of murder and torture 30 years ago after the 1995 killing of her 19-year-old classmate Colleen Slemmer. Ms. Slemmer's mother had travelled to Tennessee to witness the execution, which her family saw as justice, but the failed attempt renewed their trauma. Deborah Denno, a professor at Fordham Law School in New York, has studied execution methods. She says the legal pathway is now in a grey area.
7: Her attorneys asked the state governor to step in and to commute her sentence, but the governor hasn't seemed to have said anything, in which case then it would go up possibly to the Tennessee Supreme Court.
2: The Supreme Court, Deborah Denno says, could commute her sentence to life in prison without parole.
7: If that doesn't work, Tennessee is going to try to execute her. Her attorneys in response could say, look, this is double jeopardy. The state of Tennessee carried out this execution, and for whatever reason, she survived this execution.
2: In the wake of the failed execution, Tennessee's Correction Commissioner, Frank Strada, resigned, while Governor Bill Lee halted executions pending an independent inquiry.

0: Elders is one of Australia's biggest and most well-known agribusinesses. And as of this week, it's got a brand new boss.
1: It's a privileged role to come into this business, and I'm surrounded by a lot of experts in this space. So, you know, it's been a great first few days.
0: His name is René Dodonka. What are his plans for Elders? You'll hear from the new chief executive very soon. Also this afternoon, we'll catch up with the Territory cattle producer who forked out some big dollars at the Brahman Week sales in Queensland this week. And after years and years of hearing about plans to send solar energy from the Territory all the way to Singapore, is Singapore actually willing to buy power from SunCable? I'll be speaking to energy reporter Dan Mercer in just a moment about his very interesting trip to Singapore. A big country hour today. Hope you can stick around. This is the Country Hour. We're broadcasting right across the Territory on the ABC. G'day there if you've tuned in via the podcast. Northern Territory Police are urging the public to keep 000 lines clear for emergency calls only amid a network fault that's affecting NT government agencies. The outage is impacting all online systems and services within the government, with technical teams working to resolve this issue. To provide you with an update this afternoon, we're joined by Greg Connors, who is from the NT Department of Corporate and Digital Development. Afternoon to you, Greg.
2: Afternoon, Matt. Afternoon to your listeners as well.
0: Can you tell us what's gone wrong?
2: Well, I can tell you what we're working on. So what's gone wrong this morning at wee hours of 5 a.m. we were alerted to an outage of our network. It's an intermittent outage, so it's quite difficult to pinpoint initially what was going on. So you know, intermittent outages mean that users of 1 minute be working and having no real problems at all, and then all of a sudden won't be able to get to where they were accessing, whether that be a system or an internet application or whatever. This outage has occurred in our data center in one of or two of our firewalls that allow access or traffic out to the internet and also in between our sites. So what that means is users that would normally go and access a system, say Acacia if you're in the hospital as a clinician trying to get to patient information in our data center, they would have intermittent delays or unavailability of the service.
0: In terms of impacts on hospitals and emergency services, what's the impact here today?
2: Look, the impact is we've done a bit of scouting around to try and find the impact to all agencies and all systems and also impact to citizens. It manifests primarily just as delays. Most of the time the systems are working okay or as expected, and then occasionally it will be unavailable or take a long time to load or be a little bit flaky is a layman's term for how it might behave. Being worked on at the moment by our technicians, and we're a little closer now than we were at 5 a.m. You would hope, but we are very close to having this pinpointed down as to the cause. Whether we're able to fix it straight away or not will be discussed.
0: Right. So
2: meeting right now.
0: The irony that you're dropping out a little bit there whilst speaking to us, Greg. Hopefully, your phone can stay with us for just a little bit longer. Do you know how long this could take to fix up?
2: Look, I had hoped we were going to be back online before 8 a.m. this morning. So when I first started fielding calls and text messages on this, we are still working on it. Every time I tell someone it's probably half an hour away, I find I'm telling them it's another half an hour away. So I'm not about to make another guess at this. We are working as hard as we can. We are hoping to have it certainly resolved as soon as possible.
0: And for those listening around the territories, including in remote areas, what do you want them to know?
2: Please be patient with our services and our people providing those services. They're doing the best that they can. There may well be delays or issues with the service you're trying to interact with. If you can tomorrow to do that transaction or that helpful to us and also probably to themselves and maybe reduce

0: some of the frustration they may feel. So just, yeah, just please be patient. We're bringing it back online as fast as we possibly.
1: Greg, thank you so much for your time there. Really appreciate it.
0: Welcome. All good.
1: That is Greg Connors from the Department of Corporate and Digital Development. And if the reception quality in that interview is anything to go by, sounds like they've got a fair bit of work on their hands.
2: G'day, it's Ronnie Winnett. I'm from Ngarri Tuma Station, and we're here at Brunette Camp Draft, and you're listening to The Country Hour.
1: That's not good, is it? So just repeating, NT Police, they just really want the public to keep 000 lines clear for emergency calls only, as technical teams try and resolve that issue that's affecting NT government agencies. All of the online systems, services, telephones are struggling within the ranks of government. As we go to air this afternoon. For years now, you've heard about SunCable's plans to build a massive solar farm out in the Barkly and then send the energy all the way to Singapore via a subsea electrical cable. It's a multi-billion dollar proposal. But what does Singapore actually think about this project? ABC's energy reporter Daniel Mercer has travelled to Singapore to try and find a few answers. Dan, welcome back to Australia. Tell us about this trip of yours.
3: Yeah, look, we had the opportunity to go along to an energy conference, a big sort of regional energy conference, and it just seemed like SunCable was the obvious reason to go along, because we constantly hear about SunCable and about its plans to send electricity to Singapore via this huge undersea cable and build this enormous solar farm and, you know, battery farm underpinning it. From an Australian perspective, that's all we ever really hear. SunCable wants to do this, Australia wants to do that. These are our plans for Singapore. But it's kind of always struck me that no one had really gone to Singapore, or at least no one that I've been hearing from or seeing or reading, and actually asked the Singaporeans what they thought of it and how keen they were on the proposal. So that was really the whole genesis of it.
1: And so what did you find? How keen is Singapore on this project?
3: Well, you'll find the Singaporeans are consummate diplomats. So they do tend to play it with a very straight bat, and they always, you know, will qualify everything they say by sort of pointing out that, you know, it's an ambitious proposal and there is an opportunity for it in Singapore, and they would love to take, you know, green power from a project like that, and then they'll list all of the reasons that perhaps they might not. And so they'll sort of point out the obvious, which is that Australia is a very long way from Singapore, and that cable is completely unprecedented in its length and size and technical complexity. Keep in mind that the cable is something like 7 or 8 times longer than the longest subsea cable existing in the world right now. And whereas, you know, the existing one goes essentially along a flat sea floor in a shallow sea in Europe, this one would travel through Indonesia along the ocean floor that is up to 2 kilometres deep in places. And, you know, through Indonesia itself, which is obviously a sovereign country that sits between Australia and Singapore. And then beyond that, you've got things like the cost. I mean, the cost is just colossal. Tens of billions of dollars to do this. And if SunCable is going to build it and sell the electricity to Singapore, then it needs to be able to recover its costs and make a profit. And can it do so at a price which Singapore is happy to pay? Jury's definitely out on that one, and I think it's fair to say that it doesn't look like it at this stage. And then you've got simple energy security problems, Matt. You know, Singapore relies on other countries for pretty much all of its stuff. Doesn't matter.
1: It imports everything, including its energy.
3: Indeed. And to have one cable, which is so long, responsible for so much of its electricity, which, you know, would be asking a lot of Singapore, you know, it would arguably be a security risk because it would be a massive chunk of their electricity needs. And the obvious problem, Matt, which constantly was brought up, diplomatic.

0: dramatically, albeit, is that Singapore has lots of much closer regional neighbours in Malaysia and Indonesia and Thailand and Laos and Vietnam, who can all provide it with various types of renewable energy, probably much more cheaply.
1: Because Singapore does want to be carbon neutral by 2050. So
0: it does.
1: It wants renewable energy. But yes, as you've said, and it's well pointed out in the article that you've written today, there's options closer to home.
0: Indeed, yeah. And I think it always does come back to a question of cost, doesn't it? In your show, you would appreciate that better than most. These are businesses that need to stand on their own two feet. Can SunCable generate and sell electricity to Singapore at a price that is competitive, that is cheap enough for Singapore to take all of those other risks on? And that it hasn't progressed to date suggests that perhaps SunCable hasn't been able to prove that case.
1: And you did approach SunCable for comment on this story, but no luck, hey?
0: No, look, SunCable declined comment to us for this story, declined to speak to us. They have gone relatively quiet in recent times, it has to be said, ever since the bust-up in which Andrew Forrest, who was a partner with Mike Cannon-Brookes, walked away from the project. They've been noticeably more quiet and low profile. And, there are questions about whether SunCable's even fed income about trying to get to Singapore anymore at all. Most recent public utterances have been about SunCable perhaps using solar power in the Northern Territory to supply data centres, getting on board that bandwagon. So maybe they're pivoting, mate.
1: The word around the territory where I am is that, yes, SunCable very much looking at data centres now as an obvious customer. So I don't know if that came up in discussions there in Singapore.
0: It didn't, as it happens. We haven't been hearing much from SunCable, full stop, let alone from SunCable about Singapore. So maybe that's the silence speaks volumes.
1: This article, people can read it right now if they go searching for ABC News. Dan Mercer, thanks so much for your time.
0: Thanks, man.
2: Kids, they're small, they're loud. 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
1: It is 17-1 and you are tuned into The Country Hour. Up next, you'll hear from the new boss, the new chief executive of Elders. But first, let's have a tune. I got a text from Big Pete who says, Matt, any chance you could play Queen of Bluegrass, Christy Cox? Her new CD is out today. It includes a great song called No Regrets. Thanks for the tip-off, Big Pete. And here she is, No Regrets, Christy Cox.

0: Song request from Big Pete. New music by Christy Cox. The tune is called No Regrets. I hope you're not regretting switching on the ABC this afternoon. This is the Country Hour. A reminder, if you need to duck out in the paddock, you can always listen to the program via our podcast. Now, it's one of the biggest brands in Australian agriculture. And as of this week, it's under new management. I'm talking about Elders, which has got itself a brand new CEO. His name is Rene De Donker, and he replaces longtime chief executive Mark Allison. So what is the new boss planning to do? Mr. De Donker had a chat to Warwick Long.
1: It's a trusted, iconic agricultural brand. It's for generations on farm. It's been carried on the back of farmers. So, you know, to be the custodian of that brand and the integral role it plays for farmers is not lost on me. So, it's a privileged role to come into this business. And I can tell you, Warwick, I'm surrounded by a lot of experts in this space. So, it's been a great first few days.
2: You take over from Mark Allison, who tried to leave before and came back. What's that experience? Does that add pressure to you being the new guy, hoping to forge a new path in this business?
1: No, not pressure. Mark's had over a decade leading the business, and arguably Elders is Mark. And so he's been nothing short of professional and an exceptional supporter of me, and the transition's been excellent. But look, I think, you know, we're ready for a new set of eyes and an opportunity to think a little bit differently about the business. Mark has put all of the right building blocks in place, and I now have the opportunity to absolutely make this thing hum.
2: When he came into the role, he had his 8.3-year plan, right? Do you have a similar manifesto? Are you working on that right now?
1: That's right. So Mark has had a few iterations of an 8-point plan, and there is a 1-year 8-point plan in place that Mark has left in place as I transition in. So look, I'm feet under the desk, 5 days in. I've spent my first few days on the road. In fact, 2 months ago, I had a bit of annual leave between jobs. So I did a huge road trip, went through the network, saw lots of our presence right through New South Wales and Queensland. Right now, it's listening, learning, ensuring that I really understand the status quo. But absolutely, you know, in the months ahead, we'll start to just think a little bit about the future of Elders, how we just own the truth and the reality of the situation that we're in at the moment, and also build faith and value for shareholders for the next period.
2: Mark Allison is sort of sticking around in a mentor type role until February. Is that right?
1: So Mark is at the end of the phone if I meet him. What we've agreed is, you know, just a little bit of freedom. And I'm now just, I mean, very clearly and actively leading this team. From time to time, Mark and I will liaise. I mean, one of the critical things is that he has some fantastic relationships, and making sure that they are changing over seamlessly is super important. He's also very connected to the investor network. So look, it's really a, it's a little bit, it's quietly behind the scene happening, and Mark's been fantastic to be available. But for all intents and purposes, I am off and running.
2: What's the most important thing then for you starting your position running this agribusiness to get a hold of or to have in mind now you've taken over?
1: It's actually, the strength of our network and all of the building blocks that are in place, from our rural stores, real estate, financial services, crop protection, our wholesale arm, the new acquisition Delta. All of those choices and investments have been made. What I'm making sure I do is I don't leave any stone unturned to appreciate the value that they create. Where I'd like to take this is a much stronger connection between all of them, because I know that they add value behind the farm gate. You know, we've got generational change happening in farms right across the country. They value what we do. We will bring an edge to this, and we will do it even better. At the same time, we need to turn all of that effort into something digestible for investors. Our shareholders need to be a little bit closer to what we do every day. I'm looking at all of that.
2: Let's talk about some of those headwinds that you're facing right now. Input costs for Australian farmers have skyrocketed with the Iran war. That's continuing on. How do you deal with that coming into the role during this war period, and will it affect the bottom line of your company?
1: Well, you know, it's a matter of focusing on what we can control. We don't ignore all of those global forces and faces. That's something that ag in Australia needs to continue to monitor. But when you think about what we control and how we give farmers the certainty that they need, we've got lots of parts of this business that actually help farmers through those challenging times. If I give you one example, you know, the investment that Elders has already made in crop protection is just incredible. They've brought that business to the inside. It's a standalone division. It's focused on strengthening local crop protection capability inside the country, supply chain resilience inside the country. That helps us take control of a very important part of farming, right? Insecticide, herbicide, crop protection. We've got the science behind that. We've got the supply chain behind that. So that's what I love about what I see.
2: And you know, that protects your business control. Too, because when people ring and they want a product, you've got to have it there for them to buy, don't you?
1: Yeah, look, that's perfect. That statement is excellent. You know, when a farmer needs it, then they rely on Elders to have it. And that is our challenge. How do we make sure that we've got what they need, when they need, in the volume that they need? And also on the other side of that equation, manage the stock on hand and our working capital so that investors know that we're in control. It's the same thing that we're doing. And we've got two different audiences that we need to work on. So that's a great example of making sure there's a connection from farm to shareholder with Elders in the middle, making sure that connection is strong.
2: How does a locally owned business like Elders compete against a global competitor like Nutrien, who has a massive share of the Australian market and potential tax benefits due to their North American ownership? What do you say about the competition in this space?
1: Look, the structural differences in those ownership models, for sure. I think that the power that we have about being homegrown, local roots, very connected to what happens here, not being governed by an international head office, our speed and our focus and our connection to farm is therefore, you know, it's very agile, it's intimate. So we will broaden the gap, if you like, because that's an edge. An edge for us is that we are local and we are true blue, and that is something that makes a difference. And again, I just go back to all of the investments that Elders have made give us all of the chessboard pieces we need, and our job is to make them work for us and create even more benefit for our farmers.
2: Any major plans for restructure? Usually happens when the new person's in through the door.
1: Yeah, no, there's no plans, not at this point. I don't have, I'm again, listening and learning. 6 weeks away from the annual results for Elders, and you know that's a milestone marker. So I've got 6 weeks to learn, and then you know my first opportunity to say a few words about what I see, and then before you know it, Warwick, it'll be Christmas. When we get into next year, I'll have had enough time under the with my feet under the desk, just to take some very clear views.

0: on what we're doing well, what we continue to invest in, and where, if anywhere, that we might start to, you know, create more of an edge. And again, with that in mind of value for shareholders, benefit for farmer.
1: That is the new Chief Executive and Managing Director of Elders, Renee Dodonka, speaking to Warwick Long as we go to air this afternoon. Shares in this company sitting at $6.26, which is down 1.7% today. Year to date, Elders share price has fallen by 8.2%.
2: I'm Scott. I've been working at Newmont Tanami for 14 and a half years. I work in warehousing. We've got filters, we've got bolts, we've got nuts, we've got screws, we've got anything you need here. And I'm listening to the Country Hour.
1: That's the go. Matt Brand with you this afternoon. We're just 4 minutes away from the 1 o'clock news. The High Court has found planning authorities must factor in the emissions from fossil fuels burned overseas when approving projects such as Aussie coal mines or gas fields. Known as Scope 3 emissions, the ruling this week centred around a coal mine expansion in New South Wales, but the judgment has concerned the wider resources sector. Chief Executive of the Minerals Council, Tanya Constable, says the ruling sets a dangerous precedent.
3: This decision will send a shudder through anyone thinking about investing in mining in Australia, because it holds Australian miners responsible for emissions from power stations in other countries. It really throws into uncertainty a number of mines under consideration in New South Wales and in other jurisdictions. We're deeply concerned about what it might mean for the coal industry, the mining industry as a whole.
1: The Federal Resources Minister, Madeleine King, doesn't seem as concerned, though. On the ABC this morning, the minister was asked if this ruling spells the end for fossil fuel industries in Australia. And this was her response.
4: Oh, far from it. The High Court ruling is a pretty technical ruling about what a planning commission has to consider when it goes through a planning approvals process. I expect there'll be a lot of discussion, obviously, around this case, and that's important to have those discussions. But really, the main thing is that people should be reassured that there are no jobs at risk because of this ruling. The Mount Pleasant mine will continue. It will continue to, under its current operations in 2032, but I know the Minns government will be talking to the company about how that might be reconsidered.
5: Tanya Constable, the CEO of the Minerals Council of Australia, says that she's deeply concerned about what it might mean for the coal industry and the mining industry as a whole. Are you saying she shouldn't be concerned?
4: Oh, I think in every High Court decision, people should have a good look at it and see how it does affect their industry. Of course, that's sensible. But my understanding, and I haven't read the whole thing, and I will do it in due course, is that it is around a particular application under particular law in a particular state.
1: That is the Federal Resources Minister, Madeleine King, who I understand is in the Northern Territory today. Maybe with a shovel in hand as we speak. If all is going to plan for the minister, she's on site at Arafura Rare Earths Project near Alice Springs. The first sod is being turned this afternoon, which signals the start of construction on that multi-billion-dollar project. We'll talk more about this after a chat with the Weather Bureau. So that's coming up in about 5 minutes' time. As always, if you've got a question that you want to put to the Weather Bureau, make sure you send it through on our text line, which is 0487 991 0057, or you can also use your ABC Listen app, which is really cool. So if you've got a question for the Bureau, send it through now and we'll get it to them very soon. Still lots to come on today's Country Hour, including a catch-up with the Territory Cattle Producer, who forked out a few coins this week to pick up some bulls at the Brahman Week sales in Rocky. Looking forward to having a chat to Brad Inglis later on. But now let's go to the newsroom, because it is 1 o'clock here on your ABC.

0: Good afternoon, Courtney Barrett-Peters with ABC News. The Northern Territory Government has confirmed a network fault is affecting its systems across all departments. A government spokesperson says all services are being impacted, with technicians working to resolve the issue. Continuity plans have been activated in hospitals and the Joint Emergency Services Communications Centre. Telstra says no faults have been reported in their system, with 000 and other phone lines still working. A lucrative new rare earths mining project is reaching a major milestone today in Central Australia. Matt Garrick reports.
1: After more than two decades in development, the first sod will be turned at the Nolans Rare Earths Project near Alice Springs. The project has the backing of both the Australian and US governments and from Australia's richest woman, Gina Rinehart. The NT government has released a statement claiming the project will contribute more than $25 billion to the NT economy over nearly 40 years. The company behind the project, Arafura Rare Earths, says over the next 3 years, a mine and processing plant will be built at the remote location.
0: The New South Wales Police Minister says a new armed response command will equip police to better detect, prevent and respond to major threats and terrorist attacks. Officers deployed to the new command will be armed with rifles and specifically fitted out vehicles and will soon start training in real-world scenarios across Sydney. The new unit has been set up in response to the deadly Bondi Beach terror attack in December and will be able to rapidly respond to threats at places of worship and major events. Minister Yasmin Catley says it's based on similar models in the UK and Germany.
2: The rapid response team will respond to threats in the community that requires that rapid response. The model is based on global best practice. Police travel to Europe to study how other major police forces respond to threats, similar to what we've seen here.
0: Overseas, now authorities in Ukraine say Russian strikes have killed at least five children while they were sleeping. More than 20 people died in the missile strike on an apartment block in northern Ukraine, which destroyed 30 units. Three of the children were one-year-olds. The attack came on Russian President Vladimir Putin's 74th birthday. His Ukrainian counterpart, Volodymyr Zelensky, says Putin will keep killing children if the world does not react.
3: This is the kind of gift Putin gave himself for his birthday, the killing of children, the killing of people. It is important that world leaders do not remain silent over what happened, over what is happening every single day.
0: The US has slapped sanctions on a high-profile Chinese Fijian businessman accused of being a member of a criminal network with ties to the Chinese government. Stephen Jedged reports.
4: The US State Department says Zhao Fugang, who's director of the Overseas Chinese Service Center in Fiji, is involved in what it calls significant corruption on behalf of China-based actors. The designation means Mr. Zhao and his immediate family are banned from entering the US. Mr. Zhao did not respond directly to the claims, but his lawyers told the ABC they were unaware of the investigation and that they would write to the US government to seek clarity on the allegations. His previous denied all allegations against him.
0: The state of New York is accusing TikTok of giving children a placebo safety feature. The newly unsealed allegations are part of New York Attorney General Letitia James's lawsuit against the social media platform. TikTok is alleged to have run an experiment on thousands of users, including children, who tried to turn on a safety feature, giving them a non-functional version of the tool. The company has broadly denied the allegations. In sport, LIV Golf has suffered another blow with arguably its biggest star, John Rahm, quitting the tour, fights to emerge from bankruptcy. Fraser Fife has more.
5: LIV Golf has faced financial uncertainty since Saudi Arabia withdrew its multi-billion dollar funding for the breakaway league, which led to plans for a modified version of the tour to go ahead in 2027. Rahm's lawyer has told a US bankruptcy court hearing that the proposed terms outlined as part of the tour's next phase are unacceptable to the former world number one. Attorneys for players, including Australians Cameron Smith and Mark Leishman, have asked the judge to allow those players out of their old contracts, which would not preclude those players from agreeing to participate in the next version of the LIV Tour.
0: To the weather now, a slight to medium chance of showers and thunderstorms through the Western Districts and in the Western Symptom District. A slight chance of showers abounds the Eastern Carpentaria, far northeast Arman and Western Tiwi Districts. In Darwin, it's top of 33 degrees, Katherine a top of 38 degrees. This is ABC News.
6: Matt's turtle, cattle class, tow drive for Sherbert Livestock. 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

0: Works are getting underway at the Nolans Bore Rare Earth Project near Alice Springs. The first sod being turned this afternoon. We'll talk more about this in a moment. Meanwhile, the Territory's EPA has got some concerns about plans for a big data centre out at Murrinjoy Cattle Station. And before 1:30, we'll be catching up with the Territory cattle producer who forked out some big dollars this week at the Brahmin Week sales in Rockhampton. But first, let's go to the Weather Bureau. Billy Lynch is there this afternoon. How are you, Billy?
1: Good afternoon, Matt. Good, thank you.
0: What's the weather doing in Central Australia at the moment?
1: The atmosphere's unstable. So we're seeing some thunderstorms pop up. And we saw that yesterday afternoon. That was sort of mainly around sort of Wataka and then northwards across the southern Tanami. And it did sort of push towards Alice Springs and around Tea Tree sort of later into the day. And some of that was lingering this morning. So the rain gauges that we've got, Territory Grape Farm picked up about 4 mils and Arden Soak nearly 5 millimetres. The Granites picked up 0.6. So a little bit of rain hitting the ground. And then, were you about to say something, Matt?
0: Well, I was just looking at the Alice Springs radar. It suggests there could be a few sprinkles around right now in places like Orange Creek Cattle Station.
1: Yeah, that's right. So we're just now starting to see the afternoon clouds build up and a little bit of rain come out the bottom of those clouds. So it's going to be a bit more broader focused today. So the storm's pretty much everywhere from Yallara to Alice Springs and northwards through the Tanami is where we can expect them. They will just be isolated, but yeah, as we move into this afternoon and evening, don't be surprised if you, at least on the horizon, see a few lightning strikes.
0: And the chances
1: and
0: of some moisture,
1: the chance of some gusty winds if you're nearby them as well.
0: And the chances of moisture increases over the coming days, is that correct?
1: Yeah, so tomorrow, or overnight tonight into tomorrow, we get quite a strong trough push across southern NT. So the Lassiter will see an increase in rainfall, showers and thunderstorms overnight, and would expect people to wake up tomorrow morning with some rainy skies. And then that trough pushes further towards Queensland throughout the day, so even around Alice Springs, expect showers and storms to develop probably before lunchtime, maybe even closer to sunrise, and then we'll see a clearance pretty quick as well. So I guess the Lassiter and Curtin Springs and Wataka will clear by the afternoon, and then Alice Springs probably clearing later into the evening. And then all that thunderstorm activity is also going to develop up through much of the Barkly and the Tanami, and it's probably just the northeastern Barkly that we'll miss out tomorrow.
0: How concerned are you about dry lightning?
1: It's a bit of a risk this afternoon, for sure, but the rain that's going to come through tomorrow is not dry lightning at all. We're probably looking at 5 to 10 millimetres, patchy, but 5 to 10 millimetres with showers and storms, and if you're really lucky, maybe 20 millimetres under a heavier thunderstorm tomorrow. So, dry lightning won't be a concern.
0: Okay, and what about the top end over the next few days? Much to report?
1: Oh, not really. It's just that early sort of October kind of weather pattern, so pretty hot and humid. The humidity does drop out a bit during the afternoon, but in terms of rainfall, just expecting isolated afternoon showers and storms, mainly about the Daly District, sort of around Wadair, Pep and Manati, and then down through the Keep River and Gregory National Park areas. And we might even see a few thunderstorms in that part of the top end the next couple of days, but maybe even a few showers around Katherine, potentially, but not a lot of rainfall otherwise for the north for the next couple of days.
0: Anything else that you think we should be aware of?
1: Probably just worth a mention tomorrow back through Central Australia, as those thunderstorms come through, there's a risk of severe thunderstorms, sort of some gusty or damaging winds would be possible. And it's going to be quite windy, quite gusty northwesterlies, which will then shift west to southwesterly as the change moves through, and we'll get some elevated fire dangers. So no fire weather warnings will be issued, but it will still be a bit of a tricky situation if any fires get going and the rain can't put them out.
0: There's a lot of fuel down there in the centre at the moment. A lot of fuel.
1: Yeah, for sure.
0: Have a lovely afternoon, Billy. Good to hear from you, mate.
1: Yeah, good to be back. Thanks, Matt.
0: Cheers.
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2: And inside a WA rural dynasty.
4: So I think that we have an honour to our predecessors to make sure that the business does continue. We see ourselves as custodians.
2: Landline, Sunday, 12:30 on ABC TV and iView.
0: It's 11 past one and you are tuned into the Country Hour. The Northern Territory's environmental regulator says it holds a low level of confidence in the environmental planning behind a massive data centre plan out on Murrinjaya Station in the Barkly. I'm joined in the studio by Tom Robinson. What can you tell us about the EPA and its concerns?
5: Thanks, Matt. So just to take listeners back to what this project is, the company behind it is Energy North, and its project areas, as you say, on Murrinjaya Station. This is a really big plan. It would cover more than 19,000 hectares. If successfully built, employ hundreds of people, according to the company, create 1 gigawatt of computing power and use about 4 gigalitres of water every year. It's the first proposal of its kind to be referred to the NT EPA. It went to public consultation. There were 69 submissions and a range of environmental issues were raised, such as water demand, impact on threatened species, greenhouse gas emissions, land clearing, impact on local communities and traditional owners. And the EPA, I guess, has recognised that there would likely be significant impacts and says based on what the company has submitted on how it would manage those impacts, it has low confidence on how effective those measures would be. This doesn't mean the application has been blocked. It means the company needs to submit more information to keep the EPA happy and improve its confidence, I suppose. And that would be done through an environmental impact statement, which is, according to the EPA, the highest level of assessment that it can do under its legislation.
0: Right. So the EPA has essentially gone to this company and said, hey, before we make a decision, we'd just like a little bit more information, please.
5: Yeah.
0: A lot more information.
5: All that's available are these sort of schematics and what's available publicly is not full of detail. And I think the company, my interpretation of what the department has been saying, needs to probably provide more detail and sort of granular information about what it would be doing about these impacts.
0: Okay. I would assume a lot of data centre proposals will be coming the way of the EPA in the coming months. Hopefully we might get Paul Vogel on the program soon.
5: Yes, Paul was unavailable for comment today.
0: His phone's probably not working outage is still going.
5: And it should be said, the ABC has contacted Energy North, the company behind the proposal as well. Haven't heard back at this point.
0: Okay, thanks for keeping us up to date.
5: Thank you.
6: Good day, this is Wayne Quart. I'm a mango growers in NT. From Berry Springs, Lama Lagoon, Acacia, Lake Bennett to Pine Creek. 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

0: It's a big, big day out at Arafura Rare Earths Project near Alice Springs. The first sod is being turned on the Nolans Project. Site construction is getting underway. There's politicians, there's business leaders, there's industry reps. It's all happening. This project is forecast to contribute $25 billion to the territory economy, according to the government. This project has attracted investment from multiple governments and also billionaire Gina Rinehart. But it seems the average punter, the average investor, is perhaps not so keen. Arafura's share price has actually fallen this year. It's down 37% year to date. Why? Charles Geary had a chat to Mark Olivetta from Morgan's Financial to talk about the year that's been for Arafura on the ASX.
1: It hit a high in early May of about 38 cents. And that was around the time where they had a placement. So they raised a lot of money. I think it was raised about $350 odd million. Since then, it's been in a gradual decline. And I think that's probably got to do with a timing side of things, really. How long it's been to actually turn dirt there at Nolan's project. It appears that they're just about to kick off now. So with a bit of luck, we might see a bit of movement upwards in the share price in the coming months.
2: What do you think's been behind that gradual decline in the Arafura Rare Earth share price?
1: I think one of the major reasons is the price of the actual rare earths. If we see a decline in those, you will see a bit of a decline in the share price with Arafura as well. It all comes down to once a mine is built, that the price of the rare earths can obviously dictate whether the company can make a profit or not. And the other thing as well is, again, because there's a lot of shares on issue, people or investors tend to get a little bit, not so much restless, but they get a bit bored and they move on if nothing's happening in certain stocks. So if there's a lack of news flow as such, you will see some investors move on and sell, which tends to drag the share price lower and lower.
2: The project has a few quite significant backers in it. Gina Rinehart is a backer and has put more investment into the project. There's a few, the Australian government has put its support behind it, as well as other foreign governments and companies as well. What impact do you think that does that have on confidence of shareholders?
1: I think it has, it promotes quite a fair bit of confidence. There's certainly, if you've got government backing, and US backing at that also. Gina Rinehart has got some pretty deep pockets. It also shows the confidence or the due diligence that she's done in the project to be able to put that sort of money in it. So I think there is, quite a great deal of confidence actually with some of the big investors and also governments involved in the project. So I think it should go quite well. It's just a matter of when they can actually get up and mine it and sell it. That's the time factor side of things, which I think is probably weighing on the share price.
0: That's Mark Olivetta from Morgan's Financial speaking to Charles Geary. As mentioned, the first sod is getting turned today for Arafura Rare Earths and its Nolans project to the north of Alice Springs. So a big ceremony taking place there this afternoon. Our reporter Charles Geary is there. So we'll have more to share with you on tomorrow's Country Hour. It is 18 past one. Here's the final moments of a very interesting sale in Queensland this week.
3: $175,000, one more time. $175,000, you're betting. One even. $175,000. $75,000. Open in the buy. Goes to Stern Plains. Thank you very much.
0: Goes to Sturt Plains. Yes, a very nice grey Brahman selling for $75,000. It is coming to the Northern Territory. Snapped up by Brad and Lisa there at Sturt Plains. We'll have a chat to them next after a bit of new music from Tommy Curtin.

0: New music by Tom Curtin here on the Country Hour. It is 22 past one. The 49th annual Brahmin Week sale in Rocky has wrapped up, and the final results for 2026, they're pretty good. They're definitely up on last year's sale. In total, 708 bulls were sold. The clearance rate at this year's sale was a whopping 98%. And it seems quite a few of these bulls will be making their way across the border and come into the Northern Territory. Brad Inglis from Sturt Plains Station near Dunmara, he put his hand up a few times this week. He's back home now. Tell us about Brahmin Week, Brad.
1: Well, apart from the midnight flight out of Darwin, it was really good. Lisa and I flew over and, it was really, really, really good to go. And, you know, we love going. It's a pretty big show. But the positivity around the people and the vendors and the breed, it was really good. Really, I don't know, from a Brahmin breeder's point of view, it's pretty heartwarming to see so much positivity around the job.
0: Yeah, all of the prices, all of the stats up on last year, it would seem.
1: Yeah, mate, yeah. The hornbills sold really well. Like, you know, the demand for poles in the last sort of probably 5, 6, or 8 years. But, the demand for the hornbills sold really well, which is great. You know, a lot of people sort of might want to put a bit of grunt back into their cattle or the bulls they liked, and it was really good to see. The demand was really, really strong.
0: I thought horned animals were going the way of the dinosaurs.
1: I think maybe a lot of people have gone poles for quite a while. And if you've got a fair bit of pole content in your herd and you can still put a horn bull back over and mate, and you're still going to get a majority or mainly a lot of poles as well. So, you know, if you're lacking in somewhere and you think, righto, I might need to, we could talk all day about it, but if you're lacking in a bit of an area of an animal and you want to put a bit more punch into them or, you know, a bit stronger head or something like that, it doesn't hurt to put a horn bull back over than polies.
0: Now, you put the hand up a few times at the sale, Brad. Tell us about that.
1: Twice, mate. We'll go to some sales later in the year. But, we're still chasing a couple of sires, but where we came away with two. One fella we paid a bit of money for, but he's a pretty handy calf, and he's down there getting collected at the moment. So we'll leave him down there till later in the month, and I'll go and pick him up with the others we'll get later in the year.
0: Yeah, so...
1: but I'm a bit lighter in the pocket if you've got any, mate.
0: I do not. So let's talk about Hazelton Napoleon, $75,000. What was special about him?
1: He's a poly bull, but, yeah, he was in pretty impressive calf, mate. We tried to fold him. He had a lot of power. Really well bred, and for what we want, and he was very really strong poly bull, and he's massive, really big scrotal, and his carcass data was huge, and he wasn't extreme, but he just for what we want to do with our registered herd here, he'll be spot on just to breed that poly bull that's going to breed your bulls pretty well.
0: Is he destined?

0: for a life with the ladies, or will there be semen sales as well?
1: Yeah, no, he's getting collected now down there at Rocky Repro Collection Centre. And yeah, so a heap of people want his drawers out of him, so that's good. That might help me get off the tin tucker for a while. And he'll be for sale. His straw semen will be for sale, mate. And he was a pretty good mobile calf. Like, he just covered the ground easy, really, really nice calf. So we're happy. I don't know if Lisa is, but I am.
0: Across the board at Brahman Week, good results, good numbers. Grey Brahmins still the breed of choice, it would seem. Are Grey Brahmins still the breed of choice for the Indonesian market as well? Brad, what's your thoughts?
1: Yeah, I think so, mate. I mean, the live export job's been pretty consistent for a long time. You know, you can have a dry period over east, down south, and, the other breeds can fall pretty sharply, but the old boat job's been pretty consistent for a long time. And I think, you know, the demand from Indo, from a good growthy, strong Brahmin, it's there. And I think the ease of management with a Brahmin, I think that's where the demand, especially over in Queensland, you know, had a lot more bulls going into that softer country where people have sort of bred them softer breeds, which is fine, but your management gets a bit harder, you know, with the ticks and the heat. So putting that bit of Brahmin content back in them, it's seemed to be what a lot of people were chasing. But as far as the north goes, mate, there's been a lot of breeds that have been there and tried that. But yeah, I think there's only, from our experiences, Brahmin seem to be the one that works and what the customer wants.
0: And that grey colour as well?
1: Yeah, they seem to prefer that. Mind you, they'll love still buy red Brahmins and honey Brahmins, but yeah, the grey is just what Indonesian wants, and suits the climate, suits the market over there. So it's like selling cars. You don't sell bloody Toyota Land Cruisers in Double Bay, do you?
0: No.
1: Yeah. So I mean, that's just so that's all we're doing, and that's all Lisa's parents have done for 40 years, 50 years, I think. Tried to, and there was good demand from the north. Like, you had Hannah Hayes from Wineroo put a beautiful line of 20 bulls together. You had, like, Paul Herod bought a few sides from Ponderosa. They had a few odds and, like, odd bulls here and there that went to a few people in the north. And the opportunity to go there and pick through some bulls to suit what you want, it's a great sale for that.
0: And just finally, Brad, how is the season going there at Sturt Plains?
1: Yeah, mate, it's really good. Been one of the best seasons we've had, feed-wise and grass-wise. But, I'll just keep my eyes on a few smoke clouds not far away, so see what these storms do. And I think the storm forecast maybe tomorrow or Friday, so we'll just see what happens, mate. If you want to come down and get on the grader, that'll be good.
0: Yeah, bring on the rain, but not the lightning, I assume.
1: Yeah, mate, with a body of feed around, it's going to be interesting next couple of months, eh? So, but anyway, we're sort of half prepared for it. And, hopefully everyone else doesn't get bloody hit too hard.
0: Thanks so much for your time on the Country Hour today, Brad. Really appreciate it.
1: Cheers, mate. See ya.
0: Brad Inglis from Sturt Plains Station, picking up a few bulls there at Brahmin Week. Just going through some of the overall results from Brahmin Week 2026. As mentioned, 708 bulls sold. A clearance rate of 98%. The sale this year grossed more than $9.7 million, and the average price was a bit over $13,700 per bull. That average price is up about $2,000 on last year. So a great result at Brahmin Week, and as mentioned earlier, the top price this year was a sale equaling record of $210,000. That was a Grey Brahmin bred by the Hayes family at the Yenda Stud. So a big result there at Brahmin Week 2026. That wraps up today's Country Hour. If you've missed any of it, you can catch it via our podcast. Keep it rural.

Your bushfire emergency kit should contain items that can help if you find yourself caught in a fire. Your kit should include water and non-perishable food, first aid supplies, a battery-powered radio and torch with spare batteries, woolen blankets,

Zero is still working, but it's been urged to remind everybody that it's emergency only and people who need urgent assistance for non-life-threatening matters should attend their local police station in person. Let me know if you've been impacted today so far. We'll keep you updated as the situation changes, but I'd love to hear what is happening for you as it comes to contacting NT government services amid this technical difficulty. 0487 99 1057. Our phones are still working, I do believe. I'm seeing you've seen your text come through. So yes, definitely, our phones are still working right here. And that's good, because Dr. Carl is dropping by to answer all your science questions after 2:30. There are no dumb questions. You can start getting them in right now, even. 0487 99 1057. Send some texts. Let us know what's on your mind, what you're curious about sharing with Dr. Carl. He's probably going to have some answers for you. And we're taking a soulful time this afternoon. After 3, we're going to catch up with Sydney soul singer, reviving the Queen of Soul, Aretha Franklin, for one night only in Darwin. It's going to be delightful. And I'll play you some Aretha Franklin classics as well. But right now, a bit of a more modern soul artist. We're stepping into the music room with DJ Glenn from Fanny Bay. He's going to take us into the world of a band who are kind of an amalgamation of lots of flavours of soul music, and they've been doing it for a quarter century. Meet PAMA International.

0: How'd you like that one? It's Be My Guest from PAMA International, selected for you on 105.7 ABC Darwin and across the territory by DJ Glenn, who joins us for another Music Room. Oh, Glenn and Fanny Bay, that was incredible. I really enjoyed that.
1: Yeah, it's a good one, isn't it? Yeah, really good one. But I thought, because, and I forgot about Aretha, I'm going to tomorrow night, so glad we're sort of linked in the soul stuff.
0: Bit of synergy,
1: Yes. Liz and I had done a couple of soul ones before, neo-soul, blue-eyed soul, the southern soul, Motown. And I've been playing these guys a lot, and I thought, why not tie it together that, you know, those genres are still being played by a current-day band, you know, updating the 60s and 70s soul and playing it their way. So, they formed back in 2001, a British band.
0: Mm-hmm.
1: Released well over about a dozen albums. I've got most of them as digitals. I'll just read from the Wikipedia one, which they've got on there. They describe themselves as dub-fueled ska, rocksteady and reggae. They often play with other ska, dub and reggae artists. The band takes elements from many sources to produce their sound whilst broadly staying within the reggae format. Now, hearing that and hearing the ones that are, the tracks that I've suggested, they've actually, on their Bandcamp, say, we're a soul review with Northern and Southern soul and reggae and ska influences and all the rest of it. So I think that Wikipedia page needs to be updated. But they alternate between sort of a soul-themed album and dub-themed albums. And they mostly do originals, and there is a sprinkling of covers in there. So it shows that, you know, that genre, it's not still 60s soul. It's still being played today and being tweaked by putting the dub and rock steady and reggae in there and the like. So I thought, well, you know, it's just a way to show. And I called it a soul stew because it's three different types of soul that we're actually going to hear. So, but I had these guys on my Bandcamp watch list, and they dropped off for some reason. It happens when they change record companies.
0: Mm.
1: And I was looking, and I found them again when I was searching for Trojan Records, which is a legendary British label, but it specialises in Jamaican ska, rocksteady, reggae and dub. And Trojan was responsible for getting reggae into the UK.
0: Oh.
1: So they're a fairly legendary label, specialised music, but PAMA International became the first new band that they had signed to their label in 30 years. So you think, we've got to take note here. I mean, their records are mostly digital, and their last LP was like only 100 copies made kind of deal. So they're not going to break into those huge chart areas. But, I just thought it was, you know, pretty cool that, Trojan Records picked these guys up. But that first tune, I would describe that as a Northern Soul style floor filler. Northern Soul, I've got a bit more of an extended thing on that, but mostly that came out of the rare stuff out of the subsidiary labels of Motown in particular, but also Stax and the Chess Records stuff. People were looking for those unheard of artists rather than the charted artists. So it was on the end of a dub album, Love Filled Dub Band, and I was there putting the washing away, and I went, hang on a tick. went over to the iPad and went, they've just whacked on a Northern Soul song on this dub album.
0: Yeah.
1: The next album that they did was actually, here's our tribute to all various types of soul. So it might have been just a practice one, but I just thought it was a pretty cool track that they've written, but it's written, you know, you could think, well, that's 70s Northern Soul.
0: I think it is really cool. I mean, Glenn, how often do those genres mix together? Are PAMA International unique in creating a soup?
1: No, there's a few others that are doing it, and because they've actually worked with people like From the Specials, which is a ska band, Style Council, Galliano, so there's all those sort of mixes come into it. There's a few other bands that are doing that sort of thing, but it's a similar thing with, say, if you think of the Bamboos, who are mixing soul with funk, but it's modern day stuff that they're putting out there, so, and original stuff, and with a few covers, but I like that, where it's not strictly one genre anymore. People go, I like this bit, and I like this bit, and I'll grab that bit, and I'll put some things together, and you come up with your own sort of sound. So
0: Yeah, and we certainly don't need to be purists about it, but for those, I actually would love you to just wind back a little bit, DJ Glenn, because for those who are not as deep on the in the world of reggae and dub and rocksteady and ska, like, what are the meaningful differences between those genres?
1: Well, they all started. So ska was the first one. We'll ignore calypso because that was basically written for Hollywood movies. Ska was started in the 60s in Jamaica, and it's got a certain beat to it, and and a fairly harsh drum beat. Rocksteady came out of that, and I like the story behind Rocksteady in that it was ska musicians in their downtime listening to Stax and Motown and jazz and having a few chuffs, and that mellowed out the music. So the only music that was coming out of Jamaica in the mid-60s was Rocksteady. Often it gets, people go, oh, it's a reggae tune. You go, no, it's not, because it's mid-60s. But at least people know it's Jamaican and everything. Then the rock got added back into the Rocksteady, and that's where you get reggae. And the dub stuff is basically people remixing reggae and then also going back and finding some of the earlier tunes, the ska tunes and stuff, and remixing those. And dub sort of really came to prominence with after the sort of the initial UK punk scene, and people like The Clash and stuff were trying to get it, were dubbing albums. So, you know, and it's there's new stuff that's been created, but there's a lot of stuff in the dub world that is well-known songs, but just done differently with the emphasis on the bass and the drums and less of the vocals stuff. So I've got like a whole Amy Winehouse dub album, and it's brilliant.
0: Oh, cool. Yeah. Very, very cool. Questions come in for you, DJ Glenn. Someone here says, Northern Soul is from Northern England, centred on Wigan. Am I saying that correctly?
1: Yes.
0: Remember Footsie by Wigan's Chosen Few. Are there two different kinds of Northern Soul?
1: No. It's so, as I said, I was going to do a feature on it, but what happened was it was the younger siblings of the original mods who were listening to the charting souls of the Supremes, Temptations, Aretha Franklin and the like. They were soccer fans from Northern England who were coming down to London for football matches. And a record store in Camden noticed these guys busily looking away for all the rarer stuff from the Motown subsidiary labels and the like, and buying those up. But so what he did was he put a box aside that said Northern Soul, and then the other one said Black Soul, Charting Soul. So, you know, you'd find the Temptations in there, but you'd find Frank Wilson in the other box. And that was the late 60s. And then, it really took off in the early 70s. It was a working class movement, and it was the casinos with their big ballrooms, and they started doing all-nighters. So it started midnight and finished at 7. Very acrobatic dancing. So it was, they were trying to pick those rare tunes that you could dance, have a really good dance to. And that sort of, and because you created a scene around rare records, it just, then everybody had to have the rare record. So it is, Southern Soul is actually refers to where it was actually born in the US, but Northern Soul is because Northern people were coming down to London and trying to find some records. So some guy set up a little box to say, here you go, this is the rarest stuff that you're probably after. Took it back and started playing it in nightclubs and casinos and the like. So, there was the Twisted Wheel, Wigan Casino, Stokes-on-Trent, I think, Trent, a few other ones, big ballroom-type floors, sprung wooden dance floors, which is really good for Northern Soul. It gives you an extra bounce because it's very energetic dancing.
0: Yeah, so. Wow. We're in the music room with DJ Glenn from Fanny Bay, as we are every other week on 105.7 ABC Darwin and across the territory, and focusing on a soul stew brought to you by Pama International. And now we've been talking Northern Soul and DJ Glenn, but we're getting into some Southern Soul with this next one. Tell us about it.
1: Yeah, correct. So we did the Southern Soul of Stax for Liz, and she likes the alliteration. And we did Wilson Pickett there. So that's the Stax Record Company in Memphis, came up with Southern Soul and then later Memphis Soul. And it was a mix of sort of country and blues and gospel and rock and roll. It was different than the Motown Soul. And so the band that was featured there was Booker T and the MGs. The other recording studio that got famous was Muscle Shoals, and these guys list Muscle Shoals as their influence in a lot of stuff. It was in Alabama, I think, and they had the Muscle Shoals rhythm section, and like Elvis and the Stones and Aretha Franklin and Otis Redding all recorded there if they weren't recording at Stax as a soul artist. So yeah, it's a different soul, and you'll hear the guitars and the keyboards and the gospel backing of this track. So it's done as a Southern soul style, and yeah, Joe Cocker's tune never sounded so good. So
0: yes, the song you're sure to recognise. This is "You Are So Beautiful."

0: How good is that? Groovy, upbeat, Southern Soul style on Joe Cocker's You Are So Beautiful, covered by Pama International and brought in for you as part of a Soulful Soup by DJ Glenn for Music Room on 105.7 ABC Darwin and across the territory. I'm Nat Tenchich with you. Just having a little groove here in the studio. Glenn, loving that one.
1: Yeah. So as I said, like, you know, the keys, the keyboards and the guitars stands that out, plus that gospel backing. So there is a bit of guitar in some Motown tracks, but not like that sort of country blues that he was playing there. So it just sort of marks it out as that slightly different soul that came out in that 60s period. And people are still doing it because it's a good genre. So, yeah.
0: And it seems that this collective, this band, are not afraid to mix lots and lots of different elements up.

0: you as you were saying before, of not overly keeping these elements of or types of soul and dub and reggae in their boxes, but fusing them together into lovely results.
1: Yeah. So that particular track had a little bit of a ska vibe to it as well in there. So, you know, they're not afraid to chuck these things in. And they do work with a lot of guest musicians. So that will influence their sound, and, you know, whether they've got a reggae great or a rock steady great within their mix, then that influence, but still a sort of a soul sound overall, unless they're doing a dub album, of course. So, yeah, I just thought it was a good one to chuck in there. Great tune, too.
0: Great tune. Really great tune. You got a final tune for us. It's also a great tune. Tell us about this one.
1: Yeah, so this is a nice mellow one. It's done Jamaican soul style. Now, that's when you sort of combine Memphis Southern soul with Jamaican rocksteady, you get this sound. I've always called it Jamaican soul. A lot of people call it the Southern soul of Jamaica. And in fact, the CD that this came off, released in 2024, was that. And it was all covers, and it's great. Some of them originally were ska tunes and done with sort of a Southern soul mix. Others were reggae tunes. Others were... rocksteady tunes that they've kind of mixed, but it's basically mixing the Southern soul stuff with Jamaican rocksteady or something like that, and then you get this Jamaican soul thing. I've got heaps of these on vinyl. If we had a turntable in the ABC studio, we'd be getting this played a lot more.
0: We could figure that out. We could sort that out.
1: That's what actually led me to let's go and find Trojan Records as digital copies and back onto these guys. It was like, I've got all this stuff on Trojan Records, but I can't play them and burning them off vinyl. So yeah, it was kind of a nice little loop there. But this one was originally a reggae tune written by Jimmy Cliff and released by the Pioneers in 1971, but it's got that nice sort of rocksteady vibe with a little bit of a soul vibe. So I just thought it was a nice mellow one to sort of finish off.
0: Fabulous.
1: The segment with.
0: Yeah. Oh, thank you. Can't wait to get into it. DJ Glenn, thanks so much for the selections.
1: No worries. Thanks, Nat.

0: Your final selection from DJ Glenn, Pama International, Let Your Yeah Be Yeah. A band, a UK soul reggae dub band that's mixing up all the genres into a big stew, and have been doing it for a good quarter century now. Really, really cool band out of the UK. Been absolutely loving those selections from DJ Glenn. It is just about to hit the 2 o'clock news here on 105.7 ABC Darwin and across the territory. As per usual on a Thursday, Dr. Carl is joining us, so get your questions in, doctors. Send us a text 0487991057. Anything that has been just itching at the back of your mind that you'd like answered by Dr. Carl. And a new type 2 diabetes guidelines say that we should be testing for type 2 diabetes much earlier, for some children as young as 8 years old. We'll get some more information on that next, and we'll get as much of an update as we can for you about these Northern Territory Government Service technical outages. The phone lines are out. Some online services have been affected, including police and hospitals. If this has been affecting you today, then get in touch and let us know what's been happening for you as well. Also, we're getting into a bit of the Masters Games, which is kicking off in Alice Springs this weekend, the friendly games that anyone can be part of. Producer Paul, you want to be in the Masters Games?
1: Well, I'm already competing in a couple of events in the running side of things, but I've got a bit of a dilemma because both me and my partner are competing in the Masters Games, and because of family arrangements, only one of us can compete in the Masters Mile. So there's been some discussions in the household. Who should it be? I'll tell you the full story after the news, Nat.
0: Yes, I really want to hear this because we need you, the people of the territory, to make a call on this one. Help Paul out. Help him decide who should be heading to the Masters Games for this one. But right now it's 2 o'clock.
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3: Good afternoon, Courtney Barrett-Peters with ABC News. The federal government is urging its Northern Territory counterparts to return to the negotiating table ahead of a major Darwin shelters closure in just 3 days. NT Senator Malandiri McCarthy spoke outside YISA this morning, saying around 120 residents are refusing to move to Demountables at Bachelor, 100 kilometres south of the city. Last month, the Territory's government rejected a $3.5 million lifeline from the Commonwealth. Special Envoy for Homelessness, Josh Burns, says the move to Bachelor will only worsen existing pressures on Darwin's health services.
4: Take a breath. Pause. Keep people safe over the wet season and come back to the negotiating table with the federal government. We can get a policy outcome here.

0: that keeps this service here available.
1: A woman has died and five others have been injured in a crash in central Arnhem Land, almost 600 kilometres east of Darwin. Emergency services were called to Ramenginning on the central Arnhem access road around 11:30 last night, following reports a four-wheel drive had rolled. A 51-year-old woman who was not the driver died at the scene. Paramedics treated five others inside the vehicle before they were taken to Royal Darwin Hospital. Police believe alcohol likely contributed to the fatal crash. A New South Wales court has released video allegedly showing Beau Lamar Condon making preparations to dispose of the bodies of Jesse Baird and Luke Davies. Tony Ibrahim reports.
2: Former police officer Beau Lamar Condon stands accused of double murder in the trial before a jury in the Supreme Court. He has entered pleas of not guilty. On day 14 of the trial, the court released a compilation of CCTV footage captured in the hours following the death of Jesse Baird and Luke Davies. The Crown claims it shows Mr. Lamar Condon buying surfboard bags and renting a van. The bodies of the two men were found in surfboard bags at a monastery in Sydney South. Mr. Lamar Condon's lawyers are arguing self-defence, claiming the men struggled over his police-issued firearm and that the accused cleaned the scene because he was worried about the perception.
1: Nationals leader Matt Canavan has voiced concern about the precedent a landmark High Court decision to overturn the expansion of a New South Wales coal mine could set. Yesterday, the High Court ruled that planning authorities are required to consider emissions caused by burning fossil fuels when approving projects in relation to an expansion of the Mount Pleasant mine in the Hunter region. While the federal government has downplayed the broader impacts of the ruling, Senator Canavan has called on it and the New South Wales government to act.
3: The courts get to make decisions on these issues, but it's the parliaments that get to decide what the law is. And it is within the power of the New South Wales government, potentially the federal government as well, to give certainty to coal communities, to coal jobs, to our nation.
1: Overseas now, Yemen's Iran-aligned Houthi rebel group says it's attacked King Khalid International Airport in the Saudi capital Riyadh with a ballistic missile. The statement comes hours after Saudi Arabia said a midweek attack on the same airport had killed one person. There's been no immediate confirmation from Saudi Arabia of the latest attack claim. The latest rental data shows rents are flatlining in most capital cities except Darwin and have even fallen in a few over the past 3 months. The Domain report suggests that despite severe rental shortages, landlords are struggling to increase rents due to tenants hitting their affordability limit. Domain economist Dr. Nicola Powell says renters' budgets have been stretched by years of steep increases.
4: September quarter tends to be a seasonally weaker quarter, so it's not unusual to see slower rates of growth during this quarter. But I also think it points to an affordability ceiling for tenants. Multiple years of strong rates of rental growth, I think, really has had its toll on tenants, and budgets can only stretch so far.
1: And in sport, Formula One driver Valtteri Bottas has successfully cycled from Malaysia to Singapore in time for this weekend's Grand Prix. The 37-year-old Finn has taken to social media to confirm that he's completed the close to 420-kilometre journey, much of which was off-road and on gravel. Cycling has become one of his main pursuits away from F1, frequently riding with his partner and Australian professional cyclist Tiffany Cromwell. To the weather now, a slight to medium chance of showers and thunderstorms through the Western Districts and in the Western Simpson District. A slight chance of showers about the Eastern Carpentaria, far northeast Arnhem and Western Tiwi Districts, partly cloudy elsewhere. In Darwin, a top of 33 degrees, Catherine reaching a top of 38, Tennant Creek will reach 37 degrees. 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
11: Happy Thursday to you. It's time to get your curiosity fired up because Dr. Carl will be on in half an hour to answer all your science questions. And there's never

0: a question to Silly. Send me a text 0487 99 1057. You can jump on the ABC Listen app and find a button right there that lets you send a text to if there's something that's been tickling your brain that requires a better answer than ChatGPT can give. Get it in. And alarming news before that, as children young as 8 are being diagnosed with type 2 diabetes, the type you'd usually associate with being acquired in older age. So why is this happening? We'll find out really soon. And the Masters Games are kicking off in Alice Springs this weekend, and producer Paul has a dilemma.
1: Yes, I do, Nat. So this is an interesting one. Whenever you can compete in the Masters Games, you can get sort of free entry to the Masters Mile. Both me and my partner are getting involved with the Masters Games, but because of family commitments, only one of us can do the Masters Mile.
0: You've got a kid to look after, so you can't both go running, or the kid's going to go running.
1: Yes. and we don't want that. So the interesting thing is, she has done the Masters Mile before. She competed last time, actually got bronze in her age category. I haven't competed in a Masters Mile. So my question is, does she compete? Do I say, you can go compete because you're a medal winner and, you could get somewhere? Or as a first timer, should I be given a chance to get some medal glory?
0: Ooh, what's more fair? Oh, weigh in. What do you think? Darwin, Alice Springs, Northern Territory, help us out here. Do you back the person who hasn't had a go before, which I feel like is a little bit more in the spirit of the Masters Games, I would say? Or do you allow somebody who's, gotten a bit of gold, not gold, bronze.
1: Gotten a medal.
0: To see if they can bring home the gold.
1: Yeah.
0: So what's more important to you, Paul?
1: Look, if I was to say what would be more important to the child one of us would have to look after while the other one went running, probably the medal, because it ends up in the child's collection to play with.
0: So. I don't want my parents to be losers.
1: Yeah. So mummy giving him a medal versus daddy coming home with nothing, he would probably go with the medal winner. I could see where that would fall, but look, I'd really like a chance to get out there and give it a go. So, yeah.
0: And I think this is a calculation that people do make from time to time, in various situations. Yeah. Do you back what's going to be a likely winner, or do you give something new a go? Let's find out. Give me a call if you want to weigh in and help Coach Paul through this one. Maybe argue for him, maybe argue for his partner. 1-300-057-222, or you can send a text through. Now, Alice Springs is gearing up for the Masters Games, as I've said, which starts this weekend. And, alongside the Masters Mile and other thrilling events like orienteering and pickleball, there are some awesome Aussie legends playing live, like the Baby Animals and Sneaky Sound System. And for the midweek party, the man who proves coming second is really winning, Shannon Knoll. So for today's banger or fizzer, I want to get your definitive take on this top 10 hit from his 2005 album Lift.

Yeah, let's drive. It peaked at number 4 on the ARIA chart 21 years ago. But after all these years, is it still a banger? Or maybe you never thought it was a banger. Send me a text, get in touch. Shannon Knowles, Drive. Is it a banger or a fizzer? If it's a banger, we'll play it before the end of the show. Let's play another track, though, ahead of getting into this conversation about lowering the age of diabetes type 2 screenings. This is Olivia Dean. So easy to fall in love.

0: Olivia Dean, so easy to fall in love, isn't it? 105.7 ABC Darwin and across the territory. Hope you're doing well this Thursday. Arvo, Nat Tenchich, hanging out with you. And if you've been trying to call someone on an NT government landline or hopped online to pay a bill to the MVR or a fine today, chances are you'd have been a bit frustrated. The NT government confirmed that their landline and computer systems were affected by a technical network outage earlier today. But checking on social media at the start of this hour, it does seem that systems have been restored. Power and Water said on their social media page that services are now restored. We will continue to monitor the situation. Thank you. So, I mean, presumably that means you can give them a call and it's all good. I don't know. Does anyone want to just give it a try for us, give it a test for us, and make sure it's all happening? Feel free to report back. We're right here. You can text me anytime. Very soon, too, Aboriginal and Torres Strait Islander children as young as 8 years old should be screened for type 2 diabetes. That's according to new health guidelines presented at a territory symposium tomorrow. You'll hear from one of those who worked on these guidelines next.
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1: And inside a WA rural dynasty.
3: 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We see ourselves as custodians.
1: Landline, Sunday, 12:30 on ABC TV and iView.
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0: Now, type 2 diabetes is a disease you might associate with getting older, but shockingly in the Territory, children as young as 10 are being diagnosed with a chronic condition. So health experts are setting the age for screening type 2 diabetes for Aboriginal and Torres Strait Islander children at 8 years old. The guidelines will be presented at a health symposium in Darwin and Alice Springs tomorrow. Dr. Angela Titmus is a senior research fellow at the Menzies School of Health Research and was one of the contributors to the new guidelines. Dr. Angela, good afternoon to you.
5: Thank you, Nat. Thanks for having me today.
0: Thanks for being here. So to a layperson, 8 years old might seem very young to be screening for type 2 diabetes. Why is this the age that experts are switching screening times starting to?

0: Yeah, so these new guidelines are across Australia and New Zealand, and it reflects the fact that we're seeing increasing numbers of young people with type 2 diabetes. We know that in Central Australia particularly, but also across Northern Australia, we have the highest rates of youth onset type 2 diabetes in the world, unfortunately. And we have young people from the age of 4 that have been diagnosed with type 2 diabetes in the Northern Territory. So these new guidelines have recommend that for all First Nations young people, Aboriginal, Torres Strait Islander, Maori or Pacific peoples, that we test these young people from the age of 8. And that's just if a finger prick test is the screening test. So it just requires a drop of blood as on the finger prick. So it's not a hard or painful test, but it can tell us early on if they have diabetes.
1: And for other at-risk young people, that age for screening has been recommended to shift to 10 years old.
0: Yes.
1: Who does that include and why the difference?
0: So we know around the world that the young people that are at the highest risk are young people from First Nations backgrounds.
1: Mm.
0: We also know that what happens in pregnancy and in generation to generation really increases the risk of a young person be affected. And so, unfortunately, in the Northern Territory, we're seeing a kind of intergenerational epidemic where each generation, the age at which someone gets diabetes gets younger. And we know in the Northern Territory, and particularly in Central Australia, that we have the highest rates of type 2 diabetes in pregnancy in the world as well. And so those exposures or what happens to a child during that pregnancy really influences the risk of getting diabetes as a child or adolescent. In other populations, so we know that in, for instance, Southeast Asian populations or Middle Eastern populations, there is an increased risk of type 2 diabetes, though not as high as in First Nations young people. And so in those young people, we've said that if they have other risk factors as well, which might be obesity, it might be other complications, such as high blood pressure or a family history, that we test them if from 10 years of age, if they have risk factors, multiple risk factors.
1: So why are we seeing people being diagnosed with type 2 diabetes younger and younger? I mean, children, you've explained, is largely, connected to gestational diabetes. But why are younger adults being diagnosed with diabetes, type 2 diabetes?
0: So it's not just gestational diabetes, but also type 2 diabetes in pregnancy. So I suppose if, you know, 20 years ago, it was very rare to have a person have type 2 diabetes in pregnancy because it was an older age. I know when I was even training as a paediatrician, we talked about type 2 diabetes being something that happened in adults and older adults. Now we're seeing that it is happening around the world at a younger age. And in Aboriginal and Torres Strait Islander young people, the incidence is about 20 times higher than it is in non-Indigenous young people. But a large part of that is probably what is happening early life and in pregnancy. And so to prevent it, we really need to be thinking about how we improve health early in life and before someone becomes pregnant, and how we really try to address a lot of the inequity that is causing type 2 diabetes.
1: Could you describe some of that inequity and what can be done to prevent type 2 diabetes in young kids?
0: So we know, and this is again around the world, but particularly what we're seeing kind of in the Northern Territory, that type 2 diabetes, your risk of getting it, what happens when you get it in terms of what complications you have and like your trajectory or your life course, what happens, and also kind of how high your glucose levels are, is all affected by what we call the social determinants of health. That's the conditions in which you live. And it's been described as a disease of poverty internationally. And so we might talk about rheumatic heart disease being something that reflects poverty. Well, type 2 diabetes in young people is the same. It reflects overcrowding, it reflects food insecurity, it reflects access to healthcare, education, it reflects intergenerational trauma, discrimination, and all of those things together compound what happens in pregnancy and also any genetic risks that you kind of inherit from your family.
1: And what are the flow-on effects for our healthcare system and for our population of finding type 2 diabetes in younger and younger people?
0: So what we're hoping is that if you pick it up earlier,

0: then you can actually improve the health outcomes. Because what we understand is that diabetes in young people is actually really a completely different condition than what it is in older people. And if I was talking to you in 10 years' time, maybe we'll have another name for it as a condition, because what happens in your body to cause it is different. What happens when you get it, how you respond to medications, and also what complications you get and how early you get complications is all completely different than what happens in older people that get type 2 diabetes. And for instance, we know from overseas that 1 in 2 young people who get diabetes, type 2 diabetes, will be on dialysis within 20 years. So that means if someone is 10 and they got diagnosed with type 2 diabetes, by the time they're 30, 1 in 2 of those young people will be on dialysis. And that's a pretty shocking statistic. And that has a huge implication for us in the territory. We already have such high rates of kidney disease in the territory. And if this means that young people in the prime of their life, when they're like working, having kids, are going to be on dialysis, that is going to be a devastating thing for the territory in the next 15, 20 years.
1: That is really quite a shocking, shocking statistic and a shocking thing to hear. So, you know, can be things done to prevent type 2 diabetes of hearing, but from a policy level, what would you like to see?
0: I think we need to prioritise primary healthcare. We really need to invest in primary healthcare, which means the services on the ground in community, the face-to-face health services. They make a huge difference on people's lives, the engagement, chronic condition management, and really under-resourced and really stretched. We also need to invest in prevention. So we need to invest in policies that address inequity, address living conditions, and think about early life prevention. So, for instance, Menzies School of Health Research is involved in a prevention program in partnership with Congress in Alice Springs, which is looking at how you work with families and communities to try to, with families and communities that are considered at risk for diabetes, and work with their children and families so to try to prevent that. But those kind of prevention initiatives are often not very well resourced, or they're kind of just short-term programs, and then you have to think about how you build sustainability to make a real difference long-term.
1: Angela, thanks so much for your time this afternoon.
0: Thanks so much, Nat.
1: Dr. Angela Titmus, Senior Research Fellow at the Menzies School of Health Research, speaking about changes to testing guidelines for young people with type 2 diabetes, screening sought for Aboriginal and Torres Strait Islander children at 8 years old. Can you believe? It's 23 minutes past two. Do you have quite a science question you've been mulling over but haven't found an answer for? Dr. Carl's popping in really shortly. Text in your questions for him. And while you're at it, tell me, is this a banger or a fizzer?

Shannon Knoll and Drive. He's going to be playing in Alice Springs in about a week's time. And look, I think we should be doing more controversial songs for Banger and Fizzer. I've listened to a lot of bangers and fizzers over the last week, and I love you, Liz Travaskis, but so many of them are just bangers. I don't know how controversial some of them are. I don't know. I'm wondering, is this controversial or is this a certified banger? Can you let me know? 0487 99 1057. Your science questions, and is Shannon Knoll a banger or a fizzer? Stevie Winwood. I can talk.

Dave Winwood. Hi, love. Ugh, can really belt that one out. 105.7 ABC Darwin and across the territory. How you doing? Nat Tantich coming to you from Arinta Country in Bonsoir. Alice Springs all week filling in for Liz Travascus. We've got Dr. Carl joining us very soon. He's going to pop in. He's got plenty to talk about, plenty to share with you. Busting some medical myths. I think we're going to get into, he's really keen to do. If you've got some medical myths that you would like tested, busted or confirmed, give me a call. Actually, call me right now. 1300 057 222. I'll be jumping on with him in just a moment. And I do want to get your thoughts on this ethical dilemma that Paul Serratore is going through. Only one parent can compete in the Masters Mile. Should it be the one who's won a medal in the past, or the one who's never had a go? Do you give your opportunities to the people with more potential to win, to go far, to do well, or do you try an unknown quantity? Do you give everybody a go? What does your heart say Paul should do? How can they make this decision? Let me know. You can give me a call. 1300 057 222 is the number. Again, Dr. Carl coming in for you in just a sec. So.

0: everyone. Hope you're still standing this Thursday. I hope you've made it. You've got it. You're so close to the end of the week. Keep going. I'm still standing on 105.7 ABC Darwin and across the territory. Your afternoons show with me, Nat Tenchich, for your week and
1: science. 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
0: Joining us as he does every Thursday, Dr. Carl, hello.
2: Dr. Nat, look, lovely to be with you there in Alice Springs.
0: It is so, so lovely to be chatting. Let's get into all things science. I mean, before we launch into a few questions, and please get them on in, what's been on your radar this week?
2: Well, I've been very thrilled by the Nobel Prizes coming through in physics, where they've given a Nobel Prize to the person who built this underground telescope, which is basically a cubic kilometre of ice, literally at the South Pole. And it's about, they're looking at light flashes in this block of ice about half a kilometre below the surface, and they're using that to pick up neutrinos, which are these incredibly light particles, very, very, very, very light, and they don't have a charge, so they hardly interact with anything. There's 100 trillion of them going through your body each second, and in your whole life, maybe one will interact with the atoms in your body, or maybe not. And if you want to stop them, you've got to have about 4 light years of lead, not just a few millimetres of lead. And so somebody built a telescope. And then the other Nobel Prize in physiology was being able to use light as a way to trigger nerve cells into action, so you could look at individual nerve cells. So they use some very clever chemistry, and maybe 1 year from now, 10 years from now, 100 years from now, it'll change our lives in ways that we don't even understand right now.
0: Wow. Any ideas of applications for that? Would that be like prosthetic limbs and things like that, or?
2: Well, I'll give you an example of something weird that happened. So way, way back in 1896, a French scientist, Henri Becquerel, somebody sent him a bit of dirt from Africa, and it turned out to

0: He just put it on his desk near some photographic plates that were wrapped in paper and so shouldn't have been able to get fogged, and the dirt fogged them. And that was because they had uranium in them. They were from the Belgian Congo. And from that came quantum mechanics, relativity, and your mobile phone. Who would have thought that some dirt on somebody's desk near some photographic plates would give us the mobile phone of today?
1: Wow. I mean, so many ways that a lot of science and technology developments just come from weird accidents, you know?
0: Yeah, it does pay off. If you put a dollar into science and technology or into medical research, you get back $5 after 10 years, but that's after 10 years.
1: Mm.
0: And so this is not attractive to the politicians who really should be in there for the long-term good of the state. But they're thinking, well, somebody else will be in power and they'll benefit from it, so screw it. But that's an enormous return, 500%.
1: Mm.
0: Like, if you can get 5% a year, and here you're getting 500% over 10 years, 50% a year, effectively, that's amazing. But it doesn't happen straight away.
1: Mm.
0: So you've got to invest. And if you want to save some money in the short term, sure, cut back on education and all the other good things.
1: Well, that's exactly it. It's a good investment. So let's invest in a bit more science from you, the listener. Send a text if you want to ask Dr. Carl a question, 0487 99 1057, or call us. Call us. Come chat to the doctors, 1-300-057-222. Now, Gary has texted in Dr. Carl and says, my wife insists that I close the toilet lid every time I use the toilet because if I flush, then particles will get on the toothbrushes and we could get in serious trouble. Is that true?
0: The trouble is that there haven't been really, really good studies where they're looking at all of the surfaces in the bathroom, like the surfaces that you touch, like the toilet bowl, the taps, the door handles, the sink, and the floor, which you don't touch with your hands, or the high surfaces, like the tops of the doors or the cupboards. There haven't been good studies that have looked at it, but there have been studies that have seen this sort of maelstrom of water coming, tiny water droplets just coming out into the air carrying who knows what. We have not done those studies, but we have done some studies looking at different toilets in the United Kingdom, and what they found was that in general, women's toilets are cleaner than men's toilets, and this is a big surprise to me, women tend to wash their hands with soap and water more frequently than men. What?
1: Do we know why?
0: No. I thought that everybody washed their hands after they went to the bathroom.
1: Yeah, I know. You would think so. You would hope so. Guys, don't touch me. Okay. So we still don't really know, lid up or lid down, what's safer.
0: We haven't had the definitive study, and the chances of getting diseases is very small, but it can be catastrophic. But in most cases, you can survive and you might get a little bit of grumbly tummy and you might not. You'd barely notice it because something like 8% of the world's population gets food poisoning each year, and around 400,000 people die of it each year. But food poisoning is different from getting contaminated from the bathroom. Life is dangerous. We haven't got a definitive answer. Bummer. Sorry.
1: Oh, sorry, Gary. I guess you're going to have to keep having this debate, but I don't know. You have license now to do whatever you want. The science is still not clear on this one. Got one in from Clara. Says, as I've gotten older, I've noticed I keep getting up to pee at night, sometime early in the morning, and I've stopped drinking water hours before bed, but it's still happening. Is this normal?
0: Yes. So there's an old saying, if you use it, you don't lose it. So there are these bladder training exercises, which is basically squeeze those knees and hold those wees. And let me introduce you to the concept of residual volume. So as you get older, the musculature gets weaker unless you train it. And you can end up with a residual volume in a typical woman in her 70s or, say, 75, maybe 80, we'll say, of about 60 mils. But the total volume, it would be, say, if it was a slight woman, say, 300 mils. So that means that you urinate and yet only half of it comes, you still, one fifth of it is left behind. So one way around that is to then do double wees, where you have a wee, then you come back a few minutes later and have another one, and maybe half of that remaining 60 mils comes out, and that gives you more sleep time.
1: Okay.
0: It does seem to be part of aging where muscles do get weaker unless you train them. And I must

0: confess I haven't been doing a lot of training of squeeze those knees and hold those wees.
1: So you gotta get your pelvic floor training and your knee training, and you'll be right to go. You'll be sleeping
0: so many
1: through the night.
0: To do life. How long is the life anyway?
1: Honestly, you know, anything. I know. There's so much maintenance. You know, it's like it's all maintenance. Dr. Paul has got a question for you in Darwin. Hello, Dr. Paul.
2: Good afternoon, welcome. Carl.
1: Yes, you've got a.
2: Question is about the a woman recently died in Russia from the plague. Is that going to be the next thing that affects us, or can it be contained?
0: It can be contained. So the plague is due to a bacterium called Yersinia pestis, and it normally jumps not from person to person, but from flea to person. And by the way, Yersinia is such a lovely little name, Yersinia. I was thinking very seriously of calling a to-be-born daughter under that name, but then somebody said, do you really want to say, come here, Black Death, destroyer of one-third of the population in the Middle Ages, in public? So I didn't call her Yersinia, even though it's a very nice name. If you go and lie down in some prairie dogs, you know, the animals in the USA, they carry this bacterium natively, and almost certainly you will be infected by them through the air. Some of the bacteria will have gone into your lungs. And we do have a bunch of low-level cases of the plague. The population is mostly got some degree of immunity to the plague, but not everybody, because it simply went through Europe so many times, killing so many people. If the Russians have got a good healthcare system where they keep on top of it, it shouldn't spread all, but it still raises the question of a laboratory technician should have a whole bunch of safeguards that even if the test tube breaks, they should be safe, and they use test tubes that can't break. So we don't have enough information coming out of the Soviet Union, but I wouldn't be worried about it.
1: No.
0: I think we're going to be perfectly safe from that one.
1: No longer the Soviet Union, yeah. Just jump in
0: there. Oh, Soviet Union. Russia. Sorry, you're dead right.
1: 2026, what year is it? Paul, I hope that answers your question.
2: Yes, thank you.
1: Yeah, thank you very much for giving us a call, Dr. Paul. If you've got a question for us, for Dr. Carl in the year 2026, it's 1-300-057-222 is the number to call. Or you can flick a text, 0487-991-057. Dr. Carl... Yeah. Tori wants to know, why does water feel colder than the air at the same temperature?
0: Oh, because it carries heat much better. So imagine that it's a cold morning, which is a hard thing to imagine, but it might be so in winter. And then you get out of bed and you put your bare feet on the carpet in the bedroom, which is at, say, 5 degrees C on a really cold winter's night. Okay? And carpet is a good insulator. Heat does not like to travel fast through it. Heat travels very slowly, so the heat in the warm flesh of your feet travels only very slowly into the carpet. And then you walk into the bathroom, which is at the same temperature, 5 degrees C, but it's got tiles. And they carry heat really well, and so the heat then leaves your body through the feet, and you're thinking, oh, that's cold, even though it was the same temperature as the carpet.
1: Mm.
0: Now, water is a much better conductor of heat than is air, in the way that tile is a better conductor of heat than is the carpet. So, simply because it carries away the heat very, very quickly. So, standing in 15 degree air is fine, but standing in 15 degree water is very cold, simply because you're losing so much fat.
1: Does this sort of relate, Dr. Carl, to the difference between a temperature, like a forecast temperature, and a feels-like temperature?
0: The feels-like temperature often involves the wind. So normally you have a very thin layer of non-moving air right next to your skin, and that stays warm. So if you ever watched a creek flowing, and just get a little tiny bit of paper, and if you throw it into the middle of the creek, whoosh, it just vanishes downstream. And then as you gradually throw it shorter and shorter distances, it travels slower and slower until right at the very edge of the creek is basically stationary.
1: Mm.
0: So you've got this stagnant layer of air near your skin,

0: and it stays warm until a bit of a wind comes along and it blows it away. And then suddenly, you're not losing heat into this warm layer of air, but rather into the other colder air.
1: So the colder air moving over does make it feel colder, even though it's the same, temperature.
0: Yeah, it removes the heat, the warm air from your skin, and now your skin is experiencing cold air rather than that warm air that's trapped near itself.
1: Wow, there you go. Okay, Science with Dr. Carl on 105.7 ABC Darwin and across the territory. Dr. Nat's asking you questions for you. Get them in, 0487991057. Dr. Paul here, another Paul, says, I have been told my vitamin D is borderline and I've been recommended to take supplements, but I live in Central Australia, which is incredibly sunny. How could my vitamin D be so low?
0: We have had cases of people in very sunny areas totally covering up against the sun. And this keeps their skin in very good condition. On the other hand, it puts you at risk of low vitamin D. So we don't know how much is it Paul is covering his skin and whether he's wearing sunblock or not. So my wife, as a medical doctor, went to some lectures recently, and in the morning, it was the series of lectures from the dermatologist. And I was saying, put the sunblock on as soon as you've had your shower, and that gives it the 10 to 15 minutes to spread out evenly across your skin. And then that way it'll give you good protection against the sun. And then in the afternoon, went to some lectures by the orthopedic surgeons, and their lecture was called Slip, Slop and Crack. So slip on the sunblock, slop on a T-shirt, or the other way around, and then crack, get osteoporosis from low vitamin D. So this is a question for your doctor, but also I don't know how much of your skin you cover up during the daytime and how much sun you see. The fact that it's sunny outdoors has nothing to do with you if you're indoors in the shade all covered up.
1: Well, how do you win? You know, you don't want to get skin cancer or sunburns or anything, but you do want to make sure that you're getting the right amount of vitamin D. Is there a sort of a happy sort of sweet spot?
0: Okay. Evolution doesn't care, you know. Basically, life is a sexually transmitted disease. That's how you get life. It's invariably fatal. Right? And what you're trying to do is pick the best possible pathway that works for you. And knowing that you've got low vitamin D gives you an armamentarium so you can work out a pathway where you keep your skin in good nick and don't get skin cancer but still get enough vitamin D. You're on the pathway to knowledge, so you need to think about where you're running into your low vitamin D. Are you wearing clothes that cover you from the ankle to the wrist?
1: Do supplements help, as Paul's asked, or as Paul's doctor has prescribed?
0: They can help, but they're not the 100% cure. Certainly, there have been cases where people have been having cod liver oil when they're living in the cold parts of the world where there's also not much sunlight to help them get through the winter, and that's loaded with vitamin D. So you can get your vitamin D from your diet. So you might end up finding that you've got something happening with your clothing, or it could be you've got a little slight metabolic pathway difference. This is a journey to explore with your GP.
1: Okay. Gary's got a question. A lot of medical questions today. Gary's got a question that says, can you explain stem cells simply, Dr. Carl? Does the nose have them? Can they be reprogrammed to make any cells?
0: Right. So when you get conceived, there's just one cell. And then, so it's got DNA from the mother and the father, and then it splits and splits and turns into a hollow ball and a blastocyst, and it keeps on splitting and splitting. And at each stage, any of the cells can become any body type. And then gradually they begin to specialise. They're still stem cells, but then they specialise into sort of like bony types or nerve types or skin types, and they become more and more specialised until finally they're no longer stem cells, and all they can do is reproduce themselves. And so in your mouth, your skin cell, your cells die after 1.5-2 days and are replaced by other cells. And you do have little populations of stem cells around your body that have gone down this pathway from being able to turn into anything into turning just into skin cells, hair follicle cells, nerve cells, etc. And part of the dream has been wanting to be able to cure diseases by going backwards along this pathway. So if somebody, for example, loses an arm in a motor vehicle collision or accident, well, the cells, all the cells in their arm still have all the information needed to grow another arm, but we've got to tickle them into activity. And so you'd have to tickle them into some sort of stem cell activity. But the other trouble is that a stem cell is also very close to a cancer cell. And we have had cases when we've been testing this out where we've managed to bring back stem cells, but then they've gone cancerous. Right. So this is still a work in progress.
1: Right. So still at the development sort of sci-fi sort of part of research.
0: Yeah, we've gone down three of the five steps. So the first step is we modified bacteria or fungi to make a chemical we want, and that happened with fungi and insulin in 1985. Secondly, we got some cells from human beings in 1999 and modified them to grow another bladder for the school kids who are suffering from spina bifida, and we transplanted the bladder into them, and they turned out perfectly normal. They reported on 2007. It is now a procedure used worldwide. The third stage we've just barely touched, where you modify an organ that's already in your body. And we did that in 2021. We modified the DNA of a man who had type 1 insulin. We had to inject himself, and now he doesn't have to. We tickle the DNA and did stuff with stem cells to make him grow back the cells that used to be able to make insulin, and now they do again.
1: Wow. Incredible. Dr. Gary, I hope that answers your question. Dr. Carl, do we have time for one more?
0: I'll throw one more at you.
1: Chris asks, why do men tend to store more body fat around their stomach than women?
0: There's two different types of fat cells. With some of them, as you put on some weight, they get fatter, they get bigger in size, and others actually have babies and you make more stem cells, you make more fat cells. And women, and I do not know why, I definitely do not know why, tend to put on fat below the hips, more about the buttocks, whereas men tend to put fat on above the hips. I do not know why.
1: One of the mysteries. Maybe we'll get an answer for you closer to next week. Dr. Carl, thank you so much for enlightening us as always.
0: Thank you so much.
1: Dr. Carl, yes, science, legend among legends, joining us every Thursday to answer your questions. You can always, you know, get in touch, send them through, as we do on a Thursday. I'm going to get some more music in for you before we hit the 3 o'clock news. And after 3 o'clock, you'll be hearing from one of the, well, you'll be hearing some music from the great Aretha Franklin. Yeah, so it's a tribute to the Queen of Soul is coming to Darwin for one night only tomorrow night. You'll hear from the vocalist behind celebrating Aretha Franklin, this tribute. And what are your favourite Aretha tunes? Because I'd like to put a few on. Help me curate this one. Send me a text. Let me know which of the, which Aretha song you would like to hear. And we're still playing Banger or Fizzer, so, you know, keep those votes coming in. Let's die anywhere your dreams go, I will say. Is Shannon Knowles Drive a banger or a fizzer? He's 21 years old. He's going to be playing it live at the final Big Red Bash in Birdsville and in Alice Springs next Wednesday for the Masters Games. So are people going to be singing? Are we going to be going off, or is it going to go wah, wah? I want you to decide. I want you to let us know. 0487 991 0057. Shannon Knowles Drive, banger or fizzer? This is Pretenders with Kid on 105.7 ABC Darwin and across the territory. It's 2:55.

0: Kid. Pretenders. 105.7 ABC Darwin and across the territory, Nat Tenchich with you. Filling in for Liz Travascus all week. Plenty coming for our final hour together after three. Bit of Aretha Franklin, celebrating the late, great Aretha Franklin. And I want to play you some soul classics, some classics from the Queen of Soul. So if you want to send me some requests, please do. 0487 991 0057. And we're still trying to get an answer for Paul about whether he or his partner should go compete in the Masters Mile. Should it be the one who's won a medal in the past or the one who's never had a go? John's texted in and reckons, Paul, it should be you. You should be the one to have a go, because everybody should get their first go before someone else gets another chance to win a medal. Look, very diplomatic of you. More after three.
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3: Good afternoon, Courtney Barrett-Peters with ABC News. The Northern Territory Government's Department of Corporate and Digital Development says it's working to resolve a network fault affecting all government systems as soon as possible. Government services have been experiencing intermittent outages since the early hours of this morning, meaning online services have either been unavailable or taking a long time to load. Contingency plans have been activated in hospitals, Telstra confirming 000 calls have not been affected. Greg Connors says the problem has occurred in a data centre controlling user access to government systems, but they're still trying to confirm the exact cause.
4: Being worked on at the moment by our technicians, and we're a little closer now than we were at 5 a.m, you would hope, but we are very close to having this pinpointed down as to the cause. Whether we're able to fix it straight away or not will be discussed.
3: A Central Australian new rare earths mining project has finally had its sod turning after more than two decades in the making. The Nolans Rare Earth Mine, near Alice Springs, has the backing of both the Australian and US governments and from Australia's richest woman, Gina Rinehart. The NT government claims the project will contribute more than $25 billion to the local economy over almost 40 years.

0: activist groups are repeating their calls for the Australian Taxation Office to reverse its decision to stop accepting credit card payments, saying the final straw for many small businesses. The change will come into effect at the end of November in response to the Reserve Bank's reforms to ban surcharge fees on card payments. The ATO says it would not be appropriate for it to absorb the cost of the surcharge because that would effectively transfer the cost to the taxpayer. The Australian Chamber of Commerce and Industry's Andrew McKellar says it's unacceptable.
1: It puts small business in the squeeze. It is denying them a legitimate option, which many small businesses rely on to manage their cash flow.
0: Climate Change Minister Chris Bowen has refused to weigh in on a High Court ruling that authorities must factor in emissions from exports when approving coal mine expansions. Three of five judges found in favour of a Hunter Valley residents group which halted the Mount Pleasant mine expansion last year in New South Wales. The opposition's demanding state or Commonwealth legislative changes so the outcome isn't repeated. Speaking at the Australian-led pre-COP talks in Fiji, Mr Bowen says he won't comment on court decisions.
2: A court decision is the law of the land. It's not a matter of whether I agree with it or not, and I'm here dealing with my colleagues on the matters before us. I have nothing further to add.
0: Overseas now, a tropical storm has formed in the Pacific Ocean off the southwestern coast of Mexico. It's been forecast to potentially strengthen into a major hurricane by the weekend as it approaches Mexico's coastline. The storm, named Simon, is expected to bring heavy rainfall that could cause life-threatening flooding. Donald Trump insists he deserves to win this year's Nobel Peace Prize. The winner will be announced tomorrow. The US president claims he's settled eight wars, a statement that has been disputed by some of the parties in these conflicts. Mr. Trump says the Nobel Committee has a reputation for not giving it to people like him.
3: Whether I get it or not, I've done far more, and I think it would be a great discredit to them. And I'm not saying that out of scorn. I'm saying that when you settle eight wars and nobody's ever, I'll bet you if you look at the Nobel Prize, look, Obama got it and he didn't do anything. He still doesn't know what he got it for.
0: The Nobel Committee gave the Peace Prize to President Barack Obama for his extraordinary efforts to strengthen international diplomacy, saying he was a strong spokesperson for human rights and democracy. In sport, the Newcastle Knights will write to the NRL's judiciary in a bid to have star hooker Phoenix Crossland available to play in round one of next season. Bridget Murphy explains.
4: Crossland was banned for four matches after a hip drop tackle on Penrith's Nathan Cleary that left Cleary with a broken ankle. He served his first match of the ban in the NRL Grand Final. Prior to the ban, he was named in the wider Kiwi squad by coach Stacey Jones, but was left out of the latest team list. The ABC understands the Knights will contact the judiciary, asking for the World Cup matches to count toward the suspension. If approved, Crossland will be able to play for the Knights by the start of the 2027 campaign. He could also potentially play in the World Cup if the Kiwis make the finals.
0: To the weather now, a slight to medium chance of showers and thunderstorms through the Western Districts and in the Western Simpson District. A slight chance of showers abounds the Eastern Carpentaria, far northeast Arnhem and Western Tiwi Districts, partly cloudy elsewhere. In Darwin, reaching a top of 33 degrees, Catherine a top of 38. ABC News.
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12: G'day. We're playing Banger or Fizzer. Get those votes in. What do you reckon? Tell me if you think this is a banger or fizzer.
13: I got

Shannon Knowles Drive. Shannon Knowles is going to be playing in Alice Springs for the Masters Games next Wednesday. He's playing the final Birdsville Big

0: bash as well. And I thought we better put this one to the jury. It's Shannon Oll's Drive, banger or fizzer? Andy, what do you reckon?
1: Banger.
0: Banger! Fantastic.
1: Banger.
0: Hell.
1: The trivia might be that...
0: yes, you got trivia.
1: The guitar player from the Baby Animals is the same player that plays on Drive.
0: Wow! And they're both... Leslie. They're both playing the Masters Games. How wild is that?
1: Yeah.
0: Do you reckon the guitar player from the Baby Animals might stick around and play with Shannon on Wednesday?
1: I have no idea.
0: It would be good. It would be so cool to see. So you're a fan, Shannon Oll fan. Should Shannon Oll have won Australian Idol back in 2003?
1: Just a music fan.
0: Do you think you should have won Australian Idol in 2003? We still haven't settled
1: no
0: it.
1: No, probably best that he didn't. for his own sake.
0: Yeah, that's true. He's done pretty well. We love Guy Sebastian as well. There's no ill will towards Guy Sebastian here. Andy, thanks so much. Okay, what's that?
1: Not at all.
0: No, not at all. Andy, we'll count that one in the banger column. Thanks so much for that and for the trivia as well. I'm always down for some music trivia. But... Teagues from Rapid Creek says, fizzer! Oh, okay. One-on-one, tell me, do you think Shannon Oll's Drive is a banger or a fizzer? We also want to hear from you about your favourite Aretha Franklin songs. Darwin is getting a real treat tomorrow night, a tribute to the wonderful Aretha Franklin from soul singer Jo Favreau. She's been bringing her act, her Aretha Franklin tribute act, across the country. Last visited Darwin 5 years ago, and she's back for one night only. You'll hear from her in just a moment. I'll play one of my fave Aretha Franklin songs. I'll say a little prayer.

0: Oh, the great Aretha Franklin there. Say a Little Prayer. If you want to soak up an evening of her greatest hits from a soul powerhouse, then Friday night at the Railway Club in Darwin is the place to be. It's been 5 years since singer Jo Favreau last brought her Aretha tribute show to the Top End, and she's back for one night only. She joins me now on the phone. How you doing, Jo?
1: Hi, I'm good. How are you? I'm so happy to be up here.
0: Oh, how are you finding it so far? Is it feeling hot. Feeling good? Feeling
1: I have
0: hot?
1: To remember. Yeah. I have to admit it's hot. Like when you're a singer, staying hydrated is really important, and that is a whole different task up in Darwin.
0: Oh, isn't it just? But how's the humidity's got to be good for the vocal cords, right?
1: Yeah, it's not bad. It's not bad, I have to say. No, it's really nice, and I've been walking around in small spurts just being down near the water, and I do love Darwin. You can have a conversation with any person on the street. It's a really beautiful thing. Everyone's pretty grumpy in Sydney, so that's been up here.
0: There's always something going wrong in Sydney. Yes,
1: we're all broke, I hear you. I'm just gonna tell you.
0: Well, you know, it's good that you got the coin together to make it up to Darwin. And it's so nice to be bringing this show back after 5 years. How long have you been performing Aretha's music now?
1: I mean, I've been singing her music since as long as I've been a singer. You know, I used to listen to Aretha on vinyl that my mum and dad owned, and which I have stolen in my adulthood. But I think I sort of started doing the show seriously probably 7 years ago now, because I just used to think, oh, there's so many tunes that you never hear here in Australia. You know, everyone knows I Say a Little Prayer and everyone knows Respect, but there's this incredible catalogue of just amazing music from a 30-year career and longer, but, you know, 30 years of number one hits. So that's what got us started. And last time we were here, it was just amazing. I think it was the same night as the Summer Nats or something like that, some big car show. So it felt like every man in Darwin was at the car show and every woman in Darwin was at the rails. And we had the best time.
0: Hey, Aretha's for the boys too, surely. Come on.
1: Absolutely. Don't get me wrong. I'm just saying that's how it worked out last time. So everyone can prove us wrong tomorrow night.
0: Yeah, I hope the boys are showing up to the railway for Aretha. And you usually pair this with Marvin Gaye as performed by Pat Powell, but Pat's not with us this time around.
1: Pat's not with us. He couldn't make it up here, which is a shame. Although last time we played up here, it was just Aretha as well. So there seems to be a trend. No, but it's going to be amazing. To be honest, there's so many tunes. When we do Aretha and Marvin together, there's a whole bunch of tunes we don't get to play because we just don't have enough time. So we get to play everything tomorrow, which is going to be fun.
0: She is so prolific, and you're right that a lot of people, I guess, forget how prolific she was. Tell me about some of those deeper cuts that you like to bring out for these shows.
1: Well, we do a little bit of some of the covers that she did that she's less known for. I don't know if you know the Beatles song Eleanor Rigby.
0: Oh, yes.
1: Aretha has on a live album possibly the coolest version of all time of that song. So we'll be doing that. We do a great blues track called Muddy Water that she sang earlier in her career. And there's just a bunch of other tunes that I think you remember are by Aretha when you hear them, but they don't spring to mind so easily, if you know what I mean. So we'll do some of her first big soul hits. We'll do some of her duets from the 80s and her big 80s numbers. So it's going to be a really good night, and there will be plenty of opportunity for the audience to sing along. It will be actively encouraged, and I'll probably harass them to do it. So just be prepared.
0: Lyrics going up on the screen anywhere, full karaoke vibes.
1: I mean, you don't need to know the words. It's all about the energy.
0: That's it. That's it. And actually, speaking of covers, because she's done so many interesting covers, Glenn and Fanny Bay. DJ Glenn, who was on with us about an hour and a half ago sharing some amazing soul music, has, of course, curated an incredible vibe as per usual, and suggests that we play The Weight, Aretha Franklin's cover of the Band song.
1: So good.
0: So I'll get that on in just a moment. You are listening to 105.7 ABC Darwin and across the territory with me, Nat Tenchich. I'm speaking with Jo Favreau, who is singing with her band, celebrating Aretha Franklin tomorrow night at the Railway Club in Darwin. What do you feel it is, Jo, about Aretha and her music that endures?
1: I just think that she had a way of singing that really spoke directly to every single person who was listening to it. And she came up in such an important time in the States. You know, her dad was a pastor, a preacher, and so she just has this innate sense of how to deliver lyrics in a way that hit you right in the guts. And I just think also she's just so powerful, but she doesn't flaunt that power. You know, it's such an emotional performance whenever you see her sing. So she really is the greatest of all time, the GOAT, if you will.
0: She's so fabulous. And when you're doing these songs, do you really try and channel the way she does them, or do you like to put your own spin on them?
1: A little bit of both. I really try to pay homage to Aretha Franklin as respectfully as I can by putting in the most emotion I can and being as genuine in my delivery. But obviously, I would never dare to pretend I was Aretha Franklin. So I give a little bit of myself as well, because that is the essence of soul music, is really your personal emotion and your ability to communicate with the audience in front of you. So a little bit of both.
0: Yeah. Get a big old dose of Aretha Franklin. Go sing along as well. It has been encouraged. It is you got the stamp of approval from That's Joe. Right. It's going to be a huge party. Joe Favreau, thanks so much, and all the best. Break a leg. Hope it's beautiful.
1: Thank you so much, and hope to see everyone tomorrow night.
0: We're celebrating Aretha Franklin at the Darwin Railway Club tomorrow night. Let's take The Weight, Aretha Franklin's cover of the band's

She really does have a way of transforming a song and just making it her own. Aretha Franklin with her cover of The Weight by the band. Really great choice, Glenn, in Fanny Bay, as always. There, and also she has some of Muscle Shoals musos in her band too. There's been a bit of music trivia today. Enjoying Andy also sharing with us that the guitarist from Baby Animals played the guitar on this song. Let's die. Shannon Knoll's Drive, of course, from his 2005 album Lift. Since Shannon is popping over to the territory very soon, I did want to know, is it a banger or is it a fizzer? Fizzer or banger, banger or fizzer, let me know. Right now, we've got more votes for fizzer than banger. I'm a little biased, so I'm hoping that the banger team comes through. Do you think Shannon Knoll's Drive is a banger or a fizzer? Send me a text, 0487 991 0057. Are we going to hear it in full before 4 o'clock? Well, that is up to you. Also, before 4 o'clock, speaking of Shannon Knoll, he's playing at Masters Games Midweek Party in Alice Springs next week, but he's also playing at the final ever Big Birdsville, Big Red Bash in Birdsville, one of the most remote festivals in the country, possibly the world, and sadly has announced its last hurrah. It's been getting really hard. It's been an amazing 13 years for that remote festival, but it will be coming to a close next year. But the lineup, the lineup, I mean, it sounds pretty worth a trip across the desert. Get this, Missy Higgins, I'll play some Missy Higgins later, Huda Gurus, Leo Sayer, Kate Sobrano, The Living End, Birds of Tokyo. Everyone wants to say goodbye to the Big Red Bash. So we will hear from the managing director of, Big Red Bash, the final Birdsville, Big Red Bash last, hurrah. And, see how you can get along and see why it's closing up after 13 years. And, maybe I'll play a couple more songs from other acts on the lineup too, but hopefully Shannon Knoll. I don't know. Does Liz normally like really show her colours when she knows which song she wants to hear? I don't mind. You can know where my allegiances lie, but I will not tip the scales. I promise. Whether it is a banger or a fizzer. So, Shannon Knoll's Drive, banger or fizzer? Let me know. Talk about Big Red Bash later. News headlines coming up. More music though. Full of notes.

0: Hollow Notes, Kiss on My List, 105.7 ABC Darwin and across the territory. Hope you're doing well this Thursday, arvo. Nat Tentich hanging out with you, spending our afternoon together as we come to a decision, come to a conclusion about whether Shannon Knoll's Drive is a banger or a fizzer.
1: I got a car.
0: I basically played most of the song at this point. What do you think? Send me a text. 0487991057. Is it a banger? Is it a fizzer? Are you going to be singing along if you're going to see him at the Masters Games midweek party if you're in the centre or if you're coming down from the top end to check out the Masters Games, compete even, then, yeah, perhaps you'll enjoy some Shannon. Perhaps not. I don't know. Banger or a fizzer? You tell me. He's also going to be playing the Birdsville Big Red Bash. Their last hurrah is next year. And you'll hear from the organiser, the founder, about the legacy of that very remote festival out at the edge of the Simpson Desert. So, yeah, we'll get to all of that. But first, your news headlines with Courtney Barrett-Peters.
2: Good afternoon, Nat. Making news. The company behind a new mine in Central Australia says rare earth minerals will be vitally important in the future. A groundbreaking ceremony is being held at the Nolans Rare Earth Project today, 135 kilometres north of Alice Springs. The project has received support from the Northern Territory and federal governments and was also listed as a priority in a critical minerals deal between Australia and the United States last year. Arafura Rare Earth's non-executive chairman, Mark Southey, says rare earths will play an important role in shaping the future of the world. Overseas now, Britain and Germany will launch a joint partnership to counter-sabotage cyber attacks. The leaders of both countries, UK Prime Minister Andy Burnham and Chancellor Friedrich Merz, are today meeting in Berlin. Downing Street says deeper cooperation in the face of rising hybrid threats from Russia will be high on the agenda. Last month, Germany said it had concluded Russia was responsible for an attempted drone attack at an airport in August. And in sport, ruckman Rowan Marshall has been traded in a big move on day four of the AFL's trade period, moving to Geelong from St Kilda. The Saints have agreed to trade the 30-year-old to Cardina Park in exchange for pick 14 at the upcoming national draft. Geelong have now added former Giants captain Toby Green, Essendon defender Jordan Ridley and Marshall to their team that was eliminated in the semi-finals last year. Marshall had requested a move to Geelong last year, but it didn't eventuate. He leaves after playing 177 games for the Saints across 10 seasons. There'll be more news at 4.
0: Thanks, Courtney.
3: Beatlemania, the butterfly effect, or a real fly guy?
4: Oh, g'day.
3: The ABC is on a mission to find the 2026 Australian

hear that before 4 o'clock, well, then you got to vote. You got to tell me, is it a banger or is it a fizzer? Send me a text. 0487 991 1057. Shannon Noel going to be playing, the Birdsville Big Red Bash, the very last one. And it's come up against a few challenges. It's quite sad that it's happening to a lot of music festivals around Australia. It's getting sort of harder and more expensive to put on great music festivals, which really breaks my heart. But I mean, one of the challenges for Birdsville Big Red Bash is that the red has been kind of replaced by blue. The place where it would normally be situated is currently a lake right now, and that is not so common. You'll hear a little bit more about what's coming for the Birdsville Big Red Bash really soon. If you want to take a trip across to the middle of the desert for it, I mean, the lineup's pretty good. Headlining is this lady right here. It's Missy Higgins and Scar.

And Scar, she's going to be serenading the thousands of people that will be rocking up to southwest Queensland and Birdsville, where one of the most remote music festivals in the country is going to be taking place, right on the edge of the Simpson Desert, the last ever Birdsville Big Red Bash. Yeah, after 13 years in the edge of the Simpson, that very remote festival is calling it a day. It's last hurrah, coming in July next year. Missy Higgins is playing alongside Shannon Knoll, who we're still doing back.

0: And Fizzer, I want to know. Let me know if you want me to play Drive Later. Also, get this lineup, okay? This lineup is incredible. Huda Gurus, Leo Sayer, Kate Sobrano, The Living End, Birds of Tokyo, Jess Malboy, The Whitlams, Tim Finn, Troy Cassadaly, Chocolate Starfish, Ross Wilson, Furnace and the Fundamentals, 50 Years of Fleetwood Mac, Shane Howard, Wes Carr, Jem Cassadaly, Tom Busby, and Gypsy Lee. It's just, wow. All huge. Big bash in the desert, and a fitting farewell to 13 years of great Aussie music out there. Founder and managing director of the Outback Music Festival Group, Greg Donovan, told ABC Alice Springs' Stuart Brash this morning that sadly it's been getting too much to run a festival in the desert, not least because there's currently a big lake where the festival usually sits.
1: We thought it might get a bit easier as we, as time went on and we got on top of all the challenges. But, it seems to be that, we've met so many challenges over the last sort of, few years, particularly since COVID. And obviously we had the COVID situation, which knocked us around a bit, as it did with everyone else. But, it's just been one thing after the other. And, we've got rising costs now. We've got really high fuel prices to people heading on long journeys to the outback. Our own costs have increased substantially. We've had weather issues and closed roads and, now effectively a flood at Big Red. And, we've got 2 metres of water in our concert area and festival area. It's not just one thing. It's a whole bunch of things put together, and you look at yourself and you look at things and go, geez, this is just getting harder and harder. And is this sort of thing sustainable for the longer term?
2: Well, because you point to the rain. Now, across the our side of the Simpson and across southern central Australia in the Barkly, we had hundreds of mils of rain in late summer. Same happened on the other side of the Simpson and through the Simpson, hundreds of mils of rain. So the festival site is still wet.
1: Yeah, that's right. I was up in Birdsville the week before last, and I hired a tinny, and we did a great expedition all around the festival site.
2: Catching a yellowtail or something?
1: No, there's no fish in there. A snake was having a bit of a swim across the lake, but... And there's heaps of bird life there. The bird life's amazing. And, but we got the tinny out and zipped around the lake and took all, measured all the depths everywhere and just got an idea of it. And it's pretty rare experience being able to go boating in the Simpson Desert.
2: Well, they're saying this is the wettest, period we've had in Central Australia since probably 74, which was a really big wet period for here. So it's not surprising, but it's amazing. Yeah. It hangs around. I was speaking to Trevor Wright from William Creek early in the week, and he was saying it's probably the best he's seen the country in terms of wildflowers in 30 years. And, of course, the lake is full as well, but there's a lot of water still coming down. And the Georgina, which, of course, comes through our part of the world across the border with Queensland, is still been putting water, I understand, into Lake Eyre very slowly. So
1: it's amazing, the countryside. Like I did a big outback venture ride back in June with a bunch of guys. We started at Broken Hill and, followed the Unadatta track and through the Flinders and, up through Mount Deer and Fink and all that. And we came up to watch the Fink race, actually, and
2: beautiful
1: part of that. And, and then we rode back to Broken Hill via William Creek. But the country everywhere you went, it was like you're in New Zealand or something. It's just green, rolling green pastures.
2: Completely different.
1: And you're in the outback. It's just, I've never seen it like that before.
2: Well, you probably won't see it again in a hurry because certainly the wildflowers, as I said. But, okay, you've cancelled, but you're going to have one big bash. Knowing how hard festivals are to put on, knowing how hard to put probably the country's most remote festival on, was that an easy decision in the end? You've got a lake at Big Red. Given all those circumstances, was it actually an easy decision to make in the end?
1: Oh, look, it was. I mean, we can't just slink away with our tail between our legs. With 13 years of amazing events, and it's been tough, and we've overcome so many challenges, been such an iconic event, and I think to let it just disappear off into the horizon without giving it its final farewell is not what we wanted to see for it. It really deserves to go out with a bang, and so many music festivals, as over the past few years have disappeared from the scene, and just about all of them have just disappear quietly or had their last event or not come back or gone broke or, you know, you name it. They've just, none of these big events have seemed to have had the last hurrah. And we thought, well, great, well, we've got the opportunity to do it. Yeah, sure, there's 2 metres of water at the festival site, but we'll...
2: Yeah, are you going to pump that? What's going to happen between now and you'll start prepping the site, surely in, what, May, June? So yes, are you confident you can get it dry by then?
1: Yeah, look, we if you look at the stats, I mean, the maximum depth is about 1.85 metres. We've been all over it, and that's about as deep as it is right at the moment. And if you look at the evaporation statistics for Birdsville, which have been sort of built up over many years by the Bureau of Meteorology, there's 3.5 metres open water evaporation rate. And between October and February, so over the next 5 months, there's going to be 2 metres of evaporation if it goes at the average. And evaporation is not like weather, it's more constant. You know, it might be up 5% or 10% or down 5 or 10. So we've got 2 metres of evaporation to come to the end of February. And we'll be sort of assessing the depth and the evaporation on a monthly basis to see how it tracks against the Bureau of Statistics. And look, if it's falling a bit short, yeah, we'll pump it. But, you know, I think it's a pretty Aussie thing to do. You got putting on a music festival. You're
2: in the middle of the desert and you've got to pump water out.
1: Come on out and we're just going to pump it out. So.
2: Oh,
1: good, well, hopefully we don't have to. That'll be our backup plan if the evaporation's not going quite to plan. And, we, you know, we want to get it dry as well in a reasonable time. We want the ground to dry up and harden up and, you know, the site to be ready to be prepped. So that's the plan. And obviously, the longer it goes for the actual surface area of the lake shrinks, it becomes, you know, less deep, it becomes a little smaller area, and then your pumping's more effective because you get a lot more bang for your buck in terms of the depth reduction when you're pumping a smaller sort of surface area of water.
2: Yeah. How many people do you reckon, given it all goes ahead, given the water is drained or evaporated, how many people do you reckon you'll cater for this final bash?
1: Oh, I think we're sort of looking around 10 or 11,000.
2: Not bad.
1: Yeah, that's the plan, and well, that's what we'll have capacity for. We'll see who's keen and wants to turn up. Yeah.
2: I think there'll be a few. And given the lineup, would you say this is probably the strongest lineup you've managed to get there to Big Red? It's pretty impressive.
1: Yeah, it's a fantastic lineup. I mean, I guess it depends on your tastes and whatever. We've always had, you know, really great lineups.
2: This is one for Gen X's. You can read it. Missy Higgins, Hoodoo Gurus, Leo Sayer, Kate Sobrano.
1: Yeah, we've got the Whitlams, Team Finn, you know, Troy Cassadale, you know, Furnace and the Fundamentals, who are a bit of a party sort of vibey band.
2: Correct.
1: Everyone loves them, gets dancing to them, and, you know, Tom Busby, Fanny Lumsden, you know, the list goes on and on. Chocolate Starfish, Leo Sayer. Yeah. Leo puts on a great show. We've had him the last couple of times at Monday. He's so energetic and he's so, he's really great performers. You know, it'd be good to have him out there,
2: Is a way to go out. Are tickets available yet?
1: No, they're going to go on sale on the 12th of November. So, as we've just announced this last event, we just wanted to give people a few weeks who, you know, obviously people get groups together and plan and whatever. So, it gives people a few weeks to decide if they're going to make the trip. And, we'll put them on sale in about a month's time, 12th of November.
2: Yeah, see if a few people can make it across the desert from the Alice in Central Australia, or as we used to do, a lot of people used to fly across as well for the Birdsville races. It was very common for small planes.
1: It's not too far to fly from it's probably the closest sort of major airport to Birdsville is Alice.
2: Just a few hundred K. You've just got to get across the desert.
1: we sometimes fly artists out of if we can't get them in some other way, we'll send them up to Alice and get a charter and send them across from Alice. So
2: great idea.
1: Well,
2: it's the end of an era, but the question would be, did you ever think it would go so long?
1: Oh, look, we never had any grand plans, and, you know, we never thought it would get to the size and get to the event that it is, but it did, and but we never, you know, our intention was to just keep it going. It was going great, but, you know, it's the challenges have mounted, and, that's where we are is where we are, but I think we've just got to look on the positive side and say we've had 13 great years with another big celebration to come to send it off into the sunset.
2: Favourite moment? Can you pick one moment where you go, wow, this is this is special?
1: Oh, yeah, I would say we had midnight oil in 2019.

0: 19, so the only show they did in Australia that year, and to have them come out and play with a big red dune on the background, and they opened up with the Dead Heart, and
1: Oh.
0: you know, it was just wow, that was something.
2: Wow, pretty unbelievable setting for a music festival right in the heart of the outback. It's Greg Donovan chatting with Stuart Brash on ABC Alice Springs Brekkie this morning. He's the founder and managing director of the Outback Music Festival Group and, running the Big Red Bash's last hurrah in Birdsville, Queensland, just on the edge of the Simpson Desert. One more go with look, quite. Just quite a lineup. You heard some of it in there, but look, Jess Mowboy, Busy Higgins, Hoodoo Gurus, and how about this? Leo Sayer, who really does still have it. I saw him play last year, and he was just phenomenal. You make me feel like dancing.

Oh, Leo Sayer, you make me feel like dancing. Ah, it's 105.7 ABC Darwin, and across the territory, you make me feel like dancing, Darwin. Territory, Alice Springs, everybody. And that song, absolutely certified banger. I don't even think we need to put that to the people. But is Shannon Knoll's Drive a certified banger?

Or is it a fizzer? Your votes were coming through. Owen from Jingley says, not a fan. It's a fizzer for me. Teagues from Rapid Creek said it's a fizzer in all caps as well. Very, very emphatic fizzer. I'm so sorry, Andy. I know you said an absolute banger, but unfortunately the people have spoken. And it's a fizzer. Oh, now I can, yeah. What did I do? Well, you know what? Now we found out. Now we know. It's a little bit unfair on poor Shannon, isn't it? How could you do this to him?

It's an Australian couch cry, justice for Shannon Knoll, and justice for him today. His track Drive is not considered a banger. It was considered a fizzer by the people of the Northern Territory. So you know what? Just had to, you know, he had to cry about it. He had to get out into the street and scream. What about Shannon? Look, you know, if you are a fan of the work of Shannon Knoll, you will still get to see him, especially if you're in the centre. He's playing for the Masters Games in Alice Springs at the midweek party next Wednesday. And I reckon there will be a large sing-along to Drive, although I love this text from Gary that says, did the Wiggles write that car song? Beep, beep. I call it a fizzer. Okay, fine. Adam, banger or fizzer for Drive by Shannon Knoll? Not the one we just heard, but do you know Drive? You know Drive. Let's drive. Oh, how you doing? Can you hear me?

0: You're doing the thing. No,
1: do I? I don't know. Do I? I was just thinking, was that wasn't Shannon Knowles' What About Me? That was Moving Pictures.
0: No, that was the one you just heard was Shannon Knowles' What About Me.
1: I've forgotten the beginning, but I've forgotten. The Moving Pictures one takes me back to my mum's Ford Telstar, which was this kind of Japanese-y 40 car that she'd bought in 1982. And, you know what mums did? They had like two cassettes that they'd play over and over and over again.
0: Oh,
1: that
0: yeah.
1: was one of them. That,
0: nice.
1: And Orchestral Movements in the Dark. I was subject to it for hours and hours and hours on end.
0: That's yeah, not the two tapes that I would want to have stuck on repeat in the car. We listen to a lot.
1: It's 1984, man.
0: Yeah. We listen to a lot of Jack Johnson in my mum's car.
1: Oh, really?
0: Yeah, that album with like Banana Pancakes on it.
1: Yeah. Mm. So it sounds like she might be my era of person rather than
0: yeah, I'd say
1: 80.
0: So.
1: So, you know, there's this been big thing happening all day, isn't it? The outages that have affected government services right across the Northern Territory. After four, how have you been affected and how did you get around it? It's not the first time we've had mass outages in the Northern Territory. You've got to go back to the days like it is 1984 and do, I don't know, things like talk to people face to face. I want to know what you did today.
0: Yeah, wild. People having to actually go in to the cop shop, go into the hospital. Wild.
1: Yeah, and then the big sporting news today in the Northern Territory is Cricket Northern Territory have decided to employ a pommy, not just any pommy, but a pommy who completely destroyed the Australians in not one but two Ashes series. And they've said, guess what? We're going to give you a job. You can come to the Northern Territory and help out the cricket here.
0: Isn't that how it works, though? If you can't beat them, join them. Like, you know, poach the killers and see if you can get them back.
1: You're paying poms. Like, is that really what you want to do? It's like just a thin edge of the wedge, isn't it?
0: All right. No jobs for poms here. That's it. That's Adam's official take, okay, backpackers? Yeah, that's how you have it.
1: I was born in England, so I'm one of them. So.
0: Oh, I see. Well, that's exactly what happened. Exactly. See? So how can you be opposed? Hypocrisy on your drive show after 4 o'clock. It's four. I'll see ya.
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0: Good afternoon, Courtney Barrett-Peters with ABC News. Northern Territory Emergency Services have confirmed a territory-wide outage affecting all government services has been fixed. The NT's public information group says the source of the outage was found around half an hour ago and a temporary workaround is now in place. Since early this morning, communication systems had been down for NT police as well as hospitals and schools. Authorities say it was not caused by a cyber attack. A resident of the Yissa Homelessness Shelter says he's unsure if he'll be able to travel between the replacement accommodation at Bachelor and Darwin. Currently, around 120 people are living at the short-stay accommodation, which is slated to close on Sunday. The NT government's decision to move the residents to demountables in the regional town has attracted criticism. Leonardo DeSantis says he won't be able to get to Darwin.
1: I'm recovering remission for stomach cancer. I don't want to go to Bachelor, I'm going to go to the hospital all the time. And I got no transport, I had to sell my car. I lost my job because of my cancer. I ended up here, I worked all my life in Darwin.
0: The NT government has not responded to questions about whether public transport will be provided. A 65-year-old Melbourne man charged with terrorism offences has been granted bail in the Melbourne Magistrates Court. Sasha Payne reports.
2: Mohamed Bakit is accused of spreading extremist material as an online propagandist for the Islamic State terrorist group. He's facing charges including using a carriage service to transmit violent extremist material, possessing extremist material, and being a member of a terrorist organisation. Mr. Bakit has been in custody since he was arrested at his Carlton home in September. Today, Deputy Chief Magistrate Gerard Lethbridge granted Mr. Bakit bail, saying he suffers significant health issues and cannot be cared for in custody with the same level of support or care he has in his home.
0: The Acting Prime Minister says the Tax Office will continue to work with small businesses affected by a ban on credit card payments for tax bills. Last week, the ATO announced it will stop accepting credit card payments for tax bills from December, prompting backlash from some business groups. Asked if the ATO should reverse the decision, Richard Miles says talks with concerned businesses will continue.
3: The ATO is consulting very closely with the small business sector and it will continue to do so in respect of these measures.
0: Overseas now, a US judge has ordered the state of Tennessee to preserve all evidence in the failed execution of Christa Pike. She's been on death row for 3 decades over the murder of her classmate in 1995. Pike was given 2 lethal doses last week but survived. It's unclear if a new execution date will be scheduled, but Pike's lawyer, Randy Spivey, says they're now seeking a lesser punishment of life in prison.
4: We continue to ask Governor Lee to commute Christa's death sentence. After all we have seen and all that we still do not know, it is unimaginable that the state would try to execute her again.
0: The computer scientist behind groundbreaking research that helped land NASA's astronauts on the moon has died aged 90. Margaret Hamilton was a trailblazer in her field, leading the team who developed the software for Apollo missions, which coined the term software engineering. Her former employer, MIT, says to say Hamilton was a pioneer, to say she was ahead of her time, would be a dramatic understatement. And in sport, the Australian Rugby League Commission has accused New Zealand Rugby of hypocrisy after it launched a legal challenge against the name of the PNG Chiefs. Sam Wilkinson reports.
5: New Zealand Rugby governs rugby union across the Tasman. It has launched proceedings in the New Zealand High Court to prevent the NRL's new Papua New Guinea-based franchise from using the Chiefs' name in that country. They say it's to protect the brand of the Waikato-based Chiefs, who have played in Super Rugby since 1996. The Australian Rugby League Commission's executive chairman, Peter Volandis, says it's hypocritical because the Auckland Super Rugby team uses the nickname the Blues when the New South Wales Rugby League team has been called that for more than half a century. Mr. Volandis has vowed to defend the legal action vigorously.
0: And to the weather now, a slight to medium chance of showers and thunderstorms through the Western Districts and the Western Simpson District. A slight chance of showers abounds the Eastern Carpentaria, far northeast Arnhem and Western Tiwi districts, partly cloudy elsewhere. In Darwin, reaching a top of 33 degrees, Katherine a top of 38. In Tennant Creek, it will reach a top of 37 degrees and 36 for Alice Springs. That's the latest in ABC News.
6: Stuart Brash. 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
7: Long Drop. Shot here in the centre. It tells a story of friendship between two women rangers tested over the cleaning up of other people's messes in an outback dunny. Give us the synopsis.
8: Well, it's two female rangers, one long drop. 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
16: Well, well, that must have been a day for some of you. A day of mass communication outages across the Northern Territory government services, impacting everything from our schools to our emergency services to our hospitals.
17: It's not a hack, no. I'm on the government's group for national cybersecurity, and I can guarantee you it's not a cyber hack. This is something that is internal. It's a bit like getting in your car one day and it goes, even though there's been no signs the car was going to break down prior. It is just one of those things that happens. We have found it, so that's great. And kudos to all of my teams that spent all day looking for it. And we are confident that once we've fixed it, we'll be back to normal.
16: So long delays on a number of services today. I wonder how you managed it. Was it like it was 1985 and you had to go and actually speak to people for the first time, face to face? You couldn't pick up the phone.

0: You couldn't email them. You couldn't send them an AI, could you? What happened? How were you affected? How did you get around it? Let me know. 1300 057 222. That was the Northern Territory Government's Department of Corporate and Digital, Greg Connors there. The government says contingency plans have been activated in hospitals. Telstra has confirmed 000 calls have not been affected. And we'll keep you informed throughout the afternoon as that situation unfolds. Hopefully, we'll get you an update in the next 10 minutes or so. And fingers crossed, everything has been fixed. Difficult day. Later on this half hour, hold on to your hats. The Poms are coming. An English Ashes test hero to take on a new role in the Northern Territory. But before we get anywhere, I've got a special guest to introduce you to. Her name's Evie. Hi, Evie. How are you doing?
1: Good.
0: Grade three, aren't you?
1: Yeah.
0: Yeah. So Evie's found herself in the studios this afternoon. Grade three after a two-week break. What was it like going back to school? Tell me.
1: It was good to see my friends again.
0: Yeah.
1: And it's also been a long time, so sometimes I just forget what's actually there.
0: Yeah. And, I mean, you're... Dad sometimes goes away because he does a lot of work outside of town. He's going to come back soon.
1: Yeah, he's coming back on the weekends.
0: Yeah. And anything go wrong today at school?
1: No.
0: What? You know, one thing went a little bit wrong, didn't it? Did you? One of your classes get changed?
1: No.
0: Oh. PE class didn't get changed?
1: Oh, yeah. I forgot about that.
0: What happened?
1: Last term when it was PE, Mr. Fugaristos said that we were talking way too much.
0: Yeah.
1: So we had to do health instead of PE.
0: What? Your PE got cancelled, you had to do health?
1: Yeah.
0: Well, how did you feel about that today?
1: I was kind of into running.
0: Yeah.
1: And I was actually not into health at all.
0: Oh, no. Favourite game to play at the playground at lunchtime or at little lunch?
1: My favourite game to play is line tag.
0: Yeah. Do you play gang up?
1: No.
0: Do you even know what that is?
1: Yeah.
0: Yeah, but you don't play that. Okay. Thanks, Evie. Have a good day. We'll talk to you soon. See ya.
1: See ya.
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3: 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You're with Adam Steer.
0: I'm going to stay on some school. Danielle has called out 1300 057 222. Danielle, Perap Primary School, there's a fundraiser going on tonight. Tell me about that.
4: That's right, Adam. We're doing our annual fundraising quiz tonight at the Darwin Trailer Boat Club.
0: Okay, and so this is a fundraiser for the school. What type of things are you trying to fundraise for?
4: This year we're trying to raise money so that we can upgrade some of the equipment on our stage. It's very ancient and it doesn't work.
0: Okay, and so for those that want it, so it's a quiz night. Who's hosting the quiz?
4: The Darwin Trailer Boat Club actually gives us a presenter every year.
0: Oh, a secret quiz master you've got. And if people are interested in going to the quiz for a fundraiser for perhaps one of the oldest primary schools in Darwin, then how do they do that? What do they do?
4: Just come on down. We're opening the doors from 6.
0: Yeah.
4: Tickets are $2. We have a ridiculous amount of prizes that have been volunteered from tons of local businesses.
0: Oh, yeah. Tell me, what kind of prizes?
4: We have a massive hamper from Perap Fine Foods that's been donated from Ray White. We have a Yeti gift pack, a Little Miss Flowers gift pack. We have a couple of $100 vouchers, one for the Top End Music Centre. We have a $100 meat voucher, a $50 meat voucher, so many things.
0: Sounds delicious. I remember going to one of those. It wasn't at Perap. I remember a while ago going to one of those primary school fundraisers. It's before I even had kids. And we won the first prize. I got like a bootload of prizes, got a hotel for the night. I don't know. So, yeah, they're good things. All right, so 6 o'clock tonight at the Trailer Boat Club. Is that it?
4: That's correct, yep. Awesome. And we'll be doing

0: raffles as well. And it's going to be a great fun night and fantastic way to support the community. So come on down, meet some locals.
1: Good on you. Thank you, Danielle. Talk soon. See ya.
0: Thanks, Adam.
1: There's Danielle, the Prep School fundraiser, Trailer Boat Club night at 6 o'clock, trying to make some money for some stage updates on ABC Darwin. Right across the Northern Territory, I'll be with you through until six this afternoon. I'll get you an update in about 8 minutes' time on the IT outages that have affected much of the Northern Territory since the early hours of this morning. And I think I'm going to take you for a special ride inside an ambulance. That's after this wonderful track. If you remember the video that came out in the mid-80s, there was men on scooters with lots of chrome. It's a fun young cannibal.

0: Fine Young Cannibals, Good Thing on ABC Darwin, right across the Northern Territory. Breaking news. Prominent fitness influencer and reality television star Sam Wood has been denied bail on domestic violence charges. The 46-year-old appeared via video link in the Maroochydore Magistrates Court in Queensland's Sunshine Coast. Police allege Mr. Wood became involved in a family argument in Noosa on Saturday night before he allegedly assaulted and choked his wife. So just repeating breaking news, Sam Wood, the prominent fitness influencer and reality television star Sam Wood, has been denied bail in Queensland, facing domestic violence charges.
1: This week on Landline, the fascinating story of Queensland's fertiliser island.
2: The whole top layer of this island was

0: stripped bare for fertilisers, and so this became like a moonscape, absolutely barren.
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2: 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We see ourselves as custodians.
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3: This afternoon through to and six this evening. But now I would like to take you inside the life of a paramedic in Alice Springs. Our colleague in Alice Springs, Emma Haskin, was invited to ride along with St John Ambulance for the night. It was just after 6 p.m. when paramedics, Abby Studley and her colleague Dave O'Toole were called out to a job. The call out seemed straightforward until it wasn't.
4: My name's Abby Studley and I'm the Regional Manager Southern for St John Ambulance Northern Territory.
5: Tell me a little bit about what's happened at the first job of the night tonight.
4: Sure, we've been dispatched code 2, so no lights and sirens, down to Todd Mall here for a gentleman post-assault. We've been unable to locate anyone at that scene. Our crews will continue trying to find safeguarding mechanisms and make contact with the original caller. And if we're unable to do so, we'll be marked as clear from this case. Police will get a welfare check and we'll move on to our next job of the night.
6: So Dave's one of our intensive care paramedics. We just have the one in Alice Springs. We are funded to have three, but we just have one. We're very lucky to have Dave. He's got, what is it now, Dave, 26 years? 26 yep. years of experience as a front road paramedic and 22 years as a paramedic. Can we get police on a code 2 to the Alice Springs ramp?
7: Okay, you have assaulted us. No, but I respect you.
6: My name is Abby and I manage the ambulance service. Today you've spat at all three of these officers and you've assaulted all of them.
8: Double 7, we'll be proceeding on a priority 1.
6: What we're going to do now is we're going to wait out here until more help arrives, okay? You don't do that to my staff. No, you. Don't hit people. Don't spit at them. What happened there, Emma, was our crews were transporting somebody for medical care to hospital and her behaviour changed and what became a really safe scene changed very quickly and our staff were assaulted on that job. We were attending a patient who has called 000 requiring emergency ambulance and throughout the process of that our staff have alleged assault. We've now got three staff delivering statements to police currently. And as you can see behind me, all three of our Alice Springs resources are currently at hospital handing over patients or providing statements to police.
5: How often does this happen?
6: Yeah, I was just talking to someone about this just before. This is a regular night in Alice Springs. An assault of a paramedic, as devastating as that is, this is a really regular occurrence here for our team. And I find it so disappointing. I have some of the best clinicians, the most compassionate, caring people out there every day providing really excellent, high-quality care to our community. And when things like this happen, it makes it really difficult for them to want to stay.
3: Emma Haskin with paramedic Abby Studley. And as you heard there, en route to the Alice Springs Hospital, three St John's Northern Territory paramedics were spat on and punched. This year alone, the town accounted for over 100 incidents of occupational violence, almost half of all the incidents recorded across the entire of the Northern Territory. There is a very powerful article up online on ABC/Northern Territory, thanks to Emma Haskin, and it is well worth a read. It is 21 past 4 on ABC Radio Dale. Let's get the latest with the outages here in the Northern Territory next.
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3: Well, it's been systems down across the Northern Territory with a network fault affecting communications across all government departments, everything from schools to the hospitals to emergency communications. Love to hear from you today if that's affected you and how it's affected you. Maybe you couldn't call your

0: It's at school, maybe you're at the hospital, where we hear it was back to pen and paper. 1300 057 222, hopefully that works, or you can text in via the ABC Listen. Greg Connors has been working very hard as part of the department's corporate and digital. Greg Connors, welcome back to the program. Where are we at now? I guess the first question is, what caused this massive communication outage across the government?
1: Afternoon to you and to your listeners. What caused it is still being investigated. We are a lot closer than we were at 0500 this morning. We have implemented a workaround, which thus far has restored all of our services. So a workaround, if your listeners aren't aware, is it's like if Dickward Drive and Bagot Road were blocked and you needed to get to the northern suburbs from the city, you'd go around the airport via Amy Johnson. It's a bit like taking the long way. But we are, at this point in time, looking now to rectify that and roll back our workaround in the next half an hour. And once that's done, we'll be back to all stations as normal.
0: While that workaround is in place, are things slower? Are there some things not working? What should people be expecting?
1: No, they're all working as normal. Adam, as far as the network's concerned, users and citizens trying to get into services from outside government will not be impacted at all.
0: Okay. Telstra did confirm earlier on that 000 calls were not affected. What were the outages, though, that were affected? How did it affect today?
1: Look, we had three initial 000 calls that were impacted by the outage, and that's, as Telstra rightly put, it's nothing to do with them. It's just that those calls come in from Telstra and land in government networks on our phone numbers, and our desk people pick those calls up and do what they need to do. Those particular calls were chased up and were not life-threatening and did not create any impact. So Terry Fang, who has been on radio also, I think today, reassured people that the business continuity plans that the JESC put in place took care of all of those calls, and their incident management team operated throughout today and are quite comfortable with where they are right now.
0: Yeah, okay. Well, so what about schools, hospitals, other essential services? How were they affected?
1: Yeah, so in terms of our general network, the outage was an intermittent outage, which meant that you could be up 1 minute and down the next. That caused, obviously, impact across our networks. All agencies impacted. We had roughly 65 schools that would have had phone impacts, and their phone systems are connected to the government network. The schools otherwise would have operated as per normal, and teachers with mobile phones and kids with mobile phones would have been unimpacted by that. Our hospitals went into their normal BCP mode, so the business continuity plans were enacted, and they had an incident management team stood up also. For the most part, with their business continuity plans in play, they operated as per normal. It's not ideal, and I fielded a lot of questions from different other agencies. We also have, as you would know, children and families and housing agencies that are frontline taking citizen calls and doing all sorts of things, MVR, for instance, that were impacted. So just slow systems, unresponsive applications is probably the most common complaint we would have gotten today, but intermittent. We asked our users, our people working for government and our citizens to be patient with us today. It was a long day for everyone, starting at, as I said, 0500 when I became aware of it. The problem actually started at close to 0300 this morning.
0: Okay. Greg Connors is from the Northern Territory Government's Department of Corporate and Digital. You are an ABC Darwin right across the Northern Territory. It did, though, as you describe, it did affect hospitals and emergency services. Are you aware of any consequences of the outages today, Greg?
1: Not at this stage, Adam. I haven't heard anything directly from anyone that has conveyed to me an impact of significance. It is mostly just an annoyance today. I walked past a number of desk pods today that had people talking to each other more than they probably normally would. But that might be a good thing.
0: It might be a good thing.
1: Yeah, a bit of communication is always good. No, not to be frivolous, but it is something that, in the Territory, as you know, we get a bit used to communications being out here and there, and yeah, most of our people did get on and get on with things today.
0: Okay. So It happened in the early hours of this morning. It affected a wide range, intermittently, as you say, of services across

0: across multiple government agencies. Given that you're not sure why it happened, how secure are you that it won't happen again?
1: Look, we've found the root cause. I just don't want to go into any detail on air today into exactly what that is, because it's very, very technical. It's something that even if I put my hand on my heart and said this was it, I still may be wrong. What I can say, though, is that from these things, we always do post-incident reviews, and we will learn from this one, and hopefully this one won't happen again. But in these circumstances in the world we live in technology today, the next one will be different. The next one will cause impact. There's no two ways. Something will come along in the future that will do something similar to this. We can just say that we're a bit more exercised from today's efforts into how we might deal with it.
0: Well, Greg, thank you for your time today. You've been busy at work since the wee hours of this morning. We appreciate it to get the message out there. We'll talk again soon.
1: Very welcome. Thank you, Adam.
0: There's Greg Connors, Northern Territory Government's Department of Corporate and Digital. So there you go. They hope to have the full system completely resolved in the next 15 to 20 minutes. Let me know what's going on in your neck of the woods, though, of course. 1-300-057-222 is the number to call. Oh, if you're in the top end, you know how the Million Dollar Fish has been open for 8 days? You're going to meet a fisho before five who's pockets are bulging with cash. Not $1 million, though. News in just a second after Neil Young. Hopefully your hospital experience today wasn't like the needle and the damage done. It's 28 past four.

0: ABC Darwin across the Northern Territory. That is Neil Young. 4:30, time for the latest in ABC News. It's a very good afternoon to Courtney Barrett-Peters.
1: Good afternoon, Adam. Well, making news, Northern Territory authorities have confirmed a territory-wide outage affecting all government systems was not the result of a cyber attack. The NT's public information group says the source of the interruption has been found, with a temporary workaround now in place. The outage lasted for around 12 hours and saw communication systems disrupted from all government departments, including hospitals. Overseas, now at least 24 people, including 4 children, have been killed by Russian strikes on Ukraine. The heaviest death toll was in Prelyuki in the country's north, where a Russian missile destroyed a 5-story residential building. Officials say at least 18 people, including 4 children, were killed there. Ukrainian President Volodymyr Zelensky says the Russian army targeted the building as a birthday gift to leader Vladimir Putin. And in sport, the Wallabies have brought in Queensland Reds centre Isaac Henry to start in the first Rugby Bledisloe Cup test of 2026 at Eden Park in Auckland on Saturday night. The 27-year-old replaces the suspended Hunter Pasami and will partner with current John Earls medalist Len Ikito in the midfield. Henry is the only change to the starting 15 that defeated South Africa in Perth 2 weeks ago. Adam, there'll be more news at 5.

0: it was really surreal. And obviously I wasn't around in 1985 pre-internet, but I can only imagine it would have been chaos. I don't know anything different, but the whole hospital essentially relies on whiteboards and paper forms to get people through the door, to triage them, to get their information, to know what they're allergic to get their previous histories. And without that, you're really restricted. So you're relying on the patient's next of kin. Well, in my case, it was a patient's parent. But I do wonder what it would be like for adult hospitals where you might not have the next of kin there or something like that.
1: Yeah, and of course the reliance on the information that the next of kin, even the parent, is going to be supplying may or may not be true, so it can all be a little difficult, can't it?
0: Yeah, it can really be make or break, particularly for things like allergies or previous health concerns, especially in resus and co-brain situations as well.
1: Well, luckily this one seems to be sorted. Thanks, Courtney. We'll talk later. See ya. There's that Courtney Barrett-Peters. She'll have more news for you at 5 o'clock.
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3: Afternoon, accident and breakdown free for the run home. Busy though, McMinn Street at the City, Wilder Road at Bayview, the Stuart Highway, Berrima, Tiger Brennan Drive at Tippin Tower Road. Roadworks continuing on Wishart Road between Kirkland Road and Hastings Deering as well. Current travel time between Palmerston at the City around 22 minutes. To report a traffic issue, send a message via ABC Listen. That's the latest traffic on ABC Darwin.
4: 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Weather.
1: Billy Lynch, Senior Forecaster at the Weather Bureau. Billy, we are territory-wide today. Were you affected by the outages at all today?
5: Yeah. Hi, Adam. Can you hear me?
1: Yeah.
5: Yep, great.
1: Good joke, Billy Lynch. But were you affected by the outages at all?
5: No. Fortunately, yeah, Bureau untouched by all that.
1: Yeah, of course you are. You've got that big cauldron that protects you from everything, I'd imagine. Well, let's get to the weather because it seems to be sweating up in the top end. What was it like today and what can we expect tonight?
5: Yeah, look, it was a pretty hot day. So 33 at Darwin, but got up to 35 at Noonamar, 37 at Middle Point, 38 at Catherine, and actually hit 40 degrees at Nooka this afternoon.
1: Oh.
5: Yeah, it's pretty hot, very hot. Humidity, yeah, was up there, I guess still a little on the dry side for wet season standards, but it was enough to see a few showers develop this afternoon down the sort of western top end south of Darwin. We've actually seen a thunderstorm just inland from Dundee Beach this afternoon as well, and some storms around Keep River National Park, and some showers elsewhere, even just north of Catherine. So that's been today. And then, yeah, tomorrow is going to be a pretty similar story, so pretty typical sort of early wet season pattern. We'll see probably afternoon showers and storms again down the sort of western top end and across the Gregory area. And then top temperatures, Adam, we're looking at 25 to 33 for Darwin, 24 to 34 for Palmerston, about 22 to 36 for the rural area. Catherine's looking at 24 to 37. Jabiru will be mostly sunny, 23 to 38. 25 to 32 at Wadair. Nhulunbuy, partly cloudy, 20 to 30. And down at Borroloola, mostly sunny, 23 to 37.
1: In the next 15 minutes or so, we are speaking to a fisho who's landed one of the big tagged fish in the first couple of days. What is the weather like for the fishos? What's the wind like?
5: Well, if it's just Darwin Harbour, it's kind of light winds in the morning and then we'll get that northwesterly sea breeze around 10 to 15 knots in the afternoon. If you're going sort of west coast around to the Kimberley, yeah, west to northwesterly is 10 to 15 knots. And then more broadly across our coastal waters, winds coming across from the east, so east to northeasterlies of around 10 to 15 knots.
1: Billy Lynch, your senior forecaster on ABC Radio, right across the Northern Territory. Billy, let's get some brief temperatures for as we move further down into the centre, Barkly and into the centre.
5: Oh, okay, yeah, for sure. Central Australia. We've got Alice Springs expecting a stormy day. It's going to be quite a stormy day right across the centre tomorrow. So Alice Springs looking at 19 to 34. For Yallara, we're looking at 19 to 33 degrees. And there's some storms popping up around Yallara as we speak.

0: And then Tennant Creek, 26 to 36 degrees, and also the chance of some afternoon thunderstorms. Most important thing for Central Australians listening is the risk of some severe thunderstorms across the Simpson District tomorrow. That includes Alice Springs, so there's the risk of some damaging wind gusts, and also trough moving through, so we'll get some quite gusty west to northwesterly winds, which will push the fire danger up as well.
1: Good on you. Thank you, Billy. We'll talk soon. See ya.
0: Thanks, Adam.
1: Billy Lynch, Senior Forecaster at the Weather Bureau. Messages coming through via ABC Listen. Hey, Adam, Neil Young performed at Farm Aid recently. Videos on YouTube. Ooh, thank you for that. I might check that out.
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9: It's not a hack. No, I'm on the government's group for national cybersecurity, and I can guarantee you it's not a cyber hack. This is something that is internal. It's a bit like getting in your car one day and it goes, even though there's been no signs the car was going to break down prior. It is just one of those things that happens. We have found it, so that's great, and kudos to all of my teams that spent all day looking for it, and we are confident that once we've fixed it, we'll be back to normal.
1: That's Greg Connors from the Department of Digital and Corporate there, speaking to you in the last 20 minutes or so, saying the widespread intermittent government outages that you may have experienced right across the Northern Territory today, they do know what happened. They've had a workaround fix, but they expect it to be all fixed by 5 o'clock today. If it has affected you, though, I do want to hear from you. 1300 057 222. In better news...

0: Whoa. You know the Million Dollar Fish? It's that thing. If you're just new to the Top End, Million Dollar Fish, right? You can catch a fish, it's worth $1 million. It's pretty simple. Anyway, it started at the beginning of the month. Designed to attract the fishos here. They release 100 fish. They've all got special tags in them. One of them is worth $1 million. Well, day 8 of the Million Dollar Fish competition, there's a fisho. He's bagged himself a tagged fish. How much did he get? What happened? You're going to meet him in the next 10 minutes or so. But in a moment, hold on to your hats. The poms are coming. There is an English Ashes test hero to take on a new role in the Northern Territory. We're going to get to that in just a moment.
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5: This is what drives footballers mad. It's the lack of inconsistency.
6: One of the Motherwell players looks like he's taken an elbow up the far end.
7: Stupid, stupid, stupid. That is throwing away your wicket.
0: Well, England all-rounder Tim Bresnan took the 2010 Ashes wicket of Ricky Ponting, Shane Watson and Mike Hussey in just 19 balls. Bresnan went on to help the Poms take the Ashes again in 2013.
8: The equation, it's a technological decision. There's still human error involved.
9: Yeah, I mean, you know, we just let the umpires do their job. You know, if we think it's pretty tight, we might review the decision. You know, and then it's out of our hands, and then we've just got to accept it, you know, either way, and just get on with our job, which I think we did pretty well again today. You know, quite frustrating, a couple of those decisions. And
8: Australia 2-0 down, and today was the day when they showed that they are not simply going to roll over in this Ashes series.
9: We didn't think they would.
0: Yeah, so there's Tim Bresnan speaking with Alison Mitchell on ABC Radio after day one Old Trafford test all the way back in 2013. So now, the pesky bowler and batter is heading to the Northern Territory for a new role. Northern Territory Cricket's CEO, Gavin Dovey. What are you doing employing Pommy Test cricketers? Is this really what we want to be doing?
10: Yeah, well, I think it's a great appointment and the response today has been fantastic.
0: Yeah. I mean, it is pretty exciting because not only an Ashes success, but Tim, also part of the English World Cup winning T20 team of the same era. What's his role going to be here?
10: Yeah, he's our pathway and talent development coach. So, you know, he's going to play a really, really key role in guiding our next generation of young talented boy and girl cricketers. So, yeah, really exciting for them. I don't think there's ever been someone as experienced as Tim in charge of that area of our business. So a great thing for cricket.
0: Yeah, and what do you hope to get out of him whilst he is here?
10: Well, just, you know, I think any time you can add a World Cup winner to your organisation and, and someone that played the game at the highest level, you know, that's a great position to be in. And we saw recently with Jake Weatherall success that, you know, there is talent up here in the territory, and we're hoping someone like Tim's going to, you know, get the best out of them.
0: We obviously saw the Test cricket in Darwin earlier this year, T20s last year. Is this an indication that Cricket NT is becoming more front of mind for our professional cricket players for Cricket Australia?
10: Yeah, definitely. Yeah, I think so. We've really elevated the role that we're playing in Australian cricket. You know, as you say, the Test, the T20s, the One Days next year. Our top end T20 series continues to sort of, you know, smash some big records around attendance and viewership and teams playing. So, you know, I think Tim Bresnan's a sort of another line in that story.
0: Yeah, absolutely. When is Tim getting here?
10: He arrived last Wednesday.
0: Ooh.
10: So he's had 1 week to sort of get his head around the heat and the build-up.
0: Yeah.
10: His beautiful wife, Anna, and three kids are out sort of getting themselves into schools and all that sort of stuff. So, yeah, really exciting for them and their family.
0: I mean, you must have been pretty impressed, Gavin, that you were able to land, as you say, a cricketer with such pedigree. 23 test matches, 85 one-day internationals, 34 T20 internationals, including the World Cup in the Caribbean, winning that. I mean, it's good. I mean, this could be the start, couldn't it?
10: Yeah, I think it's just, you know, you're constantly looking to get better as a sport, as an organisation, and in what we can do in terms of supporting and serving our community. And to have someone like Tim in charge of our pathways, it's just really exciting. So I know a lot of our under-16s, boys, girls that are preparing for national championships are, you know, obviously looking forward to having Tim in place.
0: Are we getting another test match next year, Gavin, while I've got you?
10: Not next year. We've got 2 one-day internationals against New Zealand, which is, you know, pretty exciting.
0: Totally.
10: So, you know, over the course of 3 years, we've had all formats here, and hopefully a sign of what we can sort of build pretty consistently up here in terms of international cricket.
0: Yeah, excellent. Well, congratulations, Gavin. Look forward to interviewing Tim. You can push him into the studio whenever you wish.
10: Yep, he'll be in there soon. Thanks very much.
0: Thanks, mate. There's our NT Cricket CEO, Gavin Dovey, there with the announcement that former England international Tim Bresnan has been appointed as the new Pathways and Talent Development Coach. It is 4:45 ABC Darwin, right across the territory.
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0: In the top end, it is getting to be an exciting time. As the temperature heats up, so does the water, and that means the fish are out and about. The Million Dollar Fish Competition started at the beginning of the month, so 8 days ago. In a moment, you're going to meet someone fishing at night under the moonlight. One of our larger rivers catches a fish. And what does he spy on the fish? But a single red tag. What happened next? You'll hear from him after this lady who wowed the audiences, I thought, at the MCG for the AFL Grand Final. Apparently, the television ratings weren't as good as the NRL, who didn't have any kind of entertainment before the Grand Final. So anyway, we'll see about that. But this is Kylie Minogue. This was her work earlier on the year with the WA band Snow Patrol. It's on the Snow Patrol's latest album. This is called These Alarms.

Snow Patrol and Kylie Minogue on ABC Darwin, right across the Northern Territory. It is 9 away from 5. Well, maybe you weren't affected. 1-300-057-222. That's the number to call. Or you can get in contact via text on the ABC Listen. How were you affected and how did you get around today's outages? I want to know. 1-300-057-222. Oh, an exciting time in the world of fishos. The million-dollar fish has landed its second $10,000 fish in the first week of Season 12. The information we've got is the red-tagged barramundi of the million-dollar fish Season 12 was caught at the Daly River crossing. Now, just had the fisho on the line and he's popped off the line, pardon the pun, as they would say.

lines for Uffy Show. So hopefully we'll get Kwanis or Sambono in just a moment. But the pair had spent nearly 4 hours targeting Barramundi on the evening of just 2 days ago, Tuesday the 6th of October, land-based fishing. Four barra caught, preparing to get home, and then they landed the fish. And what did they do? Quiet high fives in the middle of the night. We'll hope to get you one of our very successful fishos in just a moment. In the meantime, if you rent in the Northern Territory, I wonder what it would take to price you out of the market. New data from Domain showing that while rents are plateauing or dropping in other major cities, in Darwin, of course, we are bucking that trend. The median house rental, Darwin, now $800 a week, more than just 14% in 1 year. Units are sitting $650 a week. That's up to 12%. We're going to have a look at that after we get back to this big news.

0: Yeah, it's a dream, it's a dream. That's what's happened. What an exciting start to the Million Dollar Fish competition. Another $10,000 fish has been caught, this time at the Daly River Crossing. Kiwanis was fishing with his mate Sambono, who pulled out the 10 grand tagged fish. Kiwanis, hello mate, how you doing?
1: Yeah, good, thank you.
0: Tell me the story, what happened?
1: Oh, mate, it's unreal. Late afternoon, I was a bit bored at home, me and my mate Cassin Sambono. And yeah, it's just, I thought I'd go down for flick down at the crossing, which is down the Daly River Crossing. And I thought I'd call my sister up, which is Shalisha Kerr, the Barrack Queen. I'd like to give a quick shout out to her.
0: Yes.
1: So we had home and then went down to the crossing, got some bit of terrapin. You know, went down and threw drinks. Bit of fishing was going on at the same time. A few locals was around at that time too. And yeah, so we pulled in like that sometime late at four in the afternoon. And then we got like 3-4 barra straight up, but none of them had like red tag on it. And then next minute, you know, just start the sun started to settle, and it like came around like 8 o'clock. Then we got another couple more barrels, and there was no tag on them too, so we gave it a break. And since it hit 12 o'clock, we went back for another fish, and then I said to my mate, Cassie, you know what, we just tried the last terrapin, which is he did, and then he hooked onto it, threw it out, and then he was lucky enough to reel in the red tag.
0: So when you saw the red, you know, you got your head torches on, right? So you spot the red tag. How did you feel? What did you say?
1: Oh, mate, my heart was pounding. I was happy. $1 million fish. That was just going through my head.
0: But you got, were you saying, slowly roll it? Because, you know, it could pop off the line. It doesn't. You didn't have it in the net yet.
1: Yeah, no, because, first of all, he was like, what he hooked on, and I was like, because that's how he, like, shine around, because the area was fishing, there's always, like, 5 meter crocs, like, stalks people around there.
0: Yeah.
1: And I said, I'll just keep the torch. I'll just keep the torch on and just watch it back. I need to croc my mouth and have a go at us.
0: Yeah.
1: So he's like, all right, I'm on. And as soon as he said, oh, quick, give us a sign. And as soon as he had the barrel onto the bank, then the barrel started flipping. And then next minute I saw, like, just the red tag. I'm like, oh, mate, you hooked on $1 million fish. And then, yeah, it was on.
0: So what happened there? Because you don't know when that fish has been hooked. You don't know whether it's worth $1 million or it's worth $10,000. So what did you do? What happened then?
1: Oh, mate, it's just on the fishing rod.
0: Yeah, but like, did you like? So you put it in the esky. How did you keep it? What did you do next?
1: Oh, well, what we did is since he hooked on the barrow, we pulled it up, saw the red tag. So what we did, we got the lure off. I mean, got the

0: bloody hook off and then took it back to the car. And my sister, which as I've mentioned earlier, like the Barrett Queen, Shalisha Kerr, if she's listening, we took it back to her and she's like, she was having flicked down the other end. We're like, oi, we got the red tag fish. Probably it's $1 million fish. And she's like, no way. And yeah. So.
1: Well, then you had to sleep all night because you can't call the number until the morning, can you?
0: Yeah.
1: Hey, so congratulations to you for taking in the $1 million fish. Even though Sambono caught it, Kiwanis, are you like, are you sharing the cash, you two? What are you doing?
0: Oh, yeah, yeah. Sharing, yep.
1: Yeah. So what are you going to spend? $5,000, it's a lot of money. What are you going to spend it on?
0: Oh, a bit of fishing stuff, the camping stuff. Well, now, you know, you got the $1 million fish up and going again. Looking forward to doing some bit of more fishing and get more fishing.
1: Yeah. Well, look, congratulations. I'm glad you could. Did you sleep okay that night as you were waiting to call in the morning?
0: Yeah, no, we couldn't sleep, to be honest.
1: Of course not.
0: We was up till like 6-5 in the morning. That's when we went to bed.
1: Pacing up and down, going, I don't know.
0: Yeah, mate. That's him. Yeah.
1: Hey, Kiwanis, good to hear from you, mate. Congratulations.
0: Yeah. Talk to you soon. Thank you very much.
1: See you, mate. Yeah. Oh, that's good. It makes you happy, doesn't it? It's not the only time I've heard those fish being caught late at night. The fish shows have to stay up all night. The world of real estate and rental in the Northern Territory. That's what we'll have a look at after the latest in ABC News. And we'll give you a further update on the outages that have affected the Northern Territory, particularly in government, for the whole entire day. Don't go anywhere. It's now news time. It's 5.
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3: Good afternoon, Courtney Barrett-Peters with ABC News. Northern Territory Police has confirmed 3 calls to 000 had been missed during a network outage. The outage lasted around 12 hours and saw communication systems disrupted from all government departments, including hospitals. Authorities say the missed calls weren't high risk and have been followed up. Acting Deputy Commissioner Terry Zung says while the outage didn't prevent people from calling 000, it did impact the ability of emergency services to answer and record calls.
4: There has only been 3 phone calls that we couldn't answer in time that were referred to us very soon after that by Telstra, and we have conducted follow-ups with all those 3 missed telephone calls, and there has been no issues identified.
3: The NT government has announced it will introduce new laws allowing people charged with sexual offences to be publicly named. Currently, it's illegal to identify those facing charges of sexual abuse and possession of child abuse material before they're committed to stand trial or are found guilty. Chief Minister Leah Finocchiaro says the government may appeal the 10-year jail sentence handed to 34-year-old Nathaniel Farrell, who raped a 4-year-old girl in Darwin last year. She says the proposed law change would have allowed the media to name him earlier.
5: It will be this year. We're just putting the final touches on that legislative reform, but we are very committed to making sure that Territorians understand these heinous types of offences happening here in the Territory.
3: Reality TV star and fitness influencer Sam Wood will remain in custody after a DV-related bail application was denied in a Queensland court. Emma Johnson reports.
6: Police allege the 46-year-old assaulted and choked his wife, Snejana Wood, after a family argument at Noosa on the Sunshine Coast on Saturday night. He appeared via video link in the Maroochydore Magistrates Court this afternoon, charged with the domestic violence offence of assault occasioning bodily harm and strangulation. His lawyer told the hearing his client has no criminal history and needs medical treatment for severe depression. The prosecution alleges Snejana Wood feared for her safety and thought she was going to die. The matter will return to court next month.
3: The federal government is considering new laws that would force AI developers to prove their safety systems are effective. The approach would require AI companies to continuously test for risks and demonstrate how they will prevent harm instead of banning specific behaviours. The government expects to finalise national standards for the technology by the end of the year.

0: Assistant Minister Andrew Charlton says tougher frontier AI oversight is necessary.
1: These are the kind of approaches that could ensure that for the developers of models with the sharpest, most acute frontier AI risks, the cheapest path to market is ultimately the one that runs through safety, not around safety.
0: Overseas now, humanitarian workers warn Israeli attacks on Gaza are persisting despite a year-old ceasefire and that authorities are still severely restricting aid access. It's been 3 years since the Israeli military launched its war on the territory in response to Hamas's October 7 attacks. Tens of thousands of Palestinians have been killed and nearly 2 million have been displaced. Doctors Without Borders emergency physician Dr. Tien Min Din says the strip is in ruins.
2: The impact has been devastating. Not much has changed since the announcement of the ceasefire. The violence might be quieter, slower, it might be more insidious, but the fundamental reality ongoing on the ground is one of ongoing civilian deaths, displacement and profound insecurity.
0: And in sport, Australian cricket coach Andrew McDonald says he wouldn't be surprised if South African crowds tried to taunt his side over Sandpaper Gate 7 years ago. Australia is playing its first test series in South Africa since the saga, with a third test to take place at the same venue it all unfolded at in Cape Town. The first test gets underway tomorrow in Durban, and McDonald says while his team has moved on, the crowds may not have.
3: There'll be people that are willing to go down that path, but I think, you know, from our perspective, we've moved forward. I'm incredibly proud of what this team's been able to achieve in performance, but also the way that they've gone about it. Yeah, so there won't be too much, I don't think, but I could be surprised.
0: To the weather now, a slight to medium chance of showers and thunderstorms through the Western Districts and in the Western Simpson District. A slight chance of showers about the Eastern Carpentaria, far northeast Arnhem and Western Tiwi Districts, partly cloudy elsewhere. In Darwin, reaching a top of 33 degrees, Katherine a top of 38, Tennant Creek a top of 37. 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
5: You're hearing from Ella and April, two of the young St Philip students who are going down to Canberra for the National Challenge. 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
15: What he hooked on, and I was like, because that's a like shine channel, and because the area was fishing, there's always a, like 5 meter crocs, like soaks people around there.
5: Yeah.
15: And I said, I'll just keep the torch. I'll keep the torch on and just watch it back. I need to fuck much more and have a go at us.
5: Yeah.
15: So he's like, all right, I'm on. And as soon as he said, oh, quick, give us a sign. And as soon as he had the barrel onto the bank, then the barrel started flipping. And then next minute I saw like just a red tag. I'm like, oh, mate, you hooked on $1 million fish.
16: It's Kwana, who you heard from for the last 10 minutes or so. He and his mate Sambono. Kwanis, excuse me. He and his mate Sambono out at the Daly River at the area there where, you know, where you can pull it on the bank and managed to pull midnight, a red-tagged barra. Sleepless night the two had. $10,000 they bagged. Good on them. 5:07 on ABC Darwin. Loads to talk about this hour, including this. The contact goal defence called on netball at the Masters Games.
17: There wasn't enough numbers to run a competition, which is why it is particularly disappointing.
16: Yeah, so that's Amy from Tourism and Sport. Brashy had a chat with her earlier today. I'll bring you some more of that as well. But Tanya has called in 1300 057 222. Of course, you are our eyes and our ears. What's going on with the roads at the moment, Tanya?
18: There seems to be an accident on Tigerbrennan Drive outbound about 500 metres prior to the Wishart Road intersection. There's lots of police going past us and ambulance.
16: Okay.
18: So a lot of traffic backed up probably now to Amy Johnson. So if you can avoid the area, I suggest you do.
16: Okay. And have you managed to go past that incident yet or no?
18: No, I haven't got to it yet, yeah. But I could see traffic lights on the hill in front of me. So I know that sort of it's around that area, halfway between Wishart Road and the overpass.
16: Okay, good on
18: outbound.
16: You. Thank you, Tanya. Well, hopefully you can get off Tigerbrennan or you can at least get through that. And, of course, our thoughts go to everyone involved in that. I really appreciate your time this afternoon, Tanya. See ya.
18: Cheers.
16: There's Tanya in Girrawen. Be like Tanya. Thank you, Tanya, for doing that. So what she's suggesting is that outbound Tigerbrennan, 500 metres from Wishart Road intersection, we understand there is a major traffic accident. The traffic is backed up to Amy Johnson. We will get you some details from police when we get them. But if you can avoid that area, if you are making your way out towards Palmerston, on Tigerbrennan Drive this afternoon, do it a different way. Go somewhere else. Go on the Stuart Highway, outbound Tigerbrennan, 500 metres from Wishart Road intersection. We are getting reports of a major traffic accident. The traffic is backed up at this stage to Amy Johnson. Of course, you are our eyes and our ears, so let me know how that is going. Also, this half hour, remember Sun Cable? They're going to build the biggest solar farm in Australia, in central Australia. They're going to pipe up all of the power through Darwin Harbour and all the way to Singapore. The plan to provide 20% of Singapore's power requirements.
19: They have gone relatively quiet in recent times, it has to be said, ever since the bust up in which Andrew Forrest, who was a partner with Mike Cannon-Brookes, walked away from the project. They've been noticeably more quiet and low profile. And, you know, there are questions about whether Sun Cable's even fair dinkum about trying to get to Singapore anymore at all.
16: So journalists in Singapore speaking to the Singapore businesses, and they've said, I don't know what you're talking about. Is it the end of Sun Cable? What's next for Sun Cable? I'll get to that before six today. I'll get you another update on the outages that affected the Northern Territory as well. But next up, how come the price hikes aren't flagged as causing inflation, then rate rises like it must do? Why not stop greedy big corporation landlords cashing in and making everyone else pay and struggle to so they can put up their profits, there's one text. This country has lost control of multinational corporations and our own assets. We are doomed, says the text. The latest stats are out. It doesn't look good if you are renting in the Northern Territory, but what is the state of real estate? We'll get to that in just a moment.
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20: Just everything just looks so beautiful.
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22: Fink River waterholes.
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8: This is Adam Steer.
16: 11 past five. If you're just jumping into the car this afternoon, please take care on the roads. We've just heard from Tanya that there's been what looks like a serious accident on Tigerbrennan Drive heading outbound about 500 metres from the Wishart Road intersection. Traffic is backed up to Amy Johnson Drive. Let us know if you have any more information, but please avoid the area if you can. We do understand the emergency vehicles are in place at the moment. If you rent in the Territory, I wonder what it would take to price you out of the market. New data from Domain shows that while rents are plateauing and dropping in other major cities, in Darwin, as the capital city, we are bucking that trend. Median house rental in Darwin, $800 a week, 14% more than just a year ago. Units, $650 a week, up 12%. It's the biggest, largest jump out of any of the cap cities. Our investigative roaming reporter, Lil Watkins, went out to ask renters in Darwin just how high their rent could go before they hit breaking point.
0: Do you rent?
1: Yes, I do, because it's how can you afford a house?

0: And you just went to a room?
1: Yes, a room. $300 for a room. $300 for a single room.
0: If it increased $20 a week, could you afford that?
1: $20 more a week? That sounds concerning. Maybe the way the rent is going up and but the income is still stuck into the same thing, I think that ratio is not good.
0: Do you rent?
2: Yeah, I do rent in Darwin as well. It's a one room for two people and it's really cheap, like $195 in the city of Darwin. Yeah.
0: But you have to share a room.
2: Yeah, it's nice, by the way.
0: What would be your breaking point if, you know, the rent was to be increased? You know, if it went up and up to the $20 a week, could you afford it?
2: Yeah, if like it's still 250, I still can afford it.
0: 250, yeah. That's your breaking point?
2: Yeah.
3: Yeah. Yeah, what is your breaking point? 1-300-057-222. $200 a week to share a room. It's like having a mortgage, isn't it? 5:15, ABC Darwin. So rent's holding at records high for now at least. What's the state of the real estate market? I'll go there after the Bangles. It's a lovely little cover of theirs, their version of Hazy Shade.

0: Yeah, the Bengals version. There you go. Hazy shade of winter.
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4: I would say I am a true blue territorial.
2: This is Adam Steer.
0: So rents holding at a record high for now at least. Casual drive around Darwin shows plenty of for sale.

0: signs around the suburbs. You would feel that some of those inner city suburbs are half up for grabs now. So is the real estate bubble about to burst here too? Or are we doing what we usually do, which is the opposite to the East Coast? Georgina Rowe, owner, operator, Get Realty. Georgina, hello. How are you again? Good to hear from
1: good,
0: you.
1: Good, thanks. Yeah, good to speak to you again.
0: So what are you seeing on the ground? Are we having a softening of sales?
1: Yeah, I think, like you said, there's a lot more signs going up. So that's sort of a bit of a teller there. There's a lot more coming to the market at the moment. And when you have a flooded market, buyers have more choice and they can dictate their prices a little bit more.
0: And are the, so if we compare to what it was like 6 months ago, we'll start with unit prices, because I know 6 months ago in Darwin, at least, there was still a lot of investors coming in. The market was quite hot. You could sell properties within a day or two. What's the situation now? Are those properties worth the same amount of money, and are they selling as quick?
1: I think what we're finding is 6 months ago, what will be like February, March-ish, April even, we were still seeing the market rise. Since then, I think probably since the government announced their budget, that kind of seems to be the tipping point here. Things sort of, the investors started to drop off a little bit and things weren't as hot as they had been. So I don't think that we're seeing prices fall per se right now, but more plateau.
0: Yeah. And that was, I mean, part of that was because the investors bought themselves out of the market, right? They had a sort of, they had that sort of $400,000 bargains, and then they're suddenly $500,000. They're less enthusiastic about it. Yeah. What's happened for the houses, particularly in the suburbs?
1: I deal in Palmerston mostly, so I'm sort of watching more closely what's happening out there. And as everyone knows, like the sort of older suburbs in Palmerston were the ones where the investors were really into. We've actually sort of seen them starting to sell again. So that's kind of an indicator to us as well. They've made their money and they're checking out.
0: Build-up always seems like a bold time to be selling in the top end though, doesn't it?
1: This time of year, what I always tell my clients is October is the very last opportunity to sell if you want to settle this side of Christmas. So I think that we'll see a real push in the next sort of month or so with a lot more properties coming to the market in hopes to secure a buyer and have it done and dusted before Christmas.
0: So there's still some investor interest, but cooling, is that it?
1: Yes, yep. We're seeing a lot more owner-occupiers coming forward now, which is good.
0: We heard earlier that people are paying sometimes nearly $200 a week to share a room in Darwin City, or $300 for a room of their own. Are rents likely to hold at that level, do you say?
1: They can't get much higher, can they? We've been saying in our office, even for the last 2 years, like some of the prices that we're seeing are absolutely crazy. So it'll be interesting to see what happens to the rental market. It definitely has seen some, it's still showing some steady growth, some strong growth. But once again, same with that, there's got to be a tipping point where sort of people can't afford it. So,
0: Georgina Rowe, owner, operator, Get Realty. Your prediction, well, actually, before that, I've got a theory, right, Georgina, about why our vacancy rate is at 0.3% in Darwin. I don't think it's very good in Alice Springs either. My theory is that a lot of those units are not available for long-term rental because they're being used as Airbnbs. And because there's no legislation around what can be used as a B&B, Airbnb and not, then that's why the rental market's so tight. Would you agree with that?
1: Yeah, I think that definitely has something to do with it. You know, obviously the Airbnb income that you get for our dry season far outweighs letting, you know, in most circumstances, in long-term tenancies. So it definitely is. And because it's not legislated here, what you can and can't do, it would definitely be more desirable for people to do that. So yeah, it takes away from that long-term rental pool.
0: Yeah, exactly. All right, let's go into your real estate crystal ball. What's your prediction for property in the territory 2027, Georgina?
1: It's not good.
0: Really?
1: I honestly do think it. I'm optimistic that once we get past Christmas and January, it's a reset for people moving around the country. A lot of people come to Darwin in that January, February period, so I think that we'll see some good stuff happen then. But as far as prices rising, I think that that's done and dusted now, and we're gonna continue to plateau or maybe even head downwards a little bit.
0: What? I mean, the real estate market in the East Coast, they doubled or even more their real estate property ownership in the worth of the value in 10 years. That hasn't happened here. Terrible.
1: Darwin's always behind with all these sort of things, There are still a lot of optimistic people around, with talks of defence stuff coming up and all that sort of, the gas industry propping us up and all of that sort of fun stuff, anything can happen. We've lived through COVID and then through this big boom, so I could be completely wrong. I
0: Good on,
1: hope I am.
0: yeah, good on you, Georgina. It's lovely to talk to you as always. We'll talk soon.
1: Thank you very much.
0: Thank you.
1: Bye.
0: Georgina Rowe, owner, operator of Get Realty, one of the real estate agents operating here in Darwin, 1300 057 222. That's the number to call. How come these price hikes aren't flagged as causing inflation, then rate rises? Stop the big greedy corporation landlords cashing in and making everyone else pay and struggle so they can up their profits. It is a question, Texter, isn't it? When you get Woolworths or Coles, the major supermarkets or the major banks, 6 month profit margins are $1,000 million. It's a good question. It's 5:25, ABC Darwin. After the news, there is an extraordinary art exhibition opening in the Northern Territory tonight. I'm going to take you through it. Thought I'd give you this, though. If you've ever owned a house in the Northern Territory and it went down in price, is this history repeating itself? Hope not. Shirley Bassey and the Propeller Heads, ABC Darwin, right across the territory.
2: The word is about, there's something evolving. Whatever may come, the world keeps moving.

0: Oh, history repeating. Propeller heads, Shirley Bassey, 28 past 5, ABC Darwin, right across the Northern Territory. Adam Steer with you. We did hear from Tanya earlier on, about 20 minutes ago, who called in 1300 057 222. She said there had been a serious looking accident on Tiger Brennan Drive heading outbound about 500 metres from the Wishard Road intersection. Traffic at that stage was backed up to Amy Johnson Drive. Let me know if that situation has cleared or has indeed got worse. You are our eyes and our ears. If you are coming out of town, moving into Palmerston this afternoon, do not go down Tiger Brennan. Please avoid the area if you can. But again, I wouldn't mind a report. 1300 057 222. We have put calls in to police, so we will let you know what's going on. If you were tuned in yesterday to ABC Alice Springs, you would have heard this sad news. The netball at the last minute cancelled from the 2026 Masters Games, which is getting underway as we speak. Georgie Van Meegen was hoping to play in the Masters with her team, the Foxy Morons.
1: Pretty disappointed. Fortunately, most of us are locals. And while we're still disappointed, there's two people who are travelling from interstate. So at great expense too. Those flights aren't cheap.
2: No.
1: So I think they're still going to come, but obviously disappointed that we won't be playing netball this weekend.
2: So two members of the Foxy Morons. I love the name. Interstate, so they're still flying in regardless of the fact there will be no games.
1: Yeah, well, the flights aren't refundable.
2: No.
1: So may as well, make a weekend of it if we can.
0: That's Georgie from the Foxy Morons trying to play netball at the Masters Games until somehow goal assist, goal contact, they're pipped out. I don't know if it's the netball words. Speaking with Brashy, what was the response from the Director of Events, Tourism and Events in the Northern Territory? I'll get to that after the latest in ABC News. It's a very good afternoon to Courtney Barrett-Peters.
3: Good afternoon, Adam. Making news, a Central Australian new rare earths mining project has finally had its sod turning after more than two decades in the making. The Nolans Rare Earth Mine near Alice Springs has the backing of both the Australian and US governments, and from Australia's richest woman, Gina Rinehart. The NT government claims the project will contribute more than $25 billion to the local economy over almost 40 years. Snowtown murderer James Velasquez has been filmed leaving the Adelaide Pre-Release Centre after having his parole confirmed almost a month ago. The 46-year-old was the youngest of the four perpetrators involved in the Bodies in the Barrel serial killings between 1992 and 1999. He was handed a life sentence with non-parole period of 26 years for his involvement in the murders of Fred Brooks, Gary O'Dwyer, David Johnson and his half-brother Troy Ude. NASA's Crew 12 astronauts are set to parachute back to Earth in a SpaceX capsule after 237 days of orbital research and lab maintenance on the International Space Station. The four crew members launched into space in February to help prepare humans for future Moon and Mars exploration. The SpaceX Dragon capsule undocked from the ISS last night to begin their 27-hour voyage home. The crew is expected to splash down into the Pacific Ocean off the coast of California early tomorrow morning. Adam, there'll be more news at 6.
0: Yeah, remember, the toilet broke in the space centre, didn't it?
3: I haven't actually been following it, but I did watch the Artemis splash down, so I don't know, that would be pretty awful, wouldn't it?
0: Yeah, I think, I don't know, I mean, they've been in space for 230 days or something like that, and so you know what happens, like their bones start all crumbly.
3: Yeah, I don't even really want to imagine it, and I don't think

0: patrol Sydney streets? And will the botched execution of death row inmate Krista Pike change minds on capital punishment?
1: We apparently now have a person here who survived an execution attempt and is speaking and may yet give some sort of statement. So it's hard to imagine that that won't have some kind of effect. What it will be, that's harder to say.
0: That's all on PM, just after the 6 o'clock news.
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3: So if I'm going out to water the plants or doing errands or whatever, I go for a walk, I have the app on my phone.
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6: Yeah, it's a cornerstone. It's a keystone for my life, yes.
2: You're with Adam Steer.
7: A bit of a shock, given it's just days away from Saturday's opening ceremony for the Masters Games. But the big news, sad news, is Contact Goal Defence called on netball at the Masters Games, kicked out. ABC Radio Darwin, Brashy had a chat with Amy, the head of Sports and Tourism. This is what Amy Luxton had to say to Brashy.
8: We do understand there's disappointment. There's disappointment for us and also for the Alice Springs Netball Association. And unfortunately, yes, despite best efforts from both the organisers and by us and by the Alice Springs Netball Association, they're just... Every avenue was explored to continue, but it really, the association determined it doesn't have the capacity to host the event this year.
9: Okay, what does that mean, though? Because there's no real explanation. So it's not numbers. What does it mean they don't have capacity to run the event?
8: Yeah, so there was enough numbers to run a competition, which is why it is particularly disappointing. But there are a number of factors, and unfortunately, they couldn't all be mitigated to be able to ensure that the committee had the capacity to do what was needed to do to provide a fun and safe and competition for everyone.
7: That was Brashy there speaking with Amy Luxton, the Executive Director of Events Tourism and Events in the Northern Territory, with the late breaking news that the netball has been canned at the late hour from the Masters Games. Every avenue has been explored, said the statement, to enable the sport to proceed. The difficult decision has been made to withdraw netball from 2026 Masters Games. Foxy Morons can't play. If you're affected, 1300 057 222. We got a call earlier from Tanya that there'd been a serious-looking accident on Tiger Brennan Drive. We've had an update from somebody else. Miranda, what's gone on?
10: Yeah, thanks for the calls, everyone. Keep them coming. Another caller rang. She was also on Tiger Brennan Drive, had just crossed the Berrima Road Bridge, and saying that traffic's still very much backed up there. So moving slowly, surely, but slowly. We heard earlier that we think there has been a serious looking accident on Tiger Brennan Drive heading outbound about 500 metres from the Wishart Road intersection. So police cars, I think even an ambulance in attendance. Haven't heard anything from police just yet, but if you know more, please let us know.
7: Thank you, Miranda. 1300 057 222. Miranda is there ready to take your calls. Maybe not netball though. It's a wicked game, isn't it? ABC Radio Darwin across the territory.

0: Wicked Game, Chris Isaak, ABC Darwin, right across the territory. Adam Steer with you. There's a new exhibition opening in Darwin tonight, in fact, in about 20 minutes' time. It's called We Need to Talk About the Stalker, and it's quite obviously an intense title. Darwin artist Therese Ritchie has created this piece of work, turning years of what she said is unwanted intrusion into a photographic portraits, bodies inscribed with texts, and faces hidden behind masks. The exhibition opens at the Northern Territory's Centre for Contemporary Art in Perap, will run until the 14th of November. The ABC's Ruby Vella caught up with artist Therese Ritchie and art gallery director Petrit Abazi ahead of tonight's opening.
1: This is the first, I think, in a series of 25 images that are self-portraits that I've created that describe my 20 year or more experience of unwanted intrusions and being stalked by a particular person who lives in Darwin. And to create these images, I have distilled text messages, email messages, email headings, links in emails. These are all from the person who's been stalking me. I distilled them down to about 10,000 words. That would be a portrait for each year that I've been stalked by this person. That first one, that's the one you're looking at now, which is me wearing a mask. I'm wearing a Purge mask from the James DeMonaco The Purge film, and it's a kind of hideous smiling. You wouldn't trust that mask. You wouldn't let them play with your children. And the text is, I'm your girlfriend now. Oops, me again. Shush, darling, trust me, as you said. The oops, me again is, oh, I've just re-offended because this person never stops. They might stop for a while, then they start again. And this person also thinks that we're girlfriends. So I'm trying to create the tension of my experience, but I'm also linking it to memes and horror movie masks and misogyny and all the things that happen in popular culture that are played out that we can spectate on, because I feel like this person spectates on me a lot.
2: You've said this process has helped you in many ways, but do you think that this will connect with people who may have experienced a toxic relationship?
1: I hope it does, because I have been told by many lawyers that this is what a lot of women experience when they leave their partners, and their partners do all sorts of things to humbug and stalk from, you know, varying degrees. I think the only way, other than scare people, because I have had reactions where this is too hard. One person got so overwhelmed they fell asleep, which is fine. That's what some people do. And you know, people are horrified and disturbed and conflicted by the images, and that's what I want people to do. But I also think the only way it will be of any help is that I'm talking about it. And there's nuances of stalking, and there's nuances of harassment and coercion, and I think a lot of people can relate to a lot of things that are in the show.
3: Hi, my name is Petrit Abazi. I'm the director of the Northern Centre for Contemporary Art and the curator of the current exhibition. We're about to enter a space which is being designed bespoke for this exhibition, but we expect that the impact will be quite maximal and befitting of some of the sensations and emotions that are carried in these works.
2: Shall we begin?
3: Yes. So when we walk through the gallery, there's a threshold that we cross, and here we go into the world of Therese Ritchie. And the space that we're walking through is quite narrow, just enough for our visitors to be able to sit just comfortably with the work, but close enough to feel quite immured by the walls. So really, if there is a sense that, yeah, some of our viewers will probably find this quite maybe claustrophobic. The space is one long cube, quite narrow, dark, and you really can't escape it. So in some ways, it's like a maze, but it's a very simple maze. But once you're in the space, you have to keep going to get out, and especially once you get, right now we're at the middle point, which is the bit where whether you go back or forwards, you're still going to be having to go through the same amount of space. These works are also accompanied by text, so the readers, the viewers have something to read that describes the meaning behind the masks and the text and the work. Once you come to the end of the exhibition, circular tour, so to speak, you're back at the beginning and it starts again.
1: It is my body and my mind that's being colonised by this person, and the only way I can reclaim it, if that's the right word, is to say, this is me, this is what I look like, this is who I am, this is what I'm saying is happening, this is my narrative, I'm changing it, I'm reclaiming it. And so it had to be me, because it's about me.
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0: Producer Ruby there, speaking to Darwin artist Teresa Ritchie in her new exhibition, We Need to Talk About the Stalker, and Patrit Abazi, the director of the Northern Centre for Contemporary Art in Perap. You can check out the exhibition opening tonight in about 13 minutes. Time, 6 o'clock, will run until the 14th of November. Hey, after 7 tonight, Spencer's with you.
6: The Jukebox tonight will feature love, emotion, conflict and solidarity, courtesy of duets. 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Some of them unlikely. I'm Spence Denny. The Jukebox on a Thursday is a weekly highlight. Hope you can be a part of it after 9 on 105.7 ABC Darwin and the Northern Territory.
0: I wonder what your favourite duet. 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In fact, I'll find it now for you. 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
0: Spencer's with you after 7 right across the Northern Territory. One of his favourite nights of the week, it's Jukebox Night. He's concentrating on duets tonight, and he's concentrating on duets between a man and a woman. I don't exactly have this. I nearly played this for you yesterday, and I thought I might just play it for you now because it's pretty funny. PC down. It's 12 to 6.

0: look at yourself. Now, I wish you'd take them curlers out of your hair and go put on a little makeup and get out of that house coat before supper.
1: Huh. Well, let me tell you something, Conway. Considering everything that I went through today, I look like a movie star.
0: Yeah. Ruth Buzzy.
1: Thank you.
0: Besides that, all of our kids took after your part of the family anyway.
1: Oh, they did, huh? Well, what about the ones that's bald?
2: Twitty Conway, Loretta Lynn, you're the reason the kids are ugly on ABC Darwin right across the Northern Territory. So, I mean, even if they get played again later on tonight, it's fine. So, Spence, after seven today, if you want to engage in duets between a man and a woman, that's what he's doing after seven right across the Northern Territory. It is nine away from six. We did get some calls earlier on that said that a lot of people seem to be taking the advice, avoiding Tiger Brennan outbound. We have heard of what looks like a serious accident outbound on Tiger Brennan Drive, 500 metres from the Wishart Road intersection. Emergency crews were at the scene, and it seems like lots of, if you may have been taking a different way home via the Stuart Highway, which was a good idea. The latest advice for the Tiger Brennan Drive accident. It looks like the traffic is now flowing normally. That's the latest call we've got. So that is good news there. 1300 057 222 is the number to call. I want to go back to the Million Dollar Fish because it's such great news.
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2: If you're just jumping in the car, Sam Bono and his mate Kiwanis were fishing at the Daly River crossing. Fished for a while, a few hours. Just about to give up the ghost. It's midnight. They got very lucky, pulling out a red-tagged barra in the very first week of this year's Million Dollar Fish season.
4: Late afternoon, I was a bit bored at home, me and my mate Cassin Sabona. And, yeah, it's just, I thought going for flick down at the crossing, which is down the Daly River crossing. And I thought I'd call my sister up, which is Shalisha Kerr, the Barra Queen. I'd like to give a quick shout out to her. Yeah.

0: Yes.
1: You see, I'm listening to it. Yeah, and so we had arm and then went into the crossing, got some bit of terrapin, went down and a few drinks, bit of fishing was going on at the same time. And a few locals was around at that time too, and yeah, so we pulled in like that, sometime late at four in the afternoon, and then we got like three, four barra straight up, but none of them had like red tag on it. And then next minute, just start the sun started to settle, and it like came around like 8 o'clock. Then we got another couple more barrels, and there was no tag on them too. So we gave it a break, and since it hit 12 o'clock, we went back for another fish. And then I said to my mate Cassie, "You know what? We just tried the last terrapin," which is he did, and then he hooked onto it, threw it out, and then he was lucky enough to reel in the red tag.
0: So when you saw the red, you got your head torches on, right? So you spot the red tag. How did you feel? What did you say?
1: Oh, my heart was pounding. I was happy. $1 million fish. That was just going through
0: But you
1: my
0: go, well, like, were you saying slowly roll it? Because it could pop off the
1: head.
0: line. It doesn't. You didn't have it in the net yet.
1: Yeah, no, because first of all, he was like, what he hooked on, and I was like, because I had to like shine around, because the area was fishing, there's always like a 5 meter crocs, like stalks people around there.
0: Yeah.
1: And I said, I'll just keep the torch. I'll just keep the torch on and just watch your back. I'll need to croc my mouth and have go at us. So
0: Yeah.
1: he's like, all right, I'm on. And as soon as he said, oi, quick, give us a sign. And as soon as he had the barrel onto the bank, then the barrel started flipping. And then next minute I saw like just the red tag. I'm like, oh, mate, you hooked on $1 million fish. And then, yeah, it was on.
0: That was Kiwanis earlier on. He and his mate Sambono, fishing at the Daly River Crossing, managed to land the million. Well, they landed a fish, a red-tagged fish. It's midnight, though, right? They have to pace up and down until the telephone line is answered in the morning. Is it $1 million fish? Is it a $10,000 fish? $10,000 fish is what they got. They're going to spend some more money on fishing tackle.
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0: Oh, look what time it is. It must be time for this. By day, mild-mannered reporter. Nighttime, he turns into your 7 p.m. television newsreader. Kyle Dowling, hello. Yeah, now you can say, like, you just look at me every day, bemused at my idiotic dancing that I do to that song. That gives me some energy. So, look, it's been a big day. Obviously, we've had these outages across the Northern Territory, intermittent outages. We did hear from the government in the last hour who said, fingers crossed, we think everything's fixed.
3: Yeah, that's right. There's sort of, looks like there's, did sort of a way to work around the measure to make sure that things could flow through more easily, and investigations were sort of ongoing into the whole process of why it happened. I think, all of the questions then were turning to, was hacking a factor? I think authorities ruling that one out sort of definitively at this stage. But obviously, like you said, a pretty concerning thing here in the Northern Territory, this outage affecting hospitals, schools, the police, all anti-government departments, really. And yeah, like you said, it was sort of intermittent. So there was periods where things would go through, but go through really slow or completely sort of freeze up. But yeah, hopefully, fingers crossed, that all stays right. And I believe actually the NT police are actually talking about some concerns around 000 calls.
0: Yeah, we did hear just before there were 3 000 calls that were affected by it, but none of they did manage to get to those 000 calls, and none of them were life threatening. So luckily, there was not a terrible reaction to that situation. What else tonight?
3: I'll be going down to Central Australia, finally breaking some ground, the turning of the first sod for the Arafura Nolans Rare Earth Project near Alice Springs there. The $1.8 billion rare earth mine had the backing of the Australian government. The US government was keen in it. Australia's richest person, Gina Rinehart, also keen on that one. The NT Chief Minister today talking up the project as not just having benefits for the Northern Territory with that sort of economic flow, but sort of the support then we'd see flowing onto global partners and allies as well. The Federal Resources Minister, Madeleine King, describing it as a nation building.

0: scaling project. So some big aspirations from this project coming forward. We'll see how that all goes. And of course, we'll be looking at those interesting gambling reforms from Justin Davis, Justin Davis, looking to shake up the...
1: we'll see what they go. They'll go into Parliament next week. Good on you, Carl. We'll talk to you later. Thank you.
0: Thank you.
1: Carl Dowling, your 7 p.m. newsreader tonight on the TV. Well, look at that. That's time for us. Huge thanks to Miranda Tetlow for her wisdom, humour, creating the show today. Huge thanks to you. Thank you so much for your particularly calling in and giving the updates on our roads. Tomorrow, territory-wide again. Oh, I've got some... There's some locals, I think, that have managed to nab some contracts with Netflix. Something big's happening in that world of movies. And I might take you fishing again as well. Anyway, make yourself have a safe and happy night. That update again, though, advisory, the Tiger Brennan Drive accident. That looks like traffic is now flowing normally. The latest call said that the vehicles are now on the verge. But please, take care wherever you are, right across the territory on our roads tonight. I'll talk to you again from 4 tomorrow. Spencer's next. He's from 7. It's news time. It's 6.
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3: Good evening, Courtney Barrett Peters with ABC News. The NT's chief minister says residents who refuse to move from Darwin's largest homelessness shelter to alternate accommodation more than 100 kilometres away will be left to fend for themselves. The Issa short stay facility will close on Sunday after the NT government refused an offer from the Commonwealth to co-finance its purchase. Leah Finocchiaro says if any of the 120 residents decline to relocate to the remote top-end town of Bachelor, they'll be kicked out onto the streets.
4: We have stood up an alternative facility that provides people food, care, clothing, a warm bed, a roof over their head, and people who are homeless who would like to continue to receive homeless services will move out to that facility. If they don't, then that's really a matter for them.
3: The company behind a rare earths mine in Central Australia says the minerals will be vital in the future. A groundbreaking ceremony has been held at the Nolans Rare Earth Project today, 135 kilometres north of Alice Springs. The mine has received support from the Northern Territory and federal government and was also listed as a priority in a critical minerals deal between Australia and the United States last year. Arafura Rare Earths' Mark Southey says the minerals will play an important role in shaping the world.
5: Rare earths will be intrinsic to that journey, shaping our lives by featuring in every form of electromagnetic motion. Be it EVs, robotics, phones, wind turbines, etc.
3: Labor frontbencher Claire O'Neill has downplayed reports of a rift within the government over the ATO's decision to ban credit card payments. This morning, Ms. O'Neill said the government had concerns about the decision, which has been broadly criticised by business. But Assistant Minister Andrew Charlton said Labor backs the ATO's ban. Speaking this afternoon, Ms. O'Neill has denied a rift and sidestepped questions about whether the government would intervene.
6: We've got a really shared and strong view that small business are the backbone of Australia's economy. What we want is for the ATO to work with small business in partnership, and it's really important that they do that.
3: Overseas now, the British and Israeli governments have struck a last-minute deal to allow some UK diplomats to continue operating in occupied East Jerusalem. Middle East correspondent Matthew Doran reports.
7: A month ago, the British Foreign Secretary Ed Miliband announced the UK would level sanctions and import bans on Israeli settlements in occupied Palestine, going so far as to say his government viewed Israel's occupation as unlawful and that settlers were carrying out ethnic cleansing. The Israeli government was furious, retaliating by ordering the closure of the British consulate in East Jerusalem, its office for diplomatic services to Palestinians. Weeks of uncertainty has followed, and on the day it was due to close, it's been announced that while most diplomats have already left or will soon leave, a handful will also remain, and the consulate's status has been downgraded to what will now be called the UK mission in Jerusalem.
3: Federal prosecutors are expected to bring additional charges against former Venezuelan President Nicolas Maduro and his wife for the alleged torture of

0: American citizens. US media reports the changes relate to the detention of more than a dozen Americans, including oil executives. The BBC's Will Grant has more.
1: The treatment of two other former prisoners, Matthew Heath and Osman Khan, is also expected to form part of the new charges against Mr. Maduro. Both men say they were subjected to various methods of torture while held in Venezuela, including waterboarding, electrocution, threats of sexual assault, and the use of mind-altering drugs. The former Venezuelan president is currently in prison in New York awaiting his trial on narco-terrorism, cocaine smuggling and weapons charges.
0: And in sport, AFLW Port Adelaide coach Glenn Strawn says this weekend's showdown win has given the team confidence, but they're still keen to improve. Power will take on Eagles at Alberton on Saturday, with both teams sitting just outside the top eight with four rounds left. Strawn says the showdown was a good one to review, but they're still looking ahead.
2: We're not going to just rely on winning that one game on the weekend to kind of solve what we're shooting for. I think we'll take elements of the game against Adelaide, but yeah, we'll make sure that we put some plans in place for the Eagles.
0: To the weather now, a slight to medium chance of showers and thunderstorms through the Western Districts and in the Western Simpson District. A slight chance of showers about the Eastern Carpentaria, far northeast Arnhem and Western Tiwi districts, partly cloudy elsewhere. In Darwin, a top of 33 degrees, Katherine, a top of 38, Tennant Creek will reach a top of 37 degrees and 36 for Alice Springs. That's the latest in ABC News.
3: Good evening, this is PM. I'm Barbara Miller on Gadigal land in Sydney. Tonight, data centre company Firmus tries to save its share market float as investor interest dives. Also, civil rights groups' concerns about plans for heavily armed police to patrol Sydney streets. And will the botched execution of death row inmate Krista Pike change minds on capital punishment?
4: We apparently now have a person here who survived an execution attempt and is speaking and may yet give some sort of statement. So it's hard to imagine that that won't have some kind of effect. What it will be, that's harder to say.
3: Not since Telstra went public in the 1990s has an Australian IPO been so hotly anticipated. Data centre technology company Firmus was hoping to be valued at an eye-watering $44 billion in a mega float later this month. But the company appears to be in trouble before it's even hit the share market. Jasper Wells reports.
5: The stage was set for the second biggest public offering of a company on the Australian share market. Firmus has seen extraordinary growth and was valued at just over $10 billion a couple months ago. But now, the data centre company is eyeing a price tag of more than $40 billion when it goes public later in the month.
6: Valuation to begin with led to many people scratching their heads, sort of working back from the $32-odd billion number. The company's financial performance doesn't necessarily justify such a large number without extraordinary growth.
5: Kyle Rodder is a senior market analyst at Capital.com and said the valuation was already ambitious, but there are doubts the company will be able to deliver on its promises. Firmus has only built two data centres, with the jaw-dropping valuation instead based on projected capacity. Here's Marta Homan, a senior lecturer at Adelaide University.
7: All these growth estimates are, or value estimates that have grown very fast, are based on capacity that's not rented out yet. So this is a bit like if you were listing a restaurant that takes bookings, you would say this value is based on unconfirmed bookings.
5: But investors have soured on Firmus and worry it won't deliver on its big promises. The company was hoping for $11 a share, but multiple reports say they might only end up going for $8, wiping away a cool $6 billion.
6: The company is ultimately looking to build out AI data centres, and at this point in time, they've only got 5% of the capacity that they have flagged, the company themselves, required to generate the growth and profits in the future that, again, would justify the price tag it's giving itself. And so investors are asking themselves, well, am I taking too much risk, effectively execution risk, by handing over my money to this company, and will they be able to fulfill their promises?
5: Despite this, the company has the backing from some big partners, such as

0: the world's most valuable company, microchip giant NVIDIA, and Wall Street firm Blackstone. Investment in data centers shows no sign of slowing down, with capital pouring into Australia hitting a new record this year. Assistant Minister for Science, Technology and the Digital Economy, Andrew Charlton, is optimistic the upward trend will continue.
1: We have nearly 1,500 startups in the AI space in Australia. We have strong capability in a number of AI firms, and we're getting very strong investment in digital infrastructure.
0: The wobbly public offering has been touted as an omen for the AI bubble, which has reached stratospheric valuations. But speculation the AI bubble will pop has been rife for some time. Marta Hamins says that bubbles are easier to see in hindsight and that it's hard to know when they'll burst.
2: If we take the dot-com bubble as an example, what was occurring is, in fact, companies that were sort of projecting their value out of thin air. So it is extremely concerning to me to see a company that's basing its valuation on things that have not yet occurred. And that is a major sign for frothy kind of valuation.
0: Only time will tell whether Firmus was just a story of inflated expectations for the AI industry or something bigger, a canary in the AI coal mine.
3: Jasper Wells and Firmus has been contacted for comment. The details of the following story about convicted murderer Krista Pike are distressing. A week after she survived an attempted execution in a Tennessee prison, the 50-year-old has woken up in hospital. Lawyer Randy Spivey says his client is confused and very unwell.
4: Our understanding was the first thing she said was, "Where am I and who are you?" She has a blood clot in one of her arms. She has pneumonia. She is not able to swallow yet, so she has not eaten. She cannot move either of her arms. Both of her arms and hands are tremendously swollen, and we do not know what, if any, function she will regain in her arms.
3: While they await instructions from her, if she's able to give them, Krista Pike's lawyers have successfully petitioned a Tennessee court to have all evidence related to the failed attempt to kill her by lethal injection preserved, including IV lines, syringes and packaging. Last week, you heard from Nashville Banner criminal justice reporter Stephen Hale ahead of the execution attempt. He's with me again now. Stephen, thank you so much for taking time. This filing to preserve evidence, what intent do you read there?
5: Yeah, so I imagine that there's going to be a lot of litigation, or at least potential litigation, surrounding kind of how this execution or attempted execution went down, and kind of whether protocols were followed and all that sort of thing. And so my assumption is that her attorneys are wanting to make sure that all that stuff is preserved so that they have those options to pursue in terms of trying to get to the bottom of what happened and whether they have any legal claims they can bring from that.
3: Would that be legal claims, do you think, to bring some kind of lawsuit against the state or a legal motion to have her sentence commuted?
5: You know, I have to be honest, it's not clear to me exactly. I know that you mentioned having her sentence commuted. I know that her attorneys have continued to call for the governor to commute her sentence, which he could do at any time. As far as some future litigation, you know, I have been getting the question a lot this week about whether the state can and will try to set an execution date for Krista Pike in the future. I would imagine that if they did that, that her attorneys would challenge it in some way. And so, again, without wanting to speculate too much, my guess is that, you know, they just want to make sure they have every information about what happened last week and whatever evidence there is so that they can move forward with that. And then, you know, the other thing is that this is all relevant for other people who are on death row in terms of kind of clarifying how the state has carried out this attempted execution.
3: It's obviously big news globally, I'm assuming huge news there in Tennessee. Do you think what happened will have a ripple effect across the US in those states where the death penalty is still legal?
5: You know, it's hard to say, but it's certainly bringing up a lot of conversations that you don't typically have even around executions, which get a lot of coverage. I mean, one of them being that, as you said in your intro there, or played the clip, we apparently now have a person here who survived an execution attempt and is speaking and may yet give some sort of statement depending on her condition. And that's kind of hard to really even fathom. And so it's hard for me to imagine that that won't have some kind of effect. What it will be, that's harder to say.
3: Journalists often have to witness difficult events, but an execution, never mind a failed execution, drawn out over such a long time. You were in the room. I wonder how a week on you're reflecting on that experience.
5: It has been a real whirlwind, and I'm hesitant to talk about my own experience of it. I was there doing my job, and we volunteered to be there for our jobs to witness this. And so I certainly don't want to portray it as something that happened to me, but it has been a whirlwind and difficult in some ways and unsettling. Also, you know, candidly, I'm not used to being on this side of so many interviews. I'm usually doing interviews myself. So that's unusual. And obviously the topic is difficult and complicated to discuss and try to be clear about. So I think for me, one thing that has made it easier to keep going is just to remember that, okay, this thing has happened. Me and some other reporters were there and we saw it. It was disturbing. But the only point of having done that is to try to clearly and factually tell people what the process is like so that they can decide what they think about it. So I've been trying to just focus on that and get some sleep here and there.
3: Try not to become the story yourself. I do understand that. Stephen Hale, thank you so much.
5: I appreciate it.
3: Stephen Hale is criminal justice reporter with the Nashville Banner in Tennessee and author of Death Row Welcomes You. It's been 3 years since the Therapeutic Goods Administration eased restrictions around prescribing and dispensing abortion pills. And a new study suggests the move has seen access to the medication surge. Nearly half of all Australian postcodes now stock the abortion pill. And there's been an almost 50% increase in the number of pharmacies able to dispense it. But while abortion is legal across all Australian states and territories, advocates and health professionals say some women still face significant barriers in accessing medical or surgical care. Kimberly Price reports.
6: Western Australia became the last jurisdiction to decriminalise abortion in Australia in September 2023. The month before, the country's medicine assessor, the Therapeutic Goods Administration, eased restrictions on access to the abortion pill, allowing any GP, trained nurse practitioner and endorsed midwife to prescribe the pill, as well as scrapping the requirement for pharmacists to be registered to dispense it. Those changes have seen access to abortion medication known as MS two-step surge.
7: We know that one in four women in Australia, and I think that's a consistent statistic around the world, will access or need to access in their lifetime.
6: Anjali Singh is the CEO of Children by Choice, a pregnancy support organisation based in Queensland.
7: When people have agency over their choice and they have access to the healthcare that they need, all of their life outcomes improve, including their health, their mental health, and their economic outcomes. And it's legal healthcare in Australia, which means it should be accessible and it shouldn't be determined by your postcode.
6: Since the TGA changes, nearly half of all postcodes in Australia now stock MS two-step, according to new data by La Trobe University. Lead author Professor Christina Edvardson says access is still skewed to metropolitan areas.
8: The number in ordering pharmacies was most pronounced in major cities, but the policy change also resulted in greater geographic distribution of pharmacies.
6: While abortion medicine orders have been increasing since 2013, the data set showed a 49% increase in the number of pharmacies ordering the medication since the deregulation came into effect. Christina Edvardson says when access to the medical abortion pill increases,

0: Studies show surgical abortions decrease.
1: So the early women can access the care they need, including the medications they have been prescribed by the doctor, the better the outcomes are.
2: The deregulation of medical abortion that occurred in 2023 is improving access to medical abortion across the country.
0: Danielle Matza is the director of the Sphere Centre of Research Excellence in Women's Sexual and Reproductive Health at Monash University. She says before the TGA's changes, medical abortions were greatly stigmatised.
2: You know, up to 30% of Australian women didn't have local access to prescribers or dispensers, and that went up to 50% in women in remote areas. So deregulation removed mandatory certification and registration and re-registration every 3 years. And these kinds of regulations were very unusual. We don't even have them for things like opioids, which is a much more dangerous drug.
0: MS two-step can be used up to 9 weeks gestation. Danielle Matza says there's an application before medical authorities to extend the medication to 10 weeks gestation.
2: Once they get past 9 weeks, unfortunately, currently, the only option for them is a surgical abortion. And that's one of the barriers that we currently have in Australia, that there is not enough surgical abortion provision being undertaken in our public hospital system.
0: Health advocates hope the MS two-step extension will come through before the end of the year.
3: Kimberly Price reporting there. Good to be with you on PM. I'm Barbara Miller, and you can listen to the program live or you can catch up later anytime on ABC Listen. Coming up, concerns about plans for heavily armed police to begin patrolling Sydney streets. Hundreds of schools across France will remain closed today amid a wave of protests sweeping the country. Police have clashed with demonstrators in several cities and used tear gas and water cannon. The use of stun grenades has been suspended after a teenage protester's hand was blown off earlier this week. As trade unions, teachers and parents join the protests, the French Prime Minister Sébastien Lecornu has addressed the nation, saying the government will respond to the students' concerns.
4: To ensure classes take place when a teacher is absent, even though a lot has been done on this in recent years, to improve conditions in school buildings, particularly during extreme heat events, to better organise school schedules, to make the process for applying for university more transparent and understandable, and to give, and this is perhaps the main demand, to give a clearer framework for high school students to express themselves in this evolving democracy.
3: Claire Vignon is a university student in Rennes in northwestern France, and she's General Secretary of the French Student Union, FSE. Claire, thank you so much for joining us. It's morning with you now. Tell me about what you expect today in terms of these ongoing protests.
5: Thank you for having me. Today is going to be another great day of mobilization in France. A lot of high schools and universities are still going to get blocked, even though the government is trying to calm the mobilization by closing a lot of schools and universities. And this movement is going to keep on going, because even though some of the arms of the police were removed, a lot of them are still being used, and the movement is going to keep on going, keep on being bigger and bigger.
3: And you said a great day of mobilisation. You sound excited listening to you. What's the atmosphere like, though, on the streets there in Rennes?
5: in Rennes and everywhere else, when we go on the protests, people are really happy. And I think that's not being described by the medias and by the government. It's like festive protests. People are singing, people are celebrating the fact that the movement is getting bigger and bigger. People know that we are going to win because the government is really afraid of all the protests, of all the blockades. The government is really afraid and people are feeling it, and people are celebrating the fact that the workers, the trade unions have called to join the movement. People are really happy, people are celebrating, and people are protesting in a very, very, very dynamic and happy way.
3: Well, we heard the Prime Minister telling the nation that the government will respond to students' concerns and that they'll put forward some proposals by the end of this month. Does that reassure you?
5: I don't think it does anymore, because even though we are young, we are students, we are high schoolers, we've heard for all our life that there was going to be propositions to improve our lives, our student conditions, and it never happened. We know this government. We know how it works. It has been 10 years that Macron is ruling the country, and we know that the presidents before him didn't do any better. We are not waiting for a lot of good propositions for the from the government. And we also know that if the propositions are not enough, the movement is going to keep on going. At this time, we do not demand like little arrangements. We need a lot more budget for like studying, for high schools, for universities, because we know that in 10 years, the budget for the army doubled when the budget for the education is still going down and down and down.
3: That's Claire Vignaud, General Secretary of the French Student Union, FSE, and she was speaking to me from Rennes. From next month, police bearing assault rifles will patrol the streets of Sydney. The Armed Response Command was announced in response to the Bondi terrorist attack and will replace Operation Shelter, a New South Wales police task force established in the wake of the October 7, 2023 attacks in Israel amid a rise in anti-Semitic and Islamophobic incidents. Security experts say the unit could potentially limit the impact of any future terrorist attack, but civil rights groups are worried the move could stifle legitimate public protest and amounts to a militarisation of the police force, as Rachel Hayter reports.
0: Police wearing balaclavas, carrying big black assault rifles, look intimidating by design.
6: I want to make sure that there is a visible presence for the community to see. The way that the vehicles are marked, the way our officers are presented, they will be a public presence and a deterrence to those that want to commit harm.
0: New South Wales Police Commissioner Mal Lanyon confirmed today that from the 1st of November, 60 officers will be deployed under the Armed Response Command, known as ARC.
6: Their work will be to respond very promptly to any active arm offender.
0: ARC will eventually be made up of 250 armed officers patrolling Sydney's streets 24/7. It was announced at the start of this year in response to the anti-Semitic terrorist attack at Bondi Beach in December. The Police Minister Yasmin Catley says the command has been established very quickly based on rapid response units in the United Kingdom and Germany.
7: The time pressure you have been under has been extraordinary. New South Wales Police went overseas to Europe to have a look at what they're doing over there in response to threats that they are seeing on the ground. And this is the model that they are using.
0: The police commissioner acknowledged that the state's Public Order and Riot Squad and Tactical Operations Unit already carry long-arm weapons, but points out they also have other duties to perform. This command's sole duty is to respond rapidly to emerging armed violence, like what happened at Bondi Beach last year.
8: If they were at Bondi, there is a really real possibility it could have been brought to resolution sooner rather than later.
0: Dr. Vince Hurley is a criminologist at Macquarie University and was a New South Wales police officer for 29 years. He argues police need long arms to take out armed threats from a distance.
8: The Glocks that the police carry around, or that I carried around, are only really accurate, even to a point, to about 12 metres. Now, that's not very far at all, where these long arms are more accurate up to the length of a swimming pool. So we're looking at least 50 metres.
0: The Armed Response Command will respond to intelligence, but where there is none, it will be proactive. The police commissioner was asked what kinds of events would get proactive deployment.
6: Major events, certainly where there are major public gatherings, if we need to make sure we provide reassurance to the community in that space. But their role is to be mobile. Their role is to be everywhere across the metropolitan area to respond to situations as required. But if there's intelligence that says there is a risk to a particular event, we will make sure that they are deployed with our other police and resources.
0: The New South Wales Council for Civil Liberties is worried this new armed unit will be able to move about so freely. The council's vice president is Shannon Potter.
9: We need clear regulation about when and where the Armed Response Command can operate, including make it explicit in policy and regulation that officers carrying combat rifles will not be deployed at protests.
0: She's described the new command as an American-style militarisation of the New South Wales Police Force.
9: Brandishing automatic weapons at places of public gathering is an intimidation tactic designed to chill dissent. It creates a hostile environment that suppresses community participation in public spaces. Militarised police carrying long armed rifles does not create social cohesion.
0: Dr. Vince Hurley believes it will take the public time to adjust to what is a very new form of visible policing here in Australia.
8: They will look really quite imposing. I sometimes think, I wonder what the kids will actually think of these, but it has unfortunately become a bit of a necessary evil in the wake of Bondi.
0: The New South Wales Police Armed Response Command will start their patrols in just over 3 weeks.
3: Rachel Hayter reporting. And that's it from the PM team this Thursday. I'm Barbara Miller. Hope to catch you at the same time tomorrow. Good night.

0: Good evening, Courtney Barrett-Peters with ABC News. The Northern Territory Government has announced it will introduce new laws allowing people charged with sexual offences to be publicly named. Currently, it's illegal to identify those facing charges of sexual abuse and possession of child abuse material before they're committed to stand trial or are found guilty. Chief Minister Leah Fenocchiaro says the government may appeal the 10-year jail sentence handed to 34-year-old Nathaniel Farrell, who raped a 4-year-old girl in Darwin last year. She says the proposed law change would have allowed the media to name him earlier.
1: It will be this year. We're just putting the final touches on that legislative reform, but we are very committed to making sure that Territorians understand these heinous types of offences happening here in the Territory.
0: Northern Territory authorities have confirmed a territory-wide outage affecting all government systems has been fixed. The NT's public information group says the source of the interruption has been found, with a temporary workaround now in place. The outage lasted around 12 hours and saw communication systems disrupted from all government departments, including hospitals. Authorities say the outage was not caused by a cyber attack. A New South Wales court has released CCTV allegedly showing former police officer Beau Lamar Condon returning to the scene of a double murder in Sydney. Tony Ibrahim reports.
2: The Supreme Court released a compilation of CCTV on the 14th day of the criminal trial of Beau Lamar Condon. The Crown says the video show Mr. Lamar Condon in the hours after the death of Jesse Baird and Luke Davis in February of 2024. This includes allegedly visiting a store to buy the surfboard bags the bodies were found in and renting a van to transport them. Mr. Lamar Condon is pleading not guilty to 2 counts of murder and is arguing self-defence. His lawyers claim he and the two men struggled over his police-issued firearm, leading to their deaths. They say Mr. Lamar Condon panicked and cleaned the scene because he knew how it would look.
0: Travel warnings for Qatar and the United Arab Emirates have been lowered to reflect an easing security situation in both countries. The Department of Foreign Affairs and Trade has for months warned those heading abroad to reconsider their need to travel or transit through either country, which are both major transit hubs. But those warnings have now been downgraded, with travellers still advised to exercise a high degree of caution. Elevated warnings remain in place for other countries in the region like Saudi Arabia, Israel and Jordan, while travellers are advised not to travel to Iran, Iraq, Lebanon and Syria. Hundreds of Spaniards have protested outside Parliament in Madrid, furious over the death of an elderly woman who sparked nationwide demonstrations. Tanamaya Nevada reports.
3: Candles lit, tents pitched and banners reading Adios, Mari Carmen. The streets of Madrid have been transformed by residents grieving the woman who's ignited a national movement and political crisis. 80-

0: Monitored wildlife populations around the world have fallen by an average of 73% since 1970. The WWF says nature remains in freefall, but it called the report one of hope. And in sports, St Kilda defender Callum Wilkie says he's happy with the return his AFL club has received for ruckman Rowan Marshall after being told of the trade in the middle of a press conference. Marshall has moved from the Saints to Geelong for pick 14 in the draft after spending 10 years at the club. Wilkie was speaking at a Racing Victoria event when he was told about the news of Marshall's trade.
1: Dead set. Well, there we go. I'm seeing him tomorrow, so well, maybe congrats in order. What was it, pick 14? Well, yeah, I think that's obviously what the club wanted, and well, there we go. Bizarre.
0: To tomorrow's weather now, a high chance of showers and thunderstorms across the Lassiter, Tanami and Western Simpson districts in the morning, extending throughout the Simpson district during the afternoon. This is ABC News.
2: We've said we won't be doing that trip again anytime soon. And now we're pretty wary about heading off to the country, which we like doing, in our EVs.
3: With skyrocketing fuel prices, electric cars are becoming increasingly popular. But how feasible is a road trip in an EV across regional and remote Australia? And you'll soon have to pay to see one of Australia's most famous natural landmarks.
4: Breathtaking.
5: Gorgeous. It's amazing that it stands.
3: It's part of a plan to manage the huge number of tourists flocking to the Great Ocean Road's 12 Apostles. My name's Alex Barwick. You're listening to Australia Wide, coming to you from Urunda Country in Mbantwa Alice Springs. Just a warning ahead of our first story. Some listeners might find details distressing.
6: Another day, another corpse. In South Australia, this gruesome toll of bodies keeps on rising.
7: Shock and disbelief are being felt throughout South Australia this morning following the gruesome discovery of badly decomposed human remains.
8: Police this morning arrested four people from Adelaide's northern suburbs.
3: The youngest of the infamous Snowtown serial killers has been seen walking out of an Adelaide pre-release centre. James Vlasakis has been living at the centre since he was freed from a South Australian prison last month. He spent almost three decades behind bars after being found guilty of four murders as part of the grisly Snowtown Bodies in the Barrels killings that horrified the country in the late 1990s. Reporter Olivia Mason has the story. Olivia, why is it significant that James Vlasakis has been seen in public today?
9: Well, it's the first time he's been filmed in decades. As you said, he was moved from prison to the pre-release centre last month, where he's set to live for up to 12 months to transition from custody back to life in the community. While he's there, the parole board will be monitoring his progress to see how he's going with that transition.
3: Remind us of how these murders unfolded in the 90s.
9: Yeah, so the Snowtown serial killings were discovered in May 1999 when SA police discovered the decomposing remains of several victims in plastic barrels hidden in an old bank vault at Snowtown. Nearly all of the murder victims were friends or family of the perpetrators, and they had occurred from 92 to 99. Vlasakis, who's now 46 years old, was 19 when he committed the crimes and was found guilty of being involved in four of the murders. He was jailed for life, but because he helped authorities, he was given a 26-year non-parole period. Now, he became involved in the serial killings through his stepfather, John Bunting, who lived with him, and his mother in Adelaide's northern suburbs. So Bunting was the ringleader of the Snowtown murders, and another man, Robert Wagner, was also jailed for murder, while an accomplice, Mark Hayden, was also jailed for his role.
3: Now, there was significant pushback around his release, wasn't there?
9: That's right. The decision to release him was quite controversial. The South Australian government had attempted to block his release after the parole board initially granted the parole, but a review upheld the parole board's decision and Vlasakis was ultimately granted parole last month. There's also been some pushback from families of victims who've said it's very distressing. They have had some time to prepare themselves for this outcome, of course, but they say it's still come as a shock. And the parole board has considered all of this and decided he does not pose a risk to the community, but he will be subject to strict requirements.
3: So tell us a bit about what

0: as conditions are, and also what this pre-release centre is.
1: Yeah, so the pre-release centre is a structured minimum security residential facility in Adelaide's northern suburbs. It's actually next to another prison that we have here in South Australia, and it helps offenders transition from prison back into the community. Previously, the parole board had said Vlasakis had family support, but he'd need some assistance to adjust to modern life. He's spent more than 27 years in custody. The world has changed a lot, and it's going to take him some time to reintegrate and to re-socialise and to adjust. And he's also going to be linked up to an employment agency. We haven't got the exact details of all of the conditions of his parole, but previously we were told by the parole board that Vlasakis would be subject to the standard conditions, including a curfew, restricted movements and random drug and alcohol testing. He also can't leave the state without parole board permission. He can't contact any of the victims' families. There are some geographical exclusion areas where he can't go because of the proximity to victims' families. And he has to obey the conditions at the pre-release centre. He'll have psychological intervention, and Francis Nelson, the chair of the parole board, today confirmed that his parole conditions also prevent him from speaking to the media.
0: And Olivia, where are the other men that were involved in the Snowtown murders?
1: So John Bunting and Robert Wagner were jailed for 11 and 10 murders respectively. They're serving life sentences, while accomplice Mark Ray Hayden was released into the community last year after serving a 25-year sentence.
0: Olivia, thanks so much.
1: Thank you.
0: Olivia Mason reporting there in South Australia.
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0: We head to WA next, where a road trip to the state's north can cover distances of thousands of kilometres. And having a jerry can of extra fuel serves as a solid insurance policy if you fall short of a petrol station. But as electric vehicles grow in popularity across Australia, so does range anxiety for EV drivers who want to make a bucket list road trip to regions like the Pilbara. Travellers are starting to make the journey north from Perth, but they're finding the EV charging network is falling short of expectations. Amy Rosbach has this story.
3: They might not be as loud as the scores of petrol and diesel four-wheel drives that frequent the roads of Western Australia's northwest, but electric vehicles are quietly making their mark. With EVs outselling internal combustion vehicles in Australia for the first time in August, more EV drivers are expected to head off on bucket list road trips through the wilderness of WA's Pilbara.
4: There's so many potential issues in the charging infrastructure that if there's a lot of people heading up north because there's more EVs being driven now, then there's going to be queues. People don't want to wait around 5-6 hours for a charger. It's not feasible.
3: 2 weeks after buying her new car, Perth woman Catherine Robinson undertook a 1,500-kilometre drive north to Karratha to visit family in her EV.
4: Carnarvon through to Karratha, that was probably my slowest leg and the most stressful leg because Manila is known for its problems. It's known for really slow charging.
3: Launched in 2005 to significant fanfare, WA's electric highway is made up of 110 charging points between Mundrabilla on the Nullarbor Plain in the state's remote southeast through to Kununurra in the East Kimberley. But reports of broken chargers and malfunctioning equipment is causing range anxiety for drivers navigating remote parts of the state. Ms Robinson says a lack of chargers means travellers can't properly explore all the region has to offer.
4: We had to go from A to B. Even though we wanted to go off, we had to plan for it and it wasn't worth the time charging to go off. So it could never have been a spur of the moment decision to go and explore a bit more than what we would like to.
3: Australia's Northwest Tourism CEO Bill Tatchell says road trips are fundamental to tourism in the Northwest. In a statement, he said confidence in the availability and reliability of charging is even more important in the Northwest than it is in metropolitan areas because of the enormous distances between locations. Michael Kerr is another EV owner from Perth, and he made a 2,700-kilometre round trip to Karrajeenie National Park this year.
5: Certainly, we've said we won't be doing that trip again anytime soon, and now we're pretty wary about heading off to the country, which we like doing, in our EVs.
3: Planning his multi-day journey around broken chargers and waiting hours to power up at slow speeds, making the trip more stressful.
5: There's no such

0: thing is speed. Travel in an EV if you're in the country at the moment. One day there will be very fast chargers everywhere, but we're way off that.
1: Having travelled to Karajini on previous trips in a petrol vehicle, Mr Kerr has written to the state government with his concerns about EV infrastructure.
0: To call it a network is a bit of a misnomer. So, you know, it's an EV charging line, which is up the highway, but once you get off the main highway, it's bad, really bad.
1: In its 2026 State of the EVs report released last month, the Electric Vehicle Council rated the WA government 3 out of 10 across 26 metrics. The report found the WA government was underperforming despite its strong financial position, with weak supports for charging infrastructure and passenger and freight vehicles. WA Minister for Energy and Decarbonisation Amber-Jade Sanderson didn't respond to questions about whether the government would consider expanding the EV network, but said in a statement that the government had provided the backbone of EV charging infrastructure. According to EV expert Kylie Lim, there's often a bigger and better mentality when it comes to chargers, but slower, cheaper options in strategic locations could be more affordable.
2: If you're going to stay at national parks for example, and you're going to be parking your car for like 2 to 4 hours at a time, you don't need to have the big fat DC chargers charging your car.
1: Dr. Lim says maintenance has to be factored in when new chargers are commissioned, whether publicly or privately owned.
2: Have some sort of guardrails to make sure that the chargers work for 5 to 10 years down the line. We are starting to see these. You know, this whole notion of chargers almost like tombstones in the car parks. Nobody wants to take ownership of the chargers anymore. Sometimes the owners go bust, they don't exist anymore.
1: For Catherine Robinson, confidence in the charging network is the key to getting more EV drivers exploring the rugged beauty of WA's northwest.
3: Increase the amount, because two chargers on a busy leg and you're having to wait, you can lose a whole day. That's a real big thing that's going to happen now, because the demand is becoming there when people realise they can do these trips.
4: EV owner Catherine Robinson ending that report from Amy Ross Park. My name's Alex Barwick. You're listening to Australia Wide. We head to the mid-north coast of New South Wales now. In the wake of the migration debate, businesses reliant on backpackers are starting to think outside the box. This all comes as Labor is set to introduce a backpacker ballot, which some in the hospitality industry say could have a dire impact on their workforce. Holiday towns, set to struggle with fewer seasonal workers, are now calling for special deals to help them stay afloat. Caitlin Charles has more.
5: The beers are flowing during happy hour at the Hoi Moe in Coffs Harbour, but the wait to get a schooner could be much longer if there are less backpackers looking for work.
6: This has caught everybody on the hop. You know, whether Coffs Harbour should become a region, you know, that's a designated area migration agreement. So it would be good if RLGA fell into that body. I mean, currently, a lot of the backpackers have to go and do their regional works in far north Queensland and more remote spaces. But I think areas like Coffs Harbour should also get that designation, so that we can that would certainly give us another string to our bow if we were going to be out there in the marketplace trying to attract these backpacker travellers back into our region.
5: That's North Coast Hotel Group Director Harry Barry. He oversees venues from Taree to Grafton. On the mid-north coast, there are more than 130 hospitality roles advertised on jobs website Seek. But there's a growing concern over what will happen when the ballot system for visas comes into effect. ADAMA is a specialist federal government agreement that allows businesses to recruit from overseas if they have exhausted the local workforce in specific industries with identified shortages. Mr. Barry believes the specialist agreement could make a difference. Madeline Lawler from Regional Development Australia Mid-North Coast says the agreements are not an open door for migration. There are 13 agreements in place across Australia, with only one operational in New South Wales in the Arana. Businesses are able to employ agricultural workers, including berry pickers, hospitality positions like chefs, cooks and waiters, along with truck drivers and mechanics. Ms. Lawler says while it's a federal government agreement, the state is playing a key role.
7: With the state of New South Wales, we are moving to include two different dharmas, one focused on inland and the other focused on coastal communities, because the needs of the businesses in those areas are quite different.
5: A spokesperson for Skills Minister Steve Wan said the New South Wales government had conducted a feasibility study into a state-led dharma. They said it was consulting with key stakeholders to inform the proposal to the Department of Home Affairs. In far north Queensland, which has had a dharma in place for 7 years, the agreement is keeping the region thriving. Cairns Chamber of Commerce CEO Patricia O'Neill said if they didn't have an agreement, they would have thousands of empty positions.
8: I dread to think what the basic six of a restaurateur not being able to open the restaurant because they don't have a chef. If we look at Thursday Island as a prime example, a part of Far North Queensland that government go to regularly, there is only one hotel on the place. If they weren't able to apply to attract a chef, that hotel would need to close. They can't feed anyone. So that's how critical a dharma is to certain parts of our economy up here.
5: Miss Lawler says it gives regional businesses more options and addresses challenges that exist around workforce attraction.
7: We have a real demand for, you know, people who are doing things like cooking in restaurants and cleaning in hotels and, you know, supporting the tourism economy. But there are a lot of other industries that need semi-skilled workers. And the dharma enables businesses a slight more of an opening on that skill classification, so that instead of having to go for fully qualified chef, and it means that someone who is an experienced cook would be able to fulfill a position.
5: So although the system is helping Queensland tourism businesses keep running, it is yet to be seen if the same program will become available to more businesses across other parts of regional Australia.
4: Caitlin Charles reporting there. Now to one of Australia's most iconic landmarks on Victoria's Great Ocean Road, the 12 Apostles. More than 2 million people travel each year to soak up the striking view of the 7 remaining limestone rock stacks dramatically rising out of the ocean. In the past, people have been able to spontaneously arrive at the lookout for free. But that is all about to change. From next week, visitors will have to book ahead, and from next year, they'll also have to pay. It's part of Victoria's plan to have more people visit the region, but as reporter Jean Bell explains, not everyone is on board.
9: The 12 Apostles are a quintessential bucket list experience for many travellers in Australia.
10: Breathtaking.
11: Gorgeous. It's amazing that it stands.
9: But gone are the days that tourists could rock up unannounced. From next Friday, anyone wanting to visit will need a booking to enter a new $126 million visitor centre. And from April next year, they'll be slugged with an entry fee.
12: Well, if it was $100, I might think about it. But, if it was a reasonable price. They've got to maintain the infrastructure, so it seems reasonable that there's a fee.
13: Normally, if you want to keep nature and all these attractions, I think it should be paid for just a little fee, and because there are a lot of tourists.
9: Victoria's Regional Development Minister Michaela Settle says the aim is to manage visitor numbers at peak times while spreading those tourist dollars a little further around the region.
14: What we see here is a centre that will bring visitors in. It will get them to stay longer, to adventure a little further and to see everything that this extraordinary natural coastline has to offer.
9: The government says it hasn't decided how much visitors will be charged, but it's reportedly due to be about $20 to $25. Traditional owners and locals will be exempt from paying. However, it's not yet clear how a local will be defined. Authorities say money collected from the entry fees will be put back into managing visitor infrastructure and environmental projects along the Great Ocean Road. Marion Manifold has lived in Port Campbell, a small town 10 minutes drive from the 12 Apostles, since the 1970s. She's a member of the Port Campbell Community Group, which is concerned about the environmental impact of over-tourism. She's not convinced the government's plan will work.
15: The government's aim is to encourage more tourists to come down. It's already a problem, and maybe the time slots will assist in that. But most people want to come at the same time because it's a day trip from Melbourne. So whether they can get people to stay longer is unknown.
9: Susan Becken, Professor of Sustainable Tourism at Griffith University, says it's becoming more common to have fees for tourist hotspots around the world.
10: It's not only the cost, it's the ability to manage those flows of tourists and also their safety. So it's more than just cost recovery, but it's a management tool.
9: She says authorities should try to disperse the economic benefit by establishing tourism infrastructure across the region, as there was a risk that a new development designed to manage tourism numbers could encourage more people to visit.
10: And so you have these unintended consequences. It's like building a car park for cars. You build it bigger, more cars come, you need a bigger car park. So one has to think very carefully for the actual problem, the challenge, and is the solution the right one? Or do we potentially long-term create other downstream problems?
9: Professor Beckin says another question was how the fee money was used and whether it was used to maintain or enhance the site or benefit locals.
10: What we really must not forget is the local community that lives close by and also has to live with the visitor pressure.
4: Susan Beckin ending that report from Jean Bell. And finally on Australia Wide, an extraordinary story of survival on a beach in WA's Midwest. Just over 3 weeks ago, Mel Ismail was surfing alone when he was taken by a shark and pulled under the water. The shark had hold of his leg, and Mel looked the shark right in the eye. Mel lost part of his leg but survived the attack and for the first time has spoken publicly about the ordeal and about the people that saved him. Brianna Melville has the story.
16: It was a calm day on a beach in Geraldton in WA's Midwest when firefighter Mel Ismail spotted a pod of dolphins.
17: I went for a wave and I thought I got hit by a dolphin initially because there were so many of them, but no, it wasn't. Something grabbed me in and dragged me down into the water, and I knew it was a shark. I was like, wow, it's got me. It dragged me down a fair bit, and I got to a point where I saw its eye. It had a big eye, like a big black eye like that, and I was trying to get my finger into it. I knew it had my leg. I personally reckon it gave me the wink and then shut my leg off, and I knew it'd taken my leg. As a surfer, you normally try and grab your leg rope to get your board back, but I realised I didn't have a leg, so I tried to pull nothing, and then I saw my board just floating around, heap of blood.
16: Luckily, surfer Shannon Dunn had just arrived at the beach and spotted Mel in the water. He swam out on his board to help.
17: Then I sort of looked up and Shannon, he was paddling out to me. He had eyes like saucers like this. And I said, mate, the shark, look, mate, the shark's taking my leg. Just got to get in. And the first thing he said to me is, where's the shark? I'm like, I don't know. Look, mate, I've got a bit going on here.
16: Mel was coherent and his firefighting training kicked in.
17: So time was critical. I knew I lost my leg, and or part of my leg, or whatever was going on. That was a fact. I lost my leg. I knew it was gone. And then obviously the blood loss. There's going to be a lot of blood, and I saw it around me. I said, look, I'm losing blood, and I need to get to a point to shut this off.
16: The two made it to shore, where more people came to help.
17: One known as Ricky. One named as Chrissy. And they jumped in one of the guys, Ricky, tightened the tourniquet, which was great because it shut off the blood. I actually felt it. And then Chrissy was on the phone to the ambulance and I could hear what was going on.
16: His partner, Kylie Flay, was working at the hospital when someone told her she needed to go to ED.
18: He was grey and sandy. We didn't know what had happened. I thought, you know, shark attack. It's just had a little, you know, nibble of him. And then the surgeons mentioned that the amputation. And at that stage, I really hit home and basically a blur. It was like I was living it from outside my body, just trying to be in control. I had to be the person that had to ring all the families. It's a long day. So he was in surgery for hours. But, yeah, I don't recall a lot of what happened during that day. I was just trying to understand that is he going to live or die? It was at that moment we didn't know.
16: Mel survived but lost his foot and part of his leg. He says without the people on the beach that day, he wouldn't be here.
17: This is not about me. I'm telling a story from my point of view, but it's about those people that were on the beach that day. Like, it would have been hard for Shannon to paddle out and go, Jesus, this guy, do I go out or not? Like, he took a risk to, you know, calculate a risk to come and get me. I'm lucky to be alive. So it could have gone the other way, and I'm not taking that for granted. You know, like, I'm lucky to be alive. And that's thanks to all those people I've just mentioned.
16: While Mel was in hospital, news of a fatal shark attack in WA came through. 63-year-old Greg O'Neill died on September 18th while swimming at a beach in Sorrento, 400 kilometres south from Geraldton, where Mel was attacked. It was the third fatal shark attack in WA this year. That attack led to conversations around increased shark

0: shark deterrent measures. WA uses a shark tagging and app alert system, along with other measures like helicopter patrols and rebates for personal deterrence. For long-time surfers like Mel Ismail, he says he always knew the risks of the ocean.
1: We know that the ocean's there and there are risks in there. I know that. What happened to me in Glenys is, you know, that's random attack down there, and it doesn't happen very often in this area.
0: And it won't stop him from getting back in the water one day.
1: I love the ocean. I'll probably have to do it in chunks and small bits, and I probably won't go out by myself for a little bit. I've got enough friends who want to go see me in the water again. It might be on a soft top for starters. They might think I'm surfing better than I ever have, but we'll just see how that goes.
2: That's shark attack survivor Mel Ismail ending that report from Brianna Melville. And that's Australia-wide for today. Thanks to the program's producer, Josie Sargent. My name's Alex Barwick. Thanks for listening.

0: Good evening, Courtney Barrett-Peters with ABC News. The NT's Chief Minister says the government's done its best to get a rare earths mining project in Central Australia underway. A groundbreaking ceremony at the Nolans Rare Earths Mine was held today, 135 kilometres north of Alice Springs. Last year, the mine was listed as a priority in a critical minerals deal between Australia and the US. Leah Finocchiaro says she expects it'll create almost 1,000 jobs.
1: We know this is a key federal priority, it is a priority of the United States and our other allies, and it is a global imperative. For the Territory, we stand to benefit the most, and so our job is to make sure we are doing everything we can to get out of the way and make sure this project happens.
0: A Queensland magistrate has refused bail for a reality TV star turned fitness influencer charged with domestic violence. Emma Johnson reports.
2: 46-year-old Sam Wood was arrested at Noosa on the Sunshine Coast on Saturday night. It's alleged he assaulted and choked his wife, Snejana Wood, after a family argument, during which she feared for her life. A bail application in the Maroochydore Magistrates Court was heard this afternoon, with Mr. Wood appearing via video link. His lawyer told the court his client requires medical treatment for severe depression and has no criminal record. In opposing the application, the prosecution tendered pictures of Mrs. Wood's injuries and a statement from a paramedic. The accused will remain in custody until the next court hearing on November 23rd.
0: Small businesses say they're struggling to come to terms with the Australian Taxation's Office decision to ban credit card payments. The ATO announced last week that it will stop accepting credit card payments for tax bills from December in response to the Reserve Bank's reforms to ban surcharge fees on card payments. The tax office says it would not be appropriate for it to absorb the fees because that would effectively transfer the cost to the taxpayer. Sydney builder and business owner Tom says he's already feeling the pinch.
3: You can't keep chipping away at us, taking things and making things harder for us and expect us to sustain and survive in this sort of environment.
0: Overseas now, Fiji's climate change minister has broken down in tears upon closing this year's high-level climate talks in the Pacific. After 4 days, the Australian-led pre-COP has drawn to a close, with Pacific communities and leaders welcoming the opportunity to shine a spotlight on their fight against climate change. But the Albanese government has drawn criticism for spending $20 million on the event and failing to attract many world leaders. Linda Tabuya says leaders must take their learnings from this week to drive action at next month's main United Nations Climate Summit, COP31.
4: Remember the people you met, the stories you heard, and why we gathered. This pre-COP draws to a close tonight. Our responsibility does not.
0: An 11th-hour deal has been struck by the British and Israeli governments for a small number of UK diplomats to continue operating in occupied East Jerusalem. Here's Middle East correspondent Matthew Doran.
5: A diplomatic brawl erupted a month ago when the British Foreign Secretary Ed Miliband announced sanctions and import bans against Israeli settlements, and the Israeli government retaliated by demanding the closure of the UK consulate in East Jerusalem. That's the main office for British diplomatic services to the Palestinian population. After weeks of backroom negotiations, the two countries have announced the consulate will technically close and most diplomats will leave the country, but a handful will remain in an ongoing mission. Mr. Miliband says there won't be any further retaliatory measures taken for the time being. The UK has had a consular presence in Jerusalem for the best part of two centuries.
0: And the Royal Australian Mint is releasing 5

0: new collectible coins, celebrating some of Australia's best investigations. Lily Nothling has more.
1: Each $1 coin features a different invention that shaped Australia and the world. They include the CSIRO's wireless local area network technology that paved the way for modern Wi-Fi and the black box flight recorder used to improve aviation safety. The baby safety capsule, designed to protect infants in car accidents, is also being highlighted, along with the stump jump plough, patented in 1876 to make farming more efficient. The humble jaffle maker, a staple in Australian kitchens, is also being celebrated. The coins are available from today.
0: To tomorrow's weather, now a high chance of showers and thunderstorms across the Lassiter, Tanami and Western Simpson District in the morning, extending throughout the Simpson District during the afternoon. Thunderstorms may produce damaging wind gusts. ABC News.
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3: 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Riding shotgun, Dr. Felix Ho, NT Australian of the Year. Felix, good morning.
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8: It's 8:05 on 891 ABC Adelaide, South Australia and Broken Hill, and 7:05 in the Northern Territory on 105.7 ABC Darwin and the Northern Territory, and it is lovely to have you along. That means we are an hour away from the jukebox, which is always a highlight for me on a Thursday. And look, I'm going to say I took the easy option this week, only because I hadn't made a decision by 9:15 last night. And normally I've made a decision Monday or Tuesday, something like that, and that gives me a couple of days to prepare some things. And so Jackie came up with the idea last night, why don't you do duets? I thought, that's a good idea. But rather than just duets, let's do duets where one of the voices is a male and the other voice is a woman. And so that's what we're doing for the jukebox tonight. And there's been some great suggestions come through. I've gone with the more mainstream stuff because there's a couple of voices in there that I'm a huge fan of, the likes of Patti LaBelle. And the duet that she does is mind-blowing, the way her voice, just the way she can use her voice. It is something to behold. So if you've got access to a digital radio or the ABC Listen app where the audio clarity is better, or even Channel 25 on your television, it's going to be better than AM. It'll give you a much better appreciation of some of the voices that I've combined together tonight, where unlikely people have come together and done a duet. And it's a more mainstream, recognisable song rather than some of the, I guess, more out there combinations that you might never, ever hear otherwise. So in many ways, it is a bit of a lazy option, but I did enjoy putting it together. So that's coming up in around about an hour's time, and I hope you enjoy it too. Any other suggestions you want to put forward, feel free. 0467 922 891. Now, I'm glad this has finally happened. And I can't for the life of me remember who it was who suggested that we talk to Caitlin. Caitlin Drew, who I gather didn't grow up as the biggest fan of country music, now specialises in country music and folk music and also gospel music as well, which I'm really interested to talk about. Caitlin is from Burra, one of the most beautiful places in South Australia, and has had a chance to travel around a lot. And so that's why it's taken from the beginning of May to now for us to be face-to-face. Hello, Caitlin.
9: Hello. How are you going?
8: So lovely to see you.
9: Lovely to meet you.
8: Yeah. So just a potted history. What's the Caitlin Drew journey?
9: Yeah, I mean, I've been singing since before I can remember. My dad was a drummer back in the day, and I think I was about 5 years old when I was singing Christmas carols on the coffee table, and he went, I think there's a bit of tune in that one.
8: There's a potential there.
9: Yeah, so, did lessons at school and managed to follow on a little bit. I sort of put my career on hold a little bit because I'm a

0: excuse me, born and bred dairy farmer. Mm-hmm. So I focused on the farm for quite a bit when I was younger, and then decided to, yeah, to take my life into my own hands, and it's taken me some incredible places.
1: Is the family still dairy farming?
0: No, not any longer.
1: Right.
0: No. We are one of the casualties of the GFC and all of that back in sort of early 2000s.
1: But I was going to say, because there's not a lot of dairy farming activity in that area now, and of course since Golden North moved from Laura as well.
0: Yes. Boy. Yeah, yeah.
1: That's made it difficult as well.
0: Yeah, definitely. Yeah. I think it was about 2012 that we stopped farming. But okay. Yeah, there's not many left.
1: No.
0: And I pray for the ones that are still there.
1: Well, I mean, the areas where they're more reliable are doing well.
0: Yes.
1: The Fluria Peninsula.
0: Yeah, definitely. It's just not.
1: Around Manon, places like that.
0: Yeah.
1: So they're still getting okay. And there's a market for it as well. So that's a good thing.
0: 100%. And yeah. If you can irrigate or you've got good rainfall, you can do it.
1: You can do it.
0: Barra's right. Not the place.
1: Other things you can do in Barra.
0: Yeah, definitely.
1: Are your folks far from the Midnight Oil House?
0: Nope, but we turn left at the Midnight Oil House up the dirt road to head out to their place. So no, they're not far at all. Not far at all. We see Mum sees it every day when she goes into to work at school.
1: Gosh, you know, I took a photo when I was there. It must have been 18 months ago or less than 18 months ago, and I've never seen the area drier.
0: Mm.
1: It was unbelievable.
0: Yeah.
1: And compared to what it's doing now.
0: Oh, it's
1: extraordinary, isn't it?
0: Unbelievable now. I was the same. I was helping my brother harvest a couple of years ago and, you know, I was watching the picking up stones while they're trying to pick up the crop. Kind of that's how low they had to go. But now, oh, God, coming back from Tamworth and just watching that greenery as I'm driving in, I'm like, wow, I left it brown and I've come back and it's green.
1: Yeah.
0: It's incredible.
1: Doesn't make a difference. And doesn't it make a difference to a community?
0: Oh, totally.
1: When you can see what's going on there.
0: Mm.
1: There's a song in that.
0: There's definitely a song in that. Bugger, I should have brought my notepad.
1: Yeah, you should have brought your notebook, yeah. All right, so from school, did you do any tertiary studies or you went straight into music?
0: I did do a little bit of tertiary, but just wasn't for me.
1: What were you trying to do?
0: Teaching.
1: Ah.
0: Teaching. It was that was back in the day when it was when we were still farming and my parents were, we need a degree. We need something to fall back on.
1: Yeah, yeah.
0: Just in case we go under. And ironically, we went under in the middle of my my tertiary years and I went, oh, well, bugger it. I don't need it now.
1: Okay.
0: So, and that's when I sort of decided to choose music because farming was number one for me and music was a close second. But, yeah.
1: So country music was never a big thing for you.
0: No. My mum hates it.
1: I'm assuming your dad loves it.
0: Nope. He just loves music.
1: Ah.
0: And mum does too, but she thinks that country musicians sit around with a pair of spoons and go bum, bum, bum, bum, bum, bum, bum, and slap their knees. So she is very much not a country lover. She will come to any show that does not have country in the headline.
1: Country music singers are storytellers.
0: 100%.
1: That's what they are.
0: I honestly was probably on the same wavelength as her growing up, probably because I didn't listen to it often or at all. But once I was introduced to it in my early 20s, it just spoke to me and I thought, far out, this is... And I spoke to a couple of people when I started writing and creating things and I said, I don't know where this fits. What am I? And they'd listen to it and go, girl, you're country.
1: You're country.
0: I was like, okay, thanks.
1: Yeah. See, I can thank my time in North Queensland. I was with the ABC in North Queensland for some time and I worked with a gentleman by the name of John Nutting who was a massive Elvis fan. And, of course, Elvis in many ways was gospel and country.
0: Yes.
1: And so he introduced me to country music. And so when I first got there, I thought the Eagles were country.
0: Mm.
1: Yeah. But then he really did steer me towards some really great country. And then at that time in the early 90s is when we really saw the explosion in Australian country music.
0: Mm.
1: I mean, previously we'd had the likes of Slim and his family. But then we're starting to see the James Bundles, the Lee Kernighans, the Adam Brands, the Gina Jeffries and all these are all Keith Urban.
0: Yeah, we had a little boom.
1: This is where they were all starting to surface.
0: Mm.
1: And so this is where I reckon country music really did start to develop in Australia.
0: Yes, yeah, I totally agree. And I think it probably did, I think, hit a little bit of a lull in the early 2000s more just because pop and mainstream, that was really strong.
1: Mm.
0: But we're coming back. Like we've

0: got some really amazing Australian artists coming back in that country music industry, like Matt Geiger, for example. He's opening for Brooks and Dunn when they come over. That's what dreams are made of.
1: Yeah. We lost Dolly Parton.
0: Ugh.
1: We lost Dolly Parton. I cried.
0: Oh, I know a lot of people that did, yeah.
1: Yeah, we lost her.
0: Yeah, I was at the Gympie muster when the news came through.
1: Wow.
0: So that was pretty heavy. There were a lot of tributes.
1: There would have been mass hysteria.
0: Yeah, that was a lot, yeah.
1: Mm, okay. All right, so that we've established the countryside of things. Gospel.
0: Mm.
1: Tell me more.
0: Something I never, I guess a bit like country music, never saw myself going anywhere near, but I was at my job in Burra, and some locals had steered this person in my direction. He was looking for he brought a choir to Burra. It was actually the third or fourth year running, and I didn't realise. I had never heard of it. And some locals pointed him in my direction when he was asking around. He's like, I want a local to come and sing with my choir. And he walked through my door. Raymond did, and said, I'm bringing a choir up in October. Will you be around? And I went, sure. What do you want from me? And he goes, oh, we'll just pop in and have a few practices with us, and we'll just, you know, have a bit of a jam. And sort of once I started with them, I didn't stop, I think, for about 7 years. And it took me to America. It took me to all around the Blue Mountains and Queensland, and singing at the base of Uluru and with this choir as a part of the solo team of the choir.
1: Wow.
0: Yeah. Wow.
1: What's that like acoustically, to sing at the base of Uluru? I'd imagine that'd be quite challenging, wouldn't it?
0: Yeah, extremely. Yeah. Yeah. It was definitely not easy being outside and especially there. It's not acoustically not great.
1: Wouldn't be great. No.
0: No, but there were some underground church that we sung at, Cooper Petey.
1: Yeah,
0: that acoustically was a nightmare for the sound guy that was trying to record it for us, but to sing, wow, so powerful.
1: Mm.
0: It was, yeah, unreal.
1: See, again, I would imagine that to be quite difficult, because that would be so absorbent rather than reflective.
0: No, very reflective.
1: Really?
0: Yep. Yep.
1: Oh, that surprises me.
0: Yeah. Yep. No, it was incredible.
1: Oh.
0: Yep.
1: Wow.
0: Yeah.
1: Right. And formally, what sort of training have you had? Have you had some help with your voice or with your instruments? What sort of formal training have you had?
0: I wouldn't call it formal as such. I did do music lessons when I was younger, back in Burra. And then I also did some lessons with Brian Gilbertson.
1: Oh, yes.
0: He's
1: taught me too.
0: Oh, has he really?
1: Informally.
0: Yes. No, he was very key to helping me with my breathing. Which, until you're taught how to do it properly, you really don't understand how important it is.
1: Mm.
0: He was instrumental, I think, in how my voice has evolved and improved since 20s.
1: Yeah, well, we're about to find out because you're I'm guessing, I've listened to a little bit of your music, and your singing voice, this is one of the amazing things for me. Your singing voice is so much, is going to be, and we're about to experience this, is very different to your speaking voice.
0: Yes.
1: How do you rationalize that?
0: It comes up a lot. Because I also a bit of a tomboy as well in my own right, and my dad always said. My dad
1: There's
0: always
1: a surprise.
0: My dad always says, he says, how does a voice like that come out of a mouth like that?
1: Yeah.
0: And I'm like, I don't know, Dad. I don't know.
1: I'm not a dad.
0: I don't know how it works. I really don't. Because I sing, yeah, a lot higher and a lot sweeter than how I speak. And I've always been like that, so I'm not quite sure how logically that works.
1: No, I don't know either. And I've experienced it a lot of times. Are you one of these people who also disappear into a song?
0: 100%.
1: Yeah.
0: Yeah, I'm very, especially my own stuff, for sure. But, yeah, it's very immersive, for sure. It's our own therapy sessions, I think. We immerse ourselves in it, lose ourselves in it, and, yeah, take ourselves on a journey as well as hopefully everybody else.
1: What do you write about?
0: I'm terrible at writing about things that I have not witnessed, felt, experienced. Terrible at doing that. Doing a lot of writing workshops at the moment, especially in New South Wales and Queensland, to sort of try and broaden that, be able to be a, there is a word for it, where you can sort of pick a subject or pick a topic and write about it. Mm-hmm. I can't yet. I can only really speak about what I know and what I feel.
1: Okay.
0: So that's, I'm very much a storyteller.
1: Well, that's from the heart then.
0: Yeah.
1: Yeah.
0: Yeah.
1: In fact, we had a really lovely young singer in here last night, Sienna Hart.
0: Ah, yes.
1: And so she runs writing courses as well.
0: Oh, does she?
1: Yeah.
0: We'll have to look that
1: yeah.
0: up.
1: Yeah. And she was also a really delightful person to speak to. She's just lovely. Broken Hill girl.
0: Yes.
1: Country girls are the best.
0: Yeah.
1: Country girls are the best. Well, look, I tell you what. Now, if you just joined us, we're speaking with Caitlin Drew. And I feel as if we've known each other for a long time.
0: We've already got people in common. It's crazy.
1: It is. It's South Australia.
0: Yeah, that's true. That is true.
1: That's the way it works. It's 20 past eight. Do you want to wander over where you've got your guitar set up?
0: Mm-hmm.
1: I'll talk for a minute while you get yourself organised. You have to take those headphones off. Otherwise, that's going to create a little bit of a challenge for you. So take your headphones off. So we've got a stool and mic set up for Caitlin so that she can play the guitar and sing a song for us. Where are you going, Caitlin? Where are you going? Oh, you're getting another stool. What are you doing? It looks like you're getting a stool to put under a cow. So as you've already gleaned, Caitlin has a pretty casual, relaxed attitude to life and obviously loves life and loves singing and is at the microphone now so we can just have a very brief conversation while you get yourself set up. You're all organised over there, Caitlin?
0: I think so.
1: Oh, look at that. It works.
0: It does work? Yeah, that's good.
1: But there's no foldback. So
0: no, I was going to say, I can't tell.
1: You're just going to have to believe us on this one, all right? So what are you going to sing for us?
2: Well,
1: oops. There we go. Okay, all right.
0: Talking about, I decided to finish on a high, so I'm going to start with this one. It's one that hasn't been recorded yet, it's halfway through being recorded at the moment. This song is a song about a friend of mine 2 years ago that took his life.
1: Oh, no.
0: And I've got a few songs where I'm not good, which is kind of stupid really, but I'm not good with words. I'm not good at actually conversing with someone about how I feel or my ideas or anything like that, but I'm better at writing them in a performance way, I guess, for some reason. But yeah, he took his life unexpectedly, and I guess I just sort of wrote this as if I were talking to him, as if he could hear me.
1: Okay, so you're having a conversation.
0: A conversation with him.
1: With your friend.
0: Yeah.
1: Yeah. That's actually a really lovely technique.
0: Yeah.
1: I like that a lot.
0: Yeah, thank you.
1: Yeah. All right, so what's it called?
0: It's called Tell Me.
1: Let's do this.

0: done.
1: Wow. Yeah. That was really, truly beautiful.
0: Thank you.
1: It was really, really lovely. Your friend's family, how do they deal with that song?
0: I haven't actually showed them yet. It's only just come to a part where I can actually perform it without crying.
1: Well, he did it to me.
0: Sorry. yes, no, I haven't. When it's completed, which it nearly is, because the version of it that is being recorded is actually by piano, and it's really, really stunningly produced. So, when that is finished, I will send that off to his family, because we sung together, him and I, back in the day. So I know them, and they know our connection through music and all of that. So yeah, once I've got something that I truly think I can be proud of, and that he would be proud of, I'll share it.
1: I'm proud of it. In all sincerity, I am.
0: Thank you.
1: I don't want to overshare here, but I too lost a very good friend who was a muso in the same way.
0: Yep.
1: And I was furious. That was my initial reaction. I was just super angry.
0: Yep.
1: Yeah. And I guess we all react in different ways when circumstances like that come into our lives, and we have to deal with it somehow.
0: Yeah, and there's no rule book. There's no instruction manual on how you're going to manage, how long you're going to hurt for, or how to deal with it. This was my way of dealing with it.
1: Yeah. No, it's a really lovely way of doing it. That's
0: Thank
1: for sure.
0: You.
1: Yeah.
0: Thank you.
1: I'm not sure where to go with that.
0: No, sorry. I was like, I'll finish on a high, but then I was like, oh, I'm coming in really strong with the emotions.
1: We're going to have to get another song in if we can. But you have just given our listeners, by the way, if you just joined us, I haven't told them what station they're listening to or what the, I've lost all the basics of this craft that we call radio. So it's 27 past 8. You're listening to 891 ABC Adelaide, South Australia, Broken Hill. 27 past 7 in the Northern Territory on 105.7 ABC Darwin and the Northern Territory. That hauntingly beautiful voice belongs to Caitlin Drew. And that is a very good example of the difference between what your dad said. How does that voice...
0: I know, right?
1: ...come out of that mouth?
0: I know. I get it a lot. I think people really underestimate me when they look at me, because I'm a bit of a dag as well. Like, I don't really dress up, or like, I don't do the makeup and the hair and all that sort of thing. So I've walked into a few situations, and I quite visually watch their faces drop, and it kind of gives me a little bit of joy on the inside, to be perfectly honest.
1: Would.
0: I'm like, ah, judge the book.
1: Look, there you go. Look what I can do that you can't do. Yeah. Yeah. Is there a country song that has particularly captured you through the years? That's a hard question, actually, isn't it? Because there's so much variation in country songs. Is there an Australian country song? I'm a Lee Kernaghan fan, and I've met Lee a number of times. I mean, I remember when The Boys from the Bush came out, or The Three Chain Road, and all those songs. Those are iconically Australian songs. But is there a country song that...
0: I don't probably
1: every
0: have...
1: Every time you hear it, you think, wow, I love that song.
0: Oh, Brooke and Adam McClymont,
1: or
0: Adam Eckersley and Brooke McClymont,
1: yeah.
0: There are so many, like, I love their most recent one, but it's

0: pretty much anything by them, and it just really, like, one of the songs for me growing up was the McClymonts, when they were the McClymonts. And then,
1: who, for those of you who don't know, are sisters?
0: Yes, yes, three of them.
1: Yeah.
0: And they had a song, I've Got This.
1: Ah, yes, yeah.
0: And that really sort of, especially through losing the farm and doing all that, going through anything hard, that really helped me through a lot, I think, listening to that, you know, just needing that sort of kick up the backside of you've got this.
1: You got this.
0: You know, life is not, life's giving you chips.
1: Yeah.
0: So, you know, that was probably one that I did use a lot.
1: Yeah.
0: But
1: there's also some really fun songs. Like Gina Jeffries did a song called Girls' Night Out.
0: Yes.
1: And it's just a fun, song about an escape from, you know, the life that is necessary.
0: Yes, definitely. Yeah. And I think that's why I love the Wolf Brothers as well for that, because I find their stuff really uplifting, really fun, really party, you know. So whenever I'm on the road, which is 90% of my life.
1: A lot.
0: I try to listen to stuff like that, really, really upbeat. And
1: How much time do you spend on the road?
0: A lot. I've been full-time muso on the road now for 3 years.
1: Wow.
0: Yep.
1: Are you actually making a living? I mean, that's an unfair question.
0: No.
1: But I know that can be a tough assignment.
0: It's hard. This year has been especially hard with the prices of fuel going through the roof. I had gigs cancelled when it first happened in that sort of March, May, whenever it was.
1: Mm.
0: That really rocked my world. Things got cancelled. I couldn't afford to go from place to place because I don't just do towns. I do states. I travel a lot.
1: Mm.
0: The first 2.5 years, yeah, it's sustainable, and it's a life, I call it. You know, it's not...
1: You're not going to get wealthy.
0: No, it's not a get-rich-quick scheme, or like my partner said the other day, I don't think actually get rich is in that job description at all.
1: No.
0: But it's a life.
1: Yeah.
0: You know, what we get to experience and do, and the people we meet and the places we go, it's a life.
1: Do you sometimes have to play hardball with getting paid?
0: I've been lucky. No. I've had this, especially because of like Gympie and all of the places where I get to meet up with other musicians. This does come up a bit. But no, I've actually been lucky, but I've heard some horror stories, absolute horror stories of, you know, 3-4 months of them on the blower begging for money that for a service they've already done.
1: Yes.
0: Which just blows my mind because you couldn't do that to other industries.
1: No.
0: So it just blows my mind that people think that they can do that to us. But okay. I've, touch wood, been fortunate enough that that's not been
1: good.
0: A part of me, thank God.
1: Good, yeah. And you've done some really good out. You did the Curdy Murka.
0: Yeah.
1: That's something I've always wanted. I've never been to Curdy Murka. For those of you who don't know, Curdy Murka is a siding near Maree, and the Outback Ball happens. How many people go to the Curdy Murka Outback Ball?
0: I'm not sure originally.
1: Yeah.
0: Originally it was in the thousands.
1: Mm.
0: But the remake that we tried to do, John Simpson, who actually works in this building as well, we only ended up getting about 500 because we got, I guess, rained in and rained out.
1: Mm.
0: There would have been a foot of mud through the whole thing. How no one got electrocuted from the amount of water that was on all of the circuit boards and everything, I really don't know. All of the friends... The people that built that stage and that was a part of it, I know very well, and I know how stressful that was for them. But the people that were there had an absolute blast. And Brooke and Adam were actually one of them. Adam Brand, Troy Cassidaly. It was quite funny. Oh, sorry. Tell me to shut up because I do have
1: a habit
0: of rambling. But, because the tour bus that was taking the artists from the Maree pub out to site couldn't drive out there because there was that much mud that it couldn't do it. So my car and someone else's car, because I have a dual cab ute, ended up being the artist ferry vehicles. And I was trying to get out there and I couldn't even get a ride in my own damn car. And I'm like, what is going on here? So then one of the security guards took me out and she's like, oh, just jump in the back with Troy. I'll take you both out there. And I'm putting my guitar in the back of the ute, I've just gone, who's bloody Troy? Who's Troy? As I've opened the door and there's Troy's like, howdy. I'm like, oh, my God. That's Troy. I've never been embarrassed.
1: But you know what? Troy Cassidaly is one of the realest people on the planet.
0: 100%. He was so lovely.
1: He is just such a real guy. There's no doubt about that. Yeah, yeah. Hey, look, time is against us, Caitlin.
0: Mm.
1: We've got to do this again next time you're in Adelaide. I'd love that. Can we squeeze one more quick song in?
0: I would love to.
1: Is that okay?
0: Yes, please.
1: All right, what are you going to do?
0: I'd absolutely love to. This is my most recent

0: Go outside. Out. Out you go. Mm-hmm. Yep, go on.
1: Yeah, yeah.
0: So, and I think kids miss out on that these days. And
1: a little bit.
0: That's sad for me. Yeah. So this is my song about that, which is called Half Your Luck.

0: Have your luck.
1: The Gilbert Valley's finest. Caitlin Drew, and you know, that's actually the song I listened to online today.
0: Oh, is it?
1: Yeah. And I liked it. I really liked the live version too.
0: Yeah.
1: It's really lovely.
0: Yeah, it's different. But
1: Yeah, it's lovely. Hey, Caitlin, I'm so glad. Now, by the way, Kishi managed to find the original text message
0: Really?
1: We got from May. Let me read it to you. It says, "Hey, ABC, you should listen to Caitlin Drew, who is South Australian born in the Mid-North, such a talent, someone to promote." That was from Annie.
0: That's my mother.
1: Is that your mum? That's what mums are for.
0: That's true. That's quite funny. Yes.
1: That is
0: no,
1: funny.
0: She told me she messaged in, but yeah, I didn't realise that that's how far this was going to go. So
1: yeah. Actually, I think she's messaged in about four times.
0: She is persistent, I'll give her that. But I've got to thank her for it, really.
1: And Annie, we are very grateful that you have given us a chance to meet your gorgeous daughter as well. Hey, Caitlin, thank you.
0: Thank you so much for having me.
1: Thank you so much. You did a great job. Thank you. And I hope our paths cross again.
0: Oh, me too.
1: And
0: thank you so much.
1: I don't
0: much.
1: Need to wish you luck for the future because I think it's entirely in your hands.
0: Thank you.
1: Okay. See you, Caitlin. Bye-bye. It is – oh, look at the time. 22. We've been talking for 35 minutes. Not supposed to do that stuff. Mind you, there's a lot of love for you on the text line too, by the way.
0: Oh, good.
1: And one of the text messages is just brilliant radio.
0: Oh, good.
1: Yeah, which is lovely. And so Jackie said, beautiful song. And someone says, stay pure to you, honey.
0: Oh.
1: Natural beauty is the best.
0: Oh, I love that.
1: Isn't that nice?
0: Oh, that's so nice.
1: Now, I've got to do some weather details.
0: Sorry.
1: And then we're going to talk about butterflies. And then we're going to talk about fishing, all right?
0: Okay.
1: So you can go now. Do you reckon we're going to get it out of here, Paul? See you guys. It's 21 to 9. We'll check 21 to 1 in the Northern Territory, and we'll check some weather details next.

0: 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Do you know what the official warnings mean?
1: Advice
0: means stay up to date.
1: Watch and act
0: means conditions are changing. 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
1: Emergency warning
0: means your life is at risk. Don't delay. You might know these warnings for bushfire, but across Australia, the same system will cover floods, storms and extreme heat. For warnings near you, go to abc.net.au/emergency.
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3: Right, some weather details now. And for South Australia tomorrow, showers and thunderstorms are forecast to move across central and western South Australia, reaching eastern districts in the latter part of the afternoon and clearing from the west during the day. Thunderstorms may become severe across parts of the pastoral and the central district, bringing damaging wind gusts. There might also be some hail and a slight chance of really heavy falls some places. Maximum temperatures are forecast to be near to above average in the east, grading to below average in the west. Northeast and northwesterly winds ahead of a fresh and gusty west to southwesterly change extending across the state during the day. So for Adelaide tomorrow, there is the possibility of a thunderstorm, a very high chance of showers. In fact, the Bureau is saying somewhere between 3 and 15 millimetres of rain forecast for Adelaide tomorrow. And winds will pick up as well, getting up to about 35 kilometres per hour from the northeast before shifting westerly and peaking at around about 20 to 30 k's in the evening. Still 23 degrees for maximum in Adelaide tomorrow, but yeah, somewhere between 3 and 15 millimetres of rain. It'll ease off on Saturday. A little bit of rain still forecast and 20 maximum, and maybe another 6 mil on Sunday. In fact, looks like rain for Adelaide for right through to the middle of next week, and then by the time we get to Wednesday, just cloudy conditions and things will clear up again. Around the state for tomorrow, I think we can summarise this as showers for most areas. Let me just have a quick squiz through the rest of the state. And, yep, looks like showers and possible storms for most of the state tomorrow. So I'll just do some temperatures. And for the Barossa, 22 for Newry, 22 for Victor Harbour, 20 for Mount Barker. On York Peninsula, temperatures in the low to mid-20s for you. On Kangaroo Island, 18 for Pandana and 21 degrees for Kingscote. In the lower southeast, 21, the mid-southeast, 20, and the upper southeast, 21. In the Murrayland tomorrow, 22 degrees. The Riverland, high 20s for both Renmark and Wakerim, and showers are forecast to develop even in the Riverland. Go figure. The Mid-North, showers and storms through the Mid-North, and temperatures range from 21 in the Clare and Gilbert Valley, up to 25 in Port Pirie and mid-20s for all points in between. In the Flinders Ranges tomorrow, 22 for Hawker, 24 for Port Augusta and Oruru, 23 for you. Top of Eyre Peninsula, showers through there, possible afternoon storm for Whyalla, 24, 23 for Kimber and Cleve. Lower Eyre Peninsula, showers, storms, 22. West Coast, showers, storms, mainly in the morning, 24. Northwest Pastoral, showers through there as well, and temperatures in the high 20s, early 30s. And the Northeast Pastoral, it'll get up to 37 at Moomba, but that's the exception because elsewhere, high 20s, early 30s for the rest of the Northeast Pastoral. In Broken Hill, you might get a shower or two, not too bad though. Showers most likely in the latter part of the afternoon. There might even be a thunderstorm, but the Bureau is saying up to 3 millimetres of rain, so there might be a lot of noise, but not a lot of precipitation. Broken Hill for you tomorrow, 33 degrees is the maximum, and then on the weekend, it is gorgeous, 25 for Saturday and 31 for Sunday. In the Northern Territory, there is also the chance of showers and thunderstorms across the Lassiter, in the Tanami, and also in the western part of the Simpson District in the morning, extending throughout the Simpson during the afternoon. Thunderstorms may produce damaging wind gusts in the Simpson. Showers and storms are forecast to clear from the southwest during the afternoon and in the evening. A slight to moderate chance of showers and thunderstorms also in parts of the Barkly, the Gregory, and the Daly, mainly during the afternoon. Very hot in the southern Arnhem, in the eastern Barkly, and in the eastern part of the Simpson. Light to moderate northeast to northwesterly winds north of Elliott. Moderate to fresh.

0: Gusty north to northwesterly winds, south of Elliott, tending westerly during the day. Winds easing during the evening and becoming southwest to southerly in the Lassiter district. Around the Northern Territory, starting in Darwin, and no showers forecast for Darwin. In fact, mostly sunny for you. 33 the maximum, and pretty well more of the same right through the weekend. Might get a little warmer, get up to 35 degrees by the time you get to Sunday, 35 in Darwin. So around the rest of the Northern Territory and in the Carpentaria, a bit of cloud cover, but quite warm, 37 for Katherine tomorrow. In the Barkly, this is where you'll get some storms pretty well throughout. Mostly sunny, though, around Cresswell Downs, but Tennant Creek for you tomorrow, 36 degrees is the estimated maximum. Avon Downs, 40. In the Simpson, showers and storms forecast for Alice Springs, 34, your estimated maximum for tomorrow, and much the same right across the Simpson, with showers pretty well everywhere through the Fink, the Ross River, Tea Tree, all over the place. In the Lassiter, showers also. And temperatures in the low to mid-30s. And then through the Tanami, possible showers or storms for most of the Tanami. Uendamu, 35, you might get a shower or a storm through there. Mostly sunny around Rabbit Flat, but temperatures in the mid to high 30s for the Tanami tomorrow. I got a very excited text message from Chris Messenger before. It's about butterflies. Do you want to hear what's going on? Because she loves bugs.
1: I love bugs!
0: You know, Chris, when I get a text message from you, I know it's important. So what butterflies have arrived, Chris?
2: Well, I think people will have noticed, Spence. So there's... In South Australia, there's four species of butterflies that are really pretty big and also pretty nomadic, verging on migratory, mm-hmm. I think it's fair to say. And they're starting to arrive in Adelaide now. They've been in abundance in the arid lands. So they've been up there for months now because there's a lot of plant available, and now they've just turned up in Adelaide in the last week, but certainly in the last few days I've had a lot of people contact me and say, oh, I've just seen checkered swallowtails in my front yard on the host plant that I've planted, and caper white butterflies. So checkered swallowtails are large. They're bigger than a monarch. They're
0: really?
2: Yeah, they're probably one of our biggest native butterflies in South Australia.
0: We've got
2: some big moths.
0: But would we get the checkered swallowtail in a metropolitan environment?
2: Yeah, absolutely.
0: I want to see one right now.
2: Yeah, well, so my mate Connor messaged me today, and he's up in the hills, and he's seeing them up there. I've seen them. I saw one on York Peninsula last weekend. I was at an event. Or last week I was at an event on York Peninsula and a great big giant checkered swallowtail flew across. And I've certainly seen them now flying around the city. And there's a few spots where if you know, you know. Like there's a lot of spots in Unley where my friend Kate used to work as a gardener, and she's made sure there's checkered swallowtail host plant all through Unley. So if you're in any of the Unley parks, there's bound to be some. So their host plant is cullen or native scurf pea. And there's a few different species, but the one that if you popped on down to the Semaphore Dunes open day on the weekend, I'm sure Green Adelaide would be there and they would have specimens of cullen that you can buy for almost no money and put in your garden,
0: wow.
2: Spence.
0: Okay. Hey, now I've got to ask, because you sent me through some photographs. I'm a huge butterfly fan. The lesser wanderer, I feel sorry for its name. But
2: oh, so do I. It's so beautiful.
0: Yeah. But the red-spotted Jezebel. Wow.
2: Yeah.
0: Wow. What a beautiful insect.
2: Yeah, they're really cool. And if most people would be aware of Butterfly Conservation SA,
0: yes.
2: who do such amazing work helping people get involved in butterfly stuff. So

0: The red spotted Jezebel, they would probably call it a wood white, but that whole group of butterflies are the Jezebel. So somehow in South Australia, we got a bit parochial and uppity and decided to call them wood whites instead of Jezebels. But the whole group are, there's imperial Jezebels, all these different Jezebels. So ours is the red spotted Jezebel, and it hosts on Kwandong primarily, but also mistletoes and any of the hemiparasitic plants, so sandalwood. I haven't seen it on, oh, what's that thing that they get in the hills? I can't think of it at the moment.
1: Blackberry?
0: But there's a, no, it's like, oh, I'll think of it in a minute.
1: Not
0: like,
1: Salvation Jane?
0: No, it's one of the parasitic trees.
1: Oh, okay, yeah.
0: But I've never seen it hosting on that. Oh, God, that's just escaped me, Spence. That's middle age. Yeah, so they host mostly on Kwandong. That's definitely their preferred host plant.
1: Brilliant.
0: But they will also host on mistletoes. And then the caper whites, which are – they're going to be in big numbers soon. They've arrived, but they're not in they're not en masse yet, but I think they will be this year. And they host on capers. And they'll host on European capers or – caper trees, which are native. And you can see one of those in the Botanic Gardens, just sort of up near the summer house near North Terrace.
1: Okay.
0: Opposite the Flinders-ia, okay. If you know where that is.
1: All right. Now, what about on nasturtiums? Because that's a variety of caper, isn't it?
0: I haven't seen them hosting on nasturtiums. I don't think they'll eat nasturtium.
1: Okay. All right. So the caterpillars, are they distinctive?
0: The caper white caterpillars, there's often groups of them because caper whites and the red spotted Jezebels lay bunches of eggs. So they'll lay like a little cluster of eggs all together, and then you'll get a lot of caterpillars hatching. People can mistake both of them for Spitfires. They're sort of a dark coloured caterpillar. Both of them look a bit similar with little bright white spots, but tiny white spots. And because they're in a group, people think, oh, they're Spitfires, but they're not.
1: Now, I've got a text from Jackie. She says, I had a dainty swallowtail and caper white butterfly in my garden last weekend, plus an admiral and a few skippers.
0: Yeah, so the yellow admirals, they host on stinging nettle, and they're still around. They're more a sort of a late winter butterfly. But as long as the stinging nettles are still present, and because we've had a lot of rain, they haven't died off yet, except for mine, because those silly woolly bear caterpillars ate them all. But so the yellow admirals are still around in fairly big numbers, but they don't migrate and arrive like the other four do.
1: Yeah.
0: Yeah.
1: Hey, Chris, I'm going to talk fishing in just a second. But can I ask you a quick left field question? Because I've made a prediction. And I hope it comes to fruition. Around about 10 years ago, Adelaide was invaded by orb spiders. And I think we had a conversation.
0: I think this year as well.
1: We had that conversation. They come down on the wind from the Flinders, don't they?
0: Yes and no. I mean, there are a lot of orb weaver egg sacs, you know, out there at the moment, not just golden orbs, but all the orbs. They've having a really good day. And I was out there a couple of weeks ago, and there were big drifts of spider silk just floating through the sky.
1: Yes,
0: it was amazing to see.
1: Yeah.
0: And I stopped and collected some, of course, because I knew people were going to say, that's not spider web. But it actually, in fact, was spider web. And it was everywhere, all over Roxby Downs, everywhere.
1: So just quick prediction, are we going to get a big orb spider season this year?
0: Yep.
1: We're going to get Adelaide to get
0: absolutely
1: invaded.
0: Absolutely. Probably. I hope so.
1: Yeah,
0: that'd
1: me too.
0: Be great. I love them so much.
1: Yeah. We had.
0: But yeah, they're definitely hatching en masse, and there's gazillions of them. I went out at night with my torch, and I was having, it was distressful because everywhere I went, I was breaking little spider webs.
1: Yeah. No, we had an orb spider in our garden, which we looked after. On the back veranda. I mean, it wasn't the brightest of spiders because eventually it was taken by bird. But we named it Steve.
0: Oh. well, we can talk about they. I want to say they are very bright spiders.
1: Yeah.
0: You can operantly condition them, Spence. You can train them.
1: Hey, look.
0: But we'll talk about that another time.
1: Another time.

0: Because I want to get into orb spiders. But I've got to talk fishing.
1: Oh, and bogon moths.
0: Oh, bogon moths, yeah, because they've gone crazy this year.
1: As well.
0: Yeah.
1: Yeah, but it's also the time that they come through Adelaide. So turn on a light and take photos and put them up on Moth Tracker.
0: Yep.
1: Just Google Moth Tracker.
0: There's an app. Of course
1: there is. No, it's just a website.
0: Okay.
1: You can post your photos of bogon moths so researchers can track their migration.
0: What's it called? What's it called?
1: Moth Tracker.
0: Moth Tracker. Okay. All right. Beautiful.
1: Yeah.
0: Got to fly, Chris.
1: Awesome.
0: So to speak. Thanks. See ya. Nice to talk to you. Bye-bye.
1: Bye.
0: Bye. 5 to 9.
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0: Greg James, I'm sorry, mate. I've been doing way too much talking tonight.
6: Hello, Spence. Not at all, mate. I've been listening and Karen, they're all in. Every one of the guests have been so interesting. It's been great.
0: Yeah, been lovely, haven't they? Caitlin is just such a delight. Yeah. All right, let's get straight into the fishing because the school holidays are still with us, aren't they?
6: They are. School holidays are almost finished, of course. The big motor race this weekend. But if you can get out, go fishing. Tomorrow might be a bit windy, so pick for Saturday afternoon and Sunday.
0: Okay. Metro Waters.
6: Similar to last week, Spence, whiting and a few blue crabs from Brighton, then up towards West Beach and then all the way to St Kilda. Yellowfin whiting off the sand at Semaphore and, of course, at Tennyson. And brim again from West Lakes and the Port River.
0: Down the Fluria Peninsula.
6: Whiting, squid and snapper from Victor, particularly from the Bluff Wharf. There are a few squid around. Yilkey Bay over near Rosetta Head has them as well. And off the sand, salmon from Waipinga and Goolwa. Upstream, we've got callop from the beautiful Lillip and Renmark.
0: I'm not familiar with Yilkey Bay. I've got to look that up.
6: It's just west of Encounter Bay, towards the head there. Is that a head?
0: West of Encounter Bay. Okay.
6: West of it, yeah.
0: Yeah, okay. Yeah. All right. York Peninsula.
6: Whiting from Wallaroo, Port Hughes, Port Vic and Edithburg. Garfish, blueys, not big gar, but a few. And Tommy Ruffs from the Wallaroo and Port Hughes jetties.
0: The southeast and the Coorong.
6: Yeah, it's a bit like last week, like I said. Whiting and snapper from Kingston Robe and Beachport. And off the beach, salmon, trout and mullet from the Granites.
0: Spencer Gulf on the West Coast.
6: The kingfish and snook are really quite strong in numbers and schools. A few blue crabs also at Wyala, Port Pirie and Port Augusta. Whiting and garfish and snook again from Arno Bay, Venus Bay and Baird Bay. And off the sand again, salmon from Sheringa.
0: And Kangaroo Island.
6: Whiting and Tommy Russ from Nepean Bay, Penashaw and Smith's Beach.
0: And what are you reading at the moment, Greg?
6: I've just finished Oppenheimer.
0: Mm-hmm.
6: And today, which was a great read, like I said last week, today I finished a book by a Dutch author called Bomber Boys. And it's the story of the men who flew the B-25 Mitchells out of Batchelor and Darwin against the Japanese and Timor and Indonesia and Dutch New Guinea during the latter part of World War II. Interesting, RAAF and the men who were pilots working in Batavia and elsewhere, and they escaped the Japanese and they formed a couple of squadrons, combined them with the Australian Air Force ground crew and a few pilots, and they put together number 18 and number 119 squadrons, I think they were. But anyway, hell of a story. Yeah, very, very different. Very brave.
0: All right, I've got another book to send you. I'll do that in the next week. Might be a couple of weeks because I'm going away.
6: So have a good one.
0: Thank you, mate. Take care.
6: Cheers, mate.
0: Bye-bye.
6: Thanks.
0: Greg James joins us to talk footy. Fishing every Thursday. Hey, I promised I was going to read out some stats from electric vehicle sales, which I just want to quickly do because I thought this was quite interesting. Did you know that, and this is from the Electric Vehicle Council, that in the month of September, Australians bought, wait for this, 26,287 electric vehicles? Something like 24.9% of new car sales. So it means that for the second month in a row, we bought more electric vehicles than vehicles with an internal combustion engine. There's more in the release, which I won't get to because I want to do

0: The Jukebox, that is 5 minutes away. Duets that feature a male and a female voice. Time for the news at nine.
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2: ABC News, hello, I'm Satyam Weinstein. Acting Prime Minister Richard Marles says the tax office will continue to work with small businesses affected by a ban on credit card payments for tax bills. The ATO announced last week that it will stop accepting credit card payments for tax bills from December. Asked if the ATO should reverse the decision, Mr. Marles says talks with concerned businesses will continue.
3: The ATO is consulting very closely with the small business sector, and it will continue to do so in respect of these measures.
2: Student protesters in France say they're not slowing down until the government delivers change. They're complaining about staff shortages and dilapidated facilities. Hundreds of schools across the country remain closed for another day after police clashed with demonstrators in several cities using tear gas and water cannon. Student Claire Vignot is General Secretary of the French Student Union, FSE, and says that won't stop them.
4: A lot of high schools and universities are still going to get blocked, even though the government is trying to calm the mobilization by closing a lot of schools and universities. The movement is going to keep on going, keep on being bigger and bigger.
2: An 11th-hour deal has been struck by the British and Israeli governments for a small number of UK diplomats to continue operating in occupied East Jerusalem. Here's our Middle East correspondent, Matthew Dorn.
5: A diplomatic brawl erupted a month ago when the British Foreign Secretary Ed Miliband announced sanctions and import bans against Israeli settlements, and the Israeli government retaliated by demanding the closure of the UK consulate in East Jerusalem. That's the main office for British diplomatic services to the Palestinian population. After weeks of backroom negotiations, the two countries have announced the consulate will technically close and most diplomats will leave the country, but a handful will remain in an ongoing mission. Mr. Miliband says there won't be any further retaliatory measures taken for the time being. The UK has had a consular presence in Jerusalem for the best part of two centuries.
2: Malaysia's Prime Minister Anwar Ibrahim says his government will do whatever possible to ensure Myanmar is reintegrated into the Southeast Asian bloc ASEAN. The announcement follows a meeting with Myanmar's military-backed leader, Min Aung Hlaing. Mr. Anwar has also pledged to continue working with Myanmar on the repatriation of thousands of Myanmar nationals from Malaysia, a move criticised by the UN and rights groups concerned about the risks posed by the country's ongoing civil war. Prominent Indigenous elder Mick Mundine has been charged with two offences over alleged historical child sexual assault. Detectives from the Sex Crimes Squad arrested the Aboriginal Housing Company chief executive in inner Sydney Redfern this morning. Police say Strike Force Millersburg was set up last year to investigate allegations against Mr. Mundine regarding a 15-year-old girl in 1986. The 79-year-old was granted conditional bail to appear at Downing Centre local court next week. The NT's Chief Minister Leo Finocchiaro says residents who refuse to move from Darwin's largest homelessness shelter to alternate accommodation more than 100 kilometres away will be left to fend for themselves. The Yissa Short Stay facility will close on Sunday after the NT government refused an offer from the Commonwealth to co-finance its purchase. Ms. Finocchiaro says if any of the 120 residents decline to relocate to the remote top-end town of Bachelor, they'll be kicked out onto the streets.
6: We have stood up an alternative facility that provides people food, care, clothing, a warm bed, a roof over their head, and people who are homeless who would like to continue to receive homeless services will move out to that facility. If they don't, then that's really a matter for them.
2: South Australian Premier Peter Malinauskas says there's a 50-50 chance that the LIV golf tournament in Adelaide goes ahead next year. Today, former world number one, Spain's John Ram, announced he's quitting the LIV Golf League over unacceptable terms. Last month, LIV Golf filed for bankruptcy in the American state of New Jersey, saying it intends to restructure its business with a loan provided by Saudi Arabia. Mr. Malinauskas says no one knows for sure if the tournament will continue.
7: I myself have publicly said I think it's a 50-50 proposition, basically because no one can know for certain. But we monitor it closely and we certainly want to make sure that if there is any event that goes ahead, that it's in our interests. We take nothing for granted. We've got very strict contractual obligations that have to be complied with, and if they're not, we'll...

0: enforce our rights as we should on behalf of taxpayers.
1: LIV Golf has been held in Adelaide since 2023 at the Grange Golf Club and is scheduled to be at the Kiunga Golf Club next year and then the redeveloped North Adelaide course from 2028. 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
6: 6 minutes past nine into the jukebox for this Thursday night. And the theme for the jukebox tonight is duets, but it's got to be a male and a female duet, okay? So no men together and women together, if you're not... Yeah. One male voice, one female voice. And I thought I'd start with a couple of reasonably obvious ones, a couple that have been suggested by a number of you. The first one is a husband and wife team, Daryl Dragon and Tony Tennille, a.k.a. the Captain and Tennille. But they actually did a couple of really lovely songs. Muskrat Love was a song that they did, but I thought was very good. But this is the obvious one.

released in 1973 and written by Neil Sedaka, the captain, and Tennille, Love Will Keep Us Together. This was in a movie

Who knew John Travolta could sing? Some might argue he can't. ONJ can. From Greece, that's You're the One That I Want. Happier Times, this song. Sonny and Cher.

Sunny and Cher, I Got You, Babe. This is a duet, but it's done by a band. The band is Lady Antebellum.

10 past 9. This is the jukebox. Emily says, I need new ears. What about Gautier? This was a duet with Kimbra.

Gautier and Kimbra. Somebody that I used to know. 12 past nine. You remember the coming of age film that Brooke Shields did called Endless Love? Featured this song. The voices of Lionel Richie and Diana Ross.

It is a lovely combination of voices, isn't it? What about, we were never going to get through tonight without a song by Karen and Richard Carpenter. And I actually put a fair bit of work into determining which song I was going to play, which one featured the voice of Richard the most, all right? And it was this one.

0: don't know if it's an age thing. But the more I hear her voice, the more I love it. It's 9:15.
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0: We are halfway through the Thursday Jukebox. The theme tonight is duets featuring a male and a female voice. Emily, avert your ears.

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I think it's a ripper. Now, some other great suggestions coming through. Donny Hathaway and Roberta Flack, Where Is the Love? Oh, what a great song. Ted is saying you've got to include Tony and Jackie Trent, Tony Hatch and Jackie Trent. I'll try. What about an Australian actress who, not normally known for her singing, she teamed up with Robbie Williams. I'm referring to Nicole Kidman.

Robbie Williams and Nicole Kidman, Something Stupid. A number of you have suggested this. Amazing stuff, this combination. Father and daughter, Nat King and Natalie Cole.

I wanted to string a couple of songs in here now that feature voices that I am a big fan of. And so this is the combination of two of my favourite voices, the voices of Don Henley and Stevie Nicks.

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Stevie Nicks, along with the Eagles, Don Henley. Let's go with a couple more pretty amazing voices. The voice that belongs to Linda Ronstadt and Aaron Neville.

0: all there is to know.
1: How good. When it comes to amazing voices, they don't get much better than Michael McDonald and Patti LaBelle.

I'm responding in the same way that I did this afternoon when I put these together. Okay, let's change the scene just a little bit. And this has been suggested by a number of you tonight already. The combination of Nancy Sinatra and Lee Hazlewood.

Okay, Big Finish coming up. And a number of you have suggested this. And it is... it is outstanding. The combination of Freddie Mercury and Monster at Cabaret.

0: Hoo-wee. I could have done this all night. It'd be too emotionally draining, though. Hey, thanks so much for your company this week. I'm back in a couple of weeks. Troy Sincock looking after the evening program for the duration. Catch you there.
1: ABC News with Satya Weinstein. Assistant Minister for Citizenship and Customs, Julian Hill, says the federal opposition's proposed migration policy would breach Australia's free trade agreement with India, signed under the former coalition government of Scott Morrison. The coalition plans to cut net overseas migration by abolishing temporary graduate visas and making major cuts to international students, bridging and temporary protection visas. Mr. Hill says under the agreement with New Delhi, Indian students can stay for up to 4 years after completing their studies.
2: You can read the agreement yourself. I mean, clearly what they're proposing is to abolish the agreement that they signed in government. We're working within Australia's trade agreements because they've been negotiated two-way, in good faith, by adult government to get benefits for Australian exporters and our economy overall.
1: The National Party says it's introducing a bill to federal parliament next week to try and halt further water buybacks in the Murray-Darling Basin. It comes as Federal Water Minister Murray Watt warns further water buybacks can't be ruled out. National Party leader Matt Canavan says if basin farmers don't have water, they can't grow food.
3: Our nation is sleepwalking into a food security crisis. In the past 20 to 30 years, we haven't been increasing our food production in line with our population. Our population is growing faster than the amount of extra food we have produced.
1: Ukrainian authorities say a Russian bomb attack on the eastern city of Kramatorsk has killed at least 33 people. Images posted by a local prosecutor show the burning metal shell of a bus, along with debris and some of the victims on the road. Rescue officials say 18 people have been wounded in one of the largest single attacks this year. It's been described as a targeted strike on civilians in a key stronghold sought by Moscow. Russia is yet to comment. Israel has downgraded the British consulate in occupied East Jerusalem to a mission after threatening to close the building completely over the UK's decision to sanction Israeli goods from illegal West Bank settlements. The BBC's Yolande Nell has more.
4: Signage for the British consulate in Jerusalem was taken down ahead of the deadline which Israel set for it to cease operations. However, the British flag remained on display outside and several staff were seen entering. In a long statement posted on X, Israel's foreign minister insisted that the consulate, which is the main contact point between the UK and Palestinians in the occupied territories, would now end its activities. However, following high-level dialogue with the UK, he also clarified that the building remained British government property and that what he called a task force of only seven diplomats would remain in the building.
1: Student protesters in France say French President Emmanuel Macron has done nothing to improve school conditions in his nearly 10 years in office. Young people across the country have taken to the streets to protest classroom underfunding and staff shortages. Student Claire Vignon is the General Secretary of the French Student Union, FSE, and says their needs are being ignored.
5: At this time, we do not demand like little arrangements. We need a lot more budget for studying, for high schools, for universities, because we know that in 10 years, the budget for the army doubles when the budget for the education is still going down and down and down.
1: At least five people have been arrested in France in connection with the theft of two Renoir paintings last month. Local media reports the two suspected burglars are believed to be among them. Two of the masterpieces stolen from the Renoir Museum in the city of Nice were abandoned by the thieves as they escaped, while the two others are yet to be recovered. The Northern Territory government has announced it will introduce new laws allowing people charged with sexual offences to be publicly named. Currently, it's illegal to identify people facing charges of sexual abuse and possession of child abuse material before they're committed to stand trial or are found guilty. Chief Minister Leah Fanacchiaro says the government may appeal the 10-year jail sentence handed to a 34-year-old Nathaniel Ferrell, who raped a 4-year-old girl in Darwin last year. She says the proposed law change would have allowed the media to name him earlier.
6: It will be this year. We're just putting the final touches on that legislative reform, but we are very committed to making sure that Territorians understand these heinous types of offences happening here in the Territory.
1: And a private hospital in Adelaide says the personal information of patients was involved in a cyber incident. St Andrew's Hospital

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2: Yes, well, hello, and how are you? Philip Clark with you on ABC Radio. This is Nightlife. It's Thursday night. It's the 8th of October. Good to be with you, too. How was your day? I hope it was all terrific. We've got lots of things on tonight to entertain, inform, and keep you company, whether you're in bed or not. Let's not continue that conversation from last night, from the night before. 1-300-800-222 is my number, or you can text me on 0467-922-702. We're into the first hour of the program, 6 past 10 Eastern, 6 past 9 in Queensland, 6 past 7 in Western Australia. It's 24 to 10 in South Australia, and 24 to 9 if you're in the Northern Territory. Right through the Pacific, of course, for Radio Australia, it's 6 past 11 in Tuvalu, Fiji and Kiribati. And you should be getting us loud and clear everywhere. No problems with transmitters until after midnight. In WA time, you will lose in Perth. You will lose your reception on your FM signal in Perth after midnight. Same in Burnie and the same in Emerald in Queensland. But everywhere else should be completely fine. 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Just before we get into an edition of Motor Talk, if you would like to ask Toby a question, 1-300-800-222 is the number. Lines are free. Toby's here with us. If you use the ABC Listen app, by the way, and click on the Listen, if you put Nightlife into the search bar, you'll get a whole raft of our podcasts, including our program on space with Associate Professor Alice Gorman and Dr. Ben Bramble, which was pretty interesting. Michael Adams in Nightlife History talking about the Faraday kidnapping case as well, and also Peter Marks on the new computer skills you're going to need in the future, particularly in and around AI, which is a pretty interesting conversation as well. So that is all there for you if you would like to have a listen on the Listen app. All right, coming up tonight, first up, an edition of Motor Talk. Plenty happening in the car world, new hybrids and EVs, cheaper SUVs, more Chinese brands you can poke a stick at. But we'll discuss all this with Toby if you'd like to grab his time and attention. 1-300-800-222 is the number. There's also a new entry-level Tesla Model 3, which alarmingly, do I read, I'll ask Toby about this, alarmingly does not have a radio in it. Who would want to buy a car like that? I can't imagine. Anyway, we'll talk about it with him in a moment. Nightlife News Breakdown will be led by Paul Bongiorno, veteran political journalist and columnist with the Saturday Paper. We'll talk about this. It does have the hallmarks of a policy stuff-up, doesn't it? This abolition of credit card surcharges. It seems someone in the government was not thinking through the ramifications of what would happen if you did that, because they're sort of coming home to roost with the wrangle over the Australian Tax Office saying you can't pay your tax bill by credit card. Okay, most people don't, but even so. So we'll talk about that as well as other things. Looking forward to having a conversation with Matthew Doran, the ABC's Middle East correspondent, who will join us in the second hour to shed some light on the anniversary of the 7th of October 2023. And the 3 years of war that have followed with tens of thousands of Palestinians.

has killed, much of Gaza devastated. Israelis are still grappling with the October 7 security failures, the fate of the hostages and what comes next. It's all coming at a pivotal time for Benjamin Netanyahu, of course, whose political future is on the line. Matthew Doran will talk about all these things in our second hour. What else? Oh, the oldest meteorite ever to strike the Earth has been discovered, and it's in Western Australia. We'll talk to the bloke who discovered it. It's quite talk about old rocks. This one is really old. We'll play the Mighty Challenge, of course. And Dave is in with Dave's disc. And tonight, of course, Dave is going to celebrate the life and times of one of the most versatile singers and actresses of our times, winner of multiple Grammy, Tony and Emmy Awards, the one and only great Bette Midler. She had many big hits, including the Wind Beneath My Wings, but tonight a look at where her career began.

0: All right, let's get into it. Toby's here. He's got the garage door up. Everything looks to be set, so let's go.
1: Motor Talk with Toby Hagen.
0: Toby is a professional motoring writer. He also undertakes paid contract work for various brands as an individual, and in his business ventures, the commercial work that he does is entirely separate from his editorial reviews. He's committed to accuracy and fairness in all his reporting and maintains full editorial independence across all the content he produces. Toby, good evening to you. Welcome back.
2: Thanks, Phil.
0: Good to have you with us. Have I got you there?
3: Got me there now.
0: Yeah. We're just waiting to reset all this thing here. We're having a couple of gremlins. Sales figures, market's up.
3: Market's up, which is astonishing because you talk to anyone in the industry and they're all saying it's getting so much tougher. Obviously,
0: everyone's talking about cost of living, but people are buying cars. Obviously.
3: Consumer confidence, which always impacts the car market. But yeah, market up in September by 1.8%. And no surprise, the Chinese brands are booming. BYD, Geely, GWM, MG, all in the top 10 and going pretty strong. Now, these days, or for September, almost 39% of cars sold in Australia were sourced from China. So it's an enormous number that now actually outdoes both Japan and Thailand combined. So it's a pretty big number. Hmm. But Ford Ranger is still a top seller. So
0: I was going to say, the Ute is still
3: an
0: there.
3: An old diesel-powered Ute.
0: Ford Ranger is the number one selling car in the country still.
3: Indeed.
0: Then Toyota's hybrid, the RAV4.
3: RAV4 hybrid, yep. And then Tesla Model Y. Interesting. Not a great month for Toyota. Not a great first 9 months of the year for Toyota. Their sales are down almost 16% year on year. And they were talking a big game, saying that they were going to sell about 230,000 cars this year. Looks like they're walking back from that now, suggesting that they're not going to quite get there. They did sell 239,000 last year, so it's a bit of a drop for them as well. So, and that's typical of a lot of the Japanese brands. They're all struggling against the wave of newcomer brands that are pushing pretty hard on value. Mm. So electric vehicles, about 24% of the market, so down a fraction from last month, but still outdoing diesel and petrol. Yeah. And interestingly, 4x4 Utes dropped 13%. So that Ute segment has come off quite a bit throughout 2026.
0: Plug-in hybrids. Toyota might have made a good bet about these things, did they? I mean, plug-in hybrids are still growing fast.
3: Well, yes and no. So EVs are basically double the amount of plug-in hybrids are. Toyota's only got one plug-in hybrid on the market, which is a couple of the top versions of the RAV4. Mm. They've just announced a more affordable model, so that's coming in. And yes, they say it's selling pretty well.
0: You hate them, but I mean...
3: No. The newer versions of plug-in hybrids...
0: Hate's too strong a word.
3: Hate is too strong a word.
0: He doesn't like them.
3: The bit I don't like is when people say, I don't drive much, so I'm going to buy a plug-in hybrid. That's the wrong reason to buy a plug-in hybrid.
0: Okay.
3: Plug-in hybrids make sense either for towing or really long distances. That's when they start to make sense.
0: Okay.
3: For everyone else, you can generally get by with an EV. So it works a bit better. Plug-in hybrids still going strong and conventional hybrids, your regular hybrids, non-rechargeable, they're up about 21% as well. So it's, interesting market in terms of, petrol and diesel are the ones that are getting hit hard and it's basically being made up with

0: with predominantly EVs.
1: Gee, with the price of diesel at about every time I look, it's about $3. I mean, yeah. You know, you're not getting much change out of $3 a litre.
0: I looked at. I got a friend travelling around the country at the moment, and he sent me a pic the other day saying on the highway, the Nullarbor, it was $3.50 a litre for diesel. And I looked it up, Coonawarratje, which is on the Canning Stock Route in the middle of Western Australia. Yeah. And according to the online source I was looking at, it said it was $4.50 a litre there. So that'll wake you up.
1: Yeah. Like if you had a Land Cruiser, you fill up your Land Cruiser with an additional tank element you've got. $500-$600.
0: Well, that's it. I mean, it's not unusual to have a 150, 180 litre tank on those things. So, suddenly it's a lot of money.
1: And the oil price isn't going anywhere. So
0: it doesn't look like it.
1: Well, it's not just so much oil, it's finished fuel, isn't it? Which is, you know, which is what diesel is. And supplies are not going to get that much better anytime soon, not by the look of it.
0: No, I mean, obviously it's dependent on what's happening in the Middle East by the look of it. But but no, it seems to be hovering around that level at the moment. Interesting, though, talking to people in the industry who they said that the big shock that we got, you know, 6-odd months ago really changed buying habits substantially. They're saying this one not as much. I guess people were maybe a bit better prepared for it, or we've dealt with it once before, whatever it might be. They're saying it's not hasn't got people rushing for the EVs quite as much, but still obviously pretty solid demand there.
1: Hey, before we get into some calls, 1-300-800-222 is the number if you want to grab one. Before we get into some calls, Toby, there's been a few issues in and around the ABC's Four Corners report about Chinese cars that spy on you and that can easily be hacked and controlled. And maybe all is not as it seems with that story. Tell me what's going on.
0: Didn't seem like it, yeah. So the company that was involved in the hacking, Fortify Labs, has actually put a statement on their website to say, here's some other things you need to know. They're saying what wasn't in the Four Corners episode, essentially. Mm-hmm. And they said basically physical access to the vehicle was required, so they had the key. They needed the key to get in and do what they had to do.
1: Uh-huh. So they had the key to the car.
0: Yeah, absolutely. And the CAN bus line, so the computers or you know, the wiring in the car, was also tapped to demonstrate what could happen if an ECU on that network was compromised. This is how the lights were switched off and the windscreen wipers activated. This was all achieved in line with a Raspberry Pi simulating a compromised ECU sending out CAN bus messages, which I think is fancy speak for they hacked into the wiring, essentially, to control the car that way. The SIM card was removed from the telematics box within the vehicle. This isolated the vehicle from the internet, and the vehicle was unable to interact with any part of BYD's back-end infrastructure. And they used, well, they're saying out-of-band internet connectivity was established by connecting the vehicle to a cellular hotspot, so a mobile phone hotspot, their own hotspot. Yeah, I mean, they're saying they've got a subhead saying taking BYD and China out of the discussion. So people shouldn't just blindly trust that vehicle manufacturers are producing safe and secure cars. And this doesn't only apply to Chinese manufacturers. The same goes for vehicles coming out of the US, Europe and the rest of Asia. It applies to all vehicle manufacturers. So they're essentially saying that these potential ways to hack certain parts of the car, obviously with physical access, it's not just.
1: But they needed substantial physical access.
0: Yeah, absolutely. That's what
1: the
0: statement's
1: about. And they basically, you know, fiddled with the wires in the car.
0: Yeah, yeah.
1: So it wasn't quite what it seemed.
0: Apparently not.
1: No. All right. We shall wait and see what the wash up is here.
0: Yeah.
1: 1-300-800-222 is the number. Text 0467-922-702. But give Toby a call. He's best that way. You know that. Zena's on the line from Tura Beach. G'day, Zena.
2: Hello, guys. How are you going?
1: Yeah, pretty good.
2: Oh, Toby, you're a godsend. Thank you.
0: Haven't done anything yet.
2: I'm looking at downsizing an Isuzu MU-X and a big boat and getting a smaller mid-size SUV and a smaller boat.
0: Yep.
2: And I'm wondering about the towing capacity of the hybrids versus the electrics versus the petrol versions.
0: Yeah, so it depends. Obviously, mid-size tend to hover around the 1.5 to 2 ton tow capacity. I obviously haven't got them in my head as to exactly which ones do what. Sometimes you'll find Toyotas, for example, often the four-wheel drive ones, the all-wheel drive versions, have a higher tow capacity than the two-wheel drive versions. As with any towing, and you've probably done this with your MUX, it's not just the tow capacity, it's also the payload, the tow ball download, all that sort of stuff that you've got to check with the car. And the big challenge, obviously, with an EV, if you're going significant distance, you know, you can easily halve the range in the car if you're towing a decent sized trailer. So you know, if you're only going 50 k's up the road, shouldn't be an issue. But if you want to do 500 k's, it'll be a bit more of a challenge. It's pretty easy to find the tow capacity of them. But off the top of my head, I don't know them. All of them off the top of my head, essentially.
2: How do the hybrids and the EVs compare with the petrol in terms of the towing capacity? So, for example, we've looked at the Subaru Outback, and that's got a 2-ton brake towing capacity. And then I'd be looking at getting something around about 2-ton.
0: Yeah, so just one little thing with the Subarus, just check. They did have an 80k/h limit on their towing. So they say don't tow it. I think it was 80k/h. It was either 80 or 90, but basically don't tow it over that speed. So just check with that before you get on that path if that's important to you. There will certainly be some hybrids that will do up to 2 tonnes mid-size. That is, as I said, probably the limit of where you're going to find it. And EVs, there are plenty that will do 1.5 tonnes. I think Tesla Model Y and stuff like that also do 1.5 tonnes. Getting to 2 tonnes, it's not going to be all of them. There will be some that will do it. We've actually got on my website, evcentral.com.au, there's a tool on there that will allow you to search exactly that. So you'll be able to go in and say, find my EV and put in there 2-ton towing, and it will spit out all the ones that have that 2-ton towing.
2: Yeah, we're just looking at we live in a regional area, and so in terms of charging the plug-ins, what's the average cost of a home-based plug-in system?
0: You mean to install a charger at home?
2: Yeah.
0: So the actual chargers start at around $700, somewhere around that, and what it will cost to install will depend on where your meter box is and where you want to put the charger. So as little as $200 or $300. As much as $2,000 or $3,000, depending on the home. But in a rural area, I'd be surprised if they didn't have relatively easy access to your meter box. But you know, an old house, an old sandstone house where it's pretty tricky to get around it, that's where it starts costing more money. But you know, if you put aside $1,200, $1,400, that should cover it off essentially.
2: Yeah, awesome. Okay. All right. Thank you very much.
1: No worries. Thanks, Zena. Bye bye. Zena on the line, 1-300-800-222 is the number. Michael from East Bentley. G'day, Michael.
3: G'day. Thanks for your time.
1: Pleasure.
3: I just want to buy my wife wants a car, a small SUV. Mm-hmm. And she doesn't do a lot of mileage. Just you drop off, going to the supermarket and things like that. Just thinking, what do you suggest? Or even maybe not an small SUV, maybe even it's a small car.
0: What's the rough budget?
3: Probably up to 30,000.
0: Yeah, okay. Because the Hyundai Kona was going to be sort of top of the list, but you're going to be a little bit over that. You'll be more like 35, 40 to get into one of those. It's pretty good buying for the money. BYD Atto 2 is solid buying. They've just released a plug-in hybrid version of that car, which is sort of 26 grand drive away, and that's pretty good. I've only driven the top of the range one, which had more power, so call it 31, 32-ish, 33, somewhere around there.
3: Which one was that, sorry?
0: The Atto 2 plug-in hybrid, BYD.
3: Okay.
0: Yep, so that's decent buying. You can look at things like a JQ J5, is also reasonable buying in that money. To get into anything most of the Japanese or Korean cars are going to be above that. So you're sort of at 30 grand for an SUV. You're looking more at some of the Chinese stuff, which is where sort of a lot of the activity's been at the moment. So as I said, if you can stretch the budget to a Hyundai Kona, that is the class act in that field, but it's going to be a bit more expensive.
3: And do you like MGs?
0: Some of them, yes. The HS isn't one of the more convincing ones. The S5 is terrific. That's a full electric one, but that's sort of 40-odd grand, 41 grand. The HS is okay, nothing special, but it's in that sort of 30 grand market. It's reasonable buying, yes, for sure, but there's a lot of activity in that market.
3: Appreciate your time.
1: Okay, no worries. Thanks, Michael. All righty. Izzy in Griffith in the ACT. Hi, Izzy.
4: Hi, Hi, Toby. Hi. I'm just asking about the super.

0: Kangaroos. They're really not getting much airplay at the moment. We need a new car, and we had an Outback, and now we're looking at either the Solterra or the Uncharted, and we're getting confused out there with the Volvo as well, and cost, and everything. So what is it about the Subarus that's not making the mark?
1: It's more what's come around all the other Subaru, all the other competitors that's stealing their thunder, essentially. So, I mean, look, you know, as I touched on earlier, sales of all Japanese brands have been hammered by the competition. So if you look at what most Japanese brands stand for, I guess it's value. They've been terrific value cars since the 1970s, basically, and they're still good value cars, but the reality is there's a whole bunch of other ones now that are generally cheaper than them, and a lot of people are taking notice, so that's where the sales tend to be going. So it's really changed the dynamic of the market, so absolutely nothing wrong with them. I haven't actually driven the Uncharted yet. I've driven the Solterra, which is the bigger one, and it's certainly a good car. You're probably aware it's the same as a Toyota BZ4X, so it's as in the Solterra is. So they come out of the same factory. They're essentially badge engineered. There are some minor tweaks to the design, but basically the badge is the biggest difference. So yep. If you're looking at that Solterra, definitely have a look at the BZ4X as well.
0: Okay.
1: But in that electric market, there are a heap of terrific options around there. And you know, things. Do you need the all-wheel drive? Do you want dual motor all-wheel drive, or can you live with this?
0: Yep, we do.
1: Okay.
0: I think we want the all. My husband's looking at me. We want the all-wheel drive, but also the safety. They had a pretty major accident, so they've come out of it walking away.
1: Yep.
0: So it's the safety. The Subaru is second to none.
1: Yeah, the Subaru safety-wise is good. The Toyota's identical safety-wise because it's the same car. So,
0: cool.
1: Have a look at the Toyota as well. But and also don't ignore the other cars because you have a look at, you know, ANCAP, the Independent Crash Test Authority, and I you can pick holes in some of their testing methodology, but when the actual physical crash barrier tests, if you look at how some of the other cars, Tesla Model Y and stuff, compare in that, and they actually perform really well in those barrier tests as well. So, yes, the Subaru performs really well, but it's not the only one. There's a lot of cars performing very well in those independent crash tests.
0: And if you didn't get an all-wheel drive, what would be your next?
1: So the Solterra is only all-wheel drive, whereas that Toyota, yeah, they do a two-wheel drive version as well. But I guess with a lot of the EVs, the dual motor gives you not only all-wheel drive, it tends to give you more power. So because you've got a second motor there, they have more power. And the reality is that most EVs in single motor guys tend to have plenty of grunt. So they, I find with most of them, you're fine with a single motor if performance is the only thing. If you need the extra traction on slippery roads and stuff, or boat ramps, whatever it might be, then obviously that's where all-wheel drive makes a difference. But you know, there's a heap of options. Tesla Model Y, XPeng G6, the MG S6 is terrific buying in that market as well. It's really good value for money, and it's worth a look.
2: Okay.
0: Great. Thank you.
2: Thanks, Izzy. Bye. 1-300-800-222 is the number. Alan from Bulleye. G'day, Alan. G'day, Alan.
3: Hello.
2: Yeah, g'day, Alan.
3: I've got a Zeekr on. I put a deposit on a Zeekr.
2: Yeah.
3: But it's been about 4 months waiting for it.
2: Mm-hmm.
3: Is there any way you can find out when they're delivering them?
1: I can't personally. As in,
3: neither could I.
1: No, but I would start to put the pressure on the dealer and say to them, you know, one of the questions you can ask is, do you have a VIN yet, a vehicle identification number? Because if they've got a VIN, there's a fair chance it's either on the boat or on the wharf over this side of the world. If they don't have a VIN, it may not have been built yet. So you might be up for another couple of months before it gets here. But I'd start with that. And I mean, this is sort of a reminder in some ways. When you're signing up to a car, they'll usually give you an idea. You know, it'll be a month or so, whatever it might be. If they're taking a lot longer than that, then I'd be starting to look to take your money elsewhere. There are other dealers around, and that you might find they have shorter wait times. But start

0: put the pressure on the dealer. You know, to some extent, it's the squeaky wheel. If you start, you know, arcing up enough, they might suddenly be able to fast track yours a bit. But you know, Zeekr is one of the brands that's been pretty popular, and they've had some delays in the past. I'm not sure about now. Sounds like they might, but yeah. So I'd just be putting the pressure on them. As I said, ask them if they've got a VIN, and start to put the pressure on as to when can I expect delivery. I need something soon.
1: Okay, no worries, Al. Thank you for the call. Now, Ian in Bunbury, you're trying to buy a RAV. Ian?
2: Yeah, thanks a lot, guys. I've just got a question. My wife's interested in getting a Toyota RAV4 hybrid.
1: Yep.
2: I'm just wondering if she should be considering anything else that might be better value, or is competing for that for value and reliability.
0: So yeah, in terms of anything else in that segment, there are plenty of terrific cars in that segment, in that mid-sized SUV segment. Obviously, RAV4 these days is all hybrid. You can either get the regular hybrid or the plug-in hybrid. The plug-in's a fair bit more in terms of price. But yeah, look, there's a lot of great ones. The RAV4 is pretty much the most expensive in that category, in that mainstream mid-sized SUV category. So a lot of people will say, well, you know, reliability is obviously, they've got a terrific reputation for reliability, and they usually hold up resale value pretty strongly. But if I was looking at other cars, stick a Kia Sportage on the shortlist. That's really good buying for that money. Hyundai Tucson, that said, Hyundai just released images last week of the new Hyundai Tucson, and it's a terrific looking car, and that's due out next year. It'll be hybrid only in Australia, and I'd be probably waiting for that one rather than going for the current one. So yeah, I mean, the Kia Sportage would be the one that probably is the closest in terms of all-round packaging, but you know, there are a number of other ones in that segment. Nissan X-Trail, e-Power, which is their hybrid version, Subaru Forester is reasonable, and Honda CR-V. But as I said, the Sportage would be my pick for closest rival.
2: Excellent.
1: Okay, no worries, Ian. Thank you. Paul from Port Macquarie. Hello, Paul.
3: Hello. a couple of weeks back, and on a previous occasion, Toby said was referring to the problem with the 12-volt battery in EVs, that it may go flat over a period of time.
0: Hmm. This was on Lisa's program on Sunday morning. Yeah.
3: The thing is, EVs do not have a 12-volt battery. They have no purpose for a 12-volt battery.
0: They do have a 12-volt battery. All EVs have got a 12-volt battery. So if you can look at a Tesla, you can look at all of them. They've all got a 12-volt battery. So,
3: Where is it?
0: Well, it depends. Some of them are under the bonnet, some of them are in the boot. So it depends on the car. And they're often hidden under plastic covering and stuff. But they will definitely have a 12-volt battery. Every Tesla's got one. I've never spotted an EV without one. So they need them basically to run the ancillaries. So your radio, air conditioning, windows, all that sort of stuff will be run off the 12-volt battery. So yeah, they've all got a 12-volt battery.
3: I'm going to have to go and have another look.
0: Yeah, go and have a look. what car have you got?
3: Geely EX5.
0: Yeah, right. So have a look. Sometimes what you'll find on some cars, they won't make the battery easy to find, but they'll have like just a small post or something with a plus on it for the positive, which is where you can, you know, attach a jumper lead or something like that if you need to. Or look in the owner's manual, which is a bit unblokey, but yeah, it'll be in that as well. But yeah, they'll all have one. It'll be in there somewhere. And one of the things I was trying to figure out with the Toyota hybrids, because we had a few callers saying that that they were going flat after a few weeks, and I was trying to get it out of Toyota. Why were they letting the batteries go flat? Why were they letting the smaller 12-volt batteries go flat when you had a big high-voltage battery there? Why not use that to charge it up? And they said, oh, that happens when the car's driving. And I'm like, great, what about when the car's not driving, sitting there? So because EVs and hybrids tend to have a DC to DC converter, so they'll convert it from the high voltage to the low voltage to charge up that low voltage battery. The other thing with an EV is they tend to have quite a small 12-volt battery, so it's not as big as what you'll find in a petrol or diesel car because it doesn't have to start the car. It doesn't need to have that big power to start the car. So it tends to be a small battery. So I flattened the battery on one because I was sitting there mucking around with the radio and stuff for probably 20 minutes, maybe 25 minutes. And next thing you know, I flattened it because it's it was such a small battery and it just wasn't really designed for that. So yeah, but anyway, look around. You'll find it somewhere.
1: Yep. Sorry to take the wind out of your sails, Paul. See you, man. I think he was up for you.
0: he was
1: going to skewer you. Don't take Toby on lightly, I can warn you. 1-300-800-222 is the number. Toby Hagen's with us.
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1: On the text line, Julie says, would a BYD Atto 3 EVO be a better alternative to a RAV4 hybrid?
0: The Evo, Atto 3 Evo, depends what you want. Obviously, the Atto 3 is electric only. There's two flavours with Atto 3 Evo. The base model one is essentially the previous. The Evo was a facelift of the previous car. The entry level car is basically that previous car with some new tail lights and a couple of other tweaks. The Evo top of the range is a completely different car. It gets an 800-volt architecture instead of 400-volt. It gets rear-wheel drive instead of front-wheel drive. So it's actually quite a different car, even though it looks the same. Is it an alternative? It's a little bit smaller than a RAV4. So an Atto 3 sort of straddles mid to small SUV. So it is a bit smaller. But, you know, for some people, yes, if they're after an EV, it would potentially tick the boxes. But... And it's also, the rear-wheel drive one's about 52, 53, something like that, grand. But, you know, as I've said, there's plenty of terrific options in that class. And one of the ones at the moment is that MGS6 I mentioned earlier, which is really good buying for the money. But, you know, to some extent, choosing between those two will depend on whether you want full EV or a hybrid.
1: Hmm. Okay, just back on the battery charging, Shane's texted saying, I hear it's very bad for your EV. If you try and jumpstart another vehicle, the traction battery is not capable of maintaining the charge of a 12-volt battery.
0: Oh, right. There you go. Wasn't aware of that.
1: Yeah, maybe that's the case. 1-300-800-222. Sharon's in Ballarat. Hi, Sharon.
5: Hello. Hi. Very quickly before I ask my question, I was so impressed when I went into BYD and found out about the history of the fellow who invented the company and the technology. I believe he's German or something, or South American.
0: Not aware of that one.
1: Oh,
5: no. No, there's a book. They've got a book. Anyway, right. Back to my question. Sorry. Yeah. I'm from a family of vintage car lovers.
0: Yep.
5: And I've got a 30-year-old now vintage car, but if I want to upgrade to get the proper airbags and da da da, but I'm used to Hyundais and Toyotas, and I love
0: Volkswagen Polo.
5: Volkswagen Polos, yeah.
1: What do you want to upgrade? What do you got? What's your 30-year-old so-called vintage car, Sharon?
5: It's a Holden Apollo.
0: All right. Which was basically a Toyota Camry.
1: I don't think you call that a vintage car, do you, Sharon?
5: Pardon?
1: I don't reckon you call that a vintage car, do you?
0: No.
5: It is vintage now. 30 years is a vintage, okay?
1: Oh, okay.
5: In my book.
1: Okay. fair enough.
5: We've also got vintage Mercedes and da-da-da, which are not much older. Anyway, what I wanted to know is I do not want this rubbish like sat nav and Siri and all this stuff.
1: all this useful stuff.
5: No, they're not useful when you're driving. They're distractions, mm-hmm. right? Mm-hmm. What I would only want is the latest good airbags, and the other thing is very useful if you're reversing into stupid car parks that are too skinny for a medium, small car.
1: So you want a camera? Buildings. You want a camera?
5: Yeah, well, so you reckon, sorry, is it Toby who's saying that or is that Phil?
1: No, that's Phil.
5: Phil, so, stick to journalism.
0: You've been told.
1: Dear Sharon, what do you want to ask Toby?
0: So basically...
5: The question is, I haven't had a chance to say it properly, how far back do I need to go to get newer stuff? Like what era of those cars should I be going for? Because I can't afford brand new, and I don't want the rubbish.
0: So I would say, say if you're looking at around about 2010 to 2016, 17, you'll avoid some of the fancy driver assistance systems that have been that have come out over the last 5 or 10 years. But you should pick up cameras in a lot of cars for that money. Unfortunately, you're still going to have, well, you'll have

0: Bluetooth, and on some cars you might have Apple CarPlay, but you don't have to connect those. You can stick to old school. But yeah, I'd be looking around about that era. So go sort of 10 years plus old in terms of the car. You can also, I mean, you know, you can get an older car and still pick up the airbags and stuff. So 2005 to 10, there'll be plenty of cars with good safe structures and airbags and so on. You want the side curtain airbags is one thing for sure. So make sure it's got at least 6 airbags. But if it doesn't have a camera, it's relatively easy in the aftermarket to put a camera on. So you can, you know, you can get one put on that just sticks the camera out the back and either converts the rear vision mirror into a screen, or you can replace the screen in the car. But that side of it's a lot easier. The airbags, obviously, you can't go putting them in aftermarket. They've got to be in the car.
1: Yep. Okay.
2: Perfect.
1: Thanks, Sharon. Good on you.
2: Bye.
1: Bye. I'm sticking to my knitting, and so are you, Toby. And so is Sharon. I don't know. Is a 30-year-old Camry a vintage car?
0: No, definitely not. It's an older car.
1: It's an old car. It's an old car. That's right. 1300, 800.
0: And it was technically a Holden Apollo, but yes.
1: But as you say, that's a Camry. Anne in Canberra. G'day, Anne.
3: Oh, good evening. Look, I've got to replace my 20-year-old Jetta. I'm another one with an older car.
1: Yeah.
3: I wish I could keep it, but anyway, too many issues. I was thinking of a Toyota Cross Hybrid. Now, and I need to be able to sit 2 child seats in the back, so I want something of a reasonable size. How old can I get it? Because I mean, Toyota's holding its value so much that they're quite pricey, I thought, and I'm just wondering, you know, just 3 years old or 4 years old, or shouldn't I go that far back?
0: So when you say a Cross Hybrid, you're talking Corolla Cross or Yaris Cross?
3: Oh, sorry, Corolla. Yes.
0: Corolla Cross, yeah. So the Crosses, they wanted to keep the old names, and the Corolla Cross is an SUV and the Yaris Cross is an SUV, but it allows them to keep those names going in an era where everyone wants an SUV. So, you could go older than that with both of them because, you know, those cars will do many, many kilometres over many, many years without too many issues, provided they've been serviced properly and looked after. So if you want to go a bit older, you can. I'm trying to think when Corolla Cross came out, maybe 6 years ago, 5 years ago, somewhere around there. So okay. You know, I wouldn't have an issue going that old, provided it's been looked after. So
3: and what about the warranty period of these cars? Are they normally 5 years, like when it's bought new, so then there wouldn't be any warranty anymore?
0: Yeah, if you're buying a 5-year-old one, yeah, it'll be out of warranty for sure. So, Toyota's a 5-year warranty, and I'm trying to think when they went to that. I think it was more than 5 years ago, so therefore everything will be part of that.
3: Yeah.
0: Don't forget you've got Australian consumer law there as well for, you know, big failures. So if something goes wrong at 5.5 years, and a full engine failure, for example, and mm-hmm. it was a fault with the car, there's a fair chance consumer law will back you up on that one. So, a 5-year-old Toyota looked after generally won't generally has many kilometres left in it.
3: Oh, great! And obviously, looking at lower mileage as I can get, that's on the car.
0: Yeah, but I mean, even if it's 60,000-80,000, I wouldn't have a major issue with that, to be honest, because they'll they should do many multiples of that. But I'd also say don't lock yourself into one brand because you've just touched on it. They hold their value really well. But there are great alternatives in that segment. A Kia Seltos, for example, is pretty good buying. A Mazda CX-30, there's other options in that small SUV segment that will tick the boxes that you need as well. Admittedly, neither of those two have a hybrid option, but there are other ones there with hybrids as well.
1: Okay.
3: Right. Okay, thanks very much.
1: Good on you. Thanks. Bye-bye. Thanks for the call. Paul's in Coffs Harbour. G'day, Paul. G'day, Paul.
4: Hi. How are you going?
1: Pretty good. You wanted to ask about a Renault.
4: Renault Duster. What does Will think about the Renault Duster? I don't see too many of them around.
0: Or Toby. Yes. So, oddly, I actually got an opportunity potentially to drive one today, but I actually haven't driven one yet, so I can't tell you any more other than what I've seen and read. It's obviously they do two versions. They've got an automatic version, which is two-wheel drive, and a four-wheel drive, more off-road focused one, which is manual only. So that won't necessarily suit everyone. So you can see, I guess, that car's been designed pretty largely for the European market. And you may be aware that it's sold as a Dacia over there, so it's which is one of Renault's sub-brands, but over here they badge it up as a Renault. So, so yeah, that's about as much as I can tell you about it, to be honest. As I said, I haven't driven one.
4: So do you think because you don't see them on the highway, I haven't seen any on the road, that must reflect their popularity. I believe nationwide they've sold about 400 so far this year to date.
0: Yeah, so I guess
4: not a big seller, Toby.
0: No, not a big seller. And the French brands generally haven't sold in big numbers in Australia for years now. So, the Peugeot distributed it recently, handed it back. Citroën's no longer sold here. And Renault is going okay, but it just ticks along. It's not a big bang brand by any stretch. But I wouldn't be looking too much into that. I mean, it's the type of car, I think, and the positioning of it. So again, that the off-road one, manual only, straight away you're ruling out 90-something percent of the market because they want an automatic. And the other version is you know, only a small engine. They've got a small 3-cylinder engine or a small 4-cylinder engine, and it's you know, neither of them are super powerful, so it's not, I guess, aimed squarely at the Australian market. It's a car that's been slotted in here and has picked up a niche audience, but I don't think Renault in Australia ever expected it to be a huge seller, and it's probably just ticking along at relatively low numbers, and they'd be happy with that. But yeah, I think it's more positioning of the car than anything else.
4: So therefore, it's likely to be very, in the terms of popularity, resale value, if they're not selling in big numbers now, new, who's going to want one? That's the main
0: thing. Yeah, I mean, it's a tiny bit more complex than that. So where resale value really struggles, you're right in a way, you're not going to have as many people lining up to buy it. So unlike a Corolla or something where there'll be, you know, plenty of people lining up to buy one, with something like that, you're not going to have as many people. But where resale value tends to struggle, if a car maker forces cars onto the market, so if they say, we've bought all these cars in and we have to sell them, we're going to discount them, throw them out into the market, someone buys them, that upsets the natural balance. And all of a sudden, that is when it can upset the resale values. If a car is just ticking along like this, and there's, and I'll give you an example, something like Skoda had some relatively low volume cars early in its life, but they still went half a ride on the used car market. And, I don't know with this, I haven't seen them forcing them on the market. So I suspect it's one of those ones where there aren't a whole lot of them there. So when they do pop up, there might be someone there saying, yeah, fine, I'll grab one of them. So it's, as I said, not quite as simple as pure numbers. It really comes down to supply and demand and whether the car makers force them on the market rather than allowed for that natural demand.
1: Okay.
4: Again, your thoughts, Toby, on the reputation of the product, Renault being around for a long time, you'd think it should be well designed. They're built in Romania at this stage, the ones we get.
0: Yeah. Well, yes. I mean, it's if you want the benchmark for reliability and durability, you come back to the Japanese brands. But Renault's been around a long time, and it's got a bit, that Duster's got a bit of a cult following in Europe, so it seems to go right over there. But I really can't comment beyond that. I'm not not aware of how long it's likely to last or anything like that.
1: Yeah, okay. All right, Paul, thank you. Appreciate the call. Peter from Henty in New South Wales says, Phil, tell Sharon a 30-year-old car is not vintage.
0: No, it's definitely not. But
1: it's a classic. It's a classic and therefore club eligible.
0: Yeah.
1: A true vintage car is 1919 to 1930. Anything older is veteran, anything new is a classic.
0: There you go.
1: I.e. 1930s, 1940s, wartime classics, etc. So there you go. Yes, contact a club. I'm not going to get into this argument. You can, Toby. 1-300-800-222 is the number. Now, more on a more important matter. I've lost his text. On a more important matter, who's going to win Bathurst this weekend? That's my
0: I wouldn't have a clue. I mean, it should be interesting purely for the fact that you've got Toyota there this year, and Toyota is desperate to win at Bathurst. It's obviously a race that's been dominated by Ford and Holden, more recently Ford and Chevrolet. But that's probably one of the things I'm more looking forward to is the brands and seeing which ones perform well, because as I said, Toyota is extremely keen to win that race. But We'll see. It's you know, the thing trying to pick Bathurst these days is it used to be a lot easier 20 or 30 years ago when you could see the stronger teams. These days you've still got the stronger teams, but it often comes down to that.

0: last, 10 or 20 laps when they have the final safety car, and all of a sudden it's the field gets bunched up. It generally, that safety car will benefit some teams over others, and all of a sudden you end up with things changing quite dramatically off the back of one safety car.
1: Hmm. Yep. Okay. Ali from Watson's Bay. Hello, Ali.
2: Hello. How are you?
1: Very well, thank you.
2: Oh, excellent. My daughter has a Volkswagen Golf, which is a 2018 model with 100,000 Ks, which has basically is costing her quite a bit in that it's run into a few issues, and is looking at an electric or hybrid alternative looking for something under $20,000. Mm-hmm. What do you recommend?
0: If you're looking at a new one, you've only got one option, which is the BYD Atto 1 at 19,990 drive away. That is the only one for
2: right.
0: under 20 grand. You can then turn to the second-hand market, and there are some good options there. But getting one, well, you get one, certainly get some just over 20 grand. The ones under 20, there'll be things like Nissan Leafs, which are, I would be very wary of, but probably one of the better ones would be an MG4. If you can find one for that money, would be good buying. But there's not going to be a whole lot at around that 20 grand mark. There's certainly 25 to 30 grand. There are a lot of options, 20,000 and under. There aren't nearly as many. And as I said, there's only one new car that will tick that box for under 20 grand.
2: And what are your thoughts about that Atto 1?
0: So I've driven, there's two versions of it, a small battery version and a big battery. I've only driven the big battery version, which gets more power. It's basic motoring, but it's, and the other one gets a lot less power. So the entry level one, that 20 grand one, gets a lot less power, only 65 kilowatts of power. So it's one of the least powerful cars on the market. So I haven't driven that version. I've only driven the top one, and it was fine for basic motoring. It still had decent features in it. It's only got four seats, so that'll obviously turn some people off, and it's quite a small car. It is very narrow. It's not huge, but it zips around town just fine. But anything at that level, EV-wise, you're not doing road trips in, because they don't have fast charging, like really fast charging, and they don't have big range for driving big trips, so they really are around town cars. You could maybe do 150 k's freeway, but you wouldn't want to be pushing them much beyond that.
2: Okay, so what do you think what about hybrids in that under 20,000?
0: Yeah, I mean the advantage you got with hybrids is you can go older. So I guess the real activity we've seen at the entry level of the EV market's been in the last few years, whereas hybrids, we've had plenty of them before that. But to get one under 20, you're going to be gravitating largely towards Toyotas, because Toyota has done more hybrids than anyone else. And we come back to the issue of solid resale, but you're looking at things like you could potentially get a Corolla hybrid for less than that. Certainly a Yaris hybrid you'll get for less than that. If you can get to the Corolla, that would be a better bet. But those sorts of cars would be where I'd be looking for a hybrid. But don't be put off by the EVs. As I said, I'd be that MG4, a BYD Atto 3 secondhand. There might be some of them hovering around that 20 grand mark as well. Certainly the mid-20s there are. But as I said, getting down to 20 grand might be a challenge.
2: Mm-hmm. And the MG4, can you fast charge?
0: None of those smaller, they're all sort of city focused cars. So you can fast charge. They'll all have what they call fast charging, but it's it'll take say 45 minutes instead of 15 or 20 minutes on the quicker EVs. So that's what I'm saying. You can't really do a Sydney Melbourne or a Sydney Brisbane trip in one of those. You have to do a lot of planning with it, and a lot of thinking about where you're going to charge. Whereas you get into something like a Tesla and it's pretty easy.
1: Someone's suggesting on the text line there's some good Tesla Model S's in auctions for around 20,000.
0: A Tesla Model S is going to be 10.
1: That's an older Tesla.
0: It's an older Tesla, and I will almost guarantee they'll have massive kilometres on them, like 200,000-400,000 cars on them, because a lot of them will use as Uber cars and stuff like that.
1: Right, okay.
0: They are full luxury cars, and they're so I'd be a little bit cautious on a 20 grand Tesla Model S.
1: Okay.
0: It's, that you're going to be going very old, and I think high kilometres to get one for that money.
1: Yeah. Okay. All right, Ali.
2: Are there going to be more cars coming on under that 20,000?
0: No.
2: Do you think? No.
0: No, I think, I mean, that one's only on special at the moment until December sometime, I think. And that even shocked most people in the industry. I've spoken to a few car makers and they said, wow, that's pretty cheap. So, no, I wouldn't be expecting a whole lot for less than 20 grand. There might be another one or two that sneak in around that money, but I'd be surprised if anyone – I don't think – I mean, there's literally two cars on the market now for less than $20,000 and they're only $10 less, and that's the MG3 and that BYD, and they're both on special at the moment. And, unfortunately, I don't think you'll see a whole lot around that money. I think most of the activity will be sort of closer to 30 grand, and there's certainly plenty of great options once you get there. Geely EX2, MG4, Urban, GAC, Ion, UT, those sorts of
1: cars. What are the Geely 2s going for?
0: EX2, 30-odd, somewhere around there, 29. Okay. Yeah. So that was the top-selling EV in China last year, from memory. So it's so a very popular car and solid buy.
2: Is Hyundai doing anything in that lower price range?
0: No. So the cheapest Hyundai EV, the official price on it's about 40 grand. And they're called the Insta, and they've been doing deals on them for around about 35, I think, somewhere around there, 35, 36. But that's most of it. Anything below $30,000 EV is Chinese.
1: Okay. All right. Thanks, Ali. We better move on. Others just want to get some other things here. Good luck with it. Thank you. Thanks, Ali. 1-300-800-222. Sharon has texted me back. Sharon saying, sorry, Phil. Thanks for the text. This is Sharon who was taking me on about vintage cars. Sharon, no harm meant or intended. Sharon says, I knew it was called a classic, but I got my words mixed up. I'm tucked up in bed. Sharon, give us a call later in the Mighty Challenge. Come on. 1-300-800-222. What have you been driving, Toby?
0: I've been driving the latest Lexus ES, which is the ES has essentially been a Camry in a dinner suit previously, if we want to be really brutal about it. But this one is completely different. It's a huge step up, both to look at. It's a bit more adventurous to look at. And it's this one I drove was the ES500E, so a dual motor, all electric, and was pretty impressive. It's pretty good buying. So it's sort of 85, 90 grand, somewhere around there.
1: Mm-hmm.
0: And had some really cool touches to it. So some nice sort of striped wood on the inside of the doors that also had ambient lighting behind it. So I thought that looked pretty cool. And the one area it fell down was range. It doesn't have as much range, 460-odd Ks range, whereas you start looking at, you know, Teslas and anything else and they're generally more than that. But no, it was pretty impressive.
1: Okay. 1-300-800-222. Elon doesn't sell cheap cars, is my text. No,
0: you touched on that. The
1: Tesla S.
0: The Model 3, which doesn't have the radio.
1: Oh, yeah, no, is that right?
0: I read about it.
1: Who would buy a car like that? I mean, heaven's sake, Toby. I mean, these things, I mean, really, they don't have spare wheels. They don't have radios. I mean, what do they have? Do they have a seat?
0: So Teslas haven't had AM radios for a long time, but now they've got rid of the FM radio in this one.
1: You can't listen
0: to
1: the radio at all.
0: That's because
1: we keep bagging him, and so what, he takes the radio out.
0: He said, I'll get rid of that. So it's the cheapest Tesla they've sold in Australia, 46,490 plus on road, so a bit over 50
1: grand.
0: How
1: much are you going to save by taking the radio out? Come on.
0: You wouldn't believe the efforts they go to save money these days. So
1: seriously, a radio, how much are they going to save by taking the radio out?
0: If it's 50 cents or a dollar, they'll tick that box and go do it. See what happens.
1: Yeah, but given what you'd get taking away from the driver, a chance to listen to Nightlife for a start.
0: No, but they can still listen to it. They can stream it through the
1: I know.
0: So they can still do that. But yeah, I mean, it's and that's what they're finding is Tesla does a fair bit of monitoring of what systems people use, and they sort of say, guess what, people aren't using this or this, so we get rid of it.
1: My advice to you, if you're in the showroom, say, has this car got any car-like features, like wheels? Are they optional? You know, does it have brakes? Toby, always terrific to talk. We had many more calls and texts, and I'm sorry, everyone, that we could possibly get to, but that's usually the case. We'll get back to you in a couple of weeks.
0: Sounds good.
1: Good on you. Toby Hagen, and with an edition of Motor Talk, we'll be back in a couple of weeks. All right, we've got the news breakdown coming up after the news.
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0: ABC News with Glenn Lauder. A Russian strike on a bus in the eastern Ukrainian city of Kramatorsk is reported to have killed at least 33 people and injured 18 others. Here's the BBC's Joanna Keane.
1: Pictures released by the local authorities show images of the burning metal shell of a bus and debris strewn across the road. The regional head accused the Russians of deliberately targeting civilians, saying a bus full of passengers was an attractive target because a single strike could kill as many people as possible. He added that given the sharp deterioration in the security situation, he'd ordered public transport in Kramatorsk and the nearby city of Slavyansk to be suspended. Moscow denies targeting civilians.
0: Back home now, and small businesses say they're struggling to come to terms with the Australian Taxation's office decision to ban credit card payments. The ATO announced last week that it will stop accepting credit card payments for tax bills from December in response to the Reserve Bank's reforms to ban surcharge fees on card payments. The tax office says it would not be appropriate for it to absorb the fees because that would effectively transfer the cost back to the taxpayer. Sydney builder and business owner Tom says he's already feeling the pinch.
2: You can't keep chipping away at us, taking things and making things harder for us and expect us to sustain and survive in this sort of environment.
0: Retail unions warn AI is making a bad problem even worse. The Shop, Distributive and Allied Employees Association's been making a submission to a parliamentary committee on artificial intelligence in Sydney, telling it how AI systems are dictating how work is organised, monitored and evaluated across the sectors it represents. Its Chief of Staff, Robert Tonkley, says AI is being used for systems controlling hours of work, rostering and allocation of tasks with little human oversight.
3: We hear that AI is going to make work easier and lighter. In their experience, unfortunately, it's actually resulting in intensification of work, often with no consultation and often designed on assumptions that don't necessarily take into account the lived experience of workers on the floor.
0: A 16-month battle over pay and conditions between Victorian doctors and the government has hit another hurdle, with medicos rejecting a temporary pay deal while negotiations continue. With the story, here's Antonia O'Flaherty.
4: Victorian doctors went on strike last week after negotiations broke down over pay and conditions. Medicos warn fatigue is a serious threat to patient safety. The Victorian government then offered them a 12-month pay deal, a 10% rise for training doctors and a lump sum for senior doctors. But almost 90% of union doctors rejected the offer in a vote this week. The state government says they put a fair and reasonable offer on the table, but doctors say they don't want a sugar hit. They want lasting reform. Negotiations continue.
0: The Northern Territory government says that it's done its best to get a rare earths mining project in Central Australia underway. Last year, the Nolans Rare Earths Mine, 135 kilometres north of Alice Springs, was listed as a priority in a critical minerals deal between Australia and the United States. Ground has now been broken and the Chief Minister, Leah Finocchiaro, expects it'll create almost 1,000 jobs.
5: We know this is a key federal priority. It is a priority of the United States and our other allies, and it is a global imperative. For the Territory, we stand to benefit the most, and so our job is to make sure we are doing everything we can to get out of the way and make sure this project happens.
0: The British and Israeli governments have struck an 11th-hour deal to allow some UK diplomats to remain working in occupied East Jerusalem. Israel's foreign minister had demanded the closure of the office for Palestinians in the region in protest over the UK announcing sanctions and import bans on Israeli settlements last month. On the day it had been due to close, the two governments confirmed most of the diplomats have or will leave the country, but a handful will now remain. Signage has been removed and its diplomatic status has been downgraded from a consulate to a mission. The Canadian poet and essayist Anne Carson has won this year's Nobel Prize for Literature. The 76-year-old is celebrated for works that often cross the boundaries between poetry, fiction and scholarship. The Swedish Academy has recognised her for her bold and inventive body of work that's created new forms for contemporary literature. And in the AFL, St Kilda defender Callum Wilkie says he's happy with the return of his AFL club has received for ruckman Rowan Marshall. After being told of the trade in the middle of a media conference, Marshall's move from the Saints to Geelong for pick 14 in the draft after 10 years at the club. ABC News.

0: Well, with the World Wide Web as well, nightlife is everywhere tonight. I hope you're getting us loud and clear. Should be on broadcast on your TV, Channel 25, or on the ABC Listen app. I'll put Toby's Motor Talk Edition up as a podcast, and you can check in. A lot of people do like to check in later or just listen through it again. So that'll be up there a bit later on towards at the end of the program once we've had a chance to solder everything together. As it were, 1-300-800-222. That's my number. Keep it handy. You'll need it for the Nightlife Mighty Challenge coming your way shortly. In this hour, Nightlife News Breakdown with Paul Buongiorno, we'll chat with the bloke who discovered the oldest meteorite in the country. It's in Western Australia, and we'll find out just exactly how and where he found it. And looking forward to a conversation in this hour too with Matthew Doran, ABC foreign correspondent based in Jerusalem too, about the latest goings on in that part of the world. So all of that headed your way. Let's kick things off with the Nightlife News Breakdown.
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0: The change in the way that credit card surcharges are paid kicked in from the 1st of October for businesses, and while that's reportedly seen the price of a cup of coffee rise by as much as 10% in some venues, although whether it should is another matter, there's a different kind of headache brewing for the government on the back of the Australian Tax Office's decision to stop taxpayers paying off your tax bill with a credit card from the start of November. The ATO saying they won't accept credit cards anymore. Many businesses, especially small businesses, are predictably upset with the ATO's decision. Assistant Technology Minister Andrew Charlton had this to say when he was defending the ATO's decision.
2: The reason for that decision is that the government has said that if we're going to stop businesses from applying these surcharges, then it's appropriate to be consistent and for government agencies to not have these surcharges as well. And the ATO hasn't made a decision, and that decision is that they don't want the people who are not paying by credit card, which is 98% of taxpayers, to be subsidising those that do. And for that reason, they've said that from November they won't be accepting credit cards as a way to pay tax.
0: However, the Housing Minister, Claire O'Neill, has expressed some concern over the changes.
3: The government does have some real concerns about what the ATO is proposing to do here. This is, you know, small businesses across the country really struggle to manage their cash flow, and I know that partly because I grew up in a household where both my mum and my dad ran their own small business. Cash flow is the biggest thing that's often of concern for small business, and using credit cards to pay tax bill is a way that a lot of people are just managing that issue. So we really want the ATO to go back and talk to business about what they've decided to do here.
0: Which doesn't exactly sound like a united front, does it? Something that the opposition, of course, was all too happy to jump right on top of it. This is the opposition leader, Angus Taylor.
4: We have seen Labor in the last 24 hours all over the shop when it comes to small businesses being able to use credit cards with the ATO. They should, from today, get rid of the ban, axe the ban that they've put on the ability of small businesses to pay tax with their credit cards. You know why they're doing it? Because they don't want to pay the surcharge. And yet, in the last couple of days, they've said to small businesses, you've got to absorb the surcharges. The hypocrisy of this government knows no bounds.
0: Well, there's a point here, isn't there? To discuss more, we're joined by Paul Buongiorno, veteran political journalist and columnist with the Saturday paper. Paul, good evening to you. Welcome back to Nightlife.
5: Yeah, hi there, Philip.
0: This was all presented as a, you know, simple thing that was going to save people money. They wouldn't have to pay surcharges. Mm. But the point is, someone pays the surcharges, and that someone is always going to be, you know, get their costs recovered.
5: Yeah, the customer.
0: Exactly. And so, I mean, it was supposed to be a simple and, you know, great consumer reform. It's not sounding like that, is it?
5: Well, it is, certainly isn't. And as they say, the squeaky wheel gets the oil. I mean, it was interesting to hear Andrew Charlton citing that 98% of taxpayers, paying off their debts to the ATO. They tell you know.

0: don't use their credit card. In fact, only 2.3% of all tax payments are collected by value are paid by credit card. Hmm. About 5% of small businesses rely on credit cards. So 95% of small businesses don't. And the tax office made the other point that, you know, direct debit is still available to them. PayPal is still available to them. BPay, rather, is still available to them. So, you know, what we've got here is people jumping up and down, but it still doesn't hide the fact that, okay, that annoying 2% surcharge because you've used a credit card is now banned by the Reserve Bank. They say that if they did allow the 5% to use their credit cards and they had to absorb the cost, it'd be $200 million a year that would have to come from somewhere, namely other taxpayers, and the tax office doesn't think that's a good idea, and it probably isn't a good idea.
1: I know, but doesn't Angus Taylor have a point here? This is hypocritical because they're saying it's perfectly okay for merchants to recover the surcharge cost, but it's not okay for the ATO to recover the surcharge cost. I mean, it doesn't make a lot of consistent sense.
0: No. If businesses recover the surcharge cost, they'll have to do it by
1: raising prices.
0: Well, yeah, but precisely by raising prices. Now, the ATO's in a difficult position here. What's it going to do? Raise your tax by 2%
1: or
0: 1.2%?
1: So what was this abolition of the surcharge all about? So it's about raising prices, is it? And this is not the message the government is selling here. I mean, as I understand it, credit cards and debit card payments are not free. Someone has to run the system.
0: Precisely.
1: The system costs money, and that is paid for by a surcharge. Now, the government says, okay, you can't apply it at point of sale, as it were. So it's going to be applied somewhere. and they say, oh, well, you know, we've changed the backroom transfer fees from 0.8% to 0.3%. But even so, there's still a cost in the system. And essentially the government's saying, well, you, the merchant, you'll have to recover that from the customer.
0: Look, I think the bigger point is that, you know, people are annoyed because they see, you know, 2% surcharge if you use your card is annoying people, and saying to businesses, well, build that into your cost structure.
1: Yeah.
0: You know, people won't be annoyed.
1: Why doesn't the ATO do the same?
0: Well, because it's a good question.
1: I mean, they're saying the private sector has to do it, but they won't do it for – I don't know. I think there's a point here about consistency, isn't there?
0: Well, I think there is going back the other way, and I don't know what the technicalities are for the tax office. I don't think, for example, that the tax office and tax collection can collect more tax from some people than from others, and a charge from the tax office would be considered to be a tax, an added tax. That it would seem to me may be one explanation. However, it doesn't get away from the more basic point that when Albanese said, look at us, we've got rid of surcharges and that's good for consumers.
1: Well, I'm not even sure that it is good for consumers.
0: Exactly, exactly. It just seems that what seemed to be a good idea at the time. By the way, the Reserve Bank didn't just stumble into all this stuff, you know.
1: No.
0: It's had wide consultations from July 25 to March 2026, the end of phase three. And in fact, the many, many submissions to it pointed out that consumer groups were terrifically happy with the idea, but many small business groups and industry operators raised concerns about absorbing merchant service fees or facing higher baseline prices. So it's not as if the Reserve Bank didn't know that this was a consequence of what it was doing. And by the way, the Reserve Bank is the one doing all this because under the legislation, Visa, MasterCard and FPOS are regulated by the RBA.
1: It just sounds like it's a dog's breakfast, quite frankly, the whole thing. I don't understand, with all the time they had, why the government seems to have not been able to predict all of these pretty predictable events beforehand.
0: Well, and they were predicted. They were predicted. Yeah, I don't know.
1: Is the government as disorganised as Angus Taylor suggests they are?
0: It seems that Murphy's Law is applying here, doesn't it?
1: Mm. Is there a backflip like coming, do you reckon?
0: Well, it's hard to see a backslide coming at all. I mean, listening, Andrew Charlton, of course, is part of the Treasury portfolio, and he was running the Treasury line.
1: He's the next Treasurer, isn't he, Paul?
0: Well, that's widely touted. Widely touted. Yeah, yeah. But you'd have to say in the present climate of cost of living being way and above what's really exercising people's minds, and what looks to be almost a pea and thimble trick that's being played here, all of a sudden you won't see on your bill 2% surcharge or 1% or whatever it is, but in fact the prices will go up. By the way, it's interesting to see the reports today from the ABC that one cafe that they dug up found, instead of charging 2.5 or 1.2 or whatever the surcharge was, 10%. Well, that's just price gouging.
1: That's
0: frankly.
1: Just gouging out of chaos. Yeah, exactly.
0: Yeah.
1: That's right. I mean, in all fairness, in the argument, given the transfer fees, et cetera, have been reduced, the short answer is that if prices were to go up, they should only be by a very small amount.
0: But precisely.
1: But in the midst of chaos, as we know, people tend to take advantage of it.
0: Well, or at least the same amount as the surcharge, but it's not being put up in lights. It's like, remember the whole discussion when the GST came in, one of the things that the Howard government and Peter Costello's treasurer found out that Australians get terribly annoyed when they say the price of this item is $10 plus to GST, it's $10.10 or whatever. Mm. So the GST is included in the shelf price. And in a sense, that's what's happening here. The bloody surcharge is now being included in the shelf price, as it were. That's fine. Well, it's not touted as a cost saving for anybody.
1: Mark it down in the column called Stuff Up, I think, Paul. Not in the same column as Major Stuff Up, like tobacco excise, perhaps. Look, into the Pacific, this week saw the federal government's pre-COP meeting finish up. I mean, it never amounted to much and didn't achieve much. The government positioned its $20 million spend on pre-COP as a way of saying, we want to give a greater say to Pacific Island nations, and fair enough. This is what the Climate Change and Energy Minister, Chris Bowen, had to say around the goal, such as it was, of the pre-COP.
2: Agreed immediately that we should use pre-COP to give us the best possible launching pad for COP31 and to use it as an opportunity to give a voice to those who struggled to be heard at COPs for many years, small island developing states, best represented here by the Pacific.
1: Well, there's nothing wrong with giving the Pacific nations a voice, and if that's all it was, which is pretty much, I think, what it was, then who could be critical of that? Although people weren't, were they? Weren't they?
0: Well, there was, and there was some criticism internally that in setting up this pre-COP as it were a summit of world leaders before the summit of world leaders is held, there is a view that that Chris Bowen was always going to be riding for a fall. Whereas if it had been set up slightly differently, we might be saying how successful it was, because 50 nations had key representatives and ministers turn up, just not their presidents and prime ministers. There were major discussions around the need pointed out by scientists till they're hoarse, really, for the last two decades at least, that global warming is a reality, and we have to do something about reducing emissions and making the situation worse. Chris Bowen on tonight was on 7:30, and he pointed out that a lot of the representatives from India and Europe and that, who had never been to an island nation, let alone to Tuvalu, which is in dire straits, mm-hmm. I mean existentially threatened, they learned a lot about what the island nations were saying. But as you were saying earlier, I hope Philip more out of sorrow than cynicism. we might be raising the issues trying to put some pressure on, but it's depressingly hitting a wall too often, I think. Especially when you've got someone like Trump in the White House, and then you've got one nation in Australia.
1: Just it wasn't just government ministers who went to the pre-COP. Of course, the Community Strong Member for Warringah, Zali Steggall, was also there, And she didn't mince words about how important she thought it all was.
3: Now, we've got to be clear. This is not a zero-sum game. It's not like physics is going to stop because one nation and the coalition don't have a policy that makes

0: sense with science. The reality is the global warming is happening. We have too much climate pollution occurring, and we're not yet holding those polluters to account to actually do the remediation and the compensation that is necessary. Big oil, big gas, big oil continue to make record profits at the expense of ordinary Australians and Pacific communities and people all around the world who pay the price.
1: Hard to argue with some of that, Paul.
2: Well, it's absolutely hard to argue with it. And the point to be made, and it should be noticed, who's saying this? This is Zali Steggall, the independent member for
1: Warringah.
2: Hitherto Warringah, rock solid Liberal seat. Tony Abbott's old seat, you know, who would go down in history, I'm sure, as one of the greatest of the climate vandals, you know, getting rid of the carbon price. But the fact is, Steggall wouldn't have been elected, and she wouldn't be taking such a strong stand unless she was precisely in tune with her community.
1: Right.
2: And this is, I think, a real problem that the coalition particularly have got. Have they got any hope of winning back Warringah and the other Teal independent seats, while they've gone even further in the direction of climate denialism and even promising to basically dismantle most of the things that the Labor government's doing with renewables? By the way, we should point out that while Australia was criticised up there because we are still one of the world's biggest fossil fuel exporters, Albanese made a big thing about how serious we are about the transition to renewable energy, and we pumped in a few million dollars into the island nations to help them get, you know, stop using their diesel generators for electricity and start using wind and solar. So that was a positive I should have mentioned earlier in our discussion.
1: Yep. All right. Just finally, rental figures out today show that rents are flatlining across a lot of capital cities, most of them, in fact. Some cases even dropping a bit. This is seemingly despite the dire warnings about the removal of capital gains tax concessions, which might lead, critics said, to a huge upwards pressure on rental prices. Doesn't seem as though that's what's happening. Paul, is this actually reflecting rental prices hitting maybe their ceiling, do you think?
2: Well, maybe it could. I mean, there's plenty of evidence that renters themselves just can't afford to keep paying higher and higher rents. I did see one report to say that people have had to just accept that they can't rent anywhere near where they work, and they have to go out to suburbs where rentals are more available and cheaper. And apparently that's happening too, which could put some downward pressure on the market. But
1: Yeah, some have suggested that the price flatlining is because many renters are compromising on where they choose to rent, opting for lower cost suburbs and pulling the averages down. Do we think that's what's happening?
2: Well, it could well, and then that then raises questions of how they get to work. You know, I suppose if public transport's available, that's fine, but if it's not. With petrol prices the way they are, you wonder if the trade-off, you know, is all that healthy.
1: Yeah. Quite frankly, I just think people are at the limit of what they can pay in many cases.
2: Exactly right.
1: Yeah.
2: Exactly. And in fact, I don't know if it's merely anecdotal, but more people are having to abandon rental and, you know, go and live with relatives or go home to mum and dad in some cases.
1: Mm. Yep. All right, Paul, good to talk, as always. Thank you.
2: Thank you, Philip. Good night.
1: Paul Bongiorno, veteran political journalist, columnist with the Saturday paper, leading the breakdown tonight.
3: Nightlife with Philip Clark
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1: Hey, thanks for the text. We'll get to read some of those shortly. Syl from Preston says, PayPal was mentioned. I'm pretty sure you can link a credit card to that and pay by credit card via PayPal. Yeah, maybe that's the case, but all of these hoo-ha that's developed around the surcharge thing. You thought they might have thought through this beforehand and sorted out the tax office and sorted out everyone before announced. Anyway, 1-300-800-222 is the number. Let's talk to Matthew Doran, our foreign correspondent in the Middle East.
3: Nightlife foreign correspondent.
1: Well, 3 years ago on the 7th of October 2023, Hamas-led attackers crossed into southern Israel and killed around 1,200 people and took 251 people hostage. The events were horrific. The attacks changed Israel and the wider region forever. 3 years of war followed. Tens of thousands of Palestinians have been killed. Much of Gaza has just been bombed to pieces. It's devastated. Questions over the fate of the hostages and the events that allowed October 7 to happen continue to weigh heavily on a lot of Israelis. Now, the anniversary comes at another pivotal moment, with Israel heading to the polls, and there's growing anger over the government's handling of the war, as well as calls for an independent inquiry into the security and intelligence failures surrounding October the 7th. Matthew Doran's been speaking to survivors, families who lost loved ones, and people living near the Gaza border about how they're feeling 3 years on and what they want to happen next. Matthew Doran, as you know, is the ABC's Middle East correspondent, joins us live from Jerusalem. Matt, good evening to you, and welcome to Nightlife.
5: Good to be back.
1: Yeah. 3 years on, Matthew, what's the mood like in Israel, particularly in those communities close to the Gaza border that bore the brunt of the October 7 attacks?
5: Yeah, it's a really difficult time, this anniversary, particularly for those communities, because the sense of grief, the sense of loss, and the sense of sort of insecurity about will these communities ever feel safe again, even with everything that's happened in the last 3 years over the border to tackle, as the IDF says, to tackle Hamas and the threat it poses. There is this feeling right across those communities that that their lives will never be the same. And I think that sense of grief and pain does extend more broadly beyond those communities as well. It is hard pressed to find an Israeli who does not feel that as a core part of their being now, that this was a horrific day for those communities, but also really struck at the heart of the Israeli population, the Israeli community as a whole there. I think it's also really important to point out that the Israeli population is not a homogenous block. So while they might all be feeling a sense of grief and a sense of loss and pain, there is a divergence of views as to what has happened in the years since, how that's been handled, whether or not that's been a good thing, a bad thing. People do have a real mixture of views there. We spoke to one man who lives in a kibbutz, which is around 700 or 800 meters from the Gaza border. His name is Danny Rahamim. He's lived there since 1975, so he's seen this community grow, and he was there locked in his safe room with his family on October 7 as those Hamas fighters tore through his community. His children lived in other houses on the kibbutz, and for I think it was around 12 hours or so, he didn't have contact with them. So he didn't know whether or not they had survived the attack like he and his wife had, but thankfully they had. However, there were 15 people killed in that kibbutz alone and another 8 taken hostage, both living and dead hostages taken back into Gaza. And Danny describes himself as a peace activist. He says, you know, he's long argued that the Israeli population needs to live alongside the Palestinian population. But while October 7 has sort of hardened his feelings around the need for security, and he's saying that, you know, you do need to have an IDF presence there on the border protecting those communities, he says that the event should, what it should really do is push people to fight even harder for that peace into the future, that the easy way out effectively is to say that this should never happen, and that the Palestinian population should never be given, you know, the land to live in. He says that's the easy option there. This should really harden everyone's resolve to work even more forcefully to bring about that peace. Otherwise, this sort of cycle is going to continue. So really interesting words there from Danny Rahamim as we met him in the recent days.
1: Yeah, I wonder whether you get a sense that, you know, that the whole thing has just divided Israeli society even more. That, you know, that hardliners just say, well, no, you know, we've got to focus all our efforts on making sure this never happens again, as opposed to those who are saying we have to find some accommodation to find a permanent long-term solution to this. Whether those divisions have just hardened as a result?
5: Look, I think they certainly have. I think the real extreme right wing has become more extreme and more vocal. Mm. I think that's safe to say. Not far from where Danny lives, there is a city called Sderot, which was also overrun on October 7. Many people killed there. Some of the deadliest clashes between Hamas and Israeli police and the IDF were in Sderot. On the edge of town, there is this lookout that gives

0: gives you a view into northern Gaza or what remains of northern Gaza. And a lot of people, a lot of Israelis and tourists go there, some out of a sense of pilgrimage, some out of a sense of curiosity as to what's been happening. And we've been there multiple times over the years that I've been based here. And you can hear the rumbling of airstrikes and things in the distance. I paint that picture just to explain how we met some people there, including one woman by the name of Karen Oberman, who said, when I said to her, how do you feel coming here ahead of the October 7 anniversary? She said she felt angry. And her anger was not directed at, her own government or the IDF or the security establishment for allowing this to happen. Her anger was directed at the international community, who she said had been extremely unfair in criticizing Israel's actions since, particularly its conduct in Gaza, where we know devastation is right across the strip. More than 74,000 Palestinians killed during this 3-year war, according to local health authorities there. The humanitarian crisis still incredibly severe, even with a ceasefire there. Karen said to me, "Well, this is the price that the Palestinians have to pay for backing Hamas as their leaders, for backing them in on this day when they launched that attack. And in fact, the scale of destruction over there," she said, was not enough, which is jarring for an international audience. But it does represent a cross-section or a part of the Israeli population as well, who believe that they need to go harder.
1: What do we make of the, I mean, Israel is often spoken about as having, one of the great intelligence capabilities in the world. Their intelligence and ability to infiltrate and know about, for example, what's going on in Iran is has been evident. There are obviously big questions about the intelligence and security failures that allowed October 7 to happen. Did they know about it? Were they told? Did they not pay attention? How much anger is there in the community about this, or do people believe it, or and how much anger is directed towards the government for it?
0: Well, this has been one of the central arguments over the last 3 years or so, this issue around accountability. And a lot of the families of the victims, both those who were killed on the day, injured on the day, those who were taken hostage, a lot of them have spent the best part of 3 years not only sort of lobbying and campaigning for the memory of their loved ones to live on, but also for something like an independent inquiry to be launched into October 7 and the failures which led there. And those demands have only gotten louder in the last couple of weeks, as we've seen reports in two newspapers suggesting that Benjamin Netanyahu got advance warning from the United Arab Emirates and from Egypt in weeks ahead of October 7 that Hamas was planning something. It wasn't explicitly saying that at dawn on October 7 that this was going to happen, but something was looming. And the allegation there is that the Prime Minister effectively ignored those warnings and didn't properly pass them on. Now, he rejects that to the point that he's also launched legal action against those two media outlets for even publishing those claims there. But it feeds into this issue, which has long dogged the Prime Minister, long dogged his government and the defence establishment, that for an army which is one of the most advanced in the world, which can carry out precise operations in far-flung parts of the world, it left its own backyard sort of unwatched on that day, and that it was caught flat-footed when those attacks were launched. So this issue around an independent inquiry that is also part of the election campaign, with most of Benjamin Netanyahu's political opponents promising to establish an independent inquiry. Benjamin Netanyahu is still saying he doesn't think it's a good idea, or not even that he doesn't think it's a good idea. He says that this would be a political witch hunt, and he's continued to push this thing, which is often referred to in Israel as the betrayal theory, that he wasn't woken up early enough on October 7 and by the senior brass within the defense and security establishment. And had he done so, had he been woken up earlier, he would have ordered a much more forceful response, and we wouldn't have seen the devastation that the world has witnessed in the period since. Again, many of his critics saying that that's laughable, and that this is just a man desperate to cling on to power and avoid scrutiny.
1: Is he going to be able to? What's the it's politics in Israel are complicated, isn't it? And there are so many minority groups. Is Benjamin Netanyahu going to be able to hang on or not?
0: Look, it is still a live possibility, and I don't think anyone can discount Benjamin Netanyahu's staying power. This man is the longest serving Prime Minister in the state of Israel's

0: almost 80-year history. He is the great survivor of Israeli politics, but he is going to face one hell of a challenge come October 27 when Israelis head to the polls. Some of the public polling that's already come out says that his Likud party is on track to be the second largest party in the Knesset. It's going to secure, I think, based on the last poll I saw, which was from Israel's Channel 12, which is the number one commercial TV network in Israel. Channel 12 saying that Likud is on track to secure around 21 seats, while a new party called Yashar is on track to secure 23 seats. Now, Yashar is a brand new party, hasn't been a member or hasn't been a feature of the Knesset before. It's led by a former IDF general by the name of Gadi Eisenkot, who actually served as IDF chief under Prime Minister Benjamin Netanyahu for a four-year term from 2015. So the two men have history there. But you're right, this is incredibly complicated. If we look at the current government, Benjamin Netanyahu's current government, it is a coalition which has grown and shrunk in size over the course of the last term, but is roughly made up of five different parties. You've got Benjamin Netanyahu's Likud. You've got the Otzma Yehudit party, which is translates to Jewish Power. That's led by Itamar Ben-Gvir, the national security minister, a man well known to the world for his very brazen and very callous policies that he enforces, particularly against the Palestinian population. You've got the Religious Zionist Party, led by Bezalel Smotrich, the finance minister, again, hardline, right-wing member there. And then you've got some of the Orthodox parties, the religious parties, who are also a member of this coalition, which has been described as the most right-wing in Israel's history. Come this election, if Gadi Eisenkot and Yashar are the leading party there, they are still going to have to rely on a coalition to get over the line and get anywhere near a majority in the Knesset, which has 120 seats. If you look at the opposition parties at this point, if they all band together, that change block, as they are being described, and it would be a change block of up to six parties or so, would get into the sort of mid-50s or so. So still short of an outright majority, but perhaps enough to form government and lead Israel into the future. This could be a very long process, though. It could take months after their October 27 election to actually come up with an outcome.
1: And would anything be any different anyway, Matthew? I mean, is there a mood in Israel for saying we have got to change course?
0: I think it depends how you view the idea of change. I think from an international perspective, if people are thinking that, say for argument's sake, a Gadi Eisenkot prime ministership is going to result in a sudden change in policy in Gaza, a sudden advancement of the peace process there, a sudden withdrawal of Israeli troops from Lebanon, dismantling of settlements in the occupied West Bank, that's not going to happen. There might be tinkering at the edges, which from an Israeli perspective is seen as a massive shift or a massive turn in policy, but we're not going to see these huge changes. And they are already saying that in terms of the campaigning there. They might be more open and responsive to criticism and to condemnation and to demands from the international community, rather than being this hyper defensive approach that the Netanyahu government takes. But they're not necessarily going to be suddenly turning right. Israel in a 180 degrees and sending it in a completely different direction.
1: No, the rest of the world talks about a two-state solution. Nobody in Israel is talking about it, are they? Just before you go, Matthew, there's an interesting stoush going on with Israel and Britain. Israel is trying to close the British consulate in East Jerusalem this week. Israel says the closure is in retaliation for UK sanctions targeting Israeli settlements in the occupied West Bank. And Britain's now reportedly considering expelling Israeli diplomats in response. Are we on for a full-on stoush on this or not?
0: Well, it looks like the sting has sort of been taken out of this situation in the last couple of hours, because we have learnt that the British consulate in East Jerusalem will be downgraded from consulate status to what's called a mission. The British government will call it the UK mission in Jerusalem. Now, this is a situation, I guess, of semantics, but to explain why this is significant. So the consulate in East Jerusalem is the sort of front door for diplomatic services for the Palestinian community in East Jerusalem and also in the occupied West Bank as well. So this is where Palestinians who need consular assistance or diplomatic services with the UK, that's

0: how they access it, because they can't go to the embassy in Tel Aviv. And indeed, many countries do have consulates in Jerusalem. Australia doesn't, just because of the size of the population in this part of the world. But, you know, the French do, the Germans do, the Spanish and all of that. This issue around downgrading it kind of shows this is more symbolic than anything else. So there will be more than 20 British diplomats who will leave or who have already left Jerusalem. They will no longer operate out of here, but there will be a handful still operating in that building in East Jerusalem. The signage has been taken down. It's not going to necessarily be an open office for people to come in and meet with them. Those staff that are going to be there are going to be doing as much as they can, but certainly not the same range of services. But it is the result of a lot of behind-the-scenes wrangling that's been happening over the last month or so since Ed Miliband, the British Foreign Secretary, announced these measures. The Brits have had a consular presence in Jerusalem for the best part of two centuries. So it is still a very significant move, but it does show that the Brits have been able to negotiate this. And we know that they've been sending people like the UK National Security Advisor to Israel to sort of press this point to say that if you do this to the UK, then we may have to take retaliatory measures against the Israeli government. But it seems, while this is still significant, some of the sting has certainly been taken out of that situation.
1: Interesting. Matthew, always terrific to talk with you. Appreciate it and love your perspectives on your reporting on it. Thank you.
0: Thank you.
1: Matthew Doran, ABC's Middle East correspondent, talking to us live from Jerusalem. Here's the Mentals.

0: Yes, Jeff in Hornsby says, perfect song as I pour out a generous scotch. Jeff, on you.
1: This is Nightlife
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0: Many scientific discoveries take years or decades of grueling work to come to life. The physicist and chemist Marie Curie comes to mind. She discovered polonium and radium relatively quickly after noticing an anomaly in radioactive ores, but still took years of work to isolate and prove the existence of the new elements. But for geologists at the Timescales of Mineral Systems Group at Curtin University, the discovery in a remote part of Western Australia of evidence of, wait for this, the oldest meteorite known to have impacted Earth, with the help of Google Maps, was turned out to be pretty easy to learn more. We're joined by Professor Chris Kirkland. He led the team that made the discovery. Chris, good evening to you. Welcome to Nightlife.
3: Thanks very much. It's a pleasure to talk to you tonight.
0: Yes, well, pleasure to have you with us too. Why do we need to know about the history of rocks anyway? Aren't they all old?
3: They are indeed, but that's what's so fascinating about them. They're our archive into the ancient history of Earth. And basically, you know, the vast majority of time that we know about our planet is all recorded in rocks. They give us this really fascinating deep time perspective on our planet and the changes that have happened to our planet and its environment.
0: Okay. So then tell me about the history of the world's, the discovery of the world's oldest meteorite. It happened pretty quickly. How so? What happened?
3: Yeah, so it's an impact crater, and we know it's an impact crater because the rocks contain these beautiful, delicate little features called shatter cones, and they're basically fractures within the rock. And you know, a geologist walking over the ground might walk past these fractures, but the more people that walk over the ground, you know, you start to find these unusual features, and you start to think about, well, what do they mean? And the only way to really cause these features is with an atomic bomb or a massive impact. And then what we do as geologists, you know, rocks occur in a stratigraphy. So it's like a book. One sits on top of another, sits on top of another, sits on top of another. So because we know where these shatter cones sit within that book, within that stratigraphy, we can work out their age.
0: But how did you know to go to that spot?
3: Well, that's the fascinating thing about
0: Australia's a big place, and the Western Australia is the biggest state of the lot.
3: That's absolutely true. But we've known for a long time, you know, that the Pilbara region in Western Australia is truly ancient. Mm-hmm. It contains rocks that date back to about 3.4 billion years old. So in terms of, you know, going and looking at old rocks, that's the place to go. And because they've been about for so long, they've had more chance of being struck by a giant impact. And we think, you know, back in the earliest kind of age of Earth, we think there would have been more impact craters. And that really stands out because if, you know, you go and look out on a cloudless night, you look up at the moon, you see plenty of impact craters on it. So it tells us about that being an important process on our own planet as well, impacting. Mm.
0: Yeah. You say 3.4 billion years old, these rocks. How old's the Earth anyway?
3: The Earth itself is just a 4.5 billion years old.
0: Okay.
3: But we can talk about how we know that. It's actually quite a fascinating bit of science.
0: Tell me about how we know how. So have they found a rock that is as old as 4.5 billion?
3: No, not at all. Rocks are generally much younger than that. But what we have found that's about 4.5 billion years old is meteorites. So meteorites are the bits that have come together and coalesced to form our planet itself. Mm. So by like holding a meteorite, you're actually going to be holding something that is probably older than the age of our planet itself, because it's the primordial little bits that came together. But in terms of how we tell the age of these rocks, we look inside them at individual little mineral grains. And those mineral grains, some of them contain uranium. And that's important because uranium over time changes to lead. So if we can measure the amount of uranium and the amount of lead, and we know the rate of change between the two, we've got this inbuilt stopwatch.
0: Oh, okay.
3: Yeah.
0: Okay. So hang on. You're saying in theory, what? So if the Earth is 4.5 billion years old.
3: Yeah.
0: But you're saying we really couldn't find a rock that old. I'm not with you on as to why.
3: Well, because we know the age of meteorites. So okay. We can take a meteorite and work out the age of meteorites, and they all come back at roughly the same age. And we know because of the chemistry of meteorites, those are the starting chemistry of our planet. And that fits with the idea that our planet grew from

0: coalescing all these meteorites together, and it grew out. So that gives us this kind of timeline of processes. So then we can go off to the Pilbara and look at some ancient rocks on Earth, and they reflect a later melting process on our planet that's about 3.4 billion years old.
1: What's an old rock look like? I mean, does it look like a modern rock, if that's even a useful term?
0: I mean, that's actually a really interesting question. So, what you kind of get is you get rocks that are two different colors. You get dark colored rocks, and those are mainly basalts, and they're iron and magnesium rich. And then you get these light colored rocks, and they're mainly granites. So, just like your traditional kitchen benchtop. So, they look exactly like that. And what that's really telling us about is telling us about the old mantle, the deep part of Earth, which are the basalts, the black colored rocks. And then as those basalts melted and got pummeled by impacts, so got pummeled by all these incoming meteors, they started to melt. And the technical process then is called differentiation. So it basically means, separating parts from each other. And what you would have separated out are then the granites, the light colored rocks, and they're the things that are more buoyant. And they essentially float on an ocean of the basalts. And it's how we basically separated the chemistry of our planet.
1: Okay, the technology you used to work out the age of these old rocks was originally used to date moon rocks, apparently. The machines,
0: That's right.
1: the machines called a shrimp.
0: That's right. So it stands for a sensitive high resolution ion microprobe. And it's an Australian invention designed in Canberra and was actually used to date some of the lunar return samples. So some of the moon rock was analyzed there. But it's widely used now by geological surveys to help understand the age of minerals in rocks, and that helps us make geological maps, which is actually really important for the exploration industry. So yeah, but the interesting thing with the instrument itself is it fires a beam of oxygen ions into little crystals and fires a bit of the crystal. It ablates it, and then it goes into a mass spectrometer. But you're basically talking about analyzing bits of crystals that are smaller than the width of a human hair.
1: Wow. You've worked on some interesting things. You've also worked on Stonehenge. So did you find out that the stones came from an ancient civilization that is far, far away in another galaxy or not?
0: Not quite another galaxy, but some people would say Scots are from another galaxy. But no. So we used exactly the same technology as dating ancient meteorites and ancient craters to date some crystals within parts of the center of Stonehenge. So Stonehenge consists of, three different types of rocks. You've got the big upstanding blocks that are called the triathlon, and they kind of come from quite nearby. We've then got other rocks called bluestones that came from Wales. And then the central stone is called the altar stone, and it's kind of a flat lying stone. Some people thought it was where they might have, sacrificed people. But anyway, it's a flat lying stone. And we were lucky enough to get permission to work on a existing sample of that material.
1: You didn't chip a, you
0: And
1: didn't surreptitiously
0: no, we didn't
1: chip a
0: not
1: bit
0: light anywhere
1: off.
0: near it. And the ages that came back for that rock match very closely rocks in Scotland. And it gives us like a DNA fingerprint, if you like, of that
1: Hang on,
0: rock.
1: are
0: And
1: you
0: it
1: saying the rocks came from Scotland?
0: the central rock came from Scotland, yeah.
1: What? Hang on, that's too far away.
0: Well, that's what everyone says, but I can tell you how they likely did it as well. So
1: How did they
0: most
1: like
0: people
1: to, tell me, how did they likely do it?
0: So most people think they might have, dragged them across the countryside, but that would have been pretty difficult
1: Not from
0: because
1: Scotland down to
0: Yeah,
1: Stonehenge,
0: exactly.
1: no.
0: Exactly. Not from Scotland. So what we think is they probably put them on a raft, and we know there was seafaring abilities at that time. And I think there's actually a clincher in the story because there's also an axe head found at Stonehenge as well. And that axe head is very distinctive. The rock that it's made from is a very distinctive rock that can only have come from Scotland. So we think there was actually quite good trade and communication networks back in the Neolithic. So this is roughly about the same time as the pyramids.
1: Yeah, well, don't get us started on the pyramids as to how they floated those rocks around the joint either, because that. is a whole other thing. So you're working, so you can basically figure out the age of any rock on the planet, can you?
0: Well, we'd like to think so. Some rocks are much easier than others. Hmm. So it all comes down to basically finding these little crystals within the rocks that contain uranium. And some rocks are better for that, and some are not as good. So the crystal that we're actually looking for is called zircon. So it's a zirconium silicate mineral. Mm-hmm. And when a lot of rocks contain that mineral, and that's great, makes our life easy. But occasionally there's rocks that don't contain much of that. And then it's much, much harder work to try and find a crystal that we can date the age of.
1: Mm. Well, deep in the Earth's crust, I suppose it gets harder, doesn't it? But do we know what we know what the Earth's mantle's made of, don't we?
0: Yeah, we've got good ideas of that, and that's where you get things like basalts coming to the surface, and right. They would have come from the mantle, and they've got compositions we can use to help track the chemistry of the deep part of our Earth. Yeah,
1: right. So it's solid rock all the way down to the centre where there's a liquid iron core. Is that right?
0: Yeah, so we get to a point where rock is actually behaving much more like a liquid. You know, it becomes hot and plastic and flows. So the crust, which is the shallower part of our planet, is mainly the buoyant granite that we've been talking about, and it's floating on top of this more mobile and viscous mantle that moves over time because it's warmer and it's heated up. So the way it's heated up is actually quite interesting as well. So the heat comes from radioactive decay because, these rocks contain a little bit of uranium, and that uranium produces heat. But there's also quite a bit of energy left over from coalescing all those meteorites we were talking about. So that's the leftover planetary energy when we were bringing all these things together to form our planet. So there's that kind of leftover heat as well.
1: Well, Professor Chris Kirkland is with us from Curtin University. It's fascinating rock science, isn't it? Are you any good at discovering gold and things like that?
0: Well, I try to be, actually, no joke, because that's a lot of the work we do. We use these instruments to help understand ore deposits. And in Western Australia, a lot of deposits are based around gold.
1: Hmm.
0: And they tend to occur where you've got large fractures in the rock. Uh-huh. And these fractures are bringing up mantle material, and that mantle material is bringing up metals with it, and where those metals are interacting with the crust is exactly the sort of places you seem to get gold deposits.
1: Oh, wow. Keep this information to yourself and just share it with me and some others, Chris. terrific to talk with you. I appreciate it. Expertise is an amazing thing. Thank you, Chris.
0: No worries.
1: Chris Kirkland, professor from Curtin University. What a fascinating bloke, eh?
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1: Some people have very cool jobs. Thank you, Philip from Cogra, who says, Phil, come on, Mick Jagger looks like a typical old rocker. Although 4.7 million years seems a bit much. No, fair enough. Fair enough too. Yes, Matthew Doran, what an excellent reporter he is. I wish more Australians would listen to this sort of quality reporting on the ABC. Thanks for your show, Philip. Thank you, Christine in Brisbane. That is, that's very kind of you. I entirely agree with you about Matthew Doran, who I think is just an outstanding reporter. Yeah, indeed. If he's ever back in the country, we'll get him in the studio. We're about to play the Mighty Challenge, by the way. Up next is news first and then the Mighty Challenge. 1-300-800-222. 1-300-800-222 is the number. Anne from Caulfield, I see you there. Would you like to join her? 1-300-800-222. We'll do that straight after the news.

0: ABC News with Glenn Lauder. Ukraine's president is appealing for support from NATO countries following a Russian attack that's killed at least 33 people and wounded 18 in the country's east. With the story, here's Eliza Getzy.
1: Images posted to X by the Ukrainian Parliament's Commissioner for Human Rights, Dmytro Lubinets, shows the burned-out shell of a bus. Another image shows several bodies strewn on the ground. Police say two buses have been hit with a glide bomb in a Russian strike on a bus stop in the eastern Ukrainian city of Kramatorsk. Mr. Lubinets says Russia is systematically destroying Kramatorsk and terrorizing civilians. Vladimir Zelensky has since announced negotiators will visit the United States for talks over the next 2 days, urging his US counterpart Donald Trump to step up pressure on Russia while criticizing America's negotiations with Moscow on future economic projects.
0: And in the capital, Kyiv, three people are reported to have died in two separate strikes, while the governor of Russia's Kursk region says one person's been killed in a Ukrainian drone attack there. Meanwhile, Russia's leading AI and technology company says drones have hit a data center in the first major attack of its kind in Russia since the start of the war. Often dubbed as Russia's Google, Yandex says the attack on its Sosovo hub has caused a fire, forcing it to suspend operations at the site, but that its core consumer services have not been affected. It follows Russia's strike campaign on Ukrainian data centres and telecommunications infrastructure over the past month. There's a call for a bipartisan approach to easing reliance on oil, as the supply chain bottlenecks in the Middle East show no signs of easing. While the federal government's been focusing on increasing fuel reserves, and conservative parties have called for a move away from renewables, former Deputy Chief for the Royal Australian Air Force John Blackburn insists reducing demand, increasing sovereign capability and protecting logistics are all critical to long-term success. He says ideological battles don't help anyone.
2: It's turning into a short-term, very poorly informed discussion. The only way we're going to solve this is a bipartisan approach. They're not interested in that, because if Labor appears weak, then they will be hammered by the opposition for the purpose of the next election. So we've still got people who really understand there's a problem, but because of the electorate, they're playing silly buggers.
0: The mayor of a Paris suburb says police officers charged at him and protesting students in a confrontation where officers fired tear gas at the group. French students have taken to the streets in another day of protests over poor school conditions and a lack of resources. Schools across the country will again remain closed in an attempt to quell protests and clashes. The mayor of Saint-Denis, Bali Bayagoko, says many of the high school students weren't behaving aggressively.
3: There was astonishment. There was a bit of frustration to see that all the calls for de-escalation in the end had no effect, because those who were there were really determined to come to blows with these high school students, whom I remind you are largely minors.
0: Britain and Israel have announced the UK's diplomatic mission in occupied East Jerusalem will remain open, but at a smaller scale and with a new name. As the BBC's Yelan Nel reports, a compromise deal has been reached after Israel ordered the consulate shut in retaliation for British sanctions on Israeli settlements.
4: This last-minute agreement will see the consulate, founded nearly 200 years ago, rebranded as the UK mission in Jerusalem. Israel's Foreign Minister Gideon Saar said 20 British diplomats, including the Consul General, were being forced out, leaving only 7 working at the mission in a very limited role. For now, the UK is holding off reciprocal measures, with the Foreign Office saying some diplomats were being withdrawn temporarily with a plan to build back the British presence in future. The new steps appear to prevent the diplomatic row between two allies, Israel and the UK, from escalating further.
0: Victoria Police say the recent slew of firebombings across Melbourne are likely linked to organised crime groups. Melbourne's experienced its fourth consecutive night of driveway firebombings, with 13 vehicles torched this week. Victoria Police Commander Troy Papworth says the majority of arson attacks are being committed by organised crime groups as a means of intimidation. He says young people are being pressured into committing these crimes, with a 13-year-old boy currently fighting for his life after sustaining burns to 90% of his body during a botched arson attack on Monday.
5: These crimes have life-changing consequences, not only for these people, but for the people they're committing it against and for the communities involved.
0: And Australia's test cricketers are expecting South African crowds to try to taunt the side over Sandpaper Gate 7 years ago. Australia's playing its first test series in South Africa since the saga, with the third test to take place at the same venue, Cape Town. ABC News.
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Yes, well, hello, and how are you? Philip Clark with you on ABC Radio. This is Nightlife, and we're into the third hour of the program. It's 6 past midnight, Eastern Time. I know, Queensland, you're included in Eastern, but you're only 6 past 11. Some parts of the country are ahead of you on this matter.

0: 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Everywhere else in the country is good for broadcast as well. 1-300-800-222. We're about to play the Mighty Challenge. If you would like to have a crack, you can text answers on 0467-922-702, but you can't win that way. And in the end, is winning not the point? Probably not. Participation's even more important. Thanks for all the texts, by the way. Matthew Doran, give that man a prize. What a journo. Yeah, well, I hear to that. You'll get nothing but a furious agreement from me about that. All right. Coming up after the Mighty Challenge, by the way, Dave's desk, yes. Dave's tonight going to, well, he's been rummaging around under the Nightlife Bar. You know what he's like under there. And he's come up with, well, I thought it was going to be the song Out of Beaches, but it's not. He's come up with a Bette Midler song. You'll love it, I know. But we'll recount the life and times of one of America's most enduring film and singers, film star and singers. Bette Midler, that's all on its way. One, for Brian the Bass says, Phil, if pineapples are so prickly in an effort to protect their delicious flesh, how tasty do you think a hedgehog would be? Ray in the Bay, that's a very tasteless question, if I, you know, might continue the metaphor. Soft Dog says, is our listener in Vanuatu's aerial okay tonight? I agree with you, Soft Dog. Quite frankly, I have been nothing but a sea of disappointment about the fact that we're banging on about how we're broadcasting right through to the Pacific, to Moresby, to Honiara, Port Vila, Tonga, Samoa, Tuvalu, Fiji, Kiribati. I mean, you know, our Prime Minister's just been in your region, banging on about, you know, the obvious dangers of climate change to the region, and have you had a single call? Nothing. Not a cracker. Do you reckon somebody at Radio Australia's pulled the plug out? No, they wouldn't do that. They wouldn't do that. Come on, Nightlifers of Honiara, Port Vila, give us a call. Give us a call. 1-300-800-222 is our number. Is everybody set and ready? You know what? Because if you are, so am I.
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0: Here's 25 questions in 5 categories. Our categories tonight are category number 1. Who would have guessed it's World Octopus Day? 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Anne from Caulfield is going to kick us off tonight. Hello, Anne. Welcome back.
2: Hi, thank you. And I believe I owe you, I don't know if it's a congratulations or a best wishes on becoming on almost being a grandfather.
0: Yeah, no, I haven't yet. But thank you, Anne. You know, I'm spending all the excitement too early.
2: But no, it only gets better once the child's born.
0: I'm sure that's right. Yes. No, I'll be heading over there in the first week of December. And hopefully, fingers crossed, everything will be hunky-dory, and here we go.
2: Well, good luck.
0: Thank you. Thank you for that. What do you like here, Anne? World Octopus Day, The Mighty Challenge, Steven Spielberg movies with 2-word titles, Shipwrecks and Castaways, Road Vehicles.
2: Let's try octopuses, please. Octopi, I think. Whatever.
0: Octopoidals, I think, is the correct term. Or ought to be the correct term, if you know what I mean. World Octopus Day. Who would have thought? Question number 1. Which one of the Beatles wrote Octopus's Garden?
2: Oh, gosh. I've only got a choice of 4. I'm thinking either Ringo or John. I'll say Ringo.
0: Correct.
2: Not with any great
0: clue. Correct, of course. Ringo writes all the silly songs, doesn't he? Yellow Submarine and Octopus's Garden. And, you know, not for him the big themes of modern existence. Oh, no.
3: I'd like to be...

0: I'd love to be in. He's there nosing around in his yellow submarine and the octopus has got. Ah, well.
1: Very profound words.
0: What's that?
1: Very profound words.
0: Now, Anne, back on this matter, which I know you're as concerned about the matter as I am, of our lack of response, despite my endless spruiking of them, of our Pacific listeners, someone saying to me, but you don't say who you are. Hi, Phil, I messaged last week from Port Vila. They only started an hour after your show started and only played an hour via Radio Australia. Is that right? Is Radio Australia only playing an hour of us? Oh, that's not fun. That's no good.
1: Tell that person to message back.
0: Yeah, but they don't say who they are. But can you message back and say who you are? Give us a call. Via the miracles of the internet, I don't think that's too difficult. 1-300-800-222. Linda from Hobart says, I've been to Port Vila. Does that count? No, Linda. What do you like, Anne? Question number two. We're in World Octopus Day.
1: Look, I fluked one, so let's see how I go with the next one.
0: Question number two. World Octopus Day. Anne, flushed with success after identifying Ringo as the writer of Octopus's Garden. Question number two. What was the name of the German octopus who became famous for accurately predicting the results of the 2010 World Cup?
1: Oh, gosh.
0: You remember the story?
1: I remember, and I was sort of hanging on to hear the predictions, and I'm sorry, I don't know the name. I'll say Fred, but I've got no idea.
0: I'm glad we got Fred out of the way. Thanks, Anne. See ya.
1: See you, Scott.
0: Bye. No, it was not Fred. Mario from Lanier. Hi, Mario.
2: Good morning.
0: Morning. Question two. World Octopus Day. What was the name of the German octopus who became famous for accurately predicting the results of the 2010 World Cup?
2: Well, as my usual answer, I have no idea.
0: Yeah, that's right.
2: But I'll pick, I'll say Ziggy.
0: That's a good name for an octopus.
2: Yeah, I think so. I think it's a German name as well.
0: Oh, I don't think it's a German name, is it?
2: Well, it should be.
0: Ziggy?
2: That's Ziggy,
0: Zygmunt. Oh, maybe.
2: Ziggy. Ziggy.
0: Yeah, is it short for? Ziggy is Ziggy Stardust. Short for something, or is it Ziggy Stardust?
2: No idea. I've got no idea about anything.
0: No, you and I are well of ignorance about this matter, Mario. We'll move on because someone will know.
2: Eventually, yeah.
0: Thank you, Mario.
2: Thank you.
0: Yeah, bye. I don't think Ziggy's a German. Isn't Ziggy a German name? Sounds Polish to me. I think more Zygmunt. Mind you, if it was Polish, it wouldn't be spelt with any recognisable number of letters that we could guess at it from. 1-300-800-222 is my number. Reese from Perth. Hello, Reese.
3: Hi.
0: Oh, good day, Reese. How are you?
3: Good, thanks. How are you?
0: Good. School holidays, eh?
3: Mm-hmm.
0: Mm-hmm. Has it been fun?
3: Yeah, very fun.
0: Very good. Question number two. What was the name of the German octopus who became famous for accurately predicting the results of the 2010 World Cup, which I suspect, Reese, is before you were born?
3: That is correct, but I totally do not know.
0: No, that's okay. You got anything planned? What, is this the last week? Is this the last week of the holes? Yeah.
3: Yes, and this is the third generation of my family that has been listening to this quiz.
0: Hey.
3: And my grandma's listening to this right now.
0: What's her name, Reese? You better say hello to her.
3: Her name is Helen.
0: No, she's Grandma Helen.
3: Yeah.
0: Oh, good on you, Reese. Well, thank you. And a big cheerio to Helen. And a big cheerio to you and the rest of your family. Reese, good on you. Thank you.
3: Thank you.
0: Bye.
3: Bye.
0: Have fun for the rest of the holes. Ziggy is a

0: traditional name. Oh, it is a traditional German name. It's a diminutive or nickname for Siegfried, Sigmund, or Sigmund. Okay, I stand corrected. I stand corrected. I think the only Ziggy I knew was not German. I think that's why. Yes, it is. Thank you. Everyone's piling in on this. Okay, we accept. Yes, accept it. Ziggy is short for Siegfried and Sigmund, and therefore it is a German name. All righty. Sharon from Ballarat. Hello, Sharon.
1: Hello. Did you watch Get Smart? What? You would have known that.
0: I try to know everything, Sharon, but I often fail.
1: Not good enough. You should know absolutely everything.
0: Well, I agree. I agree with that. Yeah, I agree with that.
1: You do nearly. You're a polymath.
0: What do you reckon, Sharon? We're on question number two. Are you back in? You're not back in bed. You haven't got out of bed, have you?
1: Oh, I got out to get a present ready for today. You want to hear the card? Today.
0: Oh, it's one of those ones when you open up, it goes boom.
1: They're cats. They're dancing cats. Oh. They're a cat person.
0: Okay.
1: Do you like cats?
0: No. I had a cat once, Sharon.
1: I've already got a grandpa card for you. I'll send it off when you.
0: You're predicting the results of the 2010 World Cup.
1: You've given us two hints, I think, inadvertently or on purpose. One was that it's probably not a German name, and the other one is...
0: I don't think I said that, but anyway.
1: Well, if you're a polymath, you do these things without thinking, and about it, I mean, too much, because it's in your head all the time, everything, because you're pretty so smart, and I'm not being sardonic there, you really are. That's why we love listening to you. Now, just sorry, what I was going to say was...
0: You've got to say the answer. You've got to say the answer, Sharon.
1: I'll tell you why, though, very quickly. The clue was about the Beatles. So I think it's one of the Beatles' names from memory, and it was English. So we've already had Ringo. We've already had John. What about Paul McCartney? Is it Paul?
0: Correct, it is. The name of the octopus was Paul. Very good. All right, question number three. What do you want to do? Stay with World Octopus Day or move to the
1: Stay
0: Mighty...
1: Stay with Octopi. I won't probably get the next one, but it'll be fun.
0: Which 2004 superhero... Sorry, I'll start again. Which 2004 superhero movie stars Alfred Molina as the villainous Dr. Octopus?
1: Oh, gee, I don't watch television. I don't watch streaming. I only go to the cinema. And I didn't get to that one, but it sounds great.
0: See you later, Sharon.
1: See ya.
0: Bye. Sharon, one of our many bedbound nightlife mighty challenges. Ziggy, I am told, means victorious peace or victorious protection in old High German. Oh, there you go. Someone's accusing Sharon of being on the bubbles. I don't think that's right. No, that's not right. Sharon's always got the ticker turned up to dial 10. 1-300-800-222 is my number. Now, where are we? Old nightlife is here. Stewie from Victor Harbour's with us. Hello, Stuart.
2: Well, g'day, Phil. How you doing?
0: Not bad. Question number three. World Octopus Day.
2: No, I wouldn't have a clue, mate. I just wouldn't know. Well, I didn't know one Ziggy.
0: Movies are not much good. Good.
2: No, before 2000, it's all right. But the Ziggy I knew was a Russian-Chinese near the border. That's where his family all came from.
0: What, Sigmund?
2: Ziggy was his nickname.
0: Oh.
2: But his name was Ziganov, so... So I guess with it.
0: I don't think there's anything in that theory at all, Stewie.
2: But... Not at all, mate. I'll see you later.
0: See you, bye. Thanks for the theory. Latif says, yeah, the song Ziggy. Well, and we know about Ziggy Stardust. Yes, we do. Thank you, Latif. Fred from Woolguru, who sounds a bit bad-tempered. If you got on with the quiz, Port Vila would get to hear the lot within the hour. All right, Fred, you could give us a call and answer some questions, then it would all make it easier. Trevor from Croydon Park. Hi, Trevor.

0: Hi, Phil.
1: Question number three. World Octopus Day. Which 2004 superhero movie stars Alfred Molina as the villainous Dr. Octopus?
0: Well, I know it was a Spider-Man. Now, I don't know if you're going to be fastidious about which number.
1: Well, you know what I'm like.
0: It wasn't the first one, because it was the Green Goblin. So I'll go Spider-Man 2.
1: Correct, it was. It was the villainous Dr. Octopus was in Spider-Man 2.
0: It's mainly been said about Ziggy since it's Siege. Well, there's a notorious recent memory. There was a certain salutation which meant hail to victory. Ziggy is a Siegbund or a Siegfried.
1: Oh, you mean is that notorious? Okay, I see what you're saying, yes.
0: Yeah.
1: Well, how did that come? Oh, victorious peace, I see.
0: Hail to victory.
1: Hail to victory, because that's what it means in old German, yeah. Okay.
0: Yeah,
1: got it. Joan from East Geelong says, my father-in-law was Polish and his name was Zygmunt Ziggy.
0: Yeah.
1: Oh, no, it was Zygmunt. Oh, Ziggy for short, yeah. Yeah, no, that's why I thought it was Polish, but that's only because the only person I've ever known who's called Ziggy, I've known two people who were called Ziggy. In my class at school, Trevor, I know you're busting to hear this, there was a little kid.
0: Absolutely.
1: He was a little kid. He was the shortest, littlest kid in the class, and his name was Ziggy. And he was one, but then I knew an adult called Ziggy, but they were both Polish. Both of them were Polish, so there you go.
0: So being little wouldn't have had anything to do with a cigarette butt.
1: I don't think it was anything that I could not imagine Ziggy getting into the fags. No, not Trevor.
0: The same size thing, the butt.
1: Oh, yes, no. Yeah. Hey, question number four. We're in World Octopus Day. You can move.
0: Keep it going.
1: Question number four, World Octopus Day. A species of deep sea octopus with large head fins that resemble ears is named after a Disney movie character. Which one?
0: Oh, the large ears would seem to be a clue to Dumbo.
1: Correct.
2: Dumbo, the ninth wonder of the universe, the world's only flying elephant.
3: Did you ever see an elephant fly?
4: Well, I seen a horse fly.
5: I seen a dragon fly.
6: I seen a house fly.
7: See, I seen all that too. I seen a peanut stand, heard a rubber band. I seen a needle that winked its eye. But I be done seen about everything when I see an elephant fly.
8: What you say, boy?
7: I said when I see an elephant fly.
1: Oh dear, how good. Rightio, question number five.
0: I never had heard of a Dumbo octopus, but just.
1: Well, now you have. Now you have. It lives in the deep sea, you see. Well, that's far beyond the reach of even Ringo's yellow submarine. I don't think you can get down that far, Trev. Question number five, World Octopus Day, if you like. Actually, this is the last one. This is the last one in World Octopus Day.
0: Yeah, okay.
1: Good grief. All-time high is the theme song of which 1983 movie?
0: Yes, the very politically incorrect title, Octopussy.
1: Correct, yes. Not a title I suspect you would get away with anymore, but there you go.

0: Yes, I suspect all-time highs probably doesn't pass muster much anymore than Trevor Island.
1: Yes, because I don't think Austin Powers is around anymore.
0: No. All righty, question number six. Now, no more World Octopus Days.

0: So we have The Mighty Challenge, Steven Spielberg movies with two-word titles, Shipwrecks and Castaways, Road Vehicles.
1: Okay, Spielberg.
0: How many have you got right so far? Three. Okay.
1: Yeah.
0: Steven Spielberg movies with two-word titles. Colin, that's correct, actually. Speaking of school holidays and octopus, in the 1980s, the ABC used to play afternoon cartoons, one of which was Squiddly Diddly. I remember that. A memorable favourite as a young child. I wasn't a young child in the 80s, but I do remember Squiddly Diddly. Yes, Bobsled says, if I said octopussy, I would get a kick in the tentacles, which would be completely appropriate, I would think. Bobsled. Okay, question number six. Steven Spielberg movies with two-word titles.
1: Right.
0: What was the highest-grossing film of 1993?
1: Would it be Schindler's List?
0: No, not Schindler's List. No.
1: The other one.
0: Sorry, Trevor. See ya.
1: Yeah.
0: Bye. Right. Bye. No, not Schindler's List. Yes, Jason from Port Douglas says Octopussy was Roger Moore's last Bond film. Oh, yeah, it would have been. It would have been. Yes, all right. Okay. Okie doke. Where are we? 1-300-800-222 is my number. Paulie from Oak Flats. G'day, Paulie.
2: How you going, Phil?
0: I'm pretty good, yeah.
2: Quick correction. Roger Moore, it was his second last film. It was A View to a Kill was his last film with Grace Jones.
0: Oh, was he?
2: Yeah,
0: okay.
2: 1985, and Octopussy came out in 1983. And just quickly, it was one of the highest earning, gross earning $190 million worldwide.
0: Oh, okay.
2: Octopussy. Yeah, very, very. It was a good earner for the Brocklei Films.
0: Okay. Was that the one? It was set in India, wasn't it?
2: Yeah, set in India. Yeah.
0: And was it set, part of it set at the Lake Palace Hotel?
2: Yes, it was. Yes.
0: Yeah.
2: I'm a big Bond fan, as you can tell.
0: A friend of mine was there at the time.
2: Right.
0: And insists that they were recruited, which I believe, as extras in the movie.
2: Oh, unreal.
0: But unfortunately, we've watched the movie
2: and have
0: failed to detect her. And
2: yeah,
0: she said she was an extra in one of the scenes that was filmed in the Lake Palace Hotel. But
2: oh, right.
0: I think she's ended up on the cutting room floor.
2: Yes, maybe, perhaps, yeah.
0: Question number. Extras are often hard to.
2: Quickly, I'm a first-time caller, long-time listener.
0: Thank you, Paulie. Good on you.
2: Yeah.
0: We're up to question number six. We're in Steven Spielberg movies with two-word titles. What was the highest-grossing film of 1993?
2: No, I've gone blank. Sorry. Yeah.
0: No, you don't have to be sorry.
2: I know Schindler's List, that was 94, if I believe.
0: We've had Schindler's List, yes.
2: Yeah,
0: not Schindler's List, no.
2: Yeah, not Schindler's List. Two-word titled, is it? Yeah. No, sorry, I've got no idea. Yeah, no good.
0: On you, Polly. Thanks for giving us a call. You can do it again now.
2: Yeah, thank you.
0: Good on you. Bye. It's very nice to have him on. All righty. Nick from Budgie Boy. Hello, Nick. How are you?
3: Oh, I'm all right, mate.
0: What's happened? Oh, you're on the way home from work. Okay, yeah. What's the first thing you're going to do when you get home and go in the front door, Nick?
3: Get bowled over by the labs and take my contact lenses out and spend some quality time on the couch.
0: Hey. Labs all over you. Hang on. Will the labs have been fed?
3: Yeah, oh, yeah.
0: Yeah, good.
3: Oh, yeah.
0: Yeah, good.
3: I reckon that if you fed them hourly,
0: they would,
3: you wouldn't need a watch.
0: I know.
3: Like you would, yeah, they're incredible.
0: What is it about labs and food? What is it about labs and food? They have no appetite control whatsoever.
3: No. It's, but, and sort of, because they do have their evening meal upstairs, and

0: there's like this little shelf at the end of the kitchen bench where their ceramic bowls sit, and one of them nudges it with his nose to sort of ring Pavlov's bell, so to speak. You know, like it's time to eat. And
1: they're very smart. Yeah. They're very smart dogs, Labs. Very smart dogs.
0: Yeah.
1: Question number six. What's the names? What are their names, Nick?
0: We've got Nifty and Rosie.
1: Nifty and Rosie. Good on you. All righty. What was the highest grossing film of 1993? Steven Spielberg movies with two word titles. It was in Schindler's List.
0: I've got to say, Phil, I may have overindulged in a lot of recreational pharmaceuticals in 1993.
1: Yeah.
0: And I can't remember a bloody thing when it comes to movies. I can't. Yeah. I couldn't even make one up, I don't reckon.
1: Paraphrase that phrase about the 1960s, Nick, if in your case, if you can remember the 90s, you weren't really there.
0: It would appear that way anyway.
1: All right, mate. Good luck with the Labs. See ya. Bye. Okay, well, in that case, Glenn from Penrith. Hello, Glenn.
2: Hello, Phil. How are you going?
1: Pretty good. What was the highest...
2: I was going to say, if he's got Labradors, he does. That's why he gets saying he doesn't need his contact lenses because he's got Labradors, does he?
1: That's true. Hey, what was the highest grossing...
2: I just thought that was ironic when those two together.
1: What was the highest grossing film of 1993?
2: One was Schindler's List, and that went, so the other one has to be Jurassic Park.
1: Correct. Yes, it was. It was Jurassic Park.
3: Since the beginning of time, man has searched the Earth for evidence of its past. But while some have looked for clues to the mystery, one man has found the way to bring the mystery back to life.
1: Oh, yes, I know. What a movie it was.
2: If that had been just a 1993's highest grossing film, that would have... But being Steven Spielberg, that just give it away a bit.
1: Yes, back on Labs, my texter says, yeah, agree about Labs. Mine ate a loaf of bread without a blink. They would. They just, Labs and food, I'll tell you. Question number seven.
2: If there's no food and they're not trained properly, they'll tear things apart.
1: Question seven, what do you want to do? Steven Spielberg movies with two-word titles?
2: Yeah, what are the others again, mate?
1: The Mighty Challenge, Road Vehicles, Shipwrecks and Castaways.
2: I might just have a crack at The Mighty Challenge.
1: The Mighty Challenge, question number seven. What type of animal was Mighty Joe Young?
2: Well, that is a challenge. I wouldn't even know. I've never heard of Mighty Joe Young, but I'll just say a goat.
1: Not a goat. See you, Glenn. You can butt off, as they say. Alrighty. Dick from Wollongong. G'day, Dick.
4: Hey, Phil, how are you?
1: Pretty good. We're up to question seven. The category is the Mighty Challenge. This is the Mighty Challenge, and the category is the Mighty Challenge. What type of animal was Mighty Joe Young?
4: Oh, geez, yeah. Nah, you lost me on that one. Mighty Joe Young, a gorilla?
1: Correct.
4: Oh,
1: Mighty Joe Young was a gorilla. Yes, correct. All righty, question number eight. We're in the Mighty Challenge. You can stay there or you can move somewhere else.
4: You run out of octopus, have you?
1: We've run out of octopus. Z-z-z-z.
4: Okay, stick with... Hey, why do they call... Why do they say octopuses have got tentacles when there's only eight legs and not 10? I don't know. But anyway, yeah, we'll go for the...
1: Should be called decatals or something, you know?
4: Yeah, right.
1: Anyway, let's move on, Dick.
4: Yeah, no worries. I'll go for the Mighty
1: Challenge.
4: Yeah.
1: Which 2003 film stars Jim Carrey, Morgan Freeman, and Steve Carell?
4: And what's the...
1: The category is The Mighty Challenge.
4: The Mighty Challenge. Steve Carell, Jim Carrey, The Mighty... it's got Mighty in the word. word. No, that's something. No.
1: All right, Dick, we'll move on. Thank you anyway. Bo from the truck. G'day, Bo.
5: G'day.
1: Hello.
5: Bo from where?
1: Bo from the road. Bo from the road, yes. Bo from somewhere on the thin white line. Actually, yeah, no. Bo from somewhere on the right side of the thin white line.
5: Actually, on the left side of it.
1: Yeah, I don't want you to be on the line at all. That's right.
5: No.
1: All righty. The Mighty Challenge, which actually there's a category here for you if you get that far, Bo. Which 2003 film stars Jim Carrey, Morgan Freeman and Steve Carell? This is in a category called The Mighty Challenge.
5: I'm only a so-so fan of Jim Carrey, but I love this movie. It's Bruce Almighty.
1: Correct. Yes, it was. It was Bruce Almighty. The Mighty Challenge. All right, you can stay here. Otherwise, you can move to road vehicles, shipwrecks and castaways, Steven Spielberg movies with two-word titles.
5: I bet you can't guess where I'm moving.
1: I know where you're going.
5: Vehicles.
1: Road vehicles, it is. It wasn't written for you, Bo, but it could be. Question number nine. Which animal is the emblem of Mack Trucks?
5: A bulldog.
1: Correct. A bulldog. Gee, this is talking about Coles to Newcastle on this one. You'd be like asking you the price of diesel, Bo.
5: Funnily enough, I don't drive a diesel other than the truck.
1: You can't afford to. I mean, you need two jobs to be able to drive a diesel.
5: I still feel guilty. A couple of years ago, my daughter wanted me to help her get a car, and she had a hard set on she loved Ford Territories. And I talked her into getting the turbo diesel one to save fuel.
1: Oh, yeah.
5: And then we'll turn to the proverbial.
1: Yeah, I've still got one, Bo. I don't operate it much, but I have still got one. It's done 200,000 k's. It's an old V-dub diesel. But I tell you, I bought it for the same reason, because it would save fuel. Because, you know, do you remember, Bo, back in the day when diesel was cheap, was cheaper than anything?
5: Oh, yeah.
1: I know. And, of course...
5: What's ridiculous is I now drive a... somewhat tinkered with, like potted up, XR6 turbo that has to run on straight 98, and it's far cheaper than running the Territory on diesel.
1: I know, it's crazy, isn't it? That's crazy.
5: Ridiculous.
1: Yeah, mine's done 200,000 k's. It's still in good shape, but you can't putting fuel into it's another matter. Question number 10, we're in road vehicles.
5: Yep.
1: Australia's National Motor Museum is located in which state?
5: Depends on which National Motor Museum you're talking. This one's going to have to be a potluck guess.
1: Australia's National Motor Museum is located in which state?
5: I'm going to guess New South Wales.
1: It's got one out of the way, Bo.
5: There you go.
1: See you, mate. See you.
5: National motoring
1: news. Yeah, good on you. Bye-bye.
5: Okay.
1: Bo is driving a tanker. Good luck to him. And bless his heart as well, and may he long be delivering. Emily from Rockingham. Hello, Emily.
6: Hello.
1: We're up to question number 10. Australia's National Motor Museum is located in which state?
6: South Australia.
1: It is located in South Australia. Yes. Question number 11. We're in road vehicles, although you can move.
6: Okay, let's keep going.
1: With 681 appearances, which driver holds the record for the most supercar championship race starts ever?
6: Race records. Let's see. It's a tough one.
1: I know. Thanks, Em. See you later. I'm just a bit worried about where we're seeing from. Anyway, 1-300-800-222. Loz in Lynham. G'day, Loz.
7: Oh, g'day. How are you going?
1: Not bad. Question number 11. We're in road vehicles. With 681 appearances, which driver holds the record for the most supercar championship race starts?
7: Well,
1: given that Bathurst is on this weekend.
7: Yeah, are we going way back to Peter Brock days, or is the supercars a more recent thing as a matter of nomenclature? You can give me a little hint in the right direction.
1: I can read you the question again. With 681 appearances, which driver holds the record for the most supercar championship race starts?
7: Well, I don't know, Jamie Wincup?
1: Not Wincup, no.
7: Right.
1: Yeah, thanks a lot. You got one out of the way. Not Jamie Wincup. Chris from Macedon. Hi, Chris.
8: Hi, how you going?
1: Not bad. Question number 11. Yeah. With 681 appearances, which driver holds the record for the most supercar championship race starts? It's not Jamie Wincup.
8: I'll have a guess at Peter Brock.
1: No, it's not Brocky. Thank you, mate. No, not Peter Brock. Matt from Reservoir. Hello, Matt.
9: Hi, Phil. How you going?
1: Yeah, good.
9: Matt from Reservoir is actually in Spring Hill tonight.
1: Is he? Good on him.
9: He is.
1: Good on him. Did he get there under diesel power?
9: No. I don't know. Jet A or whatever they would have worked in 737.
1: Avgas. Question 11. We're in road vehicles. With 681 appearances, which driver holds the record for the most supercars?
9: I reckon your previous guy might have been. I thought it'd be somebody old, like a Moffat or somebody who'd been around. But I wonder if it's somebody like Lowndes. It's got to be someone who can rate. I'm going to go Craig Lowndes.
1: Correct.
9: There you go.
1: Correct. It was Craig. Yes, Craig Lowndes. Exactly. Question.
9: I saw him race quite early on at Calder Park, actually, a couple of times.
1: Craig Lowndes,
9: anyway.
1: Very good. Question number 12. Road vehicles. That's where we are. But you can move to shipwrecks and castaways, the mighty challenge.
9: Stay on road vehicles.
1: Stay on road vehicles? Okay. Question number 12. In which year, did the last Holden car roll off the production line?
9: Ooh.
1: I'll give it to you plus or minus one.
9: That's generous.
1: Maybe I shouldn't.
9: No, I think you should. Go easy.
1: I've already said I had, so okay.
9: Was it the first?
1: In which year did the last Holden car...
9: So that means 2013 to 16. But when would it have actually shut? I'm going to go 16 or 17? 16? 2016?
1: Is that your answer?
9: Yes.
1: I said I'd give it to you plus or minus one, didn't I?
9: Yes, you did.
1: I did. 2017 was the answer. You sneak through. No, you sneak through.
9: Thank you.
1: You sneak through. I knew I shouldn't have done that.
9: And I knew I should have said 2017.
1: Sure. Question 13. We're in road vehicles. You can stay there if you like, or otherwise you can move.
9: I'll stay there.
1: Last one in road vehicles. Bo would love this one.
9: Ooh.
1: Which company manufactures FMX, FH16 and FH Aero trucks?
9: DAF.
1: Not DAF.
9: Oh, there you go.
1: There we go. Thanks, Matt. This is one for the truckies, isn't it? Really is.
9: Well, I've spent a lot of time around truckies in my life, Phil, this is going to be, if any of them are listening...
1: They'll be ashamed of you.
9: Thanks for carrying Australia.
1: Yeah, exactly. Thanks for carrying Australia. I'm deadly serious. Thank you for carting stuff around, you know?
9: That's it.
1: Exactly. I know. Hear from me. On you, Matt. Thanks, mate. See ya. Bye-bye. Absolutely. Thanks for keeping the joint going, because that is actually what happens. Janie from Preston. Hello, Janie.
10: Hey, Phil. It's been a while.
1: It has.
10: Good to be back.
1: Good to have you back. Question 13. We're in road vehicles. Which company manufactures FMX, FH16 and FH Aero trucks?
10: God, I don't know. Any truck
1: it's not DAF.
10: I'm going to say Ford.
1: Not Ford, no. No, right. Fair enough. Thanks, Johnny. Not Ford, no. Chris from Pakenham. Hello, Chris.
11: Hey, Phil, how are you going?
1: Pretty good. Question 13.
11: How many times you get asked? I don't know.
1: Which company?
11: Still okay?
1: Is what?
11: Checking in. You still okay?
1: Yeah, I'm okay.
11: Since the last person asked?
1: No, I don't mind being asked because, with me, it's...

0: you know, it can be a minute by minute thing.
1: Well, it's you don't need a weatherman to know which way the wind blows.
0: Correct. Oh, nice. Yes.
1: Very good.
0: Yeah. Subterranean homesick blues.
1: As you would.
0: As you would. Hey, question 13. Which company manufactures FMX, FH16 and FH Aero trucks?
1: I think it's the second biggest export out of Sweden besides ABBA. Rather than Volvo.
0: Correct. Yeah, they're all Volvo trucks. They're all Volvos. FMX, FH16, FH Aero trucks.
1: I think they're trying to get electric motivation in them over there at the moment.
0: Yeah, I know
1: they're doing auto drive, which I feel very uncomfortable about.
0: How can a little country like Sweden become a major motor and truck producer? And we can't.
1: Well, they're tall and good looking. How's that?
0: Oh, that's the reason. That's obviously.
1: Leg up. That's all you need to be.
0: They've got long legs and they can reach the clutch. That's it. Yeah.
1: And perfect teeth.
0: Yeah, what is the dental situation like in Sweden that produces those perfect clackers? You're right.
1: I'm sure you've got many other questions, more urgent than that. I went down to bike meet today on the trusty black steed.
0: Yes.
1: And, greeted by about 350 other people, all doing the same thing.
0: Good.
1: On that motorbike, it's a word-of-mouth thing. It started off as a classic Japanese vintage bikes.
0: Mm.
1: And people rode past and saw, that's a good idea, I might join in. It's been going a few years now, and it doesn't matter if it falls on a Thursday, like it did this year with Christmas, or last year, Christmas and New Year's, they still get hundreds of bikes there.
0: Hey, nice.
1: They get away from them.
0: Any CB750s?
1: Oh, yeah. There's the whole gamut of, there's Velocettes and BSAs and Harleys and trikes and sidecars. Saw a gold wing sidecar today. That was pretty unique.
0: Question 14. We're in shipwrecks. We have to go Shipwrecks and Castaways, The Mighty Challenge, or Steven Spielberg movies with two-word titles.
1: That's a trap, I reckon. We'll go to Mighty Challenge.
0: The Mighty Challenge. Question number 14 in The Mighty Challenge. Quote, "Here I come to save the day," is a catchphrase of which animal superhero?
1: Animal superhero.
0: "Here I come to save the day," is a catchphrase of which animal superhero?
1: Animal superhero.
0: And the category is The Mighty Challenge.
1: Mighty. Oh. The Mighty. I've got the Mighty Ducks going through my head, but it's ice hockey. And they're not animals, I don't think. I've got nothing else, mate.
0: Got nothing? Thanks, Chris. See ya. See ya. Bye-bye. All righty. What about Paul from Geelong? G'day, Paul.
2: How you going, Phil?
0: Good, pretty good. "Here I come to save the day" is a catchphrase of which animal superhero?
2: Mighty Mouse.
0: Mighty Mouse. Oh, yes.

0: It's a very well-mannered lyric, isn't it?
1: Sounds like the sort of song you'd sing after winning a game of footy, doesn't it?
0: I don't think so. I don't think so, Paul. I don't. In my experience, most of the songs that are sung after you win a game of footy, at least in lower order leagues, are not really broadcastable. Question 15. I'm not going any further than that. Question 15. What do you want to do? The Mighty Challenge or Steven Spielberg movies or Shipwrecks and Castaways?
1: Better start you, Phil.
0: The Mighty Challenge. What was the name of Anaheim's ice hockey team from 1993 to 2006?
1: I have no idea. The Mighty Ducks.
0: The what?
1: Mighty Ducks.
0: Correct. Yes.

0: They were. In fact, that was given to you by Chris from Pakenham in the previous caller.
1: Oh, he might have helped a little bit. We put it in the mind.
0: A little bit equals a lot. But that's all right, Paul. That's the way it goes. Question 16. 10 to go. One lefty in the Mighty Challenge. The Mighty Movie. The Mighty Movie is a 2023 film based on which children's TV series?
1: Not
0: Sesame Street. Thanks, mate. See ya. Bye-bye. Joy from Logan says, crikey, Phil, we owned a CB750 Honda 4 in 1974. Had four pipes that would do 100 miles an hour. Done some miles pinion on it. Yeah. They were quite a bike when they came out for bike lovers. This only means something to bike lovers, but when that Honda 70, that CB750 came out, it was hard to say revolutionary because there had been 750s before, but this not like this. Four cylinders, it was quite something. 1-300-800-222. Simone from Ballarat. Hello, Simone.
2: Hi, how are you going, Phil?
0: Pretty good. The Mighty Movie is a 2023 film based on which children's TV series?
2: The Mighty, oh, I know, the Rugrats.
0: Rugrats. No, not Rugrats. Thanks, Simone. See ya. No, not Rugrats. No. Sam from Harvey. G'day, Sam.
3: Morning, Philip. How are you?
0: Morning. Not bad. Yeah. 10 to go here, Sam. The Mighty Challenge. The Mighty Movie is a 2023 film based on which children's TV series?
3: Would it be Play School?
0: Not Play School. No. Thanks, Sam. Not Play School. Andy from Bateman's Bay. Hello, Andy.
4: Yeah, hello. It's I think one of the only motorbikes that made me nervous when I got on it was, I think some people call it the Bandit, the Suzuki. And in its time, it was the fastest four off the mark.
0: Which one are you talking about?
4: It's a Suzuki, 1980s. And
0: okay, yeah.
4: I think they rode it.
0: It was a big bike. Yeah, I assume that was a big bike. Yeah, that's true.
4: Yeah, four cylinders and a bit annoying. You'd think they'd put a manifold and make the carbies a bit, like one or two carbies instead of four.
0: annoying. What do you reckon? Andy? The Mighty Movie is a 2023 film based on which children's TV series?
4: No real idea, and never watched many children's programs, but I'll just say The Wiggles.
0: Not The Wiggles. Yeah. Thanks, mate. It's got one out of the way. Nightwalker's got the right answer. Who else has got the right? Kate in Torquay. No, not the Mighty Morphin Power Rangers. Elizabeth says, my brother had a Honda 4. We could hear him coming from miles away. Oh, I don't think they were particularly noisy, the CB750. Not particularly. They were powerful, but... Not unless you put a different tuned exhaust on it. That's true. Justin from Alexandria, hello.
5: Yeah, g'day, Phil. How are you going?
0: Pretty good. We're in the Mighty Challenge. The Mighty Movie is a 2023 film based on which children's TV series?
5: Yeah, I was going to say the Mighty Morphin Power Rangers, so I've got to guess something else. Geez, children's series. I know you don't give any clues. I'm going to guess it is... Oh, geez, I can't even think of any children's series. Animated Scooby-Doo. No idea.
0: No, not Scooby-Doo. Thanks, mate. See ya. Bye. Shane says, what about the Kawasaki Z1? That left a Honda 4 in its wake. Oh, no, it did. That's true, Shane. It was just the nature of the engineering and the type of bike it was when it came out. The Quacker 900, a great bike too, says Robin. Yes, it was. Mel and Leamy's got the right answer here. Chris from Pakenham's got the right answer. Bridget from Ballarat. Hello, Bridget.
6: Hello.
0: Question 16. The Mighty Movie is a 2023 film based on which children's TV series?
6: It's a guess, but I'll say Paw Patrol.
0: Correct. Yes, it is. It was based on Paw Patrol. Nice work.
6: It gave those vibes.
0: That's it for the Mighty Challenge. So, therefore, and that's it for question 16. We have 9 left. 4 in Steven Spielberg movies with 2-word titles and 5 in Shipwrecks and Castaways.
6: I'll go Spielberg.
0: Steven Spielberg movies with 2-word titles. Which semi-autobiographical film of 2022 stars Gabriel LaBelle, Michelle Williams and Paul Dano?
6: No idea. I'll say Interstellar, but that's only 1 word.
0: Not Interstellar. No, no. There's got to be 2-word titles. That's true. No, that's not correct. Diane from Perth. Hello, Diane.
7: Hello.
0: Hello. Which semi-autobiographical film of 2022 stars Gabriel LaBelle, Michelle Williams and Paul Dano, and the category is Steven Spielberg movies with 2-word titles?
7: The Fablemans.
0: Correct. The Fablemans. Which was supposed to be autobiographical or semi-autobiographical. I never saw it, actually.
7: No, I've never seen it either.
0: Question 18. Do you want to stay with this category or you can move to Shipwrecks and Castaways if you want?
7: Let's stay with this category.
0: Steven Spielberg movies with 2-word titles. Which 2002 film is set in the pre-crime police department?
7: It would be...
0: Let's move on, shall we? Ian from Dover in Tassie. Hello, Ian. Hi, Ian. G'day, Ian. Hello. Ian, are you there? Can I hear you? I'll put you on hold, Ian, just in case. Morgan says, yes, no, I agree, Morgan. Yeah, now let's not look. I mean, we were playing the thing in a fair dinkum, weren't we? Phil, I'm sick of motorcycles. Thank you. 1-300-800-222 is the number. If you would like to call Paul from Plainlands, yes, well, take your point, but still. And did you know also that Mack trucks are built at the same Wacol Queensland facility as Volvo, tailored heavily for local outback and highway conditions? That's true. They're assembled here, aren't they? I think that's right. Okay. Where are we? 1-300-800-222 is the number. Ian is not there. No, he was. Ian from Dover, give us a call back because something's obviously gone wrong with the connection there. Jackie in Yerongabilly says, I failed my motorbike license on a Honda 70 step through. Oh dear. I had my first motorcycle stack on a Honda 70 step through, Jackie. I had a pillion passenger. We're in a paddock at her father's cattle farm. He was not impressed. As well, he might not be. Fortunately, we were not going that fast and we didn't hurt ourselves. Ian, I've got you back now, but I tell you what, we've got some news to go to. So I'll take you after the news. We're up to question 18. We'll take those answers after the news.
8: ABC News with Glenn Lauder. Britain's announced new sanctions on Russia as Ukraine grapples with the deaths of more than 50 people in 2 consecutive nights of Russian strikes. Ukraine's president's appealing for support from NATO countries in the wake of the latest Russian attack that's killed at least 33 people at a bus stop in the country's east. During a visit with Volodymyr Zelensky in the Ukrainian city of Priluki, where Russian missiles killed 22 people the day before, British Foreign Minister Ed Miliband has reaffirmed the UK's support in practical terms.
9: More sanctions on Russia, on the war machine of Putin, on the shadow fleet, on the oil companies, on the crypto, on the financing of the war. We are here to announce more humanitarian support. We are here to announce more support for energy.
8: The death of 87-year-old evictee Mari Carmen Abascal in Spain has given further fuel to a national movement protesting the country's housing crisis. Hundreds of Spaniards have protested outside Parliament in Madrid and in front of Ms. Abascal's home, furious over her passing. The movement originally sparked Lace last month after she was forced out of a home of 70 years when the rent was hiked by 300%. Spanish journalist Tammy Velasquez has been at the latest rallies in the capital and says they're only growing.
10: If somebody thought that these protests would fade away, they were completely wrong. The death of Mari Carmen has given a new momentum to these protests.
8: The Australian Chamber of Commerce is calling for more to be done to protect small business amid a national ban on credit card surcharges. The Australian Taxation Office has recently announced it would stop accepting credit card payments from December. It's in response to the Reserve Bank of Australia's reforms to scrap card surcharges, which it claims will help customers save $1.6 billion a year. The Chamber's executive, Andrew McKellar, says many small businesses rely on being able to pay their tax on credit card.
11: We need some flexibility here. Many small businesses do need to have access to that credit card payment option going forward because that's how they manage their cash flows. This is government policy to cut out these surcharges.
8: Consumer advocates fear bargaining power could be completely stripped from Australians while purchasing amid a rise in so-called surveillance pricing. Surveillance pricing essentially sets the cost of a product based on an individual's personal data or information, similar to targeted advertising based on browsing history and algorithms. Andy Kelly from Consumer Group Choice says it could have serious ramifications.
12: It might mean if you were to book a flight, for example, you'll be shown a different price to your neighbour. And essentially to work out, okay, well, what's your maximum pain point? What's the most this consumer might be willing to pay? And so our concern is it completely erodes your bargaining power as a consumer.
8: Humanitarian workers warn Israeli attacks on Gaza are persisting despite a year-old ceasefire and that authorities are still severely restricting aid access. It's been 3 years since the Israeli military launched its war on the territory in response to Hamas' October 7 attacks. Tens of thousands of Palestinians have been killed and nearly 2 million have been displaced. Doctors Without Borders emergency physician Dr. Tsien Min Din says the strip is in ruins.
13: The impact has been devastating. Not much has changed since the announcement of the ceasefire. The violence might be quieter, slower, it might be more insidious, but the fundamental reality ongoing on the ground is one of ongoing civilian deaths, displacement and profound insecurity.
8: Death row prisoner Krista Pike is reportedly up and walking in hospital after last week's botched attempt to execute her in the US state of Tennessee. The now 50-year-old was sentenced to death after murdering a classmate in 1995. But survived two lethal injections last week. A member of her legal team says Pike is moving around her hospital room for the first time while still being mentally foggy. Earlier, a court ordered all evidence related to the failed execution be preserved, which could lay the groundwork for a lawsuit against the state. And the Canadian poet, writer and translator Anne Carson has won the 2026 Nobel Prize for Literature. Her work often blends verse, prose and dialogue in what critics describe as a genre-defying mix. The 76-year-old's written more than 20 books and translations. Ingrid Carlberg from the Academy spoke to the Nobel laureate by phone minutes before the announcement was made.
14: We didn't have so much time to speak. All she could have time to tell me was that she is for the moment in Iceland, where she's listening to the wind. She was taken by surprise, but very happy.
8: And you've been listening to the latest from ABC News.
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Yes, well, hello and how are you? 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The rest of the country should be fine on broadcast. It's the last hour of the program. Just gone 6 past 1 Eastern time, 6 past midnight in Queensland. In Western Australia, it's 6 past 10. In South Australia, it's 24 to 1.

0: a Suzuki 1250. Loves long distance, racked up over 250,000 k's. Gee, that is some achievement. Very good. All right, 1-300-800-222. Now, Ian from Dover in Tassie. I think we've dug you out again, Ian. Hello.
1: Hello, yes, I am on deck. Good morning.
0: Yes, good morning to you too. All right, we're up to question 18. We were in Steven Spielberg movies with two-word titles. We didn't have a very fair player on before, but which 2002 film is set in the pre-crime police department?
1: Pre-crime police department.
0: It's obviously a two-word title. Steven Spielberg movies are two-word titles. Which 2002 film is set in the pre-crime police department?
1: 2002. Okay, that gives me a good era to think of. I can only come up with RoboCop.
0: One word.
1: Thought so. Well, I did, but I thought it was two. Thank you, Phil.
0: Thanks, Ian. Bye. See you later. No. All right, 1-300-800-222 is the number. That's a good point. On diesel, says my texter, I suppose the Indian Pacific runs on diesel. Curious about fuel consumption on rail. Well, yeah, they do. I mean, it would cost a fortune, I would imagine. Barbie from Newcastle has got the right answer here. What about Joe from Ridgehaven? Hi, Joe.
2: Oh, hello.
0: Which 2002 film is set in the pre-crime police department?
2: Minority Report.
0: It's Minority Report, yes. We did have that answer earlier, but I didn't think fairly obtained. But anyway, there we go. Joy of Logan says, Phil, Queensland remains on Eastern Standard Time. The rest of you are on EDST, Eastern Daylight Saving Time. Yes, Joy. Well, let's... That's fine. I read the time without comment, Joy. Dave the Truckee had Minority Reports. Jackie had Police Academy, no. All right, question number 19. What do you want to do? Stay with Steven Spielberg or Shipwrecks and Castaways?
2: Shipwrecks and Castaways.
0: Which Dutch ship was wrecked off the coast of Western Australia on the 4th of June, 1629?
2: The Batavia.
0: Correct. The Batavia is, yes, it was. It was the Batavia. All right, question number 20, Shipwrecks and Castaways. Staying here?
2: Yep.
0: Name either of the two Shakespeare plays that open with a shipwreck.
2: Tempest?
0: The Tempest, yes, the Tempest is one of them, yes. You could have also opened with Twelfth Night as well. Okay, question number 20, Shipwrecks and Castaways.
2: Yep.
0: In the film Castaway, what type of ball is Wilson?
2: Volleyball.
0: A volleyball, yes, correct. All right, 1, 2, 3, 4, 5 to go. We've got 2 in Shipwrecks and Castaways, 3 in Steven Spielberg movies.
2: Shipwrecks and Castaways has been good to me.
0: Okay, we're staying here. In which Australian state or territory would you find the shipwreck coast?
2: Victoria.
0: Victoria is correct. Very good. 1, 2, 3. Hang on, where did you start? You started on question 18. 1, 2, 3, 4 on the trot. Nice work. Question number 22, Shipwrecks and Castaways. Captain Jonas Grumby and Thurston Howell III were characters from which sitcom?
2: Gilligan's Island.
0: Gilligan's Island, correct. Nice work. That's it for Shipwrecks and Castaways. We've got 3 left, Joe. We're in Steven Spielberg movies with two-word titles. Question number 23. Flesh Lump Eater, Blood Bottler and the Bone Cruncher are all characters from which 2016 movie?

0: The bone crusher. I remember that from somewhere. No.
1: No, good, Joe. All right, mate. Thank you. And we'll move on, but thank you for having a crack. Monica from the Hunter Valley. Hello, Monica.
2: Hey, Phil, how you going? And hello, midwives, paramedics, and nurses all working tonight.
1: And more power to their arms everywhere, Monica, and their stethoscopes and their. Oh, actually, they wouldn't use stethoscopes, would they?
2: Oh, no, we still do. We have to listen to chest. Now, Phil,
1: Yes.
2: I'm ringing up tonight under false pretenses.
1: Ah, false, well, the old false pretense. Yes, hello, Monica.
2: So, I've come home and there's lots of oranges on our trees and we don't use sprays as it's organic. I've made the marmalade. It's sensational in taste, but it's runny. So
1: Oh.
2: would your people out there tell me, I could add the pectin, but I don't want to add chemicals,
1: I don't,
2: or,
1: pectin's not a chemical though, is it? Not really.
2: well, I don't know. It's just, I've got this really good marmalade. It's now 1:10 in the morning. I
1: Hang
2: love
1: on,
2: it.
1: where is
2: It's
1: it? It's in a big,
2: runny.
1: it's in the jam pan, is it?
2: Oh, no, I've already put it into jars, but I'm looking at it and it loves, and I love it. But should I thicken it or should I just stay with it? I
1: What do you
2: just
1: mean,
2: like the
1: pour?
2: idea.
1: You mean, should you
2: I
1: pour
2: just.
1: it back out of the jars and thicken it up somehow?
2: Well, I can put in that jam set up, but that means I've added a chemical. But at the moment, all I've got is this beautiful organic orange and sugar,
1: Yeah.
2: which tastes magnificent and is wonderful. But do I add something to thicken it?
1: Don't
2: Yeah.
1: know. Let's put it out there, Mon. I
2: Yeah, I think
1: think.
2: it's pretty in this world where Iran is bombing
1: Oh,
2: Saudi
1: no.
2: Arabia. I think it's a pretty important question, Phil.
1: No,
2: Yeah.
1: I'd much prefer to discuss this, Monica, I can tell you. But hang on. Have you let it cool yet?
2: Yes, I have. Well, I mean,
1: Oh.
2: it's now like 1:10 and I've finally pulled it off at 11:30, but it tastes fantastic. I put it on toast and
1: It's
2: I
1: just
2: went.
1: too runny, yeah.
2: It's to quote Monty Python, it's very runny. Yeah.
1: I don't know. What do you reckon Monica should do? We'll put it out there. Should
2: Yes.
1: Monica tip it all back into the big pan? And
2: And
1: can you add,
2: thicken.
1: well, I suppose you could add jam setter.
2: Oh,
1: That's.
2: no, I can. I've got jam setter here and I
1: Yeah.
2: have used it in the past, but I'm
1: But jam
2: you
1: setter, it's
2: know
1: just, jam setter is just natural pectin, isn't it?
2: I don't know. I just like I'm moving more and more as I get older towards just
1: Yeah.
2: really just natural products, and I was just so delighted to, pull the oranges off and put a bit of sugar in and yeah.
1: Raish reckons you should have added lemon seeds while you're cooking as a setter.
2: I've got seeds in it.
1: Yeah, yeah. Amy says
2: Anyway.
1: you get more pectin from the skin of the oranges. Well, you'd have some orange skin in there, wouldn't you? Yeah, you would.
2: Yeah, I've actually the recipe I've got is sensational because I meticulously julienne all of
1: Yeah, the
2: the
1: skins.
2: peel.
1: Yeah.
2: It's a fantastic. It tastes wonderful, but it's like as
1: Mmm.
2: 40 hours man would say, it's very runny.
1: Yeah, Monica, as you know, I do a bit of work in the kitchen. I would think myself. I mean, I share your thoughts about, how being natural and organic and all that, but I would think jam setter is just a natural. It's a natural pectin. I would think it's okay, but we'll see what others think. Okay.
2: Good. Yep, I'll do this.
1: Now, Monica, question
2: Yes.
1: number 23. Flesh lump eater, blood bottler, and the bone cruncher are characters from which 2016 movie?
2: No idea, so I'm going to be absolutely outrageous and say The Sound of Music.
1: Not The Sound of Music.
2: Golly. Oh my goodness.
1: Catherine in Wonthaggi, and as you know, everyone in Wonthaggi is an expert on these matters. Catherine in Wonthaggi, Monica, says marmalade can take a day to set.
2: Okay,
1: Wait
2: all right.
1: till
2: Well, I
1: wait,
2: won't do anything. Yeah.
1: wait till Tuesday before you decide to redo it.
2: Okay, I
1: Yeah,
2: will do
1: no,
2: that.
1: plenty of other people are saying no. Deborah from the Grove says no, don't put jam setter in. Plenty of people are saying leave it alone.
2: Yes, yep, yeah.
1: Okay. All
2: All right.
1: right.
2: The
1: Hang on.
2: nightlife has spoken.
1: No, hang on. Pectin's natural in fruit. Jam set is different. Yeah, I don't think is it. 2 days from now. Okay.
2: Okay, all right.
1: Robin says cornflour. That's a stupid suggestion, Robin. Sorry, with all due
2: No.
1: respect. You don't want to put
2: Well,
1: cornflour.
2: cornflour I do in stir fry to thicken it, but
1: Yeah,
2: it's
1: but not
2: all
1: in
2: about
1: not in jam.
2: taste versus viscosity.

0: And it's quite a big dilemma at this in this global crisis of the world, isn't it?
1: Yes, yeah, that's true.
0: Yeah.
1: Plenty of people are saying there's plenty of people are saying just leave it, leave it. Yes. Jeannie on the Sunshine Coast said, reckon she can boil it for longer. Well, yeah.
0: Yeah, I've done that before, but it does something to the integrity, I think.
1: Yeah. Leave it for a bit and see what happens.
0: I will leave it to the integrity of the nightlife community.
1: Thank you, Monica. See ya. Bye. No, it's a very important question. Annabelle from Osman Park in Perth. Hello, Annabelle.
2: Hi, how are you?
1: Pretty good. Flesh Lump Eater, Blood Bottler and The Bone Cruncher are characters from which 2016 movie?
2: Roald Dahl's BFG, of
1: the
2: course.
1: BFG, yes.
3: What kind of a monster are you?
4: Bone Cruncher. Child Chewer. Meat Dripper. Gizzard Gulper. Butcher Boy.
3: Please don't eat me.
4: You think because I'm a giant that I'm a man gobbling cannibal? This be the story of a little gal. It would be great adventures and laughter. Times will be hard, times will be soft. So hold your breath, cross your fingers, here we go.
3: I'm going to call you BFG.
1: Oh, dear.
2: Happy memories of reading that to my classes.
1: Yeah, good stuff. Ursula in Albany in WA says, Monica, leave it in jars, put it in a dark cupboard and for a couple of months. I'm a marmalade maker of 40 years. Monica, you're a champion. Okay.
2: I think you could still make put it into a marmalade cake.
1: Oh, okay.
2: Yeah, I'd do that.
1: Make a marmalade. Oh, okay. I've never made a marmalade cake.
2: Oh, marmalade cake's the best.
1: What would you do with Monica's jam? Marmalade.
2: Was it marmalade?
1: Marmalade, but she said it tastes great, but it's too runny.
2: Was it Seville oranges that she made it with is the question?
1: I don't know. I presume so.
2: That I would only ever use those personally.
1: Hmm.
2: And also, I've ridden around Scotland on the back of a motorbike.
1: You have?
2: Yeah.
1: You've ridden around Scotland?
2: Yeah, well, I was on the back, I was pillion for...
1: Do you remember the bike, name of the bike? What type of...
2: CB600 or CB650.
1: Oh, yeah.
2: Honda.
1: It was CB650 it would be, yeah.
2: Yeah, 650. It was a very exciting trip.
1: Hey, how about that?
2: Yeah, on the back of a motorbike of a guy I didn't know well enough.
1: Oh, Annabelle.
2: It was very fun, very fun. Long before I met my husband.
1: That's a very good story. It's very good in your life, Annabelle, sometimes when you're lying in bed on your own and you can think back to what was, what could have been and what was just as well, avoided.
2: Yeah, and thank goodness things worked out as they did.
1: Correct. Hey, question 24, Steven Spielberg movies with two-word titles. Which 1993 Spielberg movie is based on a novel by Thomas Keneally?
2: Ooh, Thomas Keneally. 1993
1: Spielberg movie is based on a novel by Thomas Keneally.
2: Was Schindler's List that?
1: Hang on, we're up to. What are we doing with BFG? Hang on. I've got a miscount here. So what I'm going to do.
2: Right.
1: What I'm going to do is give you a proper sign in here.
2: Oh gosh.
1: This is the last question, question 25. Which 1993 Spielberg movie is based on a novel by Thomas Keneally?
2: I can only really think of Schindler's List around 1993. Or it could be Jurassic Park. But Jurassic Park's written by that other guy who's supremely...
1: And... Well, yeah, and I am allowed to say that though we have already had Jurassic Park as one answer.
2: Okay, then, Schindler's List.

0: Is that your answer?
1: Yeah.
0: Very good. You see, that's
1: that. That's amazing.
0: That trip around Scotland was worth it.
1: Yeah, and I wasn't able to watch Schindler's List until my kids were really old. So I associate it with it like.
0: Oh, well, that is entirely correct. It's a very disturbing film, Annabelle.
1: Yeah, and so. They had to be all over 15 before I watched it.
0: Well, absolutely right. Absolutely right.
1: Yeah, thank you. And it's amazing because I've already got I got a magnet last year. I'm the one that worked in the Royal Household, remember?
0: I know exactly who you are, Annabelle. Annabelle has fingers in royalty. No, that's what I was going to say. Fingers in royalty. That sounds very bad, doesn't it? Annabelle has worked with royalty.
1: Unfortunately, it doesn't count for much anymore that I danced with Prince Andrew, does it?
0: You know, that's the trouble, Annabelle. It's
1: It's lost its sheen.
0: Andrew is so far in the doodah that he's never going to get out, I don't think.
1: Oh, no, so I don't even really bother to use it. When people mention them, I don't even
0: No, well, anymore. it's probably a bit malodorous even to mention it these days.
1: I know, but I have met Nelson Mandela, so I use that one.
0: Oh, you could use that one. I know you've danced with Andrew, but you have had a... Haven't you had a turn around the floor with others? Well, you've been on there
1: I've been in a sixth with Princess Diana, Prince Charles, Sarah Ferguson and Prince Andrew, me and a washer-upper and two others.
0: How about that?
1: Actually, that's an eightsome. Sorry, that was an eightsome reel.
0: Stop it. I believe you, but many won't.
1: I can send you pictures.
0: Don't. See you later.
1: Thank you so
0: good,
1: much.
0: Good on you. Bye-bye. I'll put you on hold. Don't hang up, Annabelle, and we'll get some details from you. Annabelle, she worked as when she was, you know, kind of a young thing in the royal household in the UK, in Scotland. 1-300-800-222. My texter says, I think you should award text magnets for the winning texters. Paul from Plainland says, I should have asked him that. Did Andrew sweat when he was dancing? Oh, dear. You see, Andrew's suing the police for arresting him in the first place, saying that warrants for his arrest were never properly granted. Yes, Phil, I hate it when you've heard the answer and you say, is that your answer? And what would you do if she changed her mind? Well, you see, Annette, because... there is a basic and fundamental rule of the Mighty Challenge is that you can't ask me questions, and people frequently say, is it, for example, is it so-and-so, which is a question which I can't answer. But, I would like an answer. One, Kitty from Ballina says that marmalade would go nicely poured over pancakes. Actually, there's a natural jelly crystal you can buy and use with juice to make a natural jelly. Those crystals may work. No, there is jam setter. Jam setter is a pectin. I'm sure it is. I don't think it's an artificial thing, isn't it? I don't think it is, no. I don't think it is. I think it would be okay to use that. But look, I'll defer to marmalade experts because I've only made it once and I'm not a marmalade maker for many, many, many, many years. But the advice seems to be leave it. Leave it, just leave it, and maybe for a month or two, and then it will come good. All righty, 1-300-800-222 is the number. If you want to continue the discussion, I would be happy to. 1-300-800-222, issues of the day. There's a few things around. Victorian government said no more open fires. Tell us about the joy of a log fire in your house, eh? That's pretty good. Also, retirement's meant to be that period when you sign off from 9 to 5. Have you got things planned? Have you got something planned? You might like to talk to me about that as well. 1-300-800-222 is the number. Rod's on the road. G'day, Rod.
2: G'day, Bill.
0: What's up? You want to talk about the price of diesel?
2: The gentleman was on earlier tonight talking about the price of diesel and everything. I've got receipts in my truck.
0: Yeah.
2: From 2 weeks ago when diesel first hit $107 a barrel.
0: Oh, yeah.
2: And on the Tuesday morning when I filled up, diesel was $2.62 a litre. In the afternoon, when another guy at work filled up at the same service station, diesel had gone up to $2.66 a litre.
0: Yeah.
2: 2 days later, the price of oil was still $107 a barrel. the diesel at that service station was then $2.72 a litre.
0: Yeah, I know. But the thing is, Rod, as I'm sure you know yourself, that the price of diesel and the price of oil are related in some senses, but not by direct relation, because it's a processed fuel.
2: I haven't finished.
0: Rod.
2: Two days later on from that, the cost of oil, the raw product, was still $107 US a litre, a barrel, and the cost of the diesel at the pump was $2.90 a litre.
0: Yeah, but Rod, you're not listening to what I'm saying, Rod. It's a refined fuel, which is related obviously to the price of oil in some ways, but not directly.
2: But it didn't change the cost of refining. It didn't change three times in 4 days.
0: Yeah, well, depends where.
2: They didn't pay their workers anymore in Singapore.
0: Oh, Rod, I agree with you in general terms. I cannot explain the price of fuel, and.
2: It's the biggest rot in the country.
0: Well, true, and it has been.
2: For the federal government.
0: Yep. Okay. One, you might have some different views on it, but the issue at the moment is diesel. Of course, it's a refined fuel, and it comes from refineries, and those refineries are under a lot of pressure. The stuff out of, I mean, for example, Russia's in all sorts of problems, none coming from there, and we've seen what's happened in the US as well. Their own refineries are churning at, you know, full capacity. The fuel itself is in short supply. That's driving the price. Is the whole thing a rip-off? Probably. But the price of diesel, the price of oil, what's that got to do with the price of tea in China? No, well, that's true. But it's a disgraceful thing at the moment. But trying to tie it directly to the price of oil is a fool's errand, I think. 1-300-800-222 is the number. You're right, who's ever texted me. By the way, I just mentioned Prince Andrew had been suing the Thames Valley Police. Breaking news, he appears he's been successful. The Thames Valley Police have accepted that the search warrants they used were unlawful. I don't know where that leaves Prince Andrew, but so he's not Prince Andrew. I don't know where that leaves Andrew now, but he's accepted the price. Apparently, the Thames Valley. This is breaking news out from the BBC. They accept that the search warrants they used to search their house. I don't know about the arrest warrants. Were unlawful. I wonder where that leads. Leaves him. Jackie in Yeronga Billy says, I'm retiring soon to bed because I've run out of fuel. Paul in the truck in Esperance. G'day, Paul.
3: G'day, Phil. How you going?
0: Good. Unless you've got a complete explanation and wisdom about the price of diesel.
3: Well, corporate's making a lot of profits, and I know that. I work in the industry. I can remember when diesel went to 16 cents a litre. And the farmers were up in arms, and that's when they gave them the rebates for the fuel excise.
0: Mm-hmm.
3: At the same time, petrol went to 30 cents a litre, people were complaining. And the Indian Pacific, well, I'm not quite sure about the Indian Pacific, but those big freight trains that come from over east to the west, from Port Augusta to Perth, they use 66,000 litres. I know that because I used to fuel them up.
0: 66,000 litres.
3: Yeah, 5,000 tonnes, 5 kilometres long. They use 66,000 litres from Port Augusta to Perth.
0: So 66,000 times, yep. what's the price of diesel at the moment? Say $3?
3: Oh, they don't pay that for it, mate.
0: Well,
3: they don't pay anywhere near that price for it.
0: Okay, but they're going to have to pay something for it.
3: Yeah, they'd probably be fine,
0: though.
3: They'd be paying under $2 a litre for it easy.
0: $2 a litre? So what?
3: Yeah, they would, $132,000 a trip. Yeah, probably. Yeah, 5,000 tonnes of freight on there, mate. That's, they get spread the cost.
0: Probably cheap.
3: But yeah, they buy it from the refineries, as, you know, in like, you know, those big tank lots.
0: Yeah.
3: They just buy and it's then it's distributed. It's, and that oil companies.
0: Well, it's all import. It's all imported. Yeah, it's all in. But that. But do they? Hang on. Is there a? Is there an excise on it? Maybe there isn't.
3: I don't think they do pay any excise. No.
0: No.
3: It's
0: Well, if it's there, they're not paying any excise. But they're still. Look, it's an imported product, diesel, though, Paul. I mean, they're still going to have to pay the market price
3: even
0: for it.
3: Even when it was refined in Australia, mate, they paid a lot. Because they used to buy it in. They'd buy it by the tank, not the road tank load, by the ship load.
0: Yeah.
3: They buy it because the amount, not New South Wales Rail, Vic Rail, National Rail, they'd all buy their own fuel. And they'd buy it in huge quantities. In fact, it actually wasn't quite diesel, it was a special, but there's 10 grades of diesel or more, and it's all called LFO, light fuel oil. You go from 1 to 10, and the LFO 3 was what the New South Wales Rail used to buy because it had a special blend with special additives to stop the,
0: oh, okay.
3: Stop the smoke and stop the,
0: All right, mate. Thank you, Paul. I knew you'd help us. Thank you. Paul in the truck near Esperance. All righty, 1-300-800-222. Thanks for the text, by the way. Amanda says, by the way, just back on motorcycles and pillion passengers and pillion journeys, and Annabelle saying she was on the back of a Honda CB650 around Scotland. I've only ever been pillion, says Amanda, but loved it. Went round the Loire Valley in France on the back of a Honda VF1000 Boldor. Oh, well. Also fell off the back of a Yamaha FZR1000 because the bloke accelerated so suddenly. Went down the freeway like a ragdoll, didn't break anything. Good old, you're lucky. Amanda, my body did turn all the colours of the rainbow over the next few weeks, though. Thanks for the great show. Thank you. Yes, motorcycle journeys. We could have a whole segment on that, couldn't we? Back on Marmalade Gate and the Marmalade Project, Rachel in Canberra says, Phil, love the Marmalade Project. Monica, wait for it to cool completely to set, and if it doesn't, return it to the boil until it passes the tack test. That's a drip on a cold plate. If that doesn't work, try adding some pectin. Or just enjoy it as it is. Try marmalade poured over sponge cake and serve with fresh cream. Jam setter may have other non-food ingredients. I don't think it does, but I take your point. 1-300-800-222 is the number. Yes, that interesting development in the UK by Prince Andrew. He's won his case, apparently. So if the search warrants were issued illegally, I'm not sure where that leaves him. As I say, in terms of public rehabilitation, he is so far down the tube and so far in the doodah that I don't think he can ever recover. But maybe he's seeking something else. All right, you know what? I believe we're nearly time for...
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5: on ABC Radio.
0: Yes, that time of the week. That time of the week which lots of us look forward to, you know what? Because, after everything is said and done and everything is done and dusted, there comes a time when it's time for...
5: It's time for Dave's Discs.
0: Dave.
6: Oh, hello. Motorbikes.
0: Do you ever have one?
6: Yeah, a Honda 50 step through, posty bike.
0: Yeah, the posty bike.
6: When I was just a kid, we used to ride those. Dad taught us how to ride. And
0: good.
6: He'd have a big old, you know, cruiser.
0: I've always loved them, but I've retired my big bike.
6: Yes. And I'm sad.
0: I'm on the scooter at the moment.
6: Yeah, I know. But that's all right. Hey, scooters are okay.
0: Hey, you can put your leg out.
6: That's right. You know, just jump on, grab the cap,
0: drop
6: and off
0: the
6: you
0: knee.
6: Go.
0: Drop the knee.
6: Yeah, that's right.
0: Hey, what have we got?
6: We've got somebody special. We're going subterranean, if you like, into the city of New York City for one of our best, I think, finest of singers. Bette Midler is adored by fans right around the globe. Apart from her music, there are millions who have flocked to the cinemas to see one of her flicks. For her work in film, Bette Midler was twice nominated for the Academy Award for Best Actress for performances in the drama The Rose and the musical For the Boys. the all-round

0: entertainer has received major competitive entertainment industry awards, including 4 Golden Globes, 3 Grammys, 3 Emmy Awards, and 2 Tony Awards. Bette Midler's first Grammy came in 1973 for Best New Artist. Then came the Grammy for Best Female Pop Vocal Performance in 1981 for the song that we'll feature tonight. And in 1991, she won the Record of the Year for Wind Beneath My Wings. One of the best-selling female performers, Bette Midler has sold over 30 million albums worldwide. As one of the world's most beloved entertainers, she's garnered accolades right across all facets of show business. Bette Midler was awarded a star on the Hollywood Walk of Fame back in 1985 and received the prestigious Kennedy Center honor in 2021 as a 44th honoree. In fact, Bette Midler performed at the Kennedy Center Concert Hall for the very first time way back in March of 73 as part of the Divine Miss M tour. But how many of us know how Bette Midler was awarded the gracious title of the Divine Miss M? Where this eccentric and eclectic showbiz savant began her career? Yes, initially, her first job was in a pineapple processing and canning plant. Only appropriate for a girl growing up in Hawaii, I guess. And she earned her way through university studying drama. But back in 1966, she dropped out of university after landing a role in a local film, Hawaii, and then using the earnings to migrate to New York City in pursuit of her dreams. There she joined La Mama, which is a world-renowned New York institution. It's experimental theatre and a dynamic hub for risk-taking performances, and still, to this day, a vital part of New York City's cultural fabric. Bette really made New York her home and fit right in with the creative crowd long before becoming the Disney-fied performer that we see today up on screen. And if experimental theatre wasn't enough, Bette would soon come to garner an audience in the subterranean scenes of The Big Apple. She would soon collaborate with a fellow who would become her musical director and piano accompanist up on stage for performances, Barry Manilow. He helped arrange her breakthrough sound on stage and co-produced her debut album in the studio. Bette would develop a campy, bawdy persona known as the Divine Miss M, combining outrageous costumes, comedic banter, and eclectic musical covers, cabaret style. Those performances would take place in what would also become an institution in New York City, the Continental Baths, a landmark gay bathhouse located in the basement of a Sonia hotel on the city's Upper West Side. While it was successful as a not-so-secret sex club, the Baths owner, Steve Ostro, decided that on a Saturday night he'd add live entertainment and hired a then-relatively unknown singer who had been a cast member in the original Broadway run of Fiddler on the Roof to perform once a week under a 3-month contract at $50 a gig.
1: We're all set to roll. I know you're all set to roll. And I know you're going to give a very warm welcome to this gal because she is the first great superstar at the Continental Baths. So what more can you say? Here she is, Bette Midler!
2: Farewell appearance here at the Continental Baths. I swear to you, I'm gonna give you like a jack-in-the-box. Stephen, you know, the owner of this dump, is making a concerted effort to find people who can fill my shoes. Or my blouses. Anyway, he approached Josephine the plumber to replace me. She declined. She came down and looked the place over and decided she could never get the stains out of these sinks. Each other. Get that blood circulating. Your mother is up here working. Come on. It's very warm in here. I can't tell if the air conditioner is on. I hear something. But I'm not sure that's the air conditioner. You know?
0: This 48,000 square foot bathhouse served as a cultural safe haven for gay men and became a burgeoning hub for eclectic New York nightlife. Bette Midler's flamboyant, high-energy shows would feature 1930s and 40s retro tunes, salty humour, a cappella numbers, and she would famously describe her style as trash with class and sleaze with ease.

Bette Midler's breakout popularity among the continental bathhouse patrons earned her the affectionate moniker Bathhouse Betty. She would also refer to herself as the Divine Miss M during performances up on stage, and after her popularity swelled, the continental baths began attracting mainstream celebrities, much more media attention.

It was quite some eclectic beginnings for Bette Midler and for Barry Manilow as well. The stage so steamy, Barry Manilow could never keep the piano tuned. Now, this cellar downstairs in the Esonia Hotel on Upper West Side of New York was becoming popular for more reasons than its patrons had anticipated. Suddenly, A-listers and socialites were lining up to get in on Saturday nights, all agog at this woman with wild red hair in thrift shop clothes and outrageous makeup, standing by the piano and singing tunes from the 30s and 40s, and in between, cracking bawdy jokes. Those turning up in the crowd were people like Tumen Capote, Liza Minnelli, Andy Warhol, Mick Jagger, Princess Margaret, Valentino, and even David Bowie. As more celebrities turned up each week to the steam baths, Bette Midler began opening the show with the Star Spangled Banner, a cappella style, before launching into her acts. Now, she was patently aware of American pride, no matter where the Yanks find themselves, and Bathhouse Bette knew the audience would stand up with true national patriotism every time she sang Star Spangled Banner. Now, after finding themselves huddled into the continental baths, these A-listers would be at the back of the regular patrons, who would, of course, stand to attention, dropping their towels and mooning the celebrities behind them. It was some welcome. Bette Midler would then launch into her set, most of which were retro tunes from artists that she simply adored, the female singing groups like the Boswell Sisters and the Andrews Sisters. Heavily inspired by their close harmony swing style, Bette Midler would famously cover their wartime classic Boogie Woogie Bugle Boy up on stage in this cabaret-style spectacle. The popularity of the Divine Miss M would blossom into a recording deal with Atlantic Records, who would sign both Bette Midler and Barry Manilow to produce the 1972 debut release of her breakout album, The Divine Miss

0: That track, Boogie Woogie Bugle Boy, propelled Bette Midler to national stardom. By the late 1970s, Bette Midler was signing a major $600,000 film contract with 20th Century Fox. Her success on stage, from a pre-Stonewall era through chart success with her music and garnering a legion of fans backing her from her bathhouse days. In 1979, Bette signed the high-profile movie contract, marking her official star-making feature film debut. The success of this film propelled Bette Midler to international fame and garnered her second of her three Grammys for Best Female Pop Vocal Performance. Loosely based on the life of Janis Joplin and her turbulent career, Bette's debut film started out as a biographical script called Pearl, which was the nickname of the songstress and, of course, the title of her final album. After the Joplin family refused to grant the rights to her actual story, the screenplay was extensively revised and it was changed into a fictionalized narrative about a character named Mary Rose Foster.
1: Joy.

0: remarkable performer in a remarkable motion picture debut. Bette Midler is The Rose.
1: Bette Midler's performance, along with this dynamic film, would earn 4 Academy Award nominations and multiple Golden Globe wins.
2: The winner is Bette Midler.
3: Well, I am surprised. I am very surprised. And it feels good. I'm reminded of when Joan Crawford actually won her Golden Globe, and she said, I can't do it. I can't. I have to be tasteful. They told me I was supposed to be. She said, I'll show you a pair of Golden Globes. Excuse me, I'm sorry, I didn't mean it. I'm different now. I'm a good girl. I don't swear anymore on stage. I swear I don't swear anymore on stage. I'm really surprised, and I'm very gratified, and I'd like to say thanks to the members of the Hollywood Foreign Press Association, many of whom I have actually spent time with, and I'd like to thank my friends, the people that I made The Rose with. It was the most wonderful thing that ever happened to me, making that film. And to all of us, all of those, you know, people who helped, thank you very much. I owe you everything.
1: The song that became a huge Billboard and worldwide smash hit from Bette's debut movie was penned by Amanda McBroom, who wanted to offer a positive view of love that disagreed with other cynical definitions. Her song helped to define a major motion picture that would also give Bette Midler a firm footing in the movie world. Amanda McBroom actually mainly focused on a career in acting in the 1970s, but she did a little singing as well, performing live here and there. Now, even though she didn't concentrate on songwriting, she'd occasionally dabble with penning her thoughts into songs, which she'd perform at her sporadic performances. When Amanda McBroom heard producers were looking for songs for a Janis Joplin-inspired movie, she decided to submit her gentle, melodic piece about her observations of love. While several people involved in the film wanted something just that bit more rocky to kind of highlight the feature, Bette Midler simply fell in love with the song the moment that she heard it.

She even asked the part-time songwriter, Amanda McBroom, to also sing the backing vocals on this track. Structured around three verses and no chorus, that gives the song its great appeal and weight. Every lyric needs to count. A song that refuses to agree wholly in the damaging aspects of love, which is refuted in the lines of a flowing river or a cutting razor. Instead comes the positive, I say love, it is a flower, and you, its only seed. On Nightlife Tonight, our disc is the song lifted from the movie, the title track, performed by screen debutante Bette Midler. This is The Rose.

0: What a song, eh? What a song. The Rose, Bette Midler. Thanks, Dave. That was great. That was great. Yes. But Marion says, yes, I remember from her from Beaches, Wind Beneath My Wings, which was, that's true, Wind Beneath My Wings was huge for her. That song is quite something, and I think it all, there's a part of you that it grabs, isn't it? Thanks, Dave. Excellent work.
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0: Yes, you're right, Latif. She did sing Tenderfield Sadler too at one stage. She did. She did. Where are we? Oh, yes, plenty of people texting and saying, Monica, if you're still up, jam set again, it contains caster sugar and pectin and nothing else. Yes, just look, just back on Andrew Mountbatten Windsor. He's won his court case. Oh, a judge has agreed with him. Those search warrants were issued unlawfully. Now, if this is the case, then the police are going to have some explaining to do here. One of my texters says, Phil, what has Andrew Mountbatten Windsor actually been found guilty of? Well, nothing, the answer, because he's been humiliated, obviously, because the police have arrested him, searched his property, etc., and everyone has seen the famous picture of him being driven away in the car attempting to evade photographers. Humiliating, of course. But the police have, after all this time, it's been, what, 7 months or something? Police have never charged him. And they've actually issued a call to people at large. If anybody has got any information that they, you know, please come forward, leading to a lot of speculation that the police don't have anything or don't have enough to charge him with at the moment. So, look, if the search warrants were improperly issued, what happens to all the things that they've collected and all the evidence that they've collected? Does that mean that they can't use it? Well, Andrew's lawyers will no doubt be suggesting just that, I am sure. So anyway, some interesting developments. That breaking news from the BBC that Andrew, formerly the Prince Andrew, has won his court action, saying the search warrants against him were illegally issued.
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0: I've got to get out of here, but not you don't. Ashwin Sengar's going to look after you after this. Ashwin, g'day.
3: Phil, I've got some controversy today. You know, we always try to tell dogs what to do.
0: Yeah.
3: Should we be making ourselves more like them rather than dominating them all the time at home, do you think?
0: Oh, what do you mean?
3: Well, more like a
0: do you want this steak or shall I eat it?
3: Exactly. Yeah.
0: If you got Labrador, you wouldn't ask that. You wouldn't put that choice.
3: No. It would just go the complete other way. Maybe there's a halfway middle ground between how we raise our dogs. So we have an academic on and a dog owner to talk about the changing.
0: Who's doing the talking though? The dog or the academic?
3: Yeah. Well, I don't know. I haven't actually done a video call, so I'll find out. Actually, it was all done by email, so we'll find out if it's actually a dog in disguise during the program, and also. There's a botched execution in the US. The United States is not having a good run with death penalty as well.
0: That's a terrible, terrible story.
3: Yes, lots of news coming up.
0: All right, Ashwin, thank you. Have a good one. Ashwin Tegas is going to look after you after this. And you have a great weekend too, whatever you're doing. Football season's over, everyone. It's not. Come on, AFLW is still with us. All right, look, have a great time. You and I will speak again on Monday.
4: ABC News with Glenn Lauder. Oil prices have risen by another 5% following renewed fighting in Saudi Arabia's capital. Brent crude has gone up to just over $105 a barrel following explosions in Riyadh, as Houthis claim a new attack on Saudi's international airport, where flights have been disrupted. The Saudi-led coalition say they've intercepted and destroyed two Houthi ballistic missiles aimed at the capital. Ukraine is mourning the deaths of more than 50 people in two consecutive nights of Russian strikes as the US Secretary of State declares the war is at a dangerous stalemate. Ukraine's President Volodymyr Zelensky is appealing for support from NATO countries in the wake of the latest Russian attacks that have killed at least 33 people at a bus stop in Kramatorsk and 22 in Priluki the day before, while two people have reportedly died in Ukrainian drone attacks in Russia. Ukrainian negotiators are due to visit the US for talks on the war tomorrow. Marco Rubio says he fears escalations could spark a wider conflict.
5: Stalemates only end one of two ways. Number one, you have a negotiated settlement, one in which each side have to give up something in order to get peace. And we have tried, and we will continue to try and do what we can to facilitate a negotiated settlement to the end of that war. The other way that stalemates end is through escalation.
4: British police say warrants to search properties linked to Andrew Mountbatten Windsor have been incorrectly granted and must be quashed. King Charles' younger brother was arrested on suspicion of misconduct in public office in February, with searches carried out at properties in Sandringham and Windsor. But Mountbatten Windsor applied for the warrants to be quashed, and Thames Valley Police say it accepts they'd not been properly granted. It says its criminal investigation, which began after the release of the Epstein files, continues. Andrew denies any wrongdoing in relation to Epstein and says he regrets their friendship. A man's been arrested after an alleged carjacking in Sydney.

0: CBD. Emergency services were called to the intersection of King and Pitt Streets at around 9 p.m, where officers were told a man allegedly carjacked a woman in her 20s driving a Mazda sedan before driving along George Street. The woman was not injured. The vehicle allegedly collided with a rideshare vehicle at the intersection of Market Street before crashing into a stationary police vehicle and allegedly striking a female pedestrian in her 50s. That woman's in a stable condition in a hospital with a head wound, and a 36-year-old man's been taken to hospital under police guard for mandatory testing. The data centre technology company Firmus appears to have hit trouble even before its much-anticipated float on the Australian share market. The firm had been hoping to be valued at an eye-watering $44 billion later this month, but senior market analyst at Capital.com Kyle Rotter says while the valuation is already ambitious, there are now doubts the company will be able to deliver on its promises.
1: At this point in time, they've only got 5% of the capacity that they have flagged required to generate the growth and profits in the future that, again, would justify the price tag. And so investors are asking themselves, am I taking too much risk by handing over my money to this company, and will they be able to fulfill their promises?
0: Police armed with rifles will soon be patrolling Sydney streets as part of an elite new unit set up in the wake of the deadly Bondi Beach terrorist attack. Here's Jessica Kidd.
2: The Armed Response Command is a highly trained and permanent new police unit designed to rapidly respond to terrorist attacks and armed offenders. The public will soon see officers armed with rifles and specialist vehicles out on the streets as the new unit starts training in real-world environments. ARC officers will be armed with rifles, and their vehicles will be fitted with gun safes to store firearms safely. And a new 24-hour police operations centre will support the new unit with logistics and intelligence. ARC will replace Operation Shelter, which was set up in October 2023 in response to heightened community tensions and an increase in anti-Semitism and Islamophobia.
0: And the Australian Rugby League Commission's accusing New Zealand Rugby of hypocrisy after it launched a legal challenge against the name of the PNG Chiefs. Here's Sam Wilkinson.
3: New Zealand Rugby governs rugby union across the Tasman. It has launched proceedings in the New Zealand High Court to prevent the NRL's new Papua New Guinea-based franchise from using the Chiefs' name in that country. They say it's to protect the brand of the Waikato-based Chiefs, who have played in Super Rugby since 1996. The Australian Rugby League Commission's executive chairman, Peter Volandis, says it's hypocritical because the Auckland Super Rugby team uses the nickname the Blues when the New South Wales Rugby League team has been called that for more than half a century. Mr. Volandis has vowed to defend the legal action vigorously.
0: And that's ABC News.
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5: Good morning. Those are the numbers to play the quiz, which is what we always start with here on Overnights. So do call in if you'd like to play along. Let me turn that down a bit. Let's get some better balance this evening. The quiz, the way it works is you answer a question correctly, you get 1 point, up to 2 points per person. So everyone who answers correctly is in the draw to win. If this is your first time, it's up to 2 points per person. And at the end, we draw a winner. It's the prestigious ABC Radio Overnights fridge magnet. Glorious prize. You can stick it on your fridge or outdoors. You can stick it on a child's backpack. It's fairly versatile. Let the school know about your victory. 1300 800 222 is the number to call. There is one line free, and then we will kick off after this first song. This is the plan then. This is the mental journey we'll go on for the rest of the program. Boston. The US is having some serious troubles. There's a botched execution case that they need to look into. There's some plans for a new presidential retreat. Camp David is the current presidential escape. There's another place that presidents might go to. One of Donald Trump's golf courses is being considered. And then two topics of interest, I think. Firstly, how do we have a better relationship with our dogs? I think typically we've had let's be honest, a slightly authoritarian relationship with them. We tell them what to do, where to sit, where they can sleep. It's a kind of authoritarian style. Well, I have a pet owner and an academic, a doctor, a bioethicist, who says maybe we should meet them halfway, be more like them. And I think there's some sense.

of social media and being told what we already know, what we already think and opine, we just get it reinforced. And when it comes to books, the same thing is happening. Online bookstores are recommending things that we've already bought before. And so it's hard to break out of that bubble. One way to do that is to just go in and talk to your local bookshop owner, and they will diagnose you, your personality, your book taste. They'll figure out what you really need to read next, and they'll let you know. So if you would like to find out how to buy your next book, stick around for that conversation. We have a bookseller in for that. Plenty more coming up, including New Zealand has lost its title as the world's friendliest country. Who has taken them over and why? Well, it's still a pretty friendly country. Last I can check, I think they still don't wear shoes sometimes at university. Our lecturer didn't wear shoes while teaching us business, and lots of friendly hellos when you walk down the street. But maybe it's been pipped by someone else who's taken over the world's friendliest title. So that is the plan. It's dogs, it's books, it's friendliness, news around the world. The lines are currently busy for the quiz, but they will clear up as we go. Keep this number aside, 1300 800 222. I'll meet you on the other side of this song and we'll begin.

0: That is Sunny Came Home by Sean Colvin. It sounds like there's a story to that song. I've never looked it up. Many of you will know what it is. Some of you have texted already about this cats and dogs story. How bossy should we be with our dogs? That's one of the questions we have today. Hello, Ashwin, says the text message from Claude. Looking forward to a great program. I love my dogs and cats. They tell me what to do, which makes them very happy. Good, good. I mean, you're academic. We'll see. Maybe you're going too far, but there might be a way we can just meet them halfway, our dogs and cats. Quick run of the temperatures before we kick off with the quiz. Brisbane, you will have 29 degrees today, partly cloudy. Sydney, 23 and sunny. Melbourne, 26 degrees, mostly sunny. Canberra, 24, mostly sunny. Hobart, 25 degrees today, mostly sunny. Darwin, 33 and partly cloudy. Adelaide, showers, possible afternoon storm. Perth, 20 degrees. And a shower or two. That is the temperature. Let us play the quiz. April joins us from Sydney. Hello, April.
1: Good morning, Ashwin.
0: I can imagine you would have a cat or a dog in your life.
1: I have a cat, yeah. Do you remember the little dog that was making lots of noise, little whimpering noises when I rang from Perth?
0: You were babysitting.
1: Well, she very sadly succumbed and crossed over the Rainbow Bridge about a week ago.
0: Oh, sorry to hear that. Was she getting a bit older?
1: She was 16,
0: That's a good run for a dog, isn't it?
1: For a little dog, yeah. But still, it's very sad how they don't live all that long in terms of our lifespan.
0: A lot of the times when we have a dog, we don't want to buy another one, right? Because we remember those last few months and we think, I can't do that again. That's it for me. So, I wonder if the owner will that be it for the owner? Do you think she'll have a brief reprieve from dog ownership?
1: She had a pair. She had a little boy and girl. They were siblings from puppies. And she's thinking she'd like to adopt a rescue one, but she wants to have some time to travel and do some things.
0: Another chapter. Well, I'm glad you were there towards the end. And that explains why she might have been a bit anxious when you were with her. It was just, towards the end and she was getting a bit more scared of things.
1: Oh, she was, and she was very missing her owner very much too, which didn't normally happen. So as you say, it's like,
0: we change. Well, sorry to hear that. It's another chapter gone. So,
1: Thank you.
0: Let us kick you off with a quiz question, April.
1: Oh, can I just do a quick shout out to before I forget the three J's tonight? So, Justin, if he's in the queue after me at some point.
0: Yeah.
1: Jen, who's one of my line dancing friends, and Jackie, who's she's travelling at the moment. So, she's spending time in Perth.
0: This is your first Triple J.
1: Yes, Triple J, exactly. Yeah.
0: Normally it's Jackie and Justin.
1: In the UK.
0: Triple J and R. Shout out to you. Your question to kick off with then, April, is what are Gruyere, Gouda and Gorgonzola?
1: Oh, fromage. They're cheeses.
0: Cheeses.
1: One of them's a Dutch. Gouda's Dutch, but
0: I've never tasted Gouda. Is it worth it?
1: No, I don't like it particularly.
0: Is it a bit?
1: Gruyere is very good. They use Gruyere in making fondue.
0: It melts well.
1: Things. Yeah, it's beautiful cheese.
0: I could put it in a cheese sauce. Now you see triple cheese, quadruple cheese sauces, so no one's sticking to one cheese anymore. We have to learn how to mix them up. Gordon from Nollamara says, dogs have owners, cats have staff.
1: That's true.
0: It's very true, yeah. Unfortunately, that is our life. April, thanks. That's one question for you. Your second question is, a thing of beauty is a joy forever, is the best known line of the poem Endymion, written by whom?
1: Endymion.
0: Endymion is the poem, yes. And the line is, a thing of beauty is a joy forever. And who's the author?
1: Oh, I don't know. I can't even guess this. No, I'm sorry. I'll have to pass on that one and I'll let somebody else have a go.
0: See who knows. Thank you, April.
1: Forward to him, So thanks, Ashwin. Have a great weekend. You've got a great lineup tonight. This morning. I'm looking forward to listening and catch up tomorrow.
0: Dogs and books, and it should be fun. Thanks, April.
1: Thanks. Good night.
0: Ashley says, my dogs

0: already know the pecking order in our home and that my role is clearly defined as their servant. I wouldn't have it any other way. Okay, so maybe I've misread this. Maybe dogs need to pay us more respect. Let's figure this out together during the program. Lee has joined us from Adelaide. Hello, Lee.
1: Hello.
0: Lee, do you have a dog or a cat?
1: No, I've got a cat.
0: Is the cat bossy or do you tell it what to do?
1: No, I don't tell it what to do.
0: What's the cat's name?
1: Vince.
0: Vince, did you say?
1: Yeah.
0: And what's its personality like?
1: Nothing. It runs around the garden and likes to swing around.
0: Oh, does it climb up the curtains once every month?
1: Yeah, and it swings around everywhere.
0: I like it. And you don't tell it to get down?
1: Yeah.
0: No, it's good. Let them be free. All right, Lee, let's kick you off with a question. Who is the lead singer of Coldplay?
1: Forgot his name. Chris Martin.
0: Chris Martin is correct for 1 point. I have to also take you back to that other question that April was on, Lee, and that is, a thing of beauty is a joy forever is the best known line of the poem Endymion, written by whom?
1: Actually, I don't know. I'm going to take one guess. Is it William Shakespeare?
0: It's not Shakespeare. It is an older poem, so you're on the right track, but not Shakespeare, yeah. Lee. I'll chat to you another night.
1: Yeah.
0: Thank you. 1 point for Lee. Okay, a couple of dog owners texted. I've already read those out. It's, yeah, what do we do with our dogs? Do we boss them around? Someone says, I also love cats. Yeah, I mean, they're nice. They're nice. We had a cat for, I think, 17 years, which is quite a long time. He was fussy. I would say not bossy, just fussy. He needed microwaved food. You know, not in the beginning, but once he realised he could get food from us, it had to be microwaved for a certain length of time. So, yeah, they change, don't they? They figure us out, these cats and dogs. Eric joins from Melbourne. Hi, Eric.
2: Hi, Ashwin. Yeah, I reckon dogs like jumping up and sitting down and play all the instructions we give them because we give them food for it, you know?
0: So you think they want a job to do and it makes them feel useful?
2: Yeah, they like getting our attention because they know they'll get food. Especially working dogs like Kelpies and Border Collies and sheep dogs. They like running about and chasing sheep and cows and that cattle dog. Yeah.
0: They like having a leader maybe, but do you think they wish we were more like them sometimes?
2: Maybe. I don't know. You can never tell with a dog unless you're in a dog's brain. It's impossible. And as for the rugby league Chiefs, it's a different coach. I don't know what the New Zealanders are complaining about. It's like AFL's got the Bulldogs and NRL's got the Bulldogs. Mm. They can live with that. So I don't know why New Zealand's complaining about the Papua New Guinean Chiefs. You know?
0: I didn't hear that story. Are they? They want them to go for something different, like a unique name.
2: Naming rights. They're saying, oh, we've had Chiefs.
0: The Waikato Chiefs, I think.
2: Yeah, for 30 years. And it's a different code. Similar game, of course, but it's a different code.
0: Yeah, I wonder if rugby and rugby league, they feel, look, it's a brand is a brand and you need to come up with something completely different. Even though it's a different code, they just think a brand is a brand.
2: I suppose. Yeah.
0: Maybe.
2: We'll see what happens. It's going to the courts. We'll see what happens. It was on the news earlier.
0: Yeah, okay, one to watch. Well, do you want to pass, Eric, on this question or have a go about this?
2: It's a tough one. I'll pass.
0: Pass. So anyone else, you can come back to that question. The question is, a thing of beauty is a joy forever is the best-known line of the poem poem Endymion, written by her. So we'll come back to that another time. Your question, Eric, question number one for you. By area, Brazil is by far the largest country in South America. Which is second?
2: Argentina.
0: Is correct. Your second question, Selenology, S-E-L-E-N-ology, is the study of what?
2: The moon, I think.
0: It is. Yeah, I wonder if it's to do with selenium or any other words. It
2: could be Selene, an ancient Greek goddess of the moon, I think, something like that.
0: That makes sense. Yeah. Eric, that's 2 points for you tonight.
2: Thanks, Ashwin.
0: Thank you. You are by Michelle and Carrara. You are correct about this poet from the old school world. We did have Stu and I had a contest for Cockney poets versus Lake poets, if that is a small clue into who this might be. She likes a bath too, says, referring to the cat, I assume. So a couple of pet updates coming through to me. Now, if you've just joined, you will meet a new family member tonight. Stuart is on holiday this weekend, so Harry is in the chair from the drive team here.

0: Brisbane, so he's taking your calls tonight. So meet someone new producing the program. That is 2 points for Eric. Let's go on to Peter in Sydney. Hello, Peter.
1: Hi. Yes, I spoke to Harry and I'd forgotten that Stu was going to be away this weekend, but I remember him saying it now.
0: It's not the same, is it? But we've got new people coming in. Maybe Kate will join tomorrow. So, yeah, the new family members are joining.
1: Oh, dear. I know the answer to this one. I grew up in a suburb where part of the suburb was named after poets.
0: Oh, yeah.
1: So two streets away was Keats Street.
0: Yeah.
1: Next to it was Patterson Street. So I think it's John Keats.
0: It is John Keats. So you lived around poets. Was there a Dr. Seuss Lane?
1: No. This was a place, a subdivided suburb in the early 60s.
0: Oh, serious poets only.
1: I guess there were no. Theodore Geisel, the real name of Dr. Seuss,
0: yeah.
1: He was around in the 60s, so they could have, but I think they were looking at old English poets.
0: Yeah. It was a prestige neighbourhood, was it, that you were growing up in?
1: Oh, yeah, very prestige, yeah. It was a former suburb called Pennant Hills, which people in Sydney will know about. It's Carlingford, actually. I can give you the name.
0: Yeah.
1: And it was basically orchards before it was subdivided.
0: That Keats suits that, because Keats was one. He was a Cockney poet, wasn't he? He wasn't.
1: I thought he was. I don't know. I know Byron and Keats, and I just know the names and some of the poems. And
0: yeah. It's a beautiful line, though.
1: Patterson's not an English poet, so I misspoke.
0: Mm. You're actually our resident Greek and Roman expert. Do you know if Selena is the god of the moon?
1: I don't know. Mm. I don't know that one. I mean, as you know, it has. As far as I know, it doesn't appear in the New Testament text. It might.
0: Yeah.
1: not that I've noticed.
0: No.
1: Before I go any further, too, just wanted to say how much I appreciated your message during the week.
0: Yeah.
1: I appreciate it more than even winning a fridge magnet.
0: Yeah, well, I'm sorry to hear the news that you had. It can't have been easy. So,
1: just not to leave everybody hanging, and of course I don't want to make a fuss about it, but as you know, my mum died just over 2 weeks ago. Yeah. She was 90. She'd been sick for a while. It was a sudden but not a surprise. And I'm very well supported by my family and nieces and grandchildren. Well, not my grandchildren, my mother's grandchildren. We've all got together and we've organised a funeral for Monday, so it's all going beautifully well. So, like they say, as well as can be expected under the circumstances.
0: One day at a time. And you and the siblings, it sounds like you're looking after each other.
1: Yeah. That part has been good. And, discussions and differences of opinions have been worked out really well. So, thanks again.
0: No problem. Will you get up and say a few words as well at the...
1: Actually, I won't. The thing is that unlike, let's put it this way. There are members of I have four sisters. Some of them, a couple of them are like me, like if they see 100 people in front of them, they just want to jump up and say something.
0: Yeah.
1: And so we have enough of them without me.
0: Right. Because you were the comedian, you were the family comedian in your 20s, but maybe now you can sit back and let someone else do the
1: And
0: the
1: also,
0: words.
1: I think I would... be too tempted to make a joke.
0: Right.
1: I mean, I would probably, and if people didn't realise it was a joke, it would be exactly the wrong thing to say.
0: Yeah.
1: So
0: leave it to the sisters for this one.
1: Yeah. One of my sisters is a counsellor with a very well-known counselling organisation, and also a very good speaker. She's actually a public speaker, so she's going to do that.
0: She'll take it. Well, I'm glad you're looking after each other, and that's the best you can do right now. Well, Peter, let's see if we can get you on the board for a quiz question. When ripe, what colour is the berry of the coffee plant?
1: I think it's still green.
0: It's not green. It changed to something else.
1: Oh, I know. I think I know now.
0: Maybe
1: I won't give a clue.
0: We'll see if someone else can join. But, Peter, nice to hear from you tonight.
1: Yeah, good. Thanks very much.
0: Thank you, Peter. They're calling in from Sydney. Yes. Keats was one of the romantic poets, but among the romantic poets, were there not lake poets who wrote about the bush and Cockney poets who were a bit more urban and street and wrote about the city life? Just wondering which side Keats fell into. Someone says, I still can't get through, but is it Voltaire? Only Frenchman I can think of. This is Aaron from Canberra. No, not unfortunately, was Keats, but the lines are currently busy. We have 8 lines that they give us, so they are taken up for now, but they will clear up during the program. So the number you'll need is 1300 800 222. Terry, Tony in Newport, you are correct as to what colour

0: are coffee beans turn when they turn ripe. Trev joins us from Surfers Paradise. Hello, Trev.
1: Hello, Ashwin.
0: Trev, you have, I would say you have not become like your dog. You have brought your dog into the human world because your dog has done karaoke with you. You've gone the other way.
1: Tonight, me and 99 sang "It's a Long Way to the Top If You Want to Rock and Roll" at Yankees Bar in Surfers Paradise. And a friend of mine filmed the whole thing, and I'm proud of it. 99 sat on the stool. When the bagpipes come in, you know, 99 just went, rah, rah, rah.
0: I have a question for you, Trev. Now, 99 always has to do this rock and roll music because you're rock and roll at heart. What if 99 just wants to do Barry Manilow?
1: Oh, God, she does Cat Stevens really well. What? Is that all right, Cat Stevens?
0: Oh, yes.
1: Where will the children play?
0: Yeah, I think she might be here.
1: She sits on the stool
0: and I
1: beg her for answers about where will the children play? Yeah.
0: Maybe she's asking. She just wants to play with the kids, you know. It's more of a question than a song.
1: You've got to remember she's a dog.
0: Okay. Sorry, I took it too far. Went too far.
1: Cats, I've written, God, a book the size of Lord of the Ring about the world's smartest cat and based on all the smartest bits of every cat I ever had. There's a lot of them are duds, but there's always one thing about them.
0: Yeah.
1: So I just put them all into Whiskers McGee. So cats and dogs, we're humans, and the reason we're humans is we've learned how to get on with animals and how to eat other ones.
0: They've shaped us. They really shaped us. And I heard when we domesticated dogs, they did the protection, so we didn't need to yell as loudly, so our mouths could get smaller, we could do more subtle speech, we could stop barking, basically, when dogs did the barking for us. Over time, they changed us. They evolved us.
1: Well, I haven't heard that particular thing, but I like it. It's a little bit like people who snore evolved people more than guys who didn't, because those who don't snore got eaten by animals. Those who snore, the snoring scared off animals.
0: I didn't know that was self-defense. It's like a night alarm.
1: Well, yeah, I don't think snorers understood that, but apparently, if you want to talk about evolutionary, you know, little quirks, well, you gave me one, I gave you another. I think we're even.
0: I love it. One all in the evolutionary trade-off. Here's your question then. When ripe, what colour is the berry of the coffee plants?
1: Orange.
0: I can't accept orange, Trev. You were so close on the colour wheel, but it's not quite right.
1: Okay. Well, I'm sorry. Look, I didn't know, but I thought I'd have a punt.
0: You punted closely. I'll chat to you another night, Trev.
1: Good night, Ashwin.
0: Good
1: Bye-bye.
0: Night. Bye. If you've just joined the program, I'm Ashwin. This is the ABC Radio Overnights Quiz. You call in for a point. We have one line free on 1300 800 222. 1 point for every correct answer. 2 points per person. And then we draw the winner at the end of the hour. Helen has joined us from Healesville. Hello, Helen.
2: Good morning, Ashwin. How are you?
0: Good, thank you. Are you a cat or a dog owner, Helen?
2: I have a cat at the moment, but I lived with a Kelpie for almost 15 years. I tried to tell him he didn't have to work, but he didn't believe me.
0: So what did you make him do?
2: Oh, by the way, he barked at people walking past. I think he thought he had to herd the world.
0: I like that. He was just looking after you. Were you living alone when this Kelpie was doing that?
2: Well, sometimes there was people living with me and sometimes I was on my own. Mm. But he took it very seriously.
0: I like that. Yeah, he was stepping up to the mark, and your cat just lets you do your own thing?
2: Yes, she likes lots of pets, but she's probably the boss.
0: Yeah, they usually are. They just grew up alone. They're an only child of the jungle. We can't tell them what to do. Let's have a look at your question today. Okay, you can pass on this if you'd like, Helen, which is what when ripe, what colour is the berry of the coffee plant? Did you want to have a go or pass?
2: Can I pass, please, Ashwin?
0: Okay, so that is a pass question if someone wants to come back. It's not orange or green. Your question, Wayne Brady has appeared in almost every episode of the American version of which TV improv comedy show?
2: I'll have a guess.
0: Yeah. Wayne Brady, great singing voice.
2: All right. Comedy show, is it?
0: Yes, improv comedy show.
2: Improv comedy show. I'll try laughing.
0: Not laughing. We'll see if someone else knows. Helen, thank you for calling.
2: Thank you. Have a good night.
0: Bye. Sandra from Perth, you are correct about that line. Bobsled says, I don't care if I snore or not. Do I have sleep apathy? Bobsled, I'm glad you're back. I thought we'd lost you, Bobsled, for a couple of days with the puns. You remember that day when the text message line went down? Stu said you were sending through so many puns through the night and we couldn't get them because the text message line was working. So I thought, that's it, we've lost Bobsled. But Bobsled is back in the line with the great puns. Barbie, you're also correct. And Kaz in Bendigo about that TV show, Tony in Newport. Tessa joins us from DY. Hello, Tessa.
3: Hi.
0: Tessa, do you watch a few comedy TV shows?
3: Whose line is it anyway?
0: That's right. Whose line is it anyway for Wayne Brady? He had the best singing voice probably on there. He was almost a professional singer.
3: Yes.
0: Your second question. Okay, I'll have to pronounce this correctly, hopefully. Ometophobia. Ometophobia. So that's O-M-M-E-T-A. Ometophobia is the fear of which body part?
3: Belly button.
0: Not the belly. That's a great thing to be scared of as well, but it's not the belly button tonight. You've still got 1 point tonight, Tess.
3: Okay.
0: Thank you. That is 1 point for Tessa. Ray in Atlanta, you are correct about. Whose line is it anyway? Someone's gone for Saturday Night Live. John also correct. Whose line is it anyway? Cameron is in South Perth. Hi, Cameron.
4: Yeah, good morning.
0: I like that line from Tessa. The thing to be most scared of on the body is the belly button, and there's some truth to that, right?
4: Well, not with me.
0: Huh. Sometimes it just, this random fluff appears, takes it off your jumper. I'm thinking, you are a strange body part, the belly button. So of all the things to be scared of, that's it for me.
4: We don't have any dogs, but we see 24 wild birds twice a day.
0: 24 wild birds twice a day, did you say?
4: Yeah.
0: Oh, you feed them? What kind of birds?
4: Magpies, doves, grouse, cutthroat, crowlers, woolly wagtails.
0: Now, I know I tell you about the line. It's just being a little fuzzy, Cameron, so I'll keep it a little bit brief just because of that. But with the wild bird feeding, they always tell us definitely don't give them human food and try not to feed them. Are you at least giving them worms or something wild?
4: Seed for most of them.
0: Seeds.
4: Not worried by seed, and magpies are addicted to sunflower seed.
0: Okay, some seeds in their life. Yeah. Now, I'll get you to your question while you're here. Did you hear that ometophobia? So it's O-M-M-E-T-A, phobia, is the fear of which body part?
4: I've actually got a bit of this, so it's fear of eyes.
0: Fear of eyes.
4: Eyesight.
0: Yes, yeah. That's right, is correct. So that's
4: Can I answer that one about the coffee?
0: Yes, so when ripe, what colour is the berry of the coffee plant?
4: Red or scarlet.
0: Yes, that is correct. So that's two for you tonight, Cameron.
4: Oh, very good. Excellent. Thank you.
0: Thank you for calling in. Whose line anyway is funny? Saturday Night Live is terrible, says Anonymous. Yeah, I guess it's hard to keep funny for decades, though, isn't it? People say the same about The Simpsons. You have a golden patch, and then, yeah, you run out of jokes, maybe. Whereas whose line is it anyway? They don't have to really do script writing. It's also improvised. And that talent, maybe that holds for decades, you know, improv is improv. But if you'd like to join the conversation,

0: station like that text, you can message me on 0437 774 774. Ray has joined us from Embleton in Perth. Hello, Ray.
1: Hi, how are you going?
0: I'm good, Ray. I have a colour question for you. There's been a couple of colour questions tonight, and that is carmine, C-A-R, mine, is a deep shade of which colour?
1: Red.
0: Red is good, correct. Your second question, in standard cinefilm, how many frames are shown per second?
1: 16, I think.
0: It's not 16, unfortunately, right? It's a bit more than that, but you still got 1 point tonight.
1: Okay, thanks a lot.
0: Thank you. 16 would maybe still work on us, right? We'd still be tricked into thinking it was motion picture, but it's another number. Dick has joined us from Wollongong. Hello, Dick.
2: Hello. What was your name again?
0: Ashwin.
2: Ashwin, is that Irish or Welsh?
0: It's actually Indian. It's Indian, but there's a connection between Sanskrit and Gaelic, so it does sound a bit Gaelic. I think it would be like Selwyn, Ashwin. You'd find similar names in Welsh.
2: Okay, yeah, no, that's a very interesting name. Look, before we get on to the question about, which I'm not going to be able to answer correctly,
0: yes.
2: you were talking about dogs before.
0: Yeah.
2: And do you know about dogs? I was reading recently, probably a week ago, in the Sydney Morning Herald about dogs. They're the only animal, chimps. Look, chimps and dogs, when you compare chimps and dogs, chimps don't understand when you point at something, but dogs do, right?
0: Yeah.
2: And dogs look in your eyes, whereas chimps don't look in your eyes. Chimps being our closest genetic relatives, but we've co-evolved with dogs for thousands of years, and dogs understand, they look in your eye, and they look at what you're looking at. So if you were looking at, left or right or whatever, they will do it. They're lesser related to us than chimpanzees, but they kind of understand. And we've co-evolved for thousands of years. Now, have you ever heard of pariah dogs?
0: No, tell me about them.
2: Okay, pariah dogs, they look like dingoes, right? They're a yellowish dog. Now, the Maoris and in Southeast Asia, and 5,000 years ago, they were introduced into Australia. But also in Southeast Asia, they moved, and when whites first entered North America, they found these things that looked exactly like our dingoes. Just Google sometime Dixie dingoes or Carolina dogs. Mm. They are identical to our dingoes. So these sort of, they're a basic genetic dog and I remember as a kid we went to the Taronga Park Zoo, or Taronga Park as it is now, and we saw these New Guinea hunting dogs, and they were like mini dingoes. They're that yellowy colour,
0: yeah.
2: And the same dog. Now those dogs are... our dingoes, they're in New Guinea, they're all through Southeast Asia, they go up through China and down, and in America, they're Dixie dingoes or Carolina dogs. They look exactly like our dingoes.
0: I'll look up those, Dick. I'm just, on that point of pointing, I was wondering whether dogs look at us when we point, or they look at us in the eyes, and chimps don't, because that's such a sign of cooperation, following orders, partnering together, whereas chimps maybe are not as cooperative as us, so they'd never develop that technique, whereas dogs, they needed to follow our instructions closely.
2: Yep. However closely we are related to chimpanzees, the dogs have been there, and they've been part of our co-evolution for 15, 20, 30,000 years, and they have been more important. Chimps, okay, genetically related, but what, and there is theories about we wouldn't be the humans we are if we hadn't had dogs all along.
0: No, and I was telling Trev about that. I had read that they helped evolve our speech because they allowed us to not bark and not protect, and we could develop different kinds of speech patterns, not so loud, but maybe more subtle. But Dick, while I have you, I have to get you onto a quiz question well.
2: Sure.
0: And that is, in standard cine film, how many frames are shown per second?
2: I'll say 30. I don't know.
0: That's okay. And it wasn't 16. It's not 30. It's another number. Other than that, Dick, thanks for calling in. Let's have a chat another night.
2: Yeah, look, Ashwin, that was, I enjoyed that. Okay. I'll pass on my non-knowledge of film.
0: That's okay. You have some great pariah dog knowledge, so that's added to all of us.
2: Yeah, check it out sometime, mate.
0: I will. Thank you, Dick.
2: Good on you, Ashwin.
0: Bye.
2: See ya. Bye.
0: Interesting. Okay. Cinefilm has a few different frames. The trivia book was saying there's one that's the most common, which is, I guess, what you see in film, but I accept the variations that exist out there. Bob has called in from Greenacre. Hi, Bob.
3: G'day, Ashwin.
0: Bob, you go.
3: The Maori had dogs, and I've never heard of the Maori, you know, with the coming of the Maori.
0: Mm.
3: They had dogs with them.
0: I didn't know that story as well. There's the Moriori as well. I wonder if maybe they brought dogs with them on the canoes coming over from Polynesia.
3: I don't think there was, the Moriori were before the Maori, but there was no dogs when the Maori got to Aotearoa.
0: Okay. All right. Maybe that's why the birds and the moa and the kiwi, the birds survived for a while. The dogs would have run rampant throughout New Zealand with the wildlife.
3: They would have for sure. I think they did.
0: Mm. Well, okay. Let's see if you can pass on this question if you'd like to, Bob. And that is, in standard cine film, how many frames are shown per second?
3: Look, I was just going to guess, so I think I might pass.
0: We'll put that as a pass question. Your second question. In April of 1918, which French town was liberated by Anzac soldiers, helping to turn the tide against Germany, who surrendered 6 months later?
3: Oh, I went to the town too. I've been there. It's got a large museum there for Australia, and it's got "We Remember Australia" on it.
0: Yes,
3: My cousin was the Australian ambassador to France. That's why I know it.
0: Your cousin was the Australian national ambassador to France. When? What era are we talking?
3: I think it was about 2020.
0: Oh, wow.
3: He was there for 2 years. He was called on to do it because our ambassador to Europe got sick, and the ambassador to France went to the European Union, and he stood in as the ambassador for a couple of years to cover that.
0: He might have taken some angry phone calls. That was when we dropped the French submarine deal in favour of AUKUS, wasn't it, about 2020?
3: Oh, no, this was before then.
0: Oh, okay.
3: There was still a little bit of overhang of the French and New Zealand, though, with the sinking of the boat in Auckland.
0: The Rainbow Harbour. Warrior.
3: Yeah, that was still on customs officers' hands too, because I mentioned it to them, actually.
0: Yeah, it was such a major incident for New Zealand at the time.
3: Oh, it was for sure.
0: So do you know the town name that this battle happened in?
3: I'm going to kick myself. I caused a scene there. They had an Anzac slouch hat with the slouch on the wrong side, and all it was turned around. Oh, I'll have to pass on it.
0: That's okay. It's a double-barreled name.
3: I know.
0: We'll come back to that another night. Bob, thanks for calling in.
3: Thanks, Ashwin. Cheers, mate.
0: Thank you. Ashwin, I'm dog-sitting different small breeds and enjoy teaching them to find and bring the Bluey toy. Fun. And yes, they look in your eyes. It's such a sign of cooperation, isn't it, to look into someone's eyes, because intention is in the eyes and the finger pointing. So I can imagine why cats and dogs develop that skill. Whereas chimps just don't care what we're thinking about. You know, we're in their world. They'll tell us what to do. Jane has given us a call from Mount Gambier. Hello, Jane.
4: Hi there, Ashwin.
0: Jane, I have a war question for you, and that is, it's April.
4: I'm going to have to pass it. But can I go back to the film one?
0: Yes, you can have a go at the film. Now, yes, in standard cine film, how many frames?

0: a shown per second.
1: Look, I've just got a funny feeling that it might be 35.
0: It's not 35 for the standard film, unfortunately.
1: Oh, I'm bummed out again.
0: Sorry, Jane, but we'll catch up another night.
1: We will. Bye.
0: Thank you. Yeah, okay. So that is a pass question still. Nothing better than a good dog, says Chipper in King Island. What about a good iguana? No one talks about the iguana. We learnt the other night it's called the chicken of the trees in, I think it was Peru. Hayley has joined us from Roselle. Hello, Hayley.
2: Hi, Ashwin. How are you?
0: Good, thanks, Hayley. Would you like to pass on this question?
2: I'm going to give it a guess because I'm in all things French at the moment. Villa Bretonneuse.
0: It is, right, for 1 point.
2: Oui, oui. Thank you. Merci.
0: Merci. So how is the relationship going? Any developments?
2: Yes, there is. I'm a bit frustrated because he's actually a documentary filmmaker and he's in Bhutan for 5 days. And I'm thinking, that's a little bit closer to Australia.
0: Yeah.
2: We could almost meet in Bangkok. So anyway, continued.
0: What's the story he's telling in Bhutan?
2: He's just been in the Ukraine following a medical team going in there with supplies. And Bhutan, I'm not sure.
0: They were, always had that reputation.
2: To be continued.
0: They had that reputation as the world's happiest country, the Kingdom of Bhutan. I wonder if he's studying happiness.
2: Nepal might be the. Could I don't think so. He's quite on the front line when they, you know, it's always some sort of, you know, something not
0: conflict.
2: Great.
0: Yeah,
2: conflict, which, you know, again, I lean into because that shows, you know. Anyway, it's interesting. But just quickly before I go on, I've got to tell you about our street cat, Fellini.
0: Oh yes. Yeah.
2: So we have a cat that the whole street looks after. I'm allergic to cats, but I adore the cat.
0: Yeah.
2: So he's allowed sort of into the kitchen for the odd little bit of tuna, and he literally knocks on the door once a day, and it brings, because I'm a dog person, but I don't have a dog at the moment, it brings so much joy to my son and my life. Like, he's like got his totally own personality and wanders up and down the street and does whatever he likes, and we all look after him.
0: When you say knocks on the door, how do you even hear a cat knock if they've got those soft
2: paws? He headbutts you when he rubs against you, like literally. So he headbutts the door.
0: Right.
2: And then he disappears, because he's black, into the night or early morning and just vanishes. He's quite magical. We all really love him. And I love his name. I don't know who gave him his name.
0: Fellini.
2: Fellini.
0: He acts like a ninja, but he's got an Italian name. What a multicultural cat.
2: Fabulous, fabulous, and very tough. He's a real street cat, you know. He doesn't suffer fools.
0: Has he got a gang or is he solo?
2: No, fully solo.
0: Okay.
2: And owns the street.
0: What a panther. Love it.
2: A total panther.
0: Now, you're on the board with 1 point, so I think we can move you on to your second question. What identifying feature gives catfish their name?
2: The whiskers.
0: Not a bad question, talking about Fellini. That's 2 points for you tonight.
2: Thanks, Ashwin.
0: Thank you, Hayley, for calling in. Here is an update. The Maori had a Polynesian dog called Kuri. They used their skins for special fur cloaks and ate them. Captain Cook said they tasted like lamb. Now extinct, though, with breeding with European dogs. I don't know, that's coming on the text message line. Does anyone know the truth of that story? You can text me on 0437 774 774. I mean, it's a fascinating tale because they arrived on canoes, so you have to be very judicious as to what you put on the canoe. So maybe dogs made it on. What do you think? Tony has joined us from Borkham Hills. Hello, Tony.
3: Oh, hi, Ashwin. How are you?
0: Good. How's your evening been going?
3: Yeah, pretty good. It's very interesting listening to some of the comments that you've had.
0: Some good facts coming out tonight. Sorry, you go.
3: Yeah, I was intrigued by Dick with the pariah dogs. And I've got to say that with animals, doesn't matter whether it's a cat or a dog, they're part of our lives. But for them, we are all of their lives.
0: It's almost a sad thought, isn't it? When you think you're leaving them at home, we're their only friend, whereas we have lots of friends, and it puts it into perspective when you leave home.
3: Yeah, I had a couple of Russian blues. Cats, and I bought one for my wife and one for my daughter when she wanted a pet. And I've got to tell you, I don't regret it. They lived for 20 years and 18 years.
0: Yeah,
3: and

0: clever as you could not believe. They could open doors. One would jump up and pull the handle down. The other one would push the door. Teamwork. But I tell you what, I'd never use them as a guide dog. When you consider what dogs do for mankind, they're all over the top of cats for sure. Mm. Cats think that they own you. Dogs will work for you and they believe and trust you. It's the trust bonding with the way they look at you in the eyes.
1: Yeah.
0: And, yeah.
1: And I don't think it's fully, and it's not really cat's fault, is it? They were a solitary animal, whereas dogs are a pack animal. So they developed that personality, whereas cats, they lived more like tigers for a lot of history. So they're just a bit more solitary in nature.
0: Yeah, I think that's a valid comment. Yeah.
1: Yeah. All right, and Maya Harry has confirmed Sue's text about Māori having dogs called Kuri is correct. Thanks for clearing that up, Harry. So an update to our dog story. Well, your question, Tony, for the quiz is, in Victorian times, what was a cracksman?
0: A cracksman?
1: Mm.
0: A cracksman. I don't think I know that. A cracksman.
1: Yeah, it's certainly a phrase we don't use anymore.
0: Yeah. Maybe a bricklayer?
1: No, because there's cracks or something in between the bricks. I like the thinking, but it's not a bricklayer, Tony. We'll see if someone else knows. But thanks for calling in tonight.
0: Thanks, Nash.
1: That's Tony calling us from Borkham Hills. Katie has joined us just to get the pronunciation right. It's Kundruk, isn't it, Katie?
2: Kundruk,
1: sorry. Now, your question is, we're going back to Victorian times. What was a cracksman?
2: I have no idea.
1: Hmm. It's not a bricklayer. Do you want to have a guess?
2: Plasterer?
1: Not a plasterer either, unfortunately. Before you go, Katie, are you a team cat or team dog?
2: I'm both.
1: Oh, versatile. They're both good, aren't they?
2: I've always had cats or dogs or both all the time.
1: Hmm.
2: So I used to have a cat that used to, if I wasn't in bed by midnight, would come out meowing at me.
1: How do they know what time it is?
2: I don't know, but I'd be on the phone talking to a friend of mine because we used to talk very late.
1: Yeah.
2: And next thing we'd hear the cat meow, and it had the worst meow.
1: Yeah.
2: It had one of those meow meows.
1: Yeah.
2: And friend would say, it must be midnight, and I'd go, yes, it is.
1: They just know what's good for our health, I think. They're just looking after us.
2: Yeah, they are.
1: Katie, thanks for calling in tonight.
2: Okay, thanks, Ashwin. Bye.
1: Bye. Megan from Brisbane says, my cat is my only friend anyway. Longest successful relationship I've ever had with a man. 13 years. Good job, cat. Bobsled says, I'm a wise cracksman. You are, Bobsled. Let's see what Sam thinks. Hi, Sam.
3: Morning, Nathan. How are you?
1: Good, thank you. Sam, do you want to pass on this question or have a go as to what a cracksman was in Victorian times?
3: And what was the other question?
1: Well, that's the question we're on now. The only past question is, in standard cine film, how many frames are shown per second?
3: All right, I'll go back to the other one, thanks.
1: Yeah, what's in Victorian times, what was a cracksman?
3: I'll say, I'm tossing up between a carpenter and a painter. I'll say a carpenter.
1: It's not a carpenter, unfortunately, Sam, but I'll catch up with you another night.
3: Okay, thank you very much.
1: Thank you. Eric was right about Selene, says someone, Selene, and it is Greek for the moon in the New Testament from Selas, a bright flame. Lovely. Thank you, Peter, for clarifying that. Anne-Marie joins us from North Ringwood. Hello, Anne-Marie.
4: Hello.
1: Would you like
4: How
1: to...
4: You?
1: Good, thank you, this evening. Just the news is approaching, so sorry, I didn't mean to be too pacey, but would you like to pass on this question about a cracksman or have a go? Sorry, you just cut out for 1 second. Did you want to pass
4: I'll
1: or have
4: pass.
1: A go?
4: I'll pass.
1: Pass on that. So your question is, the Palme d'Or is the highest prize awarded at which international film festival?
4: Is it Cannes?
1: Cannes is correct for 1 point. Your second question, what did the Romans call what is now the modern-day country of France?

0: They were called the Gauls.
1: That's right, the Gauls is correct. That's 2 points for you, Anne-Marie. Thanks, thanks for calling in. You're on the board with two tonight. Cheryl joins us from Colac. Hello, Cheryl.
2: Hello, Ashlyn.
1: Cheryl, what is the function of the masseter muscle? M-A-S-S-E-T-E-R.
2: Is it in the eye?
1: It's not in the eye, unfortunately. It's something else. We'll see if someone knows it. But thank you for waiting, Cheryl. Let's catch up.
2: Could I have a go at the past question?
1: Yes, the past question was how many, in standard cine film, how many frames are shown per second?
2: 32.
1: It's not 32. We've had some variations, but there's a standard number. There's a standard number that the trivia source was saying. So we'll see if someone else knows, Cheryl. I'll catch up with you another night. Thank you, Cheryl. Dick's joined us from Wollongong. Hello, Dick. Hello, are you there?
3: Yeah, I'm back again. Thanks.
1: Dick, can I just catch up with you just during the news? I'll just give our final caller a chance to get on the board and then I'll come back to you, Dick. Leon has joined us from Indigo. Hello, Leon.
4: Hi, g'day. How are you going?
1: Good, thank you, Leon. What is the function of the masseter muscle?
4: Masseter muscle?
1: Yeah.
4: It'd be a guess. Does it have something to do with breathing?
1: It's not for breathing. It's something else, another function. Leon, thank you for calling. I'll catch up with you another night.
4: Yep. I'll give you a dog story when you get quite an interesting one.
1: But call back in during the dog segment. Call back in. That is coming up in the second hour of the program. We'll get to that next after Celeste joins us from Boston with some of the news from America, including a really horrific botched execution case in the US, something for us to learn about, plus plenty more coming up. I'm Ashwin Sedkar. This is ABC Radio Overnights. I'll be back in five.
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0: ABC News with Glenn Lauder. The price of Brent crude oil has surged to $105 amid more attacks on Saudi's capital Riyadh. At least three people have been killed in Houthi attacks on Saudi Arabian airports in recent days after Saudi-backed coalition made moves to recapture territory from the Iran-allied Houthi group. Fresh explosions have been heard in Riyadh as Houthis claim a new attack on Saudi Arabia's international airport where flights have been disrupted. The Saudi-led coalition say they've intercepted and destroyed two Houthi ballistic missiles that were aimed at the capital. Ukraine is reeling after the deaths of more than 50 people in two consecutive days of strikes by Russia. Here's Eliza Getzey.
1: In the latest attack, authorities say at least 33 people have been killed by a glide bomb that hit a bus stop in the city of Kramatorsk. A day earlier, 22 people, including five children, died when a Russian missile hit an apartment block in Priluki. While Britain's announced a new raft of sanctions on Russia, Ukrainian President Volodymyr Zelensky has criticised a European Union decision to lift sanctions on two Russian billionaires.
2: This very moment when big bureaucracy in the world says that we need to put sanctions. They lifted sanctions from two oligarchs. Terrible mistake.
1: He's also calling on US President Donald Trump to do more to help end the war, with Ukrainian negotiators heading to the States today.
0: Small businesses say they're struggling to come to terms with the Australian Taxation's Office decision to ban credit card payments. The ATO announced last week that it will stop accepting credit card payments for tax bills from December in response to the Reserve Bank's reforms to ban surcharge fees on card payments. The tax office says it would not be appropriate for it to absorb the fees because that would effectively transfer the cost to the taxpayer. Builder and business owner Tom says he's already feeling the pinch.
3: You can't keep chipping away at us, taking things and making things harder for us and expect us to sustain and survive in this sort of environment.
0: Retail unions say AI is making a bad problem even worse. The Shop, Distributive and Allied Employees Association has been making a submission to a parliamentary committee on artificial intelligence in Sydney, telling it how AI systems are dictating how work is organised, monitored and evaluated across the sectors it represents. Its Chief of Staff, Robert Tonkley, says AI is being used for systems controlling hours of work, rostering and

0: allocation of tasks with little human oversight.
1: We hear that AI is going to make work easier and lighter. In their experience, unfortunately, it's actually resulting in intensification of work, often with no consultation and often designed on assumptions that don't necessarily take into account the lived experience of workers on the floor.
0: Businesses reliant on backpackers are looking at new ways to adapt to planned changes to the visa system. Labor plans to introduce a backpacker ballot, which some in the hospitality industry say could have a dire impact on the workforce. Some regions across the country have a specialist federal agreement allowing businesses to recruit overseas if they've exhausted local options in specific industries. New South Wales North Coast Hotel Group's Harry Barry says the program should be rolled out further.
2: Currently, a lot of the backpackers have to go and do their regional works in far north Queensland and more remote spaces. But I think areas like Coffs Harbour should also get that designation. That would certainly give us another string to our bow if we were going to be out there in the marketplace trying to attract these backpacker travellers back into our region.
0: A woman and a 10-year-old girl are dead after a crash in rural Queensland. Police say a blue Subaru Tribeca left the road and crashed into a dam on Springvale Road at Tanana South near Maryborough. A 36-year-old local woman was found deceased inside the vehicle along with a 10-year-old. An investigation is now underway. The Chief Constable of Police Scotland says that 50 serving officers are currently suspended over allegations of violence against women and girls. Jo Farrell says she expects more will face sanctions over their behaviour after a spate of former officers were convicted for sexual offences. Chief Constable Farrell has described the scale of violence against women in Scotland as an epidemic and that police are not immune to the problem. She says a review is underway into the handling of the case of Officer Alan Greer, who was exposed as a serial rapist after taking his own life. And the British footballer Max Dowman has been awarded 3 Guinness World Records following his outstanding performances last season. At just 15, the Arsenal star became the youngest person ever to play in the European Champions League. And after turning 16, he became the youngest goal scorer in the Premier League and the youngest to win the title. That's ABC News.
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4: Good morning. That was the quiz. If you've just been listening to the program, so we're about to let you know who won. And then the plan for the rest of the hour is to talk to Celeste, who's over there in Boston. There's some big news out of the United States. One of the most harrowing is just the idea of an execution gone wrong. It's not something you see very often, so we'll talk about that and plenty more, the news of the United States. And then we'll have a conversation, all of us, about how to care for our dogs, because typically we train them. We send them to obedience school. We teach them to become obedient to us. What if we can meet them more halfway into their world, their behavior, their psychology a bit more? Join them. What would that relationship be like? We have an expert, a dog owner, an academic, a philosopher to talk about how to maybe meet dogs where they are. So if you'd like some dog raising ideas, or you'd just like some provocative conversation about how to relate to animals, stick around for that conversation. And if you'd like to join the program, you can text me on 0437 774 774, or you can call in on 1300 800 222. Weather-wise, Brisbane, it will be 29 degrees for you today, partly cloudy. Sydney, 23 and sunny. Melbourne, 26 degrees today, mostly sunny. Canberra, 24 and mostly sunny. Hobart, 25 and mostly sunny. Darwin, 33 and partly cloudy. Adelaide, you'll have some showers. Possible afternoon storm, 23 degrees. Perth, 20 with a shower or two. And normally Stu joins at this point of the program, but he's away on break. So Harry is filling in for him. Hello, Harry.
5: Hey, Ashwin, how are you?
4: I'm good. Thank you for filling in late. Now, yesterday you got the call.
5: Yeah, got the call up about 12:30 yesterday for the first time in overnights, but it's been great so far and enjoyed listening to all the listeners stories about dogs and cats.
4: You're doing really well filling in, taking all those calls. We were talking about how to raise a dog or a cat. Have you got a dog or a cat in your life?
5: Yeah, I actually have 2 dogs at home, and one's just a puppy that we got about 2 months ago.
4: And are you the boss, or are you quite liberal with how you raise them?
5: I'm pretty liberal.

0: the random winner for today's quiz. A lot of great questions out there. But today's winner was Hayley from Roselle.
1: Congratulations, Hayley, and thanks, Harry, for coming in.
0: No worries, Ashwin. Thanks for having me.
1: Hayley, that prize will be sent out to you, but make sure you give us a call back so we can get your details, and then we'll send that out to you. Dave from Toowoomba says your cat is the longest relationship you'll have with a man. Davey from Toowoomba. Yo, Harry, says someone randomly. And also, that question about cine film, how many frames a second is standard? 24, says Rick, and 24, says Zen Mel. So that is correct. 24 is the standard that I had. But it seems like there are some options. I wonder what the lowest amount you can get away with without us knowing. It's just a series of moving pictures. 8? 10? How good are we? With a pigeon, it would probably be 50, 60. Their eyes are incredible. But with us, I wonder how many frames a second you need to trick us. A question for another day. Let's talk about Boston, the United States, some of the big news coming out of that country after this. Here on ABC Radio Overnights, I'm Ashwin with you for the program. This is Dreams. Yeah.

0: spontaneity, and he sent me a picture of Alfie rolled up like a half moon, glistening in some window light. Beautiful shot on his own dog bed as well, with a toy nearby. It looks like a good life. But I suppose it's the same with raising children, right? You can be English, strict, boarding school style, authoritarian, like the 19th century, or you can be nimbin, free love, hippie, and everything in between. There's all sorts of ways to let them learn their own mistakes and how spontaneous or how strict you can be. Let us figure out if there's a better balance that we can all strike when it comes to raising our dogs. That's a conversation that's coming up very soon. But before we get there, let us now cross over to the United States. You're joined every couple of weeks around this time by Celeste Katz-Marston, who is your New York correspondent. Hello, Celeste.
1: Good morning.
0: There's some dark news to kick off with in the United States, the execution that has gone wrong. Can you tell us into this case what happened and what's the latest?
1: This is really the stuff of nightmares on any number of levels. There's just nothing good going on here. But basically, there is a woman named Krista Pike, who was on death row in Tennessee for her part in a murder, murdering another girl when she was just a teenager. I think it was some sort of a jealousy case, but anyway, she was involved in torturing and murdering another girl. So she was sentenced to death, and when it came time to execute her, it was supposed to be by lethal injection. I think it's pentobarbital or some sort of overwhelming drug that they inject into the vein. They had a lot of trouble finding a vein. Apparently, Krista Pike has very small veins, so they're stabbing her with these needles a bunch of times, but she survives. They can't kill her. They can't execute her. She wakes up in a hospital 3 days later with a tube down her throat, shackled to the bed, and is very interested in finding out what the hell just happened. So, of course, this sets off a whole question, a series of questions about how they execute people in the United States. Of course, there's a whole discussion about whether we should have the death penalty at all or not. People have very strong feelings, but some states do have it and some states do not have it. What happens when an execution fails? Should they try again? I mean, is it a, you know, have they already sort of inflicted cruel and unusual punishment upon her by not being able to execute her? Does she have any recourse? Should they try a different method? I mean, you can see all these things sort of unfolding here, and it's just disturbing on every level.
0: Is the lethal injection the most common method of execution in the United States, or the electric chair, or other methods?
1: There are a bunch of different methods, and I think each state has its own method or methods that are available. There was at one point in the United States, I think, a shortage of the drugs that they use. It's a combination of drugs, I think, to execute people by lethal injection. But you know, the electric chair is another place. I'm not sure if it's still true, but I think until at least pretty recently, if not the modern day, you could actually choose to be executed by firing squad. I don't know if you get to pick. I hope to never find out,
0: yeah,
1: you know, to have that option before me. But lethal injection is a pretty common one, and it's supposed to work pretty quickly. Obviously, in this case, not only did it not work quickly with her being injected or them searching and probing around for her veins multiple times, but she didn't die at all.
0: There's been a lot of news in the US from Iran to cost of living. Is this making the headlines? And if so, what's the public reaction to it?
1: This is a huge national story in the United States. I think that, you know, as we just talked about a moment ago, the death penalty is and has been for a very long time a very polarizing question in the United States. It is not a national policy. There are states that have it, my home state of New York, you know, being part of that conversation about not executing people. I mean, is life in prison enough? Are there some crimes that are so heinous that nothing is an appropriate punishment except death? And are there crimes that are just unforgivable? You know, what is the you know, what is the appeal process? There has been a lot of discussion in the United States about people who have been falsely convicted and sentenced to the death penalty and then have been exonerated.

That is Dreams by Gabrielle. If you've just joined the program, in about 20 minutes, we are talking about dogs and how best to raise them. Paula sent a text to say, people say you have to train your dog. Alfie is so loving and protective. I wouldn't break his spirit by taking away his

0: by DNA evidence. There's a whole thing called the Innocence Project that works on this. So I think it's really, it's not just sort of the graphic horror of this particular case, but it really stirs up a lot of longstanding questions about how we punish people for wrongdoing in this society.
1: Celeste Katz-Marston is your overnight's correspondent from Boston, taking us into the news of the United States. Celeste, we've just had our coalition party here announce their immigration policy for Australia. And one of the elements was to reduce the number of graduates who can go straight into work. Really, the graduate visa pathway to try and cut that back. It sounds like in the United States, there's a proposal now to do something similar when it comes to international students.
0: Right. So this is something new that the Department of Homeland Security is proposing, and this has to do with a work authorization for international students, people who come to study here and then want to work. So there's a program here called Optional Practical Training, and doing this course of optional practical training can then be sort of a pathway or a bridge. If you're on an what's called an F1 visa here, then you can sort of make your way towards a different kind of an immigration status, most commonly known as the H-1B visa for people who have traveled or studied here. So what they want to do is dramatically increase how much it costs to go through this optional practical training, and I mean like to $100,000. And as I understand it, they want schools, obviously, I don't think, every individual, it used to be a very minimal amount, but, not every individual can carry this cost. So there's some question of having schools pay for it, which sets up another sort of cascade effect, because international students in the United States are a big source of revenue. And the money that they pay to be here, the fees that they pay to be here, the tuitions and so on, helps fund other programs like financial aid for American-born students, other programs at universities. So there are a lot of things sort of swirling around in here, but obviously, and I don't know if it's the same case in Australia, but there is certainly a measure of protection. My quote-unquote, the thinking would go, I'm not saying this is my opinion, but, quote-unquote, why are we giving away jobs that could go to Americans and, that sort of thing.
1: Yeah, it sounds like similar conversations are happening around education, immigration in both countries at about the same time. And if you've just joined, this is Celeste Katz-Marston joining you from the United States. Moving on from education, this is a kind of an unusual story. Hawks are being introduced as part of your national defense program.
0: Yeah, I mean, we do have the eagle as our national symbol, although Benjamin Franklin voted strongly for the turkey, said it was a bird of much better character. But we do have here in Boston, but in other places around the country, we have a big problem with pigeons. And if you know pigeons, big cities, I mean, they're gross, they're like, leaving their calling card everywhere. They're just sort of a nuisance bird. So what they want to do in this program, specifically in Boston, copying other programs elsewhere, is they want to bring in raptors. They want to bring in, like, falcons and hawks to scare off these pigeons, birds of prey. Now, I'm not entirely sure this is specifically about having the raptors attack and eat all the pigeons. That sounds like, even if you were real hungry, that would be quite a job. But just to establish their presence in these areas so that pigeons know to go bother somebody else.
1: Yeah, it's a fearsome future ahead for the pigeons of the country. It's not something you want to deal with every day. Now, before we wind up, I did want to bring you back to a national story of Donald Trump in his presidency has managed to work in some of his own organizations and businesses to the presidency, and there's a plan to use one of his golf clubs as a presidential retreat.
0: Right. So in the United States, maybe people have heard of Camp David. This is sort of a famous presidential retreat where the president can go for vacations. It's kind of rustic. It's not super fancy. When they say Camp David, they kind of mean it. I mean, the president is not sleeping in a pop tent or anything, but it's sort of no frills, a quiet place to maybe spend time outside, time with the family. Sometimes people, the president and the family will spend holidays there and so on. But Trump says that it would be a great idea. He's not a huge fan of Camp David. He thinks it's kind of a snooze. So he thinks it'd be great if there was a presidential retreat on his property that he would give at Mar-a-Lago. And as a special bonus, the president, who is using the

0: right, would get a free membership to the Trump Club. So they could do a lot of, you know, golfing, maybe, you know, catch the buffet or whatever they do there. Free charge.
1: I always thought Martha's Vineyard was a popular escape, but that's I'm guessing that's harder to secure than a golf club without high rises around it.
0: Right. So part of the argument is that because Mar-a-Lago has already some security infrastructure from it being Trump's, personal home, it does have some of those things. Of course, we have seen people try to lurk up on Donald Trump at Mar-a-Lago. So, I mean, nothing is perfect or impenetrable. But I think he just thinks this would be sort of a swankier place for a president and his guests, if he has, say, foreign emissaries, leaders of other countries visiting him, to sort of have them join the president and his family there and entertain them there.
1: Okay, a lot's going on. We're rushing towards the midterms. I'd love to get your opinion on that as that gets closer. Any preemptive thoughts about those midterms coming up, Celeste?
0: I don't know. I mean, I'm watching Cook Political Report and all these sort of swings like everything else. But having covered politics for so long, I know this is going to sound kind of lame, but I don't apologize for it at the same time. I mean, just making predictions about this stuff is a little bit of a fool's errand. So I am seeing the same, swingometers or predictors or thermometers or whatever that are suggesting that the Democrats might be able to do something here. But, I think you're familiar with the phrase October surprise, and there could be one. So
1: yeah.
0: I don't want to clown myself in front of all of Australia.
1: No, it's too soon for that. We'll get into that conversation in more detail in the months ahead. Celeste, thanks for joining us, though, tonight.
0: Always a pleasure.
1: Celeste Katz-Marston there, your Boston correspondent with the news of the United States here on ABC Radio Overnights.
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1: Let us very soon move on to this conversation about dogs, how to raise them. You know, we get customary ideas about how to do everything in our life, including raising dogs. Maybe some of those ideas are broken. Let's see if they might be and reconsider the way we look after our animals. And join this conversation if you like. You can text me on 0437 774 774, or you can call in on 1300 800 222. In fact, some of you have texted about the quiz. Here's a quiz update. The masseter muscle, that was one of the questions, is located on each side of the jaw. Its primary function is to help chew food. It is also the strongest muscle in the human body. Very good. That would have been 1 point in the quiz. That quiz will be back with you tomorrow. Same time as always. But let's talk about dogs after this. What should we do differently? Let's find out after Birds of Tokyo and Lanterns.

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1: Dogs and cats, what shall we do? You know, a couple of the text messages so far have been along this line. After the trash men, not my phrase, as I've had as partners in the past, I've decided I'll just grow old with cats. They won't break my heart. Two or three texts have been about relationships, the relationships we have with animals, the closeness we have with them. And so I can imagine it's worth knowing how to live with them, how to treat them well, and maybe the ideas we've picked up on how to treat the cats and dogs in our life are a bit outdated. What else could we be doing? To have this conversation, I have a guest to talk to you about it, and I'd love to get your opinions on raising dogs in particular. You can text me on 0437 774 774, or you can call in on 1300 800 222. Dr. Jessica Pierce, your guest tonight, is an American bioethicist, philosopher and writer whose work spans environmental, bioethics, animal ethics and human-animal relationships. Jessica, thanks for joining tonight.
2: Hi, you're welcome. I'm happy to be here. I'm glad it's not the middle of the night for me.
1: What time is it over there?
2: It's 10:30 in the morning.
1: Oh, that's a good time. So do you have a dog in your life? Is your dog awake with you?
2: So I recently lost my dog, Bella. It's been 6 months now. It feels like yesterday. So I am actually dogless for the first time in almost 30 years.
1: And I'm sorry to hear that. I was wondering, do you have any suggestions about what works well for you when that happens to you?
2: When you lose an animal?
1: Yeah.
2: I think my number one suggestion would just be to be patient with yourself and to acknowledge the fact that it's a loss that's terribly hard and hard, unlike any other loss, really. Especially, you know, if you've made a decision to hasten the death of a companion animal, I think that adds a whole layer of guilt and uncertainty, and just to be patient with yourself and let yourself feel those things and know that you're not alone.
1: You've had all these years as a dog owner, many decades owning a dog, but you're also an academic who thinks about these things quite deeply. Can we start about this main idea that you have? You have a book out called Who's a Good Human, which is flipping Who's a Good Dog on its head. Can you tell us about the main idea in this book?
2: Yeah, so my impression from spending years in the dog world, the dog training literature, veterinary world, and also the world of being a dog guardian, my impression is that the way we tend to think about the human-dog relationship is, you know, if something isn't working right, we need to fix our dogs. That's the first thing that comes into our mind. We train our dogs to fit into our world. And I think I'm trying to flip that around and say, well, what is it that we need to train about ourselves to help our dogs adapt better to living in these environments that are actually in many ways quite challenging for them? So it's a human training book.
1: Yeah. Tell us about some of these ideas that might be challenging to a dog living in our world.
2: So, you know, I think when we bring dogs into our domestic space, a lot of the things that we expect of them involve not behaving like dogs, if that makes sense. We ask them not to engage in various behaviors that are natural to the canine species. And we, in fact, often punish them for engaging in those behaviors. And you know, I'm talking about things like, you know, foraging for food, which, you know, if you read a training manual, it would be labeled food stealing or counter surfing or, you know, this is a bad behavior, a problem behavior. And my suggestion is actually, no, this is a really natural behavior for dogs to scrounge around for food, whatever they can get their paws on, because dogs are opportunistic feeders. And that's how they feed in the wild, as it were. You know, barking is another example. We often have a pretty high level of intolerance for dog barking, but barking is how dogs communicate. It's one of the ways in which dogs communicate. So expecting them not to ever bark is, I think, unrealistic and also unkind. So looking at those behaviors that we label as bad and kind of reframing those as dogs struggling to fit in to our world.
1: I suppose some of these rules we created for them was for us to get along better with the neighbours with less barking, or we have our set meal times, breakfast and dinner, so we force them into that non-foraging approach to eating. I suppose you're suggesting we should change some of those rules that we have. Any suggestions of how to do that and still, you know, live comfortably with the animals?
2: Yeah, I mean, I think that really, your question gets to the core of the ethical issue, the tension, which is we have to put some constraints onto our dogs in order to keep them safe. You know, we keep them constrained on leashes, for example, when we're out walking next to busy roads. And that makes obvious sense. And we want to have good relationships with our neighbors, so keeping them quiet is important. But I think one thing that we can do is kind of take an audit of the places in the day where our dogs have a choice, have the capacity to kind of do what they want to do, and where we are choosing to constrain them, and kind of trying to find a balance where I think a lot of the rules that we impose or the constraints we impose on them are not necessary. They're more convenient for us. And I think your examples of, you know, making them fit our feeding schedule, so forth, and are good, because we can adapt those things to help them fit more comfortably.
1: Can you take us into some things you did with the dogs that you've raised? Practically, what were you doing to meet them halfway?
2: So, I mean, I can talk about Bella, my dog who just recently passed away. She lived with us for 14 years, and she actually was the inspiration for who's a good dog and also who's a good human, because Bella does not, I talk about her in the present because she feels like she is still very present. She does not fit the mold of what a good dog looks like, at least here in the United States. You know, they're pretty firm ideals about a good dog. You know, good dog is somebody who's always friendly to everybody, for example, likes all people and all dogs. And, you know, that's, Bella was definitely not like that. She was, I don't know if it's because of her early start to life being somewhat challenging, but she never did like people very much.

0: And in fact, I had to be very cautious because she would nip at people if they tried to touch her. And at first, you know, the first number of years with Bella, I'm thinking, oh, this is a problem I need to fix. You know, Bella's got a problem. And as I lived with her and thought about it, like, you know, that's who she is. And it's sort of like trying to change a spouse. If you get married and under the assumption that you're going to change your spouse into the person that you think they ought to be or who you want, it's probably doomed. And I think it's similar with dogs. Like, we need to let them be themselves and really celebrate the individuality, even if it's difficult, like being unfriendly to strangers. And even as I say that, that word unfriendly is really loaded, and that's not even really fair to Bella. She just didn't want to interact, and that's okay.
1: If you've just joined our conversation, you're hearing from Dr. Jessica Pierce, who's an American bioethicist, philosopher and writer, also owner of Bella for many decades, many years, talking to us about the ethics of dogs and maybe thinking about the way we raise them. You also write about giving dogs meaningful choices, and you've touched on that so far. Practically, what are some of those choices that we should be giving our dogs day to day?
0: So, you know, there are a lot of ways to use a philosophy term, the agency of dogs in their daily lives. One really lovely and simple way to do that is on walks, which is really often for many dogs their only time out interacting with the world. Let it be their time. You know, it's not your time. It's, you know, you might have an agenda to get a workout in, or, you know, get to a certain place in the park so you can talk to your friends or whatever. But experiment with letting the walk really be a dog's choice walk. So let your dog set the pace. If they want to sniff the roses for 5 minutes, so be it. And try not to be impatient, because for dogs, you know, it's all about olfaction. They experience the world so much through scent, and it's really kind of foreign to us because that's not our primary sensory interplay with the world. But for dogs, it's really important. So let your dog sniff whatever they want for however long they want. I mean, you don't have to spend 8 hours doing this, but if you just say, I'm going to give 30 minutes to my dog to just make their own choices. You know, do they want to go left or do they want to go right? Do they want to go slow? Do they want to go fast? Do they want to say hello to the dog who's walking, you know, towards you in the other direction? Or would they... do you get the sense they want to avoid an interaction? So just paying attention to their choices.
1: Yeah, that's a really good point. They have such a strong sense of smell. That sniff of the tree that they walk past is storytelling for them. It's really telling a story that we can't hear or see. So we need to have some sympathy for that and go along with them. If you've got a question for Jessica as she talks about some approaches to raising dogs, you can text me on 0437 774 774. Peter has done so from Wallaby Point. Why does my dog follow me everywhere?
0: Well, I think there could be a lot of explanations for that. And the first thing that pops into my mind is, well, your dog likes you. Your dog likes to be with you, and perhaps doesn't want to miss anything interesting that happens. Probably for your dog's social closeness is important. And this is one of those points where we can really look at the individuality of each dog. You know, some dogs like to be alone and are not going to follow you everywhere. And other dogs really like to be with their person. So I think turning the question back to Peter, why does your dog follow you all the time? What do you think? Are they anxious about something? Are they missing something? Are they enjoying the closeness? And make a list of options and explore further. How would you investigate what answers might lie in store for you?
1: on the flip side of following, sometimes people feel guilty, don't they, when they leave their dog behind to go to work. I'm just wondering, are we putting them through any psychological distress when we leave in the morning? Is there anything we can do about that?
0: Well, I don't want to make people feel bad, because I do think that our lives are not often well set up for living with a dog comfortably if we work outside the home. And that's just the reality of it. And yes, I think it's very hard on dogs when they're left alone for long periods of time. But there are ways to offset that. One is by when you are home, really giving your dog your full attention at least some of the time, and making sure that your dog gets adequate stimulation, you know, enough walks, enough interaction with other dogs if they like that, or other people if they like that, or games with you. Maybe ways to break up the day by having somebody come in and take your dog out for a short walk. It's hard. And always finances can be a limiter. You know, we might all want to hire a dog sitter to come in every single day and spend time with our friend. And that's not an option for everyone. So I think just doing the best you can to offset the loneliness that your dog might experience.
1: Dr. Jessica Pierce is your guest today, talking to us about how to raise dogs, maybe bringing us some new ideas on it. Jessica is an American bioethicist, philosopher, and a writer who's focused on these subjects. Now, you've done some research, Jessica, that suggests dogs and their humans can start to resemble one another in personality. Can you talk about this idea?
0: Sure. And I would clarify, I didn't actually do this research. I just have interacted with the research as a researcher, and have followed it with interest. It's research that's been done mainly by psychologists, and it's quite interesting, and also not very convincing, I would say. I mean, what they've found is that the one experiment that I thought was quite clever was these researchers took photos of dogs and their humans. And I think they had, you know, 46 or 44 pairs, and then they were separate, and they had research subjects come in and try to match the pictures of the dogs with the people. And they were remarkably good at it. Like, they could kind of tell who went with who. And so there was definitely an ability to make those matches, but the reason for that, they never, you know, we don't know still why. One reason might be that people tend to acquire dogs that in some way match their who they are, lifestyle wise. This is particularly true of people who acquire purebred dogs. At least according to the research, you know, so if people who are really active, like ultra runners, might have a border collie, and people who love to sit on the couch and read a book might have a dog with a, you know, less need for high activity. And in terms of physical appearance, I don't know, it could just be that people and dogs who live together for some time kind of shape each other.
1: Yeah.
0: But there isn't any strong correlation. Like, people who are really hairy don't have really hairy dogs.
1: No.
0: You know, there's no evidence to support that, even though anecdotally, I could say I've noticed some trends in that direction.
1: What about people who buy Rottweilers and quite large dogs? Is there any psychology behind people who buy big dogs?
0: There is some psychology behind that, and also on the flip side of that, some psychology behind people who buy designer breeds, like in the United States, French bulldogs and pugs are very popular at the moment, and those tend to be like Instagram heavy influencers of a certain sort.
1: Yeah.

0: people often, you know, the Rottweiler, German Shepherd, Pitbull kind of macho connection. Yeah, there's definitely something there, but also lots of examples that that don't fit that. Like my next door neighbor, who's this quite tiny 75-year-old woman, has three enormous Rottweilers.
1: So I suppose it does depend on the person, but like you said, our dogs can express something that's inside of us, our psychology. And maybe that's similar with friends as well, but we don't choose our family. They can come in all sorts of colours and shapes, so personality-wise. So wondering if we have to be careful when it comes to dogs, because if we're using them as an extension of ourselves, we could manipulate and use them a bit. We have to treat them as subjects, not objects, I suppose, is what I'm saying. So
0: absolutely.
1: How do we get to that level? How do we treat them as subjects?
0: Well, I think you're onto something really important, which is that if we are considering having a dog as a companion in our house, in our life, making sure that we're doing it for the right reasons, which that sounds a little judgy, and I apologize for that. But I do think acquiring a sentient creature for the purposes of projecting some image of yourself or Instagram fame is not really fair to the animal, which isn't to say that dogs who are acquired for those reasons always have bad lives. I wouldn't want to say that. They often have very good lives. But the dogs that we bring into our lives, like, they don't have a choice who they go to live with, what that life is going to be like. And I think we have a responsibility to them to give them the best life we can. And I think, at least for me, having the intention there of being a companion to your dog, equally as they are a companion to you, is a good starting place for a healthy ethical relationship.
1: If you have a question for our guest, Dr. Jessica Pierce, about your dog and dog behaviour in general, you can text us now on 0437 774 774. A few questions that have come in so far from Alex. Both my dog and my father's dog walk a path and acknowledge one of the other dogs that was put down and was buried at a certain time each day on the farm. Do they really remember years later that is where he is buried?
0: I suspect they do, yes. Dogs have very good memories. And also there's really good research now on dog grieving. And I 100% believe that dogs can and sometimes do grieve for companions who they've lost and have rituals that that mark that remembrance. So absolutely. Love that story. Yeah.
1: I'm wondering if it's frustrating for you when you hear from philosophers who say only humans are conscious and only humans really feel not the same. We're different to animals in that sense. Do you feel that we underestimate the power of compassion, the depth of compassion that animals might feel?
0: Absolutely. Yeah. And I think any philosopher who would claim that animals don't have consciousness has not read a book in the last 30 years, because there's so much empirical support for that now. It's really not a claim that's under contention, at least in the circles within which I run, which admittedly people who do animal ethics or animal philosophy are going to buy into that. But I think there's a lot of evidence. And, you know, there's then the question, well, what do you do with the evidence? And that's, I think, a really much trickier question. And I think despite the growing body of evidence and animal consciousness and sentience, you know, things are actually not getting better for animals. They're getting worse by some markers. So, yeah.
1: Yeah. They're, they're

0: there's a translational issue.
1: It's almost psychological self-defense, isn't it, to say we're the only ones that are conscious, so we can lord it over every other creature. They can just be used as objects. It's a self-protection mechanism.
0: Precisely, yes. And there's actually some interesting psychology research on that, just how for animals that we, this is particularly true, like for animals that we raise as, you know, agricultural animals that are raised for food, we tend to downplay consciousness or sentience in those species. And then tend to upplay it in species like dogs, who we have a different kind of relationship with.
1: Dr. Jessica Pierce is your guest tonight, bioethicist, dog owner, philosopher, helping us to get to the bottom of some of the ways that we raise dogs. Tom writes, I see locals returning from taking their dogs to the local parks that are on their iPhones, ignoring their dog. Some of these dogs have such a hand dog look that I wonder if we are damaging the human canine relationship. What does your guest think about that?
0: I think that's exactly right. And it makes me sad too when I see that, because like, why do you have a dog if you're not actually going to be present with your dog? And I mean, it's different from just, oh, I need to check and see if this email came in about something important, but to actually, it's the same feeling I get when I see parents who have their children with them and they're glued to their phone, for an hour. maybe being a little more present, and that's one of the main things that I invite people to do in Who's a Good Human is just put the phone down. In fact, a lot of my exercises that I ask people to do are explicitly put your phone down and just be with your dog, be present. The greatest gift you can give your dog is your presence. And your presence doesn't have to be perfect.
1: Just be present. And I'm
0: wondering,
1: what happens if we raise a dog in this way or treat a dog this way? What does that do for us?
0: You mean if we raise a dog with mindfulness and presence or without?
1: Letting go of the rules, maybe when it comes to foraging and noise and barking, meeting them halfway into their behaviour and not being so controlling. Do you think that rubs off on us more deeply?
0: Absolutely, I do. I know it's extremely cliche to say my dog makes me a better person, but our dogs really can help us be better people in the sense of just being more present in the world for other humans. You know, the same way we can be present for our dogs, being intentional about how we communicate and what we communicate, being kind, you know, as our first reaction. And one word that we haven't really brought up yet, but that's really important to me in human-dog relationships is curiosity. And I think this also is one of those that bleeds over into our broader relationship with life, which is, you know, when something happens, especially something that feels challenging, hard, you know, makes us angry or upset, responding with curiosity rather than anger or, some kind of negative reaction, being curious about, you know, for example, why does that make me angry? Why, when a dog barks, I mean, when Bella used to bark, she luckily didn't bark a lot, but when she did, it's almost like the register of her bark was scientifically designed to raise my blood pressure. And it would always make me jump and give me a little adrenaline rush. And my first reaction was to be kind of annoyed. And I didn't like that reaction in myself. So I worked really hard to shift that into, what's Bella trying to communicate with me right now with this bark? And that led me into reading a lot more about what different dog barks mean. And that really did help shift my framework so that when she barked, I was able to respond in a different way that felt better to me.
1: I suppose you can

0: I've Sorry, applied that more broadly. Yeah. No, go ahead.
1: I was thinking you can apply that to humans as well. When someone annoys you, you can understand, well, they did annoy me, but why am I getting so annoyed at this slightly small thing? What's being triggered inside me? What does that say about me? So you can understand yourself by the things that annoy you.
0: Exactly. And, you know, one of the, I'm not going to remember the name of the guy who wrote the book. There's a little book called The Four Truths. It's a lot of this for people who have spent time in the human mindfulness literature. My book is going to sound really familiar because I've spent a lot of time in that literature, and I think it's really valuable in general and also in relation to dogs. But one of the four truths is don't take anything personally. Mm. Like if somebody says something to you that's angry or unpleasant, it's not about you. It's really about them. And I think that that also applies to our dogs. When Bella's barking, I don't take that personally. She is not trying to irritate me.
1: No.
0: Jessica, as the news has
1: arrived, we'll continue our conversation on the other side of the news. And if you have another question for your guest, Dr. Jessica Pierce, a bioethicist, philosopher, writer and dog owner, you can also join that conversation. You can text me on 0437 774 774, or you can call in on 1300 800 222. We'll see if we can change our attitude towards raising dogs here on ABC Radio Overnights after this.

0: ABC News with Glenn Lauder. Oil prices have surged 5% amid renewed fighting in the Middle East. With this story, here's Eliza Getzey.
1: Yemen's Iran-backed Houthis have escalated their campaign of strikes against Saudi Arabia, trying to shut down the kingdom's airspace and oil facilities with missile fire that has killed three people this week. The group now says it struck the airport in the capital Riyadh, where witnesses report seeing smoke billowing from a plane while flight trackers are showing a swathe of cancellations and delays. Saudi officials say debris from an intercepted missile has hit a kindergarten and medical complex. Saudi Arabia has also been hitting Houthi targets in Yemen, with the escalation helping push the global benchmark, Brent crude, to $105 a barrel.
0: Meanwhile, there's a call for a bipartisan approach to easing reliance on oil here, as the supply chain bottlenecks in the Middle East show no signs of easing. While the federal government's been focusing on increasing fuel reserves and conservative parties have called for a move away from renewables, the former deputy chief for the Australian Royal Air Force, John Blackburn, insists reducing demand, increasing sovereign capability and protecting logistics are all critical to long-term success. He says ideological battles don't help anyone.
2: It's turning into a short-term, very poorly informed discussion. The only way we're going to solve this is a bipartisan approach. They're not interested in that, because if Labor appears weak, then they will be hammered by the opposition for the purpose of the next election. So we've still got people who really understand there's a problem, but because of the electorate, they're playing silly buggers.
0: Ukraine's president says a forceful response from the world is a must in the wake of another Russian strike that's killed at least 33 people. Here's the BBC's Dan Johnson.
3: Footage from Kramatorsk shows paramedics trying to save casualties from the burned wreckage of the two minibuses. They were hit by a glide bomb, a rudimentary weapon made by adding wings to an old Soviet bomb so that it can reach targets further into Ukraine. The regional head of government for Donetsk said some of the bodies couldn't yet be identified because of the severity of the attack. He said civilian transport was being deliberately targeted to maximise casualties, and that he could no longer risk the lives of passengers or drivers, and so bus services in Kramatorsk and nearby Slovyansk have been suspended.
0: 3 years on from the start of Israel's war on Gaza, aid workers say the territory's healthcare system's completely collapsed. They warn Israeli authorities are still hampering humanitarian efforts in the Strip, despite a ceasefire signed nearly a year ago. Doctors Without Borders emergency physician Dr. Tianmin Din says 1,700 healthcare workers have been killed by Israeli forces and dozens kidnapped. She says the Palestinian doctors in Gaza are forced to be resourceful and resilient.
4: Many of them in the early days of the war actually had an opportunity to flee and leave the Strip, but they chose to stay. They actually sent their family overseas and they stayed, knowing that it could be the last time they would see their families ever again, because they are so committed to their work.
0: A 16-month battle over pay and conditions.

0: Discussions between Victorian doctors and the government's hit another hurdle, with medicos rejecting a temporary pay deal while negotiations continue. Here's Antonia O'Flaherty.
1: Victorian doctors went on strike last week after negotiations broke down over pay and conditions. Medicos warn fatigue is a serious threat to patient safety. The Victorian government then offered them a 12-month pay deal, a 10% rise for training doctors and a lump sum for senior doctors. But almost 90% of union doctors rejected the offer in a vote this week. The state government says they put a fair and reasonable offer on the table, but doctors say they don't want a sugar hit, they want lasting reform. Negotiations continue.
0: New figures suggest more Australians are seeking help for their mental health before reaching crisis point. Beyond Blue's latest wellbeing check estimates about half the population experienced poor mental health during the last year, with financial pressure being the biggest contributor. CEO Georgie Harmon says there's encouraging evidence that people aren't waiting to take action.
2: What the numbers actually tell us is that people are starting to seek support earlier. People are suffering, financial pressure is the driver of distress, but people are actually taking steps to support their mental health earlier, which is good.
0: And if you or someone you know needs someone to talk to, you can call Beyond Blue on 1300 22 4636. And four astronauts have returned to Earth from the International Space Station after hurrying there 8 months ago to replace an ailing colleague and his crew. You've been listening to the latest from ABC News.
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4: Good morning again. I am with Dr. Jessica Pierce talking to us about how we ought to raise dogs. Maybe if there's some different ideas we can be using to make them happier, to lead them, let them have happier lives. Before we get back to that conversation, a quick run of the weather. Brisbane, you'll have 29 degrees today, quite warm, partly cloudy. Sydney, 23 and sunny. Melbourne, 26, mostly sunny. Canberra, 24 degrees, mostly sunny. Hobart, 25 and mostly sunny. Darwin, 33 degrees, partly cloudy. Adelaide, 23 degrees with showers and a possible afternoon storm. And Perth, 20 degrees with a shower or two. That number to text in as well, as some of you have already, is 0437 774 774. Or you can call in on 1300 800 222. Dr. Jessica Pierce is, as I mentioned, a bioethicist, a philosopher, and owner of dogs over many decades, has some personal as well as academic insight into this subject. In the meantime, Dick has joined us from Wollongong. Hello, Dick.
5: G'day, Ash. Ashwin, how are you?
4: Good, thank you, Dick. So you caught over in the quiz. It turns out you're a dog owner as well.
5: Yeah. Well, you know, I'd like to think that my wife owns the dog, but, he owns us.
4: Yeah.
5: And, look, I chatted with you earlier on about pariah dogs and how we co-evolved with dogs. But, you know, I kind of think, and, oh, sorry, hi, Jessica, if you're still on.
6: I'm here. Hi.
5: Hi, how are you?
6: Great. Thank you.
5: I don't think we'd be the humans we are if we never had, and it's weird, you know, our closest relatives are the chimpanzees, but they don't understand when you point a finger at something, but a dog does. You know, you point a finger and a dog will understand that you're pointing at that, whereas a chimp won't. Our closest genetic relatives are chimps, but dogs are, we've co-evolved with them over millennia, and they kind of, because they're a social, there's various things about dogs and humans that are in common, right? We're awake in the daytime, we're a social animal, we understand hierarchy and whatever else. And I don't think there's any other animal that matches that kind of those parameters, whatever.
4: Well, Jessica, so, can I take us into that question? Tell us about this unique link we have with dogs because of our evolutionary history.
6: Go ahead. Do you want to

0: thousand years ago, or however. I mean, that number keeps shifting, but I think we forget that, and we think, oh, humans have made dogs into who they are, and that domestication is this process that we've tightly controlled. But I would say that dogs have also sort of domesticated us similarly, and it is a partnership that is unrivaled. Cat owners might be upset by that. And I think there's a different story about cats that's equally compelling, but they've retained some independence that I think dogs and humans together have not.
1: I feel like cats make us work harder for their affection sometimes, Jessica.
0: They do. I agree. We are their slaves.
1: We are. Dick, did that answer your question, or was there anything else that was on your mind when it came to dogs?
2: No. I think that my feeling is that dogs have humanized us more. You know, if the canids never, you know, species never existed, all the hyenas and dogs and whatever, well, who knows where we'd be? But I think because we've co-evolved so much with them, and you know, you can, you know, my dog Mungo, he went up to Kingaroy to get him because she saw him on the internet, right? Now, a dog doesn't need its brothers and sisters, its family, because it's a hierarchical, it understands hierarchy and it understands its place, you know, from when they evolved from, what was it, timber wolves or grey wolves years ago. But dogs, they got this really unique simpatico with humans.
1: This point, Dick, Steve from Mount Wazza says, I've just turned on, I think if an animal has a brain, including humans, it has feelings. So basically we have feelings because the animals do. But he says, I do miss my old dogs and pets. Probably made me a good person. I can relate to Jessica. Rest in peace, Rambo. So it's what you're both saying is the dogs have humanized us and made us better.
2: Yeah. I think that, Ashwin, that's basically it.
1: Yeah.
2: We wouldn't be who we are if we hadn't co-evolved with dogs.
1: Dick, thank you for calling in tonight.
2: No worries. Thank you, Ashwin.
0: Yeah, thank you.
2: Jessica.
0: You're welcome.
2: A really good conversation.
1: Appreciate that. Dick, we've got a couple of other text messages, Jessica, about dogs. One of them has asked why my dog walks with her tail between her legs while she's going on walks. Is she scared of other dogs? Any insights you can give us to that behaviour?
0: Well, I mean, I think that, again, it all comes down to the individual dog. In general, a tail tucked between legs is a sign of discomfort, anxiety, fear. So I think it's a really good thing to ask about. You know, I guess there are a lot of things I'd be curious about. Does this happen at other times too? Are you, you know, does it happen if you're walking in a place where there isn't an opportunity to run into other dogs, where it might, you know, if this is the issue, feel safer, as it were? And so maybe what I would suggest is to keep pushing on that question a little bit and try to identify the context a little more specifically. I love the question. I love that you're being so observant of your dog's behavior and asking, being curious about what this means and whether your dog might be feeling uncomfortable. So kudos to you.
1: Very much. And this is the point you've raised. Maintain that curiosity into why our dogs might be behaving the way we are. So curiosity is a skill. I suppose that's a muscle we can cultivate in ourselves. So that's something for us to work on. Another question has come in. My dog has literally wet herself in fear seeing other dogs bite each other. She's not actually involved in the fight, but shakes after. Any ideas about how to avoid dog fights and aggression? Can we learn to pick up on it earlier?

0: Yeah, I mean, that's that dogs like humans are engaged in what a scientist would call emotional contagion. You know, you pick up on the feelings of others, and a fight can be, you know, of course, emotionally very high arousal and uncomfortable. I would be uncomfortable watching two people fight in front of me. So not surprising that a dog would also find that really uncomfortable. Can you see fights about to happen? Absolutely. Not always. I should qualify that. But typically, yes, you can see things leading up to a potential agonistic encounter in dogs, and keeping an eye out for that and trying to avoid. You know, I'm one thing about this, a point about dog parks, but maybe also about places where dogs are forced into really close interactions with each other. Those tend to be pretty high stress situations for dogs. Like, dogs under normal situations don't really want to get into fights with each other. It's much better, much more adaptive to keep the peace, which is, again, why there are pack hierarchies and so forth, to minimize the amount of actual physical fighting, why dogs growl, why they posture. So putting dogs into close proximity in places like dog parks often just, like, they get over aroused, and you're more likely to see dog fights occur. So maybe avoiding places where that could happen potentially, or is where it's more likely to happen, and watching for those behavioral signs of rising tensions, and just taking your dog and exiting seems like a really good plan.
1: Dr.
0: And
1: Jess,
0: again,
1: sorry, you go.
0: Kudos for paying attention.
1: Yeah, that's the key, paying attention, be curious. I have a question about aggression, which I'll come back to in just a moment. But if you've just joined this conversation, you're hearing from Dr. Jessica Pierce, a bioethicist, philosopher and writer, a dog owner over many decades as well, taking us into the life of dogs, especially from this ethical point of view and how we go about raising them. Amber has joined us from Parramatta. Hi, Amber.
2: Good morning. I just was having a bit of a thought while you were talking, because I was listening in, because I don't seem to be very good with dogs, but I'm probably not a dog person, but they're a pack animal, basically, aren't they? But we have them as, would you say, companion animals instead of domesticated animals?
0: Yeah, I think that is an enormously important point, and something I was thinking about when the previous caller was talking, which is that when we ask dogs to come live in our homes as singletons, or even as two dogs or three dogs, we are taking them, you know, we think it's very natural because dogs are domesticated. But if you look at how dogs live, the dogs who don't live as pets, which is what,
2: like
0: roughly 80% of the dogs? Right, exactly. 80% of the dogs on the planet don't live as pets. And if you look at the behavior of what scientists call free roaming dogs or free ranging dogs, they do live in these close knit groups. And so I think a really important ethical question that you're raising is, what happens to them when we take them out of that setting, out of their sort of natural setting with a pack of dogs or group of dogs? And, you know, one thing, there was a paper that came out recently about the effect on emotional regulation in dogs, and that dogs that live, the free roaming dogs who live in packs, you know, one of the functions of these groups is to maintain emotional regulation, because the dogs know each other. Every time they interact, they don't have to figure out, you know, is this encounter going to be friendly, or should I be worried? Whereas, you know, pet dogs who are encountering, you know, isolated dogs, different dogs on a walk or whatnot, are always having to figure this out for the first time. So they don't have that kind of comfort zone. Like if you're, if you think of yourself being just with your family or a group of close friends, there's a sort of ease that you feel. You can let down and be yourself. And you're not anxious about how you're coming across or what other people are thinking or, you know, what emotions they're feeling. And it's similar for dogs. So I think they do lose something when we take them out of that dog pack or dog group setting. And then the next ethical question is, well, is there any way to get that back for them to some degree, that give them other ways of emotional regulation? So anyway, thank you for that question. That was really good.
1: Thank you, Amber, for calling in. What an idea. We've taken away certainty, Jessica, from dogs' lives. When they're in the pack in the wild, they know their place. There's a lot of certainty. But in our house, they don't know who they are, where they stand, especially when new guests arrive. There's new, we take them to beaches, to parks. We've introduced so much uncertainty to their lives, which must induce some anxiety in them.
0: We do. And I think, you know, there's a tension there because I think a lot of us are trying to do good by our dogs by offering them enrichment, which is a real buzzword now, by taking them to new places and giving them these experiences, like taking them to the beach or the park. And, you know, that impulse is wonderful. And I think our dogs do get really bored just being in our houses. But I think also paying attention to their, in the book, I call it their stress bucket. Like, is their stress bucket getting filled up by things that they feel uncomfortable about or can't control or new experiences that they don't quite know how to process? So just being careful about how we introduce new things or how much we throw at them. And recognizing that they're already sort of dysregulated to begin with. So we've got a lot of work to kind of keep them toned down.
1: Are there small signs we can pay attention to when it comes to understanding their stress, increased stress?
0: Yeah, I think, well, one thing is any change in behavior from what might be a normal pattern can be an indicator that there's been an uptick in stress. Also, you know, some behaviors that we, again, label as bad or naughty, like, you know, pestering us, like seeking attention all the time or being aggressive with other dogs or with people. Those can also be signs that there's some dysregulation going on, that there's a little bit too much stress. So I think the behavioral signs are going to be unique to each dog, but again, paying attention to them. And even I think it's really helpful to keep track, writing things down, keeping a little journal of what you're noticing, because I don't know, from my own personal experience, if I don't write things down, I've forgotten by the next day. Like, oh, wait, was that, when did that happen? Did that happen?
1: Yeah. Yeah, it's almost data analysis of the dog through the notebook. If you've just joined us, Dr. Jessica Pierce is your guest, a bioethicist, philosopher, and a dog owner for many decades, taking us into this conversation about how to raise dogs. A couple of issues that have turned up in the text message line. One is on aggression. And Di from Bunbury says, dogs are amazing. Some owners, unfortunately, are not. A second text related says, please discuss pit bull terriers and how aggressive and dangerous they are. Can you talk to us about breeds and aggression in general, Jessica?
0: You know, at risk of getting into really sketchy territory here, pit bulls that I know in our country and perhaps in Australia also are really, they're like a hot point issue. Either people are advocates or think they're dangerous and scary. And I would fall somewhere in the middle. I mean, I think they are very powerful dogs. So when there is the problem with

0: misplaced aggression or fighting, it has profound consequences potentially. And I think people underplay the danger that dogs are dangerous. All dogs. I mean, a Chihuahua can be dangerous too. We think of them, I think, sometimes more like stuffed animals or something, like, and kind of like, I'll see people with their, they let their toddlers stick their face right into the face of a large dog. And there's a lot of trust there, but I think it's, it always makes me nervous to see that, because you never know what's happening in between that dog and that child that might make the dog suddenly get very nervous and react. And when dogs are, so one thing I would say about aggression is that aggression itself is not bad. It's not a bad behavior. Aggression is a perfectly normal part of an animal's behavioral repertoire, human, dog, bear, etc. And aggression serves all sorts of behavioral purposes. What gets attention with dogs is aggression that is problematic for one reason or another, and often because it involves an incident of biting, whether it's a dogs biting each other or dogs biting people or hurting people in some way. And paying attention to and understanding what provokes aggression in a dog is like number one on the list of things that you need to do if you live with a dog. Understanding if there are any triggers. And I've heard so many times from people when their dog has done something, I don't want to say unconscionable, but scary, when there's been a bite incident or something, they'll say, oh my God, that's the first time that's ever happened. Like they've had this a kind of assumption that their dog is fine and everything's good and nothing bad will ever happen. But there is always a first time. And so I think if you live with a dog and if you take that dog out into the world, you have to be really cautious about interactions.
1: Your conversation today has been really about paying attention to things like that, to things like aggression, to their sense of smell. They need to spend time to take in that story of the tree. I've had a question come in about hearing. So this is another way to understand more dogs more deeply. The text says from Ross, I have a dog next door and when he barks, I just speak to him in a normal speaking volume and say something like, hello puppy, or a good boy, and I think he hears me. When we talk about dogs, we often raise our voice or yell. And I want to know, do we really need to yell if the dog is far away? So what can you tell us about a dog's hearing and the way we should speak to them?
0: I love that question too. Dogs have very, very good hearing. It's far better than ours. And if you're yelling at a dog, that's for you, not for the dog. And stop it. It's not necessary. Dogs can hear us just fine. And in fact, dogs listen to us better when our voice is carefully modulated. There's been some interesting research on dogs and how they respond to human tone of voice. And they definitely can tell when there's anger in a voice or calmness. And they learn less well when commands are spoken with a loud or angry voice. It impedes learning. So if you're trying to help your dog learn, the worst thing you can do is yell at them.
1: I can imagine that stresses them out.
0: Sometimes it totally stresses them out. And I mean, we're human. It happens. It's really difficult to live with another species. There's a lot of room for miscommunications and whatnot. So don't beat yourself up too much if you yell. Just say, sorry. Forgive me. I won't do it again.
1: Yeah.
0: Or I'll try not to do it again. It raises a point that we haven't talked about yet, but that I think is really important.

0: this issue of dogs having very sensitive hearing, one of the things that concerns me about contemporary dog ownership is the increasing use of ultrasonic devices to modify behavior. I'm talking about like bark deterrents. I don't know if these are as popular in Australia as they are here, but in the United States, practically everybody has an ultrasonic device, and they're used not only by dog owners to control their own dog's behavior, but also by neighbors who might live next to a dog who barks all the time to try to shut the dog up. And they work by emitting, you know, when a dog barks, it senses the bark and it emits this high pitched sound that we can't hear, but that's irritating to dogs. It's kind of like, it's been described to me as fingernails on a chalkboard. And it will, in theory, according to the marketing literature, stop a dog from barking. It's not actually true. I don't think they work very well at all. And they don't help a dog learn what it is that they're doing, that they're being punished for, or what they should do instead. But they concern me because they are hurtful to dogs. I would not want to have to spend the day listening to fingernails on the chalkboard personally. So, you know, unless that's something you enjoy, maybe think twice about one of these deterrent devices for dogs.
1: Yes, and I guess the conversation in general has been shifting about our own comfort to sometimes the dog's comfort and seeing if we can find a better balance between the two of us. Jerry has given us a call from Frankston. Hello, Jerry.
2: Hi there, guys. Listen, I'll just start this conversation off quite clearly. I own a Chihuahua, which in itself is have a myriad of individualities, independence, and to some extent, and their own version of exactly what they're going to do in life. I found them to be a completely different animal from any other dog I've ever owned, and I've had to relearn in my mid-60s how to appreciate and train, he's now four, this little guy, without most of the resources that I had when I was dealing with other dogs. It's been a totally new experience, and I need help. I have a very kind lady who used to run Chihuahua Rescue who I ring up and cry out, help, I need, what's going on? I need to change this. And he's great around most people, and he absolutely can't. I think he's terrified of small children because they run and make a lot of noise. And thirdly, he cannot tolerate another dog. If he sees a dog, he will go absolutely ballistic. And I've worked and worked on him. I'm still trying to figure out what the devil I need to do next. It's just insane.
0: Yeah, that sounds challenging. I mean, the first thing I would say is that there actually is a real thing called little dog syndrome, or also called Napoleon syndrome, it's a common behavioral pattern in small breed dogs where they display these behaviors like they're really pushy or fearful or reactive. Yeah. So yeah. They growl a lot or bark a lot or lunge a lot. And, you know, the reasons why, you know, it's a lot of speculation, but it can be that they're often not socialized in the same way that large dogs are. I mean, when a large dog jumps up on you, it's a real problem because they're going to knock you over. When a little dog does it, it's different, and maybe, you know, and so we treat them differently. We train them differently. And, you know, when we see a potential issue, like a young child running up, for example, we can just scoop them into our arms. So we're not, in a sense, forced to deal with the behaviors as we might be with a large dog. I think that because these dogs are small and the world is big,

0: They often do feel defensive, and so they do resort to this kind of defense first aggression, like barking or snapping or trying to get away from things that are scary to them. And I mean, I think the response to that is just to sympathize and, hey, I'm sorry that you're small and the world is big and it's scary. And, you know, what can I do to make it less scary for you? I think, you know, one of the training pieces of training advice that's given to people with little dog syndrome dogs is to treat them like a big dog, you know, have the same boundaries and rules that you might have about jumping and boundaries, barking, personal space, just to help them understand the parameters of their world and to give them some boundaries, you know, like children, boundaries are really useful for dogs. And the more information they have about what you want them to do and what you would like them not to do and how they can adapt to their world, the better they'll be able to adapt to that.
1: Thank you for giving us a call, Jerry.
0: A little helpful, yeah.
2: Sorry, what was that you asked?
1: Oh, sorry, no, saying, thanks for giving us a call tonight, Jerry.
2: Yep, thanks very much, guys. Thank you. Thanks, Jessica.
1: You're
0: welcome.
1: As we wind down, Jessica, we've covered a few different questions about dog behaviour, but your book is also about just changing our mindset, how we raise dogs in general. Is there anything you'd like to leave us with, a perspective or a technique that we can take away from this conversation when it comes to thinking about dogs in a new way?
0: Well, I guess one thing that I would say is that the kind of the pearl from my book is that dogs are not problems to be fixed. They are beings to be understood. And so that's one thing. And I guess I'd also say the question for us to ask is not just how do we make dogs fit into our lives, but how do we build a shared life that works for both of us?
1: Yeah, that's another way.
0: So there you go.
1: Another new way to put on it, just a really middle ground way. And I think in general as a culture, we're learning to live more closely to nature, to slow down, to soften ourselves. We've realised the dangers of too much hard living and too much rigidity. So this is another angle of how to live more closely to nature and meet dogs where they're at rather than force them to be like us. So really interesting ideas, Jessica. Thanks for sharing them with us today.
0: You're very welcome. It was nice to be here. Thanks for inviting me.
1: That was Dr. Jessica Pierce, a bioethicist, philosopher and writer whose work spans environmental bioethics, animal ethics and much more. And the book is called Who's a Good Human? So I just had to find it closer. Who's a Good Human? Which I love that. I don't want to leave that behind. Who's a Good Dog? Who's a Good Human? All right, you are listening to ABC Radio Overnights. I'm Ashwin Sedkar. In just a moment, we'll talk about how to find the book that is perfect for you. Don't trust the algorithms. They're just giving you more of the same. Let's work out how to do that after this.
3: So, that show you told me to watch on iView?
4: Yes, finally. Are you up to the bit
3: whoa,
4: where...
3: Whoa, whoa, whoa, what are you doing? No spoilers.
4: Okay, but...
3: I'm serious, Tim. Do not ruin this for me.
4: I won't. I just...
3: Babe.
4: It was the dad. The hot one.
3: Ooh, I actually hate you.
4: You'll still finish it though, right?
3: Yes.
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1: We buy a lot of things online now, which is fine for convenience, but one of the dangers is it puts us into a bubble. The online algorithm forces us to see things we've already seen before, so it takes the surprise out of life. Let us see if we can put that surprise back in, especially when it comes to buying a book. And one suggestion is just walk into your local bookshop, maybe an independent bookshop, have a conversation with the bookshop owner, and they will get to the heart of what you love far more successfully than an algorithm can do. They'll ask the questions they need to. And tomorrow is Love Your Bookshop Day, and bookshop owners around the country are asking you to ditch those algorithms and talk to them. Michael Earp is the owner of The Little Book Room at East Brunswick.

0: Bushwick in Melbourne, and I spoke to him about the power of those algorithms.
1: I'm sure for people who shop online, it does affect what they buy. But the beauty of working in an independent bookshop is you're just talking to people as they come in, and you're much more able to hear what they're looking for and surprise them with something that they maybe never would have encountered and no algorithm would have offered them.
0: I can imagine the algorithms are a little basic: age, gender, meta information. What are the kinds of questions you ask as a bookshop owner that gets to the heart of what they might be looking for?
1: Well, I mean, I enjoy typically asking what they enjoy reading and even what was the last book they hated, or, like, you know, what they want to stay away from. And then if you're still stuck, you can, like, start asking what other things they enjoy doing with their time, or what mood are they in presently, and all of that sort of thing. I feel like algorithms feed you the same thing over and over, as in, like, it notices that you like this, so it shows you more of that. And we might be, as humans, might be more able to respond with, oh, you liked that, here's something that reads in a similar fashion but is actually completely different.
0: This is a fascinating approach. That you're right, the algorithm can't go into this kind of subtlety just yet. Can you take us into more your process of recommendation? Say someone says, I'm in a angry mood, or I'm in a sad, melancholic mood. Where does your brain go with some of those mood things that people tell you about?
1: We personally, as booksellers, have read so much ourselves too. So we troll back through the books that we have enjoyed and the ones that potentially made us feel sad, if they're looking for a sad book, or if they're after something with a bit more action in it. You know, we know how to hone in on those, or rely on the recommendations of other booksellers that we've heard, even if we haven't read them ourselves. So I feel like relying on algorithms to give you anything fresh and new is probably not the way to go. And, you know, booksellers have been booksellers for ever since books have been sold, and it is a profession and we do it well. So.
0: Yes. Yeah, you've got that subtlety that's certainly useful. And you said people might tell you what books they hated, and so you can recommend something appropriate. The one thing that bugs me about certain books is taking too long to describe some things. I think I like to get the plot going more than long description. So that's my pet peeve on books. What are the kind of things people tell you they hated in books which might lead you to a certain recommendation?
1: Well, for some, like, I know when it comes to some of the more literary fiction reads, there's a trend of not using punctuation, for example, and some people are fine with that and others absolutely can't stand it. And so, you know, we can take that on board. Or some people love a novella, like a really short, quick read, so it's easier to pull out those as suggestions, whereas other people do like the 700-page tomes because they can get lost in it.
0: If you've just joined this conversation, you're hearing from Michael Earp, who's the owner of The Little Book Room at East Brunswick in Melbourne, taking us into the world of books. Beyond the algorithm, what is it like now to run a physical bricks-and-mortar bookshop? How hard is the challenge competing against online bookstores?
1: Well, I mean, there's lots of hoo-ha in the media about the challenge of competing online, and it is an element of, you know, running a small independent business in this economy where there are giant players actively pricing against you and all of that sort of thing. But my experience of running an independent bookshop is, on a day-to-day level, I have countless people walking in and telling me how much they love my shop. It is a beautiful place to browse. They adore coming here for events. They enjoy interacting with people. So I just knuckle down and do what I need to do to keep my doors open and enjoy the fact that other people get pleasure out of visiting a physical bookshop as well.
0: It has been open for quite a while now, 60 years plus now. Can you tell us the story of what is a very old children's bookstore?
1: Yeah, so it opened in 1960. So our 66th birthday is actually coming up next Tuesday, but we're celebrating it on Saturday the 10th as part of Love Your Bookshop Day. But Albert Allen opened it in 1960 and just wanted to specialise in kids' books and show, like, people that there's so much more to offer than, you know, the small range that you might be aware of. And so even now, all these years later, that's something we pride ourselves in, having a real breadth of books on offer so that almost any reader or reluctant reader can find something that they'll enjoy, whether it be, you know, a novel that springs to mind for a lot of avid readers, or whether it's, you know, engaging nonfiction or a graphic novel or something else entirely. Yeah, there's so many types of readers in the world, and we like to cater for all of them.
0: It seems like you're suggesting children's books, if you don't go to a specialty store, if you go to online or maybe a major retailer, you might miss the breadth of what's available for children. Can you tell us more about some of the stereotypes that might exist when it comes to what children like to read?
1: Certain things rise to the top in popularity for a reason. I'm not going to debate that. But I feel like, for example, not everyone loves the high-octane, you know, silly humour, fart joke kind of things that might be bestsellers across the nation because they happen to be in, you know, DDS stores or trending online or written by a celebrity. And so if you do want something a bit different, then perhaps you'll discover a debut Australian author by coming into a bookshop and, you know, getting that first-hand bookseller experience where we'll recommend things to you that we think are worth promoting.
0: You had some experience in early childhood teaching. I'm wondering, does that turn up in the kind of conversations that you have with parents and children?
1: Yeah, they do. It does at times. Like I studied as an early childhood teacher, and my goal there was to be able to earn an income while I personally wrote for children. But I thought learning about how they develop and learn wouldn't go astray. And I never ended up teaching, but I don't regret doing that degree at all, because like kids are such fascinating humans and are complete humans. They're not less than like a lot of people might think of them. I genuinely believe that a child's voice is worth listening to, and that finding what engages them in the world is an exciting and fun challenge.
0: What are some of the things you learned in that study of early childhood that has stuck with you?
1: The things that I sort of draw on regularly are following the child's interest. A child's engagement is sort of key in keeping them progressing in whatever area it is. So but if you're just dictating to them what they should be reading, like I do believe that letting a child choose what they read is an important part of fostering a love of books and reading. And yes, you can encourage them to read something different that is outside their norm, but at the end of the day, they need to be the ones in control. Otherwise, they will see reading as this thing that they have to do, and it's part of like school or you know, a difficult task rather than something joyous that they can actively engage in whenever they want.
0: As part of that, you just mentioned the fact that people like to come into the bookstore and enjoy the atmosphere. How do you go about creating an atmosphere in your bookshop? Are there places to sit down to unwind and escape the hecticness of the world for a moment?
1: We do have some sort of couches available for sitting and browsing, but at the base level, I guess I've just tried to create a warm, colourful, inviting space that's easy to move around in and see books from across the room, or you know, have them displayed nicely on shelves. So there's a lot of inviting to pick books up and look through them just by how they're placed around the store. And also, I don't like pressuring people in a customer service sort of way. When people come in, my usual greeting is, are you happy browsing, or would you like a hand? And most people are happy browsing, unless they then say, oh, actually, could you help me with this? And then very happy to help with recommendations.
0: If you've just joined our conversation, you're hearing from Michael Earp, the owner of The Little Book Room at East Brunswick in Melbourne. You mentioned earlier about Australian authors writing children's books. How important are those stories for young kids to hear?
1: I think it's incredibly important in the sense that local authors write stories that you know, tap in more to what's going on in the local zeitgeist and, you know, what's relevant to us here in Australia. And so by promoting local authors, it not only helps the

0: sustain our Australian book industry on a number of levels. But it gives kids the opportunities to pick up a book where they might find that, oh, here's a suburb that's just around the corner from me, but it's written into a book. Like, that can be exciting when you read about places that you yourself have visited. Or even if it's a fantasy novel or something, it's in a more, you know, the language is probably more on board with what you're used to hearing in at school or whatever.
1: I feel the same excitement when I see Brisbane, where I'm from, on a TV show or a movie. I've walked down that street. I've walked down that road. It's a sensation that never disappears, seeing your hometown in fiction. So there is a certain magic to it. I'm wondering what it does, do you think, for a child's development to read in general? You've been around children and reading for so long. What effect do you think good fiction and nonfiction has on a child?
0: Well, books are a reflection of the world in one way, shape or form. Stories are how we relate to each other as humans, both in real life, in our heads. We narrativize sort of what we experience. And so by reading books and sort of processing how characters go through certain events, it helps us adjust our own worldview and how we might respond in a similar situation. And then same with nonfiction, that's just learning about the world, full stop. And so when you're, you know, desperate to learn more about the world, as so many kids are, nonfiction's a great way to read about it in all sorts of engaging ways.
1: There's a lot of content then, I suppose, to choose from. How do you go about choosing what turns up on your shelves?
0: Well, I actively aim to have as broad a range as possible. So, I mean, there are, for example, 50 million books out in the world on sharks. So I try to have a good smattering of them so that the shark enthusiasts can actually choose between them. But, I like finding those odd books on subject matters that are less covered and then stocking them. But at the same time, the subjects that are asked for all the time, it's worth having a broad range, because just because someone enjoys fantasy doesn't mean they're going to enjoy all fantasy. So it's good to try and figure out how to offer different things within the same genre as well.
1: I suppose in some ways you're doing a personality test on Australia, because what are people asking for? What are they interested in? Are they interested in sharks or religion or personality tests? You kind of have an insight into how we're changing as a country based on the inquiries you get. Have you noticed anything about the kind of content people are asking for these days?
0: I mean, there was a big movement over a few years back for books. People desperately wanted books that encouraged kindness, for example. I think that has sort of gone off the boil in the same way that it was, but there is still a lot of that emotional literacy, I guess, coming through in the stories that are being picked up. We do want books that on some level help us understand and relate to the humans around us. But at the same time, we want to be entertained. So it needs to be funny and engaging. Well, not all of them need to be everything. That's the other thing. Good thing about books is one book can be one thing, and you can pick up a different book for a different purpose. But yeah, it's quite interesting to see some things you think will do really well because it seems to be what people are asking for, but then for some reason it doesn't. Whereas other things you think, oh, I'm not sure who will go for this, and it flies out the door.
1: Yeah. I guess we are pretty surprising. I'm wondering, are we more anxious now? Are we looking for pacification, distraction, maybe some spiritual answers to big questions? Are you noticing some search for dealing with anxiety and the kind of things people are searching for?
0: I mean, there's certainly a little bit of that coming through. We have a fairly large what we call feelings section in the store, and parents are browsing that very regularly, and they want it for various reasons, but anxiety and hope is one of the things that they look for when they're browsing that. But on the other hand, we have a small adult section, or books for grown-ups, as we call it. I noticed that a lot of what gets bought from there is just as much going to be that active political challenging of the state of the world as it is, a cozy fantasy escapism. Mm. I feel like everyone shops for different reasons, and that's why it's good to have a good range.
1: You said earlier you were studying early childhood

0: education to help, perhaps in your quest as an author. Did you end up becoming an author?
1: I've written and edited, like I've contributed to 4 anthologies and edited them as well. And I have written a number of novels that have not yet made publication, but I do have a junior fiction coming out early next year, which will be good.
0: And you've got a bookshop, right? So it'll be on your shelves, hopefully.
1: It will certainly be on our shelves. Hopefully it'll be on a few other bookshop shelves too.
0: I hope so. Yeah, you've got the power of approval there. If someone would like to get into this old profession of selling books, but maybe there's a yearning for it again, do you have any advice for booksellers out there as to what works in your industry?
1: The number one piece of advice I would give to someone who's interested in coming into bookselling is potentially do your research, particularly if you're unfamiliar with the book industry itself. It could be very good to get some work or even volunteer in a bookshop so you can just understand the sheer volume of books that come through the door and the multitudes more that never even reach our shop because of the staggering number that get published every single month. And so, yeah, there is a lot of coming and going of books, and some people think that, like the amount of people that think that owning a bookshop is sitting around reading, I feel like I have never read less in my life than since I've taken on owning a bookshop. So, yeah, there's lots of ins and outs that are quite particular to books themselves as well. It's not the same as many other types of retail in that you do need to read and engage with what you're selling. Otherwise, you won't have those repeat customers who come back for your recommendations. And the amount of people that expect you to have read almost everything on the shelf, they'll pick up a random book and say, have you read this? And then get a bit disappointed when you say, oh, no, I haven't read that one. So, yeah, there's a lot to absorb.
0: We've got to stop doing that, don't we? It's too much pressure for the bookshop owners. But that was Michael Earp, who's the owner of The Little Book Room at East Brunswick in Melbourne. Bruce says, I just finished A Calamity of Souls by David Bakhdatchi, a story centred on the courts and racism towards African Americans in Virginia. I would elevate this book to that of To Kill a Mockingbird. Quite an accolade for that book. On the topic of books, Dr. Jessica Pierce, who you heard earlier about dogs, the full title of her book is Who's a Good Dog and How to Be a Better Human? If you'd like some more of those dog questions answered, especially from the ethical perspective. Chrissy has joined us from Warragul in Victoria. Hello, Chrissy.
2: Oh, hi. I just love book rooms. I don't know where to begin. But you've got a beautiful one near you in West End, in Brisbane. The book room up in West End is fantastic. And the girls helped me get a book for a 19-year-old girl, and she loves it, about relationships.
0: So I can't, I've been to a couple of bookshops on Vulture Street. Is that one where you can just walk and sit down? Tell me about it.
2: Yes, it's quite long and big, and it's got all the new ones at the front sort of thing, and then categories, and just friendly girls that know their books.
0: Yeah.
2: And it's fabulous. But up on the Sunshine Coast, there's a little book room where I used to go when I lived up there, and I'd ask Kay, the owner, you know, I've got a 13-year-old. She's a reluctant reader because she's dyslexic. What could I give her for a birthday? Trying to encourage her that a book mightn't be too scary. And she got Wednesday. It's about the Addams Family.
0: Yeah.
2: And I don't know what it's like, but it's kooky and different, and she loved it. So,
0: I think, Chrissy, the bookshop owners, they can figure us out more because they can recommend tone of voice, references, things the algorithm on the internet will probably miss when we ask for feedback.
2: Definitely. Yes, definitely. And also the atmosphere. She sold Dog Bingo, and I got that for another reluctant reader just to play bingo.
0: Yeah.
2: You know, and there's also calendars she sells for local people. She has events for launches for new books for children's local authors that I went to once, and it was about pressing wildflowers. It's fabulous.
0: It's just the quirkiness of topics that you can find at a bookshop. When you wander around the library or the bookshop, you think of things you didn't even know you didn't know. And so that's the power of books, isn't it? Just reminding you of the things you didn't know you didn't know.
2: Exactly.
0: Cressy, but thanks.
2: Really like Michael. I'm going to get on a train and go from Warrigal to East Brunswick to his bookshop.
0: Oh, sounds like a great idea. Well, thank you for doing that. So tell him I said hello.
2: I will.
0: Thank you, Cressy, calling in. Now, we're just about arrived, we've just about reached the news. So this is the plan. On the other side, we'll check in on the markets. We'll cross over to New Zealand, who has unfortunately, this is sad news, lost their title as the world's friendliest country. Angela will be taking that hard. We'll find out more about that, give you a report on the weather and some Australian news as well. You're listening to Overnights here on the ABC. I'm Ashwin Sedgar. I'll be back with you in 5 minutes' time. If there's anything on your mind, text it through to me on 0437 774 774. It's news time.
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7: ABC News with Glenn Lauder. Oil prices have risen by another 5% following renewed fighting in Saudi Arabia's capital. Brent crude has gone up to just over $105 a barrel following explosions in Riyadh as Houthis claim a new attack on Saudi's international airport where flights have been disrupted. The Saudi-led coalition say they've intercepted and destroyed two Houthi ballistic missiles aimed at the capital. Britain has announced new sanctions on Russia as Ukraine grapples with the deaths of more than 50 people in two consecutive nights of Russian strikes. Ukraine's president is appealing for support from NATO countries in the wake of the latest Russian attack that's killed at least 33 people at a bus stop in the country's east. During a visit with Volodymyr Zelensky in the Ukrainian city of Priluki, where a Russian missile killed 22 people the day before, British Foreign Minister Ed Miliband has reaffirmed the UK's support in practical terms.
8: More sanctions on Russia, on the war machine of Putin, on the shadow fleet, on the oil companies, on the crypto, on the financing of the war. We are here to announce more humanitarian support. We are here to announce more support for energy.
7: The former Prince Andrew Mountbatten-Windsor has won a court battle with police who've accepted that warrants they used to search his homes in England earlier this year were unlawful. Here's Eliza Getzey.
9: The King's brother took legal action against Thames Valley Police over the warrants, which were executed on his 66th birthday in February, prompted by documents released in the Epstein files. Mr. Mountbatten-Windsor was arrested that day but has not been charged. Police are investigating allegations of misconduct in public office relating to his time as a UK Trade Commissioner in the 2000s. The former prince maintains his innocence. London's High Court has heard there were legal issues with the way the warrants were granted, but the judge clarified it did not mean the whole investigation was unlawful. Police are reapplying to keep the material they gathered retrospectively.
7: The Australian Chamber of Commerce is calling for more to be done to protect small businesses amid a national ban on credit card surcharges. The Australian Taxation Office has announced it would stop accepting credit card payments from the 1st of December. It's in response to the Reserve Bank of Australia's reforms to scrap card surcharges, which it claims will help customers save $1.6 billion a year. Chamber Executive Andrew McKellar says many small businesses rely on being able to pay the tax on credit card.
10: We need some flexibility here. Many small businesses do need to have access to that credit card payment option going forward because that's how they manage their cash flows. This is government policy to cut out these surcharges.
7: Consumer advocates fear bargaining power could be completely stripped from Australia's while purchasing amid a rise in so-called surveillance pricing. Surveillance pricing essentially sets the cost of a product based on an individual's personal data or information, similar to targeted advertising based on browsing history and algorithms. Andy Kelly from Consumer Group Choice says it could have serious ramifications.
11: It might mean if you were to book a flight, for example, you'll be shown a different price to your neighbour. And essentially to work out, okay, well, what's your maximum pain point? What's the most this consumer might be willing to pay? And so our concern is it completely erodes your bargaining power as a consumer.
7: Victoria Police say the recent slew of firebombings across Melbourne are likely linked to organised crime groups. Melbourne's experienced its fourth consecutive night of driveway firebombings with 13 vehicles torched this week. Victoria Police Commander Troy Papworth says the majority of arson attacks are being committed by organised crime groups as a means of intimidation.

0: He says young people are being pressured into committing the crimes, with a 13-year-old boy currently fighting for his life after sustaining burns to 90% of his body during a botched arson attack on Monday.
1: These crimes have life-changing consequences, not only for these people, but for the people they're committing it against and for the communities involved.
0: US prosecutors have filed additional charges against the former Venezuelan president Nicolas Maduro and his wife Celia Flores. The new accusations relate to the alleged torture of people detained by his regime, including American citizens. Mr. Maduro and Ms. Flores are being held on narco-terrorism charges in New York, to which they've pleaded not guilty. And Australia is expecting a raucous reception from South Africa fans when the first test match begins in Durban later today. It's Australia's first visit to South Africa since Sandpapergate back in 2018. That's the latest ABC News.
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3: You know, if you're from a smaller country, you often don't win the Olympic medals tables, you don't win GDP competitions for economic clout, but you do sometimes win world's friendliest country. It's happened to New Zealand. I think Fiji should be up there, maybe Bhutan. There's a few competitors, but New Zealand has lost the top spot to someone else. Let us see who they have lost it to coming up very soon with Angela, your New Zealand correspondent. We'll see how she's taking the loss and also maybe get your thoughts on who the friendliest country might be. If there's anything on your mind you'd like to join the show, you can text me on 0437 774 774, or you can also call in on 1300 800 222. In the meantime, Mike Girardi joins you with an update on the money markets. Hello, Mike.
4: Hey, good morning, Ashwin. How are you today?
3: I'm good, thank you. New York, it feels like a friendly place in some ways. How would you describe it?
4: It is a friendly place. It's a happening place. Restaurants, two restaurants on every street and three restaurants on every street. Theaters, things to do, beautiful parks. I mean, it's a nice place. And the people are generally friendly.
3: Yeah, good.
4: If we're talking about Manhattan, New York City, the hub, yeah.
3: There's a service
4: culture.
3: It's a great place. You have the tipping culture over there, which also makes your wait staff maybe quite friendly.
4: Yeah, yeah. It's a great place to, I worked in the city for a lot of years and we moved out to the suburbs. The company moved out to the suburbs. But all the years that I spent in the city were fun years for sure.
3: Good years. What can you tell us today about the markets, Mike?
4: Well, it's not a good day for the markets. U.S. major stock indices are trading broadly lower. Investors are trying to navigate a combination of surging oil prices, multi-year high treasury yields, and a shifting Federal Reserve policy outlook. The 10-year yield here now is hovering around 5.35%. It's the highest level since 2002, and that is reflective of inflation risks, robust economic activity here in the States, and heightened competition for capital. Crude oil is currently up over 3% today, probably closer to 3.5%, but that's off the highs of the session on continuing geopolitical tensions, obviously, and supply concerns. And lastly, it appears the Fed has a hawkish bias going into year-end. That's based on yesterday's release of the Fed minutes. We did have some economic news today, not of any consequence, though. The initial jobless claims came in at about what was expected at 197,000. And following a lower European close, we have the Dow Jones Industrial Average here at 2 o'clock, down just 36 points to 51,144, or 0.09%. But that's a narrow index. The broad market, the S&P 500, is down 0.75%, and the tech-heavy NASDAQ is down 1.5%. Crude oil is currently up $3.36 to $91.64. Gold is up $17.40 to $41.5810. Silver is down 96 cents to $59.33. And copper is down 8.1 cents to $6.57. The Aussie is unchanged at $69.57. And looking ahead, your market's poised to open a little higher, up about 12 points. And that's it.
3: Thank you, Mike. I'll catch you next week.
4: All right. Have a great one, Ashwin. Be well.
3: You too. Mike Girardi there from

0: Morning.
1: I'm still standing rather than sitting down, so that's a sign that I'm full of energy. Are you standing or sitting?
0: I am sitting, okay. But I think daylight savings has taken a little bit of wind out of me, so yeah. I'll take the seat for the moment. Are you okay with the daylight savings change? Does the week upset you?
1: Yes. In Queensland, we wrap up at 5 a.m. and go to bed when mm-hmm. it's almost dark, so it's not a bad time for
0: it
1: us.
0: It makes complete sense.
1: Yeah, pretty good for us. What is making news today, Kate?
0: Okay, so we have an update today on what happened with the crash into the Newcastle fans. So the teenager who was allegedly behind the wheel of the car that crashed into the Newcastle Knights fans is set to apply for bail. Now, the 18-year-old is accused of crashing his car into fans that were waiting to farewell the Knights team bus on Saturday morning, injuring 10 people. So two people were in a critical condition at the time, including a child. The teenager didn't apply for bail on Sunday, and it was formally refused. His lawyers are set to make a bid for his release on bail today. So we'll be waiting to see what happens with that one there.
1: We'll keep on top of that. Now, there's also been some new research into childcare educators, Kate.
0: Yeah, and this is an important one for anyone that puts a child into care, whether you're the grandmother or the parent or, you know, some type of carer in any capacity. But we've got some new research and it shows that family care educators are feeling undervalued and they are leaving the sector. Now, in 2026, family daycare services made up 16% of the total early childhood workforce in Australia. In 2024, it was just 3.6%. So family daycare educators also say that there's too much red tape and parents are increasingly worried about their parents being, about their kids being looked after in someone else's home. So that's despite some parents being devoted to family daycare as an alternative to putting kids in large childcare centres. And the red tape one's a really, really tricky one because we saw it in the last 12 months, how important, you know, we say red tape is, how important the administration is to making sure that kids are in a safe environment and the people that are childcare providers are, you know, have all the checks and balances ticked off. So it's a really fine balance of making sure that centres are, you know, ticking every box and making sure they are compliant across every area, but also that those workers that show up every day and care and shape the minds of our wonderful little bubs are feeling valued and are feeling appreciated. So this is an interesting piece of research that's out today.
1: Yeah, very important topic when it comes to education at that age group. I was wondering, Kate, were you raised in childcare? Did you have to go to childcare or did your parents look after you for the first few years?
0: No, look, I didn't. I put it down to being a different time. And also I was raised on a dairy farm.
1: Oh, okay. So you were out working from a young age.
0: Yes, I was 2 years old and I was milking a cow. That's not what was happening. But there was a cot in the dairy. And when mum and dad were milking the cow, like you just would not do that today. Or maybe they do it today. But in the vat room, you know, where the milk is stored once the cow has been milked, the milk travels into the vat. Yeah. There was a little cot and I would sit in the cot and mum would come out and check on me every now and again. And, you know, she said I was happy. I think I've turned out okay. Uh-huh. I mean, we're yet to find out how I've turned out, but, you know, that's what they did.
1: Would cows sometimes walk past, give you a little sniff?
0: No, but trust me, I could smell them.
1: Yeah. Wow, that's interesting.
0: I have no memory of it, actually, but there's photos. There's photos there. That's what we did.
1: On Channel 9 right now, I've got a studio TV. It's playing Skippy from 1960. I can imagine on the Skippy Ranger station, there would have been a cow shed with a baby. Your life feels like old Australia, the life you had. It's lovely.
0: I'm only 44.
1: Okay. No,
0: okay.
1: I'm 45.
0: I just feel like you suddenly put me in a category of, yes, I caught a horse and buggy to school too. Like, hang on a second.
1: Wrong generation.
0: Yes, we had colour TV as well, Ashwin, on the farm.
1: Yeah, the family wasn't gathered around the piano every night.
0: Well, no.
1: No, good.
0: But what a good time that would have been, by the way. Simpler times.
1: Good simpler times. What else is making news, Kate?
0: Well, every now and again I bring a story and I say, this is a person that I want to shake their hand. And today the person I'd love to shake the hand of is

0: a young kid. He's just 10 years old. His name is Tate Barry. Now, he has been riding bulls since he was 4 years old, and he has been selected to compete at the junior, let me say this as best as I can, Super Bowl of Rodeo at the Junior National Finals Rodeo in Las Vegas. So, I mean, this is great, isn't it? I mean, we love to see, forget if you're not sure about rodeos and how dangerous it is and how terrifying it is to watch and can they stay on that bull for 7 seconds or however long they need to stay on. This is a fantastic achievement for a 10-year-old. So we wish him all the very best. I'll be keeping an eye out for young Tate Carey.
1: Very exciting news. His story is just as exciting as yours, though. Being in a cot next to cows, I feel like they're right up there.
0: And I did not mean to go from one cow story to a bull story. I do apologise to everybody.
1: Very landline theme this morning, Kate. Thanks for your time.
0: Thank you.
1: That is ABC reporter Kate Mead joining you. Very soon we'll cross over to New Zealand to see how they lost the title of friendliest country. Here's an opinion on it. Danny from East Bentley. I have a friend in New Zealand I've been trying to convince to come to Melbourne for close to 2 years now, and they have not been very friendly. I, on the other hand, have been. This is proper anecdotal evidence as to why the New Zealand crown has been lost and given to us here in Melbourne. It's as good an explanation as any here on ABC Radio Overnights. Back with that story soon. This is Seals and Crofts, Summer Breeze.

0: That is Summer Breeze by Seals and Crofts. Ray from Atlanta says, Summer Breeze is the perfect song for me at this very moment. Just sat out on my patio with my cat. 82 degrees and a warm breeze blowing. Doesn't get much better. Can you translate, Harrison, 82 degrees from Fahrenheit to Celsius, please? Just so we can all enjoy that pleasure of that scene. Thanks, Ray. And in fact, if you're just waking up in Australia going, it's pitch black in my room, what time is it? Look, it is 19 minutes past 2 in Perth, 4 minutes past 3 in Eucla, 11 minutes to 4 in Darwin, 19 minutes past 4 in Brisbane, 11 minutes to 5 in Adelaide, and 19 minutes past 5 in the southeast of the country. Enjoying your daylight savings, racing towards the sunny morning. Oh, 28 degrees Celsius for you, Ray. That is good. It's a bit chilly for me in Queensland, but for many of you, that is very good. Okay, let us understand what is happening in New Zealand. In some ways, it's quite a devastating day. And Angela Cumming, your New Zealand correspondent, can tell us more. Hello, Angela.
1: Morena, Ashwin. I can't remember the last time I felt what it was like to have weather of 28 degrees. Oh. So is that chilly for you?
0: What's New Zealand doing at the moment?
1: For me, it does not get to 28 right. degrees in Dunedin ever.
0: No, you don't even get apricity, which is warm and cold at the same time. It's just a little chilly, but you get other things. You get nice cafes and the inside life.
1: We do. It's lovely here, but it's just never warm.
0: No.
1: Sometimes on a nice summer's day and when the sun's out, you think, oh, gosh, it's a bit roasty in the sun. But, yes, if it was 28 degrees, I would hate to think how Dunedin and the greater South Island would cope, because I suspect it would be like the great heat wave of a few years ago where they were actually, I think it got to about 23 degrees in Invercargill, Ashwin, and they were closing shops during the day because it was too
0: much
1: hot.
0: Now, Angela, it's not physically warm in the South Island, but it is psychologically warm. You're a warm country, New Zealand, personality-wise, but someone has pipped you to become the world's friendliest country now.
1: Look, I knew that this is how the Aussies were going to spin this. I think, Harry, what is actually saying that we came in
0: second?
1: My interpretation of this story, Ashwin, as an honorary Kiwi, because I've lived here so many years, is my headline that I sent you was New Zealand is officially the world's second friendliest country. And this is how the Kiwis are spinning this over this side of the ditch, that we are very excited here. My hook is that the Kiwis have officially come second, Ashwin.
0: I went full tabloid. I was more like a tabloid journalist.
1: Ranking. Yeah. And I was saying to Harry, and I couldn't bear to bring myself to put this on when I email you through what I want to talk about, that the way that it's been spun and reported on this side of the ditch is not only did New Zealand come in second, Ashwin, don't shoot the messenger for this part, but that Australia didn't even make the top 10.
0: Okay.
1: This is how, I don't know why we can't all get along, but we love to try and trade blows, don't we? So this is the Condé Nast Travellers 2026 Reader's Choice Awards. They rank countries all around the world based on reader scores for friendliness. New Zealand was ranked second for 2026, and we came in with 98.46 points. I'm assuming that's out of 100. Now, we were pipped at the post, as you pointed out. Costa Rica, wouldn't have been my choice, came in at number one at 98.67 points, which you will note is just 0.21 points ahead of New Zealand. So we just didn't get into the top spot. Ireland came in third, Indonesia fourth, and Bhutan fifth. However, you will notice that there is no Australia in the top five. There is not Australia in the top 10, which is how we're reading the results over here. So, yes, we didn't come in first. It was a very honourable second.
0: Can I just say, Angela, it's very easy to be a friendly country when there's 4 million people. But what happened to Indonesia? What an amazing effort to be a country of a couple of hundred million plus and still be on the list. What a run.
1: I think that's wonderful. And you do make a point that New Zealand is not very densely populated. So perhaps maybe it was that when travellers were here, they simply didn't come across any other Kiwis. I will say in New Zealand's defence, I do personally think New Zealanders as a whole are very friendly. They love to stop and have a chat with you. And obviously this is based on, and the magazine did highlight as well, and I think this does play a part of it as well, the Māori concept of manaakitanga, which is their value of hospitality, generosity, care and respect. If you've ever been to any sort of Māori event, or in particular a marae in New Zealand, their traditional meeting houses as well, it's all about manaakitanga. Like if you think if you go to like, you know, an Irish grandmother's house and they insist on you having a cup of tea and a slice of cake and you feel bad for not taking it, It is like that in New Zealand, but times a thousand. It's all about manaakitanga. It's all about that hospitality. So Condé Nast highlighted that when they were sort of doing their rankings as well, and said that's behind.
0: Now, Angela, I have to challenge you on something. You threw some aspersions at Australia just a moment ago, multiple times. Ashwin says, John, didn't the Condé Nast survey list Melbourne as the world's friendliest city? We may have brought it in from behind with Melbourne. Angela.
1: Oh, I didn't know that.
0: No. I mean, the rest of us, who knows? But Melbourne, certainly. I was not expecting that.
1: Well, you're not the friendliest city.
0: Yeah.
1: And we did speak last week about Dunedin was voted, like, you know, one of the world's coolest cities. So does that get us to some sort of truce? Have we evened things out there?
0: I think so. I think we should be.
1: I don't want to cause a diplomatic incident. I truly did feel, I just thought it was a classic New Zealand. It was such a quintessential Kiwi thing that we're named second friendliest city. And instead of just celebrating that, we turned that, they really did turn that into yet another opportunity to rankle the Aussies by saying, oh, well, where's Australia in the top 10? Which I think just, maybe we're very good at hospitality, but maybe we're not good at taking the high road.
0: I think second best is a good spot. If you're the number one, do you know how many free coffees you have to give? How many people have to be invited into your home? How many times you have to turn the other cheek when your people are rude? It's really hard to be the friendliest country. So second is maybe a nice balance and stay there.
1: A lot of pressure if you come in first. So yes. I think we're very happy for second. So yes, please don't hate New Zealand for rankling the Aussies, but please come here because we are all, in all seriousness, a very friendly country and we do love our hospitality too. So it was very nice to see travellers recognise that. I do think the same about the Aussies as well, though. I think Australians are incredibly friendly.
0: Two good places. Hello, Ashwin. Jeff from Goodna. I have been to New Zealand 3 times. Not very pleasant, at least once. Nicest person I ever met was an Aussie expat. That sounds extreme to me, Angela, that experience.
1: I bet you he was, Jeff, did you just go to Auckland? You're undoubtedly on the North Island. You've got to come down to the mainland, to the great deep south, and then you will meet real friendly Kiwis. You are on the North Island.
0: Never miss a chance to dig it to the Aucklanders, is our New Zealand correspondent, Angela Cumming. The news is just about here, Angela. You'll be staying with us on the other side. What will you be telling us about from New Zealand?
1: The God of Ugly Things, Ashwin. We are very excited about our giant, terrible insect, the giant wetter, and the very exciting news I have about it. Could you imagine going through the New Zealand forest and coming across an insect that is the size of a sparrow?
0: Yeah, it's an interesting insect, but it's quite peaceful, isn't it? It doesn't really jump at people. It doesn't chase you. It just sits there on trees.
1: Makes a hissing sound at you to scare you off, which probably would have worked 1,000 years ago if you were like a little lizard or something going to eat it. But these days, that little hissing sound doesn't really do much to protect it, which is why it's such a good news story about its comeback.
0: Most of us have been hissed at by our cat so many times, we're immune to that kind of warning message. So Stick around for that conversation with Angela, who will be with you on the other side of the news. We'll also have the national weather update. So if you'd like to know in more detail what is happening in your neighbourhood, that is coming up after the news as well. You are listening to ABC Radio Overnights. I'm Ashwin Sidcar with you. If you stay with me for a half an hour more, so stick around for some more New Zealand talk, some weather, and your texts as well.

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0: ABC News, good morning. I'm Noni Edwards. Oil prices have risen by another 5% following renewed fighting in Saudi Arabia's capital. Brent crude's gone up to just over $105 a barrel following explosions in Riyadh, as Houthis claim a new attack on Saudi's international airport where flights have been disrupted. The Saudi-led coalition say they've intercepted and destroyed two Houthi ballistic missiles aimed at the capital. Britain's announced new sanctions on Russia as Ukraine grapples with the deaths of more than 50 people in two consecutive nights of Russian strikes. Ukraine's president is appealing for support from NATO countries in the wake of the latest Russian attack that's killed at least 33 people at a bus stop in the country's east. During a visit with Volodymyr Zelensky in the Ukrainian city of Prilouki, where a Russian missile killed 22 people the day before, British Foreign Minister Ed Miliband has reaffirmed the UK's support in practical terms.
1: More sanctions on Russia, on the war machine of Putin, on the shadow fleet, on the oil companies, on the crypto, on the financing of the war. We are here to announce more humanitarian support. We are here to announce more support for energy.
0: Former British Prince Andrew Mountbatten-Windsor has won a court battle with police who have accepted that warrants they used to search his homes in England earlier this year were unlawful. Eliza Getzey explains.
2: The King's brother took legal action against Thames Valley Police over the warrants, which were executed on his 66th birthday in February, prompted by documents released in the Epstein files. Mr. Mountbatten-Windsor was arrested that day but has not been charged. Police are investigating allegations of misconduct in public office relating to his time as a UK Trade Commissioner in the 2000s. The former prince maintains his innocence. London's High Court has heard there were legal issues with the way the warrants were granted, but the judge clarified it did not mean the whole investigation was unlawful. Police are reapplying to keep the material they gathered retrospectively.
0: Consumer advocates fear bargaining power could be completely stripped from Australians while purchasing amid a rise in so-called surveillance pricing. Surveillance pricing essentially sets the cost of a product based on an individual's personal data or information, similar to targeted advertising based on browsing history and algorithms. Andy Kelly from Consumer Group Choice says it could have serious ramifications.
3: It might mean if you were to book a flight, for example, you'll be shown a different price to your neighbour. And essentially to work out, okay, well, what's your maximum pain point? What's the most this consumer might be willing to pay? And so our concern is it completely erodes your bargaining power as a consumer.
0: Victoria Police says the recent slew of firebombings across Melbourne are likely linked to organised crime groups. Melbourne has experienced its fourth consecutive night of driveway firebombings, with 13 vehicles torched this week. Victoria Police Commander Troy Papworth says the majority of arson attacks are being committed by organised crime groups as a means of intimidation. He says young people are being pressured into committing these crimes, with a 13-year-old boy currently fighting for his life after sustaining burns to 90% of his body during a botched arson attack on Monday.
4: These crimes have life-changing consequences, not only for these people, but for the people they're committing it against and for the communities involved.
0: The winner of the 2026 Nobel Prize for Literature says she plans to celebrate in peace and quiet with a walk in the woods. Canadian poet and writer Anne Carson, whose work often blends verse, prose, dialogue and translation, said she was thinking of ways to give the money away after winning the $1.7 million prize. The 76-year-old was at home in Iceland and was taken by surprise when she called with the news.
5: It seems a little insane. I think you're all insane. We're going to go out and walk in the woods so that we don't have to answer the phone, to be honest. And then we're going to hear the quiet.
0: To sport, and Australia's Test cricketers say they haven't spent too much time reflecting on their last series in South Africa ahead of the opening match of a three-match series. The Aussies return for the first time since the 2018 series, which has been dubbed Sandpaper Gate, leading to suspensions for David Warner, Steve Smith and Cameron Bancroft,

0: Ultimately, the resignation of coach Darren Lehman. Captain Pat Cummins says the side's happy to leave it in the past.
1: We've spoken about it a little bit. You know, the crowds get rowdy or whatever, and if someone needs an extra helping hand, then we're around. But to be honest, it's so long ago, we as a group move on from things pretty quickly. So, yeah, it hasn't taken up too much of our time, to be honest.
0: That's the latest ABC News.
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3: Good morning. In just a moment, we'll head back to New Zealand for an update on the country. Jeff had texted earlier to say he has not had one pleasant experience in New Zealand in three visits, not friendly at all. And Angela said it must have been Auckland. Jeff says it was in the North Island. So not Auckland, not necessarily, but that's puzzling, Jeff. Was it the day of an All Blacks loss? There must have been something that happened that day. If it happened to be the 24th of June, 1995, the All Blacks had just lost to South Africa in the Rugby World Cup final. So if it was that day, understandable. Otherwise, I'm not sure what happened, Jeff. Don't know. Were you in a Wallabies jumper? It's a mystery to Andrew and I, but we'll see if she can shine some light on it. Before we go any further, before we find out the interesting things that are happening in New Zealand, let us find out what is happening near you when it comes to the weather. Jordi Kairol is a meteorologist at the Bureau and joins you now. Hello, Jordi.
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3: What can we expect weather-wise today?
4: So weather-wise today, the main story is a series of cold fronts moving through the Southern Ocean and brushing the southern part of the continent and bringing some shower activity mainly in South Australia and also in the southern part of the Northern Territory and Western Queensland. Now, if we're not expecting big falls with these showers, there are some thunderstorms possible, and some of them possibly severe, extending from Alice Springs all the way down to Adelaide. And the hazards for these severe thunderstorms could be damaging winds in the northern part of this area, in the Northern Territory, and also heavy rainfall and large hail in South Australia. Now, ahead of this shower activity, we have northerly winds bringing some warmer than usual temperatures in the southeast corner of the country for today. And also in WA, in the southwestern corner, we have another front developing that will continue moving to the east. Now, we also have with these winds and warmer temperatures, extreme fire danger ratings for the areas between Queensland and South Australia in both sides of the border. If we go through the capital cities today, we're expecting a partly cloudy day and temperatures climbing up to 29 degrees in Brisbane, Sydney 23 and sunny, Canberra 24 with morning fog and then sunny day ahead. For Melbourne, mostly sunny day and 26 degrees, Hobart 25 and sunny. Adelaide, we have possible showers and possible storms today with a top of 23 degrees. Perth, shower 2 and 20 degrees maximum temperature. And Darwin, 33 degrees and mostly sunny.
3: Thank you. Thank you there for that update, Jordi.
4: My pleasure.
3: That is Jordi Kairol there from the Bureau of Meteorology. You're listening to ABC Radio Overnights. A quick update from Jeff. We're talking about why New Zealand was so unfriendly to him. Was it an All Blacks loss? What happened? And he said, Jeff, again, after the underarm incident, they thought we were all related to the Chapels. See, we're figuring it out one text at a time. Let's go back to Angela, your New Zealand correspondent here on Overnights. I'm Ashwin Sedka. Angela Cumming is your correspondent over there and joins you again. Hello, Angela.
5: I told you it was on the North Island. I knew it, Jeff. Please, if you ever come

0: but come down to the mainland, the South Island in particular, Dunedin, you will be given a much different experience where people are actually friendly and will stop and talk to you on the street. I also knew, I was thinking, was he here around the time? It could have been, I was guessing he was either here in October 2007 when the All Blacks lost the Rugby World Cup quarterfinal to France in Cardiff, or was it tied to the underarm bowling incident? Yeah. You'll notice I whisper that because it's like, it's like we're in the Harry Potter verse here in New Zealand. If you mention that incident out loud, you get sent to an island. It's like a tip for travelling to New Zealand, that we are one of the world's most friendliest countries, but never ever mention to a local here anything about the underarm bowling incident. Don't make a joke about it. Don't ask them about it. There is no sense of humour at all when it comes to that. They will never get over it.
1: No.
0: As a nation. You could go a million years into the future and whatever inhabitants are here in New Zealand, they will still be bitter and twisted about that particular
1: sporting episode. I can't handle this anymore. Can't you just do it to us just one time? We'll call it evens. Just one. One time.
0: No.
1: Oh, no. Okay. All right. I can't solve this diplomatic incident any more flippantly than that.
0: That diplomatic incident will endure longer than the pyramids. It will just go on and on and on. And like I said, I'm not saying this in jest.
1: No.
0: If you come to New Zealand, do not ever mean. I think I made the mistake once of making a very lighthearted, bantery joke about the underarm bowling incident. And I was like, whoa, that was not the response I was expecting. And it's been part of generational trauma, which I find interesting as well. If I mentioned it to my 12-year-old sports mad son, it's such a red flag even for him, which I find so interesting as well. So it's like the law is passed down through families to never forgive and forget the Aussies.
1: No, I think that's
0: that day in cricket.
1: It's just, let's all move on from it. Forget it ever happened. But I've had a couple of updates. Jeff says, for instance, Jeff again, just very busy on the text line this morning, people are much nicer in Dunedin. The publican put the AFL Grand Final on the TV for me. So you are right. Dunedin changes things. And Andrew says, we've been to New Zealand three times and find New Zealanders very friendly. That's from Andrew in Paddington. Darren has given us a call from WA, Beverly in WA. Hello, Darren.
2: Hello, how are you going?
1: Good. What team are you on? Friendly or not friendly?
2: Oh, definitely friendly with the New Zealanders. I've worked farms for years and I've done a lot of shed work and shearing sheds. Hmm. The shearers, the shed hands and that, they're most happy-go-lucky people that you can come across. You know, it's not like the Aussies, you get their wins a lot, you know what I mean? They get on with it, and they're really good people.
1: Where do you think that difference comes from?
2: I don't know whether it was to do with the loyalty. You know, remember Anzac, Australian New Zealanders? You know, I don't know whether...
1: Yeah, I
2: don't know, mate, but they're just very friendly. They're happy, you know what I mean? They don't complain.
1: Happy people, maybe they're taught not to complain. Angela, are you taught not to complain at school? It's the cardinal sin.
0: Do you know, this is so interesting, and I've written about this before as well, why Kiwis are so friendly and easygoing, and particularly I was nodding my head with the shearers because people that work shearing gangs in New Zealand are just really cool, awesome, wonderful people. So there's two theories that have been explained to me. One is New Zealand is just a very easy country to live in. Like, it doesn't get really hot. And so people, you know, it's a nice, easy country that sort of engenders a very easygoing, relaxed attitude to life. But it was also explained to me by many locals when I was researching a story about why Kiwis are so friendly. And this was under, you know, the sort of the banner of Jacinda Ardern being Prime Minister. And they said they believed it traces back to when the first Europeans in particular came here, and they came from Scotland, but they came here not because they were establishing a penal colony in New Zealand and they were essentially forced onto boats to go to the country as was the case in Australia. It was lots of people, the settlers coming here from Scotland and that sort of thing. So they came here with a different attitude as well, that they wanted to be here, and they believed that that was sort of the vibe that carried down through the generations as well. So I don't really know what the exact answer is, but I will say that Kiwis are very friendly. Nothing much bothers them.
1: No.
0: I will say nothing much bothers them. The rugby and sports, really, sometimes the weather as well, but they just get on with things, and they're very, very proud about their country as well.
1: That does make a lot of good.
0: They love their hospitality.
1: Yeah, and it makes a lot of sociological sense what you just said. Darren, did some of that Kiwi friendliness rub off on you as well?
2: Oh, yeah. It makes everybody happy, you know. You're working with happy people. It's contagious, you know.
1: Yeah, very much so. Darren, thank you for calling in.
2: See ya.
1: And what Darren said, Angela, it is contagious. It rubs off on you, but sometimes you take that happy demeanour to a less happy place, a city, and then you're suddenly Pollyanna now. It's too much for people.
0: I don't think I could show my face in Auckland after my years disparaging them, and maybe my Pollyanna attitude to the country may not be welcome in Auckland. But I do think as a whole, when you do encounter people that are just very happy and very friendly, it does. I've often said New Zealand, Dunedin in particular, is the last bastion of good, proper, old-fashioned customer service as well. So I do think it is something that has a bit of a ripple effect, but definitely I can attest for it in the South Island.
1: Now, let us leave humans behind for just a second. The wetter, the giant wetter you talked about earlier, there's some good news in wetter, the wetter's world.
0: I love this story. The wetter punga, or the Great Barrier Island wetter, native to New Zealand. I didn't know, but there's 11 species of giant wetter in New Zealand. This is the biggest. Its name means the god of ugly things in Māori, which is not indicative of how cool it is. It was once pushed to the brink of extinction, Ashwin, but the exciting news here in New Zealand is that they have been breeding more than 11,000 giant wetter in captivity to be released back into the wild through a special recovery program. So they now have 11,000 giant wetter that they are going to set free here in New Zealand, which is exciting. However, be prepared if you do come over for a visit to New Zealand in the near future. If you do come across one of these giant wetter, they are the size of a large mouse or an adult sparrow bird. So they are very big, quite heavy as well. Obviously, they look like a really, really big cricket. And so if you were to come across one in the middle of the night, could be a little bit scary. Not as scary as coming across an alpaca in the middle of the night. But nonetheless, they are our biggest insect. But very, very good news. Obviously, the species was decimated by introduced predators, in particular rats. One of the things that has been bad for the wetter is the fact that they don't fly. So they're a ground-dwelling insect, so there's not a lot that they can do to protect themselves from predators, which is why they came very close to extinction. But because of this special breeding program which has been done, I will say credit where credit's due, at Auckland Zoo. So the one good thing to come out of Auckland has been this recovery program. So 11,000 will be released into the wild, and hopefully they'll be able to establish their own little colonies, and there'll be enough of them in numbers that even if some of them are taken by predators, there will still be enough left over. That they can do what wetter do in the wild and have lots of baby wetter, and we will never get to the point where they're on the brink of extinction again.
1: I hope so. I think this main self-defence mechanism was to look like a stick, and that has limited potential. People have figured it out. I think.
0: They freeze, but then they emit like a really, apparently, a sort of like a high-pitched squealing noise as well, which may have worked 1,000 years ago in the evolutionary process. But if a rat or even a hedgehog, this is one reason Kiwis don't like hedgehogs, comes along, I think they just look at it and think, wow, a giant mouse-sized insect. Yeah. Yum.
1: Yes, some
0: and
1: dangerous...
0: And the poor little species.
1: Yeah, but I'm glad to see them making a comeback in their own way. Can you take us to finish off a moment of history? There's a very old Kiwi feather cloak that is making its way from surprisingly, England for some reason has it. But what's the story of this cloak coming home?
0: Lovely story about a Kiwi feather cloak, Ashwin, coming home after 126 years. This very precious cloak, which is made out of Kiwi feathers, was gifted to a British doctor back in 1900. He was based around Blenheim. And he would make home visits and really offer a lot of medical and pastoral care to the Maori tribes that lived there. He would advise them on safe water after floods. And obviously they were never able to pay for their services. And he did it all for free, even though the hospitals at the time said, you don't need to be doing this. He did it. So then when he went to leave New Zealand back to go to Australia, but back to go to England, he was gifted, among other things, this precious cloak for him to keep. So it was taken back to England, where it was then gifted to the University of Oxford by his widow in 1913, where it's been on display ever since. Descendants of the Maori tribes that gave this gifted cloak to him have tracked it down as part of a wider search for tracking down their precious things that are scattered all around the world, and it has been given back to the descendants of those Maori tribes, and it is on its way back. So a group from New Zealand is due to travel to Oxford next week to collect the cloak, and then it will make its way back to New Zealand. It's expected to be cared for temporarily in Te Papa, the National Museum of New Zealand in Wellington, before it is eventually returned to the local marae in Blenheim in 2027. So a lovely story of a beautiful, precious Maori cloak made from Kiwi feathers is returning back to New Zealand 126 years later, with the blessing of the doctor's family as well. So they're very happy to see it come back to New Zealand as well. So it will be a wonderful celebration for the Maori tribes when it finally makes its way back here. Not many of those cloaks would have survived, particularly the ones that were gifted to people like doctors and governors at the time as well. They often went back to England and disappeared, or people at the time didn't appreciate or recognise their value, in particular their sentimental value. But this is part, as I mentioned, of big push here in New Zealand. What they will do is sort of track down what happened to artefacts and gifts that sort of went back overseas, and then they'll sort of make contact with things like museums and families as well and explain the cultural significance. And quite often people are very happy to donate things back. So
1: good story. I mean, Oxford is going to be quite cold this time of year. I hope nobody puts on the cloak when they're warming home.
0: And you've been able to, and they're very long as well. Obviously, you had to have great mana, great importance to be gifted one as well.
1: Yeah.
0: But one of the reasons why those Maori, the Kiwi feather cloaks in particular, were so precious and highly sought after is that they would have been incredibly warm and waterproof as well. So absolutely beautiful. This one in particular is absolutely stunning. If you ever find yourself with a couple of minutes to spare, please use your preferred search engine and look for one of them. It's absolutely gorgeous. And obviously things like this can't be made these days because it is a beautiful cloak, but lots of Kiwi feathers would have been used to go into the making of it as well. And these sorts of cloaks simply can't be made any more. So extra special significance attached to it because of that.
1: It was a moment in time when that was being done. And also, it sounds like that would be quite an interesting job to be almost like an archaeological detective, looking at where these precious artefacts have ended up around the world, finding them, tracking them down, bringing them home. It's actually quite an interesting job for someone who has that skill and tenacity.
0: So cool. And what's interesting with this, Dr. George Cleghorn, he was gifted this cloak. He was also gifted at the same time a Greenstone Mary as well, so he was gifted two precious items. The second item, the piece of Greenstone that he was given, was sold by the family at auction in the 1970s. They've not been able to find that yet. They're still looking for that, but they believe it's in a private collection. They say they would just like to know where that Greenstone carving is, even so then they can go and touch it and feel it, because that's part of the whole Māori thing, pieces of Greenstone. When you hold it in your hands, it passes your spirit to the stone. So it's very important for the descendants to at least be able to pick it up and touch it. But because the family obviously got rid of a whole load of stuff in the 70s, and it went to an auction house and they've lost the paper trail for it. So that's next on their list of things to find. So somewhere out there, presumably, hopefully still in England, is this beautiful piece of Greenstone that they're now turning their attention to and hoping they can find and at least pick up and hold. I think they would most prefer to have it back in New Zealand, but they say they just want to know where it is.
1: I hope it comes home one day. It's surely on a mantelpiece or around a neck somewhere on the planet. Angela, thanks for joining us today.
0: Kia ora.
1: Kia ora. That's Angela coming there, your New Zealand correspondent here on ABC Radio Overnights.
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1: It's been a while since we've given Taylor Swift a run. Let's take Patient Zero to the news.

0: coming up tomorrow. I'm Ashwin Sidkar. This is ABC Radio Overnights. It's news time.
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0: ABC News, good morning. I'm Noni Edwards. One in three Australian children who are sexually victimised online either tell no one or turn to an AI chatbot for help, prompting warnings from Australia's top cop that better safety nets are needed. Defence and National Security correspondent Olivia Casely has more.
1: In an interview marking her first year as Australian Federal Police Commissioner, Chrissy Barrett called the AI disclosures heartbreaking, warning chatbots cannot provide the human support vulnerable youth require. The Commissioner called on caregivers to watch out for changes in their children's behaviour.
2: We're a pretty blunt object, let's be honest. By the time we become involved, the options have reduced.
1: The AFP is working with Monash University to develop a special tool to help triage and escalate reports of harm to the Australian Centre to Counter Cyber Exploitation.
0: The federal opposition denies its migration proposal would hurt the economy. William Howard Evans has more.
3: Earlier this week, the Coalition announced it will reduce Australia's temporary migration intake by about 650,000 over 4 years, if elected to government. It says it'll do this by slashing graduate, refugee and bridging visas. Reaction to the proposal has been immense. Asked on Triple J's Hack whether the policy would tank the economy, Liberal MP Andrew Hastie says no.
4: I think people are being rather dramatic. We've taken a good 3 to 6 months to get this policy right.
3: But many business groups and universities warn there could be a lot of unintended consequences.
0: Internationally, at least three people have been killed in Houthi attacks on Saudi Arabian airports in recent days as fighting escalates. Middle East correspondent Caitlin Kelly reports.
5: Oil prices surged after the Houthis attacked the Saudi capital and claimed responsibility for a strike on an airport. The Saudi-led coalition says it intercepted and destroyed ballistic missiles aimed at the capital, hitting back at dozens of Houthi targets in Yemen. This comes as the coalition fights to reclaim positions it lost to the Houthis earlier this month along Yemen's west coast. Crude oil jumped to $105 a barrel as attacks on the Gulf capital have drawn international condemnation. Caitlin Kelly, ABC News, Jerusalem.
0: The average long-term US home loan rate has reached its highest level in nearly 3 years as rates march higher for the seventh week in a row. The benchmark 30-year fixed rate mortgage has climbed to 7.4%. 1 year ago, the average rate was 6.3%. American mortgage rates have been climbing since the start of the US war with Iran in late February, reflecting heightened volatility on the bond market as surging oil prices caused by the war fuel worries about inflation. Back home, police are warning families to be vigilant as organised crime groups recruit young people for arson attacks. Mackenzie Archer reports.
6: The city has been the subject of firebombings all week, and police say the majority can be linked to organised crime groups. Following the recruitment on WhatsApp of a 13-year-old boy who is now fighting for his life after sustaining burns to 90% of his body during a botched attack, police are urging families to come forward if they have concerns about young people in their lives, saying there is help available. Detective Inspector Chris Murray warns criminal syndicates use young offenders because they're easier to manipulate and easier to replace.
0: Police in Sydney have arrested a man over an alleged carjacking and collision with a patrol car in the CBD last night. It's alleged the 36-year-old stole a woman's Mazda sedan at George Street before hitting a parked police car and a woman in her 50s at the intersection of Market Street. He was arrested at the scene and taken to hospital where he remains under police guard. The 50-year-old woman sustained a cut to her head and was taken to hospital in a stable condition. Investigations are continuing. No charges have yet been laid. To sport, and Australia's Test cricketers returned to South Africa for the first time since Sandpapergate in 2018, when the first match of a three-game series gets underway in Durban today. ABC Sports' Ben Cameron reports.
7: The series serves as a rematch of last year's World Test Championship final won by South Africa and a meeting of the top two on this cycle's standings. It begins a run of three major overseas tours for Australia against South Africa, India and England, all of which fall in the next 12 months. The Aussies are preparing

0: preparing for a barrage from the local fans, reminding them of the 2018 series. The tourists won't have to worry about facing Kagiso Rabada, who didn't recover in time from his hamstring injury, while tearaway Ulrich Norkia will play his first test in nearly 4 years. Ben Cameron, ABC Sport, Durban.
1: And that's your latest ABC News.
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10: Each year, high school teachers get a list of names of their new students, the ones they'll teach that coming school year. Now, at first, it's just a list of names, but over the weeks and months, those names become people, each kid with their own story. Sometimes a student shines because of their talent and promise. Sometimes they're the class clown or the schoolyard bully. And sometimes a student stands out because of some terrible shadow in their background. And the teacher has to meet each and every one of those kids where they are, if they're to have any hope of connecting with and educating them. As a profession, teaching is a strange mix of intimacy and bureaucracy, and it asks an enormous amount from the people who do it well. Brendan James Murray has been a high school teacher for more than 10 years. He's written a book about 1 year in the classroom called The School. Hi, Brendan. Welcome back to Conversations.
11: Hi, thanks very much for having me on.
10: Brendan, last time you were here, we were talking about taipans. Are you still a little snake obsessed?
11: I'm always going to be a little bit snake obsessed. It's just something that's a big part of who Brendan is, I think.
10: Do you have any in your living with you at the moment, or is it merely a theoretical interest at this point?
11: Purely theoretical. I think it would be a choice between the snake or my wife, and my wife is always going to win that one.
10: And I'm assuming it's not because venomous snakes are easier to get along with than the teenagers that you teach?
11: Definitely not.
10: Because teenagers get such a bad rap. What do you enjoy about teaching that age group?
11: One thing that's very true of children is that they have this real honesty about them. And it's something people talk about a lot, but it's very true. With young people, you know exactly where you stand by and large. And when I suppose I'm an English teacher, when we're talking about real world issues, they have a way of kind of cutting through the adult nonsense and just seeing things as they are. And I think that can be really refreshing. And perhaps it's a sad reality of the human experience that to some degree we grow out of that and in a way become less honest and more vague and more careful about what we say. So that's something that's very fulfilling about working with young people, especially as an English teacher.
10: So the eye rolls and the groans, they're not things that put you off about teenagers?
11: No, the key is to not take it personally, to see the humour in it. And I try to think as frequently as I can about what I was like when I was that age. And I think, like all kids, school wasn't necessarily my favourite place to be a lot of the time.
10: So why then, of all the schools in the country, why did you decide to go back to teach at your old high school?
11: I think it's a part of the world that I'm very deeply connected to, almost on a kind of spiritual level in a way. It's a really beautiful part of the world. We've got this beautiful coastline and I can't imagine myself ever being very far away from it. But there's quite a bit of disadvantage in that area as well. And I grew up myself at times under quite a bit of hardship. And it's quite fulfilling for me to be working in that community and trying to help the young people there and make a bit of a difference there.
10: Was there a lot of deja vu, especially when you first started working in the school? Did it feel like you'd gone back in time?
11: Definitely. I think anybody, if they reflect back on their time at school, whether it be primary school or secondary school, we spend so much time there, it almost becomes part of the architecture of your mind, these different locations that you remember and what happened in this classroom or what happened in this part.

0: There were a few, but by the time I came back, about 10 years had passed, something like that. So a number of them had retired, but there were a few. And at first it was a little strange, but that actually became a really nice thing to sit down and get to know them as people, as opposed to as just teachers with a capital T, which I think is how kids often see their teachers.
1: You say it's a beautiful part of the world, but there is some disadvantage there in the community that the school is in. So what kind of stuff is going on in the families of the students that you teach? What range of stuff are those kids dealing with once they're outside of the school grounds?
0: I think one of the things as a teacher is that you never really quite know, and that I think is the real challenge. You've got this room full of 24, 25, maybe sometimes even 26 kids, and that's going to be 25 different experiences, and you don't know what they've just walked out of before they walked into your classroom. But certainly economic disadvantage. I remember when I started as a teacher at the school, I was told that approximately 50% of our students receive some form of government financial support, the families. And that's not unique to just that school. That's all the schools in the area. So it's that part of the world where there is that economic hardship.
1: And then for you as the teacher, there's teacher training and then there's the reality of stepping into your own classroom as a qualified teacher. What part of teaching was the steepest learning curve for you?
0: Definitely behaviour management, I think, is the steepest learning curve for every new teacher. How do you get a room full of 25 young people to be interested or engaged or ready to take part in whatever it is that you want them to do?
1: What kind of advice had you been given about managing behaviour when you were doing your teacher training?
0: A kind of cliche in teaching is don't smile until Easter, which is the idea that if you are the kind of unyielding wall, the tough teacher for the first few months of the year, you set a standard that makes it easier to control the class for the remainder of the year.
1: And did that work for you?
0: I didn't even attempt it because it's not in my nature. I'm not kind of the tough guy at all. And I knew it was just a facade that I wouldn't be able to maintain. So I didn't try to teach in that way.
1: So what works for you? If you've got a kid, say, acting out or being the class clown and disrupting that classroom, what approach do you take?
0: So I think you need to have boundaries that you enforce. So you need to say to kids, if you do this, this is going to happen. And then you need to make sure that that happens every time, because the moment it doesn't happen, there's this wiggle room that causes problems. But I try really hard, and all teachers do this, I think, try really hard to understand the kid as a human being and be interested in them and care about them. And I think that is the best way to get kids to do the right thing, because 99.9% of kids, if they know that you do care about them, they're either not going to act up, or when they do, they'll at least feel quite guilty, which is a really good bit of leverage as a teacher that you can have.
1: What story did your dad tell you about getting the strap from a teacher that he had in the 1960s, in the days when corporal punishment was a standard part of classroom teaching?
0: Dad had a teacher who would give the students the strap, but do it so gently that it became a joke amongst the students, and they would deliberately do the wrong thing. So this guy would give them the strap essentially for their own amusement. And that was a story that he told me a number of times growing up.
1: What message did you take from that, or how did you see that teacher in that story?
0: When I was a kid, I used to just think it was a funny story. But as I grew older, and certainly when I became a teacher myself, I formed the view that this was probably a teacher who was protesting in a way. I think he'd probably been told by his principal and by the bureaucrats who oversaw education at that time that when students do the wrong thing, you're going to hit them. And if you're not prepared to do that, you won't be in a classroom. So his approach to that was, fine, you're going to make me hit the kids. I'll hit the kids, but I'll barely hit them at all. So I think that was actually a really courageous thing that teacher did.

0: I think he was taking a stand in his own way, even if the students didn't recognise that and didn't realise that it would have been far easier for that teacher to just be whacking them like everybody else. I really, really admire that. And I think that's what modern teachers need to be doing and what I try to do, which is think about what's right and wrong about education and take stands against what's wrong so that schools can be the best places they can be for the young people in our care.
1: Podcast, broadcast, and online. 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

0: Today, it's my conversation with Brendan James Murray about his life at high school. Is there a particular year level, Brendan, that's the most challenging or assumed to be the most challenging to teach at high school?
1: Year 8. So year 7s are still a little bit nervous and a little bit scared. Year 9s are starting to get a little bit of the teenage apathy sneaking in. So rather than running wild, they're more likely to kind of roll their eyes at you and sit back. With year 8s, you've got the immaturity of the year 7, but none of the apathy of the year 9, which can result in a fairly lively classroom. Yeah, exactly.
0: Tell me about the bet that you made with two year 9 girls, Tegan and Jada.
1: Yeah, so there was these two girls that I taught some years ago, and they always wore huge amounts of makeup, so much makeup that they were almost, when they had their makeup on versus when they had it off, they were almost unrecognizable as being the same people. And of course, that amount of makeup was against the school rules. So they were always butting heads with the coordinators and the principals, other people. So I gave them the bet that if they would come to school, come to English one day with no makeup on at all, I'd not make them do any work. They could just chill out and watch a movie. So that was my attempt to kind of bribe them. The underlying thinking being that what I hoped was that they would have that experience, feel good about themselves and feel happy and not have people giving them a hard time, because they'd expressed to me that they didn't want to wear that makeup. It was something that they felt like they had to do.
0: And did it work? Did they take you up on it?
1: Eventually. It took ages. I was reminding them about this offer again and again and again and again. And then one day they just showed up without their makeup totally unexpectedly. And they said, "We want to watch Shrek," which I found kind of adorable for these year 9 fashionable, kind of occasionally back chatty girls. And there they were, just being kids, sitting in a room watching a film that we usually reserve for much younger kids.
0: It seems to sum up something about being a teenager, isn't it? On the one hand, all this makeup, presumably to look older or to hide yourself, and then at the same time being someone who wants to sit down and watch a kid's animated film with your bestie. It's like this is all these things are happening at once at that age.
1: Exactly. And I think kids are trying so hard to be adults. And I think sometimes even adults are trying to push kids to grow up very quickly. I mean, in high schools, we're always talking to the kids about, well, what pathway do you want to take? What job do you want to do? What do you think you want to study? And I think it's really healthy sometimes to take a breath and step back and just let kids be kids, because childhood, as we know, is over so quickly.
0: Which class is the most rewarding for you intellectually?
1: Intellectually rewarding for me would be year 12 literature. I suppose for the obvious reason that we're dealing with quite complex ideas and complex texts and preparing kids for examinations that are very, very competitive. So that doesn't mean that that's my favourite class to teach, but in terms of intellectually rewarding, it would definitely be that.
0: What things end up getting discussed in that class, you know, with the entry point is fiction or books? What sort of subjects come up in those conversations in class?
1: Absolutely anything that you can think of. And this, for me, is the most beautiful thing about teaching English, because we're reading all sorts of different novels, plays, poems, you name it, that explore the human experience. I think you get these opportunities.

0: is to have conversations with young people about the world that are probably still there in other subjects, but maybe not so readily available in, for instance, if you're teaching mathematics or something like that.
1: So what is it that you want students to take away from that class?
0: That the world is an extremely complex place and that all of our experiences are very narrow as individuals, but that we can really broaden that perspective when we think about all the different types of people that are out there, the different backgrounds, whether they be cultural backgrounds, religious backgrounds, just understanding that humans are infinitely complex and infinitely fascinating.
1: So on one hand, there's this big world of learning that you invite students into. And then, of course, at the same time are exams, which particularly for those senior students can feel like real make or break territory. Yeah. Tell me about your student, Claire. First of all, what made her an interesting person to have in that literature class?
0: I'd taught Claire for several years before I had her in Year 12 literature, and she was and is an extremely intelligent, extremely capable person. She had had a range of challenges already in relation to her mental health. One particular incident when I was teaching her in Year 10, it was quite a boisterous class, and suddenly the class fell into absolute silence, and I thought, well, something's happened here. And I remember turning around and seeing Claire, and she'd cut both her arms with the edge of a plastic ruler, and she had this blood running down her arms. So this is the kind of the kind of pain that she was experiencing emotionally over many years. And then she ended up in Year 12 literature, and the pressure on her, whether you say, you could say she put the pressure on herself, but I would say that the system to a large degree put this pressure on her, was so immense that her final year of school was an extraordinarily challenging one, and probably more challenging than it needed to be, I think.
1: What happened to her on the final exam day?
0: She went into the literature exam, and well, I was only a few minutes into the exam, and I was standing outside the exam hall, just kind of something made me just wait a little bit that day for some reason. It wasn't necessarily because of her, but then suddenly the door burst open, and the second that I heard it, just this crash of the door exploding open, I knew that it was going to be Claire, and I turned around and she kind of ran out and collapsed at my feet, crying, coughing, just having this awful panic attack. And she was shortly followed by the exam supervisor, and I said, you know, I'll take care of her. And I was trying to reassure her, saying that it didn't matter, that there are things in this world that are far more important than exams. And she was just in this moment of absolute despair, I would say. So I ended up taking her back to my office with another really wonderful teacher who's the head of the senior school at that time. And I had a conversation with Claire about what had just happened, and I really opened up to her at that time about some of the challenges that I'd faced when I was younger, and even when I wasn't that young, with anxiety and depression and things like that. And we had a conversation, and eventually Claire decided that she wanted to go back in to the exam and try to finish it. So we were able to take her back into a different room, and I sort of made the promise to her. I said, look, I'll wait outside this room. So if you need to come back out again, I'll be there, and you won't have lost anything. And to her eternal credit, she went back in there. She sat down, she completed that exam, and she came out feeling really good. And I think not necessarily about anything that she wrote necessarily, although I'm sure she wrote great stuff, more so that she'd had this moment of courage where she'd been able to overcome something. And these are the types of things that you see young people achieve that are never going to be reflected in their final scores, but nonetheless, I think are just really moving and extraordinarily humbling things to see And I was extremely moved by that, and I think about that often.
1: Were her classmates aware of what was going on? You know, they formed such bonds by year 12 in sitting there next to Claire.

0: in that exam room. Did they know what was happening with her?
1: Yeah, so that, well, they'd certainly seen her run out. It was quite a, you couldn't fail to notice that. And it was quite a small class anyway. But I think the most interesting part of this story is another girl named Maya, who was just a few tables away from Claire and a good friend of Claire's and really cared about her. And I spoke to Maya afterwards, and she said that when Claire ran from that exam hall, she had this moment where she wanted to go after her and wanted to console her and look after her, because it was her friend and she was really worried about her and knew that she needed support and help. But this little voice in her head said to her, no, you can't do that. That's not important now. The exam is far more important. And I just think it's a sad indictment on the system that we would put a young person in a position where they would feel that way and they would make a decision like that. I would think that the types of young people we want to be raising would be the person who goes after their friend and supports them. And I know Maya, for a long time after that, felt really guilty about not going after her friend.
0: In that senior literature class, Brendan, you get to share your own interests and passions. Which writer do you really enjoy teaching to those kids?
1: Peter Carey, without question. Everyone who
0: can just hear your voice light up with just enthusiasm and fandom here, Brendan.
1: Yeah, that's right. I'm laughing because anyone who's ever been taught by me knows about my sycophantic love of Peter Carey. In particular, his short stories, they're just beautifully written. They're exceptionally weird. They're open to a range of interpretations. And I've never had a student who has read those stories, studied the stories, who has turned around and said, oh, I didn't enjoy that. All kids, in my experience, just love those stories.
0: It sounds a little bit Soviet pedagogy. It's like they know they must love.
1: That's
0: they
1: right.
0: They must love Peter if they had a part senior no literature.
1: One, no one would dare confess a dislike of Peter Carey in my classroom.
0: One day you walked into your literature class and the room was unusually full of people. One of your students was filming you on her phone. What did the students hand you?
1: A large card that they'd all signed saying, thanks for teaching us, Mr. Murray, which was unusual because it was nowhere near the end of the year. Usually, if kids do that, it's at the end of the year. And it said, we've done something special for you. There's someone who would really like to speak with you. And there was kind of a little flap on the card, and I folded the little flap up, and it said, Peter Carey. There's not even an adjective to describe how lovely these young people were to have done this. But some kids had contacted Peter Carey through some, God knows how they did it, found his manager, his agent or something like that, and convinced Peter Carey to give me a telephone call.
0: Where were you when you got this phone call from the most influential person to you in the world? Where were you?
1: I was just at home with a stack of correction, which is pretty standard for me in the evenings. The call I'd expected for some reason to come the following night, I think there'd been some confusion, maybe to do with like the time difference or whatever. And my mobile phone rang and there was this big long string of numbers that said New York underneath. And I was like, my God, it's Peter Carey. And yeah, then I was answered the phone and there he was. And we had a conversation to a large degree about just how amazing and how lovely those kids were.
0: What did he say to you in that conversation, Brendan, that you've shared with students who were struggling, students like Claire?
1: I specifically asked him sort of, well, what advice should I be giving these kids? And he was very open and very humble about the fact that often he lacks confidence in his own writing. He said that he believes all the bad reviews and he doesn't believe any of the good reviews, and he'd been working on a novel that he'd sort of chucked away because he didn't think it was any good. And that, I've told that to so many students since who don't feel confident or feel like they can't complete a piece of writing because every time they put pen to paper, they just think it's horrible and it's not working and it doesn't make sense. Because if Peter Carey can feel that way, then any of us can can give ourselves permission to feel that way.
0: It must have been a pretty special letter that those students wrote to convince this Booker Prize winning New York-based writer to give you a call. Can you read us the letter?
1: Yeah, so I have it here. Dear Mr. Carey, our names are Shay and Emily, and we are currently studying Year 12 Literature at our secondary college. We have studied your book, Collected Stories. We had a great time reading them and loved your writing. Our teacher, Mr. Murray, absolutely loves your writing and looks up to you as an author himself. We even got him to admit his favourite author, and you were on top. Mr. Murray is everyone's favourite teacher and makes studying literature really interesting and entertaining. We love coming to class and exploring the complexities of texts. Mr. Murray puts his heart and soul into teaching us, and we really want to give back to him when we graduate this year. So we as a class are inquiring if it's possible to please organise a signed book by Peter Carey or a phone call. We are really open to all ideas and options on how we can make this dream a reality. We are willing to pay, as we all believe our teacher deserves this experience, as he has truly made Year 12 incredible. Thank you so much, Shay and Emily.
0: That's such a gorgeous letter. I love the willing to pay. How much do you think they were going to pay?
1: I don't know. I mean, can I say, for the rest of my life, that is just going to be such a profound show of kindness that I really won't ever forget. And those kids, I think one of the reasons for writing this book is, I think, and you alluded to it, that sometimes young people get a bit of a bad rap. But when I hear people kind of running down the younger generation, quote, end quote, I often think to myself, you're not someone who has worked with young people or had much to do with young people, because they're amazing and they're kind and they're empathetic and they're engaged and they've just got so much to offer and so much that we can learn from them.
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0: High school teacher Brendan James Murray is my guest on Conversations today, and his book is called The School. 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
0: On Conversations today, my guest is Brendan James Murray. Although Brendan's own experiences at high school weren't great, he ended up training as a teacher and taking a job right back at the very same school in the town where he grew up. At the school, Brendan saw hundreds of kids move through the same hallways and classrooms, boisterous, angry, shy, big-hearted, awkward, all of them on that sometimes very vulnerable journey towards adulthood. Brendan's book, The School, is a vivid portrait of one year in the life of him and his students. I spoke with Brendan about the story in 2021. Brendan, you can't, of course, reach every student despite all of your efforts and all of your best intentions. Some drop out, some go off the rails. What's that like for you as a teacher when that happens?
1: It's extremely hard, or I find it extremely hard, because you do come to really care about them and you know what the future could hold for them if they stay engaged and if they stay in school, and you also know what the future can hold for them when they go down that other path. And you try everything you can to get them down the right path. But you're right, it would be naive to think that you're going to reach every single student. And that's something that every teacher knows. You're just not going to reach every one of them.
0: And does that sense of responsibility continue even after they've graduated or left the school? Do you still find yourself thinking about kids or keeping a track of them somehow?
1: Definitely. I still think about a lot of my students, the successful ones and the ones who have kind of disappeared, and schools are places that are haunted in many ways, because you think of all the people who've passed through, all the children who've passed through, and you wonder where they are now. And you are perpetually reminded of them by little things, and you wonder where they are. And you're also haunted by even the students who are at school, because the ghosts that kind of hover around them are the ghosts of who they could be in the future if things go well, versus who they could be in the future if things don't go well. And what we don't talk about enough with teaching is the huge emotional burden that you take on if you care about the children, which most teachers do. I think that gets lost in all this talk about workload and bureaucracy and so on. The real weight, the real challenge of the job is that emotional burden that you carry, I think.
0: You're teaching in this place that you grew up in, where you were a child. What were things like for you at home when you were a kid?
1: I was in a very loving home. My parents were and are fantastic parents. We didn't have a lot of money. There was one instant that I remember where we got Christmas gifts from the Salvation Army, but my parents were always able to put us first and make sure we had what we needed and look after us. We grew up immediately alongside a freeway, and I remember kids would come over for sleepovers, and the next morning they'd be completely exhausted and say, "I was just kept awake all night by the traffic," which I didn't even notice.
0: It was your ocean waves.
1: Yeah, that's right. That's right. So that was kind of my experience of growing up in that part of the world. I do think about that all the time in regards to the kids that I teach, and many of them are far, far more disadvantaged than I ever was. In fact, it's almost disingenuous to use the word disadvantage when compared to some of the kids that I teach and that many hundreds upon hundreds of teachers teach every day across this country. I mean, we have kids who might have a parent who completely forgets their birthday. I mean, that seems such a kind of foreign concept, I think, to a lot of people, that a parent could forget their own child's birthday. But this is the sort of thing that we see from time to time, just little moments like that hint at these great depths of difficulty within a household that a child has to face and has to grapple with every single day.
0: So home was a loving and a stable place for you, but what was your feelings about school? When you started in grade four, what did you tell your mum about the way you were feeling physically?
1: So it was the very first day of grade four. The school had to come and call my mum to pick me up, and I told her that I felt sick, which I did. Those were the only words that I had for what I was feeling then. And she took me to a doctor, and I told him I feel sick. There were a range of tests, test after test after test. It was kind of just this feeling that I had through my whole body of, even now I don't have the right words for it, and certainly I didn't have the vocabulary at that time of just saying, like, I feel sick, and I couldn't eat, for example. I found it hard to get out of bed. There was one weekend where I lost an extraordinary amount of weight in, I think, just a few days. There were specialists. Nobody could really figure out what was wrong with me.
0: As the weeks and months went by and you weren't going to school, what did your mum realise?
1: She realised that it was almost certainly childhood anxiety or depression or something of that nature. And I say almost certainly because it was never diagnosed by anybody as such. And I hold no grudges for that, because it was the 1990s, it was a different time, and the problem was approached purely from a medical perspective, and that it would be very, very different if that were to happen now. It was weeks and weeks and weeks and weeks that I hadn't attended school, or I might have attended one day here or there. But essentially, I was what we now refer to as a school refuser, a long-time absent student who is extraordinarily challenging to get into the classroom and to actually engage with learning.
0: And how are you spending your days then?
1: Luckily for me, and I think this is the thing that saved me from an academic perspective, is that I loved reading and drawing as well, but mostly reading. So I would just be reading all the time. So I was just staying at home, just devouring books.
0: Do you remember, Brendan, that you were frightened of school or something bad happened at school? Can you understand from, you know, your age now, what might have provoked that, as you say, school refusal in you at that age?
1: Not particularly, which is one of the challenging things about it. It would be so easy to say, oh, I had a scary teacher, or there was some student who'd been nasty to me. It was none of those things. And I think when we're looking at kids who are very hard to get to school, or who do become school refusers, it's extraordinarily complex, and it's often not a matter of just having to fix one problem to get them back. So even now, if you were to put me in a time machine and make me my own teacher when I was in grade four, I'd still be somewhat unclear on what to do to get that younger version of myself to come to school.
0: So what did your mum end up doing?
1: So one day she, and I'm eternally grateful for this, she put me in the car, drove me to school, essentially walked me to the classroom door, and I said to her, look, I can't go in there, I feel sick. Bearing in mind here, I was probably 9 or 10 years old, so a very little boy. And she took a stand. She stood her ground and she said, no, you need to go to school. You need to go in there. And I remember we must have gone back and forth for 20 minutes, half an hour of her just standing her ground and making sure that I went in. She wasn't angry. She was just completely immovable. I was going to school. I was going into the classroom, and that was what was going to be happening that day. She wasn't yelling at me. She wasn't telling me off. There was no nastiness or judgment. And I think I'm so grateful for that, because what she did was an exceptionally difficult thing to do. And I think there's a lot of parents who, for one reason or another, wouldn't have been able to do that, or couldn't have done that, or wouldn't have known to do that. And I think in her taking that stand, she made a huge difference to the trajectory that I was on, even as a very, very young student.
0: I wonder if you appreciated your mum at that point, or was it a hard thing between you back then?
1: I don't think that I appreciated what she'd done. I didn't have the maturity or the understanding, I think, to really appreciate it. But I certainly didn't begrudge what she'd done. I knew that I was supposed to be at school and that I needed to be there. But it was only many years later that I recognised the importance of what she'd done for me that day.
0: Before high school starts, I remember in primary school, the kind of conversations you'd have with your friends about what this new universe might be like. What do you remember talking about high school with your friends? What kind of place did you imagine it might be?
1: We thought it was going to be a really horrible place, a really scary place. I remember one of my friends telling us all, and whether he'd made this up or heard it somewhere, I don't know, but I remember him telling us, which is a complete myth, an urban legend. He said, oh, the older boys drag you behind the sheds and inject you with drugs, so then you're addicted, and then you'll come back to them and you'll be buying drugs from them. That's kind of their marketing strategy. So that was the type of place we thought we were walking in.
0: Well, thankfully that didn't happen, but some of your other nightmares kind of did come true. How did you first become aware of a student called Jude?
1: When I was in year seven, all of us, all my friends and I were aware of this boy who was older than us by quite a bit, double our size, and he was a very, very strange boy. He didn't have a lot of friends his own age. He was certainly a bully, but I think the normal bully is kind of motivated by the desire to get a laugh or humor, that type of thing. Jude wasn't like that at all. He seemed to take pleasure in doing very nasty, very cruel things to the most vulnerable students in the school, and often really quite violent things. My friends and I one day saw, we didn't see it happen, but the immediate aftermath of Jude really quite violently beating a much younger student. So he was

0: a fairly dangerous boy who, for one reason or another, had decided that he was going to be victimising the vulnerable.
1: So he was someone you knew to keep clear of if you could. But what happened one afternoon at the bus stop?
0: I used to catch the bus that was the very last bus, and I was by myself, as I remember it, sitting on a concrete wall reading a book, which was pretty standard for me back then. There was nobody else around. It was a grey, dreary sort of wintry day. And I saw Jude in the distance on a BMX, and he rode the BMX at me as fast as he could, slammed the brakes on and sort of skidded and sprayed dirt all over me. And then he sort of pedaled away, and that didn't really bother me because that wasn't too bad. And I thought, well, as far as Jude's behaviour goes, that's actually fairly tame. But several minutes later, he came back, and I saw him coming, and I sort of picked up my bag and was starting to prepare to get away. But he caught up with me, and he got right in my face, and he was so much bigger than me, just towering over me. And he accused me of calling him a name, which I had no memory of having called him. And he said, "Say it to my face." And I was thinking to myself, well, what am I going to say to this guy to get out of this situation? But before I could come up with anything to say, he just gave me this almighty shove in the chest. Now, that in itself is perhaps not so unusual. But what I didn't realise, and what I think Jude was acutely aware of, was that immediately behind me was a quite steep flight of concrete steps going downwards. So in essence, what he'd done was throw me down this very steep set of concrete steps.
1: So how badly could you have been hurt, Brendan?
0: Oh, I think I could have been hurt extremely badly. I remember literally seeing my own feet kind of fly up into the air as I kind of flipped over almost. I was going head first backwards down these concrete stairs. And we know now, I didn't know it then, but we know now that falls from a standing height onto concrete can be serious, let alone when you're falling from those types of heights. And then all of a sudden, and I to this day, I really don't know how it happened, but suddenly I was on my feet again, and another older boy who'd been coming past just at that moment literally caught me by the collar and just kind of put me back down on my feet.
1: Did you tell anyone what had happened, your mum and dad or a teacher?
0: Never told anyone. No, I told other kids, but never told a teacher, never told my parents. And that's something that I reflect on a lot as a teacher, about why I didn't tell anyone and why kids often don't tell adults things that we really, really want them to.
1: And why do you think you didn't?
0: I think there's a number of things. I think there's that culture of not dobbing, that dobbing isn't the thing to do. But I also think it was fear. We knew, and Jude didn't just single me out. It was lots and lots of kids. We knew that he was a really dangerous person, or that was our belief anyway. So our sense was, if we were, let's say, to tell a teacher, and even if he were to get expelled, there was that fear that, well, what's to stop him from coming back to the school one day, hanging around the bus stop, whatever. And that probably was a big part of it as well, I think.
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1: Today, it's my conversation with teacher and writer Brendan James Murray about his time in the trenches as a high school teacher. So how now as a teacher, if you're suspecting that a student is being bullied, how can you effectively deal with that, given the reluctance you know personally sometimes for students to come forth?
0: I think the

0: main thing is to talk with kids all the time about all sorts of things. So those channels of communication are open anyway, so that they feel they can talk to you. If the channels of communication aren't open anyway, you can't expect them to suddenly feel empowered or comfortable to talk to you about something really serious. So I think it's about having lots of conversations all the time and about explicitly asking kids, not waiting for them to come forward with some information. And if that means kind of nagging kids a bit, I think that's not such a big deal, especially if it's in the context of lots and lots of other conversations you're having with them anyway.
1: And then what can you do about it? What is an effective thing for teachers or a school to do when there is bullying happening? And it might be violent like it was in that case, or it might be subtle, it might be online. What have you found to be the most kind of effective strategy to make it stop?
0: I think the best thing we can do, and this isn't just for teachers, I think this is a role for parents, for psychologists, counsellors, the most effective thing we can do is develop empathy in the student who is bullying other students, because often they don't fully understand the impact that they're having. So I think as teachers we can do that, and there's lots of other people who are in positions to help with that as well.
1: How do you do that? How do you develop a teenager's empathy?
0: I think it's important to tell stories regularly about lots of different types of people, experiences that they've had, force students to reflect on what it's like to experience different things, things they may never have experienced. Let's say it's an example of exclusion, so a common form of bullying, excluding a student. That may be perpetuated by a student who has themselves never been excluded from anything before in their lives. So they don't know what it feels like to be excluded. So if we can, as much as possible, share stories and have discussions and have conversations about those feelings, that is always going to help. And building in kids a good vocabulary around feelings so they understand the different types of feelings that exist and that people can experience. But it's hugely complex and hugely challenging, and it's not something that one teacher can fix or that necessarily a school can, quote, fix, end quote. It's a collaboration between the child, the parents, the school, sometimes other individuals, if needed, depending on the severity of what's happening.
1: After that slightly rocky year in primary school, you ended up doing very well academically at high school. And, you know, that's supposed to stand teenagers in good stead for the next stage. Did you feel prepared when you left school for what was next?
0: Not really. I think I was probably very good at writing assignments and doing tests and exams. But I'd actually enrolled in a science degree, which was stupid because I was passionate about writing, but I'd sort of been convinced that the arts were not worth pursuing, essentially. So I think it was inevitable that I became quite directionless. I ended up dropping out of that science course, and I was kind of adrift for a number of years, really not knowing what I should do.
1: Your mum stepped in again, Brendan. What did she get you to do?
0: She had the good sense to suggest that I enrol in a writing course, surprise, surprise. So that's what I did, and that was an excellent decision.
1: Tell me about the teacher that you had in that course.
0: I remember the very night that I started that course, I walked in, it was called Short Story 1A, and this guy walked in. I had no idea who he was. He was this tall guy with silver hair, I would say prematurely greyed hair. He didn't look particularly old. And someone told me that he was Liam Davison, the Australian author, who had collected already a number of accolades for his writing and was a absolutely wonderful writer. And for the first time in my life, I had this role model before me who was a teacher but was also a writer. He was kind of all these things that I dreamed of becoming. But up until that moment, writers had seemed very abstract, very theoretical. They were just these people out there somewhere who had a name on the cover of a book. But here was Liam as a real normal human being who was also a fantastic writer.
1: Was he interested in teaching, the actual process of engaging with students? How did he come at that?
0: Absolutely. He was

0: an extremely engaging and engaged teacher. You never had the slightest feeling that he or his mind were anywhere else. He was 100% present. He was really interested in what we were doing. He would have these conversations with us that made it so clear that he knew us as individuals and he knew our writing as well. And really, really positive in terms of his reinforcement and feedback. It was this sense that we too could achieve great things as writers, but also he had the constructive feedback as well. He showed us what we needed to do to improve, and I just loved those classes so much, and I just drank it all up.
1: What did you see when you turned on the news one day in 2014, Brendan?
0: I saw Liam Davison's face on the news, which in itself wasn't necessarily a gigantic shock because he was an award-winning author. But then it became apparent that he'd been on MH17, the flight over the Ukraine that was shot down by a surface-to-air missile, which even as I say it now, just such a shock and just so surreal that somebody I knew and somebody who made such a positive impact on me met that fate.
1: Mm. Did you ever get the chance to tell him what his teaching had meant for you?
0: I didn't, and that's still something that I massively regret. I remember the last time I spoke to Liam, which was at the end of that course, and he said to me, invite me to your first book launch. And that was exactly the type of thing that he would have said. It was that belief that he had in us that we were going to make it, we were going to succeed. And when he died, I hadn't published a book yet. So that was a missed opportunity. But the bigger missed opportunity, I thought so many times over the years that I wanted to get in touch with Liam and talk to him and tell him about the impact that he'd had on me. But I never got around to that. And that's something that I deeply, deeply regret.
1: I suppose in a way, the way you have become a teacher and the way you approach your students is a way of honouring the kind of teacher he was to you.
0: I hope so. I think about him often, and even more so now having written this book, I think about him a lot, and I hope that some of what he did for me I bring into my classes. That's my humble ambition, I suppose.
1: You have been doing this job of high school teaching for more than a decade. Has your understanding of what a teacher is or should be, has it changed in that time?
0: Definitely. When I finished uni, they told us all to develop a kind of bite-sized teaching philosophy, and mine was that teaching is a career of the heart and the mind in equal measure. And I said that on my first job interview. And only now, I think, has it dawned on me how wrong I was, that it's much more a career of the heart than it is of the mind. We don't teach subjects, we teach children. And if we remember that, and if we make caring our number one priority, I don't think we can go too far wrong, even if that means smiling a few weeks before Easter.
1: Brendan, they're lucky to have you. Thank you so much for being my guest again on Conversations.
0: That's very kind of you. Thank you so much for having me on.
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I spoke with Brendan James Murray in 2021, just after the publication of his book, The School. This conversation was made on the lands of the Gadigal, Turrbal and Yagara peoples. The producer was Nicola Harrison and the executive producer was Carmel Rooney. I'm Sarah Kanoski. Thanks for listening.

0: ABC News. Good morning. I'm Noni Edwards. The Australian Federal Police is working with Monash University to develop an AI tool to help triage and escalate reports of online child victimisation. Defence and National Security correspondent Olivia Casely has more.
1: AFP Commissioner Chrissy Barrett says the proposed tool was sparked by alarming data. 1 in 3 Australian kids victimised online tell no one or turn to AI chatbots for help. Warning that AI cannot replace human support, she urged caregivers to watch for behavioural changes and talk openly with their children about potential harm.
2: For me, that protective factor that I keep talking about, it's a whole of society responsibility.
1: Asked whether the government should extend its under 16 social media ban to chatbots, the commissioner said that while bans were a conversation starter, a shared community effort was needed to keep an eye on what kids are doing online.
0: Meanwhile, artificial intelligence experts say AI safety is difficult to define as the federal government turns its attention to guardrails for the rapidly advancing technology. Labor wants to put the onus on tech giants to ensure their products don't cause harm. Anthropic and OpenAI both say they plan to use third-party evaluators who'd be embedded within their companies. The University of Sydney's Professor Kimberly Weatherall says safety frameworks are clearly defined in aviation and banking, but things aren't so simple when it comes to AI.
3: We probably know when an aeroplane is safe. You know, it can fly safely in known weather conditions. One of the challenges with AI is that it's actually not straightforward to prove at the moment that a model is released that it is in fact safe, because we don't necessarily know all of the capabilities of that model.
0: The federal opposition claims that business owners have become too reliant on cheap labour. William Howard Evans reports.
4: As debate over the country's migration intake continues, earlier this week, the Coalition announced it will slash Australia's migration intake by about 650,000 over 4 years if elected to government. As business groups and universities warn of unintended economic flow-on effects, Liberal MP Andrew Hastie has told Triple J's Hack the cuts are absolutely necessary.
5: I think big business particularly have gotten very comfortable with what could be construed as almost a slave workforce here.
4: Mr. Hastie says the Coalition is responding to the growing number of Australians calling for change.
0: Internationally, Andrew Mountbatten Windsor's had a minor legal win in the UK High Court after police conceded searches on his homes were unlawful. Here's Europe correspondent Elias Kluwer, who was at the court hearing in London.
6: Andrew Mountbatten Windsor was arrested in February after police searched his lavish homes in Windsor and at the Royal Estate at Sandringham. The former prince is being investigated over suspicions he provided confidential information to his friend and convicted sex offender Jeffrey Epstein. But after Mr. Mountbatten Windsor's lawyers challenged the legality of the raids in his homes, police admitted in court that they were unlawful, conceding they were granted by a judge under the wrong section of the UK's Evidence Act. Police have stressed, though, that the investigation into Andrew Mountbatten Windsor will continue.
0: Oil prices have surged amid renewed attacks by Yemen's Houthis on the Saudi capital. Middle East correspondent Caitlin Kelly.
7: The Iran-allied Houthis claimed responsibility for a strike on a Riyadh airport, one in a series of strikes on different Saudi airports in recent days that have killed at least 3 people. The Saudi-led coalition says it intercepted and destroyed ballistic missiles aimed at the capital, responding with dozens of strikes on Houthi targets in Yemen. The escalation comes as the coalition fights to reclaim positions it lost to the Houthis earlier this month along Yemen's west coast. Crude oil jumped to $105 a barrel as the attacks on the Gulf capital drew international condemnation. Caitlin Kelly, ABC News, Jerusalem.
0: Donald Trump's declared the US won't attack Iran before the looming US midterm elections. Emily Grimmens reports from Washington.
8: After 7 months of war, the US and Iran are locked in a stalemate, with numerous rounds of diplomatic talks failing to lead to any breakthrough. In a post on social media, the US President Donald Trump says the sides are having productive discussions. He says with increased oil flowing through the Strait of Hormuz and Iran's economy suffering, the US will not be attacking Iran at any time prior to the midterms, set to be held in less than a month. Iran is currently reviewing a US proposal for a deal and has signalled a formal response within days. Emily Grimmens, ABC News, Washington.
0: This is ABC News.
9: Malid Mabatua, good day. My name is Auntie Billawarra Lee. Australia's First Nations

peoples are the oldest continuous surviving cultures on Earth, and I acknowledge that we walk in footsteps millennia old. ABC Radio Darwin broadcasts from Larrakia Country, and we recognise all of our traditional custodians whose cultures and customs have nurtured and continue to nurture this land that the ABC broadcasts from. We acknowledge and respect their cultural heritage, beliefs and relationship with the land, which continues to be important to First Nations peoples living today and their future generations. We pay our respects to elders past, present and future.

0: Happy Friday to you, the 9th of October of your breakfast edition on the national broadcast. Hello. How are ya? It is the weekend, just around the corner. Hope you had a nice sleep. It was a little bit warm. I know that because my fan was up high and it hasn't been on number 3 for quite a while, but it was whirring away last night. Still haven't quite put the aircon on yet. There's a controversial discussion at my house about whether the aircon should be on at night. Not everyone enjoys sleeping in aircon, myself included. But, you know, sometimes it's just a little bit hot. And right now, looking at the temperatures, currently in Darwin, feels like 31 degrees. In K-Town, feels like 28 degrees for you. You've got 38 as your maximum today. So a warm one for you. 33 is the max for your house in Darwin. If you are in Tennant Creek, currently feels like 24 degrees. You've got a possible shower or storm on the way with a max of 36. And Alice, feels like 19. So it's a little bit cozy for you. Although you've got some showers and a storm on the way, a maximum of 34 degrees. So that's how your day is looking today. I'm going to kickstart it with you though. And as always, you can tell me whatever's happening in your world. If you've got some thoughts on things that we're talking about, and there are plenty of things that we are talking about today, including smart glasses have been banned by various councils across the country. Been called pervert glasses as well because of their potential covert use. Is that something that councils in the Northern Territory should be considering and maybe following suit of some of their friends across the country? I'll have more for you on that after 7 o'clock. And also, the country's largest short-stay crisis accommodation facility closes in 2 days. You've been hearing all about YISA. You've also been told medically vulnerable residents from YISA won't be relocated to Bachelor. So what is the plan for them? And also, what's the impact going to be on the hospital with this closure, given that, you know, RDH and Palmo hospitals, they're in code yellows fairly often here in the Northern Territory. Anyway, I'll bring you some of those stories throughout the program today on 105.7 ABC Darwin and the Northern Territory. It is currently 22 to 6.
1: And now the one question quiz with Jess Ong. Question one.
0: Got a musical question for you on this Friday. Which musical premiered on this day back in 1986? It actually first appeared in the world as a book in 1910. So what musical premiered on this day back in 1986? You can let me know. 0487 99 1057. A very good morning to you. One of my favourite songs.

0: That is Michelle Branch with Everywhere. One of my favourite songs. It's just something about it gets under your skin. I also know it's Connor Cartwright's favourite song as well, but he's currently tucked up in bed, I am guessing, at 18 to 6. A very good morning to you. Hey, coming up before 6 o'clock, going to be breaking dawn with someone who the last time we heard from was chasing 20 cane toads around his backyard. Instead, now he's doing something that maybe is a little bit more enriching. He's trying to build a map for this little bird. Do you know the bird making that sound? It's a really cute little one. So from cane toads to this particular bird, celebrating some of that this morning on 105.7 ABC Darwin and the Northern Territory. And hey, before we get to that, just very quickly, an update for you on that massive network outage that happened yesterday, interrupted all government departments in the Northern Territory, affecting services from hospitals to police, even affecting the MVR as well. You're trying to pay your rego potentially and weren't able to, because there was a widespread intermittent outage. It began about 3 a.m. yesterday morning, affecting all government agencies, like I said, from hospitals to police, education to housing in both urban and remote areas. Greg Connors, who's the Deputy Chief Executive of the Department of Corporate and Digital Development, spoke to Adam on ABC Darwin Drive yesterday.
1: The outage was an intermittent outage, which meant that you could be up 1 minute and down the next. That caused, obviously, impact across our networks, all agencies impacted.
0: So yesterday, the Northern Territory government said the problem has been identified and that systems should be back to normal. They also confirmed this wasn't a cyber hack, but an internal issue. So let me know if you were impacted by the outage. Like I said, we're trying to access schools or the police. Maybe you were even just trying to pay your rego. Or perhaps you are hanging out at the hospital. You are going to be hearing from a doctor after 7:30 this morning. I'm going to ask her about the outage and how that went at Royal Darwin Hospital, but also the impacts on the closure of USA that are going to trickle down into the hospital after we've been told medically vulnerable residents won't be transferred 100 kilometres south to Bachelor. So what's going to happen to them and how's that going to impact the hospital? You'll find out after 7:30.
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0: Yes, however your alarm sounds this morning, it is good to be waking up with you on this Friday, the 9th of October. The last time you heard from this bloke, he was catching around 20 cane toads a night in his

0: junkyard in Virginia, but this morning he's up doing something a little brighter involving this little bird. That is the sweet, sweet sound of the rainbow pitter, and Brian is a huge fan. Hello, Brian.
1: Morning, Jess. Happy Friday.
0: Happy Friday to you. What do you love about the rainbow pitter?
1: Everything.
0: Give me your top five
1: cool
0: things.
1: He's just a cool little dude. He looks amazing. He's got this amazing Technicolor dream coat like Joseph used to have. got these beautiful, almost bioluminescent spots on his wings that you can see them. They stand out even in the evening when he's in deep shadow. You can still see that color.
0: Mm.
1: He's got that really nice call, and that's a good recording you've got there, by the way.
0: You're welcome.
1: And I happen to really love being in forests, and that's where he likes to be as well. So always good hanging around him.
0: I know, and I really love about the rainbow pitter that it's got that little bit of red flashing just beneath its breast, or, you know, further down towards the bottom of its tail, really, right near its legs. It's just like a little stop sign to, hey, notice me if you haven't already.
1: Yeah, they do stand out really well, don't they? I'll say that, but they're pretty cryptic. They're sometimes quite hard to see. They do like to stay in deep shadow, and when you're looking for them, they'll just stand dead still. And until they move, it's quite hard to see.
0: Do you remember the first time that you saw a rainbow pitter?
1: Ooh, I think I probably do. I reckon it would have been on the in the forests at Lee Point, I reckon.
0: Mm-hmm. And what was your reaction to first seeing them, that you fell in love with them?
1: I was really excited. And the main reason, because you may or may not be able to tell from my accent that I'm not from here, but in another life I was a safari guide, and I spent a lot of time looking for special birds. And in Africa there's one called an African pitter, which is very, very hard to see, much harder to see than a rainbow pitter.
0: Mm-hmm.
1: And we used to go on some pretty serious expeditions to places to find those things. And, of course, got very excited when we found them. So when we moved to Australia 20-odd years ago, seeing a rainbow pitter was the same sort of feeling. I didn't realize that they're relatively common here. And so the first time I saw one, I was like, wow, pitter, you know, just super excited. And anyway, since then, I've just loved them and found them in lots of different places. I've spent quite a bit of time over on the Coburg, and there's a good population of them over there and all over.
0: Do you have many in your own backyard?
1: No, not permanently. Two summers ago, the wet before last, we had one that came in, and we got excited, and he stayed with us probably for a couple of months or so. Calling and calling, but didn't seem to be successful in attracting a mate. So he's obviously gone somewhere else.
0: Mm.
1: We're always in hopes that we'll get another one back, though.
0: All right. Well, you've got cane toads. You've got the occasional rainbow pitter. Tell me a little bit, though, Brian, about your time as a safari guide in Africa. How did you get into that?
1: Oh, just by default, I guess. Came out of school, went to an ag college, and wanted to get into a wildlife, job career of some sort, and ended up paddling canoes on the Zambezi River for a few years, and then got into the more serious working out of game lodges, and ended up sort of specializing in walking safaris across a lot of the wildlife areas of Botswana, Namibia, Zambia, Zimbabwe, all that.
0: Walking safaris, that sounds a little bit, a little bit dangerous there. You don't have a car to just run into and drive away.
1: I know. I think a lot of people sort of think that way, but it's just the same as walking around here. You know, you follow the rules and you'll be fine. Here, you don't go in the water where there's crocodiles, and there you just abide by the rules and don't do anything wrong, and you're going to be fine.
0: I'm not convinced on that, Brian.
1: lots of training involved and that sort of thing but mostly it's just common sense and I guess knowledge of the bush. You get used to it.
0: Of course. Yeah. Did you have any wild encounters?
1: Oh, you probably need a couple of beers before we start on those.
0: Oh, okay. Well, it is only 10 to 6, so let's not get too eager right now. Got any plans for the weekend, Brian?
1: Gonna have a group of mates around this evening, and probably just a bit of chores. Maybe go and take the cane toads off to the tip. Got another 11 last night, by the way.
0: I was gonna say, how many are in your freezer now?
1: Oh, I don't know. Lost count, but we've got several bags again.
0: Ah, okay. So you literally just put them all in a bag and then just haul the bag to the dump. Is that what you do?
1: Yeah, sometimes I go out on the weekly bin, or otherwise I go and drop them off at the tip.
0: Oh, gosh, what a time. All right, with a little cane-toed eggs just peeking through the top of the bag is what I am imagining, Brian. Hey, are you much of a cricket nut? Because Australia's back in South Africa.
1: That's right, they are. I do follow. I'm a little bit behind on the teams at the moment, but yeah, I'll be following the game for sure.
0: All right, back there for the first time in 8 years since Sandpaper Gate. So all eyes are watching to see what will happen. All right, Brian,
1: Yeah.
0: really good to talk to you.
1: No worries, Jess. You have a good day and a good weekend.
0: You too. See ya. That is Brian in Virginia, a huge fan of Rainbow Pitters. He's building a bit of a map at the moment. If you've got a place to contribute to Brian's Rainbow Pitter map, then I'm sure he'd love to hear from you. I'd love to hear from you as well on 0487 99 1057. It is 9 to 6 on this Friday, the 9th of October, which also happens to be the birthday of John Lennon, born on this day in 1940.

0: That's our Yoko from John Lennon on Friday, the 9th of October, which also happens to be the day John Lennon was born back in 1940. It is 5 to 6 on 105.7 ABC Darwin and the Northern Territory. Thank you to the person who sent me a text who's given me a full wrap of the sport that is coming up this weekend. You can become my sports reporter, dear texter. From the grounds themselves, I will be talking a whole lot more sport before 7 o'clock with Territory Grandstand's Braden McLean. But this text is saying, coming up this weekend, supercars in Bathurst, the F1 in Singapore, MotoGP in Indonesia. The Bledisloe Cup is happening, the Wallabies taking on the All Blacks, and in the cricket, South Africa taking on Australia, the first test. Seeing Australia return to South Africa for the first time in 8 years. Thank you, dear texter, for those little insights from you this morning on 0487 991 0057.
1: And now the one question quiz with Jess Ong. Question one.
0: Your quiz question for today, what musical premiered on this day back in 1986? It first appeared in the world as a book in 1910. I'll give you another clue as well. It came to an end in 2023. So which musical premiered on this day back in 1986? It came to an end in 2023 and it first appeared in the world as a book in 1910. If you reckon you know the answer, you can give me a buzz on 1300 057 222. I was also having a chat to Brian in Virginia just a little bit earlier. He loves rainbow pitters, has also been very busy catching cane toads in the backyard of his Virginia home. Someone on the text line saying, hey, Brian can give his dead toads to Mithral. He's the toad taxidermist. Lou Watkins met him the other day.
2: All right, we've got a couple of toads here. Some of them are quite good size. That's quite a nice one. See how it's got this golden color on its back? So that one, it's got a nice color on them. This toad here, that's quite a nice size. So this will make a nice trophy. Quite good size toads. Some of these little ones, they'll be perfect for a fridge magnet.
0: Toad on your fridge. What do you reckon? Are you up for that, Harriet?
3: No.
0: No, not interested at all whatsoever. I remember I came across someone who had a cane toad purse.
3: Mm.
0: It was dyed purple as well and had diamante eyes, and it was literally like the cane toad had just stopped jumping and had died.
3: Was the mouth the opening?
0: Yeah.
3: Hmm. Not
0: I held it as well, and it was just like, oh, this is just giving me the shivers. How are you this morning?
3: I'm good. Happy Friday.
0: Happy Friday to you as well, or as some would say, Fri-yay.
3: Some may.
0: That yes. Is not me. A little bit later on, we've been inspired by the actions of the mayor in Auckland, who has decided to take it upon himself to rid the city of dumb stuff. We're also going to do that. Do you have any things that you reckon are dumb and belong in the bin?
3: I don't know how easy it is to put this in the bin. Bike lanes are pretty poor up here,
0: right.
3: I think.
0: Not interested in them.
3: Well, I think they should exist, and I don't think there's enough of them, and where they are is a really odd sort of spot. Like, I don't like it.
0: Those ones along Smith Street that are on the inside of the car parking lane, kind of weird. Anyway, you let me know what you reckon is dumb and belongs in the bin. It's news time.
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5: Good morning, Darlene Jean Leung with ABC News. A senior coalition frontbencher says embedding third-party independent evaluators within artificial intelligence companies is worth considering. Tech giants OpenAI and Anthropic have already committed to using independent evaluators to monitor their AI models. Senator John O'Dunham, who's the deputy chair of a parliamentary committee looking into AI, says it's a bespoke approach that could assist with the regulation of AI safety.
6: There is a need to have an internalised approach to being able to monitor the activity and operations of frontier labs. I think it's important to get any model right if that's a pathway Australia chooses to go down.
5: A Central Australian paediatric endocrinologist says high rates of type 2 diabetes in pregnant women will lead to the next generation developing the disease at a younger age. New guidelines now recommend First Nations children be screened for diabetes from the age of 8. Dr. Angela Titmus says type 2 diabetes in the Northern Territory is an intergenerational epidemic.
7: Each generation, the age at which someone gets diabetes gets younger. And we know in the Northern Territory, and particularly in Central Australia, that we have the highest rates of type 2 diabetes in pregnancy.
5: Businesses reliant on backpackers are looking at new ways to adapt to planned changes to backpacker visas. Labor plans to introduce a backpacker ballot, which some in the hospitality industry say could have a dire impact on the workforce. Some regions across the country have a specialist federal agreement allowing businesses to recruit overseas if they've exhausted local options in specific industries. New South Wales, North Coast, Hotel Group's Harry Barry says the program should be rolled out further.
8: Currently, a lot of the backpackers have to go and do their regional works in far north Queensland and more remote spaces. But I think areas like Coffs Harbour should also get that designation. That would certainly give us another string to our bow if we were going to be out there in the marketplace trying to attract these backpacker travellers back into our region.
5: Overseas, closing arguments in the trial of three men facing charges of murdering two Australian brothers are due this morning before the judge hands down a verdict. North America correspondent Cayman Gock has been following the trial.
9: This has been a drawn-out process, but we are nearing the end of this trial over the murders of two Perth brothers and their American friends. There will be closing arguments today in a Mexico court in Ensenada, where three local Mexican men are accused of murdering Jake and Callum Robinson and their American friend Carter Road while they were on a surfing trip in 2024. Their bodies were found in a well and they had been shot in the head. And the prosecution argues that this was a robbery gone wrong, while the defence says that there isn't enough evidence to prove that those three men are the killers.
5: Oil prices have surged 5% amid renewed fighting in the Middle East. Here's Eliza Getzey.
10: Yemen's Iran-backed Houthis have escalated their campaign of strikes against Saudi Arabia, trying to shut down the kingdom's airspace and oil facilities with missile fire that has killed three people this week. The group now says it struck the airport in the capital Riyadh, where witnesses report seeing smoke billowing from a plane while flight trackers are showing a swathe of cancellations and delays. Saudi officials say debris from an intercepted missile has hit a kindergarten and medical complex. Saudi Arabia has also been hitting Houthi targets in Yemen, with the escalation helping push the global benchmark Brent crude to $105 a barrel.
5: Four astronauts have returned to Earth from the International Space Station after hurrying there 8 months ago to replace an ailing colleague and his crew. SpaceX has brought the US, French and Russian flyers back with a splashdown in the Pacific Ocean off the coast of Los Angeles. NASA's Jessica Meyer and Jack Hathaway, France's Sophie Adonot and Russia's Andrei Fadyev departed the orbiting lab on Wednesday, eager to reunite with their families. All four were out of their capsule within an hour, waving and pumping their fists in the air. And qualifying for Supercars Bathurst 1000 is set to take place this afternoon at Mount Panorama. The fastest 10 drivers from today's 40-minute qualifying session will take on Saturday's top 10 shootout to determine the pole sitter for this year's great race. All eyes will be on Brody Kostecki today as the West Australian eyes a fourth consecutive Bathurst 1000 pole. And in the weather, Darwin a top of 33 degrees today, Catherine a top of 38, Tennant Creek a possible shower or storm reaching 36 degrees. ABC News.
11: Good morning. Welcome to AM. I'm Rachel Mealy, coming to you from the lands of the Turrbal and Yuggera people in Brisbane. Artificial intelligence companies could soon face similar safety regulations to banks and airlines under new laws set to be introduced to federal parliament later this year. Here's political reporter Jack Mackay.
12: As AI usage ramps up in Australia, the federal government is turning its attention to safety guardrails for the rapidly advancing technology.
13: The idea of having the companies prove that they're safe I think is a really interesting one because it depends on how you define safe.
12: That's Professor Kimberly Weatherall, the co-director of the University of Sydney's Centre for AI Trust and Governance, weighing in on the government's AI safety plans. In a speech yesterday, Assistant Technology Minister Andrew Charlton signalled he wants to put the onus on AI companies to demonstrate their safety systems are effective, while warning prescriptive rules could quickly go out of date due to the tech's fast-paced development. It's similar to the safety frameworks used in aviation and banking, but Professor Weatherall says things aren't so simple when it comes to AI.
13: We probably know when an aeroplane is safe. it doesn't crash, right? That's a good indication. You know, it can fly safely in known weather conditions. One of the challenges with AI is that it's actually not straightforward to prove at the moment that a model is released that it is in fact safe, because we don't necessarily know all of the capabilities of that model.
12: So what specific safety measures could the government pursue? Tech giants Anthropic and OpenAI both say they plan to use third-party evaluators who'd be embedded within their companies to keep on top of the risks.
6: That's a model worth considering.
12: Liberal Senator and Coalition frontbencher John O'Dunham is the deputy chair of a parliamentary inquiry examining AI.
6: That is, I think, a bespoke approach that could work. This is a different beast, and we have to find a measure that will actually cater to the risks it presents.
12: Senator Dunham also backs the government's approach to require that AI companies prevent harm.
6: Given the dynamic and fast-paced evolution of this technology and all that's associated with it, it's difficult to try and govern the technology, but governing its use and regulating, of course, safety minimums, I think, is something the government can and should do. And so that is the work the committee has been focused on this week.
12: Another member of that inquiry is independent ACT Senator David Pocock. He's described Andrew Charlton's speech as encouraging, but says urgent action is needed.
14: You would have thought that at this point of time we'd have really concrete detail in terms of mandatory reporting, various sort of checks and balances.
12: The inquiry will resume hearings today, with business groups and banks set to appear.
11: Jack Mackay. A law firm representing Australian military veterans is suing the federal government over what it's called the mass and routine sharing of their medical histories. In a class action that could see tens of thousands of ex-ADF members receive compensation, it'll be alleged researchers at an Australian university received the equivalent of veterans' Medicare data over a period spanning 20 years. George Yankovitz reports.
15: 25 pages of medical history, including health conditions and prescribed medications. That's what Vietnam War veteran Alan Ashmore received when he requested a copy of his medical file, which had been shared with the university without his knowledge.
16: GP visits, specialist appointments, allied health, hospitals, etc. I was just staggered at the amount of personal, private, medical information that had been handed over.
15: He's among at least 300,000 veterans who, according to lawyers, were automatically enrolled in the Veterans Medicines Advice and Therapeutics Education Services Program, or MATES for short. The Department of Veterans Affairs regularly sent the University of South Australia de-identified details about every payment made from a veteran's healthcare card. The idea was researchers could track possible side effects and health risks of prescribed drugs. And while the data was anonymous, the university could contact the patient's GP if there were concerns. The problem, according to Gordon Legal's Seb O'Meara, is that few veterans knew this was happening.
17: The position of our client is that they were not only not aware of the MATES program, but certainly did not provide consent to the department for the disclosure of their personal information to the University of South Australia.
15: MATES ran from 2004 to 2024, when the federal government shut it down following an ethics review. MATES data also appeared in academic research papers, at least two of which have been red flagged by the British Medical Journal.
17: A lot of those medical histories include extremely complex psychiatric and psychological conditions. And for many of them, learning of the disclosure of their personal information, their medical histories, the fact that that information was used for research purposes without their consent has caused them pretty significant distress.
15: More than 6,000 people so far have registered their interest in the class action, which was filed in the Victorian Supreme Court this week. Veteran advocate Julie Anderson, whose ex-ADF husband has joined the claim, says it's a breach of trust.
18: What I'm hoping for with the class action is for them to get to the bottom of who actually set this program up and why. What money did the government get value for in this program?
15: The department declined to comment on the action while it's underway, but says the program managed data securely and prevented about 1,000 hospitalisations and deaths. No court appearance date has been set, and it's unclear if Veterans Affairs will defend the claim. Adelaide University, which now incorporates the University of South Australia, declined to comment.
10: George Yankovic. Residents of Perth's north will gather this weekend to honour Greg O'Neill, who died last month in a shark attack. But the event is also about supporting beachgoers to regain their confidence. In recent weeks, parts of Western Australia have been on alert for increased shark activity, and one survivor is sharing his story. Isabel Masali reports.
19: Firefighter Mel Ismail was surfing when a shark dragged him below and severed his leg. It was another surfer and nearby strangers who raced to his rescue, making a tourniquet to stem the bleeding.
20: They realised that the blood might have stopped a little bit, but it needed to be shut off so that it gave me a chance, and elevating my leg to the height so I could have more blood where it's needed in my body. So those two simple steps saved my life.
19: It's been a few weeks since that terrifying ordeal at Glenfield Beach near Geraldton, about 400 kilometres north of Perth. While Mel Ismail is still unsure what his recovery will look like, he knows he'll get back into the water.
20: Yeah, I will. I love the ocean. I'll probably have to do it in chunks and small bits, and I probably won't go out by myself for a little bit. What happened to me in Glen is, you know, that's random attack down there, and it doesn't happen very often in this area.
19: But another attack last month was fatal. 63-year-old Greg O'Neill was killed by a shark while swimming at Perth's Sorrento Beach. The local Surf Lifesaving Club will host an event this Sunday in his memory. Surf Lifesaving WA President Heidi Garn this week recognising the impact on the club and the wider community.
21: This recent attack at Sorrento Beach and the increased shark activity seen along our coastline in recent weeks have created fear and eroded the confidence of beachgoers.
19: Patrols have been stepped up. But Perth residents were also on alert last week as a whale carcass washed up at City Beach and lured sharks. The state government has announced an extra $5 million for shark mitigation, including increased surveillance and more shark tagging, to provide alerts when the animals approach.
22: And it's not cheap. There's obviously, you know, there's a cost associated with all these mitigation measures.
19: Charlie Hoovenies is a professor of marine ecology at Flinders University.
22: But, you know, we can see the progress that has happened from 20 years ago to where we are now, with various states investing in these mitigation measures.
19: He explains that includes reducing the overlap between people and sharks, such as warning people when a shark is near. But there are also personal shark deterrent devices and ways to reduce the severity of injuries, like bite-resistant wetsuits.
22: The risk is still very, very low at the end of the day. But I can certainly understand why people that go to the beach frequently are getting to the point of being a bit fed up by just hearing, oh, yeah, the risk is low, don't worry about it. Because while the overall risk is low, the more you expose yourself to that risk, the more it's potentially likely to happen at some point.
10: Flinders University Professor Charlie Hoovenies ending that report by Isabel Musali and Brianna Melville. And that's early AM for today. In finance, oil is higher. The global benchmark Brent crude is trading at $104.31 US a barrel. I'm Rachel Mealy. Thanks for your company. It's 6:15.
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24: Good morning, Northern Territory, and welcome to the Rural Report. My name's Charles Geary. Very shortly, I'll be taking you north of Alice Springs to Arafura Rare Earths Nolans Project, where a very big occasion was celebrated out there yesterday afternoon. Some pretty important people in attendance as well. Have more on that very, very shortly. Also this morning, did you know today's World Egg Day? Pretty exciting day for all the egg fans out there, no doubt countless of you. We'll have more talking about that today as well. And before 6:30 this morning, we'll be taking you up to one of the Territory's iconic roadhouses as we say farewell to a bit of a legend up there. Plenty on today's program, so be sure to listen back or listen live if you miss out on anything on ABC Listen. At Arafura Rare Earths Nolans Project, 135 kilometres north of Alice Springs, a big celebration was held yesterday, with the Rare Earths Project holding its official groundbreaking ceremony, with early earthworks underway at the $1.6 billion project. Attended by federal and territory police, members from the mining company, the Melbourne US General Consul, and local traditional owners, people were eager to see the beginning of the rare earths mine, expected to bring in $25.2 billion to the territory economy over its 38-year life. Daryl Kazubo is the managing director of Arafura Rare Earths. I caught up with him at the site and asked him how he was feeling on the big day.
0: Oh, fantastic, right? It has taken a long time to get here, a lot of hard work, persistence, but it's great to be here celebrating the start of construction of what's going to be a project that's going to be around for more than half a century.
1: Pretty keen to talk about the specifics of that construction. Where are they at right now?
0: Yep, so construction has just started. So you would have seen driving in here, we're getting the access sorted out off the Stuart Highway. In the next few weeks, we will release a bulk earthworks contract, very large contract, and we're looking to mobilise before Christmas, but really ramp up after Christmas.
1: Bulk earthworks, can you tell us a little bit more about what that exactly looks like?
0: Yeah, so it's basically moving ground, if you like, particularly around where the process plant is. But just to dimension that for you, the area is over 1.2 kilometres long by over 800 metres wide. So this is a lot of work, and that's actually just the first part of this bulk earthwork. So the whole site will start to look very different very soon.
1: And just the timelines for that. How much longer have we got in this construction process, and when can we start maybe expecting production starting?
0: Yeah, so it's a very large complex plant. So it is the same size as Darwin CBD, just to put that into perspective. It is a bit over 3 years of construction, and then there will be a two-year ramp up to nameplate capacity. So all up, it'll be about 5 years before we see this operation running at full tilt.
1: Arafura has made a pretty big commitment to local employment here and having people live locally in the region in Alice Springs. The current workforce that's here, what's that looking like right now?
0: Yeah, so this is a very complex plant, so it'll bring high-skilled jobs into Alice. Our first priority has been around construction and making sure that we've carved up the works to have a bias towards the local community here. But the big benefits will come in operations, and that will be about building the skill base in Alice. But we need to also attract people to Alice Springs through, and there needs to be housing, good education. The example I use is Olympic Dam. You know, that was 50% residential, and they achieved that without even having a town in place. So I'd like to think we can do that or better.
1: So very quickly as well, we've been meeting a lot of the traditional owners who have been living on this site for millennia. You've made a pretty big commitment as well to them. Tell us about that and what that commitment is going to look like to traditional owners going forward.
0: Yeah, so we'll, again, the packages that we're releasing at the moment, we bias them towards those that employ Aboriginals, that have got a strong Aboriginal focus. Part of our employment pathway and developing capability is very much focused on Aboriginal and the local traditional owners. And again, you know, there's been many projects that have been very successful in this area, and we are, if you like, learning from them.
24: Daryl Kazubo, the Managing Director of Arafura Rare Earths. For more on this story, be sure to tune in to the Country Hour today at 12:30. Now, just quickly, before we go to the weather, let's check in on one of my favourite things to talk about here on the Rural Report. It's bull riding. A young bull rider from the Northern Territory town of Berry Springs says he's proud to be representing Australia on the world stage at the Junior National Finals Rodeo Championship.

0: Championships in the US. The NFR, which takes place every year in Las Vegas, is touted as the Super Bowl of Rodeo and brings together 700 child competitors from around the globe. 10-year-old Tate Carey says he's proud to be representing the country in December and is taking his family tradition to the next level.
1: I've been riding bulls since I was 4 because my dad started doing it. I wanted to start doing it. Usually we do 2 times a week, so then mum just loves cracking the gate and dad just loves it when I get on bulls.
2: I'm Kelly Shotton. I'm a fixed wing pilot for CPC at Bunder Station. 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
0: If you're just joining me this Friday morning, my name's Charles Gary and welcome to the Rural Report. The time is 21 minutes past 6. Before we go any further, let's have a quick check-in on the weather. There's been some spots of rain over the NT in the past 24 hours. Though when I say parts of the NT, I really do mean the western half of the territory, particularly in the northern Tanami region, but broadly over that western half of the territory. I will say anecdotally, however, there was plenty of strong wind and spitting rain as I drove into work this morning in Alice Springs. It appears it is yet to produce a meaningful total caught up by the rain gauges, but we'll keep an eye on that. Do let us know at 0487 99 1057 if you have been the recipient of any rain this morning. Looking ahead to today's forecast, there is going to be a high chance of showers and thunderstorms across the Lassiter, Tanami and Western Simpson District in the morning, extending throughout the Simpson District during the afternoon. Thunderstorms may produce damaging wind gusts in the Simpson District as well, so watch out for that. There's a slight to medium chance of showers and thunderstorms also in parts of the Barkly, Gregory and Daly districts, and that's going to be mainly during the afternoon. Going over to the weekend on Saturday, there's going to be a slight to medium chance of showers and thunderstorms everywhere in the NT, apart from the Arnhem and Carpentaria districts, which will be mostly sunny. The wet weather is expected to continue through to Sunday as well, though potentially a bit drier in the top end on Sunday compared to the southern half of the territory, where there'll be still quite some chance of thunderstorms and showers. Looking at the temperature gauge for today to end your week, expect a high of 33 in Darwin, 38 in Katherine, 36 in Tennant Creek, and 34 in Alice Springs. Now, did you know Australians are consuming more eggs than ever before? In fact, total consumption has around doubled in the last 30 years. Today is World Egg Day, which started back in 1996 at a conference in Vienna to promote the versatility of the good old egg. And if the latest consumption figures from the industry group Australian Eggs is anything to go by, it seems to have worked. Kelly Buchanan asks Managing Director Rowan McMoney's how consumers' relationship with eggs has evolved.
3: Well, I think eggs have benefited from every health trend across the period, but the real standout there is health and nutrition. With Australians increasingly across the decades focused on their health and having an interest in health and looking for opportunities to improve the healthiness of their diet. And of course, eggs have such remarkable health benefits. And being relatively low cost, very easy to use, very versatile, they've really provided that access to healthy meals for Australians for really every stage of life.
4: They weren't always viewed that way though, were they?
3: No. I mean, the long-term, nutrition story of eggs is completely, dare I say, flipped over the last 30 years. So we all know in the 80s, there was a lot of concerns around cholesterol, a lot of hard work and a lot of research in the following decades. And people have come to understand that actually eggs play a really important role in driving health and nutrition outcomes for consumers and the community. That's been recognised in science, but also, you know, Heart Foundation no longer sets a limit for how many eggs healthy Australians can eat, provided they're enjoyed as part of a heart-healthy eating pattern. So once you overcome that negative stigma, people are able to see just what a contribution they can make.
0: Rowan McMoney's the Managing Director of Industry Research Body Australian Eggs, speaking to Kelly Buchanan. We're going to end the Rural Report this week by heading to one of the territory's remote roadhouses, because a remote stretch of the Stuart Highway is set to lose a local legend this weekend. as the owner of the iconic Dunmurrow Wayside Inn hangs up his hat after 23 years. This week, Gary Frost handed over the keys to a businessman from Tennant Creek after two decades welcoming thousands of travellers, ringers and locals alike to the only roadhouse between Elliot and Daly Waters. Speaking with Sam Parry as the incoming business owner's setup shot, Gary says it'll be a case of mixed emotions when he hits the road Sunday.
5: Well, I don't know whether it's good news or bad news, but yes, I finally sold Dunmurrow after 23 years. And honestly, it's a sad time, all these years here.
6: What prompted the sale?
5: I feel like a change. After 23 years here, I think new ideas, new thoughts, and there's more development going to be happening here in this area over the next 5 or 6 years with all the gas exploration that's happening in the area right now. So something's coming with fresh blood, new injection, could do well.
6: How did you come to own the Dunmurrow Wayside Inn in the first place?
5: I came to the Northern Territory in the 70s and stayed for a number of years and ended up moving south and always wanted to come back up to the Territory again. And I was looking for like a country hotel of some description and I've noticed Dunmurrow became available for sale. So I came along and ended up moving in and purchasing Dunmurrow, which is probably one of the best things I've ever did in my whole life. It's been the most enjoyable part of my life, all the years I've been here.
6: What have you enjoyed about it?
5: The people you can meet through the roadhouse, because you all type of people coming through there, all ages, all nationalities, and it's just been a beautiful experience meeting all these different people, and so many people come back, say 12 months, 2 years, oh, hello, Gary, type stuff. It's just like all things, best way of putting it, and beautiful.
6: During COVID, you became a bit of a legend because you were running a pizza service. Can you tell me about that?
5: Well, that was kind of just looking after the station, all the station hands here, because they're all locked down and they weren't allowed to leave. We had this pizza oven here and made a few phone calls. Yes, they'd love pizzas. So we decided to make a heap of pizzas every day. And, of course, they wanted alcohol. And I was doing, licensing should be hearing this not, but we used to take pizzas and alcohol out to the station hands on a daily basis there for a while, just good for the morale. Put them up and back to the plane and filled the rest of the plane up with alcohol. And so the boys, they got fresh pizzas and cold alcohol. They were very, very happy people. Oh, we did wear a mask, just in case. We did wear a mask when we went off the property.
6: Taking all the precautions, yeah. Even in Dunmurrow. You must have met some quirky characters along the Stuart Highway. It's got a reputation of being a pretty colourful place for good and bad reasons. Do you have any memories of interesting or bizarre interactions with people at Dunmurrow Wayside Inn?
5: Oh, it's very hard because, as you say, it's so colourful, and that's one of the things I've really enjoyed about Dunmurrow. It's the interesting characters of the people you meet and, yeah, just the environment and the things that happen in this area, whether it's road accidents. I suppose one thing comes to mind from your question is before we had mobile coverage, people would call into Dunmurrow and make a phone call for emergency service for police and ambulances. So I had a little bit of first aid experience. I'd be the first one on the scene to attend to the accident until the paramedics have finally arrived. It was always an interesting area.
0: That was ABC Rural Sam Parry speaking with Gary Frost as he reflected on 23 years as owner of Dunmurrow Wayside. And we'll also have more on that on the Country Hour today. So be sure to tune in with Matt Brann at 12:30. That's all the time I've got for on the Rural Report this week. My name's Charles Geary. Thanks for joining me this week. Have a great weekend. For now, let's head to the newsroom.

0: The gambling industry reacts to an anti-independence bill and a call to test Indigenous children for diabetes earlier in their lives. Good morning, James Elton and Catherine with ABC News. A Northern Territory bill seeking to overhaul laws governing some of Australia's largest bookmakers is being criticised as a blunt, one-size-fits-all approach by the industry's peak body. Jack Hislop has more.
1: 50 online bookmakers are licensed in the NT, including Sportsbet, Ladbrokes and Bet365. If independent politician Justine Davis's bill is passed, the betting agencies and their customers will be impacted nationwide. Among the changes proposed are deposit caps for young adults and a complete ban on inducements such as bonus bets. Peak gambling industry body Responsible Wagering Australia is opposing the bill, saying federal gambling reforms legislated in August are significant and should be allowed to take effect. They include advertising restrictions and tighter rules for inducements. Ms Davis is expected to introduce her bill to NT Parliament next Wednesday.
0: New research has revealed First Nations children should be screened for type 2 diabetes from the age of 8. Updated type 2 diabetes treatment guidelines will be discussed at an educational forum held in Darwin, Alice Springs and Cairns, which have the country's highest population of those living with the disease. Paediatric endocrinologist Dr. Angela Titmus says high rates of type 2 diabetes in pregnant women are leading to their children being diagnosed with the disease at a younger age.
2: So these new guidelines recommend that for all First Nations young people, Aboriginal, Torres Strait Islander, Maori or Pacific peoples, that we test these young people from the age of 8, and that's just a finger prick test.
0: A 10-year-old boy from Berry Springs, 50 kilometres south of Darwin, has been selected to compete in one of the world's largest youth rodeo stages in the United States. Tate Carey was just 4 years old when he started riding bulls and has won major junior championships at rodeos around the country. He says he's both excited and proud to be representing Australia when he heads to the Junior National Finals Rodeo Championship in Las Vegas this December.
3: Yeah, really proud. I reckon I'll be getting on new bulls, meeting new people. It'll be like the funnest thing I've probably ever been on.
0: Labor frontbencher Pat Conroy says the government is urging the tax office to consult further with small businesses over its credit card ban. The ATO met with businesses earlier in the week to discuss its decision to stop accepting credit card payments at the end of November. Speaking with Channel 9, Mr. Conroy wouldn't be drawn on whether he thinks the ban should be reversed, as called for by the federal opposition.
4: What I'd like to see the ATO do is continue to consult with small business and make sure there's an appropriate transition
5: period.
4: What's
5: your preference on how they actually handle this?
4: Well, my preference is for them to do their job and talk to small businesses.
0: Closing arguments in the trial of three Mexican men facing charges of murdering two Australian brothers are due this morning before the judge hands down a verdict. North American correspondent Cayman Gock has been following the trial.
6: This has been a drawn-out process, but we are nearing the end of this trial over the murders of two Perth brothers and their American friend. There will be closing arguments today in a Mexico court in Ensenada, where three local Mexican men are accused of murdering Jake and Callum Robinson and their American friend Carter Road while they were on a surfing trip in 2024. Their bodies were found in a well and they had been shot in the head. And the prosecution argues that this was a robbery gone wrong, while the defence says that there isn't enough evidence to prove that those three men are the killers.
0: Also making news this morning, Australia's women's cricket team is back on home turf and out to continue their unbeaten start to the ICC Women's Championship when they face Bangladesh today in the first of three ODIs in Brisbane. Talia McGrath will take the leadership reins, with skipper Sophie Molyneux missing the series with a hip injury. It's hopeful she'll recover in time for the following T20 series against New Zealand. Russian President Vladimir Putin says Moscow's ready to help end the conflict involving Iran. Russian state media says Mr. Putin made the comments to Iranian President Masoud Pezeshkian on the sidelines of a meeting of former Soviet states. Putin says Russia's ready to do everything it can to help resolve the situation. To the weather now in Alice Springs, showers and a storm likely, possibly severe, getting to a top of 34 degrees. Yallara, a shower or two and a storm clearing, top of 33. And for Tennant Creek, a possible shower or storm and a max of 36.
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9: Good morning. Could be some wild weather today into the weekend, next few days across the centre, as well as parts of the Barkly. Tell you what you need to know. At 10 to 7, the Bureau will be joining us, as always. At your place right now, it's 26 degrees in Tennant Creek. Quite warm overnight in the Alice. 28 degrees. 27.6. In fact, quite gusty, nor'westerly winds blowing.

0: up to 54 kilometres an hour. Whoa, that's quite a gust. And at the Rock this morning, 20 degrees, 21 degrees in fact. A gentler south-southwesterly. So any change has already gone through or is going through the southwest. But yeah, blowy weather. And as we heard there in the news with James Elton, could be severe thunderstorms with damaging wind gusts in the Simpson District. That's us later on through the day. There's a little bit of rain, some little storms or spits on the radar at the moment. Not a huge amount, but there might be more. There might be more later on. Chairman Will Regan, good morning.
1: Hello, good morning.
0: TGIV.
1: That's right. There's a crowd of people outside the office right now yelling, TGIV.
0: Sounds like they're ready to go. Rollers. Yeah.
1: Or Rebecca Blacks.
0: Yeah, or whoever.
1: Hey, okay, what have we decided on?
0: Okay, here's the theme. Make of it what you will. This is what I put together for our theme.
1: See if you can find out.
0: Can you work it out?
1: Guess.

0: kids, old people, age.
1: Golden years, was that glory days?
0: Glory days, people remembering the glory days of the Masters Games.
1: That's right.
0: We're thinking about age, not about the Masters, but we're thinking given the Masters Games goes from young, in your case, because you can participate.
1: That's right.
0: To old like me.
1: It's beautiful. It's the whole circle of life.
0: So it could
1: it's everyone.
0: It could be songs about age, being young, being old. It could involve a number, like the Ballad of Lucy Jordan by Marianne Faithfull. At the age of 37, she wasn't going to drive through Paris in a sports car or whatever it was.
1: There's young and there's old. Where's in between? What age are you when you're not young or old?
0: Do you think there's ever songs about being middle-aged?
1: Yeah, just in the middle.
0: Stuck in the middle.
1: Could have done that.
0: Steeler's wheel.
1: I've got some ideas.
0: Yeah, you do have ideas. You got too many in my book.
1: Here's my theme.
2: He's

0: Young Hearts Run Free.
1: Yeah.
0: That's a good one.
1: Candy Stanton or the other version? Kim Mazel.
0: I think that's Candy.
1: Candy Stanton.
0: Yeah, it's Tom T. Hall, the band, David Bowie.
1: It's about being old. It's about being young. It's about whatever you want it to be. So it could be about a song about age, about being young, being old.
0: Glory days.
1: Glory days, but memories.
0: Maybe you're in your glory. The Masters is you are in your glory days. You might be in the 60 to 70 category. You're in your glory days.
1: And talking of the Masters, Philip, thank you for this. On the text line, the final 1.5 Ks of the eastern end of the Desert Park bike path is currently a sea of yellow wildflowers. You'll get to enjoy seeing them on Sunday morning for the 10K walk.
0: Perfect. That's a good boost.
1: I'll be powering so fast.
0: Keep you going.
1: I'll be going so fast I won't notice the flowers.
0: The flowers won't even see you. It'll be a flash, but don't run.
1: Yeah.
0: Don't even stumble because you've got to walk.
1: And tomorrow, the first event in the Masters is a half marathon.
0: What a way to start.
1: Simpson's Gap. We'll talk to the coordinator of the running, the trail and road running after 7.
0: We are pretty lucky we have a location like Simpson's Gap to be able to run on throughout the whole week. Many events will be hosted there for the running and the walking.
1: The walking will start from the grave, from John Flynn's grave.
0: Good, okay.
1: Which will be, and that will
0: it'll go out the back.
1: Well, it'll use the Desert Park path.
0: Oh, really lovely.
1: Across to Blaine Street. I'm pretty sure. Well, we'll ask Marsha after 7.
0: Yeah, we're going to find out.
1: Get your requests in. It's about being young. It's being about old. It's about memory. It's about reminiscing. Little River Band, a song called Reminiscing. It could have an age reference in it.
0: Yeah.
1: What's my age? Is that Blink 182?
0: Maybe.
1: Can we get away with that?
0: Certainly.
1: Okay.
0: Anything age, young, old.
1: Age. We're not prejudiced here because this Masters Games, you can be as young as, 25?
0: No, triathlon, 18.
1: No.
0: It's in part because...

0: Just a rumour. We sometimes put out rumours.
1: B&M, thank you. You could have done father and son, but you went for old school yard Cat Stevens.
0: Okay, get your TGIV requests in right now. It's on age, young, old, in between, stuck in the middle, or about just glory days.
1: That's right.
0: With the boss. Thanks, Chair.
1: You better be quick. Get in.
0: Big morning today. We've got the Acting Assistant Commissioner, James Gray Spence. Seems like there's going to be a Outlaw Motorcycle Club bikey run through Central Australia in the coming days.
1: I don't know what to make of it. That's happening.
0: We'll find out more about what the Acting Assistant Commissioner...
1: A few other guests, a federal minister and a treasurer,
0: and
1: a local
0: Bill,
1: treasurer.
0: It's all about the money. Bill Yan will tell us, hopefully...
1: Questions?
0: What actually the criteria which Bushbus failed so that they didn't get the subsidy.
1: We finally have him on.
0: Yeah, look forward to it. But now from now. If you've got a question for Bill Yan, you know where to go. 0487 99 1057. But get your requests in ASAP. Thanks, mate.
1: Thank you.
0: Who's having a birthday today? Well, Chris O'Dowd. Now, do you know Chris O'Dowd? He was in the movie The Boat That Rocked. He was in The Sapphires. He was also Roy in The IT Crowd.
2: Okay, question 40. Do you get your five fruit and veg?
3: Oh, I mean, I certainly try to. I would say I probably do.
4: A day.
3: A what?
2: Okay, you are going to love this. This website takes all that information you just gave me, and guess what it does? It actually estimates the date of your death.
3: What?
2: I know. Unbelievable, isn't it?
3: Wait a second. I know about those. Everyone knows about those.
2: Ah, right, so you've already done it. So, when's the big day?
3: No! I haven't done it. Why would I want to do it?
2: I go March 2nd, 2079.
3: Oh, my God.
2: That's right, baby. I've got 70 more years.
3: OK, Moss, close that window. I do not want to know.
2: But I've written it all in now.
3: Moss, I do not want to know the date of my death. Close it.
5: Hello, IT? Have you tried turning it off? You know what? I'm sick of saying that.
3: What do you want?
5: OK. Yeah, someone will be up in a minute. Maybe.
3: You looked. You know. You know when I'm going to die.
2: I do, yes.
3: I told you not to look.
2: I made a mistake.
3: Oh.
6: When is it?
3: Does it say I'm already dead?
2: Oh, no, that'd be terrible. Oh,
5: thank God.
2: It's Thursday.
3: What?
2: It's Thursday.
3: Thursday?
2: Again, remember leap years.
3: It's Thursday! Thursday's the third!
2: Although, not till late afternoon, so that gives you most of the day.
3: 3 p.m.
7: Stuart Brash.
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0: Chris O'Dowd, also known as Roy from the IT Crowd. He's having a birthday. 47 today. He's only 47. But he was in The Boat, The Rock, The Sapphires, and, of course, the IT Crowd. 7:15. Head out and overnight policing. Interesting case of the use of OC spray, legal use of OC spray by someone trying to stop a crime. We'll hear from police in just a moment on that. Let's leave the vault, though, this morning. Let's hear from The Who. John Entwistle, born this day, 1944. Died way back, 2002. But it's The Who. It's The Ox. I'm a boy.

0: Marking the birthday of this day, John Entwistle, the bass player with The Who, I'm a Boy, 13 away from 7. We are vibing the theme of age. It can be about being young, old, in the between, or just about memories and reminiscing your glory days, because we're talking about the glory days of the Masters Games. I think my glory days are past, but we'll see on Sunday morning how I go.
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0: So if you have a song about being young, about being old, about being in between, send it through. We are vibing on that issue, and it could be about memory as well. 0487 99 1057. Get your vibing request in right now. TGIV, thank goodness, it's vibing. Let's catch up with overnight policing. I spoke earlier to Senior Sergeant Mark Watson, Overnight Watch Commander, about how things have been.
3: Yeah, it was reasonable over the last 24-hour period. Just one job of note to report.
0: Yeah, an incident on Northside Lackman Terrace. What was happening?
3: Yeah, that's right. So at around 7:20 last night, police received a report of a domestic disturbance occurring at a residence on Lackman Terrace. On police arrival, it was established that a 31-year-old male had assaulted his 28-year-old female partner. In addition, he'd also smashed a window at the location. We further established that as the assault was taking place, the offender's brother, who lawfully possesses OC spray, approached the offender and deployed the spray into his face. That was in an attempt to stop the assault, and it was successful. The offender walked out onto the street. He further attempted to return to the property, and his brother deployed the OC spray again into his face.
0: Right, so that obviously stopped the assault. Police were called?
3: Yes, it did stop the assault, and police arrived a short time later and arrested the offender. The victim, she sustained some swelling to her face, although she did not require medical treatment.
0: The offender charged with?
3: Yeah, he's been charged with aggravated assault, threats to kill and damage property. He'll be appearing in court later today.
0: Have you heard of an incident like this? Because we've just had a year-long trial of OC spray in public hands, and this is the first time I've heard an incident like this. Have you had many reports of it being used in this sort of self-defence mode?
3: Look, this is the first time I've heard it being used in defence of another person. And that's saying in a domestic violence setting as well. So, yeah, it's a first for me.
0: Yeah. Quick thinking as well by the brother, by the sounds of it.
3: That's right, yes.
0: Apart from that, nothing else to report, Mark?
3: Oh, sorry, just further as well, in relation to the assault at the Gapview Hotel from the previous day, Viper members arrested a 42-year-old male in relation to that assault, and he'll be appearing in court later today as well. So that's good news.
0: Senior Sergeant Mark Watson. Hey, Annie. I've got your, it says, I'm for vibing, please, but I don't have the request. So what is your request on the theme of youth, of age, of being a master, of reminiscing about your glory days? 0487 99 1057. In the meantime, let's vote.
4: Take it easy, take it easy.
0: Now that's the Eagles, but the song was co-wrote with Jackson Browne. And the Eagles, their first hit. So Jackson Browne turned 78 today. Happy birthday.

0: Take it easy with Jackson Browne this morning. Tangential anniversary here. Now, I mentioned Chris O'Dowd, Irish actor, turning 47. He starred in The Boat That Rocked, about pirate radio. This song from the soundtrack, Crimson and Clover. Yeah, vote one, Crimson and Clover this morning. And your final song. I'm glad I'm not a Kennedy. Glad I'm not a Kennedy. And is not he basically a matter? Shona Lang, 71, Glad I'm Not a Kennedy. Top 10 hit for her in Australia in 1987. Those are your three choices in the face-off. Vote now, 0487991057.
1: 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Weather.
0: Ruby Cuthbertson's at the Bureau. Ruby, good morning.
2: Good morning.
0: Very warm overnight in the Alice. A few spits happening already, I'm told. Ian just said raindrops at the town pool right now. Today, could see some serious weather across the centre and Barkley. What's going to happen?
2: Yes, so we've got thunderstorms likely kind of from an area extending all the way up to Tennant Creek from the Southern Territory. So that includes Yallara, Alice Springs and Tennant and everything in between. We've got a bit of a watch point for damaging wind gusts as well. It's already been quite windy this morning around the Alice area. We saw about a 70 kilometre per hour gust there, not associated with a thunderstorm. So if we do see a thunderstorm over that Alice area, mainly in that Simpson district, kind of east of Alice as well, they could be quite gusty. So just keeping an eye out for those ones and any severe thunderstorm warnings that are issued with those thunderstorms today, more likely in the afternoon and into the evening period.
0: And what watch area should be concerned about those severe thunderstorms?
2: So mainly the Simpson district. So that includes Alice Springs, extends further up to include Tea Tree as well, and then it's anything east of that. So not including Yallara or Tennant Creek.
0: Now, conditions staying unsettled for the whole of the weekend by looks of things. How far will that unsettled weather spread? And will it clear out of the southwest at some point?
2: Yeah, so we've got a couple of troughs moving through. One today, which is causing those thunderstorms, that widespread area of thunderstorms. That trough kind of pushes up into the Barkley district tomorrow, which makes those thunderstorms more likely in the centre, so around Tennant Creek, but still possible in the south. And then as we move into Sunday, we get another trough coming through, which brings that chance of thunderstorms and rain back down to the south, hanging around kind of until midweek, and that's when we get the next ridge pushing up. But yeah, it'll be quite cloudy conditions until around mid next week with, yeah, thunderies around and a bit of rain.
0: Yeah, Mark, who's in the truck, says can confirm the weather storms. There's storms near Culgra currently raining there. So, yeah, there's rain out there. And in the northern Barkley, this looks hot, doesn't it? I think Elliott 38 and even Cresswell Downs 39, and they're heading to 40s. I think someone's getting 40 today, aren't they? Is it Cresswell Downs getting a 40?
2: Right in the east, so kind of, yeah, east of
0: Tennant. Upper Roolham, actually Lake Nash, 41.
2: Yeah, Lake Nash, around that area, that's where those 40s are. And then tomorrow it does kind of cool off a little bit as that cloud moves into the centre and then warms up again kind of on the Sunday into next week. And then, yeah, those cooler temperatures really start to push in. When I say cooler, I mean kind of a drop of around 5 to 10 degrees, but they do push into the centre kind of mid next week.
0: Love it. Three songs for you, Ruby. Vote for one of them. Now, that's an Eagles song, their first hit, but it was co-written with Jackson Browne, who turned 78 today. So vote one for Jackson Browne and the Eagles. The great Chris O'Dowd, Irish actor. He starred in The Boat That Rocked, about pirate radio. This song from the soundtrack, Crimson and Clover. And your final song goes to Shona Lang, who turned 71 today, and her one hit from 87...

0: Glad I'm not a Kennedy. Oh, yes. And went top 10 in Australia. Who'd you like to hear?
1: Oh, go for Jackson Brown.
0: And the Eagles. Well done. Thank you for that, Ruby.
1: Thank you.
0: Ruby Cuthbertson at the Bureau. Will Regan.
2: Hello.
0: How are the requests coming through?
2: Good A&M. I got yours. Stuart from Neutral. Where's Neutral?
0: Neutral Junction.
2: Thank you.
0: Between us and TC.
2: Chucked in some Tom T. Hall there.
0: Good work.
2: Mark has gone for Kenny Chasney.
0: Now, Annie, I hope we can find Annie's. Cause
2: you know what? Annie actually came through with hers.
0: Yeah, but well, she's talking about Rosie, who's an Alice Springs local. I know Rosie. Health professional, and she's also an Australian Masters champion hockey player. But also a muso. So there's the connection.
2: Wow.
0: So it's one, I think, assume it's one of Rosie's songs. We'll have to
2: go and track
0: that
2: down. Yeah, Queen of Fado. Yeah. By Rosie Ballard.
0: Okay. We'll try and find that.
2: Perfect.
0: Absolutely. In other news, what's happening?
2: Oh, let's go to... Just there was a fire going on.
0: Dixon and Sargent.
2: Yeah, there's a bit of footage on social media as well, you could see. But they're just saying... Let's have a look. Dixon... This is 6 hours ago. Dixon Road, Sargent Street and Stuart Highway, Alice Springs. Advice level. A fire is in the area. One of the situation for changes. So that's as of... Just 6 hours ago, pretty much just past midnight.
0: I think everyone's okay, but this was some dramatic footage. So I hope everyone up Sargent Street, up the Sargent Street industrial area, or maybe near Dixon Road. Are you okay?
2: Mm.
0: What did you see? If you want to share, that's fine. 0487991057.
2: Yesterday, a complete outage for a territory-wide outage for reports of internet and phone outage across the NT government network. Back online, they posted on their Facebook as of 4 p.m. services affected have been restored. They don't know what's happened.
0: Yeah.
2: In the NT News, have they given, saying that experts
0: have they given
2: puzzled.
0: Any explanation?
2: At least on their Facebook update, no, I can't see anything there that has said it affected triples. They did say 000 remained operational throughout, but they're investigating the cause and identifying measures to prevent future disruptions, which means they pretty much don't know.
0: That's wild. Okay. We'll take that.
2: There you go.
0: Masters Games registration's open this morning, so if you want to go and register, you can head down to the registration centre. I think it starts at 9, between 9 and 4,
2: okay.
0: At the convention centre.
2: Very good. Where are we starting? Tomorrow at 6 a.m. is where it really starts.
0: Yeah, half marathon. There's also orienteering, I think, from 7. Now, Philip, are you doing orienteering? I hope so. I was going to do it, but I've got to work tomorrow. And then I thought, there was another orienteering at the golf course tomorrow. And I thought, nah, I might give it. I'll be so tired from my 10K walk.
2: Oh, hey, last thing, cricket. The cricket is on in Durban, South Africa.
0: First test.
2: It is the first test since the sandpaper test in 2017.
0: Oh.
2: We lost by 490 runs, Stuart, that test.
0: Oh.
2: What's going to happen, we'll see. I don't know about our batting order.
0: Our batting order?
2: South Africa looked pretty solid.
0: Who is batting for Australia?
2: Well, Nick Maddison's got the call up to the squad,
0: after
2: but maybe
0: decade.
2: It should be Cooper Connolly. That's what I think.
0: We're going to go and work out and talk about the first event of the Masters Games, 6 a.m., Simpsons Gap. It is the half marathon.
2: Have you got a half marrow in you?
0: Not me at the moment, but maybe you.
2: Me neither.
0: Time is 7 o'clock.
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0: gambling lobby hits back at NT Bill, proposing deposit caps and a ban on inducements for major online bookmakers. The former Prince Andrew successfully challenges warrants used in his arrest, and Australian cricketers return to South Africa for the first time since the sandpaper scandal. This is ABC News. Good morning. I'm Darlene Jean Wong. A Northern Territory bill seeking to overhaul laws governing some of Australia's largest bookmakers is being criticised as a blunt, one-size-fits-all approach by the industry's peak body. Jack Hislop has more.
1: 50 online bookmakers are licensed in the NT, including Sportsbet, Ladbrokes and Bet365. If independent politician Justine Davis's bill is passed, the betting agencies and their customers will be impacted nationwide. Among the changes proposed are deposit caps for young adults and a complete ban on inducements such as bonus bets. Peak gambling industry body Responsible Wagering Australia

0: is opposing the bill, saying federal gambling reforms legislated in August are significant and should be allowed to take effect. They include advertising restrictions and tighter rules for inducements. Ms Davis is expected to introduce her bill to NT Parliament next Wednesday.
1: One in three Australian children who are sexually victimised online either tell no one or turn to an AI chatbot for help, prompting warnings from Australia's top cop that better safety nets are needed. Here's Defence and National Security correspondent Olivia Casely.
2: In an interview marking her first year as Australian Federal Police Commissioner, Chrissy Barrett called the AI disclosures heartbreaking, warning chatbots cannot provide the human support vulnerable youth require. The Commissioner called on caregivers to watch out for changes in their children's behaviour.
3: We're a pretty blunt object, let's be honest. By the time we become involved, the options have reduced.
2: The AFP is working with Monash University to develop a special tool to help triage and escalate reports of harm to the Australian Centre to Counter Cyber Exploitation.
1: The federal opposition claims that business owners have become too reliant on cheap labour. Will Howard Evans reports.
4: As debate over the country's migration intake continues, earlier this week, the Coalition announced it will slash Australia's migration intake by about 650,000 over 4 years if elected to government. As business groups and universities warn of unintended economic flow-on effects, Liberal MP Andrew Hastie has told Triple J's Hack the cuts are absolutely necessary.
5: I think big business particularly have gotten very comfortable with what could be construed as almost a slave workforce here.
4: Mr Hastie says the Coalition is responding to the growing number of Australians calling for change.
1: Australia's illicit tobacco trade has become so lucrative that criminal overlords have built a secretive pipeline suspected of smuggling millions of dollars overseas. Investigative reporter Danny Tran filed this exclusive report.
6: An ABC investigation can reveal details of a secret money laundering machine that spans multiple states and allegedly washes millions for the major tobacco cartels, including banished Iraqi crime lord Kaz Hamad. Sources reveal tens of millions are believed to have been funneled out of the country using suburban money transfer businesses. At the centre of the network is an asylum seeker who authorities suspect of working as a bagman for the cartels. He allegedly sent millions to Dubai, where Hamad was in hiding. The bagman pleaded guilty to dealing with criminal proceeds, but avoided jail after claiming ignorance.
1: New research has revealed First Nations children should be screened for type 2 diabetes from the age of 8. Updated type 2 diabetes treatment guidelines will be discussed at an educational forum held in Darwin, Alice Springs and Cairns, which have the country's highest population of those living with the disease. Paediatric endocrinologist Dr. Angela Titmus says high rates of type 2 diabetes in pregnant women are leading to their children being diagnosed with the disease at a younger age.
7: So these new guidelines have recommend that for all First Nations young people, Aboriginal, Torres Strait Islander, Maori or Pacific peoples, that we test these young people from the age of 8, and that's just a finger prick test.
1: Overseas, a Mexican judge is expected to hand down his verdict in the high-profile murder trial of three men accused of killing two Australian surfers and their American friend in 2024. Cayman Gok has been following the trial.
8: During this court hearing, we have heard that at least one of these men has cartel links. And we also heard that two witnesses claimed that they had been threatened by people associated with the accused, and they are now in witness protection. Throughout this trial, the parents of Jake and Callum Robinson have been inside the courtroom. They've heard harrowing details about their son's death, and they've had to sit next to the three men accused of killing them.
1: Ukrainian authorities say a Russian strike on a suburban bus stop has killed at least 33 civilians, Cyan Valence reports.
9: Dozens of people have been killed and at least 18 injured by Russian strikes in the eastern Ukrainian city of Kramatorsk as Russia's pre-winter attacks intensify. Ukrainian President Volodymyr Zelensky vowed to respond and renewed pleas for help from allies, especially the US.
10: The Americans can do more. I think President Trump can do more.
9: The bus stop strike follows an attack on a five-story residential building in northern Ukraine one day earlier, where 22 people were killed, including five children. The United Nations reports more Ukrainian civilians were killed by August this year than all of 2025.
1: Authorities say a new evening drone strike on a car in Kramatorsk has killed

0: Two people inside, bringing the total number of people killed in the city to 35. Donald Trump has declared the US won't attack Iran before the looming US midterm elections. Emily Grimenz reports.
1: After 7 months of war, the US and Iran are locked in a stalemate, with numerous rounds of diplomatic talks failing to lead to any breakthrough. In a post on social media, the US President Donald Trump says the sides are having productive discussions. He says with increased oil flowing through the Strait of Hormuz and Iran's economy suffering, the US will not be attacking Iran at any time prior to the midterms, set to be held in less than a month. Iran is currently reviewing a US proposal for a deal and has signalled a formal response within days. Emily Grimenz, ABC News, Washington.
0: The UK High Court has ruled police were acting unlawfully when they searched the lavish homes of Andrew Mountbatten Windsor earlier this year. Europe correspondent Elias Kluwer reports from London.
2: Former Prince Andrew was arrested in February after police raided his homes in Windsor and Norfolk. Andrew Mountbatten Windsor was then questioned by detectives for 11 hours over suspicions he'd provided confidential information to his friend, the late sex offender Jeffrey Epstein. Lawyers acting for the police have now conceded in court that the search warrants were unlawful and a judge granted permission for the warrants under the wrong section of legislation. However, the case is far from over, with police stressing to the court that the investigation into Andrew will continue. Andrew Mountbatten Windsor has denied any wrongdoing.
0: Returning home, a 10-year-old boy from Berry Springs, 50 kilometres south of Darwin, has been selected to compete in one of the world's largest youth rodeo stages in the United States. Tate Carey was just 4 years old when he started riding bulls and has won junior championships at rodeos around the country. He says he's both excited and proud to be representing Australia when he heads to the Junior Nationals Finals Rodeo Championship in Las Vegas this December.
3: Yeah, really proud. I reckon I'll be getting on new bulls, meeting new people. It'll be like the funnest thing I've probably ever been on.
0: And now with the latest in sport, here's Fraser Fife.
4: The world's top two test cricket nations, Australia and South Africa, begin a three-test series in Durban tonight. The Aussies return for the first time since the 2018 series, which gave rise to the scandal known as Sandpapergate, which led to suspensions for David Warner, Steve Smith and Cameron Bancroft, and ultimately the resignation of coach Darren Lehman. Captain Pat Cummins says the side is happy to leave it in the past.
5: We as a group move on from things pretty quickly, so yeah, it hasn't taken up too much of our time, to be honest.
4: Australia's women's team will also be in action today as they face Bangladesh in the first of three ODIs in Brisbane. Cairns has had a six-point home win over Brisbane in the first All-Queensland clash of the National Basketball League season. Jaylen Brown scored a team-high 25 points as the Taipans secured the 97-91 victory. And qualifying for Supercars Bathurst 1000 is set to take place this afternoon at Mount Panorama. The fastest 10 drivers from today's session will take on Saturday's top 10 shootout to determine the pole sitter for this year's great race.
0: And in the weather today, a high chance of showers and thunderstorms across the Lassiter, Tanami and Western Simpson district in the morning, extending throughout the Simpson during the afternoon. Thunderstorms may produce damaging wind gusts in the Simpson district. Showers and storms clearing from the southwest during the afternoon and evening. A slight to medium chance of showers and thunderstorms also in parts of the Barkly, Gregory and Daly districts, mainly during the afternoon. ABC.
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9: It's a Friday, it's vibing, so taking your vibing requests on youth, age, old, masters, reminiscing, glory days. You play with it as you see fit. Young and beautiful, old and wise, however you want to play it. There is rain out there, Mark says, confirm there is weather, saying down at Culgra, seeing a bit of rain. Also, Damien, thank you, drops of rain for you as well in town. And also at the pool, more rain to come. We'll give you details very soon. Could be quite stormy, and beware, there could be thunderstorms with damaging wind gusts later on. Very warm overnight. Didn't get below 25 degrees. In fact, there's 25 degrees right now, and some gusty winds already being recorded at the airport. 27 degrees currently in Tennant Creek, and at the Rock, it is 21 degrees. There is 1.8.

0: mil of rain in the gauge at The Rock. Territory Grapes had 0.2. Rabbit Flats had 1.8. And Giles has had 3.2. So there was rain out there. Get ready. Beware. Be prepared. Let's check what's coming. The Masters Games. The opening ceremony tomorrow night at Anzac Oval. But the first event will be the half marathon, 6 a.m. tomorrow morning. Simpsons Gap will speak to the sports coordinator for road running and trail in just a few moments. Get ready. It is time to rock and roll. Because, of course, it'll be Baby Animals and Choir Boys tomorrow as part of the opening ceremony as well. Let's get some votes in, though. Three songs for your musical joy. What about this one?
1: Take it easy. Take it easy. Don't let the
0: sun... Take It Easy from the Eagles. Now, co-written with Jackson Brown, who's having a birthday today. So happy birthday, Jackson Brown. Vote for the Eagles and Take It Easy. Now, that's from the soundtrack to The Boat That Rocked, or Rocks. Chris O'Dowd, Irish actor, is in that movie. So we thought, let's go with Crimson and Clover from Tommy James and the Shondells, that version. The original, I think, from 1968. And finally... Kiwi, Shona Lang... turned 71 today. Her one hit, I would suggest, from 1987, Glad I'm Not a Kennedy.
2: The right of future generations
0: for vote for one of those three songs. Angus wants Glad I'm Not a Kennedy. Helen Kemp wants the Eagles. Bob wants the Eagles. Roddy wants the Eagles. Glad I'm Not a Kennedy. Good morning, Boar Runner. Marsha wants Crimson and Clover. And they keep on coming. I think, yeah, Oscar's mum just said, happy birthday, Chris O'Dowd, which means you get Tommy James and the Shondells. Graham and TC's gone for that one as well. Max wants the Eagles. Okay, get those votes in ASAP, 14 past 7. Let's check the weather.
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0: Now, there's some serious weather around the centre in Barkly today. A high chance of showers and thunderstorms in the Lassiter, the Tanami and the Western Simpson. So that's during the morning. It'll extend throughout the Simpson during the afternoon, so that's Alice Springs. Now, thunderstorms may produce damaging wind gusts in the Simpson district. Showers and storms will clear from the southwest during this afternoon and evening, and there is a slight to medium chance of showers and thunderstorms also in parts of the Barkly. Very hot. Pretty much everywhere else. very hot in eastern Barkly and eastern Simpson. So today, 34 and those showers and storms for Alice Springs. 33 for Yallara, shower 2 and a storm clearing. Tanner Creek, 36, possible shower or storm. For Elliot, 38 and partly cloudy. 37 for Jervois, showers and storm developing later on. Yundamu, shower 2 and a storm. The warmest place will be Arparulam Lake Nash, 41 today. And the coolest place should be, yeah, Culgra and Fink at 32. They're the highest maximums. After 7:30, we're going to catch up with the Acting Assistant Commissioner, James Gray Spence. I'm told there is an outlaw motorcycle club having a run through Central Australia over the weekend. We'll try and find out what's going on there. Also talk about Arparulam Lake Nash and what's been happening out there. And we have the Treasurer and Minister for Logistics and Infrastructure, Bill Yan. I do want to ask him about the closures to Bushbus. Not the closures. They haven't closed the routes yet, but the loss of the subsidy to those five routes. Also, I want to know, and I'm sure he should have an answer for what is killing the trees on the Stuart Highway. I look forward to finding that out as well.
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0: Okay, final call for votes. Those three songs. I'm not even sure who's winning. It's probably close. I'm going to say it's close. Got no idea, though.
1: Take it easy. Take it. Don't let the sound of your own...
6: The Eagles. But Jackson Brown co-wrote it, so he's having a birthday. Vote one, Jackson Brown and or the Eagles. From the boat that rocked, yes, Mr. Chris O'Dowd, who was in the movie. That's part of the soundtrack. I thought I'd make the connection, so go with Crimson and Clover. Your final song. Shona Lang turning 71. Her one hit from 87 went top 10. Glad I'm Not a Kennedy. 17 past 7.
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6: It is finally with us. Masters Games 2026, the 40th anniversary games, gets underway tomorrow. Opening ceremony at Anzac Oval. Baby Animals, Choir Boys, we playing. There will be an event or two beforehand, though, because tomorrow morning, 6 a.m, Simpsons Gap, it's back, the half marathon. Let's find out what's going on. Marsha Moore-Murphy is the sports coordinator for Athletics Road and Trail. Marsha, good morning.
9: Good morning, Brashy.
6: You excited? You excited?
9: Oh, just stressed.
6: How excited are you?
9: Just about to get everything done.
6: Marsha, why do you organise events when it stresses you?
9: Oh, gosh, I think I have to stop after this. Somebody has to do this, Brashy. Somebody
6: that is true.
9: Can be done so people can take part and have fun.
6: Does that stop you from taking part, though?
9: Well, I'm doing the half marathon tomorrow.
6: Ooh. So I can tell you, I'm not.
9: Trying to make sure.
6: I am not doing it.
9: Yes. And one of the reasons I brought the half marathon back was because last Masters Games, you complained that there was no half marathon.
6: No, because I was fitter. I was a better person. Unfortunately, I'm a little bit slow at the moment. I will be on the 10K walk. Don't worry. I'll be out on Sunday.
9: I've seen your name on there.
6: Yes. But what do people need to know? Because it's start at Simpsons Gap.
9: Yes, it's starting at the Simpsons car park up at the top of Darken Drive, and then we're running down Darken Drive and onto the bike path. And there's two aid stations, and then you turn around and come back.
6: Sounds beautiful. Weather's going to be, I don't know if it's going to rain tomorrow morning. What do you make of that?
9: It's like planning for heat because of the super El Nino, and now there's thunderstorms. I'm like, oh gosh, just hope it doesn't storm too much.
6: Hopefully, okay, I'll just tell you what the forecast says, Marsha. Tomorrow, mostly sunny, slight chance of a shower, the chance of a thunderstorm at night. So that's okay.
9: Well, that's all right then. That's
6: good.
9: Fine.
6: That's good.
9: That's fantastic.
6: How many people are we taking to the start line of the half marathon?
9: The half marathon, there's like 77 people.
6: That's great.
9: Yes, but I think some people have like pulled out and stuff, so it might be slightly less, but 77 is a good number.
6: Yeah, well, so, injuries and so on, that can always
9: Injuries, people have other things that have happened, you know, between when they've signed up and now, you know, so life, you know.
6: Yeah, life gets in the way. Will Nathan Buckley be there, given it's the first event? Will he be will he be letting off the starter's pistol?
9: I'm unsure.
6: Well, surely. It's the first event. Surely Nathan Buckley is ambassador.
9: He was there at the half marathon, the last Masters game.
6: Well, he was there at the 10K walk. He gave me my medal.
9: He walked too, so he was there. Maybe he will be there. I don't know. I haven't been advised. So,
6: okay, well, let's hope he makes an appearance.
9: I hope so too, yeah.
6: Well, he didn't get the coaching job at North, so he doesn't have to. Sorry.
9: He has lots of time.
6: He's got lots of time. Come out to the half marathon at the Simpsons Gap. Okay, let's turn to the 10K walk. Now, that's going to be starting at Flynn's Grave. Now, luckily, not a 6 o'clock start, a 7 o'clock start.
9: 7 o'clock.
6: Oh, so much better. Who's my competition? Do you want to name them so I can shame them?
9: Oh, no. But you do actually have competition. I sent a text to Will.
6: Yes.
9: He has the number, so you do have competition. So a medal is not guaranteed for you, Brashy.
6: No, because there's four old fart men in my age group, and I'm one of them.
9: What? One of them is not getting a medal.
6: And it may very well be me.
9: Well, you have to make sure that doesn't happen, Brush. Well, you've got to bring your A game.
6: Can I ask? I haven't done a walking event since last Masters Games. I mean,

0: how stringent is the analysis and the judging of whether or not you're doing legitimate walk? Because in the past, I've done masters where there has been a judge out on the field looking, make sure you're doing the right.
1: Well, my course marshals aren't that oofy on the walking, but we are expecting you guys to walk. Walk running.
0: When I'm sort of like by myself, I'll just break into a really fast dash. No, I won't.
1: No dashing.
0: Please. There won't be.
1: Just walk. You can walk quickly. You know that race walking that Catherine used to do.
0: I can do that. Now, how are the event? Are the rest of the events for road and trail looking?
1: Oh yeah, everything is looking good. I mean, the main one that's logistically difficult is the half, because of course I have to get on the Simpsons bike path and set up those aid stations. Everything else is more accessible in terms of, you know, and of course not requiring aid stations along the way. So
0: Absolutely. Everything
1: is good. Got lots of volunteers in the end, so that's really good. Lots of people saying, oh, I can help, I can do extra. So that's really great. You know, if it wasn't for the volunteers, these things wouldn't happen. So
0: Absolutely. Really
1: thankful for the people who put their hand up to help.
0: Who's the oldest participant in road and trail? Do you have an age?
1: Jenny Richter, she's in the 80 to 84. She's a local. She's on our lifetime member.
0: Been a long-term member of the Alice Springs Running and Walking Club.
1: I think in the mile, there's somebody that's 85 plus in the mile.
0: That's great.
1: I hope I'm still doing stuff at 85. If I'm
0: so
1: still around 85. But Jenny Richter in the road and trail, she's our oldest in road and trail.
0: Marsha, have a great half marathon. What are you looking for time-wise tomorrow?
1: I'm in a similar situation as you. I think there's about six people in my age group.
0: You must have an idea of what sort of time you want to do.
1: When I did it in June, I did 2 hours and 2 minutes.
0: Okay, well, I'm for under
1: and
0: 2 hours.
1: I did one recently in Adelaide, and it was 2 hours and 2 minutes. So 2 hour time frame is good, but I just want to get a medal.
0: Yes, so, that's all you care about. Get a medal.
1: Exactly. All that matters is the medal.
0: Marsha, good luck. We'll catch up soon.
1: Thank you, Marsha.
0: Marsha Moore Murphy, Sports Coordinator for Athletics, Road and Trail. Chairman Will Regan, we'll head for some TC talk in just a moment. But who has taken this out?
2: It's a one-pointer this morning. It's from a great movie, The Boat, The Rock. You're just watching a scene or two from it.
0: And
2: classic.
0: We tangentially link this to Chris O'Dowd, who was in the movie.
2: It'll do. It's a good reason to play Crimson and Clover.

0: from the boat that rocked Tommy James and the Shondells, Crimson and Clover. It was a close one, high-scoring game this morning. It was the help, Dallas, getting it over the line there. Carl as well went for Crimson and Clover. A lot of love for the Eagles, though. It was a one-point game in the end. Shona Lang coming in third position, or as some people call it, last. Let's get some TC talk. Roddy Calvert, good morning.
1: Good morning, Brash. Good morning, listeners.
0: Now, it's cloudy and a bit manky here. Bit of rain, bit of dribble and drizzle here. We're waiting for storms. How's it up in TC?
1: Oh, it's a little bit smoky again, Brash.
0: Smoky. I did see there's been a number of fires burning in the Barkley. Please take care. And if you see firefighters near the road, slow down, turn your headlights on and drive slowly.
1: Yeah, go on to the conditions.
0: Absolutely. Park run, Saturday morning, gets underway. Always looking for volleys, I know, so anyone...
1: Yeah, that's right. Brush, yeah. Same again this week.
0: Community lawn sale at the Transit Centre. 9 o'clock start?
1: Yeah, that's right, Brush. So, yeah, anybody free to set up a stall? So, yeah, come on down.
0: And meditation, what can you tell us about that? Let's get a little bit calm.
1: Brash, on Thursday night, it's the Curtin Mantra Meditation, and they invite Kenny Creek for a special night of relaxing meditation with live music, mantra, and community. So there's no prior experience needed. Entry is by donation, and it will be at the CWA Hall, Noble Street, from 6:30 to 8.
0: Okay. There's also a breast cancer fundraiser with the CWA. What do we need to know about that?
1: Well, it's a drop down in your diary. It's, October's Breast Cancer Month. So Rotary and CWA will team up with Park Run that Saturday week on the 17th and help raise funds for breast cancer. So you can do a 5 or a 2 kilometre walk from the lake. Starts as normal at 7 a.m. There's going to be some free fruit and yogurt. It's a $20 registration. That'll go to the breast cancer. And, of course, kick yourself out in something pink.
0: Beautiful work. And TC High School is turning 40. How are they celebrating?
1: Well, they've got a daytime event and then one evening dinner event on the 23rd and 24th of October. But check their Facebook page because bookings do close today and they need catering numbers, I think.
0: Very good. Hey, you enjoy your weekend, Roddy.
1: Thanks, Rash, and everybody else enjoy theirs.
0: Yep. Stay cool, stay dry, stay whatever. Right now on ABC Alice Springs, let's head to the newsroom. It is 7:30.
2: A citizen deploys pepper spray in Alice Springs and the gambling lobby's response to an NT independence bill. Good morning, James Elton and Catherine with your local ABC News. Northern Territory Police say an Alice Springs man successfully used his lawfully owned pepper spray overnight to intervene in an alleged domestic violence attack being carried out by his own brother. Police say a 31-year-old man was assaulting his 28-year-old female partner in the northern suburbs of Alice Springs when the man's brother came to the woman's aid, deploying his pepper spray into the man's face. The alleged offender has been charged with aggravated assault and threats to kill. Senior Sergeant Mark Watson says it's the first time he's seen pepper spray used this way.
3: This is the first time I've heard it being used in defence of another person, and that's saying in a domestic violence setting as well. So, yeah, it's a first for me.
2: The peak body representing some of Australia's largest gambling companies has hit back at proposed laws set to enter Northern Territory Parliament. If passed, independent politician Justine Davis's bill would impact the 50 online bookmakers licensed in the NT and their customers nationwide. Among the proposed changes are deposit caps for young adults and a complete ban on inducements like bonus bets. Responsible Wagering Australia is opposing the bill, describing it as a blunt, one-size-fits-all approach. A Central Australian paediatric endocrinologist says high rates of type 2 diabetes in pregnant women will lead to the next generation developing the disease at a younger age. New guidelines now recommend First Nations children be screened for diabetes from the age of 8. Dr. Angela Titmus says type 2 diabetes in the Northern Territory is an intergenerational epidemic.
4: each generation, the age at which someone gets diabetes gets younger. And we know in the Northern Territory, and particularly in Central Australia, that we have the highest rates of type 2 diabetes in pregnancy.
2: Also making news today, lawyers for three US news organisations banned from the White House are appearing in court. A federal judge is hearing arguments after CNN, MS Now and Politico were temporarily removed from White House grounds nearly 3 weeks ago. President Donald Trump has accused the outlets of spreading fake news. The case is testing whether the administration can restrict media access because of coverage it objects to. And back home, South Australia's National Parks and Wildlife Service says vaccinating little penguins against H5 bird flu will be challenging. An application to vaccinate the colonies on SA's Granite and Kangaroo Islands has been sent to the federal government for consideration. The vaccine's given in two doses, about 3 or 4 weeks apart. Florio District Ranger Seiji Wao says the penguins aren't microchipped and catching them will be hard. And that's the latest from the newsroom, Brashy. More news coming up at 8.
0: Isn't it funny we've not been hearing a lot about the bird flu in recent time? Well, except when we're talking about little penguins there.
2: Yeah.
0: Has it dropped off the radar? Has it spread? I'm not...
2: Maybe everyone's more freaked out about the Siberian plague laboratory.
0: Yeah, it's a long way away, Siberia. I mean, sorry to say, not... I mean, it's, yeah. And I'm sure we're getting every little bit of accurate detail on what's happening there.
2: Mm, yes, indeed. It's that one's a bit scary, I have to say.
0: Weekend in Catherine?
2: Yeah. Weekend in Catherine. Taking it easy, and then I'm off on a bit of leave, heading to Sydney and Canberra next week.
0: So. Now, closer to 9 o'clock, we're going to talk to a consultant working with Uber to see if we can get Uber to Alice Springs. Has there been a promise made for Uber to Catherine?
2: Well, I don't know about a promise, but they've announced Catherine in the same way as Alice. They've said, we're coming. So I guess that's a promise. They said, we're coming. And I keep getting served the ads saying, we're looking for drivers in Catherine. Please sign up. Yeah. And I'm sure your listeners would agree down in Alice and the Barclay especially. I mean, the taxi services in Catherine are, shall we say, diplomatically, extremely difficult to access.
0: Totally. In the evening, it's very hard. Absolutely.
2: In the evening, yeah. Well, really, any time. I mean, I've never seen someone successfully call one and have them come.
0: We'll follow this up. We will follow this up. James, I'll catch you after 8:30.
2: Cheers.
0: James Elton in the newsroom, 25 away from 8, going to catch up with the Acting Assistant Commissioner for Police. There is an outlaw motorbike club having a run to Central Australia. We'll find out what that means. Hey, don't forget, it is vibing, so give me your requests.

0: Now, the Masters Games is for young, old, and those of us in the middle. We are vibing on age. You might be 37 like Marianne Faithfull. You might be having glory days like Bruce Springsteen. Vibe on the theme of memories, glory, age. Young or old. Any of those, and I look forward to seeing your requests. Text them to me, 0487 99 1057. Now we're joined by Acting Assistant Police Commissioner James Gray Spence. What it seems in the coming days, the Outlaws Motorcycle Club will be heading to Central Australia for a national run, which will finish up at Ross River Resort. James Gray Spence, good morning.
1: Good morning, Stuart, and good morning to your listeners.
0: What can you tell us what's happening in the coming days?
1: Yeah, so Alice Springs residents will see an increase in motorcycles on the road commencing this weekend from Sunday through until mid-next week. It is the Outlaw Motorcycle Group that's coming to town and basing themselves out at Ross River Resort along the highway there. So you'll see an increase of members of that Outlaw Motorcycle Group, but also commensurate to that, an increase of police presence in Alice Springs as well, from the staff drawn from our Drug and Organised Crime Section, Gangs Task Force, our Traffic Operations, Frontline Operations, a number of specialist capabilities in town as well.
0: How concerned are police by this run?
1: Look, the national runs for the Outlaw Motorcycle Groups are managed by them as the event organisers. We've got a significant number of resources that will be going down to provide the response to the event. And as I said, it's drawn from a range of both specialist and general sections. It's a chance for us to interact with members from across Australia from the Outlaw Motorcycle Group. Residents of Alice Springs will see a number of vehicle control points, a lot of police out on the road, very strict policing of road rules and also licence conditions in the licence premises around town as well.
0: Are you going to be running more RBTs or licence checks over the weekend? And what days are we talking about?
1: Yeah, so from Sunday, is my understanding, Alice Springs residents will see the influx of the Outlaws group in town, and then early midweek, sort of Monday through Thursday, you'll see a lot of road-based policing activity, vehicle control points, RBTs. Alice Springs residents, we've got some of that. We've got Fink Desert Race and things like that. There's been motor sort of road-based events. We're sort of accustomed to a lot of people on the road, so it shouldn't be too dissimilar to that, but obviously it's got the overlay of this being an outlaw motorcycle group.
0: How concerned are you by that? Are the Outlaws in the same league as, say, Hell's Angels?
1: Look, they're all outlaw motorcycle groups, and they share, common facets there. So they have links to they're established criminal networks. They've got links to each other in Australia, but concerning for police and our, state and territory and other jurisdictional partners is links to transnational and other organised crime as well. So that's why we'll be out there in force, both applying the law on the road in licensed premises, but then, managing all the other investigations that we do for these sorts of groups.
0: How many riders, how many bikes are you expecting?
1: So about 100 club members and maybe another 100 other people. So a couple of hundred people out there at Ross River and potentially sort of accessing other venues in town over from Sunday through until sort of mid next week.
0: What are the NT laws regarding outlaw motorcycle clubs? Then, as I understand, in licensed premises, they're not allowed to wear colours or patches. What are the laws relating to outlaw motorbike clubs?
1: Yeah, look, that's the main one, outside of the fact that they're citizens and they need to obey the law, both on the road and in public spaces. That's what you'll see, a strict policing approach from the members of Operation Whirlwind over the weekend and into next week. And yeah, there are specific license conditions for licensed premises where licensees cannot have people with gang paraphernalia and patches on the premises. So you'll see an increase of high visibility police walking through those licensed premises and assisting licensees enforcing those license conditions.
0: Do you expect, given the runs to Ross River, do you expect there'll be many of the outlaws in town?
1: Oh, yeah, 100%. We do anticipate that Alice Springs residents will see, you know, groups of Outlaws members in town. We fully anticipate that they may access licensed premises, and that's why we'll be out in those, both on the road and in the licensed premises in force with Operation Whirlwind.
0: Can we just turn now to policing? Now, last weekend we were talking a lot about Aaparulam and Lake Nashvat. We've spoken about this a lot. Now, we saw violence in the community, which is near the Queensland border. We saw Queensland police flying on the RFDS. There was one woman who was taken to hospital in Isa, then to Townsville. Two nurses were forced to flee as well because of the unrest and threats. Now, there was a promise to put a new police station in Aaparulam. The old one was closed in 2018. Can I ask you, Assistant Commissioner, does Aaparulam deserve a new police station?
1: Look, the current policing arrangements for Aaparulam is there's still the facility there. It wasn't closed in that the facility at Aaparulam, the police post, isn't operational. So Avon Downs members who are situated on the Queensland border

0: we had on the 4th of October definitely stands in stark contrast to what Avon Downs Police regularly service Alpurrulam with. It is one of our quieter communities. We get very low volumes of calls for service out of Alpurrulam.
1: Is that because people don't call because they know it's not, the help won't come in time?
0: Well, Avon Downs Police are constantly in Alpurrulam delivering services and working with our Queensland partners along the border. You know, late August, we've seen Operation Hopkins kick off. That was a very detailed operation where we're along the border stopping alcohol, working with Queensland Police. And at a micro level, they're the tactics that the police deploy locally across the border and then down into Alpurrulam constantly. So, look, Alpurrulam does get the policing services that they require at the moment. And we've seen a swift response to this incident. So 4th of October, 46-year-old female assaulted. Police are on the ground later that afternoon. We've arrested a 20-year-old male. He appeared in Alice Springs Court yesterday. He's been remanded in custody until later this year in November, charged with serious harm. So when we get the calls for service that are serious, we attend and we will arrest the offenders.
1: Can I say from what you're saying there, James Gray Spence, that there is no plans for infrastructure upgrades or a new police station for Alpurrulam? There's no plans for that?
0: No.
1: That's a pretty straight answer, but okay. Because it was a promise of the CLP. I know the police make their own decisions about infrastructure, but as it stands, there is no plans in the near future for a new police facility there.
0: So when it comes to remote policing more broadly and regional remote operations, we work with our partners in DLI to deliver the strategic infrastructure plan. And there have been a number of upgrades in Southern Command. We've been in Colgra. There's works going on in Papunya, out at Hart's Range, just south of Alpurrulam on that Plenty Highway, sort of closer to Boolya than it is to Camarwell. So we will continue to look at how we deliver police services, both on where we're getting the calls for service, but then the severe incidents. But for Alpurrulam at the moment, we're comfortable but that our Avon Downs Police, working in consult with their Queensland colleagues, can deliver at that appropriate level of police services to Alpurrulam.
1: James Gray Spence, I'll leave it there, but thank you.
0: Thanks, Stuart.
1: James Gray Spence, Acting Assistant Commissioner, talking about that run by the Outlaws Motorcycle Club, coming, I think, as of Monday or late in the weekend to 100 bikes plus others coming to Ross River. So just be aware there'll be police operations around that by the sounds of it. Let's catch up with the Treasurer and Minister for Logistics and Infrastructure, Bill Yan. That's next.
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1: Normally we have Polly Waffle on a Thursday, but every single Polly seemed to be up at Nolan's Bore with shiny shovels, hard hats and high viz. Doesn't matter. Bill Yan's going to join us in just a moment. Treasurer, Minister for Logistics and Infrastructure, member for Namajira. I do want to return to the story we brought you last week, the cut of subsidies to the Centre Bush Bus. Now, we spoke a bit about this. I just want to recap. Back in February, Bushbus lost its subsidy to run two bus services a week on five routes. Now, they were all between Alice and remote communities, including Hermannsburg, Eriyonga, Willowra, Hearts Range, Ngawala, Santa Teresa, and Tichikala and Fink. Now, those communities have a combined population, according to the ABS, around 2,300 people. Now, with the subsidy cut, the company has been running a weekly service on the five routes, but at a loss, and they say without assistance, it's likely they'll be closed as well. Now, Bill Yan's office sent us a statement last week, which I'll just read in part now. They said the NT government reviews applications for the remote passenger transport program to ensure it continues to meet transport needs of remote and regional communities and is value for money for the taxpayer. Centre Bush Bus was unsuccessful in the 25-26 transport grants program assessment process because they didn't meet the criteria. Their costs were not comparative with services provided in other regions of the NT. Now, we spoke to Tani Passmore-Barnes, who's the owner of Bush Bus, and she said up until last week, this was the first she'd been told that they weren't value for money, that they didn't meet the criteria, that communication with the department had been very poor. Bill Yan is the NT Treasurer, Minister of Logistics and Infrastructure. Bill Yan, good morning.
4: Good morning, Brashy, and good morning to everyone here in a cloudy Alice Springs this morning.
1: Didn't bring your shovel with you.
4: I didn't get a shovel, Brashy. I'm not that important, mate.
1: Hey, I know you've probably been following this. Now, Bushbus lost its subsidy to run those five routes back in February. Now, that communication with the department had been very poor, according to Tani Passmore-Barnes, and she was told they did not meet the criteria. What criteria didn't they meet?
4: When businesses apply for that remote transport program, they put in applications for a grant process. Those grants are assessed. There's a criteria around what those grants are. I don't get down into the weeds on that sort of stuff, but the

0: grant application didn't, I said, meet the parameters or the requirements of that
1: Which
0: grant.
1: ones, though?
0: I don't know, but they said they must have applied for possibly the ones that we're talking about, Brashy, and I said they weren't successful in the application for those grants for longer term funding, but they were provided some one-off funding for 5 months between October, February to run those services.
1: Over a decade, they've been, because they were actually asked to start these routes by government because they're not actually financially viable. That was the whole point. They're not financially viable. So, and they've had no communication over the 10 years. They've come, the subsidy's come and gone over 10 years. There's been no issues. They've been told about their value for money or whether or not they met the criteria. So why now has it been removed?
0: Well, I don't know about that communication piece, Brashy. There's always communication between whoever we provide grant funding
1: She's
0: to in the
1: never been
0: department.
1: told they weren't value for
0: Well,
1: money and they didn't meet the criteria. That's her words.
0: They would have been told they didn't meet the criteria if they didn't get the grant
1: But they
0: funding.
1: weren't
0: That's
1: told what the criteria were. That's the thing. They're not the communications people.
0: That's a bit of a that'll be a piece between the department and Senator Bushbus. But you're right, the things were set up quite some time ago, and they were never set up to on for ongoing funding from government for these routes. They were to explore to see what they were like. Can they become commercially viable? They were never ever designed for government to subsidise fully these routes into the future. It was about looking at how we can provide connectivity out into the bush, but
1: Is
0: never,
1: it,
0: never about ongoing funding to subsidise it
1: no,
0: permanently.
1: and I do take that point, but one of the objectives of the subsidy is proposed services should fill gaps that exist because passenger transport is an area that may not be commercially viable or is not being provided for other reasons. So isn't at the end of the day the point that these routes are not viable? That's why they need a subsidy. Surely that's the key thing
0: Oh,
1: here.
0: yeah, I agree, Brashy. There has to be a subsidy, but at what level do we look at that subsidy? And this, I think, is the key question. You can't, and I think, as Bushbus has said, it's not been viable, even with $667,000 from the Northern Territory government, Brashy. And we've got the numbers on A, how much we provided that subsidy, how many services they provided, how many passengers, because Bushbus actually give us that data. And of course, on top of the subsidy that we provide, Bushbus are also charging the
1: Yeah, it's not a
0: passenger.
1: free
0: No,
1: service.
0: Bushbus are then also charging the passenger as well. So
1: But isn't that just the cost of having a remote service to these communities? Because otherwise, it's private cars. That's all, because there's no other way to service
0: well,
1: them.
0: if you look at the price that, or if you just look at this 5 month period, Brashy.
1: I think it was six, but anyway, yeah.
0: No, it was five. It was
1: Okay.
0: between October and February. 670, 667,000 for those 5 months. I think there was 857 passengers carried. This is the data provided to us.
1: Okay, my data was higher than that, but anyway.
0: Well, the thing is,
1: But let's not get stuck in the weeds about the subsidy, but the key thing is, these people live in remote communities. Do they not deserve a transport service?
0: Well, there has to be a transport service in some way, shape, or form, Brashy. And how that's provided to those communities has to be assessed. But also, at the end of the day, has to be a little bit cost effective too. We have to be able to do this. I think, as I've said in the information we've provided, it's 3.16 million we have for the entire territory, and we from that 3.16 we supply services to over 50 communities right across the territory using, I think, about 8 or 10 different
1: So
0: bus
1: who
0: companies.
1: who's got the subsidy? Who's got subsidies this year?
0: Oh, there's subsidies right across the top end.
1: But who's got them?
0: I can't remember off the top of my head, or eight or
1: I did ask
0: ten.
1: your office that if we could find out who's got the subsidy.
0: Well, I know there's some up in Katherine. I think there's Bodie Bus, Katherine Coaches. Down here, I think Manta Bus have got some.
1: But they're all charter. Manta's a charter, isn't it? It's not,
0: no.
1: Are they running routes where?
0: I think Manta run out to Amplodowich. There's stuff out into the Daly region, Ramengining. There's stuff all over the territory, Brashy.
1: But it's
0: And
1: costly to run a bus service. Can I ask a question? If something's not sustainable, then maybe it shouldn't get a subsidy. Maybe we shouldn't have bus services in Alice and Darwin. What's the subsidy you pay to keep the bus services here running?
0: well, there's a bit of a difference between what was considered urban buses and remote buses, Brashy. So we have an urban transport network.
1: But it's not sustainable, is it? You pay them $20 million a year to
0: Well,
1: run.
0: as I said, there's a big difference between urban buses, Brashy, and remote
1: What is it?
0: buses. Well, urban, we have to provide a service to urban networks within our larger cities. Every country and every city in the country does this.
1: So why don't we run a service to our small communities, which may be unsustainable? Why don't we do that?
0: Well, if we're going to do that, Brashy, it's got to be done in a cost-effective way as well. We can't just keep. And I think the comments were that it was not profitable, but the government kept throwing money at it. Well, that's not what this program was about.
1: So how do we deliver transport services to these communities. And three of these routes are in your seat, let's be honest.
0: Oh, absolutely.
1: So how do we do it?
0: And I feel the pain too.
1: You got a solution?
0: Well, I've said we've got to look at how we provide those services and the money that we have available. We increased the funding to the remote passenger transport subsidy because we knew the fuel prices were going up. So we're trying to back in those operators as best we can to make sure that they can deliver those services. But as I said, there's a grant application process. Businesses apply through that grant application process. They're assessed and then we determine what they will get going forward. What we do down here, the grant process will be coming up again soon, we need to have a look at how we provide those services.
1: So in the meantime,
0: frequency too.
1: In the meantime, your communities, how are they going to get to and from town? We heard from Arianga, lots of kids, people coming to and from town from Arianga. Not your seat, but the reality is your seats are affected. Are you happy that you don't have any public transport to a whole bunch of communities in Namajira?
0: Well, it's been going on and off.
1: That's not the question, Bill. Are you happy that you don't have transport to your seats?
0: Let me answer it, because there has been transport on and off for many years. So it comes and goes and always has. So people do what they need to do to get into town. I'm pretty lucky, I suppose, with most of my communities. They're not that far out. Santa Teresa is only 60, 70
1: kilometres.
0: How far
1: to get from Fink?
0: I think depends on which way you come, Brash. You come the long way around, it's about 450.
1: Willowra, which is in your seat, that's a long way as well. Arianga's a long way. So what options do these communities have?
0: Well, as I said, they do what they do when the subsidies weren't there and the services weren't there. They make their own way into town.
1: Just move to something. We got a communication from taxis this week about they're claiming they're not subject to the RBA's surcharge on cab fares. And I gave you a communication there from one of the cab companies. So they're saying they're still charging the credit card surcharge because they don't have to. Have you seen this before?
0: Yeah, this is the first I've heard about it, Brash. I just had a quick read of that document there, because they're right. Under the current legislation or the regulations that the taxis work under, they're allowed to charge a surcharge that's not in excess of 5% for credit cards and other bits and pieces. So, yeah, I've already had a look at this and I've asked the department to have to check it out, because under the current regulations, they are allowed to charge a surcharge. Is that falling afoul of what the RBA and the Commonwealth have said? I'm going to have to find that information out.
1: So just at this moment, it sounds like the cabs in Alice Springs are still charging a credit card surcharge.
0: Yeah,
1: so,
0: under their regulations, they're allowed to have a surcharge of up to 5%. So as long as what they're talking about doesn't exceed it by 5%, by the letter of our law, it looks like, yes, they can charge that surcharge.
1: Tony's asked the question, when are we getting a new jail? It's jammed in there. What's the situation with infrastructure upgrades at the Alice Springs Jail?
0: There's lots of things happening out here. There's been effectively, and this is something I've been advocating forever when I was out there, a dedicated outside the wire women's facility. So that is happening and nearly finished. That'll be, I think, about 90 beds out the front, Brashy. So that gets women outside of the wire with the men. There's been additional infrastructure put inside the wire for low security men here. But in Darwin or in Katherine, the work camp's kicking along up there. I think they've got 50 or 60 prisoners already at Katherine in that work camp.
1: So we don't need a new men's jail in Alice Springs?
0: Not in Alice Springs. We're doing some stuff in the top end. I think the stuff's out for the PPP for Holtz. There's another work camp going into Darwin. So there's a lot of beds going into the top end. And what that'll effectively mean, though, will be the ability to move people around to maintain those numbers, whether it be here, Katherine, Darwin, within the premise, I suppose, of the infrastructure.
1: Now, one thing, you and I spoke several times about this, the death of the trees in the Stuart Highway. I understand testing's happened. I thought you had results, Bill Yan. Are there results?
0: I'm still waiting on those results, Brashy. We sent away soil and bark samples to a testing facility down south. There wasn't the capability to do it here in town or in the territory. So we sent them down south. I'm just waiting to get the information back from those testing results to find out what's going on with those trees.
1: Okay, how long before we see that?
0: Well, I don't know. I've already sent a message to my team to find out when that's going to be, because, I want to know, and I know you want to know, and the people of Alice Springs want to know.
1: And the trees keep dying. Hey, one thing, and I spoke to James Gray Spence, who's acting assistant commissioner, and he pretty much said we're not going to build a police station at Upper Ullum. But there is, in the police budget, It seems to be revoted every year, and you are the treasurer, of course, $130 million allocation of police infrastructure. Now, your compatriot, Steve Edgington, said we're going to build a new police station in Upper Ullum. The police say no. Who wins in that fight? The police say we don't need that infrastructure, even though the member for Barcliff

0: He said, we're going to build one. How's that work?
1: Yeah, look, at the end of the day, it's the police commissioner who determines where that infrastructure budget is spent. And I'll never second-guess the coppers. They know best where they need to put their resources, whether it be operationally or logistically. So they make those determinations of where they need their services and their infrastructure. So I back him in on that. I understand Steve's position in his electorate, but also I have to respect the position of the commissioner who determines where stuff goes.
0: I think
1: goes.
0: The commissioner wins then, doesn't he?
1: At the moment, I think the commissioner's coming out number one.
0: Let's talk to Nolans Bore. What income over the, was it 38-year life of that mine, the Nolans Bore mine, what income will come to the Northern Territory government? Have you modelled what sort of impact that will have on the budget?
1: Not specific.
0: Oh, come on, you've done it back of the envelope.
1: Oh, not specific on the royalties, Brashy. I think that'll be determined as they start progressing, because there's different royalty rates for whether it's just ore going out of the territory or it's refined.
0: Well, they're processing here, aren't they?
1: Yeah, there's a different formula for that. So if you're processing in the territory and then shipping out, I think the royalty level is a little bit lower because you're investing in infrastructure, jobs and all sorts of bits and pieces within the territory. So there is a different royalty rate. So once they get an idea on the numbers coming out of the ground, what the refinery rate looks like, we'll get a better number on those royalties. But I think the big thing for us is a minimum 38-year lifespan on that mine. 600 people in the construction phase, 300 people ongoing during production here in Central Australia. And Nolans and Arafura, I must say, have given that commitment to the people, the Mudra people up there around Nolans, plus the people of Central Australia, that they want to be embedded in the community and use our businesses and our communities to support that mine going
0: forward.
1: So it
0: will be drive-in, drive-out? Is that... I'm always confused by this. Will it be drive-in, drive-out?
1: My understanding, yes. Look, there'll be a workforce here in Alice Springs. There still will be a FIFO workforce, because I don't think, unless we can really ramp things up and people want to come and live here, which we'd love to see, there will be a FIFO component. But I believe the workforce will be bussed from Alice Springs up to the mine and back.
0: 20 seconds. How much impact will this have on reducing the territory's debt, income, royalties? How much will that mean your debt will be lightened?
1: Well, I said any royalties, any of that construction activity is going to flow into our territory coffers, so it's going to reduce my debt burden. So that's going to be great one way or another.
0: I can see you smiling.
1: Oh, it makes me happy, Brashy.
0: Treasurer Bill Yan, thank you.
1: Cheers, mate.
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3: Good morning, Darlene Jean Leung with ABC News. A Northern Territory bill seeking to overhaul laws governing some of Australia's largest bookmakers is being criticised as a blunt, one-size-fits-all approach by the industry's peak body. Jack Hislop has more.
4: 50 online bookmakers are licensed in the NT, including Sportsbet, Ladbrokes and Bet365. If independent politician Justine Davis's bill is passed, the betting agencies and their customers will be impacted nationwide. Among the changes proposed are deposit caps for young adults and a complete ban on inducements such as bonus bets. Peak gambling industry body Responsible Wagering Australia is opposing the bill, saying federal gambling reforms legislated in August are significant and should be allowed to take effect. They include advertising restrictions and tighter rules for inducements. Ms Davis is expected to introduce her bill to NT Parliament next Wednesday.
3: Labor frontbencher Murray Watt says businesses hiking up prices in the wake of the card surcharge ban need to explain themselves. Since October 1st, businesses have been prohibited from charging customers extra for paying with major credit and debit cards following reforms introduced by the Reserve Bank. Senator Watt has told Channel 7 the cap on interchange fees paid by businesses to banks for processing credit card fees has also been reduced.
5: So the idea that small businesses or councils or anyone else is all of a sudden having to absorb all of those charges is simply not correct. And if businesses are jacking up their prices significantly for that, then they need to justify that for their customers.
3: The Foreign Affairs Minister says the government has worked with the loved ones of an Australian killed in a suspected mass methanol poisoning in Laos to create a new safety platform for young travellers. Unveiled today, the Travel Smarts program is aimed at walking young people through real-life scenarios they could face while overseas. 2 years ago, 19-year-old Australians Bianca Jones and Molly Morton-Bowles died after consuming what was believed to be tainted drinks at a hostel in Laos. Penny Wong says the parents of Miss Jones have supported the platform's development.
6: Obviously, things like drink spiking, methanol poisoning, these are things we all worry about, and that's why we want to make sure, as we head into schoolies, that more young Australians understand these risks and how to keep themselves safe. Right.
3: AI data centre company Firmus has confirmed it has withdrawn its application to list on the ASX, scrapping what was set to be one of Australia's biggest share market floats. The company cited recent market volatility and conditions, saying the offer would not appropriately reflect its long-term growth prospects. Firmus says it will now pursue private market funding while considering other options. Andrew Mountbatten-Windsor has had a minor legal win in the UK High Court after police conceded searches on his homes were unlawful. Here's Europe correspondent Elias Kluwer, who was at the court hearing in London.
7: Andrew Mountbatten-Windsor was arrested in February after police searched his lavish homes in Windsor and at the Royal Estate at Sandringham. The former prince is being investigated over suspicions he provided confidential information to his friend and convicted sex offender Jeffrey Epstein. But after Mr. Mountbatten-Windsor's lawyers challenged the legality of the raids in his homes, police admitted in court that they were unlawful, conceding they were granted by a judge under the wrong section of the UK's Evidence Act. Police have stressed, though, that the investigation into Andrew Mountbatten-Windsor will continue.
3: Returning home, a young bull rider from the Northern Territory town of Berry Springs says he's proud to be representing Australia on the world stage at the Junior Nationals Finals Rodeo Championships in the US. The NFR, which takes place every year in Las Vegas, is touted as the Super Bowl of rodeo and brings together 700 child competitors from around the globe. 10-year-old Tate Carey says he's proud to be representing the country in December and is taking his family tradition to the next level.
8: I've been riding bulls since I was four because my dad started doing it. I wanted to start doing it. Usually we do two times a week, so then mum just loves cracking the gate and dad just loves it when I get on bulls.
3: And in the weather today, a high chance of showers and thunderstorms across the Lassiter, Tanami and Western Simpson District in the morning, extending throughout the Simpson District during the afternoon. Thunderstorms may produce damaging wind gusts in the Simpson, showers and storms clearing from the southwest during the afternoon and evening, and very hot in the southern Arnhem, eastern Barkly and eastern Simpson districts.
9: Good morning, welcome to AM. I'm Rachel Mealy, coming to you from the lands of the Turrbal and Yuggera people in Brisbane. On today's program, former Prince Andrew has a win in court, with British police admitting the search warrants of his home were not legal, but the investigation into his ties to Jeffrey Epstein isn't over. And military veterans sue the federal government over the mass sharing of their medical histories.
10: Learning of the disclosure of their personal information, their medical histories, the fact that that information was used for research purposes without their consent has caused them pretty significant distress.
9: First today, artificial intelligence companies could soon face similar safety regulations to banks and airlines under new laws set to be introduced to federal parliament later this year. The government wants to put the onus on tech giants to ensure their products don't cause harm, while the opposition says it's open to embedding third-party evaluators within AI companies to keep on top of the risks. Here's political reporter Jack Mackay.
11: As AI usage ramps up in Australia, the federal government is turning its attention to safety guardrails for the rapidly advancing technology.
12: The idea of having the companies prove that they're safe I think is a really interesting one because it depends on how you define safe.
11: That's Professor Kimberly Weatherall, the co-director of the University of Sydney's Centre for AI Trust and Governance, weighing in on the government's AI safety plans. In a speech yesterday, Assistant Technology Minister Andrew Charlton signalled he wants to put the onus on AI companies to demonstrate their safety systems are effective, while warning prescriptive rules could quickly go out of date due to the tech's fast-paced development. It's similar to the safety frameworks used in aviation and banking, but Professor

0: Sir Weatherall says things aren't so simple when it comes to AI.
1: We probably know when an aeroplane is safe. it doesn't crash, right? That's a good indication that, you know, it can fly safely in known weather conditions. One of the challenges with AI is that it's actually not straightforward to prove at the moment that a model is released that it is in fact safe, because we don't necessarily know all of the capabilities of that model.
0: So what specific safety measures could the government pursue? Tech giants Anthropic and OpenAI both say they plan to use third-party evaluators who'd be embedded within their companies to keep on top of the risks.
2: That's a model worth considering.
0: Liberal Senator and Coalition frontbencher John O'Dunham is the deputy chair of a parliamentary inquiry examining AI.
2: That is, I think, a bespoke approach that could work, as opposed to, you talked about the regulatory measures around the aviation sector, for example. This is a different beast, and we have to find a measure that will actually cater to the risks it presents.
0: Senator Dunham also backs the government's approach to require that AI companies prevent harm.
2: Given the dynamic and fast-paced evolution of this technology and all that's associated with it, it's difficult to try and govern the technology, but governing its use and regulating, of course, safety minimums, I think, is something the government can and should do. And so that is the work the committee has been focused on this week.
0: Another member of that inquiry is independent ACT Senator David Pocock. He's described Andrew Charlton's speech as encouraging, but says urgent action is needed.
3: You would have thought that at this point of time we'd have really concrete detail in terms of mandatory reporting, various sort of checks and balances that AI companies have to go through before they release models.
0: The inquiry will resume hearings today, with business groups and banks set to appear.
4: Jack Mackay. A group of Australian military veterans is suing the federal government over what it's called the mass and routine sharing of medical histories. In a class action that could see tens of thousands of ex-ADF members receive compensation, it'll be alleged researchers at an Australian university received the veterans' Medicare data over a period of 20 years. The Department of Veterans Affairs has defended the healthcare program at the centre of the claims, arguing it's saved lives and took measures to protect privacy, while critics say veterans were left in the dark. George Yankovic reports.
5: 25 pages of medical history, including health conditions and prescribed medications. That's what Vietnam War veteran Alan Ashmore received when he requested a copy of his medical file, which had been shared with a university without his knowledge.
6: GP visits, specialist appointments, allied health, hospitals, etc. I was just staggered at the amount of personal, private, medical information that had been handed over.
5: He's among at least 300,000 veterans who, according to lawyers, were automatically enrolled in the Veterans Medicines Advice and Therapeutics Education Services Program, or MATES for short. The Department of Veterans Affairs regularly sent the University of South Australia de-identified details about every payment made from a veteran's healthcare card. The idea was researchers could track possible side effects and health risks of prescribed drugs. And while the data was anonymous, the university could contact the patient's GP if there were concerns. The problem, according to Gordon Legal's Seb O'Meara, is that few veterans knew this was happening.
7: The position of our client is that they were not only not aware of the MATES program, but certainly did not provide consent to the department for the disclosure of their personal information to the University of South Australia.
5: MATES ran from 2004 to 2024, when the federal government shut it down following an ethics review. MATES data also appeared in academic research papers, at least two of which have been red flagged by the British Medical Journal.
7: A lot of those medical histories include extremely complex psychiatric and psychological conditions. And for many of them, learning of the disclosure of their personal information, their medical histories, the fact that that information was used for research purposes without their consent has caused them pretty significant distress.
5: More than 6,000 people so far have registered their interest in the class action, which was filed in the Victorian Supreme Court this week. Veteran Alan Ashmore says the goal of the MATES program isn't the issue, rather that particular

0: participants weren't given a chance to say no.
1: Here is a third party wanting to liaise with a veteran's GP. You know, what's that saying about the doctor-patient relationship? You know, if this happened to the Prime Minister's family or the Minister of Veteran Affairs family, how would they feel?
0: Veteran advocate Julie Anderson, whose ex-ADF husband has joined the claim, says it's a breach of trust.
2: If that was sent from the health department about me or anybody else in the community, there would be an absolute outrage.
0: She and her husband want an explanation and an apology.
2: What I'm hoping for with the class action is for them to get to the bottom of who actually set this program up and why. What money did the government get value for in this program?
0: The department declined to comment on the action while it's underway, but says the program managed data securely and prevented about 1,000 hospitalisations and deaths. No court appearance date has been set, and it's unclear if Veterans Affairs will defend the claim. Adelaide University, which now incorporates the University of South Australia, declined to comment.
3: George Yankovic reporting. You're listening to AM where it's 13 minutes past 8. At least 33 people have been killed in a Russian bomb attack on two civilian buses in Ukraine. Deadly attacks on Ukraine are surging, and President Volodymyr Zelensky says the world's attention needs to be focused on what's happening. David Sparks reports.
4: A burnt-out shell of what used to be a bus and other blackened, twisted pieces of wreckage strewn across the street. At least 33 are dead. Authorities say a Russian airstrike at this bus stop in the eastern Ukrainian city of Kramatorsk is clear evidence of Russia's strategy. And in another Ukrainian city, British Foreign Secretary Ed Miliband and President Volodymyr Zelensky visited an apartment block destroyed by a Russian strike. Mr. Miliband says what he has seen on this trip cannot be ignored.
5: I met a young kid who talked to me about how scared he feels about what he's facing every night and every day. That is a sign of the evil that Putin is inflicting. But I'm here to say we are not just going to say words of support, we are going to offer deeds of support as well.
4: He says the carnage he's seen on this trip to Ukraine is evidence of war crimes. While Ed Miliband was in Ukraine, Britain's Foreign Office announced 38 new sanctions targeting Russian individuals and entities. Ukraine's seemingly never-ending diplomatic effort also continues. Its negotiators have been holding talks with European leaders in Brussels and will soon head to the United States. President Zelensky says the global community must punish Russia, and he's frustrated by what he sees as contradictions.
6: That's why we need to work all together. Europeans can't push him. I mean this, but they can help us, and this will push him to negotiations. But Americans can do more. I think President Trump can do more, and he has between us, has to do more, because so many losses. If we speak about so many losses...
4: Russia's attacks on civilians are causing growing alarm around the world. Volker Turk is the United Nations High Commissioner for Human Rights. US Secretary of State Marco Rubio says the White House will continue working towards a negotiated settlement to end the war, and he warns an endless stalemate in Ukraine could lead to a wider, more dangerous conflict.
7: That's very dangerous in the context of the Russia-Ukraine war, because that escalation could wind up being a sabotage campaign in neighboring countries that are members of NATO. It could be a number of other things that could happen that could quickly turn what is a war between two countries into a much broader and far more dangerous regional conflict.
3: US Secretary of State Marco Rubio ending that report by David Sparks. In a win for Andrew Mountbatten Windsor, British police have admitted to the UK's High Court that warrants they used to search properties linked to him were unlawful. Europe correspondent Elias Kluwer is in London. He joined me a short time ago. Elias, how has this emerged?
8: Well, this came about after police were investigating Andrew Mountbatten Windsor, formerly Prince Andrew, over suspicions that he had committed misconduct in public office. It had been suggested through documents released by the US Justice Department that he had leaked confidential information to his former friend and the late pedophile Jeffrey Epstein. Now, as part of that investigation, they went to the court and asked permission for search warrants on

0: former Prince Andrew's homes in Norfolk, the royal estate at Sandringham, and at Windsor. Now, they then arrested Andrew, questioned him for 11 hours, but afterwards, Andrew began mounting a legal challenge over the legitimacy of those raids. And in court, we heard today that the warrant was granted under the wrong section of the UK's Evidence Act. So essentially, it was a procedural technicality that made them unlawful. But it's important to note here that the local police, the Thames Valley Police, that executed that search warrant have stated that they did not provide the wrong information to the court. Essentially, the court has provided it permission under the wrong section of the Act. So either way, this is somewhat embarrassing for either the judge that provided it or the police that possibly applied for permission to search Andrew's homes under the wrong section of the law.
1: So what are the legal ramifications? Has any evidence that they have collected under that search warrant become inadmissible now?
0: So what we heard in court today is two things. Firstly, the Thames Valley Police lawyers said that this is not a reflection on the broader investigation. That investigation into Andrew Mountbatten, Windsor, will continue. Then secondly, we heard that we're likely to hear further legal argument around the validity of that material that was obtained by police during those raids. So essentially, we're likely to hear an argument probably next year around whether any of that information can be admissible or whether the police can keep it.
1: So as you've said, the claims against the former prince were triggered by documents made public in the Epstein files, and it's really been a huge headache for the royal family. What do you think this decision will mean in terms of how the royal family goes about its damage control?
0: Well, I think it's clear that the royal family wants this to go away. They've made a statement saying that they essentially have nothing to do with this. They're not providing Andrew with any financial assistance. As for Andrew himself, well, we're not entirely sure how he's funding this quite extensive legal defence. What we do know, though, is that Andrew has denied any wrongdoing. And I spoke to his biographer today, his unofficial biographer, I should say, and he said this will be a approach of Andrew going forward, just to attack on the defence, not to let anything go. And he feels he's been aggrieved by the police and investigators.
1: Elias Kluwer in London. Australian university students and staff have found themselves far from home in southern Africa, studying the impact of climate change and human development. Their journey is part of an international partnership teaching and inspiring the next generation of conservationists, ecologists and wildlife managers. Bill Ormond travelled to Botswana for this story.
2: Armed with binoculars, bird books and cameras, budding ecologists scour their surrounds, passing elephants, hippos, water birds and the odd crocodile.
3: There's another one here.
2: On board are students and world-leading scientific experts from universities in Australia, Botswana, the US and the UK. They form the PLUS Alliance, a group travelling to the Okavango Delta since 2017.
4: Rivers all over the world are getting the same sort of pressures, over-extraction, climate change, pollution. And so this was a wonderful opportunity for us to get together.
2: That's University of New South Wales Professor Richard Kingsford.
4: Think about the sort of reliance on these river systems for the water coming down and start to think about what's the future for these systems, as well as teaching the next generation of water managers and wildlife managers.
2: As he explains, the Okavango Delta faces similar challenges to Australia's inland waterways like Katitunda Lake Eyre or the Murray-Darling Basin.
4: Here we've got three different countries that are trying to share water, and we know we've got real challenges in Australia with states sharing water. So there are real parallels in terms of their understanding of water management in big river systems and what we actually need to protect these for the future.
2: Around 20 students spend a week inside the UNESCO World Heritage Listed Delta as part of their university course. UNSW's Sophie Nguyen is studying environmental management and describes the experience as life-changing.
5: We got to see so many like incredible rare species and amazing animals, and just like the connections you make, it's just amazing, and you really grow an appreciation for what you see and the environment and like why it's important to protect it.
2: Botswanan student Tato Mutumba already works as a wildlife researcher, but says the exposure to international wildlife experts has her newly inspired.
6: Just the opportunity to sit with people, right, and to also get that insight of why they are doing this, it kind of makes me fall in love all over again with the art of like wildlife research and conservation. There are so many things that are being done in Australia, so many things that are being done in the United States of America that could be adopted here in Botswana.
2: For Arizona State University's Alison Fraes, the environment and cross-cultural connections have her rethinking her future. She's considering changing from a career in medicine to veterinary science and conservation.
7: I have discovered I want to be more out in tune with nature than the real world. The real world is politics, social media, this new age of technology, and I'm not the biggest fan of technology.
2: Lessons from Africa, inspiring and informing the next generation, both here and abroad. Bill Ormond reporting from Botswana for AM.
1: Residents of Perth's north will gather this weekend to honour Greg O'Neill, who died last month in a shark attack. But the event is also about supporting beachgoers to regain their confidence. In recent weeks, parts of Western Australia have been on alert for increased shark activity, and one survivor is sharing his story. Isabel Masali reports.
8: Firefighter Mel Ismail was surfing when a shark dragged him below and severed his leg. It was another surfer and nearby strangers who raced to his rescue, making a tourniquet to stem the bleeding.
9: They realised that the blood might have stopped a little bit, but it needed to be shut off so that it gave me a chance, and elevating my leg to the height so I could have more blood where it's needed in my body. So those two simple steps saved my life.
8: It's been a few weeks since that terrifying ordeal at Glenfield Beach near Geraldton, about 400 kilometres north of Perth. While Mel Ismail is still unsure what his recovery will look like, he knows he'll get back into the water.
9: Yeah, I will. I love the ocean. I'll probably have to do it in chunks and small bits, and I probably won't go out by myself for a little bit. What happened to me in Glen is, you know, that's random attack down there, and it doesn't happen very often in this area.
8: But another attack last month was fatal. 63-year-old Greg O'Neill was killed by a shark while swimming at Perth's Sorrento Beach. The local Surf Lifesaving Club will host an event this Sunday in his memory. Surf Lifesaving WA President Heidi Garn this week recognising the impact on the club and the wider community.
10: This recent attack at Sorrento Beach and the increased shark activity seen along our coastline in recent weeks have created fear and eroded the confidence of beachgoers.
8: Patrols have been stepped up. But Perth residents were also on alert last week as a whale carcass washed up at City Beach and lured sharks. The state government has announced an extra $5 million for shark mitigation, including increased surveillance and more shark tagging, to provide alerts when the animals approach.
11: And it's not cheap. There's obviously, you know, there's a cost associated with all these mitigation measures.
8: Charlie Hoovenies is a professor of marine ecology at Flinders University.
11: But, you know, we can see the progress that has happened from 20 years ago to where we are now, with various states investing in these mitigation measures.
8: He explains that includes reducing the overlap between people and sharks, such as warning people when a shark is near. But there are also personal shark deterrent devices and ways to reduce the severity of injuries, like bite-resistant wetsuits.
11: The risk is still very, very low at the end of the day. But I can certainly understand why people that go to the beach frequently are getting to the point of being a bit fed up by just hearing, oh yeah, the risk is low, don't worry about it. Because while the overall risk is low, the more you expose yourself to that risk, the more it's potentially likely to happen at some point.
1: Flinders University Professor Charlie Hoovenies, ending that report by Isabel Musali and Brianna Melville. After almost 8 months orbiting the Earth on the International Space Station, four astronauts have safely returned back home overnight. The crew's capsule splashed down into the Pacific Ocean near Los Angeles. While the space travel is a feat in itself,

0: The research the crew conducted is of most value, adding to important medical developments here on Earth and preparing for future exploration of the Moon and Mars. Bridget Fitzgerald prepared this report.
1: GPS converge, expect nominal altitude for drogue chute deploy.
2: After 237 days living and working in orbit, Crew 12 hurtles back to Earth.
1: Brace for drogue window.
2: Four large parachutes deploy to slow the space shuttle down for landing.
3: And as you can see on your screen, we have visual confirmation of splashdown.
2: NASA astronauts Jessica Meir and Jack Hathaway led the mission. They were joined by French astronaut Sophie Adnaud from the European Space Agency and Russian cosmonaut Andrei Fedyaev. Mission commander Jessica Meir had this message after splashdown.
4: Thank you, Mary. Thank you, SpaceX. Thank you, NASA, ESA, Roscosmos, and all of our partners. We are so excited to be back on planet Earth.
2: Meir and her crew departed in February to replace four members of the International Space Station who were sent home early after one of them fell ill. Bill Spetch, the deputy manager of commercial at NASA's Low Earth Orbit program, says the mission was a success.
5: The crew is doing well. They were all smiles exiting the capsule. Crew 12 orbited the Earth 3,792 times and traveled 100,601.27 statute miles.
2: While it's the dramatic footage of spaceships departing or shuttles splashing down that tends to make the headlines, it's the quiet work in their months in orbit that's really spectacular. That includes medical research into the study of stem cells and how bacteria that causes pneumonia can lead to long-term heart damage. But the crew also studied how nutrition and physical characteristics affect how the human body handles spaceflight, which will help build on knowledge for future travel to the Moon and Mars.
6: Sliding home. Completing the crew egressing the Dragon Freedom spacecraft today.
2: For now, Crew 12 will enjoy some well-deserved rest here on Earth.
0: Bridget Fitzgerald. Briefly in finance, Wall Street stocks have ended mixed as oil prices rose and some sharp reversals kept the market unsteady. The global benchmark Brent crude is trading at $104.31 US a barrel. And that's AM for today. AM's executive producer is Mike Edwards. Today's program's been produced by Alison Schau. The associate producer is Barney Porter. Technical production by Kem White and David Lawford. I'm Rachel Mealy. Have a safe and happy weekend. It's 8:30.
7: We'll start with breakfast.
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9: It has gone 8:30. The shiny shovels, the hard hats, the high vis, they were on full view yesterday at Nolans. Big resource project. Is it the biggest resource project in terms of capitalization in territory mining resources history? I don't know. But it's big money. $1.6 billion. Interestingly, how Bill Yan hadn't done the back of the envelope calculations for how much it might deliver into the coffers of the NT budget. I would have done that ASAP after hearing about, you know, here's the market value of and all the nims. And just done some sums. I'm sure the pointy heads in Treasury have got that worked out by now. I'll get to your texts. Tony just saying, the jail, it is falling apart. It's jam-packed. Yeah, didn't get a sense from the Treasurer there'd be any more. I mean, I know we're building new jails, new women's prison has been opened, the repurposed youth justice facility. Going to stay with pollies, because they're all there in full force at Nolans yesterday. The federal Minister for Resources joining us in just a few moments. Also, the Minister for Northern Australia, that's Madeleine King. You'll hear from her in a moment what this means for this region, for your town, and for the country, really. It's a strategic mineral, and I can't pronounce the minidiums, or the ninidiums, but I'll leave that where it falls. Also, we're going to catch up with contractors, with consultants, working with Uber to get Uber into Alice Springs. We'll catch up with them very soon. I think there's still a few hurdles to be overcome. We'll find out more between now and 9 o'clock. But don't forget to vibe. It is vibing today. What are we vibing on? We're vibing on this. It's the Masters Games. A games for the aged and for the young. In fact, the earliest you can join a Masters event is 18. So we're talking about age. Old, young, in between. Are you a kid? Are you an old person? Are you living your glory days? Those are the themes for vibing. So request a song. Remember when I was young. Youth. Live forever, whatever. 0487 99 1057. Get your request in right now. Meanwhile, let's head to the newsroom. James Elton, good morning.
8: Good morning, Brashy. About 100 members of the Outlaw Motorcycle Club are expected to arrive in Alice Springs on Sunday and remain for several days. Northern Territory Police say the club members will be staying at the Ross River Resort as part of a national run. NT Police Assistant Commissioner James Gray Spence says there will be extra police presence in town enforcing road rules, as well as rules that apply to Outlaw Motorcycle Club members in pubs. Northern Territory Police say an Alice Springs man successfully used his lawfully owned pepper spray overnight to intervene in an alleged domestic violence attack being carried out by his own brother. Police say a 31-year-old man was assaulting his 28-year-old female partner in the northern suburbs of Alice Springs when the man's brother came to the woman's aid, deploying his pepper spray into the man's face. The alleged offender has been charged with aggravated assault and threats to kill. Foreign Affairs Minister Penny Wong says Australia has made representations to Vietnam over the case of a Melbourne man detained in the Southeast Asian country. Vietnamese authorities have charged Australian human rights activist Hip Tran and his Norwegian-Vietnamese colleague over an alleged plot to carry out terrorist activities in the country. US-based pro-democracy group Viet Tan disputes the accusations and believes the men were abducted in an act of, quote, transnational repression. Senator Wong says she's aware of the matter. And the US Trump administration is suspending Microsoft from a program linked to green cards for workers on H-1B visas. Vice President J.D. Vance has accused the tech giant of fraud. The program allows companies to apply for permanent residency for foreign workers already living and working in the United States. Microsoft has not yet responded to the accusation. And that's the latest update from the newsroom, Brashy.
9: Thank you so much, James. Nice. I'm just pondering. Someone just texted and said, did I hear right? $1.6 billion. Sorry, that was terrible. That was a terrible joke. It is serious money, Nolans. You know, $1.6, not $1 billion, $1 billion. But it'll deliver, allegedly. This is, well, allegedly, I mean, it's not a crime to make money, is it? $25 billion into the NT economy. But Bill hadn't done the back of the envelope calculations for what it would mean for NT debt. Like, we're heading to $12 billion. I would have thought we would have seen, you know, it might relieve a few $1 billion worth of debt. I don't know. I haven't done the sums, but I thought he would have.
8: Yes. I mean, yeah, I guess royalties and also
9: taxation.
8: Income tax of
9: exactly.
8: The workers.
9: Workers and also, well, we don't get GST directly. We get sent back to us. But, you know, the more revenue raised, the more GST paid. But there's, you know, people might buy houses and pay more stamp duty and things like that. Yeah, I'm just waiting for the peak of the real estate boom in Alice Springs, and then I'll sell live in a tent. This is the problem. People talk about, oh, yeah, I can sell. And they said, you got to live somewhere, you know?
8: Yeah, and someone has to buy it.
9: And someone has to want to buy it. Correct. Well done. You should be in real estate. You're a smart man, James.
8: Yeah, I'll buy the dip. I think that's what they say, right? Buy the dip.
9: Yeah, well, maybe that's beach real estate in suburban Melbourne at the moment. I'll let you go. We're going to catch up with Madeleine King, the Federal Resources Minister and Federal Minister for Northern Australia. I do want to see if we're going to get a carve out for our backpacker visas. Wait and see.
8: Interesting.
9: Don't bet the house on it. Thanks, James.
8: Cheers.
9: James Elton in the newsroom. Yes, catching up with the Minister for Resources, Federal Minister for Resources, next.
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9: Vibing theme is on age. Could be old, could be young, could be middle-aged, could be memory.

0: Joys of youth, joys of aging. When I'm 64, obviously, by the Beatles. Forever Young, youth group. Those could be some of your choices. 0487 99 1057. Because the Masters Games celebrates all ages these days, you can do the triathlon at the age of 18. Not quite Masters, doesn't matter. We are vibing on age, on youth, and whatever else. Maybe glory days, as the boss was singing before. Anyway, let's talk resources next. Yes, it was shiny shovels, high-vis. Were there hard hats? I'm sure there were hard hats as well. Yes, we saw the turning of the sod on a new resources project here in Central Australia. The pollies from the NT, Canberra, and in fact representatives of the US of A, gathered north of Alice at the Nolans Rare Earths Project to break ground on what's been called the NT's biggest mining investment ever. $1.6 billion into the project, much from overseas, also hundreds of millions of dollars from the Australian government, also the NAIF. It's forecast to contribute $25.2 billion to the NT economy over its 38-year lifespan. It'll be one of only a few mines outside of China to mine and process these rare earths on-site. It's expected to supply 4% of the world's rare earth demand, which will be used in smartphones, batteries, magnets, and much, much more. In 3 years' time, the project is expected to be operational. Madeleine King is Federal Minister for Resources and Minister for Northern Australia. I asked her earlier just how important this project was.
1: Well, the Arafura rare earths mine out at Nolans is of global significance, and it sounds, it's just starting in terms of its construction, so it feels like a long way off. But the people, the Arafura pioneers, as they say, have been working on this for 20 years. I've been working on the funding arrangements from the day we came into government in 2022, and the ministers before me were also looking at this project. So it's been a lot of work by a lot of people to be able to establish this mine. And the reason it's significant is because at the moment, all of these products, the oxides that are from rare earths, are dominating the supply chain by one country only, and that's a vulnerability for everyone. And what's important for us as Australia is to be able to compete, use our natural advantage, which is our geology, and as well as our geology, centuries of experience and expertise in mining. And that's what Arafura has brought to bear here, just 130 km north of Alice Springs. And what the Nolans Rare Earth ore to oxide facility, so it's a very big project, along the value chain of this product, we'll get up to about 5% of that global market.
0: It's a massive investment in many ways, and the federal government, the Commonwealth, has invested serious money in this. It's obviously too big to fail, really, isn't it? Because, but it is obviously a lot of money has come into it. It took a long time to get financial sign-off. But are you confident of the investment in this, even regardless of the critical mineral side of it? But is it a good investment in terms of getting this up and going and getting it profitable?
1: I can assure you and your listeners, if I wasn't confident of its success, it wouldn't be getting this level of funding. But it's important to note that facilities like the Northern Australia Infrastructure Facility is there to sort of start the ball rolling on some of these difficult-to-fund projects. But Australia's not alone in this. We have government credit agencies from Canada, from Germany, from the Republic of Korea, and from the United States. In fact, this project was spoken about at the White House when I was there this time last year, which is a remarkable thing to think. A project literally in the heart of our nation, is talked about at what is the heart of global power in the White House. So everyone's very interested in this. There's a lot of goodwill behind its success, and the hardworking people at Arafura have done a tremendous job. And being out there yesterday and seeing their clearly deep and long-term engagement with the traditional owners of that land and their active participation in the project is also one of the finest things I've ever seen in the resources sector.
0: We are very happy. I mean, a lot of people have been worried about the economic future of this town, of this region, looking for Nolans as part of the solution. Are you impressed by Arafura's commitment to the town of Alice Springs? I mean, they can't be, by the sounds of it, we can't force them to base their workforce, but they seem quite open to ensuring as

0: into our investment. It is a game changer. Just like the Beetaloo gas extraction too is a really important part of development for the Northern Territory. But it's not going to happen overnight. And I think everyone that sees Arafura around and have been to the round tables that the NT government have helped organise and the Arafura are doing knows there's a lot of planning to go into this. But they are working really hard to make sure we do have that good local content, because we all want to see Alice Springs thrive.
1: Just speaking to the Treasurer, Bill Yan, who was there. He didn't get a silver shovel from what I could see. But I was speaking to Bill Yan, and he was saying in regards to, and we're talking about, say, Beetaloo Gas, and we now know, you and I had a conversation about this recently, that the NT will be subject to the gas reservation system. He was making the point that they shouldn't be subject to the gas reservation. Is there any capacity for the Northern Territory to be exempt from that, or is it going to be one size fits all?
0: The country has a constitution, which means when we have federal laws, we can't, we have to treat states equally and territories. So everyone is subject to the gas reservation in one way or another. But the really important thing for the territory and territorians to understand is, I agree entirely with the Northern Territory government, is that this Beetaloo gas, as it comes off, you know, the first gas is, the priority is to make sure the territory gets what it needs and more. And cheaply and affordably, that changes some of the economics around projects in the NT.
1: But is the one size fits all good for the territory though, in terms of the gas reservation?
0: Well the reservation itself does have means of adapting to constraints around supply, and pipelines is one of those constraints. So that's all factored into when we make export license decisions. And we've spoken with the industry extensively. I think those operators here in the NT, like Tamboran, and increasingly Impex into the Beetaloo, you know, understand the need to make sure NT is well supplied, and they also understand the need to have the rest of the country well supplied, because if we do make sure Australians have access to more affordable gas and Australian industry does, then there's less contention around the export of that product, and I think that's important.
1: Again, this is something which the NTG have mentioned. They're looking for Commonwealth support or Commonwealth underwriting for gas pipelines. You said, well, if they're going to be profitable, the private sector can build them. Why does the Northern Territory government feel the need that they want the support of the Commonwealth to underwrite those pipelines? Because you're right. I mean, they've got to get the gas somewhere. Mm. They're looking for support, but you've made it pretty clear in the past that that's not going to be forthcoming.
0: Yeah. Well, the thing is, we don't need to, in my view. And at the moment, ever since we announced the policy and made part of it that the industry must sell or must provide gas as opposed to offer, that's changed a lot of the economics around private investment into pipelines. And I think for the first position should always be, well, if private investment can meet this need, then we should allow that to happen and encourage it to happen.
1: And do you think that's the case with getting gas out of Beetaloo to the east?
0: I absolutely do think so. First priority is getting it to the rest of the north, the territory itself. There is a pipeline already to the east, and it needs expanding. And we speak with the pipeline providers quite frequently, and they're pretty enthusiastic about the potential for their investment. So we're going to see how that runs, and we know there's a need to build out that infrastructure. We do totally accept that.
1: You're hearing from Federal Resources Minister Madeleine King, also Minister for Northern Australia. I do need to finish off, but I do want to finish off on the visa issue.
0: Sure.
1: Now, your government suggested it's going to limit the number of what we call backpacker visas. There'll be a ballot. There'll be a reduction in, say, the numbers of third-year backpackers, or those doing third-year, down to 5,000 per annum. You will know, as Minister for Northern Australia, that hospitality, farming and agriculture, as well as the tourism industry, run on backpackers. There was a letter sent to the federal government by HOSPO NT, by the farmers, by the tourism body, saying we need a carve-out for the Northern Territory. Will the Northern Territory get a carve-out in terms of the backpacker visas?
0: Yeah, so the working holiday maker visas, and we call them the backpacker visas, they are... At actually quite high levels at the moment. So we are seeing quite a lot of backpacker visas. And people will know this just from when they go and grab a coffee and so forth.
1: Well, this town runs on them. In fact, the tourism industry runs on them.
0: Yeah, indeed. And in Darwin too, I dare say, in Cairns and other places right across the north.
1: So why are we targeting that when they're not the problem?

0: problem because they're in remote areas.
1: Well, the working holiday maker visas do add of significant numbers to the net overseas migration.
0: But are they a problem in infrastructure, all the things which people are concerned about in terms of urban areas, housing, the like? Because they're out serving beer at Mount Dare.
1: But they still need houses. Maybe some of them, I understand, and I've seen them, live in camper vans and so forth. But by and large, we have an unbalanced situation where housing kind of needs to catch up with population. And so at the moment, we've set a target for net overseas migration of around 225,000. And that's a sensible, reasonable figure. And this takes into account...
0: I know time is limited, but I will say, so how will we ensure that Northern Australia, the territory, has enough workers to do the jobs? Yeah. Because otherwise... it's no point having a tourism industry. It will be like COVID. There'll be beds closed in the hotels here because they don't have the staff to do it. How are we going to avoid that?
1: Yeah, well, we will keep, and our government and Minister Tony Burke and his team will keep speaking with the Northern Territory government and making sure that how we have those numbers and how they work and how they work within housing in the territory and its infrastructure being able to keep up with those numbers to make sure it's balanced on the community that live here all the time. Totally accepting you do need those for those industries. You need them, even remote cattle stations. There's so many industries. I totally understand the demand. The Nolans Rare Earth Project is going to need a lot of, maybe not exactly backpackers, but other skilled migrants. So
0: will there be a carve out?
1: I'm not going to speak to a particular carve out. It'll be considered, take into account of the needs of each place. And I think that's important. We can't just have open slather. I think everyone gets that.
0: Do you accept that remote Australia in this case is very different? We don't have the problems which you might have in a city. Do you accept that remote Australia has special needs in this one?
1: I think it has special needs in terms of getting people to go there, but it does have a housing. That is common, right? But I would say...
0: No one said that to me, though. No one has complained about housing for backpackers. What people have complained about is not having staff.
1: Yeah, well, I can understand that. But I'd also look at the alternative at the moment is two parties in a race to the bottom suggesting figures of like 170,000 and 130. So we're not wanting, and we never would. And what they are trying to do is a race to the bottom that seeks to crash the economy to get a political outcome. Now, that's absurd. So we do have to do this sensibly. And it is it's a whole country. I do accept there are different needs in the north. Of course, it's why we have a portfolio that addresses Northern Australia. But in the south, there are a lot of concerns about numbers. And we have to try and balance all that up. And that's what we're trying to do. But I definitely know for a fact, because I speak with him frequently, that the Minister for Home Affairs, Tony Burke, and his whole team, and Julian Hill, the Minister for Immigration, Assistant Minister, is looking at how we work with each jurisdiction to make it work as best we can for them, for the needs of their respective industries, because we know it's important.
0: That's Madeleine King, the Federal Resources Minister for Northern Australia. What do you make of that? Now, I made the point that I think people want the backpackers to, because they need the workers. Housing, is that much of an issue? I mean, I'm not saying it's not, but one of you just said, what rubbish. Backpackers are mostly housed. What a load of bollocks. They add pressure to housing. So insulting to people. So you're saying it's BS that they add pressure to housing. Hey, dear listener. Rock and roll, solutions-based radio here. One of you said, seems like council realised they're responsible for Northside Shops car park. Potholes have been done. Wondering how long the temporary fencing will stay lying in the middle of the final of the road. Yeah, we should go up to Northside Shops and see what we've done. It's all, we got the mayor to respond. Well, the mayor didn't even know whether or not it was a council's responsibility. You know what next? When will Uber come to town?
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0: You and I have been talking about this for a while. When will rideshare Uber come to Alice Springs? For many months now, individuals in the Chamber of Commerce have been pushing and pushing. There's been calls for people to put their hands up to become drivers. So how far off is it? Well, I can tell you, Lockie Cook is a consultant. His consultancy, Plum Oak, is a Uber launch partner. He's in town talking to people. Lockie's in the studio. Lockie Cook, good morning.
3: Good morning, Stu. Great to be here.
0: Now, tell us what's

0: happening? What's how far off?
1: I tell you what, the community, it's obvious, really wants Uber here. And my job here is to make that happen, have some great conversations on the ground, the business owners, leaders, and there's a huge appetite for it. The challenge is getting enough drivers enrolled to meet the huge demand. So that's what we need to
0: How far off
1: on.
0: Is that? I mean, how far off target? I know you probably won't tell me a number, but I'll ask anyway. But how many more drivers do you need?
1: We've got a big... like a long list of people who have the appetite to drive. And that's why we're on the ground to help hold people's hands through the journey, because it is stringent, the journey to become an Uber driver. You got your H endorsement, the vehicle has to be at the level of insurance and roadworthiness to get there, and it can be a bit daunting. So that's what why I'm here on the ground, to have chats and nurture people through that journey.
0: But fair to say, at this point, you don't have the numbers to launch?
1: Exactly. We do not have enough drivers with ready cars, with H endorsement and everything like that to happen. But I have had some great experiences just in the last couple of days being here, where I think that's going to change pretty in a number of weeks.
0: Okay. Can you tell us what the threshold is in terms of numbers of drivers required?
1: I can't say the exact number because it's very nuanced, because you need a mix between some drivers. We may have 100 drivers, but they're just going to do 1 to 2 hours a day, and maybe, you know, and they're all going to be just the weekend. That's not going to do it. But you need to have a good mix of people driving more and driving less to make it really sustainable.
0: You mentioned the H license. Now, how stringent is the territory? Because that's really what cabbies have to have, an H license. How stringent are the requirements in the territory versus other jurisdictions?
1: So I'd say the most similar state is Western Australia. They have a PTD. You've got and that requires a medical assessment as well. And the medical assessments, you go to your local GP. There's several around town here. In the Kimberley, it takes up to 8 weeks to get a doctor's appointment with the GP. Here, you can get in 1 to 2 weeks, which isn't so bad. But the one additional thing that the government here has, you've got to have your H assessment, which you do online. And you can do that from home. It's just going through what it means to be to have your H endorsement and be a rideshare driver.
0: If it's more onerous, and I'll use that word advisedly, onerous in the Northern Territory, is that something you would ask the Northern Territory government to maybe reduce that requirement?
1: I think at the end of the day, at the heart of Uber is safety. And the reality is, the bigger the barriers are to get an H endorsement, actually, it's just because of safety. And so I don't think we'd be pushing against that. It's more around how we can, as a business, support people through that journey to get the H endorsement.
0: What have you heard from locals about the need for rideshare, about the need for Uber?
1: There's so many wild use cases, and I think we had a chat yesterday about it. You know, you've got one of the big things I wasn't really thinking of too much was just socially. People just don't go out.
0: Because you can't get home.
1: You can't get home. And those people who were honest enough to say, I go out, but then I'm forced, I have to boozy drive home. And it's hearing these stories, I'm like, that's wicked in this day and age that you don't have a reliable service that can get you home safely.
0: Did you get a cab here?
1: And yes, I've got a crazy story. So I was getting a bit anxious on my way to this interview today. I'm on the way, and then I got a call from one of the Uber team members. And I was walking. I couldn't get a taxi, so then I jumped in. I walked out, walking towards here, and then I hailed a taxi down on the highway. Jumped in, and obviously I was having a bit of a conversation about our yarn today. And then the taxi driver, we rocked up here. He obviously overheard the conversation. He goes, oh, you're bringing Uber to town. That's fantastic. I'm great. Yeah, can I get your details? I really want to do it. I go, hey, mate, so I've got to go. Yes, but yes, here's my number. Can I play? Let me pay. And he goes, no, it's okay. It's okay. Let me pay. What you're doing is so important. We really want Uber here. Wow. So I don't think that was a great story about, you know, someone who's driving taxis who feels the diversity of rideshare options is going to be best for everyone.
0: Are you concerned about safety for drivers? Because this is part of the reason why in the evenings we won't see cabbies out, because they are worried about their own safety. How do you ensure the safety of Uber drivers?
1: I'm confident. I've been working with Uber since it first launched here in Australia, so over a decade, and I've seen on the ground so many different experiences, and I know hand on heart, like, safety is at the core, and all big some of these multinationals, if they have a risk issue, they need to address it and be very safe and cautious with how they address it. So I'm very confident. Like, Uber's operating in Rio de Janeiro, and some of the Alice Springs, sure, there are some challenges here, but Uber is a global company working in very complex environments.

0: The safety processes they have in place ensures that safety and observability.
1: If you don't get the drivers, what happens?
0: If we don't get the drivers, we'll just be on the ground more nurturing people through. I'm confident that we will get there. It's just a matter of time. And so, why I'm up here, if people are interested, they can go up online. If you sign up for Uber, Uber is offering $3,000 incentives. So if you're interested in driving, you can do 10 trips. If you do your first 20 trips, you get $1,000, and then the remaining 40 trips, you get another $2,000.
1: Will it be running by Christmas?
0: Hopefully. And it all comes down to the community. If you want it and you're like, hey, I want to drive, I can see me maybe the diets are not going out, I want to get online, that's going to help Uber get live here. So again, let's do it.
1: Now, we've heard questions about people being able to access Uber. Are there disability Ubers and will they be available? Would that be the vision in Alice Springs?
0: I think given
1: Or
0: the
1: accessibility Ubers?
0: accessibility Ubers is certainly something that will come post-launch. The focus is getting initially there, the vehicles online for UberX initially, and then it can offer a bunch of different things. There's Uber Teens, for example.
1: The other one is Call to Ride, which is we have a lot of people, older people in our community, people who don't have access to a smartphone, but they still want to use a rideshare service. How do they access it? Because there is Uber Call to Ride. Is that going to be available?
0: That call to ride service will happen post launch. We
1: Okay.
0: see there's a what I've heard from Uber, there's going to be an appetite for that in this region, and so certainly that would be turned on when the systems get set up.
1: Are you confident? You sound confident that it will happen.
0: I feel confident.
1: Okay. Catherine, I've got a question from Catherine. Will you be going to Catherine?
0: Catherine is on the radar for Uber, and Alice Springs is probably a high priority right now, but Catherine is certainly going to happen soon.
1: Hey, Lachie Cook, time is against us. Thank you for joining us. A lot of people will be very interested in hearing more about this and seeing what happens.
0: Thank you very much for your time, Stu. And you'll be the first person to know when it's launched.
1: Lachie Cook, thank you. Consultant to Uber Launch, Loot Launch Partner.
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3: Good morning, Darlene Jean Leung with ABC News. The peak body representing some of Australia's largest gambling companies has hit back at proposed laws set to enter Northern Territory Parliament. If passed, independent politician Justine Davis's bill would impact the 50 online bookmakers licensed in the NT and their customers nationwide. Among the proposed changes are deposit caps for young adults and a complete ban on inducements such as bonus bets. Responsible Wagering Australia is opposing the bill, describing it as a blunt, one-size-fits-all approach. About 100 members of the Outlaws Motorcycle Club are expected to arrive in Alice Springs on Sunday and remain for several days. Northern Territory Police say the club members will be staying at the Ross River Resort as part of a national run. NT Police Assistant Commissioner James Gray Spence says there will be extra police presence in town enforcing road rules, as well as rules that apply to Outlaw Motorcycle Club members in pubs.
4: Licensees cannot have people with gang paraphernalia and patches on the premises. So you'll see an increase of high visibility police walking through those licensed premises and assisting licensees enforcing those license conditions.
3: Finance Minister Katie Gallagher says a decision by the tax office to ban credit card payments will only affect a small proportion of Australian businesses. The ATO has announced it will no longer accept credit card payments from the end of November in response to the Reserve Bank's decision to ban surcharge fees. Senator Gallagher is urging businesses to look at other options to pay their bills.
5: My advice was it's still a relatively small part of the small business community, but I'm not discounting the fact that they are raising very serious concerns about this. I don't want to use that to diminish the concerns that those who do use it are making.
3: A Central Australian paediatric endocrinologist says high rates of type 2 diabetes in pregnant women will lead to the next generation developing the disease at a younger age. New guidelines now recommend First Nations children be screened for diabetes from the age of 8. Dr. Angela Titmus says type 2 diabetes in the Northern Territory is an intergenerational epidemic.
6: Each generation, the age at which someone gets diabetes gets younger. And we know in the Northern Territory, and particularly in Central Australia, that we have the

0: highest rates of type 2 diabetes in pregnancy.
1: Overseas, a Brazilian Supreme Court justice has issued an arrest warrant for Eduardo Bolsonaro weeks before the country's presidential runoff. Here's Francis Du.
2: Eduardo Bolsonaro is a brother of presidential candidate Flavio Bolsonaro, who is running against incumbent Luiz Inácio Lula da Silva. He was sentenced in June to 4 years in prison for lobbying the Trump administration. The former politician lives in Texas and is accused of encouraging U.S. sanctions against members of Brazil's government. Supreme Court Justice Alexandre de Moraes has also cancelled his Brazilian passport. The decision comes less than 3 weeks before the presidential runoff.
1: Supporters of alleged sexual assault victims have gathered outside New York's Supreme Court as scrutiny grows over rape allegations linked to Cornell University. A woman identified by the pseudonym Jane Doe alleged she was gang raped by several men on campus in 2024. Activists say the case is prompting broader concerns about women's rights and safety and are calling for more people to take action. Women's March Executive Director Rachel O'Leary Carmona says women need to organize and make their voices heard.
3: I think women are generally underreacting to the threats that we're facing in 2026. And so I think that moving into action, moving into a stance of making demands, moving into a stance of building collective power, you know, is where we're at.
1: If you or someone you know needs support, contact 1-800-RESPECT, 1-800-737-732. And Australia's Test cricketers say they haven't spent too much time reflecting on their last series in South Africa ahead of the opening match of a three-match series. The Aussies return for the first time since the 2018 series, which gave rise to the scandal known as Sandpapergate, leading to suspensions for David Warner, Steve Smith and Cameron Bancroft, and ultimately the resignation of coach Darren Lehman. Captain Pat Cummins says the side is happy to leave it in the past.
4: We've spoken about it a little bit. You know, the crowds get rowdy or whatever, and if someone needs an extra helping hand, then we're around. But to be honest, it's so long ago, we as a group move on from things pretty quickly. So, yeah, it hasn't taken up too much of our time, to be honest.
1: And this is ABC News.
5: He sat down and opened up his mind on old dogs and children.

0: You get the idea. We are vibing TGIV. Chairman Will Regan.
1: What are we, 21 hours away from the start of the Masters Games at Simpsons Gap for the half marathon?
0: It's for young, it's for old. That was your theme there.
1: It's for everybody.
0: It's for everyone. So we can vibe on age. We can vibe on something being old Shep.
1: Yep.
0: Old whatever.
1: Old
0: young.
1: Old fart.
0: Old. Is there a song called Old Fart?
1: You can be a young fool.
0: I can be a young fart. I'm a middle-aged fart.
1: You're middle-aged, yes.
0: Thank you. Thank you.
1: That's all right. That's all right.
0: Yeah, interesting talking with Lachie Cook about the Uber launch, or he's an Uber launch partner. I love the modern age where people, you know, don't just have normal jobs. I'm an Uber launch partner.
1: Uber launch partner. Consultant.
0: But it does seem like if people...
1: He seems confident. He said it. It's good.
0: And I suppose he made the point, you know, that we have Uber in places like Sao Paulo, which is probably one of the most dangerous cities in the world, and, you know, big cities in around the world where Uber exists.
1: Mm.
0: But do we have the numbers of drivers? The story about the cabbie, okay, I was going to give him a free fare because he was trying to bring Uber to town.
1: He waved the fare. He said, no.
0: Hilarious.
1: You're doing good work. That's what he said to Lachie.
0: Well, let's just see if it happens. And Catherine is also on the list, it appears, because James Elton wanted to know, journalist in Catherine wanted to know.
1: That's a good question. We should speak to the cabbies, to the taxi companies as well in town, see what they think.
0: Well, I wonder. I mean, and remember, and people always forget, there are also private hire companies as well, which exist. So if you get a relationship with a private hire driver, that's a great relationship. People, if you have a regular gig, like you need to be somewhere on a regular basis, you can create that relationship with private hire as well.
1: So a lot of people will be thinking, though, for those that are visiting town, and functions, conferences,
0: Christmas,
1: that's when something like Uber does help.
0: What's the date today? The 9th?
1: Of the 10th,
0: yep. So less than 2 months to Christmas. So Christmas parties will start very soon. And people will do

0: will want to be able to get home. Because I remember years ago, and even...
1: That's a good point. I like how you're thinking about Christmas parties.
0: 10 years ago, I remember I was at a Christmas do, wanted to get home. I did the right thing, got dropped off, and nothing. Did not get a ride home.
1: Well, there's Christmas parties. There's just during the winter with all of those events. If you want to go out and have a good time, you have a drink, it's how you get home.
0: Yes, exactly. I should run through some of these texts, shouldn't I? Because JP said, good on you, Brash, for really pushing Madeleine King on the visa issue. As Minister for Northern Australia, she should be pushing for the NT and Northern Australia to be exempt from any cap that applies to backpacker visas in the rest of Australia.
1: Thank
0: Absolutely.
1: You, JP.
0: Absolutely. I know it's sort of perplexing, and I make the point. The ministers, many ministers are urban-based, but I do wonder, do they understand the rhythms of how work and work is done in remote Australia, in Northern Australia? You know, Madeleine King's from Perth, but I think she understands a bit more. But you're talking from, you know, all the way from Broome, Kalgoorlie, you know, anywhere where backpackers are needed to work.
1: Three Ways Roadhouse.
0: Yeah, you can go in farming, in horticulture, in pastoral. As well. Cattle.
1: There's been a lot of voices on the ABC here in Alice Springs and Darwin, stations, remote, in town as well, speaking about their worries and their concerns about these caps to backpackers.
0: Well, as one of you said, what rubbish, backpackers are mostly housed. What are they saying? Backpackers are mostly housed. What a load of BS that they add pressure to housing. It's so insulting. And I take the point. And I was making the point to the minister. But my favourite text of the day, this is text of the day.
1: Here we go. Go on.
0: One of you, 092, said, seems like council have realised they're responsible for Northside Shops car park. Potholes have been done. Wondering how long the temporary fencing will stay laying in the middle of the road.
1: Okay, so there is temp fencing.
0: Yeah. Well, the temp fencing's been there down towards the urgent care clinic for a while.
1: Okay.
0: Hasn't... So someone, I think, ran into a light pole. Anyway, the mayor should be on. It's fortnightly mayoral chat next week.
1: Great, we'll chat to her about that.
0: Asta Hill, the mayor, will be able to announce that we've fixed the Northside car park.
1: Is that radio?
0: That's
1: based
0: solutions based radio.
1: Well done.
0: Anyway, keep your requests coming through. Who's got a priority pick today?
1: Jude, hello. If you request something, it'll be played straight away. The same goes for you, KB.
0: Okay, KB and Jude. With the theme is glory days, maybe remembering you and your youth. Or how great it is being old. Songs about being old, young, or anything in between.
1: Maybe you're in your glory days, you're in your prime time, because the Masters Games is coming up and you are going to nail your category.
0: You wait till the end of the 10K walk on Sunday morning, glory days.
1: Do you know how many you're up against?
0: In my age group?
1: I think there's four blokes.
0: There's four blokes in my age group.
1: Who are they? Well, there's one including
0: you.
1: You're up against three others.
0: I could nobble them. I could find their names.
1: Let's find out who they are.
0: Yeah. Hey, and registrations opened at 9 o'clock this morning at the convention centre.
1: If you're doing Masters Games, just let us know what event you're participating in over the next week.
0: Yeah, absolutely. Keep it coming. If you want a request, you can get in now. Who came up with Cat Stevens?
1: E&M was in first.
0: Well done, Ian.
1: Old School Yard.
0: That's your song. It's 11 past 9.

0: Thank you, Ian. Kicking us off and vibing. It's 14 past. I will give you a gig guide, but I think the big gig will be tomorrow night. Baby Animals taking on Choir Boys. It's not a fight. I wonder who'll be headlining. It'd be interesting. I'm already going to make an apology because I had tickets bought to go and see the Scottish play. Should I dud the Scottish play? I asked you this the other day, didn't I? You said don't go to the Scottish play.
1: I don't want to upset whoever you are going with to the play, but I've said it once, so again, ditch the play.
0: Maybe
1: go to the music.
0: Maybe the Scottish play will be done in time to go and see.
1: It might be.
0: Baby Animals.
1: I know another person going to the play, and they said it's going to be great. It will be great.
0: It will be good. It's Bell Shakespeare.
1: I mean, trust you'll make the right decision.
0: There's no right and wrong in this world. Not when it comes
1: good
0: to
1: luck.
0: There is right and wrong. I mean, I would like to see some rock and roll. Anyway, two requests: Lisa in Woolgoolga, as well as 094 Glory Days by Bruce Springsteen.
1: Thank
0: that
1: you.
0: Is so good.
1: Those were the days. Mary Pickford, Anonymous.
0: Was it Mary Pickford who wrote that?
1: I don't know. That's the name given to us there.
0: Those Were the Days is a well-known song. We'll get to that one as well. Priority picks go to Jude and KB.
1: Mary Hopkins.
0: Yeah, Those Were the Days. Good song.
1: Great.
0: Yeah.
1: Great.
0: And Liz B, I see reminiscing from you and also from Alex Nelson. And Alex does have a soft spot for ELO. What's he gone for?
1: When I was a boy. Alex, my ELO discography knowledge has expanded thanks to you.
0: Every day in every way, I'm getting better and better and know a bit more. It's 9:15. Well, we should play music, shouldn't we?
1: Where are we going next?
0: Oh, my head hurts. I don't know.
1: Okay, just press a button and play some music. Have we got Tom T. Hall?
0: Yeah, this is for Stuart from Neutral. Now, Stuart, I assume that's Neutral Junction.
1: What a voice, Tom T. Hall.
0: Old Dogs, Children, and Watermelon Wine.

How old do you think I am? He said. 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He said, I turned 65 about 11 months ago. I was sitting

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He said, I tried it all when I was young and in my natural prime. Now it's old dogs and children and watermelon wine.

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0: Tom T. Hall and Old Dogs, Children and Watermelon Wine. Thank you. You're tuned to Vibing. It is a Friday. We vibe. Stuart, hope you enjoyed that. Mark always gets in very early. We'll give you some Kenny Chesney in just a moment.
1: Stuart Brash.
2: Another way of telling a story.
1: On ABC Alice Springs.
2: We're really lucky. We still remember our stories.
0: Is there much rain out there at the moment in Alice Springs land? I don't know. Currently at the airport, it's nearly just shy of 30 degrees. 29.6, very similar in TC, 29.7 right now. Winds seem to have moderated a bit, both in Tennant and Alice. For the Rock, it's 23 degrees, so how much cooler? Well, a deal cooler anyway. Just checking the radar for you. The line of storms, or rain anyway, or spit, seems to have passed and has headed off to the east. But stay tuned. There is going to be the risk of thunderstorms later on across central parts and into, well, from southwest, right across central Australia, maybe even to southern parts of the Barkly as well. Why make stuff up when I can read the forecast to you? Here we go. There's a high chance of showers and thunderstorms about the last of Tanami in Western Simpson. That's going to be in the morning, extending through the Simpson district during the afternoon. Thunderstorms may produce damaging wind gusts in the Simpson. Showers and storms clearing from the southwest during the Arvo and evening. A slight to medium chance of showers and thunderstorms are also expected in parts of the Barkly. It's going to be very hot today in the eastern Barkly and eastern Simpson. There's your weather. So watch out. And some of those storms could come with damaging winds. 22 past nine. We're vibing on age. We're vibing on old, young, and something in between. Memories and reminiscing. It's all about being a master. The wisdom of a master. That could be you. Let's go with our next request. Mark went with Kenny Chesney. Don't blink.

Such a good song. Thank you, Mark. Kenny Chesney, Don't Blink. Could be all over. 26 past nine. Sorry, dear listeners, a few texts about Bush Bus, which I didn't get to. In response to my chat with Bill Yan, one of you said, can you ask Bill, does he think the Bush Bus has become an essential service in lieu or lack of public transport? What are these communities supposed to do? Leslie said, golly gosh, we really didn't get an open answer. Ask the question, what are the costs to other sectors of our communities when they do not support Bush Bus? Health, accommodation, education and assurance to communities. So short-sighted. Thank you, Leslie. Yeah, the minister, well, in one point, Bill Yan said, well, it's not very far for some of those communities in Namajira, which is his seat. So don't think I would like to walk from Santa Teresa into town. And if you believe Fink is nearby, not sure about that. How many hours is it to Fink? You go down via Culgra, you're getting four plus hours to get to Culgra. And if you go the back way, probably the same, just shorter distance. Doesn't seem like the minister was for changing, to be honest. 27 past nine, let's keep the vibe going. This was a great request from Annie. Now, Annie was requesting a very local request, Rosie Ballard. Now, Rosie is also a champion Masters hockey player, so it is so perfect. Queen of Fado, or Queen of Fado, we'll soon find out. This is Rosie on your radio. Request for Annie.

Rosie Ballard, Queen of Fado, 28 away from 10. You're on breakfast across the centre, across the Barclay. Let's get the gig guide.

0: Let's do it.
1: There's one major gig tomorrow night.
0: Choir Boys playing with Baby Animals. Baby Animals, 90s sort of band. And the Choir Boys kicked off in 1978 in the Northern Beaches.
1: But a more 80s kind of band.
0: Yes. Okay, yes. So that's all happening.
1: We can just say Oz Rock.
0: Oz Rock. Let's just do Oz Rock. Starting from tomorrow night, the opening ceremony, kicking off at 5 p.m. Participant march begins at 6, followed by live entertainment through to 10 p.m. That's late.
1: Ooh, bedtime.
0: Yes. That's going to be fun, though. That'll be really good. And also local artist Stuart Joel Nugget playing too.
1: Cool.
0: Should be great.
1: At the same time, of course, Macbeth with the Bell Shakespeare. I'm not sure if that's...